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1: Showers east, mostly from the Adirondacks and Route 4 north, highs in the 70s to near 80. Tonight, rain tapering off before midnight with clouds clearing west to east overnight. Valley fog developing late, lows in the 50s to low 60s, warmest east of the Green Mountains. Tomorrow, early fog will burn away by mid-morning, revealing mostly sunny skies through the afternoon. Highs in the upper 70s to low 80s and much less humid. I'm meteorologist David Rienzo with an eye on the sky.
2: Hello and welcome to the Sports Report. I'm Mitch Wertlieb, your host for this program that's all about the world of sports in Vermont and beyond. And today on our show, Vermont Green FC continues making history. Now back-to-back USL 2 champs after a second straight undefeated season. We'll hear from Green defender Brandon Marshall. And we'll speak with two members of the upcoming Dragon Heart Boat Festival on Lake Champlain. Also, it's trade deadline day for Major League Baseball. Boston Globe sports reporter Tim Healy has the latest on what the league's hottest team, the Boston Red Sox, that's right, the Red Sox, may or may not do before the day is done. I'm on set with producer Nathaniel Wilson. Hey, Nathaniel.
3: Hey, Mitch.
2: Pretty great weekend for Vermont Green, huh?
3: It was, but I got to hijack our banter a little bit
2: here.
3: Sure. We had at Vermont Public an anniversary last week, did we not?
2: I don't want to hear about this.
3: Mitch. We celebrated at the station your 23rd anniversary with Vermont Public last week, right? And so that means you're headed into year 24, right? Year 24 started for you last week. Is that correct?
2: Yeah, I can feel my hair turning grayer as you speak about these numbers.
3: Well, another guy who's dealing with some grays, maybe more in his beard than atop his head, and also entering year 24. Mike, can we pull this picture up?
2: Oh, this is no good.
3: Year 24 incoming, Mitch. Right there, we got you and LeBron James are both headed into year 24. How's it feel?
2: It feels fantastic because people compared me and King James the time.
3: The GOAT.
2: Of the GOAT. I mean, it is similar skill sets, obviously. It's actually wonderful. 23 years, right?
3: Oh, yeah.
2: Couldn't be happier.
3: Mitch, we've got you here and we've got LeBron James on the right. This was LeBron in 2003 at Summer League.
2: I honestly would not have recognized that as LeBron James.
3: Yeah.
2: He looks totally different, doesn't he?
3: I know. A lot changes in 23 years.
2: I guess it really does.
3: Where do you remember anything about this photo? How old were you here?
2: Only that it looks like I am saying, please take the picture. I can't keep smiling like this. Please take the picture. I can't keep smiling like this. I have no idea where that's even from. Or that shirt, or any of it, by the way.
3: Wow.
2: But I did have a lot. The hair was darker back then.
3: Yeah.
2: Let's acknowledge that.
3: Listen,
2: right,
3: I think you and LeBron going through a lot of the same stuff.
2: I got to find out where you got that picture from. All right, just for folks who may be watching at home, I did not know that was coming. You completely sabotaged me here, Nathaniel Wilson. Thank you for reminding me just how incredibly old I've gotten. Great to see you. I am going to get you back for finding that picture of me at some point. I don't know how I'm going to do it, but I'm going to find it. If you're with us on YouTube and you're enjoying the show, hit that like button, hit that subscribe button, and leave us a comment. It really does help us out. If you're listening via radio or podcast, we encourage you check out the video version of our show at youtube.com/@sportsreportVT, because if you want to hear more about what's happening in Vermont sports, you're in the right place.

0: Time for the High Five, the segment where we count down five of the biggest stories from the last week in Vermont sports. And at number five, the Vermont Mountaineers ended their 2026 season by salvaging a tie with a four-run comeback against the North Shore Navigators at Recreational Field in Montpelier. While the Mountaineers had a sub-500 season and will be a playoff no-show, they did end the year with a league-best 166 stolen bases. That is just five shy from tying the NECBL single-season record.
1: At number four, Essex Post 91 won the 2026 Vermont American Legion Baseball Tournament in Rutland on Friday. Essex advances to the Northeast Regionals, which starts this Wednesday in Worcester, Massachusetts. It's the first state title for Essex Post 91 since completing a three-peat back in 2023.
0: At number three, congrats to the Camel's Hump Little League All-Stars, who captured their first ever 10-12-year-old Little League State Championship.

0: weekend. Camel's Hump defeated Brattleboro 2-1 in the title game, but in the 8-10-year-old division, Brattleboro emerged as champs with a 13-3 defeat of Colchester.
1: At number two, Vermont gets bragging rights over New Hampshire for a fourth consecutive year, beating the Granite State 42-12 in the 73rd Shrine Maple Sugar Bowl played Saturday in Castleton. Vermont dominated the annual football rivalry, limiting New Hampshire to just 54 yards rushing. Vermont, though, ran for 208 yards and built up a 28-0 halftime lead to put the game out of reach early. New Hampshire still holds a big advantage over Vermont all time in the Shrine with 50 wins against 20 losses and two ties. But in recent years, Vermont has flipped that script by winning four straight and six of the last 10.
0: And at number one, back-to-back, baby, the Vermont Green FC men's team won the USL 2 championship for a second year in a row after beating the Flint City Bucks 2-1 in Michigan on Saturday. The Green got on the board first, benefiting from a Flint-owned goal off a Diego Rosas cross. The Bucks tied it up almost immediately after, but in the 73rd minute, a strong run into the box by substitute David Ajogbe resulted in a penalty kick game winner taken by Ryan Zellifro. The Green are the first back-to-back champions since 2003 when the Cape Cod Crusaders pulled it off, back when the league was the USL Premier Development League. Vermont has now gone two seasons in a row without a single loss through both the regular season and playoffs.
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0: Welcome, Brandon Marshall, to the Sports Report. Hey, man, congratulations. Back-to-back champs. How's that feel?
4: Yeah, I mean, it feels pretty unreal. It took me a couple of days for it to kind of hit. But, I mean, you know, I saw a stat the other day, just 42 games straight. And that's something that's so cool. And, you know, it's always good to go back-to-back. And it was fun to win it. It was a little bit fun to kind of win it away from home, you know, knowing that our boys can do it anywhere. So, honestly, just such a fun experience to go back and keep winning in that state.
0: I want to get to the game details in just a moment, but, you know, we've got an old clip here that Nathaniel Wilson's going to talk to us about for a second here. We want to sort of bring this full circle. Nathaniel, what do you got for us?
1: Hey, Brandon, we were lucky enough to have you on the show a couple times this season. And the first time we had you on, I asked you a question about your old bud in the backfield, Musa Ndiaye, and kind of how you were stepping into his shoes as the captain of this team this year and what that would look like. I want to run that clip for you real quick.
5: It was such a luxury to play next to him for, you know, throughout most of the summer, right when our season ended and the call season ended. You know, Adam Pfeiffer, our director, you know, texting right away, you know, telling me, like, you know, you almost have to fill his shoes, and it's a big shoe to fill. I love the challenge, and throughout the past couple of weeks and months leading up to these games, you know, the directors and owners have kind of given me the opportunity to lead this team, and it's something I'm super grateful for. And in my opinion, there's no way to kind of be better than him. But just for me, just kind of fill his shoes and try to be the same player he was to the fans. You know, the fans loved him. And for me, just trying to get that same respect and be able to lead these guys throughout the summer. And, you know, our goal, we've talked about it a lot, is to go back to back. And, you know, we have a lot of guys returning and such quality coming in with new guys. So for me, it's just, can I lead these guys to another national championship?
1: Brandon, we will get to the championship in a sec, but I want to shine a little light on you. Not only did you guys win it all this year and go undefeated, but you were named the USL2 Defender of the Year, just like Musa was last year. So I think it's safe to say, maybe we're not going to say that you did it better than him or did it bigger than him, but I think you stood up the way that he did for the team last year. How does that feel to look back on that clip, to be thinking about those goals 4 months ago and to be where you are now as a champ?
4: Yeah, I mean, it's pretty surreal. You know, I didn't really start thinking of the Defender of the Year until, you know, once playoffs hit. And, you know, it's the only way I get it is for us having such a good year. And, you know, I can't thank the guys around me enough. I mean, you know, a lot of guys do the running for me and kind of press for me. And, you know, when it comes down to me, obviously I got to do my job, but you know, I love the squad this year, and I had one of the best partnerships I've ever had with Nick McHenry throughout the back end of the summer. And, you know, the defenders I was with throughout the year have been incredible. So, you know, without them, I can't really, you know, obtain this individual award at the end of the day. But, you know, it's been really fun to kind of have almost my own team and meet these guys. And it's been really fun to, you know, have such a good group around me. But, you know, it was really nice to fill Moose's shoes and kind of going back to back and going after him. And, you know, I said it at the end of the game to all the boys and the owners and staff who we were with. It's, I'll maybe go back to back to back, and hopefully Nick McHenry can get it next year.
0: You know, Brandon, thinking about the back to back is amazing, but you also mentioned at the top there that now you have gone, Green FC has gone two full seasons without a loss. It's extraordinary. But in watching that championship game on Saturday, I was thinking, you know, this is a pretty tough challenge that you got with Flint City here. How would you categorize that game as far as the difficulty, you know, in getting over to the top there and winning that one? Because it seemed like this was a bit of a struggle.
4: Yeah, I mean, playing away in the playoffs is always tough. I think that was a really tough place to go and play. Flint City, such a historic club and such a historic, honestly, stadium that we were in. It was really cool to play in 6,000 people. I love our fans. I think we have the best fans in the nation. But to have a bunch of, you know, Michigan supporters there, it was a really hostile environment to play. And I think the guys kind of adjusted well. But, you know, it's a national final away from home. It was never going to be easy throughout the whole game. So credit to the guys, they stuck through it. And, you know, we got our luck and our success at the end. So, you know, it was a good trip, you know, all together, and obviously good to bring our hardware back home.
0: What was the feeling on the bench when that substitution was made? David Ajogbe comes into the game and, you know, runs into the box in that area, gets the penalty that eventually puts you guys over the top. I'm just trying to get a sense of the feeling on the sidelines or the folks on the pitch, what that felt like seeing that moment where he's getting there. You're like, oh, yeah, we got this now.
4: Yeah, I mean, we talk about it a lot. We have the best bench in the country, and David's one of the guys. You know, he had a big role last year, and you know, he had a big role this year again. You know, we obviously had Jeremy Francou, one of the best strikers in the league, and he had the most goals in the season. And David knew that. And David knew that he kind of had to, you know, be his backup in no better words. And he did just that. And, you know, he comes on the field, and we kind of knew that the defenders were a little bit slower. You know, they went through 70 minutes of Francou to bring on David Ajogbe. I mean, what a luxury we have. So David, you know, gets running, and that's kind of been our term for the summer, just get running. We're a very athletic team, and we got running on that play. So David did well, and as much as I want David to get the shine, it's a ballsy penalty to take. I think Ryan Zelfer had, you know, a lot of nerves and a lot of pressure on him there, and he slotted away against a, you know, tenured MLS goalkeeper who was in net. So, you know, as much as I can give credit to David, I think Ryan deserves a lot too for taking that penalty and taking it all on himself.
1: Brandon, you guys, with the win on Saturday, became the first back-to-back champs at this level since the Cape Cod Crusaders did it in 2003. With your guy, sporting director for the Vermont Green, Adam Pfeiffer, he was playing with those Cape Cod Crusaders. How much did he kind of key you guys in on the journey that team went through to win the back-to-back championships? And how could you guys lean on Adam's expertise?
4: I mean, at the end of the day, all of, you know, this kind of work and credit should go to Adam Pfeiffer. The guys he recruits every year have been spectacular. I mean, not even just the football sense, but in the sense of quality of guys and how nice they are in a locker room. It's some of the, you know, best friendships I've made in my life so far. And Adam didn't really touch on his journey. He didn't really, you know, get talking about the Cape. He kind of let us kind of have our own, you know, sense of way on doing it. And, you know, I can't thank Adam enough for, you know, bringing me to Vermont in the first place, but also just bringing every talented guy in the nation to come play. So, you know, without him, we can't do this. So it's a big appreciation to him and how much he works for this club, man and woman side, because the women were spectacular as well. They were a ridiculous team this year. They're super fun to watch. And obviously for them to go so far and as far as we did is something that only, you know, the fans and the club and the league should all, you know, kind of take notice and really appreciate how much work that Adam Pfeiffer put in this year.
0: Yeah, it's a total thing. Yeah, the Vermont Green men and the women having such fantastic seasons. Brandon Marshall, I was really buoyed to hear you say you're thinking about back-to-back-to-back now. If that does, you know, if that opportunity does come up, will that include you next year? What are your plans for next year?
4: That is a really good question, you know, and I say back-to-back-to-back and hoping that Nick McCarron can go get that Defensive Player of the Year award, or, you know, another defender can kind of can come in and get that award. For me, I'm not sure what the plan is. Obviously, I'm back at school now and have one more fall. Obviously, the new 5-5 rule gives everyone one more year of eligibility. So we'll see where that takes me. But at the end of the day, it's, you know, whatever happens here, and hopefully have a successful year to maybe go play pro. And, you know, if nothing happens, then who knows, maybe we're in a Vermont Green shirt again. But right now, there's not much decision and not much kind of I can do. So just kind of wait and see.
0: Yeah, just enjoy it. You know, listen, you've got national championship with UVM. You got the back-to-back national championships here with Vermont Green FC. Does winning ever get tired?
4: No. Winning never gets tired, and especially with the fans and all the people that are in that community. It's so much fun to play in front of them. And the handful of people, I think we had around 100, 150 people in Michigan. I mean, that just says it in itself, how dedicated those people are. And no, it doesn't. You can't get tired of losing when all those fans are, you know, chanting your name and chanting the Green's name. And, you know, I was fortunate to have a couple people have their last name Marshall on their back, which is something that I've always wanted as a kid.
0: Wow.
4: So, for me, it's hard to get tired of it when the fans are so great to you and the community, you know, opens or kind of brings you in with open arms. So I can't thank the community and the fans enough for this journey.
1: Brandon, only a handful of teams in the USL2 have been able to get that second star in their history. If this is the end of the road with you for Vermont Green, when you're looking back maybe in the future, what's it going to mean to you to look at that club crest for the rest of time and be able to see those two stars that you put atop it?
4: Yeah, I mean, it means the world to me to just even, you know, play for this club. Going back to back and win that championship wasn't on my bingo card when I first arrived in Vermont. You know, that wasn't really the plan. It was more just coming to get minutes, and we ended up, you know, doing the thing, as I like to say, you kind of go back to back. So at the end of the day, I mean, it's been such a fun road with Vermont and the community and the fans and the staff, the owners and everything. I can't thank anyone else enough. It's been some of the most fun football I've ever played in my life. So I'm hoping that maybe a part of me wishes that it is the end of the run. I can go maybe start a pro career. Other half of me really wants to go back and keep playing in front of those fans. But whatever road I get on, whether it's the end of the road or keep going on it, you know, I can't thank them enough. So I really appreciate, you know, Vermont, the state, and everyone for giving me the support and being able to kind of captain their team to another national championship.
0: Brandon Marshall, 2026 USL2 Defender of the Year, now a back-to-back national championship with Vermont Green FC. Cannot thank you enough for taking the time to speak with us today on the Sports Report. Thank you so much.
4: Thank you, guys. We appreciate your time. Hope you have a good one.
2: 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Turning to the eye in the sky forecast, scattered evening showers and thunderstorms this evening, mostly from the Adirondacks and Route 4 North. Gradual clearing west to east, lows in the 50s to low 60s.
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0: Welcome to the Sports Report. I'm Mitch Wortlieb, delighted to be speaking with Boston Globe sports reporter Tim Healy. Hey, Tim, how are you?
9: I'm doing very well, thank you. How are you?
0: Doing okay on this exciting trade deadline day for Major League Baseball, which if you and I were speaking about a month ago, would not have been exciting at all for Red Sox fans, right? Let's take a moment here to just talk about this remarkable turnaround for this team. Not just the 15-game winning streak, which was extraordinary. They had their franchise best ever month of July. Mm-hmm. Never won more games in the month of July. Did you see this turnaround coming?
10: I did not see this turnaround coming. I think if the Red Sox were being honest, the Red Sox did not see this turnaround coming. They said all the right things when they were toiling through June, but there were no indications that this was even possible. So choose your adjective: incredible, improbable, bizarre. You know, they all apply that in the Red Sox, as we sit here in early August, are a legitimate playoff contender. It would be a surprise, in fact, at this point, if they don't make the playoffs. So it's been a heck of a 6 weeks.
0: Absolutely extraordinary. And the thing for me that's difficult as a Red Sox fan is to sort of pinpoint what changed. You know, a lot of times there's a trade, or, you know, you get a player back from injury. It's so weird. It was virtually the same team in a lot of ways that made this turnaround. It just kind of all of a sudden started happening. Caleb Durbin started to hit the ball. They started playing better defense. The pitching has been pretty good all year long, right? But did you see anything that could point to this is what made it turn around?
10: It was a bunch of small things that happened basically at the same time. The pitching, which had been good all year, took it to another level. The defense, which had been, you know, obviously excellent in the outfield, remained strong. They had some moving pieces because of injuries in the infield. And then all of a sudden, you have guys like Anthony Seigler, who was basically a nobody for spring training, being the most days second baseman and being a spark plug at the top of the lineup. Once you put a few wins together, all of a sudden, the belief starts to change. Late June is when I pinpoint the turnaround. They lost 2 out of 3 to the Rockies in Colorado, and it was the absolute low point of the season. Two horrendous losses. They have plane issues trying to get back. They have a late arrival into Boston on the Thursday beginning a 4-game series with the Yankees, and they win that night, and they beat Cam Schlittler, Eastern Massachusetts native and bidding Yankees ace. That was a turnaround, and then they swept the 4-game series from the Yankees. So it was pretty remarkable. And ever since then, pretty much they've been rolling.
0: So let's get to what's happening today. You know, we have to put this in context for our viewers and listeners, because I'm speaking to you a little bit before 2 o'clock in the afternoon. The trade deadline is at 6 p.m. tonight, as I understand it. So, you know, by the time you and I are done talking, the Red Sox may have made some other moves. But the name that we're hearing right now, Tim, is catcher for the Baltimore Orioles, Adley Rutschman, possibly coming to the Red Sox. What are you hearing about that?
10: Yeah. I'm hearing that it's certainly possible. The Red Sox, for days now, even weeks, have been in the hunt for a controllable, established big league player. And by controllable, I mean he would be on the team. He's under contractual control beyond this season. And catcher has been an obvious position of need, or at least an obvious upgrade candidate, given that the Red Sox have not gotten a ton from their catchers at the plate this season. And Adley Rutschman, if they finalize this deal, would seem to be an upgrade. Right now, he is injured. He has a wrist issue. He has, honestly, a pretty lengthy injury history. But he is expected back certainly this month. So if they pull this off, they'll be better off for it on paper. Mixing in a catcher midseason is a big ask of any catcher. But Adley Rutschman is highly regarded as a defensive catcher and would certainly be a fit.
0: He's also a switch hitter, and as you said, would, I think, represent an upgrade at the plate. Certainly what they've been getting this year from Carlos Narvaez, who's had a down year at the plate, and Connor Wong, who can be good but streaky. So would this, let's say Adley does come to the Red Sox and is, you know, able to get healthy again, do you think that would be an upgrade at the plate as well as defensively? He is a very good defensive catcher.
10: It would be an upgrade at the plate, in theory, because the Red Sox have gotten so little offensively from their guys, and on the whole could, you know, need to score more runs generally. They've been scoring more lately, but on the season, they do not have a playoff caliber lineup. The pitching has been carrying them overall. That said, Adley Rutschman has had a really up and down last few years. He was at one point the centerpiece of the Orioles rebuild under Mike Elias, who is a former Yale teammate of Craig Breslow, his Red Sox counterpart. And Rutschman had a couple of great seasons. 2023, he was remarkable, but overall has not blossomed in the way the Orioles expected, just as the Orioles as a whole have not blossomed the way they expected. So the fact that they're even considering trading Rutschman to a division rival at that is fascinating on so many levels and tells you that Rutschman hasn't quite been the best catcher in baseball that the Orioles thought they were going to have.
0: Yeah, and the other side of that coin, too, is if the trade does happen, if it is finalized, we don't know who the Red Sox would be sending over there yet. We imagine some pretty highly touted prospects, maybe. But that is a strength of position the Red Sox have right now, right, Tim? Because they have a pretty good farm system at the moment.
10: Yeah, it's solid. There are certainly some attractive names, and we have not heard at this time, at this moment, while we speak, what the return going to Baltimore would be. The Red Sox farm system doesn't look quite as good as it did maybe a year ago. That's because they have graduated so much talent to the major leagues. They have a lot of good young guys on the big league roster now. A couple of them are injured, but nonetheless. So the prospect price would be considerable, and it is, you know, it would be the kind of deal that Breslow has not made in the past two trade deadlines running the team. So this would be a huge step for the Red Sox in that sense.
0: You know, yeah, we haven't talked yet too about this other trade the Red Sox made well before the trade deadline, which I was fascinated by it and I was all for it. I'd love to get your take on this when they acquired Curtis Meade from the Washington Nationals for the good young pitcher Connelly Early, who was sent over to Washington. Now, you know, at the time, nobody knew that Meade would play exactly one game, get hit on the wrist with a pitch, yes, and be out for another 4 weeks. So you could say on one level, okay, that trade looks bad for the Red Sox, but I don't know. I really like the idea that this guy was coming over as a right-handed bat, which they do need, as you say, they need to score more runs. Do you still feel this is a good trade, even with him getting hurt? Could he help the Red Sox in the future, or maybe even if he's a quick recoverer, you know, in the postseason this year?
10: I separate the two. On, you know, once the trade is made and Curtis Meade gets injured after literally half of a game with the Red Sox, that is just mind-bogglingly unlucky of the Red Sox, because he was going to upgrade the lineup. He was going to be the everyday second baseman, at least for a while. And that was part of the trade deadline and postseason push plan for Craig Breslow and the Red Sox. And then it just goes out the window immediately, which is pretty wild. We'll see if he plays again this season. Sort of, you know, not sort of. It's totally up in the air right now. They have to see how he heals, see if he can make it back by mid to late September. Before he got injured, it was already a fascinating trade for the Red Sox because they paid a huge price in the form of Connelly Early, a homegrown pitcher who had acquitted himself well over, you know, last September plus half of this season. So let's call it 4 months in the major leagues, and was, you know, figured to be a part of their long-term rotation. Curtis Meade is a former top prospect who did not do well for years, bounced around to a few teams, and this year finally figured it out with the Nationals. So around the industry, baseball people thought, the Red Sox gave up Connelly Early for Curtis Meade? What? So it was a very high price. I'm not sure a lot of teams would have done it, but I was struck by something Craig Breslow said in his news conference to discuss the deal, that he was not so worried about, quote unquote, winning the trade. He just wanted to improve the Red Sox, which the trade did. He subtracted from an area of depth the rotation. The Red Sox have, in theory, plenty of starting pitchers to bolster an area of need in the lineup. So the price was high, but that was Breslow's thought process.
0: Very, very interesting. It's like playing positional chess instead of tactical chess. He's dealing from the strength of position. Like you're saying, they do have depth right now in their pitching, which has been just outstanding. I do want to talk about the possibility also of what would be like getting a major trade upgrade. Are you hearing anything about Roman Anthony getting back on the field in time, possibly for a playoff push? Same question for pitcher Garrett Crochet, who's their ace, has hardly played this season. And what about Trevor Story? Could he be making a comeback before things are all said and done?
10: Sure. Taking them one at a time, starting with Crochet, he is not throwing. He's not playing catch. He isn't even doing the weighted ball exercises that pitchers now routinely do as a precursor to throwing an actual baseball. So if he comes back this year, it's not going to be until October. And I'm not confident that's going to happen at all. That's been a shoulder issue that the Red Sox thought was minor and has proven to not be minor. They have this guy under contract for a bunch of more years after this year. So you can't count on Crochet for anything. Roman Anthony has been in a similar position for much of this season. A wrist injury that the Red Sox initially, or, I'm sorry, like a wrist hand sprain situation.
11: Like a finger the Red tendon, Sox initially, I was hearing. Yeah.
10: Yes, yes. It's a, it more specifically, it's a partially torn ligament in his ring finger, which impacts his hand and wrist, and therefore, obviously, his ability to swing a bat, which is, let's say, his most important job duty.
11: Yep.
10: So for 2 months, Roman Anthony was in such pain that he could not even swing a bat. Last week, he cleared the hurdle. He started swinging. So where it goes from here is anybody's guess, but the fact that there is real and tangible and baseball-related progress for Roman Anthony is encouraging. It's been a weird enough injury saga that it's honestly impossible to project when he might come back, but he's got a real shot, and that, as you alluded to, would be huge for the Red Sox if he came back and could hit anywhere near to the level he hit last year. And then Trevor Story, he's about 10 weeks, I want to say, 2 months removed from sports hernia surgery, and is at least weeks away. He's going to go on a rehab assignment in the minor leagues at some point in August, is the expectation at least. He was bad enough before surgery that it's hard to know what he's going to look like when he comes back. So I'm not sure how much of an upgrade that would be.
11: Yeah, you know, and that's the thing too, with even a Roman Anthony, such a spectacular player from what we've seen, when these guys come back from injury, you do need some time to get your baseball rhythm back and get your timing at the plate back. It's not like even someone as good as Anthony can just step in and be the player that he was when we saw him first come up. Maybe he can. That would be wonderful, but we just don't know. Trevor Story, wow. I mean, the story about Story has been his injuries throughout his career. I mean, this guy, if he could just stay healthy, we know what he can do when he's going right. But the thing that the Red Sox has been remarkable about them is these, you alluded to one of them, Anthony Seigler, these guys that they've had come in and plug in these spots. Andrew Monasterio has been terrific for the Red Sox. Yeah. Can they get by with platooning these guys around, even a Nick Sogard, you know, and instead of having like a well-known player like Story, Manning, shortstop or something?
10: Sogard, Monasterio, Seigler, Chang, who was in the majors for a while with the Red Sox. These are, to say that they're not household names is not even doing it justice. They're bit players. They're role players. They are bench guys or AAA call-ups who have never really had an extended run in the majors. Never mind an extended run of success in the majors. And yet, these guys have been critical to the Red Sox turnaround for what is now not just a mere hot streak, but a transformative 6 weeks going on. So it's incredible. And the question of, can they get by with them, these platoon, part-time, turned full-time type players, is central to what the Red Sox are doing at the trade deadline. Mm. They've been trying to acquire a shortstop, and we will find out by 6 p.m. if they actually acquire a shortstop. If they don't, and they roll with who they got, then Monasterio's going to get some more run. Then Anthony Seigler's going to get some more run at second, because Monasterio won't be sliding over to second, bumped off shortstop. So it's a fascinating dynamic. Those guys have helped get the Red Sox this far. Does the front office believe they can continue to push the Red Sox into the playoffs, into October, and maybe deep into October? It's a great question. It's not an obvious yes. That's why the Red Sox are considering upgrades. But it's a heck of a dynamic.
11: I want to throw another name at you that I find fascinating. If you had talked about this guy getting traded a year ago, you would have gotten, I think, a high price for him. That's Jarren Duran. He's still, at last I checked, was still batting under the Mendoza line, you know, under a 200 batting average. He's a streaky player. He can provide great defense. He's lightning on the base paths, and he can be a catalyst for good things, but he's had a rough season. Do you think the Red Sox will try to unload him to someone? Again, the asking price would not get much in return, I would think, at this point, given the season he's had, but do you think they'll try to unload him at this point?
10: I think the Red Sox would love to trade Jarren Duran. I'm not sure any team would love to acquire Jarren Duran, at least not paying much of anything in return. The problem for the Red Sox is they keep holding Jarren Duran trade talks at a very high price. His best season was 2024. After that season is when the Red Sox should have traded him.
11: Yeah.
10: Because he was never going to repeat that. Last year, he had a really solid season. Not as good as 2024, but still really good. Offensively, defensively, eventually figured it out in left field. Over the offseason, teams were interested, didn't want to pay the price the Red Sox were asking. They go into the season with Jarren Duran, and Jarren Duran has just had a mess of a year. He's batting, you mentioned it, the Mendoza line. After Sunday, Jarren Duran is now batting exactly 200 on the season. He has flirted with that line for weeks, months even. And right now he's barely on the correct side of it. So it's not a good thing for Jarren Duran and the Red Sox. Add on top of his poor performance, the fact that he keeps having these episodes of going at fans, giving a fan the finger, shouting at a fan at Fenway behind the dugout, having a tiff with Wilson Contreras and or third base coach Chad Epperson in Sacramento last week. It's not good. It's not a good situation for anybody. And I don't know what the solution is, because trading him isn't easy. So it's right now the Red Sox still have Jarren Duran, and I don't know how long that will happen.
11: Yeah. I mean, it's a very difficult issue. All the things you brought up are true. And, it's hard. I want to root for him because, you know, I was disturbed by a lot of those off the field kind of issues he was having. But then he did a very brave thing in talking about his own mental health difficulties and issues over the years, which does take, you know, he's even said he's regretted saying that, because now he's gotten more reaction from fans who want to needle him about those things. But he does have to own up to that. You can't respond to that stuff and you can't let it get to you. I want to get to a couple other quick things here, Tim. You know, as we're talking, the Red Sox, the remarkable season we've just been talking about, this incredible month of July into August, they're coming off a 3-game sweep of the defending champion, World Series champion, LA Dodgers, the best team in baseball. But the Dodgers, as we know by now, just picked up Tarek Skubal, the best pitcher on planet Earth, to bolster already what is the best team in baseball. Should we just hand the World Series trophy to the Dodgers right now?
10: Absolutely not. The Dodgers are not a lock for the World Series. That is not how baseball works. And this is the beauty of it. I love baseball. Absolutely love it. I can't believe I get to do this for a living. The fact that it's so random, right? The Dodgers are stacked. They were already stacked, and then they added Tarek Skubal, and now they're even more stacked. And yes, sure, they're the favorite. Certainly to come out of the National League, and probably to win the World Series. But being the favorite is so, so different from being a lock. Anything can happen. And last year, they were so close in so many moments to losing the World Series to the Blue Jays. And if the Blue Jays had won the World Series, which was an amazing World Series, then this would be an entirely different discussion.
11: You've been wonderful with your time, Tim. Tell us where folks can find your work. What's the best way to keep up with the reporting you do with the Boston Globe?
10: All the best stuff is at bostonglobe.com/Red Sox. All the stuff we have in the paper and plenty more ends up there. And then also on Twitter, of course, at Tim B. Healy, T-I-M, B as in boy, H-E-A-L-E-Y, active on there.
11: Tim, we'd love to have you back before the playoffs and when the duck boats start rolling as well. We've enjoyed talking to you so much on the Sports Report. Hope we can have you back sometime.
10: Excellent. Thank you very much.
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11: I am here with Linda Dyer and Nikki Hayes from Dragonheart, Vermont. Welcome both. Thanks for being here.
19: Thank you.
11: I have so many questions about this awesome sport, and it is a sport, dragon boating. Linda Dyer, you are a founding member of Dragonheart. You got it going here in Vermont. So for folks who are unfamiliar, maybe they've seen the Dragon Boat Festival on Lake Champlain because that's been going on a long time, but what is dragon boating?
19: Good question. Dragon boating is a sport, a paddling sport that you sit in a 41-foot long canoe where we have 10 seats where paddlers sit two by two with a drummer on the front who beats out the cadence of our paddling and a steers person in the back who stands up, has a steering oar, and keeps us on the straight and narrow. And the surprising thing about dragon boating is that it's the second most popular team sport in the world that people participate in.
11: You're kidding me.
19: No.
11: I have to pause there for a moment. Soccer, obviously, has got to be number one,
19: right?
11: That's
19: number one.
11: Okay. Dragon boating at number two?
19: Is number two because some of it is the numbers because we have 22 people in a boat, just like a big sports team. But it's so popular because it's so inclusive. We have all ages. We have all ability levels. It includes breast cancer survivors. It includes veterans. It includes anybody who wants to be on a dragon boat team can be. And how many sports can say that?
11: Yeah, that's a great point. Nikki Hayes, you are one of those folks who has taken part. How did you get involved in dragon boating?
20: I got involved back in 2013. I was diagnosed with breast cancer in 2011. And one of my docs, also a survivor, was paddling on the team, and she said, "We want you. We think you're going to be great. I know that it will help you on your road to recovery." And so I started paddling in 2013, was on Linda's boat almost immediately, and then within a year, we were going to Ravenna, Italy.
19: For the Club Crew World Championship.
20: For the Club Crew World Championship. So I've been paddling since 2013.
19: And she took to it like a duck to water. It was wonderful.
11: But Nikki, was there any moment when they first said to you, "We want you"? You know, you're going through this very difficult, you just found out you had breast cancer. Was there any doubt in your mind? Did you ever say to yourself, "Wait a second, this looks hard. I can't really do this"?
20: I never felt that. But when the first time I got in the boat, I've lived in Vermont and in Burlington for years, but I got in that boat and I was on the lake and I said, "This is where I need to be."
11: Wow.
20: And it's just been wonderful. It's wonderful. I not only recovered, I developed into a better person because of it.
11: Do you think the sense of community and you form bonds, right, Linda? I mean, that's got to be part of this, too.
19: For a breast cancer survivor, you have to figure out your new normal after being diagnosed and going through cancer treatment, and that's not easy. And dragon boating is kind of the perfect answer because you have the connection with other people. You have this wonderful friendship and support. You've got an ability to be fitter and to be stronger than you were before. And we are able to empower breast cancer survivors so that they, many of them were never athletes and they become true athletes being in that boat. And the best part, it's fun. It's just absolute fun being out there together.
11: Yeah. I mean, anybody who has seen, and we will get to the Dragon Boat Festival happening on Lake Champlain. Anybody who's come down there and watched that event, you can't help but have fun. You've got costumes. You've got people in the boats. You've got drums beating. You've got all these colorful banners. And it's all for such a great cause, too, right? I mean, it's a huge, huge event down at Lake Champlain.
19: It is. It's kind of a labor of love for our Dragonheart Vermont team. We work all year long to prepare for it. This is our 20th anniversary this year. Mm. So for 20 years, we've been sharing our love of dragon boating with our Vermont community. And we get businesses, neighborhoods, friends, families who join in and hop in the boat and learn that we give them an hour and 15 minute practice because it's you're always better when you learn what to do. And then they hop in the boat on race day and just have a grand time.
11: I want to quickly ask how people can donate now in advance of the Dragon Boat Festival.
19: Sure. They can go to our website, dragonheartvermont.org. That's all written out. And our donation lines are open until the end of August so that it's not just through this weekend when our festival is on Sunday. But we hope to be able to do some great good for this year's pledge partner, which is the Cancer Patient Support Foundation. And they're a wonderful organization in town that they have the there's a lot of nonprofits. This one helps people financially when they're going through cancer treatment. If you need gas to take you to treatment, if you need a ride going to treatment, if you can't pay your gas bill because you can't work. And these are the people that use these funds to help people who are dealing with these challenges.
11: It's fantastic. I want to back up a little bit and talk about the health benefits of all this, because 20 years ago, I guess, there was some doubt, Linda, right, that this could be something that a cancer survivor or someone going through cancer could actually participate in. There were folks saying it could even be harmful, and that's all debunked, right?
19: Right. So again, we're just focusing on breast cancer survivors, and we'll talk about how great it is for everybody else in a bit. But for breast cancer survivors, 30 years ago, Dr. Don McKenzie, we call him Dr. Don, almost every breast cancer survivor who's in dragon boating talks to him affectionately. But he took a group of ladies who he was a sports medicine doc. And he took them and was helping them to get over their treatments, because there are a lot of issues that you have. And back then, breast cancer survivors were told you could never do a repetitive activity again. You couldn't do golf. You couldn't do tennis. Hmm. You couldn't do anything where you were doing that repetitive action that you might cause lymphedema. And he just thought that was not the case. So he took those ladies and he trained them for 3 months. And this is out in Vancouver, where modern day dragon boating started about 35 years ago. And they were having a big dragon boat festival in Vancouver. And he took these ladies, most of them grandmothers, trained them 3 days a week. And at the end of the 3 months, they were part of that festival. They did very well at the festival, but not only did they do well, they were fitter, they were stronger, they were so excited about life. And they didn't stop dragon boating. They started the very first breast cancer survivor dragon boat team called A Breast in a Boat.
11: Oh, and I love that.
19: And what's amazing is now we have over 400 breast cancer survivor dragon boat teams in the world because of Dr. Don and this A Breast in a Boat team.
11: Oh, that's astonishing. Nikki, tell me about how you did feel when you started this training. How did your body respond to it? How did your mind respond to it too?
20: My body loved it. Excuse me. I'd been an athlete prior to having a family and getting sick. So I missed that. I needed that. And then when I got the opportunity to join the team, and it was like, wow, this is great. And it's on the lake and we paddle, even though it might be windy, it might be wavy, we are tough. And everybody, all the breast cancer survivors, we all have an understanding of what we've gone through. But our club is so much more than that. We have a whole bunch of supporters who are there to back us up, but who don't see us only as breast cancer survivors. They see us as athletes, just like they are. That is very, very empowering, especially when a lot of the breast cancer survivors may not have ever been in a gym, haven't really worked out. When they start paddling and they get out of breath, they're like, oh, I I'm a little worried. Is this normal? And we always encourage them. We say, you do the best that you can do. And we guarantee you that when you go home, you will be so proud of yourself that you will want to come back.
11: And feeling stronger and mentally and physically as well.
20: Yes.
11: And of course, you know, you're wearing your Team USA shirt. We should mention, too, it's not just the Dragon Boat Festival and all that. You're really good at this. And Vermont's team is really good, right? Linda, can you talk a little bit about that?
20: Well, I come from a great place.
19: There are almost every big city and now smaller cities are creating their own Dragon Boat teams in America. And there's not that many in New England, but there are starting to grow. So we were the second in New England because Boston had the first one back 25 years ago. But we started out as a breast cancer team, and we had borrowed a boat from the Boston people, and they were beautiful red boats. And as we were paddling along the waterfront, people were thinking, what in the world is this long, skinny boat with people cheering and drums drumming and people yelling their commands? And so we started to have people ask us what and where we're doing and asking if they could do it too. So one of the best decisions we ever made at Dragonheart is to not just remain a breast cancer team, but to include everybody. So we now have 10 different teams in Dragonheart, and the sport is organized by your age level. So you have the premier team. You always have the elite of the elite, which is the premier people who are the best of the best in the whole world. And then you have Senior A, which are 40-somethings. You have Senior B, which are 50-somethings. Senior C, 60-year-old. And then because we've been doing it for 20 years, we want to get a Senior D going, 70s.
11: Sure, why not?
19: So we have 10 teams in Dragonheart. And some of them have been, almost all of them have been amazing. We do have our team in training. What do we call our team in training this year? We changed the name of it, period. Oh, Catch 22. I love that name.
11: I love that name.
19: Isn't that name?
11: Yeah. Fan of the movie and the book.
19: All ages, you're just training.
20: And some just want to come and learn and paddle.
19: And some want to remain as recreational, but others are learning to become part of our these other teams that I just told you about. So I think we've had 23 different titles with Dragonheart for winning the national title.
11: Brilliant.
19: And when you win the national title, you go off to a club crew world championship. Your whole team goes off. We got back last September from the last club crew, which was in Ravenna, Italy. Took five teams to Ravenna, Italy.
20: Yeah.
19: And for the first time, the sisters did not medal. But for the last 12 years, we have always medaled at club crew. Just like any sport, though, as it gets better and better, people are getting better and better.
11: Yeah, and you got a target on your backs, too. They want to take down a road. That's all right.
19: We're also aging, too. So that's where, you know, we're constantly evolving, constantly looking for new people who are interested in learning how to paddle. We're always looking for breast cancer survivors, but every team is always open to having new athletes come out and paddle. And we have a tri-paddling night right after the festival when everyone's so excited about paddling and wants to paddle more, and that'll be the week after the festival. So so anybody out there who wants to give dragon boating a try, I think it's Tuesday the 18th we're going to give it a try, and they can just go to dragonheartvermont.org to find out more.
11: That's perfect. That's exactly what I wanted to hear, how folks could get involved. I want to thank you both so much for sharing these stories with us. Best of luck with this year's event, and keep on paddling.
19: Thank you. We really do appreciate it. Paddles up.
20: Come and see us.
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23: From WHYY in Philadelphia, this is Fresh Air. I'm Tanya Mosley in Los Angeles. Today, historian Mickey McElyea. She spent years reconstructing the story of one September afternoon in 1968 when the Miss America pageant collided with a changing country and the Women's Liberation Movement announced itself to America.
24: There is this caste of women from various political positions, from various places in the country, who have central roles in making this moment.
23: Feminists, beauty queens, and defenders of the pageant. Her new book, Liberation Summer, delves into what that day in 1968 set in motion. Also, TV critic David Biancooley reviews the HBO series, Stewart Fails to Save the Universe. First News.
25: Live from NPR News in Washington, I'm Ryland Barton. President Trump says newly planned talks with Iran are the last chance for Tehran to forge a deal and avoid another escalation of strikes on the country. It's the latest deadline Trump has set to end the conflict.
26: We're talking about the strait, the opening of the strait, having it open literally by tomorrow, completely open. And that's phase one. And phase two is we then will talk about the nuclear capacity.
25: Meanwhile, U.S. munitions stockpiles are diminishing and the war has grown increasingly unpopular among voters ahead of the midterm elections. 25 states sued the Trump administration today over its latest tariffs, calling them a pretext for replacing import taxes the Supreme Court struck down in February. President Trump last month imposed double-digit tariffs on 59 countries in the European Union, saying they had not done enough to crack down on imports produced by forced labor. The new tariffs took effect just as the clock ran out on the temporary tariffs Trump had turned to after the Supreme Court ruling. Fire managers in Spokane, Washington, say at least 700 structures have been burned by three out-of-control wildfires burning in and around the forested city. NPR's Kirk Sigler reports authorities say close to 67,000 people have been evacuated.
27: Don Simpson evacuated as the Old Trails Fire blew into the towering Ponderosa Pines and jumped the Spokane River. He's standing at a police roadblock on the northwestern edge of the city with a crowd of his anxious neighbors.
28: I have to admit, going around the corner, you see the devastation. I collapsed. I started crying. And then I came around farther and I saw my apartment complex and they were all gone.
27: Simpson helped evacuate a nursing home next to his apartment in his pickup, which he's also spent the last two nights sleeping in. Kirk Sigler, NPR News, Spokane, Washington.
25: The House Ethics Committee is recommending that North Carolina Republican Congressman Chuck Edwards be censured because of inappropriate conduct. As NPR's Barbara Sprunt reports, a censure is the strongest punishment the panel can suggest, short of expulsion.
29: The Ethics Committee has been investigating the North Carolina Republican for months. Their investigation found he had persistent, unprofessional, and inappropriate conduct towards two young female staffers. It did not find evidence that he engaged in sexual activity with them. The investigation found he showered these staffers with lavish gifts, including jewelry, purses, shoes, guns, and vacations. The report says both women attempted to communicate their discomfort with their boss's behavior, and that ultimately a senior staffer spoke to Edwards on their behalf. The House is on a long recess, so the censure itself would not take place until at least September. Barbara Sprunt, NPR News, Washington.
25: Major U.S. stock indexes rallied today to the edge of their all-time highs after easing oil prices helped calm Wall Street's worries that inflation could get even worse. You're listening to NPR News from Washington. Maryland lawmakers have opened a special session to consider a first step towards drawing a new congressional map that could help Democrats pick up an additional congressional seat by 2028. The proposed constitutional amendment would give Democrats greater latitude to draw congressional maps favoring their party. Democrats currently represent 7 of the state's 8 U.S. House districts. EU countries plan to meet tomorrow over the crisis that unfolded in Ceuta, Spain, when tens of thousands of migrants rushed in from Morocco. The incident has exacerbated deep divisions on migration and travel privileges among EU governments, as Terry Schultz reports.
29: EU ambassadors will hold a video conference as the bloc grapples with deep differences of opinion on how to respond to the sudden surge of migrants rushing through the land and sea borders between Morocco and the Spanish exclave of Ceuta. 22 prime ministers asked for the meeting of ministers in a letter to EU leaders calling for a strengthening of resolve and measures to combat what they termed uncontrolled mass crossings and the instrumentalization of migration. Spanish Prime Minister Pedro Sanchez has written Brussels a letter of his own criticizing those who called for Spain to be suspended from the EU agreement on passport-free travel. Sanchez noted not one of the unauthorized migrants made it through Spain and almost all

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0: Had this been an actual emergency, you would have received official instructions. This concludes this test of the emergency alert system.
1: This is Fresh Air. I'm Tanya Mosley.
2: The dream of a million girls who are more than pretty can come true in Atlantic City. For she may turn out to be the queen of femininity.
1: There was a time when the Miss America pageant was the biggest show in America. Tens of millions of people gathered around their televisions every September, and for years, it was the highest-rated broadcast in the country. Today, the Miss America pageant has become more like a relic. It doesn't even air on television anymore. But back in September of 1968, Miss America was a symbol of what a woman should be and the target of a burgeoning women's liberation movement. That year, one of the most iconic moments in American history took place. Feminists on the Atlantic City boardwalk setting fire to their bras. There's just one problem. The bra burning never actually happened. My guest today, historian Mickey McElyea, writes in her new book, Liberation Summer, that the bra burning was a creation of the newspapers, invented before the protest even began. And that detail matters because it meant the women's liberation movement was defined by a caricature before it could define itself. The real story, she says, is bigger than the myth. That same afternoon, three groups of women took a stand. Feminist protesters, contestants of the first ever Miss Black America pageant, and the women who came to defend Miss America herself. McElyea argues the fight that started that day never ended, that beauty in America has always been a fight over power, one she traces through the rise of the religious right, the Me Too era, and what commentators now call Mar-a-Lago face, the strikingly uniform look of the women in President Trump's orbit. Mickey McElyea is a professor of history at the University of Connecticut. Her previous book, The Politics of Mourning, was a finalist for the Pulitzer Prize. Mickey McElyea, welcome to Fresh Air.
3: Oh, thank you for having me.
1: And thank you so much for this book. And I actually want to start with that remarkable detail from your book about this myth that these throngs of women were throwing their bras into like a bin that was on fire on the Atlantic City boardwalk. When you write, it was actually born in a newsroom days before the protest. Tell us how the press created the bra burner.
3: The figure of the bra burning feminist becomes a caricature in newspapers in the days leading up to the Miss America pageant protest. As the protest has been circulating through the press and as women's liberationists are using those stories to try to get more women to come to Atlantic City and protest the pageant. It is a comment, sort of a throwaway comment from one activist who says, you know, maybe we could even burn our bras. But that is never something that actually takes place. It gets seized in that moment as the figure for headlines in syndicated stories across the country. So it isn't just in the New York press, which is where these women are and where these stories originate, but UPI, the AP, all of these papers run versions of this story, and local newspaper copysetters and copywriters do headlines that say, bras are burning. Mm-hmm. Will be burning at the Miss America pageant. And so by the time they get there, they are already bra burners, when in fact they throw bras into the Freedom garbage can.
1: Right, and they don't set them on fire, but that detail just becomes kind of like the mark of that moment. It's the first version of history that then goes down in history. So take us to the protest. Can you tell us the three factions of women who were confronting one another? Adjacent

0: to the boardwalk and on the boardwalk on that night in 1968?
1: The first group of women are women's liberationists who were there to challenge the pageant in its objectification of women, in its relationship to militarism, its promotion of the war in Vietnam, and in the exploitative consumer frameworks in which Miss Americas were trapped and were put to for advertising. The second group of people who were doing an entirely different pageant to challenge the racism of the Miss America organization and the exclusions of the beauty ideal that was represented there was the Miss Black America pageant. This was the first time that pageant was held, and it was held two blocks away in Atlantic City to make exactly that point. The third group of women were pageant contestants from earlier pageants and pageant fans who challenged women's liberation's representation of the pageant as being exploitation, as being negative, and challenged the vision of womanhood that the women's liberationists represented.
0: I want you to take us back, because we're in such a different world today in the way that we think about pageants and we watch pageants. But help us understand what Miss America meant to the country in 1968. What was the story it was selling?
1: The Miss America pageant first happens in 1921 in Atlantic City, and it's originally designed as a vehicle for extending the summer season for an extra week beyond Labor Day weekend, and as a way to keep crowds coming. So it's interesting to think about it as originally it's a marketing device, and it's a marketing device that is selling women in swimsuits and the access to women's bodies. The original ones were much larger. They involved beach parades. There was a man who played King Neptune. He arrived on a boat that was covered with women and shells.
0: Total spectacle, yeah.
1: It is. It is complete. It's enormous. And it actually gets really big over those first few years until the end of the 1920s, when it seems to it is both been protested by different groups in the country, but has lost its luster for the large hotel interests that have been supporting it. But as you move through the 1930s, the 1940s, during the Great Depression, it is largely reduced. It doesn't happen for a couple of years. But it really becomes the Miss America pageant that we understand today in the 1940s, in the post-World War II moment. And Atlantic City itself is crucial, both to mobilizing for war and then for the demobilization that occurs later, because those large hotels and enormous convention center provide the institutional structures for processing enormous numbers of men. In the aftermath, they provide hotel rooms for injured troops and for men dealing with really significant injuries from their war service to sort of transition into their lives back home.
0: And so really it sounds like it was almost an act of patriotism and to bring the spirits up of Americans and war heroes as they came back.
1: Oh, absolutely. And a space that had been so identified with that. There's a story in a nationally circulated magazine around the time that says now it's not just Miss America that's on the boardwalk, but Mr. America is there too, commenting on the fact that the city is now overrun with new inductees into the service. But in that moment, the sort of military patriotism, those associations that will then be so cemented and so powerful by the 1960s are really coalescing in ways that the pageant had been popular. It had been the subject of films. It had been the subject of scandals. People have seen the pageant all over the country because in the 20s, it's being shown in newsreels before feature films. So, or they're listening to it live on the radio. But by the 1940s, it really gets this association of this is representative of the United States. And it is these beautiful, young, white women that best identify not so much the subject of the United States, but the objects to be fought over, judged, to be inspired by, but less so subjects of their own lives in those moments. And that becomes a real struggle, I think, within the pageant, particularly as at the same time the scholarship feature becomes a big part of it.
0: Right, because a big part of it is the women are receiving scholarships. It's for scholarship money, the winner. 1968 in particular, it's one of the most documented years in American history, but that's one of the things I find really interesting about your book, because it's so comprehensive that, I mean, you're really telling the foundational story of the women's liberation movement, second wave feminism, but you're telling us, you're taking us from the past to the moment to then the future. And I was very curious about why you felt like you had to do that versus focusing in on the meaning of that particular time period. Did you feel like you couldn't really tell that story without telling everything else?
1: Absolutely. There's so much there, and there are so many people there. Because also, you tell someone, I'm working on 1968, and I think probably one of their first responses is, really? Do we really need more? And what I hope people understand from this book is that there is so much more history there that needs to be told, and that it's history that will transform how we think of the period. And so what I've done by putting these three pieces together is just taken that light that we shine on 68, that we shine on the 68 presidential race, right? Because this is very much a political history. And that if you just shift that beam just a little bit, there is this cast of women from various political positions, from various places in the country, who have central roles in making this moment, who so often aren't included because of things like, here's the standard chronology, there was a burnt bra, aren't these pictures great, you know, hilarity, a Miss America pageant, but it really does a disservice.
0: Here's the thing about that protest that, among other things, has real teeth. So these women came to Atlantic City, these protesters, these activists, armed with the language of the Black freedom struggle, flyers declaring slavery exists. They're chanting about liberation. And they take in much of that vocabulary from Black people without ever really seeing the Black women standing right there. And that is not a footnote, although it has been for several decades. That's kind of the crack in the foundation of the whole movement, the one that never really got repaired, really, even to this day. When did you realize this story was about that fracture?
1: Yeah, absolutely. And in 2009, I read a book by the sociologist Maxine Leeds Craig. And the book's title is Ain't I a Beauty Queen? And it was about Black beauty culture, about connections between Black pageantry and activism. And the introduction to that book starts with the two protests that happen against the Miss America pageant that weekend in Atlantic City. Now, by that time, I had been a professor of history. I had been a professor of women, gender, race, and sexuality for 4 years, worked on this in graduate school. I was teaching lectures about the Miss America pageant and this protest, right? I was using it as a way to get at all of these things and also to try to challenge the suggestion that this was somehow superficial. I had never heard of the Miss Black America pageant.
0: You didn't?
1: I don't think I have ever had a moment of greater despair. Doubt in my abilities as a historian. I am someone who has spent my career writing about the ramifications of representations of slavery or the misrepresentations of slavery over time and the effect that has on our politics. I include among my specialties African American history, African American women's history in particular. And I was learning that that protest happened the same day for the first time in 2009.
0: If you're just joining us, my guest today is historian Mickey McElyea. Her new book is Liberation Summer, The Moment That Changed the Women's Movement and the Future of American Politics. We'll continue our conversation after a short break. This is Fresh Air.
2: Democrats see holding an open seat in Michigan as essential to reclaiming the Senate. But first, Michigan voters must choose between two millennial Democrats vying to take on Republican former Congressman Mike Rogers this fall.
3: Who has the best chance of beating the Republican? That's going to be my biggest priority.
2: That story from Primary Day in Michigan on the next Morning Edition from NPR News.
0: This is Fresh Air, and today I am talking with historian Mickey McAuley, author of the new book, Liberation Summer, about the 1968 Miss America pageant protest, the invented myth of the bra burning that came to define second-wave feminism, and how the battle over beauty standards still shapes American politics today. Someone else with a long relationship to this world is President Donald Trump, and you write that it's no coincidence that his path to the presidency actually ran through beauty pageants. And it starts on that same boardwalk where this book begins, where this protest begins. Take us back to Atlantic City in the 1980s. A lot of us know this history, but it has been erased from our memory because there's just been so much that has happened since then with President Trump. But how did his involvement begin?
1: His involvement with the pageant begins as he starts his casino ownership in Atlantic City. In the early 1980s, Donald Trump starts developing casinos and becomes a real fixture of the culture there, but particularly pageant culture, particularly the Miss America pageant. He attends every year. He is very visible in terms of the publicity. He will go on to be a judge in the Miss America pageant before then in the early 90s he purchases the Miss Universe pageant group that includes the Miss USA pageant, which was for a long
0: time.
1: And the Miss Teen USA pageant that was for a long time the primary sort of for cultural prevalence, the primary competitor to the Miss America pageant.
0: Can you tell us very quickly the distinctions, though, between Miss America and Miss USA? Because there are differences. I've always thought of them differently.
1: Oh, they're absolutely different. And the Miss USA pageant is the product of a Miss America challenging both the pageant and the general culture. In 1950, Yolanda Bettbeasy said she was an opera singer. That was her talent, and she said she would not appear in public in a swimsuit after the pageant. That there was no reason why she should be in a swimsuit talking to reporters, and that she wasn't a body. She was an opera singer and a talented person. The pageant stood by this because it fit the vision of respectability and the kind of woman they wanted to represent the Miss America crown. This investment in she's a college student, she's a number of things, and she's also beautiful, but she's not only beautiful. And Catalina Swimsuits, which was one of the original sponsors of the pageant, pulled out because if they weren't going to appear in swimsuits, if they weren't going to appear in Catalina swimsuits, then it wasn't a good investment for them. They started their own pageant, which was the Miss USA pageant. So it spins out of that moment. And then the Miss USA pageant generally was more about body looks, that there was a different aesthetic that was more, even more overtly, that overtly walked the line of sort of more eroticized than the Miss America pageant.
0: One contestant story became infamous. It was talked about during the 2016 election, and that is Alicia Machado. She was Miss Universe 1996, and that was his first year as the owner. And remind us what he did to her.
1: So after Machado won the Miss Universe pageant, she put on some weight, was not the size as she was representing Miss Universe, was not the size she had been during competition, which raises a lot of issues around trying to prepare one's body for a competition and then what happens when you're not spending all of your time preparing, and the health issues that are connected there, and it became a central focus for Donald Trump and his organization. They wanted her to lose weight. They bought exercise equipment and forced her to use it in front of photographers. He was on her constantly, and then started talking about how, you know, she was, and this came up in 2016, that she was a problem. She was resistant. So it's interesting how in that
0: you're saying
1: story,
0: it pretty respectfully, but he did not say it that respectfully. I mean, he used, like really terrible language to describe her. And
1: he used terrible language to describe her. He also used language that was caricaturing her as a Latina, that suggested that, you know, domestic work was what she should be doing. So fundamentally, sort of both suggesting that domestic work is minimal, not valuable, and somehow ugly, but also suggesting that she wasn't fit to be Miss Universe, and that she wasn't a fit representative. And his treatment was humiliating. It was a public systematic humiliation, and one that he, of course, was never apologetic for and doubled down on in 2016 when it came up.
0: Let's take a short break. Our guest today is historian Mickey McElyea. We'll be right back after a short break. I'm Tanya Mosley, and this is Fresh Air.

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1: From the Fairbanks Museum, this is the Eye on the Sky weather update. The heaviest of the rain has passed, with the main cold front now continuing east out of Vermont after dropping a few tenths to half an inch of rain over most of Vermont. Temperatures and humidity have relaxed, but another push of cool air will create another round of scattered showers this evening, mainly north of Route 4, until tapering off after midnight, leading to clear skies and fog developing overnight. For the details, this evening partial clearing with scattered showers east, mostly from the Adirondacks and Route 4 north, highs in the 70s to near 80. Tonight, rain tapering off before midnight with clouds clearing west to east overnight, valley fog developing late, lows in the 50s to low 60s, warmest east of the Green Mountains. Tomorrow, early fog will burn away by mid-morning, revealing mostly sunny skies through the afternoon, highs in the upper 70s to low 80s, and much less humid. I'm meteorologist David Rienzo with an Eye on the Sky.
2: This is Fresh Air. I'm Tanya Mosley, and my guest today is historian Mickey McElyea. Her new book, Liberation Summer, revisits September 1968, when three groups of women converged on the Atlantic City boardwalk. Feminists protesting the Miss America pageant, contestants in the first ever Miss Black America pageant, and women defending Miss America herself. McElyea argues the collision that day created a politics of beauty that runs through the rise of the religious right, the Me Too era, and all the way to today. She's a professor of history at the University of Connecticut, and her previous book, The Politics of Mourning, was a finalist for the Pulitzer Prize. I think what's so fascinating in particular is you break down these individual characters and their roles and leading up to this Liberation Summer. And what goes on to happen is the line between the politics of beauty and what we're seeing today with the Trump administration. And I think that knowing all of this history and understanding that Trump, he stepped into this world in the late 80s, early 90s, and taking it farther back, what were surprises to you when you see that it almost looks like a straight line? It almost seems inevitable that we would be here.
3: I would argue that it is. That in 1968, in this moment when these three different forces, who are all women, come together in that geographic spot on the Atlantic City boardwalk and come together around the Miss America pageant, what is set off there is a politics of beauty, where beauty is both highlighted as the terrain of power, and female beauty as the currency of American politics. And in 1968, you have women's liberationists challenging that objectification. You have Miss Black America pageant, the organizers of the pageant and the contestants. But you have the Miss Black America pageant arguing that to be objectified as beautiful in a white supremacist society is itself a kind of privilege. Mm-hmm. And that the struggle over beauty isn't about rejecting the pageant, but that to highlight Black women's beauty is politically crucial. And then you have the counter-protesters who literally are holding signs with Nixon for president buttons saying the only thing wrong with Miss America is that she's beautiful and that she is our ideal. And that sets off a political conversation that also saturates reactions to women's liberation, that this is the moment that the new right and the Christian right are coalescing and coming together around these issues. And women are using beauty as both their political power, as their currency, and they're challenging the limitations, right? So beauty isn't just, it isn't just this set of oppressive beauty standards. It is the terrain of politics itself.
2: Okay, let's talk about the Black Miss Black America pageant. That historic night, 1968, while feminists were at those barricades and the cameras were locked on Convention Hall, another radical thing was happening in Atlantic City, just a few blocks away at the Ritz-Carlton, and that one didn't start until midnight. Tell us what you learned specifically, not just about the Miss Black America pageant, but what it was responding to.
3: So the Miss America pageant had never had a Black finalist by 1968. It would not have a Black finalist walk the stage in the nationally televised pageant until 1970. And the Miss Black America pageant was directly focused on challenging that exclusion, but highlighting that exclusion as the product of white supremacist beauty standards that did not include Black women, and that exclusion was both central to white supremacist power structures, but also central to Black people's understandings of their own value in society. I think one of the things that I learned while doing this research was the tension that's present in the organizers. It becomes mistakenly called an NAACP pageant. This is a huge point of controversy within the NAACP, and it is something that the national organization disavows the following year. It makes very clear we are not running a beauty pageant. Because I think the thing that is so upsetting to many in the NAACP is it appears to be, to them, a separatist pageant, that it is not about integrating the Miss America pageant, but that it is about highlighting Black separatism, Black is beautiful, and creating a completely distinct pageant. And that, to them, feels highly antithetical and a real betrayal. In many ways, to the NAACP's mission.
2: I wanted to note that it started at midnight because that was a deliberate choice so that reporters could drop by after the white pageant ended. And the woman who won that year, the Miss Black America pageant, Sondra Williams, she wasn't even crowned till like 3 a.m. so that the reporters could come and actually cover it. But you write about this moment that happened some years before. 1955, this particular detail stopped me cold. The Miss America telecast debuts There She Is, the song, and Burt Parks is singing Your Ideal just days after the open casket funeral of Emmett Till.
3: Yes.
2: And you say, there's nothing coincidental about those two events sitting side by side in American life. Can you say more about what you mean?
3: You have the debut of There She Is, Miss America, There She Is, Your Ideal. At the opening, listeners heard the lyrics. Many may be familiar with the lyrics. It's one of those things that sort of lodged in certain generations' minds because it was such a central facet of the culture, even if you weren't a pageant fan. And those lyrics say, look upon your ideal. Here is our queen of beauty. Here is the perfect American girl. But it is entirely an encouragement to look, to desire, to assess. The joke was that Miss America wasn't really Miss America until this man, Burt Parks, said, there she is. There is your ideal. That song debuts. You have a national televisual event that is about look at these white women. Look at these women in swimsuits. Look at these representations, all white representations of beauty. And just before that, you've had a teenage boy who has been tortured and murdered for looking at a white woman for supposedly whistling at a white woman, for expressing some kind of desire for a white woman.
2: Mm-hmm. So take us to 1983. probably one of the strangest spectacles yet. Vanessa Williams, the first black woman crowned Miss America, and President Ronald Reagan himself dials her up and says what a wonderful thing she is for the nation. You know, just to take us back to that time, he is the man who invented the welfare queen. He congratulated this beauty queen. And what was the significance of her crowned beyond her being the first? What was the crown actually doing for America, and specifically having Vanessa Williams be its queen?
3: When Vanessa Williams wins in 1983, she's in a pageant that has a number of black contestants. And so partially you have all this talk that, like, maybe this is the year a black woman will win. So you have this kind of all these women being sort of singled out. But also in some ways, I feel like that press sort of minimized some of the individual work that these women are doing, right? And when Vanessa Williams performs, Suzette Charles is the first runner-up to Miss America, also an African-American contestant. She becomes, when Vanessa Williams is forced to resign, she becomes Miss America.
2: Right. And to remind people, 10 months into her reign, Penthouse publishes nude photos of Vanessa Williams, and they had been taken years earlier, published without her consent. They were rushed to print to cash in on her being Miss America. And the pageant at the time does not defend her. They go on just a few years ago to give a public apology. But at the time, this whole thing devours her. And I'm curious what you think. What does that moment reveal about this larger story that you're telling?
3: Immediately, it suggests how tenuous that power claimed through that moment of integrating the pageant can be. Mm-hmm. And how quick. One really has to wonder, if it were not the first black Miss America who was confronting this situation, would the pageant have been so quick to fully reject her?
2: I was around 5 or 6 years old when this happened, but I distinctly remember, and it only comes from me meditating on it from reading this, that after that happened with Vanessa Williams, I remember thinking, I felt so sorry for her. I felt so scared, but I also remember feeling like, oh, I have to be excellent. Mm-hmm. I can't make any mistakes in this lifetime. It wasn't a conscious thought. It was just a feeling of understanding that, oh, like, things can turn very quickly. A mistake can ruin your life. That's just
3: Absolutely.
2: A side note.
3: Yes. No, and it, but it, that, and isn't that, sort of, isn't that in some ways the whole horrific point, right? That this is a moment of disciplining everyone to understand that, yeah, you can't make one wrong move.
2: Let's take a short break. If you're just joining us, my guest is historian Mickey McElyea. We're talking about her new book, Liberation Summer, the real story of the 1968 Miss America protest, and how the myth of the bra burners came to define and distort the women's movement for more than half a century. We'll be back after a break. This is Fresh Air.
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2: This is Fresh Air, and today I am talking with Mickey McElyea, historian and author of Liberation Summer, the moment that changed the women's movement and the future of American politics. Okay, I want to go back one last time to that boardwalk in 1968, to the third group of women, which we have been sort of talking about throughout the hour, and they showed up at the barricades with their own signs, Miss America is still our ideal. And one was a former Miss Green Bay wearing a Nixon badge. Can you briefly tell me about this small contingent of women, and why does your book take them so seriously at the time? Because they weren't talked about as much as they were talked about the protesters themselves, the activists.
3: Yeah. Partially, I think it's important to think about just what compels these young women to go out there and challenge the women's liberationists, right? They want to speak back. They make their own signs. And one of them, the one who is wearing the Nixon for President button while she does this, is Terry Ann Musin, who will go on herself later to be a Miss America in the early 1970s, will visit the Nixon White House and on a actually be very representative in Republican politics later in the 1970s. Partially what drives them to go out there is they feel attacked as individual women. They feel attacked by women's liberationists who are challenging their femininity, their right to be women in the way that they want to be women. It's something that resonates significantly with the kind of discourses of grievance that so much drive our politics today. What is also crucial is that Musin will go on to be one of the leading faces of the Christian Broadcast Network. She is a very, very visible in the religious right and very visible in evangelical politics. But also, it's that moment of reaction that is a part of this beauty politics that develops. I think it's very important to think of Donald Trump as just as much a product of this politics as the various women, particularly the women who are in his cabinet, right? That this is a political formation that is driving American politics, not just the place of women in it. And this isn't just circumstantial, that this is a historical development that had started in 1968 and is very much ongoing. And that we're seeing sort of, I mean, it's fascinating to watch the movements of these things. And I wonder, I think we may be seeing a new age of prominence for the Miss America pageant.
2: That's interesting because, I mean, Gretchen Carlson, who went on to then run the Miss America pageant herself, I felt like she might be the entire book in a single life because she was Miss America 1989. She was mocked for her looks back then, seen as kind of the intellectual Miss America because she had gone to Stanford. Then she became a Fox News cultural warrior. She opposed the term feminism for years. She sues Roger Ailes for sexual harassment, helps sparks Me Too, and then ends up running the Miss America pageant herself. I'm wondering, when you say that you see a resurgence of it, you know, it doesn't even run on television anymore. It has such a smaller audience. So what gives you the indication that there may be a resurgence?
3: I mean, one of the things that I think is fascinating is this September 6th, the next Miss America will be crowned in West Palm Beach, Florida.
2: Will
3: be crowned at a convention center that is less than 6 miles away from Mar-a-Lago. Mm. So the move by the Miss America pageant organization to go there and to go there with the help of other major fundraisers highlights the ways in which, you know, that they are leaning in to the politics of beauty and power that we see. Right. But if you want to watch live the crowning this year, you have to get a live stream from a subscription service that is dedicated just to pageants.
2: Yeah.
3: But as we see the consolidation of media, as we look at what happened with Paramount, as we think about what network television looks like in this particular moment, and what it might look like, I wouldn't be surprised to see the pageant make its way back.
2: Mickey McElyea, thank you so much for your scholarship and for this book.
3: Oh, thank you so much for having me.
2: Mickey McElyea's new book is Liberation Summer, The Moment That Changed the Women's Movement and the Future of American Politics. After a short break, TV critic David Bianculli reviews Stewart Fails to Save the Universe, a new Big Bang Theory spinoff series on HBO Max. 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
2: This is Fresh Air. The Big Bang Theory, the CBS sitcom about a gang of lovable nerds, ended in 2019 after a 12-year run. But it's lived on thanks to a successful pair of prequels. Young Sheldon, which looks at one character's childhood, lasted 7 seasons on CBS. And a spinoff of that sitcom, George and Mandy's First Marriage, is still running after 2 years on the same network. And now, HBO Max presents a new Big Bang spinoff. But it's a sequel, not a prequel. It's called Stewart Fails to Save the Universe. And our TV critic David Bianculli thinks it's terrific. Here's his review.
11: Chuck Lorre and Bill Prady, creators of The Big Bang Theory, have teamed with Zach Penn, a writer on the Avengers movie, to concoct a new 10-part HBO Max series, which continues to follow a quartet of characters from that long-running sitcom. Not the main characters, such as Sheldon and Leonard, but some of the peripheral ones. Specifically, Stewart, who ran the local comic book store, Denise, who became Stewart's girlfriend in the final season of The Big Bang Theory, and two awkward, brainy misfits, Bert, the large, lunky geologist, and Barry Kripke, a scientist with an oversized ego and a pronounced speech impediment. These are supporting characters, but The Big Bang Theory always did great by its supporting characters and cast, giving them more prominence and substance as years went by. And now, these 4 Big Bang supporting characters are thrown into a whole new universe, literally. Stewart Fails to Save the Universe has no laugh track and plays like an action-adventure series, but it's relentlessly, inventively funny. Co-creator Zach Penn also co-wrote Free Guy, the Ryan Reynolds movie about a background player in a video game who steps into the narrative spotlight. And this new series is a lot like that, and just as playful. Many, if not most, comic book movies and TV shows these days are dark and brooding, but not this one. Here's how it starts. The setting is a post-apocalyptic Pasadena. Stewart, played by Kevin Sussman, is still trying to run his comic book store, which is funny right there. Bert, played by Brian Posehn, is about to purchase a rare comic book, bartering for it with canned vegetables and cat food, when another Stewart from another universe shows up out of nowhere to give himself some news.
12: Leonard Hofstadter, Sheldon Cooper, Howard Wolowitz. Remember them?
13: Yeah, real nerds.
14: Pot kettle.
12: Sure. Fair enough. Anyway, they invented some kind of quantum entanglement thing, and you were there when it malfunctioned.
14: Both of us or just him?
12: Doesn't matter.
14: It matters to me.
12: The point is, it altered reality. None of this is supposed to be.
13: And by none of this, you mean...
12: None of it!
11: The alternate Stuart gives the comic store Stuart a universe-traversing device and a quest to save the universe as we know it, or as he knew it. The comic store Stuart sets off with his friends to do just that, but, spoiler alert, it doesn't go well. Actually, that's not much of a spoiler, since the title of the show is Stuart Fails to Save the Universe. The first new world they visit, in fact, may be worse. Stuart, Bert, and Denise, played by Lauren Lapkus, have been captured by an evil overlord and summoned before him. When they're taken to him, they realize he's Barry Kripke, played by John Ross Bowie, who somehow is in charge. Stuart summons the nerve to ask how.
12: With all due respect, my liege, how is it that you're the grand caliph of South Pasadena?
13: Suppose we have time for a little backstory. I apologize. You guys have heard this before. When everything went screwy and civilization as we know it collapsed, a vacuum of weedership was created here at the university. And as we all know...
15: Nature abhors a vacuum?
13: White O. So I seized power, got all the food, the guns, and the girls. Yeah, end of backstory.
11: The writers and directors of Stuart Fails to Save the Universe take an anything-goes approach that works beautifully. Every opening credit sequence is different and even includes its own spoilers. The theme music is by Danny Elfman, and every episode visits a new multiverse. One is devoid of greed or possessiveness, while in another, my favorite, the people have cow-like digestive systems, go to restaurants to eat grass, and swallow their own cud. I dare you to tell me you've seen that on TV before. Many of these alternate universes are populated by familiar faces from The Big Bang Theory and even from Laurie's 2½ Men. The producers have asked the critics reveal no names, but everyone who pops up in these 10 episodes is a delight, like a hidden Easter egg come to life. And some appear as more than one alternate character. What could be more enjoyable? How about this? Other actors and celebrities show up too, presumably recognizing this for the giddy adventure it is. Stuart Fails to Save the Universe ends with an ingeniously concocted finale. But even so, in this or some other universe, HBO Max ought to keep it going.
2: David Bianculli reviewed Stuart Fails to Save the Universe, now streaming on HBO Max. The hit series Hacks broke the record for the most Emmy nominations for a comedy in a single year with its fifth and final season. Next time on Fresh Air, Jean Smart talks about the evolution of her character, Deborah Vance, from a power-hungry, fame-chasing comedian to a woman finally finding peace inside herself. Smart also talks about her direct connection to the Salem witch trials. I hope you can join us. To keep up with what's on the show and get highlights of our interviews, follow us on Instagram at NPR Fresh Air. You can also watch some of our interviews on our YouTube page, This is Fresh Air. Fresh Air's executive producer is Sam Brigger. Our senior producer today is Roberta Shorrock. Our technical director and engineer is Audrey Bentham. Our engineer today is Adam Staniszewski. Our interviews and reviews are produced and edited by Phyllis Myers, Anne-Marie Baldonado, Lauren Krinzel, Teresa Madden, Monique Nazareth, Thea Challoner, Susan Yakundi, Anna Bauman, and Nico Gonzalez-Whistler. Our digital media producer is Molly C.V. Nesper. Teresa Madden directed today's show. With Terry Gross, I'm Tanya Mosley.

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2: Democrats see holding an open seat in Michigan as essential to reclaiming the Senate. 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
8: I'm Shankar Vedantam, and from NPR, this is Hidden Brain. 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
14: Empathy is the understanding that someone else's world is just as real as yours.
8: Plenty of Hollywood movies frame a character's story as a hero's journey. 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
15: The way that you see your life story or the way that you might naturally tell it seem to have this profound impact on the types of attitudes that people carry around with them in terms of their mental well-being.
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16: Live from NPR News in Washington, I'm Ryland Barton. President Trump says new talks with Tehran are the last chance for Iran to forge a deal and avoid an escalation of U.S. strikes on the country. Trump has made similar claims before. He says he expects negotiations that will reopen the Strait of Hormuz and address U.S. concerns about Iran's nuclear program. Two Republican senators who threatened to block Acting Attorney General Todd Blanche's bid to lead the Justice Department now say they will vote to advance his nomination. The announcement comes after Blanche issued an order yesterday formally rescinding the $1.8 billion anti-weaponization fund to compensate President Trump's allies. Trump says he didn't know anything about the deal.
17: I don't know what they agreed. I think Todd Blanche agreed to reconfirm things that he's already said, and what he said was okay.
16: The fund was created as part of a settlement with the IRS. Another part, providing tax immunity for Trump, his sons, and businesses, remains in place. Two people have died as part of the cyclosporiasis outbreak in Michigan, according to state health officials. As NPR's Maria Godoy reports, officials say both people had underlying medical conditions.
18: Cyclosporiasis isn't usually fatal, but it can be more severe in people who are very young, elderly, or have compromised immune systems, says Dr. Cynthia Sears with Johns Hopkins University. She says left untreated, the intestinal illness can linger, with symptoms seeming to clear only to recur.
19: Even in someone who's perfectly healthy, they can have intermittent diarrhea for weeks to months.
18: She says when treated with antibiotics, people usually recover fully within days. Dr. Anurag Malani is with Trinity Health Ann Arbor Hospital in Michigan, a state that's reported more than 11,000 cases.
20: One of the persons I saw over the weekend, you know, had diarrhea for weeks.
18: Malani says he's starting to see fewer patients with the illness since a peak 3 weeks ago. Maria Godoy, NPR News.
16: Iraq says more than 21 million people have visited the holy city of Karbala to commemorate the defining event in Shia history, the Battle of Karbala and the killing of Imam Hussein in the year 680. Many walked for days to reach the holy shrines. NPR's Jane Araf was there.
0: This is outside the Imam Abbas shrine, and there are people in processions, a lot of young men chanting about the killing of Imam Hussein 1400 years ago, and more modern references, an Iraqi and an Iranian flag tied together. This commemoration has taken on even greater significance with the Iran war going on. Many Shia see the killing by the United States of Supreme Leader Ayatollah Ali Khamenei as yet another injustice in the history of Shia Islam. Jane Araf, NPR News, Karbala, Iraq.
16: The price of oil fell today after President Trump said he would hold off on ordering new strikes against Iran. It's NPR. Major League Soccer will have a new commissioner for the first time since 1999. NPR's Becky Sullivan reports league owners selected Larry Berg, co-owner of the Los Angeles Football Club.
21: Larry Berg will be just the third commissioner in MLS history. He made his money in private equity, and as co-owner of LAFC, he has been a major voice in changes adopted by the league in recent years. It's a critical time for MLS, which hopes for a boost in attendance and ratings after this summer's World Cup. Next year, the league will switch its season calendar to align with Europe's professional leagues, and ahead lay challenges like a new union contract that could alter roster rules and spending limits, and a new media rights deal when the current Apple TV agreement expires in 2029. The outgoing commissioner, Don Garber, has overseen MLS for 27 years, guiding the league as it grew from 10 teams to 30. Garber's contract runs through next summer, though he could step away sooner. Becky Sullivan, NPR News.
16: Wildlife researchers facing budget cuts are promising uncensored marmot content to subscribers. UCLA professor Dan Blumstein runs the Marmot Project at the Rocky Mountain Biological Laboratory in Colorado. He turned to a site usually associated with pornography to help fund research into how marmots respond to a changing environment.
22: So I come back to the lab and I say, I think we should start an OnlyFans website and post some of our content. Emily, one of my graduate students, is like, yes. And Katie, one of my graduate students, is like, And someone in the lab screamed out, only marms.
16: Blumstein says the federal government used to support the graduate students needed to keep the research going. And he says it's an opportunity to reach out to a new audience about marmots. 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

0: We're glad to have you with us on Vermont Public's live stream service, where we have support from South Burlington Mazda and Montpelier Mazda, with Mazda named for the third year in a row as the IIHS top safety pick. Mazda has more award-winning vehicles than any other automaker, more at IIHS.org and at South Burlington Mazda and Montpelier Mazda.
1: Featuring a famous actor. The footage of the actor was always the same, a single, unmoving, and entirely neutral expression. But the filmmaker intercut the shot with three different images: a bowl of hot soup, a child in a coffin, and a woman reclining on a sofa. Even though the actor's face never changed, the audience was mesmerized by his performance. When paired with the soup, they saw a man gripped by hunger. When paired with the coffin, they saw a face transformed by grief. They didn't see a sequence of unrelated pictures. They saw an integrated story. The human brain is wired to make connections like this. We want to see the frames as part of a narrative, and so we invent the connective tissue. We turn frame one and an unrelated frame two into a cohesive story. This psychological tendency also shapes how we see our own lives. We are the editors of our own personal documentaries, constantly splicing together random, chaotic events into a narrative. Depending on our personalities and temperaments, our documentaries might be comedies or tragedies. They might be gripping tales or boring stories where nothing much happens. But all of this raises a question. If we are the ones sitting in the editing room, are we making the best use of the footage? Are we choosing to tell the right stories? This week on Hidden Brain, the tales we tell about our lives and why some stories turn out to be better for us than others. When we turn on the TV, or read a novel, or buy a ticket to a movie, we're in search of a good story. A narrative that will capture our imagination, transport us to a different world, offer a satisfying resolution. The best stories create this magic. How do they do this? At Boston College, Benjamin Rogers studies how narratives generate meaning and significance in our minds and the implications of the stories we tell about our own lives. Ben Rogers, welcome to Hidden Brain.
2: Hi, Shankar. It's great to be here.
1: Ben, I understand that starting when you were a teenager, you've been interested in stories. In the books that you've read about the craft, especially when it comes to the craft of filmmaking, you learned that there was one storytelling framework that audiences find especially compelling. Now, this framework shows up in ancient literature and modern tales. I'm wondering if we can start with a story like Harry Potter. How does the Harry Potter story follow this storytelling framework?
2: Sure, yeah. So it starts off with Harry. At the time that you meet him, he's an orphan boy. He's living with his uncle and aunt and cousin, but he's just, you know, kind of put down upon, doesn't have anything special about him. But then mysterious things keep happening, and then he ends up having a moment of shift. And that's when a series of wizards and wizard-adjacent people tell him that he's actually, unbeknownst to him, a wizard, and he needs to go off to Hogwarts, a school, to learn how to craft magic and to take up the mantle by his parents that he didn't know a lot about. And so over the course of the first story and over the series, he faces a series of challenges in terms of facing monsters and people who want to hurt him and hurt his friends. But he learns magic and he ends up transformed and really embracing the idea that he's there to help others and become someone who can stand up to fight for the little guy. And this is one of those stories that both within an individual novel or a movie, but across the entire series, he follows the main elements of what we call the hero's journey.
1: One of the things that you and others have pointed out is a hallmark of the hero's journey is not just about the plot and the events and the narrative and the things that the hero does, but an internal change that happens within the hero. Talk about this, that the internal change that happens within the person is as much the story of the hero's journey as much as the action of the

0: plot, if you will.
1: Yeah, absolutely. And I think that's one of the secret powers of the hero's journey, or maybe one of the reasons it's such a popular framework, is this idea of it allows story writers to make manifest an internal change via some sort of external, obvious, sometimes fantastical version. So in the case of Harry Potter, we see this boy who does not feel like he has any powers, is not important or interesting in any way, and he comes to realize that actually there is something special about him. But that's not enough for the story. What needs to be more is he needs to learn what to do with that power, how he can make friends, how he can bring along people. And so the magic and his strength that he grows in that area ends up paralleling his internal transformation as he grows up into a young man and figures out how to be truly a hero, both in terms of how he treats other people. But the story represents that in terms of the challenges he faces and the literal transformation he has in terms of his power.
0: In the 1940s, Ben, the mythologist Joseph Campbell looked at a variety of myths across different cultures. Tell me what he did and what he found.
1: Yes, so Joseph Campbell was a professor of literature at Sarah Lawrence College, and he worked in comparative mythology and religion. So he's looking at some of the most enduring ancient stories across the globe. So not just in terms of the West, but looking at all these stories across various areas and various cultures. And what he found was, when he was looking at all of these myths and looking at these enduring stories, that there seemed to be the same basic plot line. And he ended up calling this the monomyth, but that's what we call the hero's journey. And what he attributes this to is this idea of, you know, birth and death and separating from yourself in the past. And these stories are able to represent this really profound human condition in a way that replicates and shows up. So while the individual aspects of the story might vary, Campbell was able to say, look at these various stories from all of these countries across the world. They actually follow the same plotline in a really interesting way, which he wrote in his book, The Hero with a Thousand Faces, which is one of the most popular narrative psychology or narrative, maybe even philosophy books that exists today.
0: And so if you look at a story like Homer's Odyssey or the Ramayana from India or the King Arthur story or even the Bible, Joseph Campbell would argue that in some ways, you know, perhaps some of these are religious texts and some of these are just stories, but they all follow the same basic arc, if you will.
1: Absolutely. And if you ever read Hero with a Thousand Faces, I think what's really powerful about that book is it's told through examples from myths that you've heard of and from myths that at least I had not heard of or had not learned while I was in school. And I think that speaks to the power of this idea that all of these stories, even stories you may not have ever imagined or may not ever heard of otherwise, actually are all speaking the same language or using the same underlying plot.
0: I understand that Joseph Campbell's work has influenced generations of Hollywood screenwriters and directors, and that includes George Lucas, who made Star Wars?
1: Yes, absolutely. George Lucas really attributes a lot of the success of Star Wars to Joseph Campbell, and I believe they became friends, or at least George Lucas saw Campbell as a mentor as he went along. And actually, there was a speech that I really loved that George Lucas gave, I think in 85, in which he mentioned that he had been working on many, many drafts of Star Wars, and he just couldn't quite get it to work. There was something that wasn't clicking, and maybe in his struggles and trying to figure out how to improve the story, he actually came across the Hero with a Thousand Faces, and suddenly it all clicked, and suddenly the story made sense. He knew how he needed to structure the plot and the overall arc of those first three films. And he even went so far as to call Joseph Campbell his Yoda, the mentor that he looked to in terms of how to tell a good story.
0: When we come back, we'll use the example of Star Wars to unpack the discrete elements of the hero's journey. We'll also look at how this framework can shape the stories we tell about our own lives. 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I'm Shankar Vedantam. 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
7: 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And from the estate of Joan B. Kroc, whose bequest serves as an enduring investment in the future of public radio, and seeks to help NPR produce programming that meets the highest standards of public service in journalism and cultural expression.
0: This is Hidden Brain. I'm Shankar Vedantam. From time immemorial, people have told stories in which a brave but uncertain figure sets out on a quest, heading into the unknown in search of treasures both external and internal. At Boston College's Carroll School of Management, Ben Rogers studies the way people make meaning from their lives. He draws some of the inspiration for this work from great books and movies that show us how characters make meaning from their journeys. Ben, according to Joseph Campbell's framework, the hero's journey has 17 elements. When you and your collaborator studied the phenomenon, you condensed those elements into 7 elements. The first is what you call the emergence of a protagonist. Let's use the Star Wars movies as an example. How does Luke Skywalker emerge as a protagonist of the story?
1: So, yes, we begin with the idea of just someone having a clear and defined character and an identity. And specifically in a hero's journey, that often starts with the protagonist being relatively unknown, or at least not remarkable in any way that they might be aware of. And Luke Skywalker, to me, is one of the prototypical examples of the protagonist. And when we meet him in Star Wars, he's a farmer on a moisture farm on Tatooine, a very set-aside planet. He does not have anything that seems remarkable or magic about him. And in fact, when we first see him, he's really just dealing with the struggles and the chores that he has to face. And it does not seem like he's destined for greatness in any meaningful way.
0: I want to play you a clip from that first Star Wars film called A New Hope. In this scene, the wise elder Obi-Wan Kenobi and the young farm boy Luke Skywalker have just viewed a holographic message from a desperate Princess Leia pleading with them for help.
8: You must learn the ways of the Force if you're to come with me to Alderaan.
9: Alderaan? I'm not going to Alderaan. I've got to get home. It's late. I'm in port as it is.
8: I need your help, Luke. She needs your help. I'm getting too old for this sort of thing.
9: I can't get involved. I've got work to do. It's not that I like the Empire. I hate it, but there's nothing I can do about it right now.
0: Talk about the idea that in many of these accounts of the hero's journey, the hero is initially reluctant to get involved, Ben.
1: Yes. So in Joseph Campbell's version, this is called refusal of the call. And while it's not explicitly in our version of the condensed hero's journey, it's still a very significant part of this initial moment of shift or change that the protagonist faces. And I think it's important because people are often dealing with how do we handle huge changes in our lives? And we know from psychological research that's very difficult for people to do. And so I think that being such a key part of the hero's journey is really important because it feels authentic to the audience members. If they were imagining how they might experience someone going, actually, you think you're a farmer, but you're destined for greatness, you might initially go, whoa, I don't know if that's quite true. And so I think that being part of the hero's journey is supposed to mimic the human experience of how do we actually deal with these massive changes when they're thrust upon us.
0: I'm going to play another clip from A New Hope. In this scene, Luke Skywalker returns home to his aunt and uncle's farm, only to find the homestead destroyed and his relatives killed by Imperial forces. Obi-Wan Kenobi consults him.
10: There's nothing you could have done, Luke, had you been there. You'd have been killed, too. And the droids would now be in the hands of the Empire.
9: I want to come with you to Alderaan. There's nothing for me here now. I want to learn the ways of the Force and become a Jedi like my father.
0: So this marks a moment where the reluctant hero is reluctant no longer, Ben. What's going on here in terms of the hero's journey?
1: What's going on here is Luke, in this case, is finally being pushed beyond his refusal of the call. At a certain point, while he might be reluctant to embrace what has been thrust upon him in terms of potentially becoming a Jedi, now that his aunt and uncle have been killed and he has to figure out what to do next, his past life is no longer tenable. There's no way he can go back to what he wanted to. So he no longer is really able to refuse that call. And in a sense, this makes his quest very simple in terms of what he should do. He wants to avenge the murder of his aunt and uncle and become powerful and be able to do that. He's using this finally kick out the door in order of, I can't go back, but now I need to really embrace and grow and learn and eventually transform.
0: And I think you see this again and again in different versions of the hero's story. The protagonist reaches effectively a point of no return. There's no going back to the earlier life. That door has been closed. The only way to move now is forward.
1: Yes. While all of us would like to think that when presented with a great opportunity that we wouldn't sort of shirk our duties and try to live on our current lives, often what happens in the real world and what's mirrored in our narratives is that we do need that push out the door. We need to be able to not go back and have the courage, or at least the lack of fear, to start facing the challenges. I think that's one of the things that's represented in the hero's journey that, like the refusal of the call, is really very authentic to the human experience.
0: We talked earlier about how Star Wars was explicitly modeled on the hero's journey, as described by the mythologist Joseph Campbell. Another classic hero's journey is found in The Lord of the Rings, the series of novels by J.R.R. Tolkien. In this tale, the protagonist, Frodo Baggins, undergoes a shift and sets out on a quest, but he doesn't go alone. He finds allies. Set up the premise of the story for us, Ben, and explain why finding allies is an important part of the hero's journey.
1: Sure. So in the telling of Lord of the Rings, and I'll make sure I try to represent it as accurately as I can. So Frodo is living at the Shire. He's living a pretty idyllic life, not really facing any monumental challenges or that many interesting stories. He is thrust upon him this challenge by Gandalf, who's a wizard, and he's told that he needs to help on this big quest to help destroy the One Ring to rule them all.
11: Evil is stirring in Mordor. The ring has awoken. It's heard its master's call.
9: But he was destroyed. Sauron was destroyed.
11: No, Frodo. The spirit of Sauron endured.
1: And Frodo obviously doesn't want to do that. He has enjoyed his life and is continuing to enjoy it, but he is pushed out by Gandalf. And along the way, he ends up making a series of other allies. Samwise Gamgee, Merry and Pip. Then he meets others like Aragorn, Legolas, Gimli, and lots of other people. And so this is representing this idea of allies, is while we might think of the hero as like a solitary hero on a journey, what actually is an intimate part of the hero's journey is this idea that no hero walks alone. They often only reach the distances that they're trying to reach when they're helped along by other people. And in particular, that help can sometimes be kind support, but can also be sort of being pushed out the door towards greatness.
0: Now, along the way, Frodo encounters innumerable challenges. And of course, this is an essential component of the hero's journey.
1: Absolutely. Facing challenges is both representative of the human life, but it's also what makes a really interesting story. I have a young 4-year-old daughter, and we read lots of stories at night. And while the stories are fun and clever, they often don't have a lot of challenges or stakes about them. And so they're not stories that I'm always jumping to repeat. But heroes' journeys, on the other hand, are these stories filled with monsters and nemeses and all of these different things that people are trying to overcome. And it gives it a sense of excitement, but also a sense of things could go wrong. We're riding a knife's edge here. And I think that's what makes a really powerful story.

0: talk about the idea that as the protagonist faces these challenges, the protagonist undergoes personal transformations. And in some ways, that is key to the hero's journey.
1: So it'd be one thing to face challenges and just immediately win them. And that might be a satisfying story on some level, but that wouldn't be a story that people might come back to. What we really like to see in our protagonists is this idea that we face challenges, we face things that we don't know if we can overcome, and we realize that as a result of facing those challenges, we become transformed. Now, in a lot of stories, that's a literal transformation. So you might gain magical powers, gain superpowers in various superhero films, but that often parallels or goes along with a personal transformation of realizing maybe you're stronger than you thought you were, or realizing some sort of depth of character that might not have ever been apparent had you not had to face these challenges and figure out, can you face them down on your own?
0: And this is true for Frodo in The Lord of the Rings. He starts out being, you know, small and inexperienced and sheltered, and he eventually discovers, in some ways, the hero within.
1: It's one of the things I love most about Lord of the Rings is the idea that Frodo, as a hobbit, you know, is both sort of unknown and unremarkable in terms of his character at the start, but he's also pretty unremarkable in terms of his stature. The hobbits are literally small. And what's great about The Lord of the Rings and the journey that he goes on is Frodo and some of the other hobbits as well end up being some of the most heroic characters. They're the ones who stand up to take the ring to try to destroy it at the end when other people are too nervous. So both in terms of their stature, but also in terms of their character, more importantly, they go through this transformation and end up being the ones that people really remember and identify with.
0: So in the stories that we've talked about so far, you can see the similarities. You know, Harry Potter starts out as this orphan kid who basically has been ignored and discarded by society. Luke Skywalker starts off as this farm boy. Frodo Baggins is this unremarkable hobbit. And you can start to see now why these stories appeal to so many people, because people feel, you know, I am unremarkable, I am ordinary. And what these stories are telling you is you are not.
1: Absolutely. I think there is a strong degree of identification. And the most powerful stories are the ones that, while it might be circumstances that we never actually find ourselves in, it's really enjoyable to imagine, what would I do in that case? And the hero's journey kind of takes you from this unremarkable baseline protagonist, farmer, orphan, etc., to something more powerful. And if you follow along in that journey as the reader, you're also going on that journey yourself, where while you might not be the one who's literally gaining magical powers or superpowers, but you're in the perspective of the reader, and that feels like you're developing some deep personal insight by following the steps of this journey.
0: The seventh and final element of a hero's journey that you've identified involves leaving a legacy. What is this idea, Ben?
1: Yes, the legacy is this idea of making some sort of positive impact. And in a lot of hero's journeys, people might think that it ends where they become transformed, they gain some magical superpowers, and they defeat their enemy. But most of those stories don't end right there. They actually go on a little bit longer to show how the hero goes back to their home community to share either literal or metaphorical treasures with those around them. They often repair relationships that they had. They help people with whether that's the new depth of character or their new powers. They're able to give back in a really profound way to show that, yes, you've transformed personally, but that also can transform the communities around us.
0: Does that happen with Frodo and the Lord of the Rings?
1: Yes. So in the books, Frodo ends up going back and helping to restore the Shire. So as a result of the events that transpire in the story, the Shire is destroyed, or at least put in terms of really bad circumstances. And so Frodo actually returns back to his homeland at the end to help restore his homeland and sort of rescue his fellow hobbits.
0: Just as screenwriters and directors make choices about how to tell a fictional story, all of us make choices about how we tell the stories of our lives. When we come back, applying the framework of the hero's journey to our own stories. 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I'm Shankar Vedantam. 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
8: This is Hidden Brain. I'm Shankar Vedantam. When you think about your own life, what is the narrative that comes most easily to mind? How would you say this narrative affects the way you think about your own life? If you would be willing to share your story with the Hidden Brain audience, please find a very quiet room and record a voice memo on your phone. 2 or 3 minutes is plenty. 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Again, that's feedback@hiddenbrain.org. Social scientist Ben Rogers explores how people make meaning from their lives. He has studied how retelling the story of our lives using the framework of a hero's journey can change our psychological well-being. Ben, you and your collaborators have developed a scale that measures how much an individual's life story resembles the framework of a hero's journey. You've evaluated the life stories of a large group of people using this instrument. Do some people report having a hero's journey that runs through their lives?
9: We surveyed a number of people and we collected a lot of life stories. And like all psychological constructs, there's a heavy degree of variability where some people are very high on the hero's journey. They see the elements of the hero's journey in their own lives, or they tell their story often featuring a lot of these elements. But also some people don't. Some people say in our stories, I don't see my story in that way. I have lived an unremarkable life. Or they write on a questionnaire that we have that they don't feel like those elements of the hero's journey are heavily present in their lives.
8: I'm wondering, the people who report their lives as a hero's journey, did you notice anything about their mental well-being, their satisfaction about their lives?
9: Yes, we asked a series of different questions, but the main one that we were focused on and what we saw repeated time and time again in our studies was that the people who either saw their life as a hero's journey or told their story naturally as a hero's journey, those were the people who also reported feeling like their lives were highly meaningful, that they had a lot of meaning in their life in terms of their life felt significant, it felt purposeful, felt very coherent. And this was exciting to us to find that the way that you see your life story or the way that you might naturally tell it seemed to have this profound impact on the types of attitudes that people carry around with them in terms of their mental well-being.
8: And what about the people who did not tell their life stories in the form of a hero's journey? What did their personal narratives look like, Ben?
9: Yes, their life stories took a number of different forms. So I'd say one of the most common versions in terms of the studies that we collected is people would just write stories of this happened to me and then this happened to me, sort of like a series of biographical steps of I grew up here, I went to college here, or I didn't go to college, and this is what happened. So sort of just a checking the mark on literally the events that had happened without any connective tissues. Now, the other examples that we would see is sometimes people would tell these stories of what some psychological researchers called contamination narratives, but we also saw versions where people are saying, I had all this promise in my early days and I either didn't fulfill it or situations outside of my own control happened and I ended up either plateauing or ended up in a state that I'm not particularly proud of right now. And so instead of being able to face challenges and transform, people might have faced those same challenges and felt like they were not able to succeed in the way that they wanted.
8: What were the psychological effects of constructing these narratives that featured, you know, stagnant or downward trajectories?
9: Yes, we looked at a number of different outcomes. And I think the ones that are most useful to call out was we looked at how resilient people felt that their lives were. So if they were facing personal problems, people who often told these contamination narratives or these narratives where they felt stuck did not feel well equipped in order to face down those challenges. So they would report that they either tried to ignore personal problems or that they didn't know how to face them. They felt really powerless. And we also looked at depressive symptoms. So not a clinical diagnosis, but the idea that people are saying, my mood right now, I feel very downtrodden. I feel like I don't have a lot going for me. And the people who told those life stories in that way often reported feeling more in terms of that negative well-being.
8: Now, of course, it could be that the stories that people are telling about their lives are simply accurately reflecting their lives. And so if one person, you know, has a series of successes and has a lot of breaks and, you know, starts out, not in great shape, but ends up in great shape, you know, it's easy for them to tell a triumphant story, a hero's journey type of story. If somebody's life has taken a different turn, if they've experienced illness and setbacks and divorce and separations and tragedy, you know, you could say that their lives, in fact, reflect a downward trajectory. So I think a reasonable question to ask, Ben, is as you hear these stories from people, do you think that people's lives are predicting their psychological well-being or the stories that people are telling about their lives are predicting their psychological well-being?
9: That's such an interesting question, and I think it's one we grappled with a lot as we were doing this work of, are we just showing that people who live really heroic or really positive lives feel very positive about their life? That would be interesting on some level, but would not be speaking to sort of the powerful versions of the life story in and of itself. And so what we would say is, based on the stories that we collected, is often people who rated their lives as high on a hero's journey, they were living lives that might not be on, from the outside, a story that you might go, they're obviously going to feel like they have a highly meaningful life. Some of the stories that people would report to me were facing some extremely difficult circumstances. People who had been in and out of prison, who had dealt with substance abuse, who had dealt with relationship issues, things where people would say, I've had a really tough life. And maybe I'm not rich and famous or a huge hero, but I've been a hero within the context of my life. Maybe I've shown a lot of resilience. Maybe I've helped people who have faced similar circumstances. And so that to me speaks to some of this, of the stories that were really high in terms of hero's journeys were not always stories that were just massively amazing from the outside. Sometimes they were really heartbreaking, but in a way that people seem to find deeper meaning out of them.
8: So you and your colleagues have given a lot of thought to why the hero's journey might be such a powerful formula, both on the screen as well as in real life. One idea is that the brain simply is hardwired for story, and the hero's journey makes for a better story.
9: Yes, so there's work out of evolutionary psychology that speaks to this idea that, as you said, our brains are just wired for stories. And the idea being that when, you know, back in cave person days, there was a lot of uncertainty about the world. You might eat something and fall ill. You might face some sort of animal and not know what to do. And so the idea being that humans learned how to tell these succinct, meaningful stories or packages of information in a way that people would be able to remember that, and multiply that over thousands and millions of experiences and across thousands of years, is our brains still seem pretty oriented to respond to stories in a powerful way. And you see this across a lot of different research. We see that, you know, in the courtroom, if lawyers tell their, you know, closing arguments in terms of a narrative versus just facts, that's way more successful. You can look at the marketing world. Any commercial that you might see is often a miniature version of a story versus them just highlighting the pros and cons of their product. We just are really oriented towards stories, and both marketers and anyone who's trying to communicate information will often lean on stories because it helps people remember it and it helps us know what framework and how do we take that information and act upon it.
8: We've talked about the idea of contamination stories in our conversation. Researchers have also looked at what's called a redemptive arc. Now, we've talked about the idea of redemptive stories in the show previously as well, Ben. But what is a redemptive arc and how is it different from a contamination story?
9: Yes. So a redemptive arc or redemptive narrative, a lot of this work is done by Dan McAdams, who is actually as part of the Hero's Journey paper, along with my fellow collaborators. A redemptive arc is quite simply a story that starts negative or starts maybe neutral and ends up positive in some way. It has a positive arc in terms of the end of the story. A contamination narrative, in contrast, is one that might start positive and end up negative in some profound way. And research has looked at people who tell their stories in as either a redemptive arc or a contamination arc will feel profound results in terms of their well-being, the extent that they want to help others in their lives. So the way that we tell these stories is really important. And the hero's journey is an example of a redemptive arc, though it contains with it some additional elements.
8: Now, the hero's journey also pulls together different elements that increase people's sense of meaning. You know, as we discussed, the hero's journey features a protagonist who has agency, a protagonist who experiences psychological growth, a protagonist who seeks out friendship with allies. Each of these things has been shown to have psychological benefits on its own.
9: Yes, we see the hero's journey as this really succinct, compelling package of a lot of work that has been done in psychology and social psychology and even organizational behavior over the years. So running through the elements relatively briefly with protagonists, we know that, you know, feeling in charge of your own destiny, feeling like you have a clear sense of yourself, there's a lot of work that shows that that relates to meaning in life. We know in terms of shifts of experiences that people who are high on the personality trait of openness to experience, they often rate their lives as more meaningful. In terms of quests, having a sense of purpose or goals is strongly linked to meaning in life. Having allies, so social support, is probably the most robust predictor of meaning in life amongst all of the other things. And then in terms of facing challenges and transformation, there's a lot of work that shows that people really do find profound meaning out of facing, growing, and dealing with challenges in their lives. And then in terms of legacy, there's a lot of work that shows that being pro-social, helping, donating to others, is strongly related to a sense of meaning in life. Hmm. So what the hero's journey narrative does, maybe consciously, maybe just by coincidence, who knows, is this idea that we have all of this like menu items of things that can make life feel more meaningful. And how do we put this into a succinct narrative that people want to listen to?
8: I understand that you and your colleagues have wondered if it's possible to help people shape their life stories into a form that resembles a hero's journey. You've administered this restorifying intervention to a group of some 1,700 volunteers. Have you found the intervention works? Can you increase the meaning that people are perceiving in their lives?
9: This was one of the things that we were sort of worried about in terms of this work, is this idea that we're showing that this narrative matters. And we had looked at it a number of different ways, from looking at how people see their life, tell their life, controlling for various psychological factors. But there's still something about, we want this to be useful for people. We don't want just the people who naturally tell their stories of life as a hero's journey to be the only ones to experience these meaning benefits. And so we sought to develop an intervention to see, can we help people, guide them in terms of retelling their story as a hero's journey? And as a result of doing this intervention, what we found were many of the same benefits that we had seen just out of people who naturally told their story that way. We, as a result of taking our intervention, people reported their life meaning to be higher. They reported that they felt like they were flourishing in their life. They reported fewer depressive symptoms. And importantly, they also felt more resilient. They felt more ready to face down life's challenges that might continue to face them in the future.
8: You also discovered something very interesting and surprising, which is this restorifying intervention increased the tendency among volunteers to perceive more meaning even in something as a random string of letters on a computer screen. Talk about this finding and what it means.
9: This was a study that we had the idea about, and we wanted to see, you know, if what we're talking about in terms of seeing your life as a hero's journey helps kind of raise your expectations and raise your connection in terms of making meaning, then that might have other behavioral benefits that are not just related to, yes, my life feels more meaningful. And so we ran a study in which we had participants look at these random strings of letters. And the task was, to what extent do you find patterns in these strings of letters? And so we had one group of participants take the Hero's Journey intervention, and we had one group just do a random reflection on basic aspects of their lives. And what we found was, for the participants who had done the restoring intervention, they seemed more primed to just see more meaning overall. And so while these just looked like strange strings of letters, they actually reported that they felt like there was a higher amount of patterns, that there was some underlying aspect to these strings of letters beyond just complete randomness. And this sort of pointed us to this fact of being in this mindset of, yes, my life is more meaningful, so there must just be more meaning around me. It's actually putting us into a mindset to find more meaning everywhere that we can find it.

0: So this tendency to find more meaning in random stimuli is related to our ability to see more positive meaning in our personal problems, Ben?
1: I think it really goes back to this idea of connection. And to what extent are we making connections between aspects of our lives? So just as the participants in that study seem to find these hidden connections within these strings of letters, when we ask people, are you able to solve personal problems? The idea of, can I make connections between the resources that I have, the allies that I have, past experiences that I had? If you're able to make those connections in a more easily accessible way, you're going to feel more equipped to face down difficult personal problems. And that was a study that we ran where we had people do the hero's journey intervention and asked them, how might you actually solve this problem in the course of the next month? And then we rated it in terms of how adaptive were the solutions that we're coming up with. So people who may not have taken the hero's journey intervention, they were sometimes more likely to say, you know, this is a difficult problem. I just don't think I know how to solve it. But the people who had done the hero's journey intervention, who were sort of primed to find more meaning, find more purpose, they were more likely to try to make those connections, solve their problems, and figure out, you know, how do I actually tackle this in a meaningful way?
0: A reminder that if you have a question or comment about this episode, or a story that reveals the hero's journey in your own life that you would be willing to share with the Hidden Brain audience, please find a very quiet room and record a voice memo on your phone. 2 or 3 minutes is plenty. Email the file to us at feedback@hiddenbrain.org. Use the subject line, Hero's Journey. Again, that's feedback@hiddenbrain.org. Ben, I'm wondering whether you've tried to discover the hero's journey in your own life?
1: I have, yes. It's one of those things that researchers often call what we do me search, where you realize that what you're studying actually relates to some profound experience that you've had in your life. And so, yes, I have absolutely applied this framework to my own life in a way that's really had profound benefits for me.
0: Tell me a little bit about that. I understand that as a young person, you were a happy-go-lucky child and a teenager who hadn't really experienced much adversity. If you were to tell your own life story as a hero's journey, how would you tell it?
1: So, as you mentioned, I had had a really great childhood. I was headed off as an 18-year-old to the University of Texas at Austin. I was going to study finance and liberal arts, and I had a great group of friends. Everything seemed great, although unremarkable. I did not feel like I was destined for any broader sense of meaning. In fact, I figured I'd join the corporate world and, maybe become a consultant or do other types of things. But shortly before I headed off to college, I had what I look at now as a really profound moment of shift. Right before I headed off to orientation, my mom got really sick and had what we thought was appendicitis. Over time, over the next month or two, we quickly realized that she had stage 4 pancreatic cancer. And within just my first freshman year at college, she passed away from the disease. And as someone who had never really experienced death before and had had by all other measures a pretty fortunate life, this was obviously something I was ill-equipped to deal with and was something that I needed to figure out. And that, while I didn't know it at the time, was really my quest in college. My studies were going fine and I was making friends, but looking back on it, I was really lost. I really needed to figure out how to deal with this profound change in my life. And like many of the hero's journeys that we had talked about, I wanted to refuse the call. I didn't want to change as a result of this experience because I really didn't want this experience to have happened. And so I wanted to put it away into a box and not have to return to it. But what I realized over time was I needed to deal with it. I needed to find some sort of broader sense of meaning. And that really became something that I came back to time and time again in college. And with the friends that I made in college, and I actually met my wife while I was an undergrad at UT Austin, they helped me sort of realize that this was a very important thing in my life, and this was a challenge that I really needed to face. And the way I ended up transforming as a result of it is I ended up, after a a short career in terms of consulting, realized that I actually felt a grander calling. I wanted to go back and do academic research to understand a little bit more about how people deal with things such as this. And I very quickly gravitated towards meaning research and narrative research as a way to find meaning. And that brought me to work on the hero's journey very profoundly. I felt like I was called to study it. And specifically with the intervention piece is not just saying, you know, it's nice to have meaning and some people have more or less, but actually using my research to help people find more meaning in their lives or maybe they're at work. And that also shows up in my teaching as well. I teach in a business school. I teach organizational behavior. So topics like leadership and teamwork and really important things. But I also love to infuse in my classwork this idea of meaning in life is really important. Finding meaning in your work is something that is not just a nice to have, but is really important. And I like being there for students at a really formative time in their lives where they're facing a lot of pressures to get that investment banking job or to get that consulting gig. And I like being there to say, yes, those are important. Yes, those are great goals, but also you should think about broader sense of impact in terms of your lives. So both in terms of my research and my teaching, I sort of transformed into someone who might have been able to help me along when I was in those same shoes a few years ago.
0: In your very first semester of teaching, Ben, you found a way to have your own hero's journey leave a legacy in the lives of your students. Tell me what happened.
1: Yes, so this is one of those moments where looking back on it, it felt like fate, or it felt like, you know, the natural end of the hero's journey that I now realize. And so what happened was I actually had not one, but two students in my first semester one of their parents passed away. So one, their parent had just passed away right before the semester, and one of their parents had passed away during the semester. And as you can imagine, based on my past experiences, I felt a profound sense of duty to try to help these students however I could. And while I wasn't able to, you know, fix what had happened to them as I had been through that same experience, I was able to pull on both my research and my own life experiences to try to point them towards the ideas of meaning, the ideas of well-being, the ideas of how do they march forward that I think I would have really appreciated at the time. And in fact, in my last class day, I decided to have my students do the hero's journey intervention. And it was a pretty emotional experience for me. I actually found myself tearing up as I was teaching these students and, you know, looking at these two students in particular and telling them my own personal hero's journey that we've kind of discussed today. And, you know, seeing the wave of recognitions over them was really a profound way of giving back that I didn't anticipate being able to make so early. And, you know, maybe a lot of this legacy is in my own mind, which is, you know, still very memorable to myself, but it's something that I'm really proud of that I was there and that I was able to use all of the transformation, all of the challenges I had faced in my personal and my professional life to try to make a difference in these students beyond just teaching them concepts in the classroom.
0: And this is very much like what we talked about. Frodo Baggins returns to the Shire and is now able to use the personal transformation that he has experienced to help the people around him.
1: This was my small way of returning back to the Shire and trying to give back and help, you know, kick people out the door in a very positive way of you're dealing with this very difficult experience, but, you know, life will go on. And here's some tools and some insights from my challenge and transformation that maybe would be helpful for them.
0: Ben Rogers is a social scientist at Boston College's Carroll School of Management. Ben, thank you so much for joining me today on Hidden Brain.
1: Thank you so much, Shankar.

0: 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Our audio production team includes Annie Murphy-Paul, Kristen Wong, Laura Correll, Ryan Katz, Autumn Barnes, Andrew Chadwick, and Nick Woodbury. Tara Boyle is our executive producer. I'm Hidden Brain's executive editor. If you like this episode, please be sure to share it with one or two friends. Word of mouth recommendations are the best way to introduce new people to our show. I'm Shankar Vedantam. See you soon.
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7: At 3 GMT, welcome to the newsroom. I'm Will Chalk. Coming up, Iran insists no peace talks are happening. Donald Trump disagrees.
8: We're in talks. Big deal. We're in talks. And they'll sometimes deny it, even though they spend hours and hours together talking.
7: This is another cargo vessel has been struck in the Strait of Hormuz. Also, how Myanmar seems to be using its detained former leader Aung San Suu Kyi to improve its standing on the world stage. And
9: today, the average teacher's salary can't make it to the end of the month.
7: Teachers take to the streets in Argentina. We'll have a BBC exclusive report from the heart of demonstrations in Pakistani-administered Kashmir. And
10: this test is very hard for us, but we are trying to survive. We are trying to say thanks God for what we can do and we start our life again.
7: How tech is providing some salvation to people in Gaza. More after the news.
11: BBC News with Roisin Hasty. Britain's Maritime Security Agency says a cargo vessel has been struck by an unknown projectile in the Strait of Hormuz. It comes as the US and Iran make conflicting claims about whether they're engaged in talks about reopening the vital waterway. Warren Bull reports.
12: The UK Maritime Trade Operations Agency says the cargo vessel was hit near the Omani port town of Khasab without giving details on damage or injuries. The incident will add urgency to attempts to free up navigation in the Strait of Hormuz. On Monday, President Trump insisted that negotiations with Iran were happening right now and that Tehran faced what he called decapitation unless it agreed a deal that includes the opening of the key global shipping route as well as denuclearization. But Tehran has denied holding direct talks with Washington. It says it's only talking to Oman about the temporary reopening of the strait to commercial shipping.
11: Qatar, Egypt and Turkey mediating the truce in Gaza have criticised Israel after new strikes reportedly killed at least 18 people in the territory. It's unclear whether those killed were fighters or civilians. The mediators said the Israeli strikes were a breach of the truce agreement. Russian officials have accused Ukraine of deliberately targeting civilians after a drone hit a busy beach on the Black Sea coast, killing at least 7 people. Video shows the drone crashing at a resort in the Krasnodar region. Ukraine hasn't commented but has always denied targeting civilians. Olga Ivshina has more details.
13: Since the start of this invasion, Russia introduced a number of laws which de facto mean military time censorship. And just for openly criticizing the government or for discussing the details or even for calling this a war, people can go and do go to jail for 7, 8, 10 years sometimes. So the discussion is very limited, but the discontent, the worry is growing. We can definitely see that. And the biggest question people were asking today, for example, was why there were no sirens, whether it was drone or debris of a drone, why there was no siren before it all happened. So people do ask questions, and the further the war continues, the more and more these questions can be unpleasant for the Kremlin.
11: Spain says almost all migrants who crossed from Morocco into the Spanish territory of Ceuta last week have now returned to Morocco. Tens of thousands of migrants surged into the Spanish exclave in North Africa on Thursday, prompting a security and diplomatic crisis for Madrid. Around 2,000 of the migrants are thought to have stayed there, with aid charities giving them food and water. Ramses Mohammed is from a Ceuta-based migrant charity.
14: Well, today we are seeing the first help that these people, after 4 days or 5 days, have received from the government of Spain in order to get some food, some water, and some stabilization or normalization of their situation here at Ceuta.
11: BBC News. The Venezuelan government has updated the number now known to have died in June's twin earthquakes to 6,125. The 7.2 and 7.5 magnitude earthquakes devastated Venezuela's northern coastline, in particular the state of La Guaira. Teachers and state workers in Argentina have held a nationwide strike and marched through the capital, Buenos Aires, to protest against job cuts and to demand salary increases. The strike has affected primary and secondary schools as well as universities. The General Secretary of the Teachers Union criticised the administration of President Javier Milei for slashing funding for school infrastructure. Devastating wildfires in southwestern France have uncovered hundreds of buried World War II shells in an evacuated village. Residents have returned to their homes in La Porge after demining experts spent several days recovering 400 pieces of ordnance, including mortar shells and some anti-tank shells. The mayor of La Porge said the heat and force of the fire had caused some of the shells to explode. And a group of teenage girls who say they regularly experience extreme misogyny at school have sent a campaign film to the Prime Minister calling for change. In the short film, the girls hold placards with comments boys have made about their bodies. Megan Patterson reports.
15: The short film begins by warning viewers the content is distressing. What follows is a list of violent, abusive and misogynistic language experienced by girls in the classroom and on social media. Much of the film is too explicit to share, but it includes threats of rape. Domestic violence charities say if attitudes are not challenged in school, they can lead to abuse in early relationships. The government said it was taking bold and decisive action to halve violence against women and girls, with changes being introduced from September to help teachers challenge misogyny.
11: BBC News.
7: Hello and welcome to the newsroom from the BBC World Service with me, Will Chalk. We're beginning with a developing story, news of another apparent attack on shipping in the Strait of Hormuz. Britain's Maritime Security Agency says the crew of a cargo ship has issued an alert saying their vessel's been hit by a projectile. It happened around 20 nautical miles northeast of Al Kasab in Oman.

0: We're glad to have you with us on Vermont Public's live stream service, where we have support from South Burlington Mazda and Montpelier Mazda, with Mazda named for the third year in a row as the IIHS top safety pick. Mazda has more award-winning vehicles than any other automaker, more at IIHS.org and at South Burlington Mazda and Montpelier Mazda.
1: Privately and saying another publicly. At times, they've suggested that Iran's public statements are also aimed at a domestic audience inside Iran that includes hardline members of the government or senior officials within the IRGC who are opposed to making concessions to the U.S. The same goes for Trump's assertion that he walked back planned strikes because there was diplomatic progress being made behind the scenes. This is at least the fifth time he's done this in this conflict alone. He did something very similar in May, and in July he said he had planned very hard strikes inside Iran, but had been asked by U.S. allies to not do so because diplomatic progress was being reached. And then very little seems to have materialized publicly. The Strait of Hormuz is still contested, and Trump doesn't seem to know exactly where the next step is in terms of these negotiations, or at least he's not saying so publicly.
2: He is a president and a man who's made no secret of the fact that he likes companies making money. He's a business president, but he has hit out oil companies, hasn't he? He says they're actually making too much money.
1: He did. He spoke out against Exxon and Chevron. Chevron's earnings were up about 400% to $12 billion compared to $2.5 billion in the same period last year. And Exxon's were doubled to $14.5 billion compared to about $7.1 in that same period a year ago. So on one hand, they are making a lot of money. But part of this is the fact that the Strait of Hormuz has driven up prices, which is something outside of the company's control. And I think President Trump also is speaking to a domestic audience that is extremely concerned that the war in Iran has forced them to pay more for petrol as well as for other goods. Farmers, for example, are paying much more for fertilizer. So I think by President Trump saying that he wants those companies to give some of that money back to the public and cut retail prices in some form, he's also kind of directly addressing those Americans, many of whom are Republicans, who have expressed concern about those prices.
2: Yeah, because on the horizon are these midterm elections, which are creeping ever closer, and that is a very tangible way that this war is affecting the American public.
1: It is, and at least publicly, President Trump has been very dismissive that the midterms would have any sort of impact on his decision-making in Iran. He's not on the ballot coming up in those midterms, but many Republicans are, and they'll be hearing from constituents or possible voters about those concerns about price. And I think that is something that the White House is keenly aware of. He's repeatedly, over the last few months, promised that prices would fall very quickly once fighting ends and there's some sort of longer-term solution to the problem with Iran. But that hasn't materialized yet. And one poll that was just released on Friday by Reuters and Ipsos showed that only one in three Americans are supportive of the war, and that's the lowest it's been over the five-month period. It was never particularly popular to begin with, but it's become increasingly unpopular because of the price issue and because many Americans think it doesn't really have clear objectives that the president has set out, what exactly it is that the U.S. hopes to accomplish with this conflict.
2: Bernd de Boosman there speaking to me from Washington. Russia says it was a deliberate strike by Ukraine on civilians in broad daylight that claimed the lives of seven people, three of them children, at a seaside resort. Ukraine still hasn't commented, but recently it's been stepping up its long-range attacks deep into Russia, mainly targeting oil refineries and e-commerce warehouses, in what it says is a campaign to make Russians feel the cost of the war. In the last few minutes, in fact, we've had reports that the latest warehouse to be struck is near St. Petersburg. That is according to the regional governor, Alexander Drozdenko, on Telegram. Now, James Landau has more.
3: In this war, both sides say they don't target civilians. But civilians are paying a price, even on the beach. The drone strike happened at a resort near Zhelenchik on the Black Sea coast. The authorities said seven were killed, including three children, with 40 wounded. Witnesses said there were no warning sirens. The sound of gunfire suggesting the drone may have been hit by air defences or electronic jamming, according to Ukrainian media. But the governor of this region, which is popular with Russian holidaymakers, accused Ukraine of a deliberate strike on civilians. Russia's foreign ministry accused Ukraine and its allies of terrorism.
4: Vladimir Ilyich Putin!

0: No word yet from Russia's leader. Vladimir Putin was thousands of miles away in Siberia, enjoying the noisy adulation of hundreds of young people. No comment either from the authorities in Ukraine. But civilians were dying there too. A Russian strike on a petrol station in the Dnipropetrovsk region killed three, including an eight-year-old boy. And just a short drive away, a funeral for a family wiped out by a Russian missile strike last week. Coffins for the parents and three children, but none for five other children still unaccounted for. Back in Russia, another Ukrainian strike on a warehouse owned by Wildberries, the country's largest online retailer. For Russian businesses and civilians, this war is coming closer to home.
1: That's James Landau there. Now, there are growing concerns about the health of Myanmar's former leader, Aung San Suu Kyi, who's been detained by the military after being ousted in a coup 5 years ago. But now proof of life has been confirmed after a visit from the International Committee of the Red Cross. It's, as you'd expect, good news for her family and supporters, but it also appears to be a catalyst to try and improve Thai-Myanmar relations. Let's get more on this by speaking live to our Southeast Asia correspondent, Jonathan Head. Jonathan, this is about international relations then, is it?
2: Entirely, yes. I mean, it must baffle a lot of people that the military government has refused to offer proof of life, despite the calls from Aung San Suu Kyi's family and genuine concern. She's 81 years old. They had no idea what condition she was being held in. The military government kept saying she was fine, but there was no proof. The fact that they've offered it now is entirely because the Thai government has asked for it. Now, all the Myanmar's neighbours, the members of the Association of Southeast Asian Nations, and Myanmar's a member, remember, have been asking for concessions from the military government, especially since it held its rather sort of rigged election earlier this year and turned itself into a notionally civilian government. They've all been saying, make more concessions, we will start to re-engage with you. Myanmar's been excluded from all the important meetings while this bloody civil war's gone on. And the Myanmar military have been very reluctant to do that. They've been very stubborn about it. But the coup leader, Min Aung Hlaing, is due to visit Thailand on Thursday. This is a big diplomatic breakthrough for him. He's not been able to make these kinds of official visits to Southeast Asian countries since the coup. And the Thais, I think, essentially told him, we need to know Aung San Suu Kyi's alive. We can't afford to bring you here, which is very controversial, and then find out she's not alive. So it's a card. It's one of the cards the Myanmar military has decided to play to its own advantage. I think Aung San Suu Kyi may well understand that she's part of a diplomatic game. She's still so high profile and still so popular, particularly in areas that oppose the military government, that her fate, and ultimately one would assume her release, are inevitably going to be part of any process of either trying to settle the civil war, although the military is not making any concessions on that yet, or simply recognizing that the military government is there to stay and must be dealt with.
1: Yeah, but the fact this visit is going ahead would suggest then, wouldn't it, that this tactic is working?
2: Yes, and I think, you know, some other Southeast Asian countries have been much more reluctant than Thailand to give Myanmar this kind of recognition, you know, a big official visit or as a red carpet welcome. But China, the most important country in the region, which also has a long border with Myanmar, has fully backed the military government and is the main reason why it's recovered and it's got much better militarily at fighting the opposition. And I think Thailand's view is they also have a long shared border, lots of issues that need to be resolved, lots of problems being caused by the war. Thailand is one of the Southeast Asian countries saying, well, actually, whatever our distaste for the bloodshed of these generals and the killing they've done, we have to re-engage with them. I think inevitably other Southeast Asian countries, although they want more concessions from Myanmar, even if they don't get them, will eventually have to re-engage. This Myanmar military government now is there to stay.
1: Jonathan, thanks very much for your time and for bringing us up to speed with that one. That's our Southeast Asia correspondent, Jonathan Head there. You're listening to The Newsroom from the BBC World Service. In Argentina, teachers have been marching through the capital, Buenos Aires, demanding pay rises and denouncing the job cuts under President Javier Milei's government. Sonia Alesso is the general secretary of the largest teaching union in Argentina.
3: Today, the average teacher's salary can't make it to the end of the month. They pay the rent, and by the 15th, they are left without money to live, to eat. In Argentina, women are mostly the breadwinners. Plus, at the moment, workers are being fired. This is the situation under Javier Milei's government.
1: Our Americas expert from BBC Monitoring, Luis Fajardo, gave us more details about the teachers' grievances.
4: Teachers are protesting over a number of issues. They are complaining that the government of Milei has implemented drastic reductions in spending on education throughout his time in office. This is not only primary and secondary education, but also university education. So they are complaining about budget cuts, job layoffs, and also about some legislation that the government is introducing that would allow for more private competition in areas that have been traditionally served by public education. For example, there would be more students allowed to participate in homeschooling. So this has created a lot of resistance.
1: Now, Milei's made no secret that he wants to slash costs, famously pictured with a chainsaw. So why is this coming to a boil now?
4: The thing is that after several years, many Argentinians are asking, when is this austerity? When are these cuts going to finish? And when is the economy going to start prospering as he promised? There are some indications in Argentina's economy that have showed an improvement, for example, a substantial reduction in budget deficits. And this has also created many other impacts on the macroeconomic stability of the country. So that is presented as a positive result. But for many Argentinians, the fact is the paycheck in some cases doesn't really last them for the entire month. And a lot of people are still seeing a lot of difficulty, a lot of hardship. Not only the education sector, but many other sectors in Argentina that have suffered the consequences of budget cuts and of restrictions and reductions in government services are starting to protest.
1: I mean, how is this all affecting Milei's popularity more generally then?
4: Milei has retained, of course, support during these years in office. Some people argue that a lot of it has to do with the enormous support that the Milei administration received from the United States, from Donald Trump. However, again, as electoral season approaches, it is not clear if Milei is going to continue maintaining these high levels of support that he needs to obtain re-election and to maintain his very ambitious project of economic reform and even social reform in Argentina to continue. So there is clearly a sector in Argentina that is not satisfied. Argentina has a famously militant labor union sector, and some of these labor unions are starting to flex their muscles as the electoral season approaches.
1: Luis Fajardo there. In the last 2 months, dozens of people have been killed in clashes between security officials and protesters across Pakistani-administered Kashmir, who say they're simply asking for basic rights, such as affordable food, electricity and healthcare. The protesters are from a group called the Joint Awami Action Committee, or JAAC, which was banned by the authorities in June, and its members labelled foreign-funded terrorists. They deny that accusation and say they're peaceful and funded by the Pakistani community abroad, not by India. Now, despite the internet being cut off and roads being blocked, the BBC is the first media organisation to gain access to the city at the heart of the protest, Rawalakot. With her report on what the team found, here is our correspondent in Islamabad, Caroline Davis.
5: Despair in the makeshift clinic. Shafkat Hussain came in with low vital signs, a gunshot wound to the chest. But his friends clasped his hand at his bedside, the sheets stained with the blood of the previous patients, and hoped until he passed. Like many in Rawalakot, Shafkat had been protesting for weeks. They started in June, led by the Joint Awami Action Committee, or JAAC, a group of local activists that have grown in influence since they formed in 2023. The authorities say the JAAC want to disrupt the ongoing regional elections, that they are armed, and that the authorities won't tolerate the march. There was a crackdown, leaving dozens dead, and violent clashes spread across Pakistan-administered Kashmir. Some security officers have died, but most casualties are protesters. Getting inside Rawalakot is difficult. Roads are blocked or guarded. The internet and phone signal cut. It's meant it's nearly impossible to know what is happening. When the team arrive, they find family after family mourning loved ones they say were shot dead in the protests. This woman lost her only son.
6: He said martyrdom is a great honor. He fought for what was right. He never lived as a slave.
5: Protesters don't trust the local hospitals, scared they'll be arrested, instead going to makeshift clinics. The doctor running it says they struggle to keep up.
7: We have enough supplies to provide first aid. We can stop bleeding, clean and dress wounds, and remove superficial bullets. But patients with serious injuries to the chest, abdomen, head, or other vital organs need advanced hospitals.
5: He says they've treated around 50 to 60 critically injured patients in the last week, and that he personally treated 15 to 20 with gunshot wounds. Most, he says, were under 40 years old. The authorities have said security forces did not fire on peaceful protesters, but that law enforcement acted against individuals who were involved in attacks on law enforcement personnel, threatened public safety, or obstructed lawful authority. They say it's not true that protesters have been arrested in hospital. The authorities accuse the JAAC of being foreign-funded terrorists, and the group has been banned. The JAAC maintain they are peaceful, but we asked one of their core committee, Umar Nazir, about the deaths of security officers.
8: Look, perhaps such deaths did occur. I will not comment on that. However, I believe that certain elements who are under their control were infiltrated into our ranks.
5: They did not provide us with evidence on this alleged infiltration. And the authorities say the JAAC are running a disinformation campaign against them. The BBC did not see weapons or shooting at the protests they observed. The JAAC say they're open to talk, but there are more protests planned.
1: That report was by Caroline Davies. And if you are interested in that story, that is just the tip of the iceberg for the investigation that Caroline's been doing into this issue. There is plenty more in it on our website, bbcnews.com. There's video content, there are written articles, a really extensive bit of journalism. 10 months after the US brokered ceasefire between Israel and Hamas, the peace plan has yet to deliver much of its promise. Israeli forces have continued deadly strikes on Gaza, even since President Trump announced a deal last week between his Board of Peace and Hamas on disarmament. Most Gazans still live in tent camps or in the rubble of half-destroyed homes. But in the most trying circumstances, some are trying to connect with the outside world and make a living with their laptops. Israel imposes tight restrictions on foreign journalists entering Gaza, so our Middle East correspondent Yolan Nell has been speaking online to local tech workers.
9: I lost all of my equipment, I lost my house, I lost my office, and I was thinking that is the end of the world here in Gaza.
10: Mahran Bayad, his wife and three young children now live in a tent in Gaza City. Despite his ruined surroundings, he's one of thousands of well-educated Gazans trying to make a living online, coding and programming.
9: I can work here in Gaza, anything that is in freelancing work, starting from mobile application for iPhone, Android, Flutter, to websites, even ads. So anything that can be worked from remotely, we can do it here in Gaza.
10: With Gaza's economy all but destroyed and 80% of people with no income, NGOs see the potential of remote work to fill a desperate need.
11: Yeah, it's really critical. I mean, we talk about it now as sort of a digital lifeline, right? This idea that if you have a laptop, if you have a working internet connection, you can work and earn income.
10: Nicole Hark is country director for the American NGO Mercy Corps, which is trying to help Gazans, focusing on training, getting contacts for freelancers, and supporting the new independent co-working spaces that are popping up in Gaza City and elsewhere.
11: It's really critical to help people get back to work. They don't want to be dependent on aid. They're not looking to sit there and do nothing, right? But it's really finding a safe space and finding something that's affordable and that continues to have consistent electricity and internet is shockingly incredibly difficult.
10: These hubs have generators and solar panels to provide power and a better internet connection, while most of the population is still living in tents.
12: So let's start with AI engineering. I got these two questions from an engineer, and actually I stuck
10: Walat Validis is a 24-year-old computer software engineer and her family's main breadwinner. Today, she's talking to one of her mentors based in California's Silicon Valley.
12: I have lots of international mentors who not just help me in the technical skills, also in the soft skills, also in the mental health. And my mental health, it's not in zero, it's in minus. So, if you want to complete despite all of these struggles and circumstances, or do you want to just wait for a miracle to happen, or wait for something to happen, and absolutely it will not happen if you don't do anything.
10: Walat has recently got a full-time job with a Dubai-based company. With almost daily bombings, as Israel says it's continuing to target Hamas, safety is still a big concern. And there are plenty of other challenges for tech-savvy Gazans to overcome. As well as the unstable electricity and internet, banking restrictions make it difficult to be paid. Mahran is finding it hard to get his laptop screen repaired at this makeshift workshop. There are tight Israeli restrictions on what comes into Gaza, including computer parts, because Israel sees them as having a possible military use.
9: This test is very hard for us, but we are trying to survive. We are trying to say thanks God for what we can do and restart our life again.
10: Gaza's wider recovery may be at a standstill, and yet its tech workers give a glimpse of a brighter possible future.
1: That report was by Yolan Nell in Jerusalem. And would you believe it? It is also part of a bigger bit of journalism. Just a taste of it there. You can hear more if you want to. Search for Assignment from wherever you get your BBC World Service radio programmes from. Right, that is it for this edition of The Newsroom. I've got your headlines next.
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15: This is the BBC World Service, and coming up after the news, the global story. It's been 5 months since the deadliest civilian strike of the U.S.-Israel war in Iran. 120 children killed at a school. Experts say the evidence indicates it was American forces that hit the school, but the U.S. government has not admitted responsibility and says it's still investigating. Now, the BBC has visited the site of the school and spoken to Iranians about what they saw. Join me, Asma Khalid, in 2 minutes.
1: BBC News with Will Chalk. Britain's Maritime Security Agency says a cargo vessel has been struck by an unknown projectile in the Strait of Hormuz near Oman. It comes as the US and Iran make conflicting claims about whether they're engaged in talks. President Trump insisted on Monday that negotiations were happening right now. Qatar, Egypt and Turkey, mediating the truce in Gaza, have criticised Israel after new strikes reportedly killed at least 18 people in the territory. The Israeli Defence Minister Israel Katz said on Sunday that Israeli troops in Gaza wouldn't move before Hamas had disarmed. Russian officials have accused Ukraine of deliberately targeting civilians after a drone hit a beach on the Black Sea coast, killing at least 7 people. It's unclear whether it was brought down by Russian air defences. Spain says almost all migrants who crossed from Morocco into the Spanish territory of Ceuta last week have now returned to Morocco. Tens of thousands of migrants surged into the exclave in North Africa on Thursday, prompting a security and diplomatic crisis for Madrid. Teachers and state workers in Argentina have held a nationwide strike and marched through the capital, Buenos Aires, to protest against job cuts and to demand salary increases. The teachers' union criticised the government for slashing educational programmes. A group of British teenage girls who say they experience extreme misogyny at school have sent a campaign film to the Prime Minister calling for change. In the short film, shot in a classroom, the girls from the northeast of England hold placards with comments boys have made about their bodies, as well as threats of violence and explicit abuse. Devastating wildfires in southwestern France have uncovered hundreds of buried World War II shells in an evacuated village. Residents have returned to their homes in Le Pourges after demining experts spent several days recovering 400 pieces of ordnance. And those are your latest BBC News headlines.
15: This summer, we're returning to some of the big unresolved stories of this year. And one of the stories that we keep talking about on our team happened on Saturday, February 28th, in the opening hours of the first day of the U.S.-Israel war. There was an attack in the south of Iran, in the city of Minab. A missile hit an elementary school, killing 120 children. It was the deadliest civilian attack of this war to date. Experts say the evidence indicates it was American forces that hit the school, though the U.S. government has not admitted responsibility. It's been 5 months now since that deadly strike, and if you're here in the U.S., you may have heard very little about the school since it was first hit. But in Iran, the school is in some ways the story of this war. The faces of the little kids who were killed are plastered around the country. Their memory is a constant presence. From the BBC, I'm Asma Khalid in Washington, D.C. And welcome to The Global Story, our show about where the world and America meet. And today on the show, the BBC visits Iran and the ruins of that school. Coming up, we'll hear from our colleague Tom Bateman, who covers the U.S. State Department. He has been trying for months to get answers from the U.S. government about the school strike. But first, I spoke to Nawal Al-Maghafi, the BBC's senior international investigations correspondent, who's just returned from a big reporting trip traveling across Iran. Nawal reported from Iran on condition that none of her material is used on the BBC's Persian service. These restrictions apply to all international media organizations operating in Iran.
16: So we went in via Turkey, and then we traveled about 15 hours into Tehran. And then from Tehran, we took this train journey, and it took us through some of the most strategic points in Iran. You know, we passed by Natanz and Fordo, the two main nuclear sites. One of the stops was Qom, and from there to Bandar Abbas.
15: And Qom is the religious Shia center, is that correct?
16: Exactly. And then from there, we went to Bandar Abbas, which is where the Strait of Hormuz is.
17: We are right at the heart of the Strait of Hormuz, and behind me is an international ship that's been captured by the Iranians.
16: And from Bandar Abbas, we then went to Minab, which is the site of one of the most significant attacks in this war, a school in which 156 people were killed, 120 of them children.
15: And what did you go there, Nawal, hoping to find out?
16: The war broke out, and I had been speaking to the authorities asking for a visa. And it took us a couple of months, but it seemed like as soon as we said we wanted to go visit the school in Minab, that expedited things. You know, they were like, okay, you can get a visa right away. You know, send over your paperwork. They put a date for us to arrive in Iran, and things were in motion. But, you know, it's obviously the authorities steer you to go and see places that they feel like will benefit them.
15: Why is it your sense that the Iranian authorities were keen for you to visit? You say that they were open to it and sort of expedited your visa.
16: Well, firstly, let's just talk about February 28th. You know, that was quite a huge, significant day in the war. That's when the Supreme Leader, Ali Khamenei, was killed, right? And that was Washington and Israel's way of saying, look, we've already killed the Supreme Leader of this regime within the first day of the war. But on that very same day, the biggest civilian death toll of this war that we know of happened. The Iranian regime, their point of view is Washington and Israel have sold you this war, that it's only going to target militants and military sites. But no, they're also killing civilians. They're killing our children. And for many Iranians on the ground, especially those who were welcoming of this intervention because they thought it would topple the regime quite quickly, what happened in Minab made them rethink how they felt. I'm not talking about everyone, But quite a lot of people we spoke to say, you know, we thought that this intervention would topple the regime immediately, but we didn't quite understand the human cost. I mean, wherever you go in Iran, these children's photos are kind of plastered on billboards. Every single person we spoke to, even without prompting them, spoke to us about Minab and how they felt about it, whether they were with the regime or whether they were against the regime. And we spoke to a lot of people off camera who are against the regime and still said, you know, that was devastating. And so it's worked for them to make that case. But for us, I knew that's why they really wanted to take us to the school. And so I was really kind of mindful to make sure that we get as many voices as possible and speak to people who were at those protests to find out how they feel about what's going on now. Of course, those voices aren't on camera, because going on camera, speaking against the regime, can get you in serious trouble in Iran. You know, we're hearing about these executions that are taking place right now. But it was important for us to have those voices in the piece, regardless of how we illustrate them, because, you know, their stories are very important for you to get a full picture of how people feel.
18: Noel, it's really informative for me to hear, though, how so many people, you say, brought up the school strike unprompted, because that's how much it lives in the consciousness of how this war has unfolded in Iran. And I want to get a sense from you of what you learned about what happened in Minab on February 28th.
16: So I met this teacher. Her name is Amina Nadimi, and she was the first grade teacher. She had taught first grade for about 6 years in this school, the Shajar al-Tayyiba school in Minab. And so she knew children in first grade, second grade, third grade, all the way till the sixth grade, because she taught them in their first year in that school. And she told me that on that day, you know, they didn't even know that the war had broken out. It was just another day at school. You know, the children were in their classrooms. It was Ramadan. And so outside in the garden, they were all in the prayer room reciting Quran. And she said that the head teacher had heard that the war had broken out. And she at first thought, well, they're not going to hit Minab. You know, there's nothing significant, you know, of military significance in Minab. And then she heard that they had attacked Minab quite far away. And so she decided to call all the parents and tell them, you need to pick up your kids because we don't know what's going to happen. So many parents started arriving, and some of them were successful in picking up their kids and getting away from the school. And then the attack happened. So the Islamic Revolutionary Guard Corps have this compound, and the school is within that compound. Now, many people told us that this compound hadn't been used for military purposes for over 10 years. But still, the school is within that compound. It's fenced off, but it's all quite close to each other. And so they'd hit the compound, and that really shook the school. You know, a lot of people who were in the school thought it was the school itself that had been hit. So a lot of people had started to flee. But Amina Nadimi tells me, you know, my kids were in first grade. I couldn't let them just run out by themselves. Yeah. And then she said, within moments of me trying to get their backpacks on because they refused to leave without them, the other strike happened. And then everything went black. She was hit in the head. Oh, wow. And she said the kids that were with her, she held them so tightly. I think five of them survived. And then when she came out of the rubble, she thought that all those children whose parents had come for them had escaped. And then what she realized was that they hadn't made it out of the school, because so many parents were rushing in when they heard the first attack and were actually caught up in the heart of the strike. So all of them were killed in the attack. And then, you know, we spoke to Reza, who was the first Red Crescent first responder to come to the scene. And, you know, Minab is a very tight-knit community. Everyone knows each other. And he said as soon as he ran in, he saw a relative.
19: He was begging that, just found my child, found my son. And I know that there is no one alive. And I couldn't tell her that your son is not alive.
16: He just could not get himself to tell her. I mean, he's volunteering. A lot of these Red Crescent guys in Iran are volunteers with very little training who are doing it for free.
19: When I close my eyes, even nowadays, I just remember these things that I have seen here. It's very hard for me.
16: I had read so much about the school, but nothing prepares you for the gravity and magnitude of what happened until you walk through those empty classrooms.
18: And do you walk through empty classrooms, Nawal? Does the school still look like a school?
16: So most of it is rubble. They are still sifting through the rubble because one family still has no remains for their son. And as they were sifting through the rubble... Did you just get this from the rubble? You know, they found this notebook.
20: My salary.
16: He's just found a little girl's notebook salary. In the rubble.
20: My salary.
16: It was a notebook of a young girl called Maya Salari, and she was 8 years old. She was killed with her brother, who was in the first grade, and their mother had picked them up. And so she was killed too. You can only see two classrooms that are still standing. Yes, it was two classrooms and a hallway. Everything else is destroyed. But in those two classrooms are, you know, what a normal children's classroom looks like in any school. Even here, you know, you saw the writing on the walls, their homework hanging on the walls, you know, children's desks, pencil cases, school bags. You know, I've gone to a lot of different bombing sites throughout my career. But going to a children's school whilst parents are still visiting every day and in mourning was incredibly hard. And I think what was particularly hard was going to the gravesite. So there is a cemetery only for the children that were killed in the school and teachers and parents who were killed. It is just row after row of little small graves. There was this young girl who was rollerblading through the graves. She doesn't understand what has happened because she's so young. She, you know, she shouldn't need to understand something like this. And it really made me think of my own children. And I was like, you know, how would you even explain this to a child?
18: It's really, really humbling to hear you describe what you heard and what you saw in Mina, because from a news perspective, at least here in Washington, D.C., the Iran war story has moved on. You know, there were many, many more strikes after that first day. Then, of course, there was a blockage of the Strait of Hormuz, a focus on the economic impact worldwide, then talk of a ceasefire or maybe not a ceasefire. But it's very clear in hearing from you that the Iranian families grieving the loss of their children, life has not moved on.
16: It definitely hasn't moved on. You know, when we were at the school, they were holding a prayer and they hold it every day. And all the parents and teachers who survived come together in that site of rubble and pray together. But, you know, it's very hard for them to move on when they haven't had a clear answer about who was responsible for the killing of their children and their colleagues and, you know, fellow parents. And that is something that really came across while speaking to people, is they want accountability.
18: Who do they blame?
16: Well, I mean, you know, of course, all the reporting and all the evidence suggests that the U.S. was responsible for this attack.
18: But and did that come up in your conversations with people?
16: Yeah, I mean, a lot of people were talking about it being the U.S. A lot of them said Trump is responsible for what happened.
18: Trump, individually.
16: Yeah, individually, exactly. Mm. You know, one of the mothers I spoke to, Masume, her daughter Sateesh, who was 9 years old, was killed in the school. And she has other daughters. They were sitting with her beside the grave of Sateesh. And she was just, before I even started to interview her, just crying. She was so angry when I brought up the question of the U.S. and she sent a message to President Trump. I can't remember her exact words, but, you know, she said that, "I hope he gets what he deserves." And that she wants justice, she wants accountability, she wants to know who was responsible for what happened to that school.
18: Nawal, we're now quite a few months on from when that first strike on the school took place and since this war began. Did you get a sense from any of the people you spoke with that there is a growing frustration at all with their own Iranian government? Or is most of the frustration directed towards the U.S. government and towards President Trump?
16: We got a mix of responses to that question. You know, of course, the people we spoke to on camera have to be really careful about what they say. They could get themselves in serious trouble if they say anything against the government. And so many of them told us, you know, that they want this war to end, that the impact of this war, especially economically, is, you know, having a huge impact on their lives. and that they feel the regime is winning this war. You know, a lot of people told us it has unified us. Even if you were against the regime beforehand, now you're with it because you don't want this foreign intervention. But then also we spoke to people off camera, people whose testimony we kept anonymous.
20: In my opinion, America has sort of lost the war. It's lost its way.
16: One of them said, I welcomed this war, but I feel like the kind of ambitions of this war have changed.
20: This campaign became about oil and the Strait of Hormuz. The people mean nothing. They're irrelevant. The people are no longer a consideration.
16: And then we also spoke to someone else. She told us, I do think that the government has become weaker.
21: The regime hasn't gotten stronger, but the bullying is more intense. I think because America is trying to negotiate and we have closed the strait that they are powerful. But in my opinion, as an Iranian living in Iran, the regime has no power. The power of any country is within the people of that place.
16: I think it's really important to add that two things can be true at the same time. You can be anti the regime and want change for your country, but also be against this foreign intervention in your country. And I think that's something that's kind of been lost in some of the coverage. You know, people think, well, if they don't want the war, then they must be pro-regime.
22: Yes.
16: And that's not true. A lot of Iranians we spoke to do want change, do want a better future, but also don't want bombs dropping on their homes and don't feel that this war is achieving anything that will get them any closer to what they're hopeful for.
22: Thus far, no one has claimed responsibility for the strike on that school. And I want to understand, Nawal, how has this actually unfolded in terms of who is deemed to be responsible and what evidence there is for that?
16: On the day of the attack, there were two waves of attacks. One wave, which happened early in the morning, which is when the school itself was hit. There is no video footage of that attack specifically. And then a little while later, there is another wave of attacks that hit the neighboring IRGC compound. And when I say neighboring, it is a couple of meters away. It's very close by. The second wave of strikes were captured on film. And when experts see this video, they can see that that wave of strikes was Tomahawk missiles. Out of all the warring parties that are active in Iran right now, the United States is the only state that has Tomahawk missiles. Exactly. And also experts say that usually you wouldn't use different types of weapons within the same attack. And so if you had used Tomahawks in the second wave, you would have used them in the first wave. In addition to that, there is the crater that was left behind in the heart of the school. Now, some experts have analyzed that crater and they have said that that crater looks like the kind of crater that would be left behind by a Tomahawk missile.
22: Do you still see evidence of that crater?
16: Yes.
22: Do you see any missile fragments or have those all been removed?
16: We haven't seen any missile fragments, and the regime did present missile fragments a few days, I think, after the attack happened. And they were fragments of a Tomahawk missile. But of course, they presented them. You know, it's not like an independent team of experts went to the site itself and found those remnants. So you have to take that with a pinch of salt as well, because it was presented by the regime. In addition to that, Reuters and CNN, they say that they've seen a preliminary version of this investigation by the US. And in that preliminary report, it does say that the US is responsible. All of that evidence put together does point to the United States being responsible. But until the United States releases the findings of its own investigation, it is very hard to say unequivocally that they were responsible, even if all the evidence points towards them.
22: Well, thank you, Nawal, for bringing your reporting.
16: Thank you so much for having me, Asma. It's always a pleasure.
22: As Nawal alluded to, we still don't have answers from the U.S. government about what happened, and we wanted to understand why. So I called up my colleague, Tom Bateman. He covers the State Department for the BBC.
23: When this war started, this news began to emerge that a school had been hit in Manab and a large number of children killed in what looked like an absolutely devastating incident. Mm-hmm. And obviously the Iranians were talking about this as state media was starting to show what had happened. And there was nothing on the US military's social media feeds about that. And when I looked, I think it was the following morning, on their website for any kind of statement, it simply said, this incident is under investigation.
22: The day the war started.
23: And not just the first day, I mean, the first few hours. And that's mm-hmm. another point, I think, which is really significant about this, because remember that this war began in the daytime. And the reasons for that, we assume, are because that's when the Israelis and the Americans had intelligence of the whereabouts of the supreme leader, which was the starting point that they killed him. And I put that to Marco Rubio at one point, is wasn't this reckless? Because if you were trying to mitigate civilian harm, you would start military action usually during the night. That's why wars often start, these kind of aerial campaigns often start at nighttime.
22: Tom, I want to pause and understand the timeline. When did you begin to hear a recognition from the Trump administration about what had actually happened and what was their initial response?
23: The very, very first response was from memory from U.S. Central Command's press office. And there was just a one-line written statement where they had said, this incident is under investigation. And I also asked Marco Rubio, the Secretary of State, I believe that was the Monday. You know, the war started on a Saturday.
22: Yes.
0: Can you tell us what you know? Can you tell us what you know, Mr. Secretary, or the administration knows about the strike on a building in southern Iran that the Iranians are saying was a school? Reports of large numbers of civilians, including children, killed.
2: Yeah. I've seen those reports. I don't have. I would refer you, not because I'm not trying to answer your question, but I don't want to get it wrong. The Department of War would be investigating that if that was our strike, and I would refer your question to them.
23: He said, you know, this is an issue for the Pentagon. The U.S. would never target civilians.
0: Are there indications this was an American missile?
2: Well, clearly, the United States would not deliberately target a school.
23: I asked Pete Hegseth at the Pentagon during the first week.
3: Can you give us an update on what the administration knows, what you know now about the reported strike on a girls' school in southern Iran on Saturday?
4: All I can say is that we're investigating that. We, of course, never target civilian targets, but we're taking a look and investigating that.
23: And that's when I got the response, we're investigating that. And I pushed again and said,
3: just on the basis that with the information you would have, your reconnaissance abilities, ability to gather information, I mean, it's several days on now. So is there any clarity on whose munition this was?
4: We're investigating it. Thank you.
22: Here we are, several months later. What's the status of those investigations, and have we gotten any answers?
23: Well, what we know is that there was an internal initial probe by the Pentagon that has not been made public, but the top lines of it leaked around the time that found that investigators believe this was likely the result of a US strike, but that they would continue investigating to gather more information. We're nearly 5 months on now.
22: Yes.
23: And we still are none the wiser as to where that investigation is going, when it will be released. Now, the other element to this is that President Trump has been asked multiple times now about the Manab strike. I asked him on Air Force One a few months ago.
24: Cooper of CENTCOM was asked yesterday about the strike on the girls' school on the first day of the war.
25: Oh, it's under investigation. You're talking about the original gun.
24: It was the only case of investigation at the moment into civilian casualties.
25: No, I think we have a couple of things under investigation. But that is under investigation.
24: Are you able to confirm yet?
23: And again, he was asked.
26: There's footage that shows that an American missile strike and a Tomahawk missile likely destroyed that Iranian girls' school. So will the U.S. accept any responsibility for that strike?
27: And I will say that the Tomahawk, which is one of the most powerful weapons around, is used by, you know, is sold and used by other countries, you know that. And whether it's Iran, who also has some Tomahawks, I wish they had more. But whether it's Iran or somebody else, the fact that a Tomahawk is very generic.
23: So you have already a contradiction there, because he's saying he hadn't seen the report about the information, but was offering a theory about what had actually happened. The military experts and the former Pentagon officials I've spoken to have said that this is not a complicated incident when it comes to trying to work out what had happened. American missiles are precision guided. They're feeding data back to satellites. They know where they're going. Some have cameras in them. It's likely that they knew very early on exactly what had happened here. Certainly that is a view of the experts I've spoken to. The issue is likely to be, frankly, that if the system has found one thing, and the Pentagon knows that internally, but the commander-in-chief, in the form of the president, has said something almost diametrically opposed to that, it gets pretty difficult for them to put out a report that completely contradicts what the president has said. So that may be a factor here, and that's frankly about the way that the Pentagon has been run under Pete Hegseth, where there has been a very stringent control of information and attempt to shape the narrative.
22: How out of the ordinary would you say the administration's response has been to this all?
23: I mean, this is extremely rare in the modern history of the US military and the Pentagon to have this amount of time for nothing to have been acknowledged, no information to have been released, given the scale of what happened. And, you know, to put this in context, if this is confirmed to have been a US strike, this would count as one of the worst single cases of civilian casualties from a US war in the Middle East in the last three decades. I looked back at several other cases in the last 30 years where there had been American strikes that had killed a large number of civilians. And in almost all of those, there'd often be at the start an attempt perhaps by the US to suggest that it might not have been them or to sort of talk about the mitigating factors. But pretty quickly, when journalists start looking into these cases, you will have had an admission by the Americans and sometimes an apology, sometimes even compensation. The degree to which we have seen a lack of transparency in this case far outweighs anything we've seen, you know, in the last 20, 30 years.
22: Well, thank you for pressing the administration on this story, and thank you also for joining us here on the show.
23: Thanks very much, Asma.
22: That was Tom Bateman, the BBC's U.S. State Department correspondent. And earlier, we heard from the BBC's senior international investigations correspondent, Nawal Al-Magafi. If you want to see images from her trip, you can watch Nawal's report on the BBC World Service YouTube channel. She has a film that's titled Inside Iran, The People and the Power. 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So if you appreciate our episode today, you can find us every weekday wherever you listen to your favorite shows. And that's it from us today. Thanks for spending some time with us. We'll be back again tomorrow, same time, same place.
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10: Hello and welcome to Newsday on the BBC World Service with Catherine Bjerrehanger in Nairobi and James Copnell in London.
11: Russian officials have accused Ukraine of deliberately targeting civilians after a drone hit a busy beach on the Black Sea coast, killing at least seven people.
10: Three major European rivers see water levels fall significantly as heatwave conditions continue. Is this evidence of an acceleration of climate change? We'll hear from a senior United Nations official.
12: I think what people need to remember is that for every $1 spent on making ourselves more resilient to these kind of shocks, that yields $10 back in benefit.
11: And we'll get a regional reaction to the detained former Myanmar leader Aung San Suu Kyi being allowed a rare meeting with a Red Cross official. Does that suggest the military junta is under pressure? Those stories are more on the way on Newsday after the latest world news.
28: BBC News with Roisin Hasty.
1: Britain's Maritime Security Agency says a cargo vessel has been struck by an unknown projectile in the Strait of Hormuz. The agency says the incident near Oman is being investigated without giving details on damage or injuries. It comes as the US and Iran make conflicting claims about whether they're engaged in talks. President Trump insisted on Monday that negotiations were happening right now. He said a deal must include the opening of the Strait of Hormuz and denuclearization.
27: I want to give them every last chance before decapitation. Very tough to do what we have planned, still planned. We'll see what happens. But it's a very, very tough thing to do. I think I'm very proud of the fact that I'll give people a chance. This is a big move. To do an attack that big on a country, I'd rather not do it.
1: Reports from Russia say a number of logistics and oil infrastructure facilities have come under attack by drones overnight. A warehouse was damaged by drones in Krasny Bor near Russia's second city, St. Petersburg. The regional governor said in a social media post that 15 drones were shot down. A coalition of 25 mostly Democrat-led states are suing the Trump administration over its imposition of the latest round of tariffs on 60 countries. Ian McWilliam has more details.
13: As one set of President Trump's tariffs expired a week ago, the administration declared a new round to be charged on goods imported from 60 countries and affecting the vast majority of U.S. imports. The new tariffs range from 10 to 12.5%. The White House alleged that those countries, including the European Union, were not doing enough to stop the export of goods produced with forced labor. A coalition of 25 U.S. states have now filed a lawsuit, arguing that the White House was using forced labor as a pretext to continue what it called an illegal tariff scheme. Despite earlier legal setbacks, President Trump has made tariffs a key part of his trade policy, to the despair of many businesses looking for a stable business environment.
1: The funeral will be held today for a Zimbabwean woman, Notabo Zandile Chuma, and her two daughters who were killed at their home in the UK last month. The father of the girls was arrested in South Africa, where he'd travelled to from England. Pumza Fulani reports.
14: Family members and friends have gathered at a local church in Bulawayo to say their final goodbyes to Notabo Zandile Chuma and her two daughters, 15-year-old Natalie and 5-year-old Nala. The three were found dead in their home on July 6th. An inquest that opened into their deaths said they died from head injuries.
1: Pumza Fulani with that report. You're listening to the latest world news from the BBC. Qatar, Egypt and Turkey, mediating the truce in Gaza, have criticised Israel after new strikes reportedly killed at least 18 people in the territory. It's unclear whether those killed were fighters or civilians. The mediators said the Israeli strikes were a breach of the truce agreement. Hamas controls the western coast of Gaza, while the Israeli Defence Minister Yisrael Katz said his forces now control 60 to 70% of the territory. The Venezuelan government has updated the number now known to have died in June's twin earthquakes to 6,125. The 7.2 and 7.5 magnitude earthquakes devastated Venezuela's northern coastline, in particular the state of La Guaira. Almost 17,000 people were injured. Tens of thousands are living in makeshift shelters. Devastating wildfires in southwestern France have uncovered hundreds of buried Second World War II shells in an evacuated village. Sophie Glass-Ryan reports.
15: Residents of Le Porche, near Bordeaux, have now returned to their village after a huge forest fire tore through it, destroying more than 180 homes. But for some, their return was delayed, as demining experts dealt with the hidden cache of Second World War ammunition. Around 400 pieces of ordnance, including mortar shells and anti-tank shells, were discovered when the fire caused some of them to explode, with one shell reportedly going through a house. The explosives were described as a mixture of German and French munitions. The forest fire in the Gironde department has now been brought under control.
1: A group of British teenage girls who say they regularly experience extreme misogyny at school have sent a campaign film to the Prime Minister calling for change. In the short film, the girls from the northeast of England hold placards with comments boys have made about their bodies, as well as threats of violence and abuse. BBC News.
11: Thank you very much for that news. 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
10: In the programme today, we have stories on the Russia-Ukraine war, on the devastating impact of climate change, and about an extremely rare meeting with the outside world for the detained Nobel Peace Prize winner Aung San Suu Kyi in Myanmar.
11: As ever, you can send us your thoughts on that or anything you hear on Newsday. Our usual number is +44 77 86 20 50 85.
10: Russia has condemned what it says was a deliberate strike by Ukraine on civilians in broad daylight, with seven people, including three children, being killed in a drone attack on a Russian seaside resort. Ukraine has so far not commented on yesterday's strike, but over the last few months, the Ukrainian military has launched an increasing number of drone attacks into

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2: Putin!
1: No word yet from Russia's leader. Vladimir Putin was thousands of miles away in Siberia, enjoying the noisy adulation of hundreds of young people. No comment either from the authorities in Ukraine.
3: Well, the drone attack or strike and the deaths on the beach come after Ukrainian attacks on warehouses of Russia's largest online retailer, Wildberries. And in the last couple of hours, the governor of the Leningrad region in Russia has said that a warehouse facility had been hit by drones, though did not name the facility. Earlier, I spoke to Mykola Hryzhkovyan, the director of the Center for U.S.-Ukrainian Relations in Washington, and I began by asking for his reaction to those deaths of civilians on the beach.
4: My reaction to this is, you know, war is hell. There's collateral damage, unfortunately. And this beach was close to a military industrial facility, 300 yards away or 300 meters away. And, you know, a lot of this is the Russians' fault. These drones don't travel that quickly. The Russians see them on their radar. Why didn't they evacuate the beach? They saw where it was going. And this was Russian air defenses shooting them down. Why did they shoot them down over the beach? When Russian drones are incoming in Ukraine, there's alerts, people go into shelters. You know, this is absolute irresponsibility on the part of the Russians.
3: But doesn't Ukraine have a responsibility to protect civilian lives?
4: They did not specifically target the beach. The drones, it's obvious from watching the video that they veered off course and that they were shot down by Russian air defenses over the beach.
3: It is all part of a broader attempt by Ukraine to take the war deep into Russia, is it not? You see also attacks on Wildberries, Russia's largest online retailer, drone attacks too in parts of Russia that simply hadn't been targeted before in recent months. That is something Ukraine is actively pursuing right now, it seems.
4: Correct. These are logistics hubs. They handle military equipment. The Wildberries had a whole line of military equipment, everything that you need for the special military operation. People were buying that online. That went from military clothing to protective gear to components for weaponry, for drones. They had about 40,000 pieces of products that they were selling for military use. And there's also a lot of dual-use products in these warehouses. And dual-use products are internationally regulated as because they can be used in the civilian market and the military market. So these are not strictly civilian targets. These targets all contribute to the war on Ukraine.
3: But there are civilian casualties in those warehouses, for example.
4: These are workers. They know where they're working. They know what products they handle. The Ukrainians took out a military manufacturer with several cruise missiles. There are workers killed there. They're civilians, but they're working for the military industrial complex. It's the same thing with these warehouses.
3: One of the things you do is to advocate for better relations between Ukraine and the US, for more American
4: Correct.
3: Support for Ukraine. Doesn't that get
4: Correct.
3: A little harder when people see children killed on a beach by a Ukrainian drone?
4: War is a terrible thing. Civilians are always in the way. Unfortunately, these are collateral casualties. We know that from World War II. We know that from the Dresden firestorm, where the Allies killed tens of thousands of civilians, unfortunately. And this is a war on that scale. And that's why our president, President Trump, is pressing for peace. And President Zelensky wants peace. The only one who doesn't want peace seems Vladimir Putin. And it's obvious that the Russians are purposely targeting civilian targets. The civilian targets that are unfortunately happen in Russia can be called collateral damage.
3: Do you see anything changing in the balance in terms of moving towards peace, whether it's on the ground, in terms of Russia's invasion inside Ukraine or with these new

0: longer-range Ukrainian drone strikes or even at the negotiating table? Is anything fundamentally shifting right now?
1: There's hope that they fundamentally shift. The other day, Secretary Rubio, he said that the new tactics that the Ukrainians are using have shifted the situation significantly, and Washington is assessing if this opens a window for peace negotiations.
0: The views there of Mykola Hrytsko-Wien, director of the Center for U.S.-Ukrainian Relations in Washington. And I'm just looking at a news agency flash, Reuters, quoting the Russian news agency TASS. The governor has said that five people have been killed and six injured in a drone attack on the Moscow region. So another, it seems, Ukrainian drone strike deep into Russia.
2: Now, record low rainfall and high temperatures continue to plague much of Europe. The River Rhine has fallen to historically low levels in several locations in Germany and the Netherlands as prolonged heat waves continue across Europe. In Hungary, the Danube River has fallen to its lowest level in 30 years. The droughts of the Danube is also causing serious disruption to power supplies in Serbia and Romania. That there was the sound of an explosion in the River Danube in Romania in an attempt to divert water to a nuclear power plant to keep it working. Meanwhile, South Korea recorded its highest ever temperature at the weekend. One city in Iran, Avaz, registered over 50 degrees Celsius last month. More than 70 countries have broken national temperature records over the past year. Well, earlier I spoke to Joanna McGregor, Chief of Strategy and UN Affairs at UN Climate Change, is tasked with coordinating the international response to climate change, including the 2015 Paris Agreement, the legally binding international treaty adopted by 195 countries. She gave me her assessment of the extreme weather affecting many parts of the world.
3: This isn't one isolated heat wave or disaster anymore. Climate impacts are escalating across every region. So we're seeing heat waves, flooding, drought, wildfire, rising seas and warming oceans. They're all intensified due to climate change. And in the last few months alone, we've seen wildfires in France and Spain, and now in Greece, blackouts in Libya, typhoons in China, crop loss in the US and in Europe, and flooding in Mozambique. So what we're seeing really is a swathe of these extreme events that are very, very clearly linked back to climate change.
2: Some people say this is down to the El Nino effect, warming sea levels in the Pacific. Does that account for what we're seeing?
3: No, not exactly. El Nino is amplifying risks, but doing so across the planet, which is already warmed by greenhouse gas emissions. So the underlying trend is clear across El Nino, neutral and La Nina years. The past 10 years were the hottest on record. So El Nino and other natural variability, they do help explain some of the timing and regional variation, but human-caused warming explains why today's heat waves are more frequent and intense.
2: We see in different parts of the world political leaders, elected leaders, challenging the science around climate change. When we see the news, when we turn on our televisions, open our mobile phones, and we see this extreme weather pattern, what would you say to political leaders today who are rowing back on some of those pledges when it comes to cutting down on emissions, for example?
3: Climate change is happening, and it's going to keep happening. It's not a matter of belief. And I do think actually that we are seeing leaders, and I'm personally seeing it when I'm meeting with ministers around the world, that they're starting to realize that although this topic might not be the most domestically favored topic, it is something that they must act on. And that's not just act in terms of reducing emissions, but they also need to support and protect their population by adapting to this changing world. Luckily, it's cheaper and easier than it's ever been before for them to do that. And in tandem, they, whilst doing so, they can increase growth, improve health, and it's essential for energy security. I think what people need to remember is that for every $1 spent on making ourselves more resilient to these kind of shocks that you mentioned earlier in the call, that yields $10 back in benefits. And I think that finally, this message is cutting through to governments around the world.
2: That's quite a difficult message to get through to ordinary people as well, because as we see the energy shocks that have happened over the past few months when it comes to the Strait of Hormuz, the reduction, massive reduction in the shipments of oil and gas, people are seeing prices go up in their homes. And lots of people are thinking, well, we just need to try and get as much energy resources right now, use as much oil and gas as we can get it, rather than think about those long-term solutions.
3: So the economic costs are real, but actually, if you look at the data, and particularly giving an example from the UK, the costs of the energy transition are far less than the price volatility that relying solely on fossil fuel creates. And people are seeing that in their pockets. It's affecting their food shop costs. It's affecting their energy shop costs. But with the UK example, the costs in increase in energy actually would have been far greater had we not installed renewables over the last 5 years. I think the UK would have saved actually 7 million a day since the crisis in the Strait of Hormuz. And that's the same across many, many, many other places.
2: Give us a sense of where we're headed when it comes to the climate. If things don't change, it's hard to see them changing overnight. But where are we headed in the next 5 or 10 years?
3: Well, really, from the UN's perspective, the Paris Agreement has been our answer to this crisis. And no country can kind of fight climate change alone. But we are making real progress. So before the Paris Agreement, we were on course for more than 4 degrees of warming. And it's now closer to 2.5 degrees. And I'm convinced that we can get it still lower. But what we need to do is ensure that the vast majority of countries that are behind the Paris Agreement are still taking action and doing as much as they possibly can each and every day.
2: That there was Joanna McGregor, Chief of Strategy and UN Affairs at UN Climate Change.
0: This is Newsday on the BBC World Service with Catherine in Nairobi and James in London, and also Sarah and I with the sports.
4: Good morning, Catherine. Good morning, James. The English FA has withdrew its support for FIFA President Gianni Infantino, as many nations did so. In a letter addressed to Infantino directly, UEFA even threatened legal action against Gianni Infantino's World Cup sell-off plan. Mauricio Pochettino has agreed to remain the manager of the United States men's team until 2030. The former Tottenham and Chelsea boss, who has been in the post since September 2024, led co-hosts US to the last 16 of this summer's World Cup. In tennis, 21-year-old Alexander Ayala made history by winning the Washington Open yesterday. Ayala beat the American Jessica Pegula in the final to become the first player from the Philippines to win a WTA title. In the men's, world number 10, Taylor Fritz claimed his first trophy since June last year. Fritz held off 19-year-old Spaniard Rafael Jodar in two sets. And Norway's Sigrid Haugset has taken over the yellow jersey in the Tour de France. It follows a remarkable solo breakaway on stage 3 yesterday. She became the first Norwegian to win a stage on the Tour.
0: Wow, quite a moment for Norwegian sport. Football, cycling, yeah. Sarah and I, thank you. More to come in 25 minutes or so.
2: This is Newsday. We were just talking a few minutes about the extreme weather being affecting many countries around the world. We mentioned South Korea, which has experienced record temperatures this summer. In the last few minutes, the AFP news agency reporting there that 16 people have been killed by heat in South Korea this summer. That's according to the Interior Ministry. So James, highlighting the impact of the high temperatures that many people are facing around the world. Now, let's turn to business. According to the Financial Times, Apple has launched a new legal challenge against the UK's latest attempt to create a so-called backdoor to access encrypted customer data, a year after the Home Office agreed to drop a previous order, foiling a row with Washington. Davide Giglioni, our business reporter, is in the studio with us today. So, Davide, just explain what a backdoor is.
5: Well, a backdoor or a master key is a way for security services to get access to encrypted data if they need to. Now, to do that, the UK government reportedly issued what's called a technical capability notice, which is basically a system normally used to investigate serious crimes by basically forcing companies to provide the UK security services with access to customer data. Now, Apple doesn't seem too happy about it. And the key argument is, can you actually have a strong encryption, strong protection that keeps your banking details, messages, photos safe if you let that happen. Well, Apple seems to think no. If you build a backdoor, it's not just open for the good guys, but it makes you a target for hackers or whoever seen as, you know, hostile.
2: Davide, thank you. That's our business reporter there, Davide Giglioni.
0: This is Newsday on the BBC World Service. Now, the last democratically elected leader of Myanmar, Aung San Suu Kyi, is still behind bars. But for the first time in around 4 years, she has been allowed to meet someone outside of the country's military government. In this case, a delegate from the International Committee of the Red Cross. Our sister programme, NewsHour, has been speaking to Ms. Suu Kyi's son, Kim Eris, about the meeting.
6: I spoke with that delegate. He confirmed that, and that my mother does appear to be in good health. They're kind of bound by various agreements with the military, so they can't reveal too much. The last communication I had from her was at the beginning of 25, I believe it was. I received one letter, and that's the only communication I've had over the last 5 years. It's been tough, I must say. I've had to contend with being separated from my mother for many years. After all, she was under house arrest for 15 years. But the last 5 years have been different because we haven't known where she is or how she is or been allowed any communication, basically.
0: Aung San Suu Kyi's detention has been one of the factors leading to widespread diplomatic isolation for the military leadership running Myanmar. So for more, I've been speaking to Charles Santiago, co-chair of the Parliamentarians for Human Rights at the Association of Southeast Asian Nations, also known as ASEAN.
7: This cannot be the only visit. It must be followed by regular and independent access to verify Aung San Suu Kyi's health, to restore contact with the family, and finally secure not only her freedom, but the freedom of all political prisoners. And then the other important point that I would like to raise is, this comes a few days before the meeting between General Min Aung Hlaing and the Prime Minister of Thailand. So this could be clearly a public relations drama that is being put together to show that the Myanmar government is responding positively to ASEAN. Now, I think this cannot be accepted, partly because Myanmar has to fulfill the 5-point consensus. I'm sure you've been following the developments in Myanmar and ASEAN. ASEAN is slowly trying to bring Min Aung Hlaing back to ASEAN. And that is happening through the Prime Minister of Thailand, Cambodia, Laos, and so on. So this will be a major meeting that will take place where the Prime Minister of Thailand will be having an open meeting with Min Aung Hlaing. This is part of a public relations exercise, in my view.
0: So if it is just a PR exercise, what needs to be done to make it more than that, to perhaps push for her to be released?
7: That's the call. I mean, the ASEAN Parliamentarians for Human Rights have been saying it the last 3-4 months, that you have to secure her freedom together with all the other 22,000 political prisoners in Myanmar.
0: Would you see it then that this meeting, the release of the photos and so on, but above all that first meeting in 4 years with someone outside the military regime, is a sign that those in the top in Myanmar are susceptible to outside pressure?
7: You know, actually I have a different view. My view is that they are more comfortable with China, Russia, Belarus and India. And for the longest time, they were not so keen about getting the relationship back to normal with ASEAN. They found ASEAN very problematic, and they realized that the 5-point consensus will not work to their benefit. So they were never interested in having a political dialogue. But I can see that after the elections, the so-called scam elections, and I think the pressure is also coming from China on Myanmar to start talking, to concede, or start talking to ASEAN. So this could be part of a plan that's being pushed by China to get Min Aung Hlaing to be accepted in ASEAN, but done through a variety of phases. And the beginning is having a public meeting with Aung San Suu Kyi, and then having a meeting with the Prime Minister of Thailand, and so on and so forth. And also the foreign minister on July 12th met the ASEAN foreign ministers. So you can see that things are happening behind the scenes, and I think this is part of that.
0: Is there then a possibility of the Association of Southeast Asian Nations, of ASEAN, being played, as it were, by Myanmar's leadership?
7: It's been always my view that Myanmar has played the ASEAN for the longest time. They've shorted the ASEAN five-point consensus for the last 5 years, and very successfully. And ASEAN, you know, could not even come to a common conclusion that ASEAN cannot accept the scam elections. There was never a statement. Individual government said it.
0: Listening to you, it's a little difficult to be too optimistic about progress towards some sort of citizen-led democracy in Myanmar.
7: I think there is a bottom-up approach that's happening in the ethnic states and a federal state. There, people are starting to look at local government in a variety of states in Myanmar itself. So there's a bottom-up approach, a bottom-up federalism that is being pushed, but that is outside of the present government. The present junta does not support that. In fact, the last 1-2 months, the bombings have been far more intense compared to before.
0: That is Charles Santiago, co-chair of the Parliamentarians for Human Rights at the Association of Southeast Asian Nations, ASEAN. If you go to the BBC website, there is more on this story, including those photos released by Myanmar's Military Information Committee of Aung San Suu Kyi meeting that delegate from the ICRC. 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
2: Coming up, we'll go to Nigeria, where insecurity and kidnappings remain a major cause for concern in certain regions.
0: We will hear from Ethiopians on death row in Saudi Arabia.
2: And how has one of Africa's iconic predators found itself at the centre of a political row in Israel? That's all coming up after the latest news.
11: BBC News with Roisin Hasty. Reports from Russia say a number of logistics and oil infrastructure facilities have come under attack by drones overnight. A warehouse was damaged by drones in Krasny Bor near Russia's second city, St. Petersburg. Britain's Maritime Security Agency says a cargo vessel has been struck by an unknown projectile in the Strait of Hormuz near Oman. It comes as the US and Iran make conflicting claims about whether they're engaged in talks. President Trump insisted on Monday that negotiations were happening right now. Spain says almost all migrants who crossed from Morocco into the Spanish territory of Ceuta last week have now returned to Morocco. Tens of thousands of migrants surged into the exclave in North Africa on Thursday, prompting a security and diplomatic crisis for Madrid. Teachers and state workers in Argentina have held a nationwide strike and marched through the capital, Buenos Aires, to protest against job cuts and to demand salary increases. The teachers' union criticised the government for slashing educational programmes. The Venezuelan government has updated the number now known to have died in June's twin earthquakes to 6,125. Tens of thousands are living in makeshift shelters. A group of British teenage girls who say they experience extreme misogyny at school have sent a campaign film to the Prime Minister calling for change. In the short film, shot in a classroom, the girls from the northeast of England hold placards with comments boys have made about their bodies, as well as threats of violence and abuse. And devastating wildfires in southwestern France have uncovered hundreds of buried World War II shells in an evacuated village. Residents have returned to their homes in Laporge after demining experts spent several days recovering 400 pieces of ordnance, including mortar shells and some anti-tank shells.
0: Thank you for that update. Hello and welcome to Newsday on the BBC World Service with Catherine in Nairobi and James in London.
2: In the next half hour, we'll look at new kidnappings in Nigeria, hear from Ethiopian death row inmates in Saudi Arabia, and hear why Nile crocodiles are in the spotlight in Israel.
0: You can send us your thoughts on that or anything here on Newsday on our usual number, which works for WhatsApp and text messages. It is +44 77 86 20 50 85. Now, as Catherine mentioned, there is growing concern over the fate of Ethiopian migrants facing execution in Saudi Arabia. Saudi authorities executed three Ethiopians last Saturday for drug-related offences, bringing the number of Ethiopians put to death this year to at least 20. That's according to human rights groups. Those same groups warn that another 79 Ethiopians remain on death row. Many of those affected are from Ethiopia's Tigray region, where a devastating war claimed the lives of hundreds of thousands of people and forced many to flee. Like many migrants, they made a perilous journey across the Gulf of Aden, hoping to build a better future and support their families back home.
2: Now, so far this year, Saudi Arabia has carried out nearly 116 executions, many of them for drug-related offences. We've been in contact with two inmates on death row who say they fled Tigray. They sent us voice messages from a jail in the southern city of Hamis Mushait, describing their fear that they could be executed at any time. To protect their identities, you won't hear their original voices. Instead, their words are voiced by someone else.
12: It has been almost 4 years since we were arrested. The reason we were arrested was because we were accused of drug possession. We were arrested after being found at the border. We were told that the border guards had caught us in possession of hashish and that we must have had it. That is why we were sentenced to death. Throughout the entire process, we didn't have a lawyer. We asked for a legal representation, but we were told that we could not have one unless there was a letter of support from Ethiopian Ministry of Foreign Affairs and a letter signed by our families. We were told that we could only obtain a lawyer through the Ethiopian government. When the death sentence was announced, we thought it was a joke. We couldn't believe it was real. We had spoken with other people who had been detained on similar accusations. They told us that people charged with these offenses were usually released after serving 2 or 3 years. We never imagined that we would be sentenced to death. The situation we are living in now is worse than death itself. Days would be easier than living every day while waiting to be executed. It's like standing beside someone who is being slaughtered, knowing that your turn may come next. Some of us have told our families about our situation. Others have chosen not to tell elderly parents or vulnerable relatives. We came to Saudi Arabia because war had devastated our region in Ethiopia. There was no work, no opportunity to support ourselves, and our lives had become extremely difficult. We are responsible for supporting our families. We are sons of poor farming families who have struggled all their lives. The punishment we are facing is disproportionate to the accusation against us. Whatever the allegation, it doesn't justify taking our lives. We are poor people. We are the children of farmers who worked tirelessly to raise us. Today, we ask the international community to hear our voices. We ask for our case to be carefully reviewed.
13: I have been imprisoned for more than 2 years. The accusation against me is that I entered the border area carrying weapons. This is not true. I was arrested and charged based only on suspicion. Even if this is the charge against me, the punishment we face is completely disproportionate. We have not received a fair trial. We are not allowed to have lawyers. The same border guard who arrested us and accused us is also the person who judges our case. We are never informed when someone has been sentenced to death. Instead, the guards come to our cells in the evening and tell certain prisoners that they will be taken to court the next day. Those people never return. When we ask what happened to them, we hear only rumors that they have been executed. No one tells us the truth. We now live in a constant state of fear. Every time the guards open the prison doors, we are overwhelmed with shock and anxiety. wondering whose name will be called next. Every day feels as though we are waiting for death. The reason we came to Saudi Arabia was because of the war in our country, which forced us to flee 4 years ago. We are the children of poor families. We are the sons of farmers. We came seeking work and the chance to rebuild our lives. We never imagined that we would face imprisonment and the threat of execution.
0: Voices then from death row in Saudi Arabia. Well, let's speak now to Dua Deni, researcher and advocacy associate at the European Saudi Organization for Human Rights, which is based in Lebanon. The organization monitors documents and campaigns against human rights violations in Saudi Arabia, including what has been called the state's escalating use of capital punishment. Welcome to the program. I wonder what you made of those voice notes you just heard there.
14: Thank you. Thank you for highlighting this issue, actually. To be honest, hearing these voices is very, very heartbreaking. We've noticed the cases months ago, and we are trying to support them. But rather than getting some protection and stopping at least the executions while making this advocacy, we are hearing the executions are happening every day without a prior notice, just as the voices mentioned, taking them from the prison without having the right to say goodbye to the families. And actually, more than that, after the executions, the family don't know where their beloved one are buried. They don't know their bodies, where they are. So it's really heartbreaking. We know that this issue is a very continuous and that there are hundreds, you'd say dozens, are facing the same situation. We don't have actual number, because the Saudi government has no transparency in the death penalty cases. But we know that at least there is more than 50 Ethiopians in Khamis Mshet prison, and there are others in other prisons in Saudi Arabia.
0: One of the things we heard there too was the claim that one of those people on death row hadn't had a lawyer. There was no qualified interpreter, others tell us, no proper due process, basically, during the trials. How widespread is that, do you think?
14: Unfortunately, these concerns are very common in many Ethiopian cases, actually in many migrant cases and foreign national cases that we have continued before. With other nationalities, this was very common. We received information that people were questioned without a lawyer, asked to sign papers in Arabic they could not understand, and did not have a qualified interpreter until the last session, maybe when they noticed that they have been sentenced to death. Some did not fully understand the charges, the evidences, how to appeal. When all of this happens in a case that can end in execution, we can't say that trial was a fair trial and the convictions was reliable.
0: We're talking here about Ethiopian death row inmates. Are they disproportionately represented among those on death row?
14: Actually, in 2025, Saudi Arabia executed 35 Ethiopian nationals in drug-related cases. It was the highest nationality of foreign nationals that had been executed, but they are the Ethiopians were one of many nationalities that Saudi Arabia had executed last year. So we noted that migrant workers and foreign nationals are mostly represented in the executions that happened or taking place in the past few years. So, for example, in 2025, more than half of the executions were for foreign nationals, most of them in drug-related offenses. So Ethiopians have been affected very heavily, and foreign nationals most generally were also at a greater risk because many were, as the voices mentioned, are migrant workers, poor migrant workers, face language barriers, and there is limited access to the lawyers. This is a common thing that foreign nationals are facing. Ethiopians, we have noticed that there have been they are coming from Ethiopia in the past years because of the Tigray conflict. The number was very high, and then the numbers of the Ethiopians on death row is also very high.
0: And as you say, many of the cases are for drug-related offences. Is there a debate within Saudi Arabia, as much as these things are possible, about the use of capital punishment for drug offences?
14: Actually, it's a daily, I would say, there is this debate. Saudi Arabia says that the death penalty is needed to protect society and to fight drugs. But the numbers show that the executions are expanding, including for non-lethal offenses. Saudi Arabia carried when half of the executions are for drug-related offenses. But under international human rights law, the death penalty should still be limited to the most serious crimes, which means not any crime that involves initial killing. Non-lethal drug offenses do not meet this standard. There is also no convincing evidence that executions are more effective than other punishments in stopping drug trafficking, as Saudi Arabia always claims. And in these cases, there is serious risk that the poor people who were executed while real organizers remain free. So the Saudi Arabia is saying that drug trafficking is a serious threat, but also execution and death penalty is a threat for life.
0: Dua Deni from the European Saudi Organization for Human Rights, thank you very much indeed. Now, we contacted the Ministry of Foreign Affairs of the Kingdom of Saudi Arabia about these reported executions of Ethiopian migrants, as well as those allegations that you were just hearing that those on death row had been denied fair trials and access to legal representation. We have not yet received a response.
2: Let's turn to Nigeria now, where at least 18 people are reported to have been killed in attacks by gunmen in the northwest of the country. In Zamfara State, residents say the attackers overran a military outpost before abducting more than 100 villagers. Women were later released, but about 52 men are reportedly still being held. In neighbouring Sokoto State, gunmen moved from house to house, killing civilians, including some in a house they set on fire, and stealing livestock. There's been an upsurge in northwestern Nigeria of armed men kidnapping people for ransom. The government is yet to comment. We can now speak to Nigerian lawyer and security analyst Bulama Bukati. Welcome to Newsday. First of all, what's the latest you're hearing? What do we know about this attack in Zamfara State?
15: No, thank you very much. It is a pattern that has been seen over the past few years, maybe even after 5 to 7 years. It is bandits who operate with impunity in rural Nigeria, invading a particular community, killing 18 people and abducting 52 in Zamfara State. But there was another attack in Sokoto. And to be honest, there are other attacks, low-profile attacks across the northwest part of Nigeria. The group responsible for these kinds of attack are typically local criminal gangs called bandits who normally abduct for ransom. You know, Nigeria came to global headline in 2014 when the Chibok girls were abducted by Boko Haram, which is an ideologically motivated group operating in northeastern Nigeria. But what we have seen over the past 7 years or so was the rise of kidnapping for ransom in northwestern Nigeria and now north central Nigeria, where communities are attacked, schools are attacked, markets are attacked to abduct residents, and ransoms are negotiated over weeks before they then get released. And this is one of them. It is another sign of total collapse of security in rural Nigeria.
2: Yes, you mentioned there a consistent pattern of insecurity, kidnappings and abductions, as we often report, unfortunately, here on Newsday. But you mentioned the 2014 kidnapping of the Chibok girls. What we often see is women and children being taken and being held for ransom. In this case, it seems that the women and children were released in Zamfara State and it's the men being held. Is there any precedent for this and why might that be?
15: I mean, there have been times when women were released, especially times when the bandits themselves think they need those they are abducting for the purpose of recruitment into the armed groups. Even in the cases of Boko Haram, we have seen times when young men especially get held while older men get killed or released, as well as women. And so, to be honest, we don't know specifically why women were released in this case, but it might be because the victims are being recruited into the group as fighters or are being used as slaves, because there are communities in which young men, and in particular, get abducted and they get held for years farming for their abductors and engaging in hard labor as slaves. And this may be one of those cases. But it could also be a revenge mission by the bandits on this particular community. And where they undertake these kinds of revenge mission, they would normally abduct men of fighting age because they accuse them of fighting them or of protecting their communities. And so it could be an attempt by the bandits to revenge on this community, and sometimes to send message to other communities that we will abduct your men and leave you completely vulnerable if you rose against us.
2: Bulama Bukati, thank you very much for your analysis there and for joining us on Newsday.
0: This is Newsday on the BBC World Service with Catherine in Nairobi and James in London. These are our main headlines here on the BBC World Service. Britain's Maritime Security Agency says a cargo vessel has been struck by an unknown projectile in the Strait of Hormuz. Spain says almost all migrants who crossed from Morocco into the Spanish territory of Ceuta last week have now returned to Morocco. And devastating wildfires in southwestern France have uncovered hundreds of Second World War shells in an evacuated village.
2: Well, James, it's time for the sports news now. I know you've been following the World Cup. Have you been following the Commonwealth Games at all?
0: Starting to, yeah. Plenty of exciting stuff going on there. Yeah, and Sarah Manai, I think, has got more on that.
4: Yeah, absolutely. Thank you, Catherine. Thank you, James, because we're going to focus this hour on the Commonwealth Games indeed. Commonwealth Games that delivered right to the end. History was made on the final day of competition on Sunday in the Scottish city of Glasgow. Glasgow, who stepped in to host those games, who were originally supposed to take place in Australia. But Australia had to withdraw for financial reasons. Now, looking ahead to what's next for the games, India are supposed to be the next host in 4 years. It will be in the city of Ahmedabad in the northwest of the country. So how will India host games whose shelf life is always, always in question? Well, the BBC's Shabnam Yusuf Jewel has been trying to find out.
16: Well, Nishat, I don't think India have many concerns about the games in Ahmedabad in 2030. They'll have learned some lessons from Glasgow, who had a slimmed down games but didn't seem to have many problems. It's been pretty much a success. And India, of course, will want to make a big impression with the next one. It'll be the centenary, of course. And I spoke to Raghuram Iyer, CEO of the Commonwealth Games Association of India, about their preparations.
17: It's going very well, and the part of, as far as building stadiums and all of that is concerned, it's not specifically either for the Commonwealth or people speak about the Olympics. That's part of the infrastructure development program that the state has in itself. So, and all of this began 3-4 years before, you know, almost about 5-6 years back, even before any of these discussions were happening. So the infrastructure is very decent. Right now, if you ask me, is the state ready to host the Commonwealth Games? The answer would be yes. Because we do have that kind of infrastructure, but then we would want to upgrade it still further. So all of those other things that are currently going on.
16: So what have you learnt from Glasgow then that you will take back to put into place in India?
17: I think the top two things for me, Shabnam, would be the inclusivity that they have shown, the inclusiveness, which is, even if you look at the volunteer program, for example, which is an extremely important part for the success of the games. And the second thing is sustainability. I think there was, if you look at the fantastic opening ceremony that they put up, I believe it happened at a fraction of a cost of what typically, you know, that they do. And it was as good. I think it did very well on television.
16: I am so looking forward to the Indian one because I know it's going to be full of music and colour. I mean, just tell us, what can people expect? I mean, I'm sure it's going to be one of the best ever.
17: Absolutely. I don't know if one of the best ever or not, but we will put our best foot forward. And like you mentioned, it is going to be the music, it's going to be the culture, it's going to be Bollywood, it's going to be dancing, and it's not only going to be sport, but it's going to be an entire entertainment package around the whole thing. And keeping in mind that the two most important stakeholders are the athletes and the fans, and we want to try and give them the best experience that they've ever had.
16: Can you confirm which sports are definitely going to be on the bill, especially the ones that we haven't seen here in Glasgow?
17: So I definitely cannot tell you which are the ones that are definitely going to be there, because that's the program that's still being developed currently. But yes, you know, there are the usual suspects that people talk to us about, you know, whether it's going to be the shooting or the archery or the badminton or the squash. So there are various sports that are currently in discussion. India started doing very well in some of them, some of the sports. So of course, it's as a host nation, we'd be keen that we have some of those sports. But again, that is not a decision that we make singularly. That's going to be a decision that's going to be along with the Commonwealth sport, and they have a committee which kind of decides on this.
16: And just finally, how good a chance is this going to be to showcase India ahead of a bid for the Olympics?
17: Like I again said, Shamna, these are two totally different things. You know, this has nothing to do with the bid for the Olympics. India has aspirations to be hosting many big, large events, and Commonwealth is one of them. Which we are doing. We've also put our foot in. We're going to be pitching in to be hosting the Asian Games. We've sent in our bid, not exactly bid, but an expression of interest for the 2038 Asian Games. There are many other world championships that we are looking at hosting. So this Commonwealth is one of them, but whatever we do, we want to do it well.
4: That was Raghuram Iyer, CEO of the Commonwealth Games Association of India, speaking there with Sport Today's Shabnam Yousafzai.
0: Sarah and I, thank you. Now, one of Africa's iconic predators has found itself at the centre of a political row in Israel. A proposal by Israel's National Security Minister, Itamar Ben-Gvir, would see Nile crocodiles placed in trenches around a prison holding Palestinian detainees from Gaza, with the reptiles acting as a security deterrent. But before any crocodiles could be moved in, an Israeli court temporarily halted the plan, after animal rights groups challenged its legality. And human rights groups say it goes beyond prison security. Focus on Africa's Nkechi Ogbonna spoke to Ahmed Ben Chemsi, Advocacy and Communications Director for Human Rights Watch Middle East and North Africa Division, and started by asking Ahmed what the organisation meant when it described the situation as an example of normalised cruelty.
18: Well, since you're mentioning quotes, let me give you another quote. We also said that this idea that crocodiles should guard a prison is cartoonishly cruel, cartoonishly cruel. That's the expression we use. And normally it should be laughable and we should be even discussing something like this. And fortunately, in Israel's, you know, today reality, it is not a joke. It is rather the latest sign of how normalized cruelty has become. I mean, the fact that a minister says this without it being a joke says a lot about the level of cruelty we have reached. Instead of focusing on humane detention conditions and accountability for abuses, which any authority of any country should be doing, proposals like this that trivialize the serious concerns that have been documented in Israeli detention facilities for years and years. Our concern is not just the proposal itself, which again we call cartoonishly cruel, but the broader environment in which degrading treatment of detainees is increasingly treated as acceptable, unfortunately.
19: Right. Still speaking on quotes, the statement also alleged that there's torture, there are ill treatment and abuse taking place in detention, and it has been documented for years. Now, what are some of the most significant concerns Human Rights Watch has raised about the conditions in these facilities?
18: Well, we have documented several such instances. We have documented the incommunicado detention without charge of thousands of Palestinian workers who were legally in Israel on October 7, right after the attacks. And in 2024, we have documented as well the torture and other abuses of detained healthcare workers arrested from Gaza after October 7, which, by the way, amounts to war crimes. So we interviewed 8 persons, and all of them reported humiliation in Israeli detention centers, ill treatment, torture, and let me be specific, that included being stripped and beaten, subjected to prolonged painful stress positions, cuffing that was near constant, blindfoldings. So yeah, all of this we have been documenting, not just us, but several human rights organizations, and it's been going on for years.
19: And is the issue here really about crocodiles, or the message this proposal sends about how prisoners are viewed and treated? Because when you hear crocodiles guarding a prison facility, it's unheard of.
18: You're right. It goes beyond crocodiles. There is a message here. And the message is apparently that cruelty can be normalized or even celebrated, which further erodes respect for the dignity of detainees. This statement sends a signal that humiliation and degrading treatment are acceptable rather than what they should be, which is prohibited. And this is at a time when serious allegations of torture and ill treatment have been documented. Again, such rhetoric contributes to an environment in which abuse is just normalized rather than challenged, which it should be.
19: And then international human rights laws set standards for the treatment of detainees, including during armed conflict. But does this proposal to have crocodiles around a prison facility raise concerns under those standards? And what kind of concerns should we be looking at here?
18: Well, the UN has a set of rules known as the Nelson Mandela rules. They were named after Nelson Mandela. And these rules establish minimum standards for the humane treatment of people deprived of liberty, whatever the circumstances and whatever they are accused of doing. A core principle of these rules is respect for human dignity. All prisoners must be treated with respect for the inherent dignity and value as human beings. Discipline and security can and should be enforced in prisons, but not in a way that involves torture or cruel, inhumane, or degrading treatment. Now, crocodiles don't fit in any of this, obviously. Proposals that appear designed to intimidate, humiliate, or degrade detainees are just impossible to reconcile with these fundamental standards.
19: I'm sitting here and I'm wondering to myself, what precedent could this set for the treatment of prisoners elsewhere in the world, especially in places where we, on the African continent, where we are aware of poor prison facilities, where detainees are being held?
18: Well, there is a risk that proposals like this contribute to the normalization of cruelty in detention settings way beyond Israel. You know, international standards, including, again, the Nelson Mandela rules, were established to ensure that all detainees are treated with dignity, regardless of where they are being detained, regardless of the reasons for the detentions.
0: Ahmed Ben Chemsi there from Human Rights Watch, speaking to Focus on Africa. It's Nkechi Ogbonna. You can hear that full conversation on the BBC Focus on Africa podcast. And Israeli authorities have in the past rejected allegations of systematic abuse, maintaining that military and prison forces operate according to both domestic and international law. This is Newsday.
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2: Welcome to Newsday on the BBC World Service with James Copner in London and Catherine Bjarahanger in Nairobi.
0: The EU is to hold an urgent meeting of interior ministers today amid continued divisions in the bloc over the arrival of more than 60,000 migrants into the Spanish territory of Ceuta in North Africa. We'll speak to a former advisor to the Spanish Prime Minister.
2: Our business presenter, Davide Giglione, will have more on a coalition of 25 mostly Democrats-led US states suing the Trump administration over its own position of a new round of tariffs on 60 countries.
0: And as we edge closer to the selection of the next United Nations Secretary General, we'll hear from one of the candidates and find out what her priorities would be.
2: Indeed, that is what we've been doing here on Newsday, speaking to some of the candidates running in that race. We'll have that story and more on Newsday after the latest news.
11: BBC News with Roisin Hasty. Reports from Russia say a number of logistics and oil infrastructure facilities have come under attack by drones overnight. A warehouse was damaged by drones in Krasny Bor near Russia's second city, St. Petersburg, as Ian McMillan reports.
24: The regional governor in St. Petersburg said in a social media post that 15 drones were shot down in the attack in Krasny Bor. He didn't name the warehouse, but photos online appear to show smoke rising from a distribution hub owned by Wildberries, the major Russian online retailer. Flight restrictions have been introduced at St. Petersburg's main airport. Elsewhere, a fire is burning at an oil refinery on the Volga River in the Samara region. As Ukraine continually improves its drone technology, Kyiv is intensifying attacks on energy and logistics hubs deep inside Russia, causing shortages of fuel for the Russian public and of supplies for its military campaign.
11: Britain's Maritime Security Agency says a cargo vessel has been struck by an unknown projectile in the Strait of Hormuz. It comes as the US and Iran make conflicting claims about whether they're engaged in talks about reopening the vital waterway. Warren Bull reports.
1: The UK Maritime Trade Operations Agency says the cargo vessel was hit near the Omani port town of Khasab without giving details on damage or injuries. The incident will add urgency to attempts to free up navigation in the Strait of Hormuz. On Monday, President Trump insisted that negotiations with Iran were happening right now and that Tehran faced what he called decapitation unless it agreed a deal that includes the opening of the key global shipping route as well as denuclearization. But Tehran has denied holding direct talks with Washington.
11: Qatar, Egypt and Turkey, mediating the truce in Gaza, have criticised Israel after new strikes reportedly killed at least 18 people in the territory. It's unclear whether those killed were fighters or civilians. The mediators say the Israeli strikes were a breach of the truce agreement. Hamas controls the western coast of Gaza, while Israel says its forces now control 60 to 70% of the territory. The funeral will be held today for a Zimbabwean woman, Notabo Zandile Chuma, and her two daughters who were killed at their home in the UK last month. The father of the girls was arrested in South Africa, where he travelled to from England. Pumza Fulani reports.
3: Speaking to the BBC, family spokesperson Leon Komalo described Notabo, who had built a successful life in the UK over many years, as, quote, the family's pride and joy. She was the glue of our family and was dearly loved by many, he said from Bulawayo. Mr. Kumalo said his family was grappling with the loss which had taken two generations from them in one gruesome incident.
11: Pumza Fulani with that report. You're listening to the latest world news from the BBC. Spain says almost all migrants who crossed from Morocco into the Spanish territory of Ceuta last week have now returned to Morocco. Tens of thousands of migrants surged into the Spanish exclave in North Africa on Thursday, prompting a security and diplomatic crisis for Madrid. The Spanish government said anyone who tried to cross illegally to the mainland from its two North African territories of Ceuta and Melilla would have no right to remain. The Venezuelan government has updated the number now known to have died in June's twin earthquakes to 6,125. The 7.2 and 7.5 magnitude earthquakes devastated Venezuela's northern coastline. A group of British teenage girls who say they regularly experience extreme misogyny at school have sent a campaign film to the Prime Minister calling for change. In the short film, the girls hold placards with comments boys have made about their bodies as well as threats of violence. Megan Patterson reports.
5: The short film begins by warning viewers the content is distressing. What follows is a list of violent, abusive and misogynistic language experienced by girls in the classroom and on social media. Much of the film is too explicit to share, but it includes threats of rape. Domestic violence charities say if attitudes are not challenged in school, they can lead to abuse in early relationships. The government said it was taking bold and decisive action to halve violence against women and girls, with changes being introduced from September to help teachers challenge misogyny.
11: And devastating wildfires in southwestern France have uncovered hundreds of buried World War II shells in an evacuated village. Residents have returned to their homes in Le Pourge after demining experts spent several days recovering 400 pieces of ordnance, including mortar shells and some anti-tank shells. The local mayor said the heat and force of the fire had caused some of the shells to explode. BBC News.
0: Thank you for that news. Hello and welcome to Newsday on the BBC World Service with Catherine Berehanger in Nairobi and James Copnell in London.
2: Coming up this half hour, the EU holds an emergency meeting to discuss the large number of migrants who crossed into the Spanish territory of Ceuta Most member states are calling for greater controls and are challenging Madrid's policies. We'll hear from a former advisor to the Spanish Prime Minister. We also hear from tech workers in Gaza trying to get communities back online.
0: And we're going to continue our series of hearing from the seven candidates hoping to be the next United Nations Secretary General. Today it's the turn of Ecuador's Maria Fernanda Espinosa. We welcome your messages or thoughts on that by WhatsApp or text message. Our number is +44 77 86 20 50 85.
2: Now, the EU is to hold an urgent meeting of interior ministers today, aimed amid continued divisions in the bloc over the arrival of more than 60,000 migrants in the Spanish territory of Ceuta in North Africa. Madrid says at least 72 people drowned while trying to reach the exclave. Some drowned while others were crushed as they tried to cross a breakwater barrier. Spain now says almost all migrants who crossed from Morocco into the Spanish territory of Ceuta last week have now returned to Morocco. But still, the EU urgent meeting will go ahead, with European Commission President Ursula von der Leyen calling for united action on border security. For more, let's talk with Camino Montes.

0: Vermont Public's live stream service is supported by ARC Mechanical, Mitsubishi electric heat pump experts in eastern Vermont and western New Hampshire, installing efficient heat pumps that cool in summer and heat in winter to help maximize comfort and minimize a carbon footprint. ARCMECH.com.
1: Of people trying to reach the shores of one member state have kind of like reawakened all these memories from 10 years ago. And many, many countries, and don't forget that, have elections coming up. And as I said, migration has been a flashpoint, actually, for many of the right-wing parties in Europe. So I think the whole question, which is very complex, right, and the whole it's a multi-reason phenomenon. It's basically has crystallized basically on a political question and a political role rather than anything that can be solved at a technical level in the European Union.
2: Do you think leaders like Giorgia Meloni in Italy have a fair point here, which is that Spain seemed unable to control its borders in those days when we saw those large number, thousands of migrants crossing into Morocco? And does it have pro-migrant policies that mean that people see that there is an opportunity to go to Spain?
1: Right. As I said before, I think this phenomenon has different causes, right? One of them might have been Madrid's very pro-migration stance. Pedro Sánchez is the only European leader that has decided to be sort of open to migration and very vocally so. The other reason, and there are many more, is Spain's relationship with Morocco and Morocco's relationship with the European Union as a whole. I don't think an influx like the one we saw would have been possible at all without Morocco's regime at least being aware of what was happening. Let's not forget that Madrid also sort of like stemmed the flow in less than 2 days. So I think that the point of Meloni of sort of closing or suspending Schengen, as she was saying, it is a bit of a political gimmick at the moment because there is nothing really to be afraid here. Now, as I was saying before, I think that Madrid's stance of being very pro-migration when most of the European Union isn't, it's a problem. And I am a firm believer of having a Schengen that is not sort of unilaterally decided by one member state, whether this one member state is pro-migration or against migration.
2: So you mentioned there have been accusations, allegations that perhaps Morocco allowed the migrants to cross over. There's been no firm evidence of this. In terms of this meeting that's set to happen today, we've already seen Italy suspending the Schengen agreement, allowing migrants or people to move freely across both borders as a result of this crisis. What do you think could come out of this meeting today?
1: Yeah, I think this meeting is a political gimmick. I don't think, as I was saying before, that the European Union, neither the European Commission nor the Council of Ministers, which is the meeting that we are referring to today, have a lot to do when it comes to sort of stemming the flow. There is no flow to stem anymore, as I was saying before. Brussels, in general, has been very reluctant to give money or to support Morocco as a sort of a third country in a way that it was not with Turkey, for example. And there is a lot of sort of geopolitical interest in keeping Morocco in a way quiet and a good partner. I think, and that's to me the most important thing, I think this has become, it was never a migration crisis, it was a political crisis with different reasons, as I said. And I think the only way to solve this is at the highest level. So if there was a meeting that was going to produce anything, it would be a meeting of the European Council, of the prime ministers, who wrote letters over the weekend accusing one another of not being able to secure the borders.
2: So this could be a step perhaps towards that if something like this continues, the large movement of migrants into Spanish territory.
1: Right, but I don't think it's going to continue in the way that we saw the migration crisis 10 years ago. I think this is this has happened before, and that's important to know. Morocco has, you said there is no evidence pointing out.

0: the Moroccan regime involvement in this. I would slightly disagree. We've seen some intelligence reports pointing, otherwise. But we've seen this before. We've seen this in 2021 in Spain. We've seen it in 2003 with another conflict over an island called Perejil. And this is something that Morocco and others in other borders are not to do, which is trying to use migration to destabilize the European Union. So once again, I don't think this is a question of trying to stem a flow that has been stopped. I think it is a question of the European countries coming together, realizing that the Schengen external border is for everybody to defend and everybody to share, and understanding that hybrid war and these kind of methods are unfortunately very common now, and they can happen in the east, as we saw with Belarus, but they can also happen in the south, as we are seeing now.
1: And we'll wait to hear from the Moroccan authorities, their comments on those allegations. Camino Motera Martinez, former advisor to the Spanish Prime Minister, thank you for joining us on Newsday.
2: Now, 10 months after the US brokered ceasefire between Israel and Hamas, the peace plan for Gaza has yet to deliver much of its promise. Ever since President Trump announced a deal between his Board of Peace and Hamas on disarmament last week, Israeli forces have continued deadly strikes on Gaza. Most Gazans still live in tent camps or in the rubble of half-destroyed homes. But in the most trying circumstances, some are trying to connect to the outside world and make a living with their laptops. Israel imposes tight restrictions on foreign journalists entering Gaza. So our Middle East correspondent, Yelan Nel, has been speaking online to local tech workers.
3: I lost all of my equipment, I lost my house, I lost my office, and I was thinking that is the end of the world here in Gaza.
4: Mahran Bayed, his wife and three young children now live in a tent in Gaza City. Despite his ruined surroundings, he's one of thousands of well-educated Gazans trying to make a living online, coding and programming.
3: I can work here in Gaza, anything that is in freelancing work, starting from mobile application for iPhone, Android, Flutter, to websites, even ads. So anything that can be worked from remotely, we can do it here in Gaza.
4: With Gaza's economy all but destroyed and 80% of people with no income, NGOs see the potential of remote work to fill a desperate need.
5: Yeah, it's really critical. I mean, we talk about it now as sort of a digital lifeline, right? This idea that if you have a laptop, if you have a working internet connection, you can work and earn income.
4: Nicole Hark is country director for the American NGO Mercy Corps, which is trying to help Gazans, focusing on training, getting contacts for freelancers, and supporting the new independent co-working spaces that are popping up in Gaza City and elsewhere.
5: It's really critical to help people get back to work. They don't want to be dependent on aid. They're not looking to sit there and do nothing, right? But it's really finding a safe space and finding something that's affordable and that continues to have consistent electricity and internet is shockingly incredibly difficult.
4: These hubs have generators and solar panels to provide power and a better internet connection, while most of the population is still living in tents.
6: So let's start with AI engineering. I got these two questions from an engineer, and actually I stuck.
4: Wala Validis is a 24-year-old computer software engineer and her family's main breadwinner. Today, she's talking to one of her mentors based in California's Silicon Valley.
6: I have lots of international mentors who not just help me in the technical skills, also in the soft skills, also in the mental health. And my mental health, it's not in zero, it's in minus. So, if you want to complete despite all of these struggles and circumstances, or do you want to just wait for a miracle to happen or wait for something to happen and absolutely it will not happen if you don't do anything?
4: Wala has recently got a full-time job with a Dubai-based company. With almost daily bombings, as Israel says it's continuing to target Hamas, safety is still a big concern. And there are plenty of other challenges for tech-savvy Gazans to overcome. As well as the unstable electricity and internet, banking restrictions make it difficult to be paid.
7: يعطيك العافية.
4: Nahran is finding it hard to get his laptop screen repaired at this makeshift workshop. There are tight Israeli restrictions on what comes into Gaza, including computer parts, because Israel sees them as having a possible military use.
7: This test is very hard for us, but we are trying to survive. We are trying to say thanks God for what we can do and we start our life again.
4: Gaza's wider recovery may be at a standstill, and yet its tech workers give a glimpse of a brighter possible future.
2: Yolande Nell in Jerusalem. 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
1: You're listening to Newsday. We have the sports news in a moment. But James, you just returned from Canada. Of course, it was one of the co-hosts of the World Cup. We've been following the crisis surrounding Gianni Infantino, the head of FIFA. What did people in Canada make of him whilst you were there?
2: Yeah, I think, look, there was loads of pride, as we heard also from Newsday's Isaac Fannin in Canada about hosting the World Cup and what a good job they, North America in general, have made of it. And among the football fans I talked to, at least, quite a lot of frustration and anger at what they saw as Infantino's attempts to change the game, whether it's hydration breaks or the apparent interference, or at least that's how many people perceived it, getting the US's Follower and Belogin's red card overturned. And then, of course, this scandal over the World Cup sell-off plan. So the football fans I talked to certainly were not big fans of Gianni Infantino.
1: We'll be hearing from some football fans in Nigeria, Cameroon and Uganda in about 10 minutes' time. Well, let's get the latest sports news now with Sarah Minai. Hi, Sarah.
8: Hi, Catherine. Hi, James. Gianni Infantino, that is still in the eye of the storm because the English FA has withdrew its support for the FIFA president, as many other nations did so as well. In a letter addressed directly to Gianni Infantino, UEFA even threatened to take legal action against football's governing body over Gianni Infantino's World Cup sell-off plan. Some transfer news as well to give you this morning. Chelsea have officially signed England midfielder Jordan Anderson on a two-year deal. One player that looks set to leave Stamford Bridge, though, is defender Trevor Chalobah. Italian side Como have agreed a deal worth more than $40 million for the 27-year-old. And speaking of Italy, Italian football legend Franco Baresi's funerals will take place in Milan this morning. We'll get more on this in the next half an hour or so here on Newsday.
1: Sarah, thank you.
2: Now, a group of 25 Democratic-led US states sued President Trump's administration on Monday, arguing that the president's latest round of tariffs on goods from 60 trading partners exceeds his legal authority to tax imports. Davide Giglione is our business reporter in the studio with us today. Hi, Davide. What are these states asking for?
9: Hello, good morning. Well, the states are basically asking to stop the tariffs. In particular, they're asking the US Court of International Trade to declare those tariffs unlawful and order refunds of the duties which have already been paid. But this is not the first time that something like that happens in the US, and Trump doesn't really seem willing to stop, because this particular lawsuit follows other challenges. There was a previous challenge by small businesses which sued to block the tariffs on the day they went to effect just last month. Again, this is really not stopping Trump, who's continuing to push for new tariffs despite all these legal setbacks he's facing. And this is just another confirmation that like tariffs, they really are a central pillar of his foreign policy. Let's not forget that back in February, the Supreme Court ruled that his sweeping global tariffs were unlawful. Now, the White House is trying again. They're now saying that punishing the countries that fail to stop goods made with forced labor entering the US. But these states suing, they're basically saying that it's just an excuse. It's just a new label to basically do the same thing over and over.
2: Davide, thank you very much indeed.
1: Now, the United Nations have had their first informal Security Council vote on who will become the next Secretary General. The poll showed former Costa Rican Vice President Rebecca Greenspan as the early frontrunner, followed by the former Guyanese Foreign Minister Caroline Rodriguez Burkett. who you will have heard on Newsday last week. One of the other candidates is Maria Fernanda Espinosa. She is Ecuador's former foreign minister and former president of the UN General Assembly. In her mission statement, she said what is now in question is not the relevance of the United Nations, but its credibility. Newsday's Anne Soy asked her to explain why she thinks the UN's credibility is at stake.
10: What it means is that the UN hasn't lost its purpose, hasn't lost what triggered a charter that was written after the Second World War saying the role of the UN is to prevent conflict and protect people. This continues to be true. However, because of the complexity of the world, because of the number of active conflicts, the trends in global poverty and inequalities, what the UN needs to do is, number one, adapt to these new realities, adapt to a changing world, and really make sure that it delivers for people on the ground and it responds to the people on the ground. And let me give you an example. We know that about 300 million people plus require humanitarian support as of today. And yet the organization, because of financial hurdles, but also because of a capacity to be where it's needed, no, we are providing humanitarian relief to less than 80 million people. And believe me, every day the number goes up. So if we are not able to prevent conflict, that's the core of my vision statement, we will be always short of resources and of capacity to respond to the humanitarian needs of the world. And that's why I said an issue of credibility. The outside world sometimes looks at the UN coming too little, too late, the UN not being part at the negotiation table where it matters. And when I say that, it's not that I want to criticize the UN. I'm convinced that the UN is irreplaceable. It's the most incredible human creation, but we need to make it better.
11: And you have said that the United Nations should reform, transform, or die. What would reforming the United Nations look like?
10: The word reform can mean different things to different people. And for some, reform can be, you know, this band-aid approach, do a little bit here and a little bit there, improve incrementally, and that's fair enough. There are things that need to be done that way. But it's not my only personal view on things. I have really listened, especially before being a candidate, listening to people, to UN staff members, listening to member states, and what is that they feel it's missing. And what it's missing is a new business model for the UN. More modern, more impact-driven, and more results-oriented. And sometimes we measure the impact of the UN by the number of reports. How many of those 1,800 reports you read, the people read, even, you know, the world of diplomacy, about the 3,000-plus meetings that the UN holds. And sometimes we confuse activity with impact. And here, I think the way we measure impact and we measure results should be different. How many lives has the UN saved? How many people has the UN helped to live out of poverty? If you want to have a real culture of accountability that includes the UN staff, that includes the Secretary General, that's what I mean by a new business model. And when I say or die, it would mean that the UN is not relevant anymore.
11: How would you deal with the current UN financial crisis when so many donors have withdrawn funding?
10: I think that what it shows is it's a symptom of a deeper political and credibility crisis. And that's what we need to fix. And it's fixed, first of all, proving that the UN is able to deliver better, is able to reduce costs in very heavy bureaucratic processes. No, that's the first issue. The second issue is when I look at the contributions from member states, as of today, 72 countries have not paid their dues out of 193. This is a message. And the message for Secretary General is you need a new financing agreement, a recommitment to the UN from the side of member states. That is done through personal engagement of the Secretary General with each one of the 72 member states, and really listen and hear what they want to see from the UN, how to make sure that countries, they can see and perceive value for money.
1: That was Maria Fernanda Espinosa, former foreign minister of Ecuador, speaking to Newsday's Anne Soy. As mentioned, she is one of the seven candidates standing to replace or to become the head of or the Secretary General of the United Nations. You're listening to Newsday on the BBC World Service with James and Catherine. Stay with us if you can.
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2: This is Newsday from the BBC World Service with Catherine Bjerrehanger in Nairobi and James Cotnell in London.
1: Pressure mounts on FIFA head Gianni Infantino, but could his now abandoned plans have benefited African football?
2: We will go to Pakistan-administered Kashmir to hear about the ongoing deadly protests there.
1: And we'll reflect on the life of the legendary Italian footballer Franco Baresi ahead of his funeral today.
14: BBC News with Roisin Hasty. Reports from Russia say a number of logistics and oil infrastructure facilities have come under attack by drones overnight. A warehouse was damaged by drones in Krasnivor near Russia's second city, St. Petersburg. Britain's Maritime Security Agency says a cargo vessel has been struck by an unknown projectile in the Strait of Hormuz near Oman. It comes as the United States and Iran make conflicting claims about whether they're engaged in talks. President Trump insisted on Monday that negotiations were underway. The American bank Capital One says it closed hundreds of bank accounts held by Donald Trump in 2021 over concerns about possible money laundering. Mr. Trump has filed a lawsuit alleging that Capital One illegally closed the accounts for political reasons following the January the 6th attacks on the U.S. Capitol. The bank denies this. Spain says almost all migrants who crossed from Morocco into the Spanish territory of Ceuta last week have now returned to Morocco. Tens of thousands of migrants surged into the exclave in North Africa on Thursday, prompting a security and diplomatic crisis for Madrid. The Venezuelan government has updated the number now known to have died in June's twin earthquakes to 6,125. Tens of thousands are living in makeshift shelters after their homes collapsed or were left unsafe. The British Prime Minister has said prisoners serving sentences for rape and serious child sex offences are to be excluded from an early release scheme to tackle prison overcrowding. Andy Burnham delayed the plan to allow for an urgent review. And devastating wildfires in southwestern France have uncovered hundreds of buried World War II shells in an evacuated village. Residents have returned to their homes in Le Porge after demining experts spent several days recovering 400 pieces of ordnance, including mortar shells and some anti-tank shells.
1: Thank you very much for that news. Hello, welcome to Newsday from the BBC World Service with James Cobner in London and Catherine Bjerrehanger in Nairobi.
2: Coming up, we're going to speak to sports experts in Nigeria, Cameroon and Uganda to assess the crisis facing FIFA's head, Gianni Infantino. If you've got any thoughts on that or any questions for our guests, you can send us a WhatsApp or text message on our usual number, +44 77 86 20 50 85.
1: We'll also head to Pakistan-administered Kashmir to hear about deadly protests happening there. And we'll have more sports with Sarah Minai, who'll be looking back on the life of one of football's greatest defenders, Italian Franco Baresi, whose funeral is being held today.
2: Pressure continues to mount on the FIFA president Gianni Infantino as the English Football Association is set to become the latest governing body to withdraw support for Mr. Infantino's bid for re-election. He's under pressure because of his abandoned plan to sell stakes in the World Cup and other tournaments. The proposal, which was championed by Mr. Infantino, was expected to raise around $4 billion for football development. Supporters argued the money could have transformed the game, particularly in developing regions, including on the African continent. While critics warned it would hand far too much influence over football's biggest competitions to private investors. Now, European football's governing body UEFA has since threatened legal action over the way the proposal was handled, accusing FIFA of poor governance and a lack of transparency. So, what does the collapse of the plan mean for African football? We're joined by sports analysts Enitan Obadina from Nigeria and Giovanni Wane from Cameroon, along with Catherine Katabazi, a football fan from Uganda. Welcome to you all. Enitan, perhaps I could start with you. Why do you think ultimately this plan, this idea is not going to come to fruition?
15: No, basically, I think it comes down to due process. Apart from the fact that different countries, different continental bodies have reasons for rejecting it, but one of the main topics used when you hear some of the FA members or member associations talk has to do with some of them saying they are hearing for the first time in the media before the letter from FIFA went around to each member association to decide if they will support it. And then, of course, the short time the dates will take, that's around based on the letter FIFA sent to each member association. So once due process failed, people tend to think there might be other unspoken or unexplained issues that FIFA might not have revealed to some members of members of the FIFA body. Also, coming from a very troublesome FIFA World Cup that just concluded in the United States, Canada, and Mexico, the trust level, and there was a huge trust deficit between how FIFA operates, what they accepted to happen to the World Cup, some of the innovations they introduced had members questioning if the World Cup is still the same World Cup they've known over time. So it was destined to fail because the media led on the story instead of the member association getting the story first.
2: Is that it, Giovanni? Failure of due process? Or is there perhaps something to do with the content of the idea itself?
16: I think it's a bit of both, James. Because the reason why this was all
2: Giovanni, sorry to cut across you. You're coming across as very muffled. We're struggling to hear you. Can you try again, perhaps?
16: Well, hope it's better now.
2: Yeah, that's much clearer. Well, thank you.
16: It's a bit of both, as per me. I think the FIFA Forward Enterprise came across from the World Football Governing Body as, pretty uncanny, if you let me put it that way, especially after a troubled World Cup where we had people denied visas, we had cards, suspensions that were suspended for players to go on and play. Everything just boils down to the fact that, you know, we had quite a troublesome World Cup. Though financially, as per the World Football Governing Body, this was the best FIFA World Cup that has been recorded, over 15 billion $15 billion that was made at this World Cup. And per the African teams, I want to put it into context because most of the supporters of Mr. Gianni Infantino are from the African continent, which doesn't surprise anybody, in fact. Per the African teams, Morocco will be getting over $22 million. Egypt following suit with over $18 million. The least team that would benefit from the World Cup that qualified from the African continent will be Tunisia, because they were kicked out of the group stage and they are going to be benefiting $12 million, which that is still good enough money, coupled with the fact that we've been having the FIFA Forward programs that has been, you know, that has been FIFA aiding member associations, not just in Africa, but around the globe, 54 African member associations. The most recent FIFA Forward Program from 2023 to 2026 would see or have seen member associations in Africa earn over $8 million, which is still good money to develop the game of football. Now, what I don't understand is these so-called supporters, I wouldn't want to name them because it's a long list of them. They don't speak for the entire African continent. Most of them are speaking for their pockets. Why do I say so? For instance, earlier this year, Mayolas, who is the former president of the Republic of Congo Football Federation, currently on the run, embezzled over $1.1 million, and
2: well, we don't have him here to respond to that accusation. But look, I take your point that there's a great deal of skepticism about whether the money goes into the right pockets. Catherine, can I just bring you in from Uganda there, because we heard last week from officials from the Football Association of Malawi, but also Uganda, who made the point that African football needs more investment, and that under Giovanni Infantino's plan, private capital or the money that comes from it could have helped football and football federations across the continent. Does that sound right to you?
0: Hi, my name is Catherine. Thank you so much for inviting me. All I can say is African officials have been getting the biggest share of FIFA cash. Let's be honest. So I wouldn't be surprised why they say that they would really be open to this. Part of it is to make sure they are yes people. Yeah, if you know what I mean. Yeah, and then in some of these decisions, obviously, and this has been going on for years and years, and it has not been put into rightful use. We've seen how our money has been used. We can talk about FUFA now. We've been getting money in Uganda from FIFA, but there's not really much that has been done, especially in our stadiums, academies. Nothing has really been done, and every year money is being sent this side. And FIFA is aware of this, right? So they leverage for things like FFE. You don't vote for us, we investigate you, you know, stuff like that. So them taking more money is not really a surprise. Again, the vote really represents your interests at the end of the day. So I believe I'm not surprised that some people said that we need that vote to go on and not abandon it. As we all know, any and every decision in sports is subject to a vote, right? And so was the FFE, the UEFA, AFC, CONCACAF, all opposed it. And out of the 211 votes, FIFA was not about to get it over the line. Also, besides the numbers, FIFA needs UEFA in all of its activities. So a whole lot of UEFA, actually. And that right there, that the fact that they need them, yeah, it cites the very first organization to come out and since they're the first organization that came out to speak up, it really speaks volumes that it was never going to go on. But I'm not surprised that the African side is not saying much about it, or is not against it, really. Yeah.
2: Okay. Yeah. I mean, that's interesting, isn't it? The sort of the role of UEFA. And Giovanni said something interesting earlier, that of course African countries largely support Infantino. Enesan, why? Why is there that support for Mr. Infantino among many African football governing bodies?
15: Basically, I think it has to do with the FIFA Forward project and how much has been sent to Africa. If I could take your mind back, when Infantino was first coming on board as FIFA president, Africa did not really support. CAF issued a directive to its 54 African member nations to basically support Bin Salman. But Infantino managed to find a chance to speak to the African countries. I think he came to Rwanda. He came to Rwanda during the CHAN around 2015, 2016 to speak directly to African countries, FAs, and talk about what he had in plan for them, how much was going to come to them, improved money from around a million or thereabouts to getting higher hubs in terms of FIFA forward money. And he has been diligent in delivering that. So basically, that has been the story of how Infantino built his relationship with Africa. And he attends almost every African CAF event. You see him even helping them to introduce the African Football League. So basically, he sort of knew the weak point of most member nations from Africa and CAF, that they needed funds. despite the fact that some of them have run into troubles on how they handle the fund. Even in Nigeria for a few years, there was issues with audit reports that the Nigerian Football Federation eventually commented on and corrected before they were restored to the FIFA Forward Fund. There are also instances across other African countries too that have had issues with auditing for the FIFA Forward Fund. But overall, it has always been about African nations getting the opportunity to receive more money. There was a report on Cape Verde did with a part of their fund in trying to refurbish their stadium. So apart from the fact that some issues of corruptions that have allegedly come up against some African FA president in terms of how they use the money, the relationship has always been built on the numbers. It's always been a numbers game for Infantino. Second highest among all the intercontinental bodies, 54 members, captains to issue such directives to vote in block for their benefit, to see who supports them more. So that has always been the point. Point of the relationship between Infantino and African and other African countries, supporting them financially.
2: And that's interesting, isn't it? Because we've just got a message in from one of our listeners, Rex in Malawi, who says Infantino is living on borrowed time. He will soon be replaced. Does it feel that way to you, Catherine?
17: Yes, 100%. He'll definitely feel really, really replaced anytime. Like, I believe there should be limits, and some of his franchises are beyond money. For example, now, like the World Cup, it's the World Cup, for God's sake. So we already have people betting, the betting companies going on. And before you know it, we're going to have teams like Lesotho playing Brazil in the World Cup.
2: What's wrong with that? That'd be good, Lesotho, wouldn't it?
17: I mean, no offense to Lesotho, by the way, but just because investors want more teams, more hours of adverts, betting houses, putting bets on teams, etc., etc., and also maybe more important, it will be too capitalistic in that gap between CAF and UEFA to grow in terms of competition, infrastructure, costs. You know, because they're better. UEFA, European countries. Really, really, really, way, way, way better. And then now you're to look at Infantino right now. He's running to Trump, you know, telling him to help him save his job. It's not looking good for him right now. This man has single-handedly managed to make Sepp Blatter look like a saint, and we all know what Sepp Blatter did then. Yeah, talk about the Somali ref. Who was denied entry, that Iran, who were treated badly. And he did absolutely nothing. All he did was just offer some statement that really didn't give any assurance that he's on our side or anyone's side. So he's close, and you know, like you see his close associates are also resigning. You saw his advisor, is it? I don't recall. And then UEFA is asking him to resign a couple of days ago. UEFA is a strong body. You don't really go against UEFA and win. So that's really not a good sign. He's definitely shaking right now. And his association with Trump on how immigration was handled is just, I don't know, everything is not looking good for him, for sure.
2: So pressure building, I suppose Mr. Infantino would say, as some of you have been pointing out, that lots of money has gone to develop the game around the world. That's one of his key arguments, isn't it? Giovanni, whether Mr. Infantino stays or goes, do you think the interests of African football are adequately represented, will be adequately represented within the global politics that is FIFA?
16: Listen, James, the Confederation of African Football, second largest on the globe after the Union of European Football Associations, UEFA, with 55 members. CAF follows suit with 54 members. So just the fact that we haven't been able to contribute, whether positively or negatively, to this whole scenario up to this point in time speaks volumes, because while other confederations were communicating, you know, making sure that they kept tabs with the fans out there, the Confederation of African Football, CAF, is yet to release an official statement. They are going to meet later this week, I think on Thursday. But already we've had individual MAs, member associations, communicate, showing support already to Gianni Infantino, which to me, it's not a big surprise again. And I can already picture what the Confederation of African Football is going to be putting out there in terms of communications. It's not going to be a very big surprise per me. But let's come back to what to what this means to Africa and our interests, if you'd let me put it that way. With this amount of money already, with what we've seen covering football on the African continent, we've seen some bizarre things. And already to the member association presidents who are speaking for, I can tell you that most of them are speaking not for the development of football per se in their individual countries, but for their wallets. Because already we've had FIFA pumping lots of money to these countries individually. And already we have seen half-baked projects that have not been completed. You can name whatever African country and I'll show you projects that were meant to be completed by this time and they haven't been completed. So already it's going to cause chaos. I think if that money touches the lands on MAs in Africa, it's going to cause chaos because the government will put an eye on the money and then people will start fighting, in-house fighting here and there to make sure everyone gets a piece of the cake.
2: Where the money goes. So plenty of skepticism about FIFA, plenty of skepticism too about African football leadership too. Giovanni Wene from Cameroon and Etan Obadina from Nigeria and Catherine Katabazi from Uganda. Thank you so much for your thoughts and analysis and contributions. And our Catherine Birahanga, plenty of texts coming in on this, messages.
1: Yes, texts flooding in as soon as you started having that conversation there. We have differing opinions. Ben Gweri from Kampala, Uganda says, I think that Infantino's critics are just making a storm out of a teacup. Since he has abandoned his plans, let us move on. We have Aku Malwal in Juba, South Sudan, saying CAF's silence on Infantino is shameful and embarrassing. Infantino is a damaged leader. CAF should align itself with the future. We're waiting to hear from the organization. Evans in Nairobi, Kenya says pressure on Infantino is pure politics by a clique of folks opposed to President Trump's good relationship with Mr. Infantino that delivered a successful FIFA World Cup and nothing to do with the privatization initiative. And we have Amara Alpha in Kowloon, Sierra Leone, saying any organization without investment will experience slim growth, so it's important to invest. However, FIFA authorities must please observe the disadvantages between private and public investments. Keep your texts coming into us. The BBC is the first media organisation to gain access to the city at the heart of protests in Pakistan-administered Kashmir, Walakot. Dozens of people have been killed across the region in violent clashes between security officials and protesters from the group Joint Awami Action Committee, or JAAC, in the last 2 months. With the internet cut and roads blocked, getting information has been difficult. Our Pakistan correspondent Caroline Davies reports from Islamabad about what the team found on the ground.
18: Despair in the makeshift clinic. Shafkat Hussain came in with low vital signs, a gunshot wound to the chest. But his friends clasped his hand at his bedside, the sheets stained with the blood of the previous patients, and hoped until he passed.
19: We only asked for affordable flour, electricity and our basic rights. Instead, our brothers are being killed. Why are live bullets being fired at us?
18: Like many in Ravlakot, Shafkat had been protesting for weeks. They started in June, led by the Joint Awami Action Committee, or JAAC, a group of local activists that have grown in influence since they formed in 2023. The authorities say the JAAC want to disrupt the ongoing regional elections, that they are armed, and that the authorities won't tolerate the march. There was a crackdown, leaving dozens dead, and violent clashes spread across Pakistan-administered Kashmir. Some security officers have died, but most casualties are protesters. Getting inside Rawalakot is difficult. Roads are blocked or guarded. The internet and phone signal cut. It's meant it's nearly impossible to know what is happening. When the team arrive, they find family after family mourning loved ones they say were shot dead in the protests. This woman lost her only son.
20: He said martyrdom is a great honour. He fought for what was right. He never lived as a slave.
18: And this man, his brother.
21: He was the youngest in the family and was loved by everyone. It is a great loss for us. At the same time, I feel proud that he gave his life while standing up for the rights of the people. He was not fighting or attacking anyone.
18: Protesters don't trust the local hospitals, scared they'll be arrested, instead going to makeshift clinics. The doctor running it says they struggle to keep up.
3: We have enough supplies to provide first aid. We can stop bleeding, clean and dress wounds, and remove superficial bullets. But patients with serious injuries to the chest, abdomen, head, or other vital organs need advanced hospitals. Even major hospitals would struggle if many such patients arrived at the same time.
18: He says they've treated around 50 to 60 critically injured patients in the last week, and that he personally treated 15 to 20 with gunshot wounds. Most, he says, were under 40 years old. The authorities have said security forces did not fire on peaceful protesters, but that law enforcement acted against individuals who were involved in attacks on law enforcement personnel, threatened public safety, or obstructed lawful authority. They say it's not true that protesters have been arrested in hospital. The authorities accuse the JAAC of being foreign-funded terrorists, and the group has been banned. The JAAC maintain they are peaceful, but we asked one of their core committee, Umar Nazir, about the deaths of security officers.
5: Look, perhaps such deaths did occur. I will not comment on that. However, I believe that certain elements who are under their control were infiltrated into our ranks.
18: They did not provide us with evidence on this alleged infiltration, and the authorities say the JAAC are running a disinformation campaign against them. The BBC did not see weapons or shooting at the protest they observed. The JAAC say they're open to talk, but there are more protests planned.
1: That report there by the BBC's Caroline Davies.
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8: Italian football is mourning. One of its legends, Franco Baresi, has died on Friday, aged 66, alongside Paolo Maldini. Baresi was one of football's greatest ever defenders and emblematic of the golden age of the Italian game in the 90s. He spent his entire career with AC Milan, captaining the club for 15 years, winning six Serie A titles, three European Cups or Champions League, as well as the World Cup with La Squadra Azzurra. Franco Baresi's funerals will be taking place this morning at 10 o'clock GMT in Milan. And to get more on this, we are joined now live by the Italian journalist Daniele Veri. Good morning, Daniele.
22: Good morning, Sara.
8: Daniele, this is a very sad day for Italian football. We can imagine that since Friday, since the news broke, tributes have been flowing in Italy for Franco Baresi.
22: Oh, yeah, most definitely. I mean, from the whole world of football to politics, everyone, and fans, obviously, in the first place, everyone had a message and a memory to share. In front of Casa Milan, thousands of fans paid tribute. There was a proper procession to the AC Milan quarters, to a legend of the game, because Franco Baresi was really a legend, an icon throughout the bank. You will never find any fan, obviously not from AC Milan, but not even from Juve, from Inter, from Real Madrid, name them all, or any other opponent who wouldn't praise him and obviously recognize his value.
8: Daniele, for our younger students that might not have had the chance to see him play, can you describe for us the kind of player he was?
22: I mean, he was described by several of his teammates and opponents as the best defender ever. I remember Maradona saying, hey, I was having the ball, he would attack me, he wouldn't even touch me, and suddenly the ball disappeared. So that was a description of his way of playing by Diego Armando Maradona, not by Daniele Verri. But I mean, he was the last real libero of international football, I would say. He played the offside trap like no one else did. I mean, back then it wasn't so popular to play the offside trap with his iconic right arm up in the air. I mean, he was physically not massive, but he was incredibly focused and very, very fast, almost unsurpassable. He had a unique sense of anticipating his opponents, and he was aggressive, but again, he was very fair. He was elegant in tackles and very, let's say, skilled while carrying the ball forward. So a fantastic player.
8: And for an entire generation, Franco Baresi was also more than one of the greatest footballers of all time. He was a model to follow on the pitch, wasn't he? The way he carried himself, he believed in hard work, in putting himself at the service of a team, really.
22: Most definitely, yeah. On and off the pitch, I would say, because Franco Baresi was a silent leader, one who led by example. Most of his teammates used to say that a look of his would be enough to know what they were meant to do or not. So Franco Baresi off the pitch was also involved in many charity projects through Fondazione Milan, AC Milan Foundation. It's a foundation of AC Milan who works against poverty and inclusion throughout sports. So a fantastic character on and off the pitch.
8: And he was also, which is very rare today, the man of one club, wasn't he?
22: I mean, this is what we call a flag in Italy. That's exactly a one-man club, like his disciple Paolo Maldini was, or maybe Francesco Totti for AS Roma. He often said that the Rossoneri shirt felt like a second skin to him, and that wearing it represented the biggest honor of his life. He also played two Serie B campaigns at the beginning of his career when AC Milan got relegated, and he could have left then, he could have left afterwards. But Galliani said, for example, former AC Milan
8: president.
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2: Hello and welcome to Newsday on the BBC World Service with Catherine Biarahanga in Nairobi and James Copnall in London.
1: The European Commission President calls for stronger borders to prevent a repeat of last week's incident when tens of thousands of migrants from Morocco tried to cross into Spain.
2: EU Interior Ministers hold an emergency meeting today to discuss border security. We'll look at why Spain increasingly stands alone on the issue of migration in Europe.
1: Russia is accusing Ukraine of targeting civilians after seven people are killed by a drone at a Russian beach resort. There have been further Ukrainian drone attacks inside Russia in the last few hours. We'll hear from the director of the Center for U.S.-Ukrainian Relations.
2: And 10 months after the United States brokered an end of hostilities between Israel and Hamas, we'll look at how many Gazans are struggling to make a living. That's coming up after this bulletin of the latest world news.
24: BBC News with David Harper. Ukrainian attacks overnight have killed at least five people near the Russian capital Moscow, according to the local governor, as a number of logistics and oil infrastructure facilities were targeted by drones. Six people were reportedly injured in the attack, which also set a warehouse on fire. Steve Rosenberg reports from Moscow.
25: Russian officials say that early this morning, an industrial park south of Moscow was attacked by drones. According to the governor of Moscow region, a fire broke out at a warehouse. An electricity substation and an administrative building were damaged too. At least five people were killed and six wounded. There's also been a drone attack on the St. Petersburg area. Russia's largest online retailer, Wildberries, confirmed that its warehouse there was on fire and that staff had been evacuated. Since last month, Ukrainian drones have attacked a string of Wildberries warehouses in Russia.
24: Britain's Maritime Security Agency says a cargo vessel has been struck by an unknown projectile in the Strait of Hormuz. The agency says the incident near Oman is being investigated without giving details on damage or injuries. Is our Middle East correspondent, Yolande Nell.
9: So this is a report of the tanker being hit 20 nautical miles off the Omani coast, but it underscores the continuing threat to shipping via the Strait of Hormuz. A day ago, there were reports that the master of another vessel had heard an explosion nearby, and traffic has continued to be extremely slow going through the strait. Just 6 vessels, 3 tankers and 3 bulk carriers passing through on Monday, according to shipping tracking data. That, of course, does not count vessels with their responders turned off. But it all came amid those contradictory statements on diplomacy to end the war that we heard yesterday.
24: The American bank Capital One says it closed hundreds of bank accounts held by President Donald Trump in 2021 over concerns about money laundering. The information was revealed in a court filing when the bank attempted to throw out a lawsuit brought against it by the president. Mr. Trump claims that Capital One illegally closed the accounts for political reasons. Spain says almost all migrants who crossed from Morocco into the Spanish territory of Ceuta last week have now returned to Morocco. Tens of thousands of migrants surged into the Spanish exclave in North Africa on Thursday, prompting a security and diplomatic crisis for Madrid. Camino Mortera Martínez, a former advisor to the Spanish Prime Minister Pedro Sánchez, defended her country's handling of the situation.
0: I don't think an influx like the one we saw would have been possible at all without Morocco being aware of what was happening. Let's not forget that Madrid stemmed the flow in less than 2 days. It is a bit of a political gimmick at the moment because there is nothing really to be afraid here.
24: This is the latest world news from the BBC. Qatar, Egypt and Turkey, mediating the truce in Gaza, have criticised Israel after new strikes reportedly killed at least 18 people in the territory. It's unclear whether those killed were fighters or civilians. The mediators said the Israeli strikes were a breach of the truce agreement. The funeral will be held today for a Zimbabwean woman, Notabo Zandile Chuma, and her 2 daughters, who were killed at their home in the UK last month. The father of the girls was arrested in South Africa, where he had travelled from England. He remains in custody on a separate gun-related charge. The UK authorities are working to have him extradited to stand trial on allegations of the murder of all 3 family members. A group of British teenage girls who say they regularly experience extreme misogyny at school have sent a campaign film to the Prime Minister calling for change. In the short film, shot in a classroom, the girls from the northeast of England hold placards with comments boys have made about their bodies, as well as threats of violence and explicit abuse. Domestic violence charities say if attitudes are not challenged in school, they can lead to abuse in relationships. The government said it was taking action to halve violence against women and girls, with changes being introduced in Britain from September to help teachers challenge misogyny. Devastating wildfires in southwestern France have uncovered hundreds of buried Second World War shells in an evacuated village. Sophie Glass-Ryan reports.
10: Residents of Le Port, near Bordeaux, have now returned to their village after a huge forest fire tore through it, destroying more than 180 homes. But for some, their return was delayed, as demining experts dealt with the hidden cache of Second World War ammunition. Around 400 pieces of ordnance, including mortar shells and anti-tank shells, were discovered when the fire caused some of them to explode, with one shell reportedly going through a house. The explosives were described as a mixture of German and French munitions. The forest fire in the Gironde department has now been brought under control.
24: BBC News.
2: Thank you for that news. 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We're Catherine Berehanger in Nairobi and I'm James Copnell in London.
9: In the programme today, we'll discuss migration to Europe, the latest in the Russia-Ukraine war and report on how Gazans are struggling to make a living following the ceasefire there.
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9: Now, the EU is to hold an urgent meeting of interior ministers today amid continued divisions in the bloc over the arrival of more than 60,000 migrants in the Spanish territory of Ceuta in North Africa. Madrid says at least 72 people died while trying to reach the exclave. Some drowned while others were crushed as they tried to cross a breakwater barrier. Spain now says almost all migrants who crossed from Morocco into the Spanish territory last week have now returned to Morocco.
1: But still, the EU urgent meeting will go ahead, with European Commission President Ursula von der Leyen calling for united action on border security. For more, let's cross to Madrid and talk with Roca Lourdes, a spokesperson for CIR, the Spanish Commission for Refugees. Thank you for joining us on Newsday. I understand that you have lawyers working in Ceuta, in the exclave at the moment. What are they telling you about the situation there?
11: Hello, good morning. Thank you very much for having me here. So first of all, what happened in Ceuta has no precedent because of the number of people arriving and, of course, the speed at which events unfold. This represents a humanitarian crisis. As you said, it's a human tragedy. Many people have lost their lives. Are people working there? Well, the first days, they told us, of course, that the local authorities and organizations were understandably overwhelmed because, of course, the CETI, which is the center of temporary staying for migrants, has a limited capacity. So the first days were very,

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1: Also, the influx is always mixed. But yeah, we have seen families, and we have also seen most of them were Moroccan, Sub-Saharan, but also some people that might entitled to asylum, like coming from Sudan, Eritrea, Afghanistan, although these are not the majority. However, as I said, most of the people from Morocco were already returned, voluntarily returned to Morocco.
2: We have heard from the authorities that most of the people have gone back, as you were saying there. For those who are seeking asylum at the moment, those that your lawyers might be helping, what options do they have? What routes do they have to get asylum in Spain?
1: Well, there's the first thing is to give reception, which is the main challenge right now. Spain has a very well-established and robust system, and what we are asking from FAIR, our organization, is the transfer of these people, because the reception network extends across the whole country, so they should be transferred to the mainland in order to have the appropriate support. And this support is also not only reception, but also the legal assistance. Since now the CETI is in Ceuta is overwhelmed, these people are not receiving the proper assistance. And this is very important, because for to ensure the access to the asylum system and to the procedure, it's important that they have this support, as I said. And this is the main challenge right now.
2: So you're asking for the government to move these people from Ceuta, because there isn't enough support there, onto mainland Spain.
1: Exactly. I mean, the reception system in Spain is unique, and is very, very, it has the resources right now. We also have to bear in mind that for these months of the year, right now, the number of arrivals to Spain has decreased compared to last year. So we also have the space and the resources. So this is important in order to give them these assistance, so we can also ensure their access to the asylum procedures.
2: Do you understand why some European leaders in Denmark, in Finland, in Italy as well, are concerned about this being a route for illegal migrants into Europe? You mentioned that there are those who are seeking asylum, might have credible claims for asylum, but we saw thousands of people breaching that border there in Ceuta. So they're having this meeting there, worried that this could be a route for thousands of people to come into the European Union.
1: Well, actually, what this situation illustrates is the weakness of the European migration model that increasingly relies on third countries to manage migration. So instead of creating new legal and safe pathways for migration and for asylum seekers to seek their protection, what they are doing is externalizing their border controls. And this gives also to the third countries a lot of power to pressure the states, the national and European states. So I don't think this is a matter of security, but more a humanitarian crisis. And this is very important to put the focus on human lives, and also questioning the political migration model that European is trying to apply, which is it's not working.
2: Their accusation is that Spain has become attractive for undocumented migrants, and that's after the Spanish government's move to allow hundreds of thousands of undocumented migrants to apply for residence and work permits to regularize their status in Spain. Of course, the Prime Minister says those who were not in the country before the 1st of January this year cannot apply for this status, but European leaders say that Spain has become too attractive for undocumented migrants. How do you respond to that?
1: Well, I think migration movements are very complex and usually respond to different circumstances, like including seasonal patterns, migration dynamics, and of course also political context. In this case, these events that of course they were unprecedented, and we didn't have this arrival.

0: people. We also have to bear in mind that during salmon months, arrivals by sea tend to increase. This is something that happens always. And the trend along this migration route has shown also steady and progressive toward the trajectory in recent months. Furthermore, there has been a very significant relaxation of controls by Moroccan authorities, and this is also something very surprising. No, so we don't believe that a single political decision, national decision, can explain such an unprecedented movement of people. I mean, we know that now everyone has access to information through social media, and they can understand. Maybe get this news about what the political migration political policy in Spain. However, we don't think that this applies because, as you said, they will not get the resident permit, and most of them were already returned. So what we have to focus now is on the people that are staying and that they might need protection, or they might have any vulnerability, and it's important to ensure their individual assessment in order to comply with human rights and international law.
1: Veronica, before I let you go, just very briefly, do you have a sense of the numbers of people who are seeking asylum there in Ceuta at the moment? Just very briefly.
0: Unfortunately, we don't know it yet. We cannot have a number. I cannot give you a number right now because, as I said, now is important the reception of these people that are in the street so they can get an access to this procedures and to the legal assistance. This is why, from our organization, we are asking the government to transfer them to the mainland, so we can also attend them, and we are at their disposal, or also, at the position to help them.
1: Veronica Loudon, spokesperson for SER, thank you for joining us on Newsday.
2: Now, Ukrainian attacks overnight have killed at least five people near the Russian capital, Moscow, according to local governors, as a number of logistics and oil infrastructure facilities were targeted by drones. Six people were reportedly injured in an attack, which also set a warehouse on fire. And another warehouse was damaged and one person injured by drones near Russia's second city, St. Petersburg. The Russian online retailer Wildberries says its warehouse near St. Petersburg was set alight.
1: It comes after seven people, including three children, were killed by a drone in a Russian seaside resort on Monday. Russia has condemned what it says was a deliberate strike by Ukraine. Ukraine has so far not commented on yesterday's strike, but over the last few months, the Ukrainian military has launched an increasing number of drone attacks deep into Russian territory.
2: A little earlier, I spoke to Mykola Hryzkovian, director of the Center for U.S.-Ukrainian Relations in Washington. I began by asking him for his reaction to those deaths of civilians on the beach.
3: My reaction to this is, war. War is hell. There's collateral damage, unfortunately. And this beach was close to a military industrial facility, 300 yards away or 300 meters away. And, a lot of this is the Russians' fault. These drones don't travel that quickly. The Russians see them on their radar. Why didn't they evacuate the beach? They saw where it was going. And this was Russian air defenses shooting them down. Why did they shoot them down over the beach? When Russian drones are incoming in Ukraine, there's alerts, people go into shelters. This is absolute irresponsibility on the part of the Russians.
2: But doesn't Ukraine have a responsibility to protect civilian lives?
3: They did not specifically target the beach. The drones, it's obvious from watching the video that they veered off course and that they were shot down by Russian air defenses over the beach.
2: It is all part of a broader attempt by Ukraine to take the war deep into Russia, is it not? You see also attacks on Wildberries, Russia's largest online retailer, drone attacks too in parts of Russia that simply hadn't been targeted before in recent months. That is something Ukraine is actively pursuing right now, it seems.
3: Correct. These are logistics hubs. They handle military equipment. The Wildberries had a whole line of military equipment, everything that you need for the special military operation. People were buying that online. That went from military clothing to protective gear to components for weaponry, for drones. They had about 40,000 pieces of products that they were selling for military use. And there's also a lot of dual-use products in these warehouses. And dual-use products are internationally regulated as because they can be used in the civilian market and the military market. So these are not strictly civilian targets. These targets all contribute to the war on Ukraine.
2: But there are civilian casualties in those warehouses, for example.
3: These are these workers. They know where they're working. They know what products they handle. The Ukrainians took out a military manufacturer with several cruise missiles. There are workers killed there. They're civilians, but they're working for the military-industrial complex. It's the same thing with these warehouses.
2: One of the things you do is to advocate for better relations between Ukraine and the US, for more American
3: Correct.
2: Support for Ukraine. Doesn't that get
3: Correct.
2: A little harder when people see children killed on a beach by a Ukrainian drone?
3: War is a terrible thing. Civilians are always in the way. Unfortunately, these are collateral casualties. We know that from World War II. We know that from the Dresden firestorm, where the Allies killed tens of thousands of civilians, unfortunately. And this is a war on that scale. And that's why our president, President Trump, is pressing for peace. And President Zelensky wants peace. The only one who doesn't want peace seems Vladimir Putin. And it's obvious that the Russians are purposely targeting civilian targets. The civilian targets that are unfortunately happen in Russia can be called collateral damage.
2: Do you see anything changing in the balance in terms of moving towards peace, whether it's on the ground, in terms of Russia's invasion inside Ukraine, or with these new longer-range Ukrainian drone strikes, or even at the negotiating table? Is anything fundamentally shifting right now?
3: There's hope that they fundamentally shift. The other day, Secretary Rubio, he said that the new tactics that the Ukrainians are using have shifted the situation significantly, and Washington is assessing if this opens a window for peace negotiations.
2: The thoughts there of Mykola Hrytsikovyan, Director of the Center for U.S.-Ukrainian Relations.
1: Let's get an update on the sports news with Sarah Manai. Hi, Sarah.
4: Good morning, Catherine. Good morning, James. Mauricio Pochettino has agreed to remain the manager of the United States men's team until 2030. The former Tottenham and Chelsea boss, who has been in post since September 2024, led co-hosts US to the last 16 of this summer's World Cup. Slovenian cyclist Tadej Pogacar will race in this month's Vuelta in España in an attempt to win the treble, which is all three of cycling's grand tours. Newly crowned five-time Tour de France champion, he has won almost all of the sport's biggest races, but the Vuelta is the only one of the three Grand Tours Pogacar has not won yet. In tennis, Serena and Venus Williams had been given a wild card entry for the women's doubles at the Cincinnati Open. They were scheduled to play together already at Wimbledon until Serena picked up a knee injury in her singles match.
2: Sarah and I, thank you. She'll be back in 25 minutes or so. Now, according to the Financial Times newspaper, Apple has launched a new legal challenge against the UK's latest attempt to create a so-called backdoor to access encrypted customer data, a year after the Home Office agreed to drop a previous order following a row with Washington. Davide Giglione is our business reporter and in the studio with us today. So what exactly is a backdoor?
5: Well, a backdoor is literally a door. It's an entrance. It's also called a master key, and it's a way for security services to get access to encrypted data, protected data, if they need to. Now, the UK government, to do that, issued what's called a technical capability notice, which is basically a system normally used to investigate serious crimes by basically forcing companies to provide the UK security services with access to customer data. Now, obviously, this is quite controversial for Apple, because Apple is saying you can't really do that, because if we want to our encryption to be strong, we need to keep it closed, we need to keep it safe. So if you open a back door, it's not just open for the good guys, but it could be a target for the bad guys as well. So they're now decided to fight it in court.
2: Yeah. So what about that previous attempt by the Home Office? How did that go?
5: So here's the background. Back in 2025, the Home Office ordered Apple to build a backdoor, not just in the UK, but in America too. That triggered a huge row with Washington. Even Trump weighed in. He compared it to the kind of surveillance you'd expect from China. Last year, the UK eventually backed down. But now they're trying again, this time just for UK users.
2: David, thank you very much indeed.
1: Months after the US brokered ceasefire between Israel and Hamas, the peace plan has yet to deliver much of its promise. Even since President Trump announced a deal between his Board of Peace and Hamas on disarmament last week, Israeli forces have continued deadly strikes on Gaza. Most Gazans still live in tent camps or in the rubble of half-destroyed homes. But in the most trying circumstances, some are trying to connect to the outside world and make a living with their laptops. Israel imposes tight restrictions on foreign journalists entering Gaza, so our Middle East correspondent Yolande Nell has been speaking online to local tech workers.
6: I lost all of my equipment, I lost my house, I lost my office, and I was thinking that is the end of the world here in Gaza.
7: Mahran Bayed, his wife and three young children now live in a tent in Gaza City. Despite his ruined surroundings, he's one of thousands of well-educated Gazans trying to make a living online, coding and programming.
6: I can work here in Gaza, anything that is in freelancing work, starting from mobile application for iPhone, Android, Flutter, to websites, even ads. So anything that can be worked from remotely, we can do it here in Gaza.
7: With Gaza's economy all but destroyed and 80% of people with no income, NGOs see the potential of remote work to fill a desperate need.
8: Yeah, it's really critical. I mean, we talk about it now as sort of a digital lifeline, right? This idea that if you have a laptop, if you have a working internet connection, you can work and earn income.
7: Nicole Hark is country director for the American NGO Mercy Corps, which is trying to help Gazans, focusing on training, getting contacts for freelancers, and supporting the new independent co-working spaces that are popping up in Gaza City and elsewhere.
8: It's really critical to help people get back to work. They don't want to be dependent on aid. They're not looking to sit there and do nothing, right? But it's really finding a safe space and finding something that's affordable and that continues to have consistent electricity and internet is shockingly incredibly difficult.
7: These hubs have generators and solar panels to provide power and a better internet connection, while most of the population is still living in tents.
9: So let's start with AI engineering. I got these two questions from an engineer, and actually I stuck.
7: Wala Validis is a 24-year-old computer software engineer and her family's main breadwinner. Today, she's talking to one of her mentors based in California's Silicon Valley.
9: I have lots of international mentors who not just help me in the technical skills, also in the soft skills, also in the mental health. And my mental health, it's not in zero, it's in minus. So, yeah, if you want to complete despite all of these struggles and circumstances, or do you want to just wait for a miracle to happen or wait for something to happen and absolutely it will not happen if you don't do anything.
7: Wala has recently got a full-time job with a Dubai-based company. With almost daily bombings, as Israel says it's continuing to target Hamas, safety is still a big concern. And there are plenty of other challenges for tech-savvy Gazans to overcome. As well as the unstable electricity and internet, banking restrictions make it difficult to be paid. Mahran is finding it hard to get his laptop screen repaired at this makeshift workshop. There are tight Israeli restrictions on what comes into Gaza, including computer parts, because Israel sees them as having a possible military use.
6: This test is very hard for us, but we are trying to survive. We are trying to say thanks God for what we can do and we start our life again.
7: Gaza's wider recovery may be at a standstill, and yet its tech workers give a glimpse of a brighter possible future.
1: Yolande Nell there reporting from Jerusalem on the situation in Gaza. 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
11: 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This is only a test.

0: Had this been an actual emergency, you would have received official instructions. This concludes this test of the emergency alert system.
1: Hello, welcome to Newsday from the BBC World Service with Catherine Berehanger in Nairobi and James Copnall in London.
2: Record low rainfall and high temperatures continue to affect Europe's waterways. We look at what solutions can be found in conditions that some have described as accelerated climate change.
1: And African countries have traditionally been a supporter of Gianni Infantino. So how are football experts across the continent looking at him now?
3: BBC News with David Harper. Ukrainian attacks overnight have killed at least five people near the Russian capital Moscow, according to the local governor, as a number of logistics and oil infrastructure facilities were targeted by drones across Russia. The attack also set a warehouse on fire. Elsewhere, the regional governor in St. Petersburg said another warehouse was damaged by drones. Britain's Maritime Security Agency says a cargo vessel has been struck by a projectile in the Strait of Hormuz near Oman. It comes as President Trump and Iranian officials make conflicting claims about whether they're currently engaged in talks. The American bank Capital One says it closed hundreds of bank accounts held by Donald Trump in 2021 over concerns about possible money laundering. Mr. Trump has filed a lawsuit alleging that Capital One illegally closed the accounts for political reasons following the January the 6th attacks on the US Capitol. The bank denies this. Spain says almost all migrants who crossed from Morocco into the Spanish territory of Ceuta last week have now returned to Morocco. Tens of thousands of migrants surged into the exclave in North Africa on Thursday, prompting a security and diplomatic crisis for Madrid. The Venezuelan government has updated the number now known to have died in June's twin earthquakes to 6,125. Tens of thousands are living in makeshift shelters after their homes collapsed or were left unsafe. The British Prime Minister has said prisoners serving sentences for rape and serious child sex offences are to be excluded from an early release scheme to tackle prison overcrowding. Andy Burnham delayed the plan to allow for an urgent review. Devastating wildfires in southwestern France have uncovered hundreds of buried World War II shells in an evacuated village. Residents have returned to their homes in La Poge after demining experts spent several days recovering 400 pieces of ordnance, including mortar shells and some anti-tank shells. The explosives were described as a mixture of German and French munitions. BBC News.
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2: In the next half hour, we'll speak to a professor about a photograph that tells a grim story about climate change. We'll hear from Ethiopians on death row in Saudi Arabia, and we'll get African perspectives on the crisis at the top of world football's governing body, FIFA.
1: If you've got any thoughts on that, or indeed anything you hear on Newsday, you can send us a WhatsApp or text message on our usual number, +44 77 86 20 50 85.
2: Now, at the weekend, one of the world's leading climate research centres said global warming appears to be shifting into a faster gear. That's after removing effects like El Nino and solar cycles. Researchers at the Potsdam Institute for Climate found that the planet has warmed at roughly 0.35 degrees Celsius per decade over the past 10 years, compared with just under 0.2 degrees Celsius per decade from 1970 to 2015. One of the researchers at Potsdam is Professor Stefan Ramstorff, who also happened to be in the news at the same time for a different reason. He was holidaying near Bordeaux when the wildfires hit and took a photo of a small boy with water wings on his arms, playing on the beach. Above him, a sky full of burning orange smoke. Many newspapers published that photo. Alongside it, he wrote, "No, that's not AI or edited, just a snapshot I took from my phone. What future will this boy grow up in?" Well, let's speak to Professor Stefan Ramstorff, Head of Earth System Analysis at Potsdam Institute for Climate Impact Research, one of the world's leading climate research centres. Thank you for joining us on Newsday. So answer that question for us. What kind of future do you think that boy will grow up in?
4: Well, that will depend on policy, because we can still avoid the worst consequences of global warming if we get to net zero emissions very quickly. So basically, it all depends on whether we have the political will to get out of fossil fuels very fast.
2: Now, you yourself have two children, including a teenage boy who's a little older than that boy in the photo. But how do you talk to your children about the risk the planet faces? Ultimately, the very real risk is that we could lose humanity or a large part of it in their lifetime.
4: Yes, well, I try to not talk too much about it to them, but of course they know that I work as a climate scientist and hear a lot about it. And also at school, actually, they were part of Fridays for Future movement a few years ago before the pandemic, and have also taken part in climate protests.
2: Now, just give us a sense of some of the work that you're doing. At the moment, we're looking at an acceleration in global warming, and that's not down to El Nino, this weather pattern where you see warming waters in the Pacific, especially, as some people have said before.
4: That's right. We have published a study that shows that if you remove the effects of El Nino, volcanic eruptions and solar cycles, for which we know the impact that they have on the global temperature, short-term variable impacts, then you can see that in the last 10 years, there has been a statistically significant increase in the speed of global warming. And we will very likely cross the Paris Agreement 1.5 degree threshold in the next few years. We've already been above that once in 2024, but what counts is a long-term trend for the Paris Agreement, and that will cross the 1.5 in a few years now.
2: We were speaking to a UN climate official a little earlier, and she was optimistic. She said because of the extreme weather that we're seeing around the world, she believes that political leaders are taking climate change seriously and that they will be looking to implement policies that would keep the rate of warming down. What do you think about that?
4: Well, I can only hope that is true, but I've had this hope too often in the past when there were extreme weather events starting when I was still a younger scientist in 2002, when we had this massive flooding across Europe, and I witnessed the city of Dresden flooded. And then in 2003, we had this tremendous heat wave with 70,000 fatalities in Europe. And everybody thought back then, now finally, policy will wake up. They will take this problem as seriously as it needs to be taken. But then after a couple of years, those events were forgotten again. So I hope that this time that won't be the case. But yeah, politicians will really change how seriously they approach this. Unfortunately, with right-wing parties now in the European Union, the climate goals are under attack, basically, and they really have to be defended, the kind of sensible climate policies that the European Union has.
2: Professor Stefan Ramsdorf from the Potsdam Institutes for Climate Impact Research, thank you for joining us on News. And I'd encourage our listeners to go online and look at that powerful image, young boy sat on a beach with that orange cloud hanging over him.
1: We turn now to growing concern about the fate of Ethiopian migrants facing execution in Saudi Arabia. Saudi authorities executed three Ethiopian nationals last Saturday for drug-related offences, bringing the number of Ethiopians put to death this year to at least 20. That's according to human rights groups. Those same groups warn that another 79 Ethiopians remain on death row. Many of those affected are from Ethiopia's Tigray region, where a devastating war claimed the lives of hundreds of thousands of people and forced many others to flee. Like many other migrants, they made what is a perilous journey across the Gulf of Aden, hoping to build a better future and support their families back home.
2: Well, Saudi Arabia has carried out nearly 116 executions so far this year, many of them for drug-related offences. We've been in contact with two inmates on death row who say they fled Tigray. They sent us voice messages from a jail in the southern city of Khamis Mushait, describing their fear that they could be executed at any time. To protect their identities, you won't hear their original voices. Instead, their words are voiced by someone else.
5: It has been almost 4 years since we were arrested. The reason we were arrested was because we were accused of drug possession. We were arrested after being found at the border. We were told that the border guards had caught us in possession of hashish and that we must have had it. That is why we were sentenced to death. Throughout the entire process, we didn't have a lawyer. We asked for a legal representation, but we were told that we could not have one unless there was a letter of support from Ethiopian Ministry of Foreign Affairs and a letter signed by our families. We were told that we could only obtain a lawyer through the Ethiopian government. When the death sentence was announced, we thought it was a joke. We couldn't believe it was real. We had spoken with other people who had been detained on similar accusations. They told us that people charged with these offenses were usually released after serving 2 or 3 years. We never imagined that we would be sentenced to death. The situation we are living in now is worse than death itself. Days would be easier than living every day while waiting to be executed. It's like standing beside someone who is being slaughtered, knowing that your turn may come next. Some of us have told our families about our situation. Others have chosen not to tell elderly parents or vulnerable relatives. We came to Saudi Arabia because war had devastated our region in Ethiopia. There was no work, no opportunity to support ourselves, and our lives had become extremely difficult. We are responsible for supporting our families. We are sons of poor farming families who have struggled all their lives. The punishment we are facing is disproportionate to the accusation against us. Whatever the allegation, it doesn't justify taking our lives. We are poor people. We are the children of farmers who worked tirelessly to raise us. Today, we ask the international community to hear our voices. We ask for our case to be carefully reviewed.
6: I have been imprisoned for more than 2 years. The accusation against me is that I entered the border area carrying weapons. This is not true. I was arrested and charged based only on suspicion. Even if this is the charge against me, the punishment we face is completely disproportionate. We have not received a fair trial. We are not allowed to have lawyers. The same border guard who arrested us and accused us is also the person who judges our case. We are never informed when someone has been sentenced to death. Instead, the guards come to our cells in the evening and tell certain prisoners that they will be taken to court the next day. Those people never return. When we ask what happened to them, we hear only rumors that they have been executed. No one tells us the truth. We now live in a constant state of fear. Every time the guards open the prison doors, we are overwhelmed with shock and anxiety, wondering whose name will be called next. Every day feels as though we are waiting for death. The reason we came to Saudi Arabia was because of the war in our country, which forced us to flee 4 years ago. We are the children of poor families. We are the sons of farmers. We came seeking work and the chance to rebuild our lives. We never imagined that we would face imprisonment and the threat of execution.
2: We contacted the Minister of Foreign Affairs of the Kingdom of Saudi Arabia regarding the reported executions of Ethiopian migrants, as well as allegations that those on death row were denied fair trials and access to legal representation. However, we have not yet received a response.
1: This is Newsday on the BBC World Service. You just heard Catherine in Nairobi. I'm James in London. Let me give you a couple of our main headlines. Russian officials say at least 5 people have been killed in Ukrainian drone attacks overnight, which hit sites in Moscow and elsewhere. And as we've been hearing, the European Union will hold an emergency meeting later on Tuesday to discuss the unexpected arrival of tens of thousands of migrants into the Spanish territory of Ceuta last week after they crossed from Morocco.
2: Let's get the latest sports news now with Sarah Minai. Hi, Sarah.
7: Hi Catherine, hi James. Let's start with the latest FIFA developments as pressure is still mounting on President Gianni Infantino. His future hangs in the balance. The BBC understands that within UEFA, the governing body for European football, there is an intention for non-cooperation if Gianni Infantino doesn't step down. UEFA has also sent a letter to Infantino himself saying that it is actively considering legal action in connection with his failed proposal to sell a stake in in FIFA's competitions to private investors and private equity shareholders. Elsewhere, the Football Association of Wales has announced that it will withdraw its letter of support sent to Infantino, and the English FA is set to join the Football Association of Wales. Meanwhile, the Swedish FA says it has no confidence in Infantino neither, and the next step is for them, UEFA and other associations, to find an alternative candidate. One of UEFA vice presidents, Laura McAllister, has been explaining the UEFA legal letter and the Welsh decision to the BBC.
8: We're very concerned that we see not only the paper trail, the audit of what happened in the lead up to the announcement last week, but also that we learn lessons from it. Because whilst we've stopped that initiative through the united action of the UEFA federations and others, of course, across the world, we need to really be sure that this won't recur. I'm delighted that the Welsh Football Association has made this stance. It's the right and proper thing to do for the future of global football. But I really hope now that the other European nations will do likewise, and then that federations in CONCACAF and the Asian have spoken out very powerfully against Gianni Infantino's leadership will follow suit. Because this is a big moment in the history of football, make no mistake. We cannot keep putting out fires because of unilateral plans from the likes of the leadership of FIFA. That doesn't put football in the right place. It doesn't allow us to develop the game for everybody. So I really hope now that we can have a change in leadership next year, and that in so doing, we ensure that we have a much more principled, ethical basis to how we grow the game.
7: To tennis now, former US Open champion Emma Raducanu will miss the American Grand Slam next month because of a stress fracture in her right leg. Her team have decided she needs more time to heal the injury, an injury that kept her out of Wimbledon as well. In June, this was the moment Emma Raducanu made history 5 years ago, winning the tournament in New York as an 18-year-old qualifier, winning it without dropping a single set.
9: Championship point number three. Serve out wide. It's an ace! She's done it with an ace! She's down on the floor. Emma Raducanu is the US Open champion at the age of 18.
7: Raducanu then became the first qualifier to win a major. Excuse me. That's all the sports from us this morning. But as always, for the latest sport news, you can head online to bbc.com/sport.
1: Sarah Manai, thank you. And in fact, we're going to get a little bit more on the status, the situation of the FIFA president, Gianni Infantino, following, as Sarah mentioned, his now abandoned plan to sell stakes in the World Cup and other tournaments. The proposal was expected to raise around $4 billion for football development. Supporters argue the money could have transformed the game in developing regions, including the African continent. Critics warned it would hand too much influence over football's biggest competitions to private investors. So, what does the collapse of the plan mean for African football? Earlier, I was joined by sports analysts Enes Anobadina from Nigeria and Giovanni Wane from Cameroon, along with Catherine Katabazi, a football fan from Uganda. I began by asking Enes why the plan had been abandoned.
10: Basically, I think it comes down to due process. Apart from the fact that different countries, different continental bodies have reasons for rejecting it, but one of the main topics used when you hear some of the FA members or member associations talk has to do with some of them saying they are hearing for the first time in the media before the letter from FIFA went around to each member association to decide if they will support it. And then, of course, the short time the dates will take, that's around based on the letter FIFA sent to each member association. So once due process failed, people tend to think there might be other unspoken or unexplained issues that FIFA might not have revealed to some members of members of the FIFA body. Also, coming from a very troublesome FIFA World Cup that just concluded in the United States, Canada, and Mexico, the trust level, and there was a huge trust deficit between how FIFA operates, what they accepted to happen to the World Cup. Some of the innovations they introduced had members questioning if the World Cup is still the same World Cup they've known over time. So it was destined to fail because the media led on the story instead of the member association getting the story first.
1: Is that it, Giovanni? Failure of due process? Or is there perhaps something to do with the content of the idea itself?
11: It's a bit of both. As per me, I think the FIFA Forward Enterprise came across from the World Football Governing Body as pretty uncanny, if you let me put it that way, especially after a troubled World Cup where we had people denied visas, we had cards, suspensions that were suspended for players to go on and play. Yeah, everything just boils down to the fact that, you know, we had quite a troublesome World Cup. Though financially, as per the World Football Governing Body, this was the best FIFA World Cup that has been recorded, over 15 billion $15 billion that was made at this World Cup. And per the African teams, I want to put it into context, because most of the supporters of Mr. Gianni Infantino are from the African continent, which doesn't surprise anybody. In fact, per the African teams, Morocco will be getting just a little over $22 million. Egypt following suit with over $18 million. The least team that would benefit from the World Cup that qualified from the African continent will be Tunisia, because they were kicked out of the group stage and they are going to be benefiting $12 million, which that is still good enough money, coupled with the fact that we've been having the FIFA forward programs that has been, you know, that has been FIFA aiding member associations, not just in Africa, but around the globe. 54 African member associations. The most recent FIFA forward program from 2023 to 2026 would see, or have seen, member associations in Africa earn over $8 million, which is still good money to develop the game of football. Now, what I don't understand is these so-called supporters, I wouldn't want to name them because it's a long list of them. They don't speak for the entire African continent. Most of them are speaking for their pockets. Why do I say so? For instance, earlier this year, Mayolas, who is the former president of the Republic of Congo Football Federation, currently on the run, embezzled over $1.1 million. And
1: well, we don't have him here to respond to that accusation, but look, I take your point that there's a great deal of skepticism about whether the money goes into the right pockets. Catherine, can I just bring you in from Uganda there? Because we heard last week from officials from the Football Association of Malawi, but also Uganda, who made the point that African football needs more investment, and that under Giovanni Infantino's plan, private capital or the money that comes from it could have helped football and football federations across the continent. Does that sound right to you?
12: All I can say is African officials have been getting the biggest share of FIFA cash. Let's be honest. So I wouldn't be surprised why they say that they would really be open to this. Part of it is to make sure they are yes people. Yeah, if you know what I mean. Yeah, and then in some of these decisions, obviously, and this has been going on for years and years, and it has not been put into rightful use. We've seen how our money has been used. We can talk about FUFA now. We've been getting money in Uganda from FIFA, but there's not really much that has been done, especially in our stadiums, academies. Nothing has really been done, and every year money is being sent this side. And FIFA is aware of this, right? So they leverage for things like FFE, you don't vote for us, we investigate you, you know, stuff like that. So them taking more money is not really a surprise. Again, the vote really represents your interests at the end of the day. So I believe I'm not surprised that some people said that we need that vote to go on and not abandon it. As we all know, any and every decision in sports is subject to a vote, right? And so was the FFE, the UEFA, AFC, CONCACAF, all opposed it. And out of the 211 votes, FIFA was not about to get it over the line. Also, besides the numbers, FIFA needs UEFA in all of its activities. So a whole lot of UEFA, actually. And that right there, that the fact that they need them, yeah, it cites the very first organization to come out. And since they're the first organization that came out to speak up, it really speaks volumes that it was never going to go on. But I'm not surprised that the African side is not saying much about it, or is not against it, really. Yeah.
1: Okay. Yeah. I mean, that's interesting, isn't it? Sort of the role of UEFA. And Giovanni said something interesting earlier, that of course African countries largely support Infantino. Anytime, why? Why is there that support for Mr. Infantino among many African football governing bodies?
10: I think it has to do with the FIFA forward project and how much has been sent to Africa. If I could take your mind back when Infantino was first coming on board as FIFA president, Africa did not really support. CAF issued a directive to 54 African member nations to basically support Bin Salman. But Infantino managed to find a chance to speak to the African countries. I think he came to Rwanda. During the CHAN around 2015-2016 to speak directly to African countries, FAs, and talk about what he had in plan for them, how much was going to come to them, improved money from around a million or thereabouts to getting higher hopes in terms of FIFA forward money. And he has been diligent in delivering that. So basically, that has been the story of how Infantino built his relationship with Africa. And he attends almost every African CAF event. You see him even helping them to introduce the African Football League. So basically, he sort of knew the weak point of most member nations from Africa and CAF, that they needed fund, despite the fact that some of them had run into troubles on how they handled the fund. Even in Nigeria for a few years, there was issues with audit reports that the Nigerian Football Federation eventually commented on and corrected before they were restored to the FIFA Forward Fund. There are also instances across other African countries too that had issues with auditing for the FIFA Forward Fund. But overall, it has always been about African nations getting the opportunity to receive more money. There was a report on Cape Verde did with a part of their fund in trying to refurbish their stadium. So apart from the fact that some issues of corruptions that have allegedly come up against some African FA president in terms of how they use the money, the relationship has always been built on the numbers. It's always been a numbers game for Infantino. Second highest among all the intercontinental bodies, 54 members. CAF tends to issue such directives to vote in block for their benefit, to see who supports them more. So that has always been the point. Point of the relationship between Infantino and African and other African countries, supporting them financially.
1: And that's interesting, isn't it? Because we've just got a message in from one of our listeners, Rex in Malawi, who says Infantino is living on borrowed time. He will soon be replaced. Does it feel that way to you, Catherine?
12: Yes, 100%. He'll definitely feel really, really replaced anytime. Like, I believe there should be limits, and some of his franchises are beyond money. For example, now, like the World Cup, it's the World Cup, for God's sake. So we already have people betting, the betting companies going on. And before you know it, we're going to have teams like Lesotho playing Brazil in the World Cup.
1: What's wrong with that? That'd be good, Lesotho, wouldn't it?
12: I mean, no offense to Lesotho, by the way, but just because investors want more teams, more hours of adverts, betting houses, putting bets on teams, etc., etc., and also maybe more important, it will be too capitalistic in that gap between CAF and UEFA to grow in terms of competition, infrastructure, costs, you know, because they're better. UEFA, European countries, really, way, way, way better. And then now you're to look at Infantino right now. He's running to Trump, you know, telling him to help him save his job. It's not looking good for him right now. This man has single-handedly managed to make Sepp Blatter look like a cent. And we all know what Sepp Blatter did then.
1: Catherine Katabazi there, football fan in Uganda. We also heard from the sports analysts Enitan Obedina from Nigeria and Giovanni Wane from Cameroon. And plenty of texts coming in, Catherine.
2: Yes, indeed. We've heard from Psycho John Barry in Amsterdam, Holland, saying Infantino must be forced to resign, especially by the way he handled the recent World Cup, not giving examples there. We also heard from Annie George in Namugongo, Uganda, saying Gianni Infantino's intention to sell stakes in FIFA's operation was to capture commercial value for the federation. He should be treated with respect. You've been listening to Newsday on the BBC World Service with James and Catherine. We'll be back tomorrow. See you then.
1: Bye-bye.
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19: It was a proper big wig, comes from Nashville, Tennessee. 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
18: Indian director Tarsim Singh on his cult classic film The Fall, 2 decades on, and British singer-songwriter Nadine Shah shares who her Pakistani musical heroine is. Also on the show, Oscar-winning US actor J.K. Simmons on playing bad guys, Chinese guitar trailblazer Shui-Fei Yang. We hear from one of my favorite writers and humorists in the world, the American essayist David Sedaris. And you'll hear my conversation with the Nigerian actor, writer, and director Uzoa Makapawa about her rom-com, Call of My Life. All that and more coming up on The Arts Hour.
3: BBC News with David Harper. Ukrainian attacks overnight have killed at least 5 people near the Russian capital Moscow, according to the local governor, as drones continue to target a number of Russian logistical and oil infrastructure facilities. 10 people have been wounded. The regional governor for Russia's second city, St. Petersburg, said another warehouse belonging to the online retail giant Wildberries was damaged by drones. From Moscow, here's our Russia editor, Steve Rosenberg.
20: Russian officials say that early this morning, an industrial park south of Moscow was attacked by drones. According to the governor of Moscow region, a fire broke out at a warehouse. He didn't say which company. An electricity substation and an administrative building were damaged too. There's been a drone attack near St. Petersburg. Russia's largest online retailer, Wildberries, confirmed that its warehouse there was on fire and that staff had been evacuated.
3: In Ukraine, 2 children and an elderly woman were killed by Russian bombs in the northern city of Sumy. Britain's Maritime Security Agency says a cargo vessel has been struck by an unknown projectile in the Strait of Hormuz. It comes as the US and Iran make conflicting claims about whether they're engaged in talks. From Jerusalem, here's our Middle East correspondent, Yolande Nell.
21: What's been happening in the Strait of Hormuz really underscores the continuing threat to shipping there. We don't have too many more details, but it was 20 nautical miles off the coast of Oman on the southern side of the strait, not on the northern Iranian side. And this is indeed where we have had other reports of explosions taking place close to vessels in the past few days. Now, traffic going through the strait has remained very slow. Just 6 vessels going through yesterday, according to shipping data.
3: European Union interior ministers are to hold an emergency meeting shortly to discuss the sudden surge of tens of thousands of people crossing from Morocco into the Spanish territory of Ceuta last week. Earlier, Spain said almost all of those who crossed into Ceuta had now returned to Morocco. Veronica Larodén is from the Spanish Commission for Refugees. She says the European migration model relies too much on other countries.
22: Instead of creating new legal and safe pathways for migration, what they are doing is externalizing their border controls. And this gives also to the third countries a lot of power to pressure the states. I don't think this is a matter of security, but more a humanitarian crisis.
3: The American bank Capital One says that it closed hundreds of bank accounts held by Donald Trump in 2021 over concerns about money laundering. The information was revealed in a court filing when the bank attempted to throw out a lawsuit brought against it by the president. Mr. Trump claims that Capital One illegally closed the accounts for political reasons, which it denies. Mr. Trump is also suing another bank, JP Morgan Chase, for similar reasons. Live from London, this is the latest world news from the BBC. The Venezuelan government has updated the number now known to have died in June's twin earthquakes to 6,125. The 7.2 and 7.5 magnitude earthquakes devastated Venezuela's northern coastline, in particular the state of La Guaira. Almost 17,000 people were injured. Tens of thousands are living in makeshift shelters after their homes collapsed or were left unsafe to return to. 3 female lions at a zoo in Tokyo have died after falling ill during Japan's extreme summer heat. Tama Zoological Park says post-mortem examinations found dehydration and multiple organ failure, suggesting heat stress. Karumi Mori reports from Tokyo.
0: Zookeepers say three more lions are unwell, although some are beginning to recover. The staff have installed air conditioners and industrial fans to help keep the animals cool. Experts say the combination of Japan's intense heat and high humidity make it difficult for the lions to regulate their body temperature. The sudden heat wave may have left them little time to adapt after the rainy season this year. So far, more than 43,000 people in Japan have been hospitalized due to heat stroke this summer.
3: A group of British teenage girls who say they regularly experience extreme misogyny at school have sent a campaign film to the Prime Minister calling for change. In the short film, shot in a classroom, the girls from the northeast of England hold placards with comments boys have made about their bodies, as well as threats of violence and explicit abuse. The government said it was taking action to halve violence against women and girls. Devastating wildfires in southwestern France have uncovered hundreds of buried World War II shells in an evacuated village. Residents have returned to their homes in Le Pourge after demining experts spent several days recovering 400 pieces of ordnance. The mayor of Le Pourge said the heat and force of the fire had caused some of the shells to explode. And that's the latest BBC News.
18: Hello and welcome to The Arts Hour from the BBC World Service. I'm Nikki Badey, bringing you a star-studded lineup of global guests and some cultural companionship with the best arts and culture conversation from across the BBC and beyond. Coming up, the country pop Canadian superstar singer Shania Twain talks about how she got her big break. Indian director Tarsim Singh on his cult classic film The Fall, two decades on. And British singer, songwriter and actor Nadine Shah shares her Pakistani musical heroine. Also on the show, Oscar-winning US actor J.K. Simmons on playing bad guys, Chinese guitar trailblazer Shui-Fei Yang, and we hear from one of my favourite writers in the world, the American essayist and humorist David Sedaris. That's not all, though. Later in the show, you'll hear my conversation with the actor, writer and director Uzo Amakapawa about her rom-com Call of My Life, which has been breaking box office records in Nigeria. And we welcome back as our cultural critic on today's Arts Hour, bringing her hot take on all today's fare, Zing Sing. So before we go any further, Zing, do you have a cultural highlight that you want to recommend to the world?
4: I would love to recommend a book called Taiwan Travelogue by Yang Shuangzi, which won the International Booker Prize. I think you featured it on the Arts Hour.
18: We did.
4: And it's a brilliant story about almost a proto-Anthony Bourdain-type travel writer from Japan, who's a woman, who goes on this kind of almost diplomatic trip to Taiwan to sample the country because it's now a Japanese colony. And she ends up falling in love with her female translator and interpreter. And it's a beautiful love story wrapped in a kind of ode to Taiwanese food. I mean, it left me feeling so hungry because some of the descriptions of food in that novel are so brilliantly vivid and realized. And it's also a great introduction to Taiwan as a country and its complicated history.
18: Thank you, Zing. First then, before Taylor Swift, there was Shania Twain, one of the most successful country music pop crossover artists ever. That don't impress me much. Come On Over, released in 1997, remains the biggest selling album by a female solo artist of all time. No other country album has sold more copies. She's back, age 60, having faced some struggles in recent years with a new album, Little Miss Twain. After contracting Lyme disease from a tick bite in 2003, Shania Twain literally lost her singing voice and had to undergo surgery. Her upbringing, too, was full of hurdles. Her parents were in a toxic and often violent relationship, and one day,

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1: And that the kids were still living in when my parents died and moved back in. I have to do a lot of things I know nothing about, like take out a second mortgage for the house to sustain what's going to happen next until the business equipment can be sold from the tree planting, and I'm selling vehicles off, and I'm in lawyer's office regularly dealing with the insurance because the passengers in the vehicle were suing and the truck driver was suing and everybody was, there was so many complexities to the accident itself. I had to understand the accident reports, things nobody would ever want to have to ever, you know, have to go through step by step. Just terrible. And I wasn't allowed to grieve because I'm thrown into this state of guardianship.
2: You had to give up on music, really. You were just overwhelmed by dealing with what had happened and looking after your family. But then your mother's friend, the woman who would become your first manager, Mary Bailey, found you a job. It was at the Deerhurst Golf Resort in Ontario. What did it involve?
1: I was singing in a cast of four other singers. The band had a horn section. I was very thrilled with that because I played the trumpet in high school. So I'm in this variety show at this golf resort, 6 hours from our hometown of Timmins. So we're quite far south now. And I had to move the kids to Huntsville, to this town, because I had an income that was steady and I could still sing. I couldn't travel around and leave the family. So I was very lucky to have this, as far as I'm concerned, at least in a permanent, steady job, and we all, us kids, can stay together.
2: But at one point, Mary arranged for someone to come from Nashville to watch you perform. Tell me about that. How did it go?
1: So for the 3 years that I'm singing at the resort, I continue to write music, of course. Songwriting is at my core. That's my joy. And, you know, the stage paid the bills, and the songwriting was my love and the dream. I kept sharing my demo tapes with Mary. You know, she became like a second mother, honestly. And she would give me feedback. She sends the demo to somebody she knows in Nashville from her early days. He's a Nashville music lawyer, and he's blown away to the point where he comes all the way to the resort to see me sing live. And when I sang the song Wind Beneath My Wings, he just couldn't believe it. And now at this point, I've been at the resort for a while. I can sing in stilettos. I can wear a sequin gown. I can present more like a world-class performer.
2: So you've learned the skills of the trade, really.
1: I learned so much at this resort. I thought I would be there forever, paying bills, which I was grateful to be able to do. I knew eventually the kids would go away and it would be too late for me to have a career. And I was only 30 when I had my first top 10 song. So the stall was there in my efforts to become a recording artist. But the heavens opened because I was finally discovered.
2: Finally.
1: Like a proper discovery. It was a proper bigwig, comes from Nashville, Tennessee.
2: And offers you a big fat record contract. It's the dream. The dream.
1: And I go to Nashville, Tennessee, and I sit around that big round conference table and they say, Little Miss Twain, please sign your name.
3: Shania Twain. Today's cultural critic is Zing Sing. Did that impress you much?
4: Very good.
1: Sorry, I just have to do that.
4: I mean, I was really shocked to hear about Shania Twain's backstory.
3: Me
4: I guess
3: too.
4: Because when you listen to her music, there's no trace of this kind of traumatic upbringing or past. I grew up listening to her music, and for me, she was always a kind of country pop singer, uncomplicated, singing about boys and love. But to hear that she's come from this kind of background is actually really makes me reconsider her as an artist.
3: Oh, me too, in the best possible way. So

0: where does she sit musically in terms of your tastes?
1: I think she definitely was of a very early 2000s era of women in country pop. People like Faith Hill, Jessica Simpson, Shania Twain was probably the queen of all of those. And then shading into groups of more conventional pop girls like Britney Spears, Christina Aguilera. She felt very much of that generation.
0: Yeah.
1: So it's amazing that at the age of 60, she's still making country music. And I do think there's a whole new generation of young country stars like Shaboozey, like Ella Langley, who are still kind of paying homage to this queen of country.
0: I love Ella Langley. So what is the new album like in your expert musical opinion?
1: I think it's Shania through and through. It's really country. I don't think, in a way, it's almost comforting that she hasn't really changed up her approach to music. It still feels very much her. I mean, I would have loved to kind of almost hear more of her personal story and her past in the music that she makes. But maybe for whatever reason, it's not something she wants to put out there.
0: But I wonder if we go back and listen to her lyrics with this not new knowledge about what she's been through, whether we would find hints of that in her earlier lyrics.
1: I think it's incredible that she's still performing.
0: Yeah.
1: At all, given the fact that she had Lyme disease. I saw her 2 years ago at Glastonbury. She's opened this year for Harry Styles. You would never know that she at one point had completely lost her voice.
0: Thank you, Zing. You're listening to The Arts Hour from the BBC World Service. What does it feel like to be a director whose film flops at the box office and isn't appreciated at the time, but is now seen as a bit of a masterpiece? That's what the BBC's Eleni Jones asked Indian filmmaker Tarsem Singh. It's 20 years since his extraordinary 2006 movie The Fall was released, in which an injured stuntman relates an elaborate and fantastical fable to a young girl, and then finds himself in the surreal imaginary world that he's constructed. The Fall fell off a cinematic cliff because the high concept meant it couldn't find backing or decent distribution in a hostile Hollywood environment. Tarsem Singh was a bit of an outsider, which was probably a contributing factor. He'd largely worked on music videos and commercials at the time. Well, here he is, taking us back 20 years before his film became the cult classic it is today.
2: How'd you hurt your arm?
3: My head.
2: Me too.
4: I'll tell you a story.
5: How would you describe the film setting, you know, in space and time?
6: It kind of is timeless. That's why I think in retrospect, it is aging much better than it did. Because when it came out, people looking at it as, oh, is this naive? Is this what? And I just went like, oh, you're in a kid's imagination. You can do pretty much whatever you want.
7: We rode down from the high mountain deserts to a place he loved. A palace. In the middle of a lake.
5: And what about these amazing locations that we see throughout the film? Is it true that the little girl, the actress who plays Alexandria, that she helped inspire them?
6: Yes. I'm going to all these locations that I'm doing commercials in. I just thought, I'll go there. And once I know the background of what the girl is imagining, I showed her all the pictures. And she pointed at this and that. And of course, if you think my work was ambitious, you have to listen to a kid talk. I mean, hers thing was 10 times more ambitious. And I just said, no. This is where we can go. So after about 28 countries, I think we pretty much had the story down because I didn't have the background of the people or the characters that I was introducing. I just said over the years, I'll figure it out. And whenever I get a commercial, I will only do commercials in those areas. And I'd get those areas and fit them into the story. So it is a bit of a retrofitting on what she imagined.
5: Yeah, it's a wonderfully practical approach to making a totally fantastical story, just tagging it on the end of your commercial work.
6: yeah. It's not really how you... I always tell people that, you know, I didn't really have a solid script. We had an outline. And I just said, the child's going to make it.
5: Well, this is kind of what's fascinating about the story behind the story of The Fall, if you like, because I know, you know, it struggled to find distribution. You've talked about struggling to find finance, all of that. And then over the years, its reputation has really built steadily and it's now a much beloved classic, I think widely considered so. Why do you think it is? What's changed?
6: It is a polarizing film because nobody knew what bucket to put it into. I remember when we showed it to people, they just want to know who's it for. And they go like, actually, it's for everybody. But it was kind of sabotaged up front and it kind of got completely taken off. Nobody wanted it. And it took me another 2 years to put it out myself. So I don't think the audience changes much. Like if it had a bigger, let's say, you know, critics behind it, it would have worked because then people have said, oh, it's this. Let me give it the time that I need to give. It's kind of like, you know, context. like context is to a painting. And you see it on the side of the road and you go like, ah, maybe $80. You see it in the museum and you think like, 800 million? I don't know. It just becomes that. But the critics that came and just completely ate it up and just said like, you know, polarizingly hated it or loved it. And I was kind of became aware of that. So the audience now kind of who are looking for something off center and are okay with polarizing film. But a lot of the newer people that saw it or saw that time of children are now critics. So they kind of like lionized it and came out.
7: We're a strange pair, aren't we?
2: Are you trying to save my soul?
0: Tarsim Singh talking about his film, The Fall. Our critic on today's Arts Hour is Zing Singh. Are you a fan of the film, Zing?
1: I actually remember seeking it out on DVD, which is exactly what he talks about, the DVD revival of films that flopped at the box office.
0: Yes.
1: And I was completely blown away. And if anything, it made me sad that I didn't see it in cinemas,
0: yeah,
1: because it's obviously such a cinematic vision. But, you know, I think the idea that a film can fail at the box office but get a second wind and a second go of success is really heartening for a lot of filmmakers.
0: So having seen it, why do you think it didn't land at the time?
1: I mean, as you say, it's incredibly high concept. It's a story within a story. It's a little bit like 1001 Arabian Nights, where someone is relating all these fantastical stories to a kind of passive audience. And I think maybe the visuals were just too imaginative and out there and fanciful for people to really get a grip on it. I mean, the costumes are incredible.
0: Oh, they're amazing.
1: But at the same time, they're completely placeless. Like, you don't really know, is this a period film?
0: Is it the future?
1: Fantasy?
0: Yeah.
1: Exactly.
0: Yeah.
1: But I think that's also one of the reasons why it really had this revival when it came out on DVD, because people were so gripped by how it looked.
0: Would you go and see it in the cinema today?
1: I would 100% see it in the cinema. Get Tarsim on it.
0: Yes. Do you have another cult classic in mind that perhaps went under the radar when it was originally released that you'd recommend to people listening today?
1: I think everyone will have heard of this, but Rocky Horror Picture Show completely flopped at the box office and it was kind of relegated to midnight showings because the distributors didn't know what to do with it. And then they realized that people were just turning up to these midnight screenings, knowing all the lyrics, dressing up,
0: taking little bits to throw at the screen.
1: Exactly.
0: Not that I'm encouraging that.
1: No, respect your local cinema.
0: Yes.
1: But that became part of its whole revival and resurrection as a kind of cult classic. And I think now it's one of the films that gets shown the most consistently, even after it's come out.
0: So have you been to a sort of midnight screening of the Rocky Horror Picture Show?
1: It's so fun.
0: I highly encourage it. I love it. Thank you so much, Zing. You're with The Arts Hour and I'm Nikki Beattie. Singer and songwriter Nadine Shah was born in Northeast England to a British mother with Norwegian descent and a father from Pakistan. Her musical influences growing up were therefore a diverse mix from Mariah Carey to Urdu ghazals, something which is reflected in her richly textured work. Ahead of her appearance at the legendary BBC summer series of classical concerts, The Proms, she spoke to Nick Ahad about a legendary Pakistani singer, Abida Parveen, who had a profound effect on young Nadine.
3: My father would play Abdul Parveen's music to me growing up, and I think hers was the first Pakistani female voice that I'd heard where the woman was singing in a much lower register. Just like when I first heard Nina Simone for the first time.
8: Right.
3: And, you know, I haven't always been a smoker, but I have always had a very, very low kind of baritone vocal. And so I was just drawn to these women, Abdul Parveen being one of them. And it was so different from every other Pakistani singer or Indian singer that I'd heard, you know, from Bollywood. Always so, so high and quite unattainable to me. But it's the power. I don't speak fluent Urdu either. And it doesn't matter when I listen to Abdul Parveen because there is something very spiritual that I get from her music. Even though I don't speak the language, it really doesn't matter to me. And so, yeah, as part of my upbringing, she's, you know, me and my father, I idolize her. And yeah, I think it's her spirit and the way that she uses her vocal. Not often, I think, vocalists are considered musicians. I think sometimes people might say things like, oh, they're just a singer.
8: Right.
3: Oh, yeah, they just sing.
8: Right.
3: Abdul Praveen sings, and the way that she uses her her vocal is, it's otherworldly, and it is so skilled. And I think that's been a massive inspiration to me, to really hone in on the skill of my vocal.
8: I think as well, when I listen to your music, I can hear those influences. Like, this might sound like a really strange thing to say, although probably not for me, but I can hear your mixed heritageness in your music. Is that something that you're aware of?
3: It's something I'm aware of because people told me.
8: Right.
3: But it wasn't a conscious decision. But then now it's been pointed out, I do hear it. But of course, I mean, it makes perfect sense because that's what I grew up listening to. So it's like the Eastern scale and what have you, and the way that I'll slide over certain notes and go in between certain notes as well is way more typical of Southeast Asia than in Western music. And because my father has a beautiful singing voice also. You know, it's a muscle and you have to inherit it from somewhere, and it's him, and it's also... it's half hearing as well, and it's the music that I listened to growing up.
8: Finally, just quickly tell us about your new album that's on the way.
3: I'm very proud of this one, but it has been a real labour of love. It's been very difficult to make financially for many different reasons. I decided also not to work with the same producer that I'd worked with for 5 albums. No falling out, nothing like that. I just wanted to know if I could do it myself, and I wanted to get myself out of that routine and just, you know, to really push myself and see what I was capable of. And it turns out quite a lot, you know. It turns out I'm quite capable, and it's I suppose it's my proudest work to date. And I imagine that the first single will be coming out, you know, the beginning of next year.
0: Nadine Shah, I am a big fan. And sidebar, you may have heard me singling out her acting performance as a suffragette in the recent film Virginia Woolf's Night and Day. And this was a rumour when I wrote this little piece of information earlier, but it's now been announced that she's doing the music for a Royal Shakespeare Company theatre production, and she's going to be actually acting in it. Zing, you are our cultural critic today, so back to her music. Can you in any way hear all the varied influences from her childhood, from her life and ethnicities in her work?
1: I think there's a real depth to Nadine's music. And I think initially when you listen to it, it feels very straightforwardly influenced by dark wave music, by, you know, music by people like New Order. But actually, when you listen to it more, there is that kind of textured influence, which I think comes from this unique upbringing and heritage that she's had.
0: Yeah.
1: And it's interesting that we talk a lot about musicians who initially reject the influences and the tastes of their parents, but then kind of come full circle to what their parents were listening to.
0: Yeah. Abida Parveen, for people who don't know, is the queen of Sufi music. That's how she's referred to. And that kind of Qawwali voice is amazing. And I can hear some of that in Nadine's vocals sometimes. We can listen to a snippet of Nadine in action on stage for her BBC prom. This is the track Greatest Dancer, and she's joined by the orchestra Royal Northern Sinfonia, conducted by Ellie Slorak.

Nadine Scherr performing at this year's BBC Proms. That's it for part one of the show, but don't go away, still to come. The actor J.K. Simmons on playing an Irish-American gangster, writer David Sedaris on people stealing his work, and I'll be talking to Nigerian star Uzoamakapawa. The Arts Hour's back after this.

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4: Coming up on the Arts Hour with me, Nikki Beatty, the Oscar-winning American actor J.K. Simmons on Playing Bad Guys, the ever-witty writer David Sedaris, music from pioneering Chinese guitarist Shuefei Yang, and my conversation with Uzo Amakapawa, a leading light in Nigeria's Nollywood.
5: There are different parts of Nollywood, right? There's Nollywood happening in eastern Nigeria, there's Nollywood happening in northern Nigeria,
4: right.
5: Nollywood happening in western Nigeria and other cultures as well.
4: All that and more still to come on the Arts Hour.
6: BBC News with David Harper. Ukrainian attacks overnight have killed at least five people near the Russian capital Moscow as a number of logistics and oil infrastructure facilities were targeted by drones across Russia. The Moscow region attack set a warehouse for the online retailer Wildberries on fire. Elsewhere, the governor of the Leningrad region near St. Petersburg said another warehouse was damaged by drones. Russia's main proxy official in Sevastopol in the occupied Ukrainian region of Crimea says four people have been killed in attacks by a soldier. The attacker has been detained. Britain's Maritime Security Agency says a cargo vessel has been struck by a projectile in the Strait of Hormuz near Oman. It comes as President Trump and Iranian officials make conflicting claims about whether they're currently engaged in talks. The American bank Capital One says it closed hundreds of bank accounts held by Donald Trump in 2021 over concerns about possible money laundering. Mr. Trump has filed a lawsuit alleging that Capital One illegally closed the accounts for political reasons following the January the 6th attacks on the US Capitol. The bank denies this. European Union interior ministers are to hold an emergency meeting shortly to discuss the sudden surge of tens of thousands of people from Morocco into the Spanish territory of Ceuta last week. Earlier, Spain said almost all of those who crossed into Ceuta had now returned to Morocco. Three female lions at a zoo in Tokyo have died after falling ill during Japan's extreme summer heat. Tama Zoological Park says post-mortem examinations found dehydration and multiple organ failure, suggesting heat stress. Temperatures have exceeded 40 degrees Celsius in parts of Japan. Devastating wildfires in southwestern France have uncovered hundreds of buried World War II shells in an evacuated village. Residents have returned to their homes in La Porge after demining experts spent several days recovering 400 pieces of ordnance, including mortar shells and some anti-tank shells. BBC News.
4: Welcome back to the Arts Hour from the BBC World Service with me, Nikki Beatty. And if you've only just joined us, in the first half of the show, we heard Canadian country megastar Shania Twain, the Indian film director Tarsem Singh, and the English singer Nadine Shah on her Pakistani musical inheritance. Coming up, the ever-witty writer and unique observer of life, US author David Sedaris, music from the pioneering Chinese guitarist Shuefei Yang, and my conversation with Uzo Amakapawa, a leading light in Nigeria's Nollywood. First, though, J.K. Simmons is a powerful and prolific American actor who's probably best known for his role as the megalomaniacal music teacher in the 2014 film Whiplash, which won him a hugely deserved Oscar. He was superb in the dual roles of Howard Silk in the TV series Counterpart and has carved a bit of an acting furrow playing flawed characters. His latest is as an Irish-American mob leader in The Westies, an MGM crime series set amongst the Irish and Italian gangs of 1980s New York. J.K. Simmons spoke to the BBC's Roman Kemp about the series and his role.
7: He just killed a made man. The Italians outnumber us about 100-1. They're going to come after us with everything they got. And the feds are paying a lot of attention. Watch your back.
8: JK, I mean, look, it goes without saying pretty instantly in the show, it's not for the faint-hearted. I'll say that much.
9: No. Don't watch it with your preschoolers, please.
10: No.
8: There you go. Exactly. You play Eamon Sweeney, who's the gang leader. And the series, it starts, I guess, at a pivotal moment, wouldn't you say?
9: It does. I mean, the script by Chris Brancato and Michael Payne just dives right into the deep end immediately. Yeah, and it's like, we'll get to know these people later, but right now, this is what's going on.
8: So what is that moment that you're saying there? So how would you describe it for people?
9: It's the first of many moments of mayhem in the script. I'm like the anti-spoiler police.
8: Sorry.
9: I don't want to just there.
8: Yeah.
9: But I guess we do have some laughs.
8: Yeah.
9: We got to send a message. Keep out of Hell's Kitchen.
11: Nobody is going to forget that we Irish built this neighborhood.
9: Nasty business, didn't I tell you?
8: And Jackie, you lived in New York in the 80s, right?
9: I lived in Hell's Kitchen in the 80s when this show takes place. Yeah,
8: yeah. So. I was going to say, were you aware of the history before you got the project through?
9: Yeah, yeah. And I was an actor / waiter at the time, going out of town to do regional theater jobs. And basically when I was living in Hell's Kitchen, I was waiting tables at Joe Allen or one of the joints in the neighborhood and walking home at 1 a.m. with a pocket full of cash and
8: kind of
9: a lot of this.
8: Wow.
9: Yeah.
8: But as well, you've brought us so many fantastic characters and bad guys, I guess you could call them, Spider-Man to Whiplash. Why is it so fun, I guess, playing a baddie or someone that, you know, that's got that extra bit of grit?
9: It's for me, the big challenge often is finding the humanity in this, you know, whether it's the head of the Aryan Brotherhood or the head of the Irish gang in Hell's Kitchen who's doing, you know, unspeakable things for his own personal gain. If there's not some glimpse of humanity in the writing, I don't know how to find my way into that. Right. And there's, you know, despite all the mayhem, as we've mentioned, there is a soft Irish heart at the core of Eamon Sweeney. And I kept hoping for and finding opportunities to embrace that.
4: J.K. Simmons. Zing Sing. J.K. Simmons seems like such a lovely, learned, balanced human being. Why do you think he's so often cast as these pretty intimidating, often nasty characters?
10: I guess he's just got a look about him. His physicality is that of a villain. Apologies to J.K. Simmons, who I think is a very lovely man. But, you know, those kind of narrowed eyes, the shaved head, the kind of square jaw. He's not what you call a leading man. He's what you call a character actor. And I think those are the men who are so good at playing baddies.
4: Also, I think as a character actor, you can almost guarantee a lifetime of work. Whereas if you're a lead actor, if you're a star, a hero or a heroine, your work is minimized in some way.
10: It's a little bit like being a Premier League footballer. You've got maybe 10, 15 years of being at the very top of your game.
4: Yes.
10: And then you'll drop off as you age. But character actors are consistently employed throughout their lives, much like J.K. Simmons has been.
4: Yeah. Well, I am really enjoying the Westies. So I just watched episode 4. What are your thoughts on it, though?
10: For me, it's like a combination between The Departed, which is a Boston crime movie, famously based on Inferno Affairs, the Hong Kong film, and Say Nothing, which is the Disney Plus series about the Irish Troubles. So it's like this beautiful combination of two very distinct genres, but set in a New York of the 80s, which feels like a fresh kind of take on everything. It's really entertaining. I would say that anybody going in looking for the next Sopranos is probably going to be disappointed because there's not that much depth to it, but it is a really fun ride.
4: Thank you so much, Zing. You're listening to The Arts Hour from the BBC World Service. Uzo Amakapawa is a Nigerian actor, writer and director whose latest film, Call of My Life, has been described as a Nigerian rom-com. Set in Lagos, she plays Soluchi or Sol, a 31-year-old call center worker who's emotionally wounded and recovering from a bad relationship.
12: BLC, my name is Sol. How may I help you?
13: Oh, hey, it's Sol. It's you.
14: You have a sonorous voice.
4: When a chance phone call introduces her to the kind and attentive Eli, she finds herself drawn to the possibility of love again. To embrace the happiness she deserves, Salucci must overcome her fear of rejection and learn to open her heart. When I spoke to Uzu Amaka, she told me that the premise of the film drew on her own experience, though not in the way you might expect.
5: I did work in a call center for 2 years. That was my day job. And it was fun. It was a fun experience. I loved working there and I just took notes. It was very interesting. I'm such a big, you know, observer.
4: Yes.
5: Even of my own life, when, you know, when I go through life and I go through experiences, it's almost like I'm an outsider watching myself go through these things. So working at the call center, I was so interested in just how the relationships at the call center happened and the calls that came in, oftentimes calls unrelated to even the network that I was working for. And I was just curious about those things and made notes every now and then.
4: Well, it was really clear to me that you'd done some research, because we established very quickly in the film that the demand for productivity at speed from the employees is needed. There's no room for going off script and being an empath.
5: Yes.
4: But tell me, the film's been described as a Nigerian rom-com. How would you describe it?
5: I would describe it as a rom-com, period.
4: Okay, good. Because my next question was going to be, I also saw it described as a Nollywood rom-com, and I wanted to know what would constitute a Nollywood film as opposed to just a film from Nigeria or a film made in Lagos. Is there a formula to a Nollywood film?
5: I don't know that there is. I personally, at least, I think that when you're in the Nigerian film industry, the audiences within the Nigerian industry consider you a Nollywood actor as opposed to just an actor. They right. call you a Nollywood filmmaker just because it's a way to identify you. But I don't know that it has any bearing on it being referred to as a film, basically, or as a Nigerian film or as a Nollywood film. I think that when you make a film that everyone can connect to, especially addressing themes that are universally, you know, recognizable, such as love and heartbreak and hurt and grief and things like this, then you can call it, you know, a film, simply a film.
4: I'm very familiar with the formula used for Bollywood films, and people who work in Hindi cinema, in the language of Hindi, do not necessarily want to be described as Bollywood, because Bollywood means singing and dancing, a villain and a vamp, a hero and a heroine. So that's where that question was coming from.
5: I see.
4: This film has done extremely well at the box office in Nigeria.
5: Yes.
4: Tell me a little bit about the responses that you've heard. What's resonating with people?
5: I think that the audiences are responding to, for lack of a better word, honesty. I don't want to be, you know, so cliche, but it is. The characters kind of, they feel like people that you know or people that we've been, you know. I think that when stories reflect people's sort of emotions instead of just manipulating them, audiences tend to embrace them. It was very deliberate even in the writing for me. I wanted characters that felt true. I wanted them to dress normally as opposed to like having these costumey, even just down to the hair and the makeup and the things that they said. I wanted them to feel real. I wanted them to feel ordinary.
4: So the look of the film is gorgeous, even when we are in an area that is not traditionally gorgeous. Tell us a little bit about the director, Dammy Twitch. I know that he's a famous music video director. He's shot things for Davido. But this is his debut feature. Tell me what it was like working with him.
5: Interestingly, I'd worked with him on a music video.
4: Okay.
5: In 2024. I was the video vixen in that video. And so that was the first time I had worked with him. And for Call of My Life, he brought just the beauty of music videos into Call of My Life.
4: Yeah.
5: Working with him was just, it showed me just how vast filmmaking can be, because leading up to that, I had done like, you know, film, but in very controlled, very, you know, restricted ways. But with him, it was just boundless. And he wanted to show Lagos beautifully.
12: Yeah.
5: It was very important to him that Lagos is not just this gritty thing that when we see in film, it's always gritty and, you know, it's sad and it's violent. Yes, you know, Lagos is a lot, but it was important to him that this world, that he created a beautiful world for Lagos, and that he showed that Lagos could be a romantic city. And so every single time that we went out to film, that was top of mind for him.
12: Yeah.
5: He wanted Soul to show up in this city looking beautiful, and for the city to compliment Soul as well.
12: Well, mission accomplished. Tell me what languages we're hearing in the film. So I mean, obviously there's English, but then
5: yes.
12: I guessed that there was Nigerian pidgin and Igbo, but I don't know. So what were we listening to?
5: Yes, there's English, there's Igbo, and there's pidgin.
12: Okay, so
5: yes.
12: Your character does an Igbo tongue twister before she starts her shift, for example.
5: Yes.
12: Can you do
5: yes.
12: that for us now, or have you forgotten it?
5: Oh, no. I remember it. It's the first one that she does is...
12: And is it just gobbledygook or does it mean something?
5: When you translate it literally...
12: It doesn't make sense.
5: It doesn't exactly make sense, but it's like... So for instance... it says the seamstress. Are you sad that a chicken has laid an egg on the cloth that you're making?
12: Okay.
5: But when you so the aqua, for instance, aqua, right?
12: Yes.
5: She says wanyin aqua aqua. Aqua means clothes.
12: Okay.
5: And aqua also means egg.
12: Ah.
5: Aqua also means to sew.
12: Okay.
5: Aqua. Aqua also means to cry. So it's one word that just means so
12: three
5: much.
12: Different things. Okay. Oh, I love
5: four
12: it.
5: Four different things. Yes.
12: I love. So would there be a film made purely in Igbo that would then have to have subtitles in other parts of Nigeria, for example?
5: Yes.
12: Okay.
5: Because in Nollywood, there are different parts of Nollywood, right? There's Nollywood happening in Eastern Nigeria. There's Nollywood happening in Northern Nigeria.
12: Right.
5: Nollywood happening in Western Nigeria and other cultures as well. So the Igbo bits of Nollywood, they shoot in Igbo and then translate. They have subtitles in English. Same with the North, same with the West. So that all happens where like people, we have different languages within Nollywood.
12: Yeah. Wow.
5: Yeah.
12: So Sol has a fellow worker in the call center who has hearing difficulties, which is a little bit problematic when you're answering phones and listening to people with problems to fix. That's your job in a call center.
5: Yes.
12: Where did that idea come from?
5: Well, when I was working at the call center,
12: yeah.
5: I had hearing issues at some point.
12: You did?
5: I did, because you have the headphones on for hours and hours, and you have people yelling to your ears, and you have angry customers and all of these things. So it happened where like I stopped. I wasn't hearing for a while. So I then went to the hospital and had it flushed, had my ear flushed, and it became okay. But it came from real life.
12: Okay.
5: It came from real life. Yes.
12: Well, Eli describes Sol's voice as sonorous. And I just wanted to end by asking you, can you feel what someone's personality is like, what they are like through their voice?
5: Yes, sometimes.
12: Okay.
5: Yes, you can be wrong sometimes, but you can make out what a person is like
12: well,
5: off of just hearing their voice.
12: If you want to know whether Eli was right to read into Sol's voice, you will have to see the film Call of My Life. Uzo Amaka, thank you so very much.
5: Oh, thank you so much. You're so kind.
12: Uzo Amaka Power, and look out for Call of My Life in a movie theatre or on a streamer soon. You're listening to The Arts Hour from the BBC World Service with me, Nikki Beatty. I was introduced to the writing of the coruscating American essayist David Sedaris in the late 1990s when a friend gave me his collection, Holidays on Ice. I have loved his work ever since. If you do nothing else, please read his Santaland Diaries essay. Better still, listen to him reading it.
4: He transforms the absurdities of everyday life into stories of startling insight, razor-sharp wit and disarming honesty. They work especially well when he reads them aloud, either on the radio or on his sell-out global book tours. When the BBC's Nick Grimshaw caught up with him recently, David Sedaris, with his trademark dry wit, explained why he put so much energy into his stage shows.
13: It's the only way that people can't rip me off. You know what I mean? Like, people make a choice now, right? Do I steal something or do I pay for it? And so people are actually doing you a favor. When I saw something the other day, I was horrified. It was on Instagram. And it was this woman goes into a bookstore, scans a book with her phone, and then gets the entire audiobook read by AI. And then you can change the voice. You can get, you know, Clark Gable to read it to you, or you can get Twiggy to read it to you. And it's complete stealing, on top of stealing, right? So sometimes when people complain about my ticket prices, I'm like, sorry, found one way, you can't rip me off.
14: You can't rip me off. Yeah. I want to talk to you about your imagination. You know, I feel like your writing, for me, you always notice details that maybe, you know, somebody might walk past. Have you always had that inquisitive brain, or is that something that you've trained yourself to do over the years?
13: I guess I've always paid attention, I suppose. I'm not a big phone person, right? So I'm not looking down on my phone. The problem is now when you pay attention, all you see are people looking at their phones.
14: And you, I watched an interview with you recently where you talked about, I think you were in Alabama maybe, and you went to the post office and someone was like, why did you do that? You can just do it all on the internet. And you were like, no, I want to walk to the post office. I want to see life. Is that like harder and harder to do now in the age that we live to, you know, experience real life humans?
13: No, because I don't really partake in a lot of the online stuff. Like, I don't like shopping online.
14: No.
13: I like going into a place. And here's one thing I found, like, just store-wise, right? Like, if you go into, like, a chain store, that's when you get, how's your money going so far? Got any big plans for the weekend? But if you go to a the kind of store I was normally too intimidated to go into, you very rarely get that.
14: You never get it.
13: No, you very rarely get that.
14: Yeah.
13: You get, like, actual people who have, I walked in the store and this guy, it was in San Francisco. It was amazing within 2 minutes how much I knew about him. And it was just, you know, it was like, oh, my boyfriend was sewing a button on my shirt. And it's like, okay, you can't sew and you have a boyfriend. And just, I just learned so much and I bought something just because I wanted to make him happy. I wanted to buy something for him.
14: Do you like, are you someone that likes a chatty, like, cab driver? Because I was quite like a chat with a stranger on the street or in a cab.
13: I love it.
14: I love that.
13: And you get so many good stories from, just talking to a driver. Gosh, I've gotten so many good things over the years by talking to drivers.
14: I want to talk to you about your brand new book. It's called The Land and Its People, but that was not what it was always going to be called. There was a sort of working title for you.
13: Yeah, I was in Edinburgh a couple of years ago and I was in some natural history museum and it was a dusty jar and the label read The Testicles of an Old Sparrow in Winter. And I thought, oh, that's going to be my book title. But then there was a big chain of stores in the United States and they said they wouldn't carry the book if I called it that. And my publisher didn't say, okay, change the title. But then I found a better title. So I was okay, but I saw my new book title.
14: Okay.
13: The other day I was in this church. I was showing somebody this church, right? And the church has like a book sale. You know, you buy a book for like 50p. And it was an old book and it was called Flowers Through the Years, Book One. And then I thought, I think there's something there. But so I'm thinking about Candles Through the Years, Book One.
14: Book One.
13: Because how much can candles have changed? And then just the idea that there might be a book two and a book three, I think might be good.
14: I think that's good. Yeah, the evolution of the wick.
4: David Sedaris, and he is currently on a massive global tour, and his latest collection of writing is The Land and Its People. Xing Xing, I know you're a fan too. What is it that you like about his work and about him?
10: First of all, he's incredibly funny. He's maybe the funniest writer alive.
4: Yes.
10: If you like the on-screen work of someone like Larry David, you will love David Sedaris. And I think he brings a really idiosyncratic view of the world to everything that he does. I mean, I still think sometimes when I see a piece of litter on the ground, I still think of an essay he wrote about being the guy who walks around his neighborhood with a bin bag, picking up all the litter for everyone else. And he somehow manages to make this not seem, you know, preachy or obsequious, but incredibly hilarious. And I think he's so funny when he's talking about family as well.
13: Yes,
10: one of the funniest memoirists about family.
13: I think you're absolutely right. And you compared, or you said that people might, if they like Larry David, like David Sedaris. I so agree. It's a really good comparison to draw. Writers are not always natural performers. Why do you think people flock to his shows?
10: I think he's created a kind of personality around himself and his work, because his work is so deeply personal. It's about his upbringing, his family life, the everyday things that he goes through. And I think the kind of combination of seeing that person live, hearing them read it aloud, but also, you know, David Sedaris, for people who don't know, is also a huge admirer of fashion. So you'll find him in these amazing avant-garde Japanese designers all the time. The combination of all of that is incredible.
13: That's a really good insight. Thank you so much, Zing. We end the Arts Hour with a particularly special music performance. Shuefei Yang was incredibly the first guitar player in China to enter a music school and has since become the world's most renowned Chinese classical guitarist. She came into the BBC studios to play live, but first, here she is talking to Katie Derham about her musical upbringing.
15: My parents mainly listen to Chinese music.
16: Yeah. So in your absolutely every fiber of your being, then you understand that Chinese traditional music.
15: Very true, actually, especially when I'm going back to transcribe some of the traditional Chinese music. I realized that, you know, people say that my playing is very fluid, very lyrical. Mm. And when I go back to play Chinese music, I realize that is my blood. That is where it comes from, because I come from the Chinese cultural background and Chinese art. Chinese music is very lyrical, very expressive, very free. And that's where it comes from.
16: What then drew you to the classical guitar then? What made you want to take this instrument on?
15: It wasn't my choice. So I didn't even know about, I never heard of classical guitar. And then I was a very energetic child, and my parents wanted me to learn a musical instrument, but they were thinking of accordion, because accordion was the most popular instrument back then, because accordions are like a portable piano and to accompany choirs. There are lots of choirs. So they wanted me to learn accordion from the music teacher teaching in my primary school. And my teacher loved, the music teacher loved the guitar. She organized a guitar group. So she kind of just, they just kind of pushed me in the guitar group. And I didn't even know about guitar. I don't know what guitar was. So now looking back, I think it's a destiny. I felt that the guitar chose me.
16: And your guitar is very special. I was noticing when you came into the studio that you said, oh, it's a very heavy guitar. Why is it so heavy?
15: It's not a traditional build. Traditional guitars are very light. This is made by Australian maker Greg Smallman. He used a new technique. It's a double back. Mm-hmm. So it gives a very resonant sound. Traditional guitars, like Spanish guitars, they're usually quite percussive, quite clean and dry sound. Mm-hmm. But playing Spanish music is really, really good. And Samoan guitars are very heavy, but also very resonant.
16: So, well, we're going to hear it now, because you're going to play an arrangement of a Chinese traditional song. What is it that we're going to hear?
15: It's called Moonlit Night by the Spring River. It's a Chinese classic.
16: Yeah.
15: It dates back to the Ming Dynasty. So Ming Dynasty is the equivalent of Elizabethan period. Mm. You might be surprised how rich this piece sounds like. I think the piece developed over time. And this piece really represents the very poetic essence of Chinese music.
16: Well, listen, if you're ready, Faye, we'd love to hear Faye Yang here playing live. She's got her heavy guitar ready to play.

0: Shuifei Yang playing Moonlit Night. That's it for today's Arts Hour. Thank you for your ears and thank you to both my guests, Uzua Makapawa and Zing Sing. For now, from me, Nikki Beatty, studio managers Duncan Hannant and Steve Greenwood, and producers Kieran Birmingham and Nikki Paxman, see you next week.
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9: Hello, welcome to the newsroom. I'm Ankur Desai. Russian officials say at least five people have been killed in Ukrainian drone attacks overnight, which hit sites including areas near Moscow. 25 US states joined forces to sue the Trump administration in an attempt to block a new round of tariffs on 60 countries. And tech giant Apple launches a legal challenge and accuses the UK government of using a backdoor policy to access customers' encrypted data.
10: The agencies would be able to process and access the data of tens of millions of people. It also actually has implications for everyone around the world that uses Apple's products.
9: And as Europe tries to buy its way out of the heat waves, we follow the money chain behind the aircon boom.
11: French people who buy air conditioning this year pay 10% more than last year. Sometimes this is not a choice. You have no choice.
9: And are you a fan of the drink of the summer?
12: Guys, everyone is raving on about Hugo Spritz. Oh, it's nice. It's nice.
9: Tasty. We'll find out why the Hugo Spritz is a viral sensation. That's all to come after this BBC World News update.
13: BBC News with David Harper. Ukraine has carried out a series of further attacks on logistic warehouses and oil infrastructure in Russia overnight. The governor of the Moscow region said five people had been killed and 10 injured. From Moscow, here's our Russia editor Steve Rosenberg.
14: Russian officials say that early this morning, an industrial park south of Moscow was attacked by drones. According to the governor of Moscow region, a fire broke out at a warehouse. He didn't say which company. An electricity substation and an administrative building were damaged too. There's been a drone attack near St. Petersburg. Russia's largest online retailer, Wildberries, confirmed that its warehouse there was on fire. Since last month, Ukrainian drones have attacked a string of Wildberries warehouse facilities in Russia, an attempt to disrupt the operations of a company used by millions of Russians.
13: And in Ukraine, two children and an elderly woman were killed by Russian bombs in the northern city of Sumy. Russia's main proxy official in Sevastopol in the occupied Ukrainian region of Crimea says four people have been killed in attacks by a soldier. Mikhail Razvazayev said the attacker had been detained. Britain's Maritime Security Agency says a cargo vessel has been struck by an unknown projectile in the Strait of Hormuz, Warren Bull reports.
15: The UK Maritime Trade Operations Agency says the cargo vessel was hit near the Omani port town of Khasab without giving details on damage or injuries. The incident will add urgency to attempts to free up navigation in the Strait of Hormuz. On Monday, President Trump insisted that negotiations with Iran were happening right now and that Tehran faced what he called decapitation unless it agreed a deal that includes the opening of the key global shipping route as well as denuclearization. But Tehran has denied holding direct talks with Washington. It says it's only talking to Oman about the temporary reopening of the strait to commercial shipping.
13: European Union interior ministers are to hold an emergency meeting shortly to discuss the sudden surge of tens of thousands of people crossing from Morocco into the Spanish territory of Ceuta last week. Earlier, Spain said almost all of those who crossed had now returned to Morocco. The surge prompted a security and diplomatic crisis for Madrid. The funeral will be held today for a Zimbabwean woman, Notabo Zandile Chuma, and her two daughters, who were killed at their home in the UK last month. The father of the girls was arrested in South Africa, where he had travelled from England. Phumzile Felani reports.
4: Family members and friends have gathered at a local church in Bulawayo to say their final goodbyes to Notabo Zandile Chuma and her two daughters, 15-year-old Natalie and 5-year-old Nala. The three were found dead in their home on July 6th. An inquest that opened into their deaths said they died from head injuries.
13: Pumza Filani reporting. World News from the BBC. The Venezuelan government has updated the number now known to have died in June's twin earthquakes to 6,125. The 7.2 and 7.5 magnitude tremors devastated the country's northern coastline, in particular the state of La Guaira. Almost 17,000 people were injured. A group of British teenage girls who say they regularly experience extreme misogyny at school have sent a campaign film to the Prime Minister calling for change. In the short film, shot in a classroom, the girls hold placards with comments boys have made about their bodies as well as threats of violence. Megan Patterson reports.
16: The short film begins by warning viewers the content is distressing. What follows is a list of violent, abusive and misogynistic language experienced by girls in the classroom and on social media. Much of the film is too explicit to share, but it includes threats of rape. Domestic violence charities say if attitudes are not challenged in school, they can lead to abuse in early relationships. The government said it was taking bold and decisive action to halve violence against women and girls, with changes being introduced from September to help teachers challenge misogyny.
13: Three female lions at a zoo in Tokyo have died after falling ill during Japan's extreme summer heat. Tama Zoological Park says post-mortem examinations found dehydration and multiple organ failure, suggesting heat stress. The lions, aged 3, 11 and 15, died within a week. Three others are unable to stand and remained under treatment. The lion enclosure and the bus service for viewing them has been suspended. Devastating wildfires in southwestern France have uncovered hundreds of buried World War II shells in an evacuated village. Residents have returned to their homes in La Pauge after demining experts spent several days recovering 400 pieces of ordnance, including mortar shells and some anti-tank shells. The explosives were described as a mixture of German and French munitions. BBC News.
9: Hello, you're listening to the newsroom from the BBC World Service with me, Ankur Desai. Welcome to the programme. The war between Ukraine and Russia seems to be intensifying, with both sides accusing each other of deliberately targeting civilians. A day after a drone hit a busy beach in southern Russia, killing 7 people, including 3 children, Russia says another 5 people were killed overnight on an industrial zone near Moscow. Russia, meanwhile, has continued launching attacks on residential areas and cities in Ukraine, including the capital, Kyiv. Our Russia editor, Steve Rosenberg, joins us from Moscow now. Steve, Ukraine has so far not commented on these attacks in Russia, but there have been quite a lot in recent days. Just give us the latest, if you can, please.
17: Well, Russians are getting used to this, waking up in the morning and learning about major drone attacks on Russian towns and cities. So Russian officials say that early this morning, an industrial park south of Moscow was attacked by drones. The Moscow governor, the governor of the Moscow region, posted something on social media saying that a fire had broken out at a warehouse. He didn't say who owns the warehouse, but he did say that an electricity station and an administrative building were damaged too. And people were killed. At least 5 people were killed and 10 people were wounded. There has also been a drone attack near St. Petersburg. The online Wildberries, the big Russian retailer, confirmed that its warehouse there.
9: Okay, we seem to be having a problem with Steve's line there from Moscow. We'll try and resurrect it and maybe come back to him. But for now, that's Steve Rosenberg in Moscow, talking about the intensifying attacks between Ukraine and Russia. Okay, we'll move it along now. When the Trump administration imposed new tariffs on 60 countries last month, the backlash came not just from abroad, but from within the US too. A coalition of 25 states, most of them led by Democrats, is suing the government over the measure. The tariffs affect the vast majority of US imports. So let's get more on this from our business reporter, Davide Giglioni, who joins me now in the newsroom studio. Davide, what do those states who've got together want to achieve? What's their key argument?
18: Well, the states want to stop the tariffs. Simple as that. They're asking the US Court of International Trade to halt the tariffs, declare them unlawful, and order refunds of the duties that have already been paid. But as you said, it's not the first time that something like that happens. So this lawsuit follows previous challenges by small US businesses, which sued to block the tariffs on the day they went into effect last month. But that's really not stopping Donald Trump today. We are seeing that, you know, tariffs are a key pillar of his foreign policy. Let's not forget that back in February, the Supreme Court ruled his sweeping global tariffs were unlawful. And now the White House is saying they're punishing countries that fail.

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1: That's Davide Aguiglione, our business reporter. Next, Saudi Arabia is set to make its biggest move into global gaming today. The kingdom's public investment fund is expected to complete its $55 billion acquisition of Electronic Arts, or EA. They're the company behind EAFC, formerly known as FIFA, and also the Sims game series. Chris Valens is our senior technology reporter and is with me now. Chris, just how significant a deal is this one?
2: Well, potentially, if it's confirmed, record-breaking for a leverage buyout. That's where a big chunk of the money, in this case, about $20 billion, is essentially borrowed. That itself does generate some concerns because for critics or analysts, some anticipate that the cost of that debt will mean taking money out of the business, may affect jobs, may affect investment in new games, and from gamers' pockets. Also, some criticism from some quarters about where the source of the money, that being the Saudi public investment fund, concerns there about the country's human rights record, particularly amongst gamers from LGBT communities, which are, you know, some of the games like The Sims have quite strong LGBT support enthusiasm. But that's not how EA sees it. I mean, the boss, Andrew Wilson, said he was more energized than ever about the future the company was building.
1: How much has this been driven by the Saudi leader? And what sort of a strategy is this? Because Mohammed bin Salman is apparently a massive gamer himself.
2: Yeah, well, we can take his own words, actually. A couple of years ago, I did an interview with Fox News. And in that interview, he said, video games, said, since I'm a kid, I love it. Because it disconnected me from reality. So, in his own words, an enthusiast for video games. And we can see it through the country's actions. I mean, they hosted in Riyadh the Esports World Cup in 2025.
1: They had to relocate to Paris this year, right?
2: Yeah, that's right. They switched venues. But also, as a country that is investing and has been investing heavily in sport, they're going to host the 2034 World Cup, and EA has a suite of sports themed titles, so in a sense you're sort of joining together the gaming world and Saudi's desire to get to involve itself in the sporting world. Those two things, there's a synergy there, a part of an effort to diversify the country's economy. For some, also for some critics, it sort of reeks of, if you like, sports washing, of if you like, improving the country's reputation through participating in high-profile sporting and gaming events.
1: And Chris, just finally, is this a clearer sign than ever that the gaming industry is now being taken way more seriously, in the sense that this is huge money we're talking about, and it's going to do greater revenues and numbers than Hollywood and the movie industry, for example?
2: I think that's been the story for quite a while. I mean, these games are massive. The gaming companies themselves are huge now, entertainment operations. I mean, I'm speaking to you from Edinburgh, just across the road. We've got, one of the key offices for Rockstar Games, Grand Theft Auto, the new Grand Theft Auto. When that comes out, that will be a massive...
1: People have been waiting years for that, haven't they? Yeah.
2: And economic and entertainment story. So I think we've been in that world for a long time.
1: Yeah, absolutely. Well, appreciate your time. Thank you so much for coming on. Chris Valens there, our senior technology reporter. You're listening to the newsroom from the BBC World Service. Still to come on the programme.
3: It's really interesting and ironic that the problem that has created this crisis in memory is in many ways financed by Microsoft in creating the AI business.
1: We hear from the creator of the original Xbox about how rising chip costs are hitting consumers. Okay, let's return to the latest Ukrainian drone attacks on Russia overnight. We had a bit of a problem with Steve Rosenberg's line, our Russia editor.

0: But he did send us this report.
1: Russian officials say that early this morning, an industrial park south of Moscow was attacked by drones. According to the governor of Moscow region, a fire broke out at a warehouse. He didn't specify who runs the complex. Also, an electricity substation and an administrative building were damaged. According to preliminary information, at least 5 people were killed and 10 wounded. There was also a drone attack near St. Petersburg. Russia's largest online retailer, Wildberries, confirmed that one of its warehouses there was on fire and that staff had been evacuated. And also, the governor of Tver region, that's a region between Moscow and St. Petersburg, he said that a Wildberries warehouse facility had been damaged there. Now, since last month, Ukrainian drones have attacked a string of Wildberries warehouse facilities. It looks like an attempt to disrupt the operations of a big Russian company that is used by millions of Russians.
0: Russia editor Steve Rosenberg reporting. A key selling point of the iPhone maker Apple has always been its better and more secure privacy. But now that's in danger, as the British government wants to have the right in very particular circumstances to access encrypted data. Apple have hit back and have launched a new legal challenge against this so-called backdoor policy. Privacy campaigners believe this sets a terrible precedent, as Amal Rajan heard from Silky Carlo, director of Big Brother Watch.
2: It is wrong in principle for the government to want to be able to spy on millions of people at one time. It's not wrong for the government to want exceptional powers to invade an individual's privacy if they're a suspect of serious crime. And the security intelligence agencies already have exceptional powers, very strong powers, and rightly so, to be able to break into the phones of targets. But that's not what this is about. This is about creating a backdoor into a product that's used by around 35 million people in the UK that allows the government to then dip into phones whenever it likes. I mean, that's very different. That's a mass surveillance power. It's completely unprecedented in a democracy, and it puts the privacy and security of millions of us at risk, and it's incredibly dangerous. And what's been worrying for a long time now is that the British government has created powers for extraordinary levels of mass surveillance of our phones, of all of our electronic communications, our internet browsing, and the agencies seem to have developed a culture of just collect it all. That's what we saw in the Snowden revelations from the NSA whistleblower over 10 years ago, is that this kind of culture had emerged of mass surveillance and eye-watering powers to collect all of our data all of the time.
3: When you say mass surveillance by the British state, what's the new thing there that people ought to be worried about that wasn't happening, say, 20 years ago before iPhones came to market?
2: Well, let's just remember as well what was exposed just over 10 years ago is that even our own domestic agencies like GCHQ were, for example, creating web browsing profiles of every single visible user on the internet. When we look at something like Apple's product being broken, it's incredibly worrying because the way in which we use them these days, the amount of private and sensitive data that we all use, the role that it plays in business and in our everyday lives, means that if data is compromised on mass, there are national security consequences. I mean, it's really quite incredibly serious, let alone the consequences for individuals. And the powers that the agencies have, you know, also extends to, for example, accessing journalistic material and journalistic sources. So there's really serious implications for us as a democracy too. This is a secret order, by the way. It's kind of a miracle that we even know that this landmark legal challenge is happening, because Apple is committing a criminal offence if it even talks about the existence of this order from the British government to break into iCloud. So it essentially means that the agencies would be able to process and access the data of tens of millions of people in this country through our phone data, but it also actually has implications for everyone around the world that uses Apple's products. So it has serious consequences for Apple as a whole business.
0: Silky Carlo speaking to Amal Rajan. Europe has spent this summer trying to buy its way out of the heat. Air conditioner exports from China into the European Union hit nearly $3.8 billion in the first half of this year, up more than 40% on last year. Many shops across the continent have sold out and prices have climbed. Sam Fenwick has been following the money chain behind Europe's aircon boom.
4: This is a queue outside a discount supermarket in Paris one morning in July. The queue goes round the building. They're not there for freshly baked bread. They're there for a box with a fan in it. Within minutes, the shelves are empty. There are scuffles in the aisles and fights break out. Only about a fifth of European homes have air conditioning at all. In Northern Europe, it's more like one in ten. But France alone has had four heat waves since May. Most of Europe's air conditioning is made in China. Midea is one of the biggest manufacturers. It sold out of portable units in June and is still not keeping up. The problem isn't making them, it's getting them here. By sea from southern China takes 2 to 3 months with customs, so a unit ordered when the heatwave starts arrives after the summer's over. Tobias Strobel is Midea's head of innovation for Europe.
5: We transported some units, some thousand units by train. We will not make much margin, but at least we can provide some of the port splits because of this big demand. So this was the strategy.
4: Air conditioners put on a freight train across Asia because the ships are too slow. That's how short of them Europe is. And then you switch the thing on, and everybody switches theirs on at the same time. A hot evening after a hot day when the sun's gone down and the solar power's gone with it. Dr. Chris Roslow is a senior analyst at the energy think tank Ember.
6: Well, the most intense heat wave so far this summer happened in late June. And in the evening period, especially, the grids came under quite a lot of pressure. So we had, in France, power prices spiked above €300 per megawatt hour. In Belgium, we actually saw a spike up to €900 per megawatt hour. And just for context, power prices are typically around 50 to 100 euros. So this is kind of several multiples above normal.
4: That's the price to keep the lights on when the whole country turns its air conditioning on at once. And gas has to fill the gap the sun leaves behind. Nobody lost power, but somebody paid for it that evening. Those spikes get averaged into what your supplier pays and reach you in your bill a few months later. The bigger cost is what comes next, because this isn't a one-off summer. Professor Diana Ulget-Vorceps is Vice Chair of the Intergovernmental Panel on Climate Change.
7: By 2030, the International Energy Agency projects that cooling will add more new demand to our electricity than artificial intelligence. In fact, it's probably more like 6 times as much as artificial intelligence. You can imagine it's really very massive. In countries, most European countries, the peak demand used to be in the winter, but now we increasingly see that more and more countries reach this peak in summer during air conditioning needs.
4: And it changes when the grid is most under strain. Europe's grids were built for cold, dark winters. Now, the hardest moment of the year is a hot night in August, and they weren't built for that. Improving grid infrastructure and resilience costs money, and in Europe, that cost already sits with consumers. Network charges are roughly a quarter of what a household pays. And Europe's energy regulator says the amount being invested in the grid needs to double if energy needs are to be met.
0: Sam Fenwick reporting, and you can hear more on today's Business Daily at bbc.com or wherever you get your BBC podcasts. South Korean chip makers have seen their share prices experience a lot of volatility lately as the demand for those memory chips to power the worldwide boom in AI has pushed up prices. Microsoft now says that means the price of an Xbox Series X will go from about $670 to $900. Seamus Blackley is widely known as the father of the Xbox, owing to his role in designing and creating the original console in 2001. He told Sean Farrington what he thought about the price jump.
8: Microsoft finds itself at a disadvantage compared to its rivals in the game consoles business because it's the only one of the three major consoles not put forward by a company that has a hardware business. So they're dependent upon partners for all of that hardware, and so they're going to get charged as a customer, not as a producer.
9: Is that why people might see the PlayStation 5 price increase by Sony, for example, as still being chunky, but not as much?
8: Yeah, it's a lot. I mean, it's devastating to consumers, but it's less because Sony has leverage with suppliers. Sony has chip foundries where they can make semiconductors. They have longstanding relationships with all of these companies that make memory. They've financed some of the foundries that actually make the memory. They've developed some of the processes for the high-speed memory that get used. So they're in a different position entirely.
9: And when you see this, what's happening now with, say, the Xbox price and the reasons behind those increases, you see that the company, Microsoft, has already started chopping its workforce, so more than 3,000 people in July, it said it was going to start cutting, with Xbox, you know, really being at the center of those cuts. The most significant restructure in Xbox history, execs have said. So where's Xbox heading?
8: Well, who knows? You know, it's really interesting and ironic that the problem that has created this crisis in memory is in many ways financed by Microsoft in creating the AI business. So a lot of gamers understand that irony and are really irritated about that. Additionally, you know, anytime you have a favorite game developer, it's like having a favorite band. You know, if you really like a band and the label decides to fire them, like, what the hell? You know, the label makes a lot of money. Why are you firing these guys? They're my favorites. So it's a difficult position for management to be in, because you also at the same time have to run a business. And one of the great ironies of running a business inside of Microsoft that I had to learn really the hard way was that the success and financial position of Microsoft matters not to you, because internally you're expected to be a profitable business all on your own. And so from the outside, it looks like, oh, they have all the money in the world. Why are they firing people? But inside, you're in the firing line having grenades lobbed at you because you're losing money.
0: Seamus Blackley speaking to Sean Farrington. It's quickly becoming the drink of the summer.
10: If you're truly not basic, you need to start ordering a Hugo Spritz. It's tastier. It's more niche. So once you order it, everyone immediately will be like, oh my God, they're so cool and different.
11: Let's make a Hugo Spritz. This has been my favorite drink recently.
12: You're going to make you a Hugo Spritz. This is insane.
10: Elderflower liqueur. And if you don't know what elderflower tastes like, that's okay, because neither do I.
13: Guys, everyone is raving on about Hugo Spritz. I'm going to try my first one right now. I'm on holiday. Oh, it's nice. It's nice.
0: She seems to like it, doesn't she? The Hugo Spritz was invented in Italy in 2005, is now a worldwide social media sensation. I've got to be honest, hands up, it's become my go-to drink too. Demand for elderflower liqueur, the key ingredient in a Hugo Spritz, is actually surging as spritz drinkers switch away from Aperol. So what exactly is it, and why is it so popular? Who better to ask than the inventor himself, Roland Gruber, who actually named it the Otto originally, but said he wanted a catchier name, so went for Hugo, naturally. Roland now runs a restaurant in Val Bevere. It's the valley in Switzerland.
14: The idea actually was very simple. So back then, everyone was drinking Aperol Spritz. And I want to create an alternative that was fresh and minty and light, an easy summer drink. So I tried to find some drink which is not that heavy. So I bought in a botanic shop, not the elderflower syrup, but the lemon palm syrup. And I mix this with Prosecco and soda water and some mint leaves and ice cubes, of course, and lemon slice. And yeah, my customers liked this, and Hugo was born. And it was in June 2005 in South Tyrol in my cocktail bar San Zeno. To be honest, I'm still completely surprised that after more than 20 years, the Hugo is making such a splash. It has truly become the ultimate cult drink in America. And I was surprised to even see an article about the Hugo and myself in the New York Times last week. It's just incredible for me. It blows my mind that a drink mixed in 2005, it's now trending in Manhattan.
0: That was Roland Gruber, the man who actually invented the Hugo Spritz, which has become a massive viral sensation, hasn't it, this summer? Okay, that's the end of the programme. Thanks for listening to The Newsroom from the BBC World Service. You've been listening to myself, Ankur Desai, and to the team. Thank you.
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18: Stay right there. 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
4: A supermarket in Paris on a hot July morning. The queue goes round the building and then the shoving starts. People are fighting over a box with a fan in it. Europe has nearly run out of air conditioning. From a factory in southern China to the shelf to your electricity bill and then the electricity grid. Join us in 2 minutes for Business Daily. We're following the money behind Europe's aircon boom.
20: BBC News with Vigilalis. Ukraine has carried out a series of further attacks on logistics warehouses and oil infrastructure in Russia overnight. The governor of the Moscow region said 5 people had been killed and 10 injured in an attack on a warehouse south of the capital. Russia's main proxy official in Sevastopol in the occupied Ukrainian region of Crimea says 4 people have been killed in attacks by a soldier. The attacker has been detained. Britain's Maritime Security Agency says a cargo vessel has been struck by a projectile in the Strait of Hormuz near Oman. It comes as President Trump and Iranian officials make conflicting claims about whether they are currently engaged in talks. European Union interior ministers are holding an emergency meeting to discuss the sudden surge of tens of thousands of people from Morocco into the Spanish territory of Ceuta last week. Earlier, Spain said almost all of those who crossed into Ceuta has now returned to Morocco. A group of British teenage girls who say they experience extreme misogyny at school have sent a campaign film to the Prime Minister calling for change. In the short film, shot in a classroom, the girls from the northeast of England hold placards with comments boys have made about their bodies, as well as threats of violence and explicit abuse. Devastating wildfires in southwestern France have uncovered hundreds of buried World War II shells in an evacuated village. Residents have returned to their homes in La Porge after demining experts spent several days recovering 400 pieces of ordnance, including mortar shells and some anti-tank shells. The explosives were described as a mixture of German and French munitions. 3 female lions at a zoo in Tokyo have died after falling ill during Japan's extreme summer heat. Tama Zoological Park says post-mortem examinations found dehydration and multiple organ failure, suggesting heat stress. Temperatures have exceeded 40 degrees Celsius. BBC News.
4: A discount supermarket in Paris one morning in July. The doors haven't opened yet. The queue goes round the building. They weren't there for fresh French bread. They were there for a box with a fan in it, and within minutes the shelves are empty. It's already hot, and as the morning went on, the mood in the queue turned. There were fights. The footage went viral.
21: Witnesses say as soon as the store in Paris opened up, a mini riot broke out as people scrambled for the ACs. Supplies of air conditioners have dwindled amid the heat wave in France. And the bad news, more hot weather is expected this weekend.
4: I was really surprised by this footage. There were people shoving each other in the supermarket aisle for an aircon unit. I've seen sale queues, I've even been in them. But I've never seen anything quite like this. I'm Sam Fenwick. This is Business Daily from the BBC World Service. Today we're following the money behind Europe's air conditioning boom. You paid to stay cool this summer, so where did the money actually go? Only about a fifth of European homes have air conditioning at all. In Northern Europe, it's more like 1 in 10 or even fewer. And yet research published in the journal Nature Medicine estimated that heat killed more than 60,000 people across Europe in 2024. This summer, France alone has had 4 heat waves since May. So a lot of people went out and bought air conditioners. And behind every one of those machines is a chain. 4 links. The factory in southern China that makes the unit. The shop that runs out of them. The power station that provides the energy when you switch them on. And the street outside your window, which gets hotter while you, thanks to the aircon, get cooler. We're going to follow the money through all 4 and find out who's making money off Europe's summer heatwave. So let's start with the box itself. Most of Europe's air conditioning units are made in China, and one company is way out in front, even if you've probably never heard of them.
22: Innovative Technologies, Madea Air Conditioners.
4: Midea is one of China's biggest manufacturers of home appliances. And Tobias Strobel is head of innovation for Europe, responsible for air conditioning units, heat pumps and battery systems. He's speaking to us from the company's European Research Centre in Stuttgart, Germany.
1: We have 190,000 employees, so really, really big. But in Germany, nobody knows it.
4: For years, most Europeans wouldn't bother buying an air conditioning unit, and that was partly because of the cost.
1: In Germany especially, the installation cost is 60% of the unit. At the end, it costs 3,000 euros and just 1,000 euro for the unit itself. And in Germany, it's really, really strict. So even if you own an apartment, you cannot put something on the facade. You have to ask your neighbor on the left, on the bottom, on the top, on the right. And one of them will definitely say, no, I don't want it. And then it's done. Then you cannot install it.
4: So it's not cheap, about 3,000 euros or $3,500 all in. So Tobias and his team came up with something else, a unit that splits in two and hooks over a window ledge. No drilling, no builder, no asking the neighbours. Around $1,000 instead of $3,500. Then it went on sale, and then this summer happened.
3: But even now, went to the shop, there's like no water in the shops. It's all like really hot.
22: The local paper Nice Matin saying, heat is coming for us.
23: El Niño is not just knocking on the door. It risks blowing the house down.
4: Everybody wants aircon. You can see it in the trade data. According to Chinese customs figures, air conditioner exports to the European Union hit nearly $3.8 billion in the first half of this year. That's up more than 40% on last year. Midea and companies like it sold out of portable aircon units quickly, and they're still struggling to keep up with demand, despite having doubled their production capacity this year compared with last.
1: The bottleneck is not really the production. So here we are quite flexible, let's say, but it must be transported by ship. But the shipment and the customs takes 2 to 3 months. So that means if we are sold out in June, it's really hard for this summer to produce more units to provide to the Europe country. Basically, you have to decide already in September, how many do you think can you sell in summertime next year?
4: So September 2025, 10 months before the heat arrives, they, like their competitors, predicted wrongly. So when the heat did hit, they tried something else.
1: What we did now is we transported some units, some thousand units by train. We will not make much margin, but at least we can provide some of the porter splits because of this big demand. So this was the strategy.
4: That's quite a journey on a train from south of China on a train. I mean, it's quite a journey on a ship, but on a train overland.
1: That's true, but at least then the shipping is maybe 3 to 4 weeks. So this is much better, yeah.
4: Air conditioners from China to Germany by train. That's how short of air conditioners Europe is. So the shelves emptied, and in the data you can see how quickly. Nicolas Leger is a retail analyst at Nielsen IQ in France. It's his job to count what people actually buy week by week.
24: The last 2 weeks of June, it was the moment in France that we have a huge, huge, huge heat wave everywhere in the countries. It was almost 2 million PCs sold, both air conditionings and fans, the double versus the same period last year by the end of June. It's quite crazy because we never seen this kind of figures in France in the past years.
4: So most of that fortnight's 2 million units were fans, not air conditioners, around 90% of them. The air conditioners were the other 10% at roughly $400 per unit. And as we sit here talking today, the temperature in Paris where you are is what temperature is it?
24: It's around 40 degrees. So this is why it's so important this year.
4: And when something becomes a necessity, what happens to the price?
24: French people who buy a fan or air conditioning this year pay 10% more than last year. If stocks runs out, consumers are forced to buy what's left in store. Sometimes this is not a choice from the consumer. You have no choice.
4: So that's 10% across the market. Now, my colleague Gideon Long has been looking into where that 10% actually comes from.
25: Yeah, and there are lots of factors behind it, Sam. For the manufacturers, their input costs have definitely gone up. Things like plastic, copper, aluminium, and a lot of that is to do with the conflict in the Gulf. Shipping costs have gone up too. And as Nicholas said there, sometimes people are just having to buy what's left in the store, even if it's a more expensive model than they'd actually like. But the real story here is supply and demand. I spoke to Nick Glynn. He's the chief executive of Buy It Direct, one of the biggest online retailers in the UK. And he said that if he was buying air conditioners now, he'd have to pay three times more for them than at the start of this year. But even that's not really an option because there just aren't any.
4: And that, Gideon, brings us on to the issue of resale, doesn't it? And we have seen some wild prices on some of these resale sites.
25: Yeah, I was looking at this in recent days. Let's start with Mayako. It's a British manufacturer. It has 8 portable AC units on its website, and all of them have sold out, and they're not even taking pre-orders for them. Now, as an example, one of them is listed on their website for £630. That's around $850 US. But it's sold out. If you go to Amazon, you can find that machine listed by a third-party seller, but it's selling for nearly $2,000. So that's more than double what Mayako charges. And there were just 5 left when I was looking.
4: What about eBay?
25: Similar story. I found a unit made by AEG, a German company, recommended price $570. And on eBay last week, I found the same unit going for over $1,600.
4: Did you bid?
25: Or nearest offers.
4: Did you bid for that, Gideon?
25: I did not. 8 people had it on their watch list, though.
4: So it seems a box of cold air has become like a ticket. Not a cup final ticket, not a sold-out gig ticket. It's a ticket to a good night's sleep. And like any ticket, once the box office is empty, the price is whatever someone is willing to pay. So we're halfway through our chain now, and Gideon's going to give us a recap of where the money has got to.
25: Well, the manufacturers in China have clearly done pretty well this summer in terms of volume, at least. They sold everything they could physically get into Europe, and they're planning to sell a lot more next year. But a lot of the money is clearly going to whoever managed to get their hands on these machines when they arrived in Europe. Not the people who designed them or built them or even shipped them. The people on eBay, for example, who snapped them up and then sold them on.
4: So you've been lucky enough to get your hands on a machine. Now you have to switch it on. The thing about air conditioning is that everybody wants it at the same time, a hot evening after a hot day. Dr. Chris Roslow is a senior analyst at Ember, a global energy think tank that tracks electricity markets. He's been watching what's happened to European power prices during this summer's heat waves.
2: During heat waves, we see elevated power demand compared to normal cooler summer times. That's largely driven by this demand for air conditioning. During the day, it's not such a problem for the grid because there's typically an abundance of solar power. But in the evenings, obviously temperatures remain high, but the sun has gone down. So that's when we're relying on other more expensive forms of energy like gas power, and we see prices spike accordingly.
4: Take me through then some of the figures that you've looked at.
2: Well, the most intense heat wave so far this summer happened in late June. And in the evening period especially, the grids came under quite a lot of pressure. So we had, in France, power prices spiked above €300 per megawatt hour. In Belgium, we actually saw a spike up to €900 per megawatt hour. And just for context, power prices are typically around €50 to €100. So this is kind of several multiples above normal. They were short-lived, these price spikes, and I think it's important to recognise that the grid remained stable, but we did see some rather extreme prices on those hot summer evenings.
4: But there's a second thing pushing that price up, and it's nothing to do with the weather. The countries still more reliant on gas to get through the evening are buying it in a market that's dearer than it was. European gas is up by about 2/3 on this time last year, and that's because of the conflict in the Middle East and the disruption to shipments through the Strait of Hormuz. Which raises the obvious question, does that get added to your bill too?
2: The prices that people pay on their energy bills at home are essentially, you know, a smoothed out version of all this market volatility that we're talking about. High but short-lived price spikes will have an impact on energy bills. Those costs will ultimately be reflected on people's energy bills. But I think what matters more is the long-term averages rather than these very short-lived high price peaks.
4: So not immediately and not dramatically. The price spikes get averaged into what your supplier pays and then come back to you a few months later, smooth flat. You'll never see the spike, but you will see the effect of it at the bottom of your bill. And where you live decides how hard it lands.
2: So in Spain, for example, which has deployed renewable energy very quickly in recent years, has some of the highest shares of wind and solar in its grid. We see much lower exposure to global gas prices than, for example, a country like Italy, which still uses gas power for nearly half of its electricity production. And we see that in Italy, power prices are on average around 3 times the level that they are in Spain.
4: So 3 times higher, the same continent, similar heat, same machines in the windows. The difference is what's behind the socket. Which brings us to our last link, power grids. Professor Diana Ulget-Forsetz is vice chair of the Intergovernmental Panel on Climate Change, the UN's climate panel, and a professor at Central European University.
5: What is important to understand that cooling has very important electricity demand. By 2030, the International Energy Agency projects that cooling will add more new demand to our electricity than artificial intelligence. In fact, it's probably more like 6 times as much as artificial intelligence. It's really very massive. In countries, most European countries, the peak demand used to be in the winter, but now we increasingly see that more and more countries reach this peak in summer during air conditioning needs.
4: So while everyone is worried about what data centers are doing to the grid, the bigger concern is what the unit in the corner of your bedroom is pumping out.
5: What air conditioning does is takes the heat inside our homes and puts it out on the street. And it adds also the heat of the electricity that we use to run the machine. So it's really adding quite a lot of the heat to the outdoor environment. And if you have a fairly dense city with a lot of units, then this can really make a major difference in the local temperatures. So the problem with air conditioning is that first it exacerbates local heat, but it also exacerbates global warming itself.
4: An air conditioner doesn't destroy heat, it moves it out of your flat onto the pavement, which makes our cities hotter and therefore makes it more likely that everyone else will buy aircon units too. And we all switch them on at the same time.
5: Traditionally, power systems have been built for the peak period so that they can manage the peaks. Now, in summer, the peaks have been during the day. But because we are adding a lot of new air conditioning, because of the hot cities and the concrete re-radiates the daytime heat at night. So we need a lot of air conditioning also in the evening at night when the sun doesn't shine. So in many jurisdictions, we need more additional capacity to meet that increase in cooling demand for which we have not been traditionally prepared. Our grids are not prepared for this.
4: So the grid has to grow. More capacity, more generation. And the cheapest power on the continent is no use to you at 10 o'clock at night.
5: It will not work to satisfy this with the cheapest power source. The cheapest power source today in most of Europe is solar power. But because evening and night demand, which is increasing, so solar power alone won't do it. So we may need more either wind turbines or we may need to go back to some of our fossil fueled power sources, which we really would be reluctant to do.
4: It sounds hugely expensive as well. You're saying that we need to invest more in that in order to be able to meet our energy demands going forward into the future.
5: Exactly, substantially more, because if electricity demand is going up and cooling is just one aspect, but these other aspects like industry and electrification, for example, electric cars and so on, are adding so much extra need that it is definitely going to cost us a lot to expand the electricity grid and more power production capacities.
4: So a lot of investment to come into our electricity grids in the future. But Gideon, who's actually making money out of this boiling hot summer?
25: Well, I'd say three groups and not in equal measure. So first of all, the Chinese manufacturers, they made money on volume. Secondly, the intermediaries, those who bought up those units and then sold them on, often at a hefty margin. And thirdly, the energy suppliers who benefit from those costly spikes in prices at peak time that we were talking about. And as we've seen, they're now much more often in the summer, not the winter, and in the evening.
4: And are we likely to see this happening over again next year and in future hot summers?
25: Well, I think one interesting thing to note, Sam, an AC unit isn't, of course, just for one summer. Once you've bought it, you can obviously use it again and again each year. So there might not be quite as big a scramble for them in future years. In France, for example, there are around 28 million households. 18 million of them have already got either AC units or fans since 2022, although a lot of them will want to upgrade. But a lot of people will now be prepared, a little bit better prepared for future heat.
4: Well, that's some good news at least. And you, the hot consumer at home, well, you paid 3 times over for the unit once, the electricity monthly, and the grid. Well, you'll be paying for that for the next 20 years. Next summer, the shelves will be full. The premium is temporary. The bill isn't. That's Follow the Money on Business Daily from the BBC World Service. And one last thing, that gas price that we talked about, the conflict in the Middle East that's behind it, has pushed up bills across Europe. And there are people making money out of it. We followed that money too in an earlier edition. You'll find it in your Business Daily feed or wherever you get your BBC podcasts. Thanks for listening today. I'm Sam Fenwick. The producer is Gideon Long.
6: BBC World Service. And now, Witness History with me, Stan Alcorn. If you've bought a plane ticket recently and gotten the option to pay a little extra to cancel out some of the flight's carbon dioxide emissions, then you have personal experience with carbon offsets. But you probably don't know their origin story. For that, I'm taking you back to 1988 in the Western Highlands of Guatemala. I'm in Totonicapán, walking through a high-altitude pine forest that for generations has been cared for by the indigenous Quiché community here, like Roberto Antonio Alvarado.
7: Desde niño, pues, se nos decían, mire, si quieren aprovechar un árbol.
8: When I was a kid, they told us, look, if you want to make use of a tree, you need to know how.
7: Y hay que saber cómo.
6: Growing up in the 1980s, Roberto lived off this forest, cutting down white pines for firewood and furniture he'd make with his dad. But he and his neighbors would also get together to plant new trees.
8: What we did before, a long time ago, what we did was collect the little seedlings from below the trees and come and replant them. That's what we did.
6: For Roberto, this is where the story begins of what would later be called the world's first carbon offset.
8: The idea that we had was, since we're already planting trees, what do we do to plant more trees? So we look for institutions, organizations to help us start a nursery.
6: They would get that help from an unusual source. It was the summer of 1988. There were catastrophic floods in Bangladesh, and in the United States, there were wildfires burning in Yellowstone National Park, and a record-breaking heat wave was the lead story on ABC World News Tonight.
9: In Georgia, a woman died from heat stroke while she was working in a tobacco field. Some people have become so distraught, they have told their congressman, God is against us.
6: This is when the climate became a mainstream political issue in the country. The temperature hit 37 degrees Celsius in Washington, D.C. on the day of a pivotal hearing in the U.S. Senate.
11: I think the question that everybody's asking today with all of the heat...
6: Colorado Senator Tim Worth.
11: Is the current heat wave and drought related to the greenhouse effect?
6: The greenhouse effect theory, that CO2 traps heat like a glass box around the Earth, it was already common knowledge among scientists. But at this hearing, leading climatologist James Hansen testified that it was no longer just a theory.
12: This evidence represents a very strong case, in my opinion, that the greenhouse effect has been detected and it is changing our climate now.
6: If the climate was changing now, then the next question was what to do about it. Political activists hastily organized a conference called the Global Greenhouse Network.
26: Good morning, everyone. We're here for an historic gathering.
6: That was broadcast on C-SPAN in the U.S.
27: We've been interested in asking the question, to what extent can policy choices made today affect both the timing and the severity of global warming?
6: That's Irving Mintzer of the World Resources Institute. And at the conference, he went through a long list of policy ideas, from raising taxes on fossil fuels to underwriting investment for more energy-efficient air conditioners. And also, what if coal-fired power plants were also planting trees, enough trees to soak up the same amount of planet-warming CO2 as all the burning coal was going to emit?
27: So that the company was then responsible not just for putting the CO2 in the atmosphere, but for getting it out.
6: The very next day, Mintzer's Institute announced it as a reality.
28: Applied Energy Services, which is constructing a coal-fired power plant in Connecticut, is involved in a 10-year project to plant more than 50 million trees in Guatemala.
6: The idea was that the 52 million trees would offset the tens of millions of tons of carbon dioxide released by the power plant. But the reality was a little more complicated. The company that owned the Connecticut plant started out by giving $2 million to what was then called the Cooperative for American Relief Everywhere, or CARE. CARE, in turn, spent that money on an existing agroforestry program in hundreds of different rural communities in the western highlands of Guatemala. In Totonicapan, where I visited, that coal money paid half of Roberto's salary in a new job, setting up nurseries for trees.
8: Here's where the nursery started, right here in this area.
6: The original nursery was just a little clearing covered in straw, but now it's been replaced by shiny new greenhouses full of tens of thousands of tiny baby trees.
8: Now each year the communities ask for as many as 90,000 trees.
6: And nearby we can see the full-grown results, towering red pines and white pines and an endangered pinabete tree that's so big I can't get my arms around it.
0: And this is one of the thousands of trees that was, for carbon credit purposes, counts as sequestered carbon.
6: Each tree and its hundreds of kilograms of converted CO2 is a tiny piece of what would come to be known as the world's first carbon offset. A study 10 years into the project found that all these trees had sequestered 270,000 tons of carbon, which sounds like a lot. But in fact, it was only 2% of what the Connecticut power plant had already pumped out. That failure to capture enough carbon, though, was not exactly top of mind here in Totonicapan.
8: No. That didn't occur to us. For us, the idea is to maintain a water source. That's the idea.
6: The fresh water that sustains communities all around Totonicapan comes from 1,000 different streams that start here in this mountaintop forest. The trees are like a natural filter, keeping that water clean.
8: They say, if we don't have forest, we don't have water. So the forest is life. That's why we worry about maintaining all the forest.
6: The coal plant in Connecticut was shut down in 2011, which meant no more carbon offset money. But the work here has continued. Today, all of Roberto's salary is paid for by the local government. And the shiny new greenhouses have a whole bunch of different funders.
8: Here, there are various donors. This one was donated by the UICN. Here's one that was donated by, I forgot the name.
6: With all of these different donors, I wondered, what would have happened if they'd never gotten the carbon offset money in the first place?
8: I would say that since the culture we have is about planting trees, we would have done it anyways, just a little more slowly.
6: So the reforestation still would have happened?
8: That's right. That's right.
6: For the forests of Totonicapan, that is undoubtedly a good thing. But it also points to one of the major critiques of the carbon offset idea. Because if Roberto was right, and these trees would have been planted even without the coal money, then the utility can't really take credit for their sequestered carbon. And even as the carbon credit industry has become a multi-billion dollar market, that challenge of proving the dollars actually made a difference is one that hasn't gone away. It's still a lot easier to put CO2 into the atmosphere than it is to make good on a promise to get it back out. Roberto Antonio Alvarado was speaking with me, Stan Alcorn. It was a written and air production for Witness History from the BBC World Service.
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14: Good morning. A Senate committee votes today on Todd Blanche's nomination for Attorney General. Two Republicans dropped their objections, moving the president's former personal lawyer closer to leading the Department of Justice. It's Morning Edition from NPR News. What's the punishment for a prosecutor who admitted that her office had no case, Amy Martinez?
15: And I'm Steve Inskeep. Jeanine Pirro dropped a vandalism charge against a man the president wanted to prosecute. The president is lashing out. Also, how does the memory of the Soviet Union shape the ambitions of Vladimir Putin? It's Tuesday, August 4th. This day in 1984, the Prince album Purple Rain became the number one album in the nation and remained at the top of the charts for 24 weeks. The news is next.
16: Live from NPR News in Washington, I'm Dave Mattingly. There are election primaries today in five states: Kansas, Michigan, Missouri, Virginia, and Washington. Each state has races for congressional seats. In Michigan, voters will be choosing Republican and Democratic nominees to replace outgoing Governor Gretchen Whitmer. Rick Pluta with Michigan Public Radio reports.
17: Whitmer is a two-term Democrat who cannot run again under Michigan's term limits. Secretary of State Jocelyn Benson faces only a token challenge on what appears to be a glide path for the Democratic nomination. In the Republican primary, Congressman John James has President Donald Trump's support, but multimillionaire businessman Perry Johnson is spending big money in an almost entirely self-funded campaign anchored in a promise to eliminate the state income tax. More than 1.2 million Michigan voters have already cast ballots in early voting. For NPR News, I'm Rick Pluta in Ann Arbor.
16: Voters in Kansas will be choosing gubernatorial candidates to replace outgoing Governor Laura Kelly. President Trump says the latest talks with Iran are that country's last chance to reach a deal to end the war and avoid an escalation of U.S. strikes in the Middle East. Iran insists it's only holding discussions with Oman. More than two dozen states are suing the Trump administration over new tariffs imposed on some of the U.S.'s largest trading partners. NPR's Daniel Kurzleben says the levies were imposed on countries accused of exporting goods made with forced labor.
18: 25 states in all are suing the administration, saying in their suit that, quote, the administration cannot use forced labor as a pretext to continue its illegal tariff scheme. The administration imposed the tariffs under a law meant to fight discriminatory practices by trading partners. They set the new tariffs to take effect last month at the moment that another global blanket tariff expired. The lawsuit uses that continuity, as well as the president's own words, to argue that the new tariffs are not a good faith effort to fight forced labor. The states furthermore called the investigation that preceded the new tariffs a sham. Danielle Kurzleben, NPR News, The White House.
16: As crews continue battling wildfires across much of the western U.S., authorities in Spokane, Washington say they've arrested a man suspected of starting a wildfire there. County Sheriff John Knowles says a witness helped lead to the man's arrest.
19: He noticed the male was bending down near some grass. At that point, the male stood up and looked very nervous, according to our citizen witness.
16: 37-year-old Aaron Farinacci is being held on $1 million bond. He's suspected of starting the Old Trails fire. 3 days ago, fires near Spokane destroyed hundreds of buildings, mostly houses, and resulted in tens of thousands of evacuations. This is NPR News from Washington. Major League Soccer is getting a new commissioner. Don Garber plans to step aside after more than a quarter century at the helm. NPR's Becky Sullivan says a co-owner of the league's Los Angeles Football Club will succeed Garber.
1: Larry Berg will be just the third commissioner in MLS history. He made his money in private equity, and as co-owner of LAFC, he has been a major voice in changes adopted by the league in recent years. It's a critical time for MLS, which hopes for a boost in attendance and ratings after this summer's World Cup. Next year, the league will switch its season calendar to align with Europe's professional leagues, and ahead lay challenges like a new union contract that could alter roster rules and spending limits, and a new media rights deal when the current Apple TV agreement expires in 2029. The outgoing commissioner, Don Garber, has overseen MLS for 27 years, guiding the league as it grew from 10 teams to 30. Garber's contract runs through next summer, though he could step away sooner. Becky Sullivan, NPR News.
16: Berg was selected to be the next MLS commissioner the same day the U.S. men's national soccer team announced Mauricio Pochettino would remain as head coach through 2030 and the next men's World Cup soccer tournament. Toyota is reporting a sharp jump in earnings for the fiscal first quarter. The Japanese automaker says profits nearly doubled, in part because of strong demand for its vehicles in the U.S. That's despite higher gasoline prices. Toyota says sales were up 10% compared to the same quarter a year ago. AAA says gasoline prices remain above $4 a gallon on average nationwide. I'm Dave Mattingly, NPR News, in Washington.
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0: 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I'm Steve Inskeep in Washington, D.C.
1: And I'm A. Martinez in Culver City, California. The Senate Judiciary Committee is expected to vote today on Todd Blanche's nomination for Attorney General.
0: Two Republican senators dropped their objections after President Trump's nominee put two statements in writing. Todd Blanche addressed demands from the senators relating to a fund that could be paid to the president's political supporters and also to a tax immunity deal.
1: NPR Justice correspondent Ryan Lucas joins us now with more. So, Ryan, for much of the past week, it wasn't really clear whether Blanche's nomination would get through or actually survive. So now the Senate Judiciary Committee is about to vote on it. What changed?
2: All right. Well, what happened is Blanche and the Justice Department managed to provide the sort of written guarantees that addressed the demands of Senators John Cornyn and Tom Tillis. Now, Cornyn and Tillis are both Republican members of the Senate Judiciary Committee. Their support is critical for Blanche's nomination to advance. And they wanted written confirmation that a controversial $1.8 billion anti-weaponization fund is dead, and also written limits to a tax immunity deal for Trump, his family, and businesses. Late Sunday, Blanche released two documents that purport to address those. One says it formally rescinds the order that created the anti-weaponization fund, meaning the fund is dead. The other purports to clarify the scope of the tax immunity deal, including that it only applies retroactively and only to Trump, two of his sons, and the Trump Organization. That said, legal experts say neither document that Blanche released is actually legally binding, and they don't provide the sort of ironclad guarantees that they purport to. But they are enough for Cornyn and Tillis, who yesterday thanked Blanche for the assurances and said they would now support his nomination.
1: Yeah, now, typically, Republicans rubber stamp the president's nominees. But why was this issue one that really got these two senators to hold up Blanche's nomination?
2: Well, look, this anti-weaponization fund was deeply unpopular with Republican senators from the very beginning. Remember, this would be $1.8 billion of taxpayer money that the DOJ said could be doled out to, in essence, anyone. That includes rioters who attacked the Capitol on January 6th and beat up cops. The tax immunity deal was also problematic for some Republicans. As Cornyn himself put it last week, that deal would provide Trump with benefits that no other American taxpayer could get. To be clear, those benefits still very much remain in place. It's also worth pointing out that there is a long list of other issues at

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1: Newest for damage to the Lincoln Memorial Reflecting Pool. In a court filing, the DOJ said the damage to the reflecting pool wasn't caused by vandalism, but instead was just the result of a botched installation job. So a dramatic climb down, and as I said, really a long list of issues that raise concerns for many folks about Blanche. And yet these issues haven't really been much of a speed bump at all in his nomination process.
2: That's NPR's Ryan Lucas. Ryan, thanks.
1: Thank you.
2: Five states hold primary elections today. The marquee race will be in Michigan, where Democrats see holding an open Senate seat as essential to reclaim the chamber.
3: First, Democrats decide where to place their bet. In a primary, they choose between two candidates to take on Republican Mike Rogers.
4: NPR congressional reporter Sam Greenglass joins us from Petoskey, Michigan. Sam, what's it been like on the campaign trail?
5: Hey, I've talked with maybe 50 voters in the last 2 weeks, from the Detroit River to Lake Michigan, at a UAW picnic, local Democratic clubs, community events, and it is hard to overstate how tense this race has become. And a big reason for that is because it has turned into this proxy for so many of the debates roiling the party right now. You know, establishment versus insurgent, further left versus more moderate.
4: So speaking of that, where do the two candidates sit on those lines?
5: There is Congresswoman Haley Stevens. She flipped a suburban House district in 2018 and has focused on her crossover appeal and support for Michigan manufacturing. She's got support from Michigan heavyweights like Governor Gretchen Whitmer.
6: You know, I'm just beating MAGA four times in my congressional races, and I'm passing laws, and I'm doing damn good work. We don't need wish lists. We need action now.
5: Stevens' opponent is former public health official Abdul El-Sayed. He's backed by the left's biggest stars like Senator Bernie Sanders and is running on Medicare for All and eliminating corporate money from politics. He has criticized millions of dollars from the pro-Israel lobby AIPAC flooding the race against him.
7: The problem too often with the Democratic Party is that we have an instinct to say the right thing, but we're bought off by the people who are on the side of doing the wrong thing. And so we're constantly hedging and pulling punches.
5: And so this race will test whether a candidate on the left, like El-Sayed, can prevail in a battleground state.
4: Sam, you mentioned all of these tensions. How would you describe the common theme in this race?
5: The prevailing feeling I am hearing is frustration, even anger. This is Alyssa Diebolt, chair of the Macomb County Democrats.
8: People are pissed. Gas is expensive. Groceries are expensive. Healthcare is insane.
5: She says the voters hungry for change now are not always motivated by leftist politics. It's more demand for candidates who will buck the system, not do the same old, same old.
4: Okay, so how is that kind of filtering into how voters are thinking about their choice?
5: Yeah, so I met so many voters truly struggling with their vote. On a Lake Michigan beach, Elizabeth Schaefer told me, holding the seat is what matters.
9: Who has the best chance of beating the Republican? That's going to be my biggest priority.
5: But up the beach, Madison Miles decided she just didn't want to think that way anymore.
10: And I just want to vote for who I think will be the best representative for me and my beliefs.
5: Now, pundits and politicians will try to make inferences from what happens in Michigan. One Democrat I talked to, Joel Rutherford, said none of this will matter in 2028 if Democrats win both chambers this fall and fail to deliver.
4: All right. Now, what else will you be watching today?
5: I'm also keeping tabs on primaries in Michigan's governor's race and several competitive House seats. It is also primary day in Arizona, Kansas, Missouri, Washington, and Virginia. One race I'm watching is in the St. Louis area, where former Congresswoman Cori Bush is challenging Representative Wesley Bell from the left. Another test of how much an anti-establishment mood is powering this political moment.
4: That's NPR congressional reporter Sam Greenglass in Michigan. Sam, thanks.
5: You're welcome.
2: We go next to Spokane, Washington, where authorities have a man in custody on arson charges in connection with the Old Trails fire. It's one of three out-of-control wildfires that have burned hundreds of homes. We've got NPR's Kirk Sigler on the line from Spokane. Kirk, tell us more about this arrest.
11: Well, the sheriff's office says it's arrested a suspect, a 37-year-old Spokane man. He's a convicted felon. It's part of their investigation into the origins of the Old Trails fire. It's the most destructive wildfire of the three burning here in and around the city right now. The suspect's name is Aaron Farinacci. He was arrested, we're told, without incident.

0: incident, being charged with first-degree arson. And this is a significant development. I mean, combined, these three fires have displaced tens of thousands of people since last weekend, which is just extraordinary for a city of this size.
1: Now, you're across the street from the downtown Spokane Convention Center. That's been transformed into a Red Cross shelter.
0: Right. There have been dozens of people sleeping inside on cots. There's just a lot of need. They're looking to expand the shelter. And it's also not just residents having to flee these neighborhoods. We're talking about the evacuation of businesses, the entire VA hospital campus. You know, I've been watching people coming in here on buses from nursing homes, elder care facilities. I met Charlie Patrick, who's 54 and disabled, and she's struggling with the dense smoke here in Spokane. It's brutal. And just listen as she chokes back tears, saying she doesn't know if she has an apartment to even go home to.
2: I hope so, because I don't want to be homeless. I hope it's still there. I have a lot of memories, pictures and stuff of my family that I can't get back.
1: Wow. Any idea when people might be allowed back in?
0: Well, some have, just to check on things. It could be days, though, maybe weeks. It just depends on what these fires do. It's a very tenuous situation. One minute, the winds will pick back up. They'll shift direction and start threatening neighborhoods again. You know, these are the major urban wildfires we've come to dread and know all too well. It's not the level of destruction just yet, like we saw in Los Angeles last year, but it's a big worry here in Spokane. You've got fires that started out in the wildlands outside the city. Wind brings them into these neighborhoods. And the structures themselves, the houses, just create the fuel for the fires to spread. Longtime locals like Deborah Curran are shocked. You know, until this last weekend, the idea of evacuating from a wildfire in the city hadn't really been on her mind.
3: Obviously, we've had wildfire seasons a lot, and I never, because we live so inward in the city, I never ever imagined us having to be a level 3 evacuation.
1: Yeah, and she sounds exactly like someone who has lived in Altadena or in Palisades, might have thought, in the last couple of years. But given the Western drought, I mean, is this on the radar of city officials?
0: Well, here, fire officials have been warning about this and worried about this very thing happening for years. I mean, I remember being up here a decade or so ago doing a story about them planning about this very situation happening. And like a lot of American cities, even here in the Pacific Northwest, Spokane's been built out into what's known as the wildland urban interface. You've got these dense stands of ponderosa pine forests next to gas stations, the mall, the Costco, and they're just towering their presence in so many neighborhoods. And right now, with climate change and coming off the winter that we just had, the extremely dry and warm, these forests and brush are just dry and flammable. It's only being made worse by climate change, and everyone across the region is worried right now, and it's only early August.
1: That is NPR's Kirk Sigler in Spokane, Washington. Kirk, thanks.
0: You're welcome.

0: The hit series Hacks broke the record for the most Emmy nominations for a comedy in a single year with its fifth and final season. On the next Fresh Air, Jean Smart talks about the evolution of her character from a power-hungry, fame-chasing comedian to a woman finally finding her peace inside herself. Smart also talks about her direct connection to the Salem witch trials. Join us.
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2: 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I'm Steve Inskeep.
3: I'm A. Martinez.
4: And I'm Leila Fadel. We shall outlast them. Those were the words of Soviet leader Nikita Khrushchev for the West during a speech he gave in Moscow in 1956. Communism, he vowed, would outlast capitalism. 70 years on, are Khrushchev's words still a guiding light for Russia's policies, even after the fall of the Soviet Union? Russia expert Hannah Note argues yes in her new book, We Shall Outlast Them. It details the many ways Russia has set out to expand its global influence, including framing the full-scale invasion of Ukraine as a war against the West and its decadence. That kind of propaganda, Note writes, is key to Russia's expanding influence. She sets out to answer the question, why does Russia's messaging resonate?
5: The sources of pro-Russian affinity have formed as layers of storytelling about the past, about past rights and past wrongs. Russia appeals to some because the Soviet Union was a friend, to others because the West is hypocritical, because woke ideas unsettle them, or because democracy no longer delivers. Because the status quo, however defined, is bad.
4: Why has Russia been so successful in the story it tells about itself?
5: Russia has framed the war that it is waging as an anti-neocolonial war. So according to that story, the West is using Ukraine as a proxy in order to dismantle Russia, and Russia is standing up against the imperial West. And that story resonates in other parts of the world, for example, in Africa, because countries there have their own experiences with Western oppression. And one of the reasons why Russia is quite successful in doing so is that it has really gone on the offensive in disseminating this kind of propaganda. Russian media has really spread its tentacles in Africa, in Latin America, in the Middle East.
4: But why does that work when you look at what it's doing in Ukraine, a sovereign state, but also the more quiet interventions across Eastern Europe, Africa, and the Middle East?
5: What Russia is doing in Ukraine is not seen through the prism of colonialism and occupation. And, you know, I have this feeling that the reason for that is that colonialism is not something that white people are doing to other white people in Europe. And there's also a perception of the war in Ukraine as a war that is ultimately one that the West is at fault for.
4: In another part of your book, you write about President Donald Trump, and you call him disruptor in chief. You write that him as an anti-interventionist, an anti-liberal, and anti-globalist leader has given Russia some space in its campaign to outlast the West. But also, Trump is an unpredictable leader. So is it something that Russia can really depend on long term?
5: I think the anti-interventionism and anti-globalism in Donald Trump's campaign promised to give Russia some space in its campaign to outlast the West. But the way that U.S. foreign policy has played out in action over the last 18 months has actually meant that many of Russia's hopes did not materialize. They welcomed the promise of a normalization in the U.S.-Russia relationship. But then if we look at the practice of U.S. foreign policy, of course, we see that Donald Trump has ordered the use of military force against many countries, including Russian partners, Venezuela and Iran. And even though Donald Trump has rolled out the red carpet for Vladimir Putin, there has been no meaningful normalization in the Russia-U.S. relationship or real gains from a Russian point of view.
4: What about when it comes to that propaganda war? Are there things that the West, the United States, is doing that feeds this story that Russia tells about the role of the West and the ills of the world?
5: Well, I do think that the handling of the war in Gaza and this unequivocal support that countries in Europe and the United States led to Israel really made it much easier for Russia to tell a story of Western hypocrisy, of Western double standard, of caring about human rights in some parts of the world and not in others. And Russia really tapped into those grievances quite opportunistically.
4: I mean, I do remember very specific interviews with Palestinians where they would point that out. How can you see occupation and invasion and oppression in Ukraine and not see it with us? A refrain I heard often.
5: Right.
4: Has Putin's, though, laser focus on Ukraine disrupted its larger strategy of domination that we saw through both military backing and propaganda over the years? And I'm thinking of the sort of crumbling of its influence in Syria when Bashar al-Assad fell, the disruption of that in places like Armenia and beyond.
5: In some ways, yes, but it's a mixed picture. If we compare Russia's position in the world today to what it was in January 2022, before Russia invaded Ukraine, Russia's global influence has declined. Mm-hmm. In 2022, Russia had it pretty good. It had strained but still functional relations with Europe and the United States. It had a solid military presence in Syria, in the South Caucasus. It had good relations with China. Now, relations with Europe have totally unraveled. Russia's position in the Middle East has eroded. And the relationship between Russia and China has become a lot more asymmetrical because Russia has become so heavily dependent on China because of Western sanctions. And unless this war ends and something changes dramatically, this trajectory of deepening dependence on China will only continue.
4: Do you see a future where this does change?
5: At the moment, I don't think that President Putin is ready to walk away from this war. Until there is domestic political change inside Russia, Russia looks at itself as a global power. It retains the ambition to project power into other parts of the world.
4: Hannah Note is the director of the Eurasia Nonproliferation Program at the James Martin Center for Nonproliferation Studies. Her book, We Shall Outlast Them, is out today. Hannah, thank you.
5: Thank you so much.
4: This is NPR News.
3: Far out in the Pacific Ocean, more than a million square miles of ocean are federally protected. Now the Trump administration is opening some of those areas to commercial fishing.
6: These places are just so special and so unique that it's really incumbent upon us to make sure that they're here for future generations.
3: I'm Elsa Chang, a rare trip to a remote Pacific island on All Things Considered from NPR News.

0: Live from NPR News in Washington, I'm Dave Mattingly. The Senate Judiciary Committee is scheduled to vote today on Todd Blanche's nomination to be Attorney General. He's expected to advance to the full Senate for a confirmation vote after Blanche issued a formal order to rescind President Trump's $1.8 billion anti-weaponization fund. NPR's Ryan Lucas says the order seems to have satisfied the remaining concerns of two Republican senators, John Cornyn of Texas and Tom Tillis of North Carolina.
1: The two senators put out a statement. They said they are pleased that the Justice Department has issued, as they put it, a formal order terminating the anti-weaponization fund and a binding written order that limits the scope of the tax audit settlement. They also thanked Blanche and his staff. They say they look forward to voting to advance his nomination for Attorney General.
0: Blanche has been serving as acting Attorney General since Pam Bondi resigned earlier this year. Senators Cornyn and Tillis are not seeking re-election in November. Cornyn was defeated in the state's Republican primary by Texas Attorney General Ken Paxton, a supporter of President Trump. Voters in Kansas, Michigan, Missouri, Virginia, and Washington State are choosing candidates today for the November elections. They include congressional races. In Michigan and Kansas, voters are selecting Republican and Democratic nominees to replace their outgoing governors. This is NPR News from Washington. Iran insists it's not holding direct talks with the U.S. about ending the war and addressing President Trump's concerns about Tehran's nuclear program. Iran says it is speaking with Oman. At the White House yesterday, Trump said Iran has one last chance to avoid an escalation of American airstrikes in the Middle East. Millions of people in Iraq have been visiting the holy site of Karbala to commemorate what's known as the defining event in Shia history, the Battle of Karbala and the killing of Imam Hussein in the year 680. NPR's Jane Arap says many people walked for days to reach the holy shrines.
2: This is outside the Imam Abbas Shrine, and there are people in processions, a lot of young men chanting about the killing of Imam Hussein 1,400 years ago, and more modern references, an Iraqi and an Iranian flag tied together. This commemoration has taken on even greater significance with the Iran war going on. Many Shia see the killing by the United States of Supreme Leader Ayatollah Ali Khamenei as yet another injustice in the history of Shia Islam. Jane Arap, NPR News, Karbala, Iraq.
0: The Dow added more than 1% yesterday to close at a record high of 53,178. I'm Dave Mattingly in Washington.

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1: 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I'm Steve Inskeep in Washington, D.C.
2: And I'm A. Martinez in Culver City, California. Federal prosecutors have dropped charges against three people accused of damaging the Lincoln Memorial Reflecting Pool. They blame President Trump's hand-picked contractor instead. A rare pushback from his own administration, as NPR's Rachel Treisman reports.
3: It was 1 month ago when Jeanine Pirro, the U.S. attorney for the District of Columbia, held a press conference about the reflecting pool. She announced that a grand jury had indicted former Olympian David Hearn on a felony property destruction charge.
4: The evidence shows, will prove beyond a reasonable doubt, that Hearn willfully destroyed property at the Lincoln Memorial reflecting pool.
3: Hearn says he simply reached into the pool to touch a floating piece of the new $14 million lining. He pleaded not guilty and was scheduled for trial in September. And then, on Friday, Pirro asked a judge to drop the charge. In a 20-page court filing, Pirro said new evidence from the Department of the Interior shows that the peeling paint was the result of a, quote, botched installation.
5: Their own experts and even the Department of Interior have concluded that no one damaged the reflecting pool.
3: That's attorney Alan Dale. He represents one of the other three people arrested for vandalism. All pleaded not guilty.
5: They're all charged with doing about the same thing, putting their hand in the reflecting pool.
3: By Monday, all three of their misdemeanor charges had been dropped. But their lawyers say the experience will stay with them. One of them said his client lost two jobs. Another described it as humiliating.
6: She's been fingerprinted, she's been photographed, she's a mugshot, she's in the FBI database.
3: Lawyer Jameson Kohler said his client, a local veterinarian, had simply picked up floating paint pieces along with some litter.
6: This is the President of the United States saying these people will be punished. These people are going to jail for a long time. She's horrified and petrified.
3: Trump said Monday he was really disappointed in Pirro, whom he picked for the job.
7: She folded like an umbrella. And people get away with things, and it's a disgrace.
3: Trump continued to blame vandals for the damage, but he also found fault with the company.
7: The contractor, but the contractor was rushing. We wanted to get it open for July 4th, and we got it done.
3: Algae and peeling paint caused problems immediately after the pool was refilled. It was drained again after the 4th of July, and it sits empty and fenced off today. Rachel Treisman, NPR News.
1: Elliot Williams has been listening with us. He is a legal analyst and former federal prosecutor. Welcome back.
8: Hey, good to talk to you, Steve.
1: Good morning. If you were still acting as a prosecutor, could you have made the case for vandalism here?
8: I absolutely could not, Steve. And quite frankly, if I tried, I'd be risking my law license, to be honest, because I would be making claims in court that are not supported by fact or law. Look, the standard for vandalism in the District of Columbia is maliciously injuring, breaking, or destroying private or public property. And nowhere in any of the president's claims of vandalism was that evidence established, other than simply saying that it was that this damage was caused by vandals. Nowhere, not once, did anyone credibly pin on Mr. Hearn or any of these three people this idea that they'd committed acts of vandalism. And these were just useless junk prosecutions.
1: I feel that you've identified something that's really important in our political discourse, just to note so that people are aware of it, can notice when it happens. You're telling me that there was no evidence, but the president applied a label to someone, vandal, and just said it again and again and again.
8: That's a really important point here. And I want to be clear, vandalism of federal property or monuments is a very serious thing. People should go to jail if they do it. But we don't live in a world of just ideas or feelings. We live in a world of laws. And if a prosecutor is going to come forward with a serious allegation that someone has done or engaged in an act like this, prosecutors need to, under the law, come forward with where that evidence is of that person's criminal intent to commit that act. And nowhere was that ever said, and certainly not even from Jeanine Pirro at the time that she announced the charges.
1: Well, I'm glad you mentioned that she announced charges and then withdrew them, because she seems in recent days to have done what you would want a prosecutor to do, which is follow the evidence as she sees it. But yeah. Why do you think that Pirro spoke so differently at the start, saying, for example, that David Hearn acted violently and forcefully?
8: I, God knows, Steve, I don't know. And I don't think Jean Pirro should be let off the hook here. Of course, it is a good thing and legally and professionally the correct thing to have dropped these charges at the time she did now. But let's be clear, she should never have brought them in the first place. Now, at the time this all came out, I was out talking about this as well, making the point that if there is evidence, it certainly wasn't made public at the time, but maybe they have it, and maybe they could come forward with it and establish that it was the case. We've learned from reading this 20-page memo that she submitted that there never was. And quite frankly, that memorandum in which she lays out why they're dropping the charges is a masterclass in throwing your co-workers under the bus. They really take the investigators of this case to task, saying that they failed in any duty to really establish the circumstances of what happened when in this alleged act of vandalism that wasn't an act of vandalism.
1: Now, as we heard in Rachel's story there, President Trump is not happy, says he is not happy. Todd Blanche is the acting attorney general and the nominee to be permanently the attorney general. Is it the attorney general's job in a situation like this to stick up for the prosecutor?
8: To some, that's an excellent question. To some extent, however, it's the attorney general's job to establish that his prosecutors are following facts and law and only bringing cases that are supported or supportable. Now, I will note that a case like this, a relatively small vandalism case in a local jurisdiction, probably isn't the sort that would bubble up to the Attorney General of the United States. Now, D.C. is a little bit different, obviously, because everybody lives in this town here. However, the only things that would really make it to the Attorney General's desk would be if a elected official were charged with vandalism or something like that.
1: I'm just wondering if the right action for an attorney general in this situation is to maybe call the president and say, listen, probably you don't want to fire that person. They were acting correctly. Like, educate the president a little bit.
8: Yeah, or simply back off because of the fact, Mr. President, you are putting our prosecutors in a very dangerous position of having to stand up in public and substantiate charges that simply aren't supported in law.
1: How would you rate the credibility of the Justice Department overall at this moment?
8: It's really low, Steve. It's and it's not just with the public or anyone else. It's with judges and courts, which are increasingly finding that they don't trust the things the Justice Department are saying. Judges are starting to put this in rulings that they just simply can't believe what they're hearing as prosecutors stand up in court. And it's really heartbreaking.
1: Elliot Williams is a former Deputy Assistant Attorney General. Elliot, thanks so much.
8: Always great to talk to you, Steve. Take care.
1: This is NPR News.

0: New Pentagon records show the ways U.S. troops have been injured in the Iran war. A nonprofit newsroom finds there were some days mass injuries were not reported. Next time, here and now.
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2: Good morning, I'm Steve Inskeep. A South Pacific island nation changed its name. This program is previously called the country Nauru, N-A-U-R-U. The 11,000 residents have altered Nauru to be now Aero, N-A-O-E-R-O. They're going back to the pronunciation in their native language and losing a pronunciation used by outsiders. People who live in a place get to decide how to say the place, which is why people live in Versailles, Kentucky. It's Morning Edition.
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4: 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I'm A. Martinez.
2: And I'm Steve Inskeep. The news and gossip site TMZ has made a name for itself with big scoops on celebrity culture. Now, it's covering Capitol Hill. And NPR congressional correspondent Claudia Grisales is covering them.
5: You don't look like Pee Wee Herman, by the way.
6: That's TMZ's Charlie Cotton outside Reagan National Airport. He's chatting with Senator John Ossoff, touching on President Trump's jab, calling the Georgia Democrat Pinky Herman. Cotton, a native Australian, also wanted to hear more about Ossoff's ties to Australia through his mother.
7: You know, there is a laid-back culture, I think.
6: Cotton is one half of TMZ's new D.C. bureau. The other is Jacob Wasserman, who's reported for TMZ from L.A. and New York.
8: What me and Charlie are trying to do is we need to take a step back. And while it's great to get into the importance of social and political issues, we want to understand who these people are.
6: This year, TMZ sparked interest after posting photos of vacationing lawmakers during a partial government shutdown. By April, TMZ, D.C. was born. Now, Wasserman and Cotton work a grueling schedule to cover Congress through a different lens.
9: This place is kind of like a reality show, so we just want to capture some of the natural entertainment.
6: No topic is off limits, and some is a dramatic departure from traditional Capitol Hill reporting. In one recent viral segment, the duo argued that stuffy straight guys were ruining the D.C. dating scene. Cotton said they got an enormous response from Hill staffers and some lawmakers, too.
9: Of all the clips we've shot, and we've shot like some important people, we've never received a response like we did for that.
6: But not everyone is keen to talk. That includes Senate Democratic leader Chuck Schumer. He declined to answer Wasserman's question about a mysterious sound heard during a recent speech.
10: Senator Jacob with TMZ, did you fart yesterday on the Senate floor?
6: Ultimately, TMZ conceded the sound might have been something else. But Wasserman and Cotton say such lowbrow questions can give lawmakers a big payoff, reaching disengaged voters. They argue TMZ could help Schumer and other members connect with people they may not normally reach.
8: What a great opportunity it is to maybe play it off and show your personality.
9: He would be, like, celebrated.
6: At the other end of the Capitol, TMZ found a more receptive audience in House Republican Lauren Boebert. The Colorado congresswoman opened up on everything from Botox to behind-the-scenes talks on a critical defense policy bill.
11: It's a big issue on the left and the right, and many of my constituents have reached out. They don't want this provision in the bill.
6: Robert Thompson, a Syracuse University professor of television and pop culture, says the duo is especially notable in a moment when American media is under fire.
12: It is extraordinary the disproportionate amount of attention these two guys are getting.
6: But Thompson notes that while TMZ has operated under different rules in the past, such as paying for exclusive photos, their new D.C. operation should be taken seriously. It's a point Wasserman emphasizes. He says they're after the big scoops, TMZ's bread and butter.
8: We want to be players and we want to compete and break news that is going to move the needle.
6: If they're successful, they could do for politics what they've already done for celebrity culture. Turn gossip into news and news into gossip. Claudia DeSantis, NPR News, The Capitol.
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13: And this is Vermont Public. Good morning. I'm Mitch Wertlieb in for Jen Jarecki today. It's 10 minutes now before 6 o'clock. Taking a look at some of the stories you'll be hearing about in the upcoming hour of Morning Edition. A high-profile primary contest is taking place today in Michigan, where Haley Stevens will face Abdul El-Sayed to decide who will be the Democratic nominee for Senate. We'll hear from political analyst Larry Sabato about the national scope of the Democratic primary in Michigan. Also, Apple says it is planning to invest its hefty tariff refund into U.S. manufacturing. That is a luxury that many smaller companies, though, cannot afford. We'll parse that over. Locally, a Florida preacher says he is buying the former Green Mountain College campus in Pulteney. Details on that story coming up on Vermont Public News at 6:04. And the Vermont Senate is conserving, that is, some 1,500 acres of working timberlands that spans Fairfield, Fletcher, and Bakersfield in the northwestern part of the state. Details on that story coming up as well on our first newscast of the morning at 6:04. We hope you will stick around for that. Eye on the sky weather forecast for today. Some patchy valley fog early on, then turning mostly sunny today. Much less humid than it has been recently. Highs today should reach the upper 70s to low 80s, ranging from north to south. Clear tonight with some high clouds south after midnight.
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2: It's Morning Edition from NPR News. I'm Steve Inskeep.
4: And I'm Martinez. The future of Head Start is uncertain. The Early Education and Anti-Poverty Program is more than 60 years old, and recently it has been the target for funding cuts. The Department of Health and Human Services says new rules are coming this week, but called information that was leaked to some media organizations incomplete and misleading. NPR education reporter Sequoia Carrillo joins us to talk through what all of this could mean for parents and educators. So Sequoia, now, for those who do not have experience with Head Start, what is it exactly and who does it serve?
16: So Head Start provides preschool, meals, and a whole host of support services for low-income children and families. It was started in 1965 under then-President Lyndon B. Johnson as part of his war on poverty. The program serves nearly a million kids each year from birth to age 5, both in urban centers but also in rural and remote locations. Kids experiencing homelessness and in the foster care system are automatically eligible, as well as children who fall at or below the federal poverty line. It's been going strong for a long time. It's now a $12 billion program that has enjoyed bipartisan support for much of its history. It is often cited as a success. Advocates say it bridges learning gaps for kids in a critical time of learning and development. But in recent years, it has also come under criticism by conservatives who say it's ineffective and full of red tape.
4: Okay, so what is known about what the Trump administration's plans are for it?
16: Some news outlets, including The Nation and The New York Times, reported last week, these reports have not been independently confirmed by NPR, that the Trump administration had drafted language to gut the 133-page standards guide for the program and reduce it to only a few pages. These standards include everything from safety guidelines. They spell out who's eligible for Head Start, and they even require that kids in the program brush their teeth once a day. The Department of Health and Human Services then issued a response to the news reports on X late Saturday night, saying there will be changes announced this week, but that the reports mischaracterized them. Yesterday, NPR asked for details and clarification, but their press office referred us back to that Saturday Night Post. We don't have the exact proposal yet, but we can look at the Conservative Heritage Foundation's past work and the blueprint it set out in Project 2025 that this administration has often followed. And there, the message is very clear. Eliminate Head Start. Tommy Sheridan is the deputy director at the National Head Start Association, a nonpartisan group that advocates for the program. And he says they've been bracing for some kind of change for a long time.
17: We still have not seen a draft of the proposed comments, and we're anxiously waiting to see what is proposed, and we'll navigate that when it comes.
4: All right. So any idea when that might be, those changes?
16: So pretty much the one thing we do know for sure is that changing this kind of program takes a long time. Sheridan wanted to assure parents and teachers that Head Start is still operational and they are gearing up for the new school year. Even if the rules come out this week, like HHS suggested, it will kick off a months, if not a year-long process to seek public comment and talk to stakeholders. Sheridan's organization is preparing for whatever the proposed rule may be, but said we may be in for a long ride.
4: All right, that's NPR's Sequoia Carrillo. Thanks a lot.
2: Senator Mitch McConnell missed a Western Kentucky political event, the annual Fancy Farm Picnic. McConnell normally would have appeared before a big crowd, but he's recovering from a fall. Kentucky Public Radio's Sylvia Goodman was able to attend and spoke with voters about what they think of their senior U.S. senator.
18: The annual political picnic in Fancy Farm is an event that McConnell has attended for decades and helped convert from a picnic where Democrats dominated to one where they're praised for showing up. And Republican Party officials in West Kentucky attribute that massive change-up to one Mitch McConnell.
19: If you're thankful for Senator McConnell, can you please stand up and give some applause?
18: That was at the GOP breakfast the morning of the picnic, where party members gave the absent senator a 20-second standing ovation before playing a tribute to McConnell at Fancy Farm over the course of his four-decade-long career. There were the early days in the 80s.
20: As long as I'm in the Senate, Kentucky will have a voice instead of San Francisco and Martha's Vineyard.
18: All the way to 2025.
21: And I'm so happy that you can't find a Democrat with a flashlight anymore down here.
18: But McConnell missed what would have been his 31st Fancy Farm this year, and it's certainly not because of Senate business. The 84-year-old said in an emailed statement a week in advance he wouldn't make it because he's still recovering from the fall and bout of pneumonia that landed and kept him in the hospital for several weeks. That absence has led to wild speculation, internet memes, and increasingly insistent calls for transparency. As speakers took to the stage at Fancy Farm, the traditionally noisy hecklers broke out in their own chant. McConnell is set to leave office at the end of his term, and the race to replace him is in full swing. Some Western Kentuckians, like Democrat Colt Boddy, were adamant that McConnell owes his constituents answers.
22: You feel like you don't have to answer to the people because you feel like you're sort of seeing a coronation every time you go up for a re-election. You do still work for the people, and you need to answer to them.
18: Others, like Republican Bree Snow, says she respects his privacy, but that Kentuckians need their full complement of congressmen.
23: We need someone in that position doing the work, but I would hate to say anything ugly about him.
18: Fancy Farm native Sarah Darnell says she almost always skips the political speaking part of the picnic, heading straight for the barbecue and bingo. But even she wants to know, what is going on with Mitch McConnell?
24: Some reporters should try to barge in see if he's still alive or if he's on life support or if he's really sitting there with his wife reading the paper.
18: Democratic Governor Andy Beshear has repeatedly called on McConnell to provide proof of his fitness to serve or resign, saying in one letter he sent in late July that, quote, Kentuckians are just asking you to be honest. McConnell's popularity has sunk significantly in his home state, driven in part by his feuds with President Donald Trump.
25: It's almost like McConnell's kind of a Democrat in sheep's clothing, like a rhino.
18: That's Gary Walters, one of the Republicans who drove in from Louisville to Fancy Farm. He said he's watched McConnell's career since before he was senator, but not voting with Trump all the time erased his conservative cred among the president's diehard fans. McConnell has so far rebuffed any interview requests, but says in emailed statements he is continuing to improve and hopes to return to Senate business. His term ends on January 3rd. I'm Sylvia Goodman in Fancy Farm, Kentucky.

0: And I'm Mitch Wertley. Good morning. I'm filling in for Jen Jarecki today. Delighted to be with you here on Vermont Public on this Tuesday morning. 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
1: Good morning. Michigan is one of five states holding primary elections today. The Democratic Senate race there pits two different political ideologies against each other. What do voters want? It's Morning Edition from NPR News. Authorities arrested someone for arson in connection with one of the three wildfires that threatened Spokane, Washington. I'm Steve Inskeep.
2: Jeremy Martinez, the fires have displaced some 65,000 people, which is more than a fourth of the city's population. Also, Apple plans to reinvest its $2 billion tariff refund at home, and health officials in Michigan confirm the first known deaths related to an outbreak of psychosporiasis. It's Tuesday, August 4th. Number 44 turns 65 as President Barack Obama celebrates a birthday today. News is next.
3: Live from NPR News in New York City, I'm Dwahli Saikautel. The Senate Judiciary Committee is set to vote today on Todd Blanche's nomination for Attorney General after he met key demands from two Republican senators, one over a controversial fund, the other on Trump's taxes. NPR's Ryan Lucas has more on what Senators John Cornyn and Tom Tillis wanted.
4: Late Sunday, Blanche released two documents. One says it formally rescinds the order that created the Anti-Weaponization Fund, meaning the fund is dead. The other purports to clarify the scope of the tax immunity deal, including that it only applies retroactively and only to Trump, two of his sons, and the Trump Organization. That said, legal experts say neither document that Blanche released is actually legally binding, and they don't provide the sort of ironclad guarantees that they purport to. But they are enough for Cornyn and Tillis.
3: NPR's Ryan Lucas reporting. Michigan's closely watched Democratic Senate primary is today. As Russ McNamara of Michigan Public Radio Network reports, the two candidates are taking differing paths in the race's final hours, and the winner may offer a glimpse into the future direction of the party.
5: The moderate Democrat, Congresswoman Haley Stevens, spent Monday in West Michigan trying to shore up support outside of metropolitan Detroit, where she has largely stayed. She's been getting by in her folksy charm and tens of millions in super PAC money.
6: Oh my gosh, I'm writing a love letter to Michigan and I'm having a blast, so something must be going well.
5: Speaking in Detroit, the city's former health officer, progressive Abdul El-Sayed, has made getting money out of politics one of the pillars of his campaign.
7: We need to believe that what we're fighting for is bigger than just one U.S. Senate seat.
5: It's the most expensive Democratic congressional primary in history. The winner will face Republican Mike Rogers, who lost to Democratic Senator Alyssa Slotkin 2 years ago. For NPR News, I'm Russ McNamara in Detroit.
3: Authorities in Spokane, Washington have arrested a man suspected of arson in connection with one of three wildfires burning in and around the city. NPR's Kirk Siegler reports the blazes have burned hundreds of homes and displaced more than 60,000 people.
8: The Spokane County Sheriff's Office has arrested a suspect in connection with its investigation into the Old Trails Fire, the most destructive wildfire of the three burning in and around this eastern Washington city. Authorities say 37-year-old Aaron Farinacci, a convicted felon, was arrested at his home here without incident and is being charged with arson in the first degree. All three wildfires have displaced tens of thousands of people since last weekend and forced the evacuation of businesses, the VA hospital, and other healthcare facilities. Firefighters are trying to take advantage of a brief reprieve in the winds before another heat wave is forecast to arrive midweek. Kirk Siegler, NPR News, Spokane.
3: And this is NPR.
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0: Good morning. It's 4 minutes after 6 o'clock. I'm Mitch Wertlieb in for Jen Jarecki with this Vermont Public News. A Florida preacher says he's buying the former Green Mountain College campus in Pulteney. Tommy Zito says he has a deal in place with the current owner and Spirits businessman Raja Batak, and Zito has an ambitious vision to start a religious college. But as Vermont Public's Derek Brower reports, that vision is far grander than Zito's prior accomplishments.
10: Zito says donors have supplied the funds he needs to purchase the campus at a so far undisclosed price. But launching a college, that'll take a lot more.
11: Yeah, we're going to raise a lot of money. If you're listening to public radio, we would love to have a talk and we'll be good stewards of it.
10: The college's prospects will depend on whether donors buy into Zito's plan. Those plans haven't always worked out. Zito's nonprofit filed for bankruptcy in 2010. The organization owed more than $800,000 at the time, including to the IRS, and had almost no money. Zito then started another nonprofit, but the IRS recently terminated its tax status because Zito hadn't filed the required paperwork in 3 consecutive years. Zito did not respond to written questions about his financial track record. Derek Brower, Vermont Public.
0: Vermont is conserving roughly 1,500 acres of working timberlands in the northwestern part of the state. The Wintergreen Forest is owned by Four Castle Timber and spans Fairfield, Fletcher, and Bakersfield. It will be open to the public for hiking, wildlife viewing, skiing, and hunting. Hannah Redman is with the Trust for Public Land, which is facilitating the project. She says the forest includes at least 26 rare and uncommon plant and animal species, as well as several mountain peaks.
12: Having this intact forest is really important to the health of all of those rare and uncommon species, but also just to the big game who, you know, come down out of the hills in the winter or just live in the forest year-round.
0: The Nature Conservancy is contributing key funding. Right now, just 3% of the land in that part of Vermont is open to the public for recreation, far less than the statewide average of 20%. That is the latest news from Vermont Public. And turning to the weather forecast today, the eye in the sky says some patchy valley fog will occur early on, then turning mostly sunny, much less humid today. That's the big weather story. Highs will be in the upper 70s to low 80s, ranging from north to south. And you can follow more local news and weather at vermontpublic.org and on the Vermont Public app. Support for Vermont Public is provided by our contributing listeners and by Downs Rackland Martin, where their trial attorneys help clients resolve complex business disputes and contract matters, including non-competition and trade secrets litigation. DRM.com. And South Burlington Mazda and Montpelier Mazda for the full line of all-wheel drive Mazda models, including the Mazda CX-30, Mazda CX-50, and Mazda CX-5.
1: It's Morning Edition from NPR News. I'm Steve Inskeep in Washington, D.C.
2: And I'm A. Martinez in Culver City, California. 5 states hold primary elections today. The marquee race will be in Michigan, where Democrats see holding an open Senate seat as essential to reclaiming the chamber.
1: First, Democrats decide where to place their bet. In a primary, they choose between 2 candidates to take on Republican Mike Rogers.
13: NPR congressional reporter Sam Greenglass joins us from Petoskey, Michigan. Sam, what's it been like on the campaign trail?
14: Hey, I've talked with maybe 50 voters in the last 2 weeks, from the Detroit River to Lake Michigan, at a UAW picnic, local Democratic clubs, community events, and it is hard to overstate how tense this race has become. And a big reason for that is because it has turned into this proxy for so many of the debates roiling the party right now. You know, establishment versus insurgent, further left versus more moderate.
13: So speaking of that, where do the 2 candidates sit on those lines?
14: There is Congresswoman Haley Stevens. She flipped a suburban House district in 2018 and has focused on her crossover appeal and support for Michigan manufacturing. She's got support from Michigan heavyweights like Governor Gretchen Whitmer.
15: You know, I'm just beating MAGA 4 times in my congressional races, and I'm passing laws, and I'm doing damn good work. We don't need wish lists. We need action now.
14: Stevens' opponent is former public health official Abdul El-Sayed. He's backed by the left's biggest stars like Senator Bernie Sanders and is running on Medicare for All and eliminating corporate money from politics. He has criticized millions of dollars from the pro-Israel lobby AIPAC flooding the race against him.
16: Problem too often with the Democratic Party is that we have an instinct to say the right thing, but we're bought off by the people who are on the side of doing the wrong thing. And so we're constantly hedging and pulling punches.
14: And so this race will test whether a candidate on the left, like El-Sayed, can prevail in a battleground state.
13: Sam, you mentioned all of these tensions. How would you describe the common theme in this race?
14: The prevailing feeling I am hearing is frustration, even anger. This is Alyssa Diebolt, chair of the Macomb County Democrats.
17: People are pissed. Gas is expensive. Groceries are expensive. Healthcare is insane.
14: She says the voters hungry for change now are not always motivated by leftist politics. It's more demand for candidates who will buck the system, not do the same old, same old.
13: Okay, so how is that kind of filtering into how voters are thinking about their choice?
14: Yeah, so I met so many voters truly struggling with their vote. On a Lake Michigan beach, Elizabeth Schaefer told me, holding the seat is what matters.
18: Who has the best chance of beating the Republican? That's going to be my biggest priority.
14: But up the beach, Madison Miles decided she just didn't want to think that way anymore.
19: I just want to vote for who I think will be the best representative for me and my beliefs.
14: Now, pundits and politicians will try to make inferences from what happens in Michigan. One Democrat I talked to, Joel Rutherford, said none of this will matter in 2028.

0: As he has watched many over the years, he directs the University of Virginia Center for Politics. Mr. Sabato, welcome back.
1: Thank you, Steve.
0: What thoughts did you have as you listened to some of the voters Sam was talking with there?
1: I think it well represented what's really at stake across the country, but particularly in the Michigan Senate race, which is a divide that we've seen many times over the years between establishment Democrats who focus on winning in November and anti-establishment Democrats who are angry at fill in the blank, certainly gas prices, food prices, and Donald Trump himself, people who focus on what they're opposed to and want to nominate someone they believe in.
0: I am curious if you think that we should still be thinking about the two categories in the same way there, the electable person versus the angry person. Is it possible, which I think some on the left might feel, that the angry person is the electable person?
1: Well, there is a lot of that sentiment. And you know, Steve, if this turns into any kind of a blue wave, then you will have lots of people from the anti-establishment wing of the party, from the progressive wing, winning in November, even though they may have been written off in the summer. We've seen that many times in both parties. So anger sometimes can propel a larger turnout, which in a midterm election can produce results.
0: I'm also, thinking about what I guess experts like you would call the fundamentals. I mean, people have a certain view of the economy right now. People know who the president is. People definitely have opinions about the president. Does it really matter who the Democratic nominee is in Michigan?
1: It matters to a certain degree. I think it does affect the margins of the electorate, and that can matter in a close race. But see, that's the key. Will these races be close by November, or will, as you say, the fundamentals have driven the election strongly in one direction or the other? If we've got fundamentals pushing things toward the edge, pushing things toward a wave, then I think people's emotions take control, and some of the principles that we associate with midterm elections may not apply this year.
0: I get the impression that people on the political left, Democratic Socialists and others, are thinking about primaries a little bit the way that President Trump has been thinking about primaries. If he wins the primary, it's a divided country, and he's got a good chance of winning the general, period.
1: Yes, that's the way we are today. That's the way Americans are. We used to be very pragmatic in our voting. There were decades when we voted pragmatically in both parties. I'm not going to say those days are gone, but they're ebbing.
0: Does the mainstream have any game left on the Democratic side?
1: The mainstream has more money. The mainstream often has the elected officials. Notice most of the elected officials, the senior people in the Democratic Party in Michigan and elsewhere, have supported Haley Stevens and not Abdul El-Sayed. But is that enough anymore? Is it enough in a year when anger and disaffection is driving politics in America? Well, we'll find out.
0: Could you give me an assessment of the Republican candidate who does not face a real primary challenge, as I understand it? Mike Rogers, former member of Congress, now seeking a Senate seat. How does he match up with the moment for Michigan?
1: Well, he's followed the old rule that if your opponent is committing suicide or you think the opponent is committing suicide, then you don't interfere. He's been very quiet. He nearly won the other Senate seat in 2024, just a few thousand votes away from victory then. However, it's a different year. Donald Trump carried Michigan reasonably handily in 2024, and that helped Mike Rogers. Well, this year in Michigan, as well as in all but a handful of American states, Donald Trump is well below 50% popularity. So, again, very different situation. If he runs the same campaign he ran in 2024, he'll lose. We'll see how he adjusts to the new realities as we go forth into the fall.
0: Let me zoom out from the map of Michigan to the map of the United States. I'm sure you're thinking and reassessing with each new round of primaries how the fall looks like, who is favored. We have thought Democrats are favored to win the House and that Republicans are favored to keep the Senate, but Democrats have a narrow path. How are you feeling about the odds for the fall right now?
1: I think they've been moving in a Democratic direction, certainly in the House. You wouldn't know it by reading the headlines or looking at the daily news ticker. But the basic underlying principle to midterm elections is people have a chance to react to the incumbent administration and send their tentative

0: verdict. And so that's what they're doing for the House. For the Senate, opinions, well-informed opinions, differ greatly here. But I think, again, Democrats are on the field to actually win the Senate. Whether they'll do it depends on what happens between now and November.
1: You still see about, I don't know, 5-6 states of which Democrats have to prevail in almost all of them to get a majority?
0: Yes, they don't have to prevail in all of them, but they're going to have to do well in states Donald Trump carried by more than 10 points, at least in a couple of cases, and that isn't easy.
1: Larry Sabato of the University of Virginia, thanks.
0: Thank you.
2: The U.S. government has so far paid out more than $80 billion in tariff refunds since the Supreme Court struck down President Trump's Liberation Day tariffs earlier this year. One company with a big refund is Apple. And as NPR's John Ruwitz reports, it's planning to do something with that money that a lot of smaller companies can't.
3: Apple says the tariff refund added about 2 percentage points to its gross margin. But how much is that? We did some math, and it's about $2.2 billion. Apple declined to comment, but on an earnings call last week, CEO Tim Cook was explicit about what Apple will do with the money.
4: Last year, we made a $600 billion commitment to the U.S. over 4 years. And now, as we said before, we plan to reinvest the tariff refunds we've received into the U.S.
3: The company is trying to shift its supply chains to the states. Dan Anthony tracks refunds at a small business group called We Pay the Tariffs that's critical of the import taxes. He says a recent survey his group did shows that, unlike Apple, many businesses are using their refunds just to stay afloat.
5: The biggest two things that got flagged were paying down debt, so essentially trying to get out of the hole they got themselves into to keep making tariff payments, and rebuilding inventory.
3: He says nearly half of the 241 businesses surveyed said they had increased lines of credit or took fresh debt to survive the tariffs. Many cut costs by laying staff off. He says the government is due to update the amount it's refunded so far, but the Trump administration launched fresh tariffs in July, complicating the outlook for businesses.
5: There is a reluctance to invest in U.S. manufacturing or really anywhere, because they just don't know when are these things going to change again.
3: For now, he says, even with refunds, many companies are staying in a defensive crouch. John Ruwitz, NPR News.
2: And a note, Apple is a financial supporter of NPR. This is NPR News.
6: And this is Morning Edition on member-supported Vermont Public. 6:19 on this Tuesday morning. I'm Mitch Wertlieb in for Jen Jarecki and delighted to have your company today. And coming up in just about 10 minutes on our next Vermont Public newscast, the U.S. Department of Veterans Affairs plans to expand health care access for veterans around our region. We'll let you know about that and the effort from U.S. Senator Bernie Sanders' office coming up on Vermont Public News at 6:31. Stay tuned. 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
7: Good morning. From the Fairbanks Museum in St. Johnsbury, this is the Eye on the Sky forecast. In typical summer fashion, yesterday was changeable, even chaotic in advance of a cold front. Very humid air fueled showers, squalls, and thunderstorms, a few with damaging winds, but they were swept east by a cold front last evening. Urging the front along, high pressure building in from the Great Lakes and just to our west this morning, you can feel the change to much less humid air, which comes with lots of sunshine today. The comfortable air continues tomorrow, though some clouds will mix in with the sun. And now the forecast details. Any areas of valley fog early giving way to sunshine, much less humid, highs in the upper 70s and low 80s. Mostly clear tonight, some high clouds south after midnight, areas of valley fog, lows in the 50s to low 60s. Wednesday, the valley fog burns off, sun will be mixed with clouds more numerous in the south, seasonably warm, 80 to 85. I'm meteorologist Mark Breen with an Eye on the Sky.
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2: I'm Martinez.
9: And I'm Michelle Martin. Remember, a mind is a terrible thing to waste? That's the iconic ad campaign from the 1970s for the United Negro College Fund, an organization of private, historically black colleges and universities. Michael Lomax didn't come up with that phrase, but he's worked to make it a reality for the last 22 years as president and CEO of UNCF, which has helped hundreds of thousands of students access higher education at institutions across the country. The UNCF announced he will retire at the end of the coming academic year, so I thought this would be a good time to ask him about this exciting and tumultuous time for HBCUs. Enrollment and donations are up at many institutions, but the Trump administration is putting intense pressure on programs that serve minority students.
10: These institutions have tremendous economic impact. They move people from the bottom of the socioeconomic ladder to the middle, to the top rungs. That's good for America. That's the kind of work that we do.
9: He says UNCF has made that case for HBCUs to lawmakers of both parties.
10: When we had Democrats in the White House and when we've had Republicans in the White House, we've tried to tell a story at UNCF that HBCUs are nonpartisan and that they're really American institutions which benefit our nation writ large.
9: President Trump, in his first term, met with presidents of HBCUs, you know, early. I mean, it was controversial because the meeting was set shortly after that demonstration in Charlottesville, Virginia, where these neo-Nazis were, you know, marching through the streets, and there were some calls to cancel the meeting. You did go to the meeting. What was that like?
10: Well, it was a little different from other meetings I've had in the Oval Office over, you know, the 50 years I've been in education. President Trump was very engaging. His team members, some of whom remain with him, were somewhat curious, and it was a bit of a free-for-all. Not quite as structured as meetings have been with him since then. I'll just tell you that every time I've been in the Oval Office, I've been treated with respect. There's been clear understanding of why I am there, what it is we're trying to achieve in behalf of the institutions we represent, and we've had a good ear and a lot of support, frankly.
9: Has the second Trump administration been as engaged with the HBCUs as it was in the first?
10: Well, it does so differently. I mean, he's got people who know more about the sector than they did in the first term. We have met regularly with the Secretary of Education. We meet regularly with members of the president's team. And they know what our priorities are, and they've been responsive.
9: What are your priorities?
10: Well, our priorities are strong federal funding in several categories. One of them is block grants that go to the institutions. And so all I can do is say that we've made the case to the president. He's heard what we have to say. He has provided support. Because of the increase in the number of people who want to attend these institutions, we've got to build more infrastructure.
9: Why do you think it is, though, that so many of the HBCUs have seen this surge in applications? There are those who argue that it's in part because some of these historically or predominantly white institutions are now viewed as hostile in ways that they were not previously, have not been viewed in recent years. You think that's true, too?
10: I would say that the tolerance for being in, you know, accepted but not brought into the community fully is not as great for this new generation as it was in my generation. I was taught to conform, to meet the expectations when I went from Morehouse to Columbia to Emory. This new generation of students says, meet me where I am, embrace me where I am, and make me a part of the community. And I think that's a challenge to a lot of institutions that's quite different. So I don't think they're more egregiously discriminatory, but I don't think they are the same kind of nurturing and embracing environment that many students want and that they find at HBCUs.
9: Speaking of challenges, as you and I are speaking now, it's been in the news, this issue around Howard University. Approximately 500 students who had been enrolled were informed very recently that they have been unenrolled because they didn't meet certain payment requirements to enroll. Some of these parents and students argue that the HBCUs have a higher obligation to work with students, particularly first-generation students, than other institutions do. Yeah. In the spirit of fairness, I mean, the institution says, I mean, Howard says it has worked with many of these students and that about half of the students who were previously unenrolled will now be re-enrolled so that they've resolved their issue. But what do you make of that?
10: Well, let me just say, I'm going to speak now, Michelle, as a Howard dad and a Howard granddad. And my granddaughter just graduated last spring. So I can tell you that Howard University communicates with families and students. The reality is that Howard, just like everybody else, has to pay their bills. And the people who attend the institution have to pay theirs. The truth is, getting students to be able to pay because they are good students and they meet all of the academic requirements, they've got to meet the financial ones. And it's much harder to meet those financial ones because the federal government doesn't have, I think, a really good loan policy for students who will need financial support. I don't like students to get into deep debt, but if they can't make their family payments, they've got to have a way of borrowing effectively. And Howard and all these institutions, they can't operate without their revenues.
9: So what made this the right time for you to step away from this job?
10: I turned 79 this year. When I step away, I will turn 80 that year. Can I please have some time off? But I'm going to go work somewhere else, I hope. Hint, hint, hint, to be able to go back to where I started this at Morehouse College.
9: Teaching.
10: Oh. And I want to do what I think old people should be asked to do, share their wisdom, their experiences, and prepare the next generation.
9: That is Michael Lomax. He is the president and CEO of UNCF. Mr. Lomax, thank you so much for joining us and congratulations on your tenure.
10: Thank you, Michelle.
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6: 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And Knoll Farms Summer Concert Series presenting Kathleen Park's band August 9th at 1 p.m. in Faiston. 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
11: Live from NPR News in Washington, I'm Dave Mattingly. President Trump says he's giving Iran one last chance to reach a deal to end the war before the U.S. escalates airstrikes in the Middle East. Iran insists it's not holding direct talks with the U.S., but does acknowledge having discussions with Oman, focused on the Strait of Hormuz. A cargo ship in the strait reports being hit overnight. Tensions over Iran and the ongoing war between Russia and Ukraine continue to weigh on energy prices. NPR's Camila Domonoske reports.
12: Brent crude, the global benchmark for crude oil, had been trading around $90 a barrel late last week. After President Trump posted online about the perimeters of a deal to totally reopen the Strait of Hormuz, prices dropped by more than $5. Gasoline prices have barely budged, though, with the national average around $4.10 a gallon, according to AAA. Analysts at the app Gas Buddy say that between the war with Iran and Ukraine attacking Russian refineries, U.S. gasoline prices could set a new record for August, while remaining well below their all-time highs in 2022. Camila Domonoske, NPR News.
11: The Senate Judiciary Committee is scheduled to vote today on Todd Blanche's nomination to be Attorney General. Blanche is expected to make it out of committee after issuing an order to rescind President Trump's anti-weaponization fund, satisfying two Republicans on the panel. This is NPR News.
6: It's 6:31. Good morning. I'm Mitch Wertlieb in for Jen Jarecki with this Vermont Public News. The U.S. Department of Veterans Affairs plans to expand health care access for veterans in the region. U.S. Senator Bernie Sanders announced the VA is building two new outpatient clinics in South Burlington and West Chesterfield, New Hampshire. The new 36,000-square-foot South Burlington facility will replace an existing Burlington clinic. It'll be twice the size and be the first VA clinic in Vermont to provide dental services. Clinics in Brattleboro and Keene, New Hampshire will also get consolidated into one 27,000-square-foot facility in West Chesterfield. Sanders says it'll be located near the bridge to Brattleboro and will serve veterans in both states. Both clinics are expected to start seeing patients in the spring of 2029. Scientists are seeing new types of sharks off New England as warming waters make our coastlines more habitable for them. WBUR's Amanda Beelan says has more on why and what that means for us.
13: Spinner, tiger, and smooth hammerhead sharks haven't typically been spotted around here, but warming waters are changing that. These sharks are ectothermic species, meaning they depend on outside sources to regulate their body temp. Ryan Noddick with the New England Aquarium says that's changing where they spend the summer.
14: They have a limit where it's too cold for them, and then they have a limit where it's too hot. And with climate change here in the Northern Hemisphere, that limit where it's too cold for a lot of these shark species, it's shifting further and further north.
13: As oceans continue to warm, Noddick says we should expect to see more unusual visitors in the coming years. For the New England News Collaborative, I'm Amanda Beland.
6: Today's Eye on the Sky forecast details some patchy valley fog early on, then turning mostly sunny, much less humid today. Highs upper 70s to low 80s. Mostly clear tonight, some high clouds south after midnight. Areas of valley fog will form. Lows in the 50s to low 60s overnight, and tomorrow some patchy fog early on, then sun mixes with clouds. Seasonally warm tomorrow with highs 80 to 85 degrees. 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
1: 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I'm Steve Inskeep in Washington, D.C.
2: And I'm A. Martinez in Culver City, California. Authorities in Spokane, Washington have a man in custody on arson charges in connection with the Old Trails fire. It's one of three out-of-control wildfires that have burned hundreds of homes. We've got NPR's Kirk Sigler on the line from Spokane. Kirk, tell us more about this arrest.
15: Well, the sheriff's office says it's arrested a suspect, a 37-year-old Spokane man. He's a convicted felon. It's part of their investigation into the origins of the Old Trails fire. It's the most destructive wildfire of the three burning here in and around the city right now. The suspect's name is Aaron Farinacci. He was arrested, we're told, without incident, being charged with first-degree arson. And this is a significant development. I mean, combined, these three fires have displaced tens of thousands of people since last weekend, which is just extraordinary for a city of this size.
2: Now, you're across the street from the downtown Spokane Convention Center. That's been transformed into a Red Cross shelter.
15: Right. There have been dozens of people sleeping inside on cots. There's just a lot of need. They're looking to expand the shelter. And it's also not just residents having to flee these neighborhoods. We're talking about the evacuation of businesses, the entire VA hospital campus. You know, I've been watching people coming in here on buses from nursing homes, elder care facilities. I met Charlie Patrick, who's 54 and disabled, and she's struggling with the dense smoke here in Spokane. It's brutal. And just listen as she chokes back tears, saying she doesn't know if she has an apartment to even go home to.
16: I hope so, because I don't want to be homeless. I hope it's still there. I have a lot of memories, pictures and stuff of my family that I can't get back.
2: Wow. Any idea when people might be allowed back in?
15: Well, some have just to check on things. It could be days, though, maybe weeks. It just depends on what these fires do. It's a very tenuous situation. One minute the winds will pick back up, they'll shift direction and start threatening neighborhoods again. You know, hey, these are the major urban wildfires we've come to dread and know all too well. It's not the level of destruction just yet like we saw in Los Angeles last year, but it's a big worry here in Spokane. You've got fires that started out in the wildlands outside the city. Wind brings them into these neighborhoods. And the structures themselves, the houses, just create the fuel for the fires to spread. Longtime locals like Deborah Curran are shocked. You know, until this last weekend, the idea of evacuating from a wildfire in the city hadn't really been on her mind.
17: Obviously, we've had wildfire seasons a lot, and I never, because we live so inward in the city, I never ever imagined us having to be a level 3 evacuation.
2: Yeah, and she sounds exactly like someone who has lived in Altadena or in Palisades, might have thought in the last couple of years.
15: Exactly.
2: But given the Western drought, I mean, is this on the radar of city officials?
15: Well, here, fire officials have been warning about this and worried about this very thing happening for years. I mean, I remember being up here a decade or so ago doing a story about them planning about this very situation happening. And like a lot of American cities, even here in the Pacific Northwest, Spokane's been built out into what's known as the wildland urban interface. You've got these dense stands of ponderosa pine forests next to the gas stations, the mall, the Costco, and they're just towering their presence in so many neighborhoods. And right now, with climate change and coming off the winter that we just had, the extremely dry and warm, these forests and brush are just dry and flammable. It's only being made worse by climate change, and everyone across the region is worried right now, and it's only early August.
2: That is NPR's Kirk Sigler in Spokane, Washington. Kirk, thanks.
15: You're welcome.
1: Health officials in Michigan say two people have died as part of the outbreak of cyclosporiasis. That's the foodborne illness that has affected people across this country. Michigan has more than 11,000 reported cases, more than any other state, and almost 200 hospitalizations. Kate Wells is following all of this for our partner KFF Health News. Kate, good morning.
18: Good morning.
1: What have you learned about the two people who've died?
18: We don't know a lot at this point. We know that these were both patients who had underlying health conditions, that they may have been impacted by cyclosporiasis and dehydration. We also know that they both got sick before the mid-July recall of lettuce from Taylor Farms. Hmm. That's the California-based grower. The state health officials are also stressing that cyclosporiasis is not generally life-threatening, that these kinds of deaths are rare. We do want to be careful, though, at this point, because we just don't know to what degree cyclosporiasis was a factor in these deaths. But we are talking about an illness here that, if it is not treated, it can be really prolonged. It can recur after it seems like it's over. And of course, the biggest impact are on the most vulnerable people, infants, older adults, people with compromised immune systems.
1: I'm just listening to little bits of what you're saying there, where you say that these were people with underlying health conditions. I guess that is why authorities would emphasize this is not necessarily a fatal disease. These were people who are on the edge to begin with, is what they're saying. Is that right?
18: We don't know. We're getting very little information at this point. It's not unusual that the people who would die from a foodborne illness would have an underlying health condition, but I mean, that is a lot of people we're talking about here with compromised immune systems, and we just do not have a lot of information about these deaths right now. We do know that there are several outbreaks happening at this point. Mm. They're not necessarily connected to each other. The FDA says Michigan's part of a 9-state outbreak, but we really have just got local public health nurses here walking through with people everything that they have eaten in great detail. I mean, we're talking about going back 2 weeks to when these symptoms started, and just putting enormous number of hours into trying to trace the source here.
1: Yeah, which is challenging. You said that this 9-state outbreak is linked in part to lettuce, but these people who died seem to have become sick before they could have eaten the lettuce. So is there anything really known about where this parasite is coming from?
18: So they could have eaten the lettuce. We don't know because they were sick before of the recall.
1: Oh, before the recall.
18: Got
1: it. Go on.
18: Before the recall, yep. And some people, they've been avoiding lettuce. Some people have been, avoiding Taco Bell. There's only been one FDA-linked voluntary recall at this point. That is the Taylor Farms one. That's the iceberg lettuce that was grown in Mexico. It was then sold at stores like Walmart and Taco Bell, and it was distributed under a bunch of brand names in at least 27 states. But that does not give us a clear answer for what's causing this in all of the other states. I mean, we've got 45 states with cases at this point. And at the state level, you've got health officials that are saying, don't rule out other possible sources here. You're seeing North Carolina mention parsley, cilantro. I think it just feels very confusing to a lot of people now, including health officials.
1: What are health officials telling people to do? How can people protect themselves, if at all?
18: Well, so people here in Michigan are telling, health officials here are saying, look, this does seem to be linked to the lettuce, but they're not ruling out those other possible sources, and they're continuing to do these kind of in-depth investigations with each case, trying to figure out what some common threads could be.
1: Okay, Kate Wells with our partner KFF Health News. Thanks so much.
18: Thank you.

0: This is NPR News.
1: And this is member-supported Vermont Public. I'm Mitch Wertlieb in for Jen Jarecki today. Good morning. It's 6:42, and coming up next, we'll have the sports report for you. The Boston Red Sox hot on the heels of the team's best month of July ever. I mean, ever in the history of the franchise. They went all in at the Major League Baseball trade deadline. We will analyze the moves made coming up next on sports. 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
4: Good morning, I'm A. Martinez. A book on Greek antiquities was checked out of a library in Australia, and it must have been a fascinating read because it did not get returned for the next 150 years. Turns out the book had been bricked into a fireplace. If the library wanted to collect on the late fee, it would have been nearly $20,000. Now, no one's allowed to check out the book anymore as it'll be displayed in their local history collection. It's Morning Edition.
1: And now let's take a look at news from the world of sports. And a Major League Baseball team that looked for sure like it would be having a fire sale at yesterday's trade deadline back in the month of June instead went into full-on buyer mode. And that's thanks to an historic 15-game winning streak that started a little bit over a month ago and a win-loss record in July that was the best ever recorded in the 125-year history of the franchise. The franchise I'm talking about, the Boston Red Sox. Let's discuss what they did and whether the moves made by GM Craig Breslow will not only maintain the team's current momentum, but propel them into the postseason and perhaps even get them into the World Series. First, there's the acquisition of three-time All-Star catcher Adley Rutschman of the Baltimore Orioles, who burst onto the scene with the team 5 years ago and was seen as the future of the Baltimore franchise before getting swapped to Boston for a raft of prospects, including two highly rated pitchers and current catcher Carlos Narvaez, who has struggled mightily at the plate this season for Boston. That lack of plate production at the catcher position prompted the move to snag Rutschman, who's currently on injured reserve with wrist inflammation. And Rutschman also has struggled with ankle and concussion problems this season, so a bit of a red flag there. But when healthy, he provides a massive upgrade at the plate, and behind it, he's an excellent defensive catcher. From what Narvaez and Connor Wong have given the team to this point, Rutschman is batting just over .250 this year with 8 home runs and 19 doubles in 67 games. He's also under team control for at least one more year, so he is not just a rental for the rest of this season. Now, to be sure, the Orioles are getting excellent and highly rated pitching arms in return, but A, you have to give up something to get something. B, top minor leaguers are not locks to be stars, they just have the potential to be. And C, this move also prevents the New York Yankees from swooping in to nab Rutschman, because catcher was also a position of need in the Bronx. So this move not only strengthens Boston, it also keeps the Yankees from improving their prospects behind the dish. solid B-plus grade for this move that turns into an A-minus if Rutschman gets back to full health sooner rather than later and continues to produce at the plate. By the way, you can find out much more about Rutschman and the dynamics of this trade by checking out this week's version of the Sports Report. I spoke about it with Boston Globe sports reporter Tim Healy. You can find that conversation by tuning into the Sports Report on YouTube or on our webpage at vermontpublic.org. But Breslow was not done wheeling and dealing yesterday. If sending highly touted prospects out the door makes some fans nervous, those fans will be even more anxious over trading a player that many thought would be the team's shortstop of the future. That would be Marcelo Meyer. He was part of the class of rookies that emerged a couple of seasons ago, along with Roman Anthony and Christian Campbell, that were hyped as future franchise cornerstones. But like I just said, prospects are bets, and wagers don't always produce wins. Meyer may well go on to become a huge star for the San Francisco Giants, where he was dealt for left-handed reliever Eric Miller yesterday, but Meyer's time in a Boston uniform has been underwhelming to this point. He's currently injured. He struggled with ailments over the last two seasons that have limited him to fewer than 120 games played total. His defense has been adequate, but not eye-popping, and his batting average has floated around .230. And while the Red Sox bullpen has been a source of strength this season, it never hurts to pile up on pitching. And in Miller, the Red Sox are getting a southpaw with a very nice 2.76 earned run average, along with 4 saves this year and 45 strikeouts. He can be used in late-inning situations as a bridge to get to the Garrett Whitlock, Aroldis Chapman 1-2 eighth and ninth inning combo. And the only big concern seems to be that Miller often has control issues that lead to too many walks. That's never a good thing for a reliever. But if Miller can cut down on some of those free passes, he could make one of baseball's best bullpens even better, giving this trade a solid B, mostly based on the go-for-it, roll-the-dice nature of it. Meyer is just 23, and it's a risk sending a player that young away when he showed so much promise in the minors, but Miller has already proven this season he can be an effective arm right now. And given the historic turnaround the Red Sox have pulled off to this point, it'd be foolish not to go all in trying to make it pay off in postseason glory. The Red Sox were off yesterday, but their rivals in the AL East did play, and the New York Yankees fell 13-7 to the St. Louis Cardinals, which means the Red Sox are just 2 games behind the Yankees for second place in the division. They're just 5.5 back of the first place Tampa Bay Rays, and the Red Sox own the second wild card berth of 3 available in the East. Red Sox host the first in the Central Chicago White Sox tonight at Fenway, with Boston just coming off a 3-game sweep of the defending World Series champion LA Dodgers in LA, no less. Fenway Park should be rocking with electricity and anticipation tonight, and hopefully for the rest of this amazing season as well. And that's a look at sports.
0: From the Fairbanks Museum in St. Johnsbury, this is the Eye on the Sky Farm and Garden Forecast. This morning features a sunrise at 5:41, setting at 8:11, length of the day 14 hours and 30 minutes. We do have some areas of dense valley fog early, but that'll burn off to sunshine mixed with just a few clouds, much less humid, highs in the upper 70s and low 80s with a gentle westerly breeze. Rainfall yesterday was generous across much of New Hampshire. Through Vermont, many locations between a half an inch and an inch, much the same in eastern New York, but places that actually missed out normally are wetter locations of the Adirondacks and northern Green Mountains. Today's dry weather should last into Thursday morning. Now, during Thursday, a cold front approaches. Out ahead of it, there'll be some scattered localized showers and thunderstorms, especially in the afternoon and evening hours. That'll begin a routine of some late-day showers and thunderstorms from Friday into the weekend. I'm meteorologist Mark Breen with an Eye on the Sky.
1: This is Vermont Public at 6:51. The Marketplace Morning Report is ahead next. Our current temperature map shows 64 degrees in St. Albans, 58 in Newport, 57 in Ludlow, and 56 in Bennington. And for our friends in Montreal, 16 degrees Celsius right now. 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

0: It's primary day in several states after months of ads and tens of millions of dollars in political spending. A check in on how money is flowing this campaign season.
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0: From Marketplace in Washington, I'm Kimberly Adams. Seven states are set to hold primary elections this week. Polls open today in Washington, Kansas, Virginia, Missouri, and Michigan, where spending has poured into the primary. Brendan Glavin is director of insights at Open Secrets, which tracks money in politics. He says outside groups spent about $75 million in the Michigan primary. One race has drawn particular attention, the Democratic Senate primary, where U.S.-Israel relations have become a source of tension.
2: You know, the United Democracy Project, plus some other groups affiliated with AIPAC, have been big, big spenders all year. But with this race in particular, it's a real hot button issue, and that's been driving a lot of the spending.
0: More broadly, in races across the nation so far this campaign season, Glavin says Democratic candidates have generally raised more, while Republican Party committees currently have more money available to help their candidates. Another major factor, President Trump's Political Action Committee.
2: The big X factor is Donald Trump's, the MAGA Inc. super PAC has $400 million in the bank, and that money is all available to be spent on these elections.
0: He says Democratic candidates don't have a counterpart to that right now. This is the first major election cycle since the Supreme Court struck down federal limits on coordinated campaign spending at the end of June, but Glavin says it's still too early to know how much that decision will affect fundraising. Next week, Connecticut, Minnesota, Vermont, and Wisconsin hold their primaries. We'll keep an eye on those races as well. Let's do the numbers. The FTSE in London is up 0.3%. Dow, S&P, and NASDAQ futures are up in the 0.1% to 0.7% range, with the Dow future up 171 points. The 10-year Treasury yield is up at 4.69%. Oil prices are up almost 2% this morning, with Brent crude trading at almost $86 a barrel.
1: 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Horizon3.ai.
0: When the Trump administration made massive cuts to the federal workforce, remember DOGE, Maryland, which is right next to us here in D.C., was hit hard. It lost close to 25,000 federal jobs last year, more than any other state. To help out their neighbors, some Marylanders have formed a kind of club where the goal is to redistribute money. Marketplace's Stephanie Hughes reports.
3: Last spring, Finnan Adamson was job hunting in Baltimore. He had recently graduated with a master's from the School of Public Health at Johns Hopkins, but there wasn't a lot doing in public health at the time.
4: You know, with the big cuts to public health agencies, there were a lot of out-of-work public health professionals who were, you know, more qualified than me for a lot of the jobs I was interested in.
3: Then Adamson learned about a new kind of club where another member would give him some money each month, $180 or so, while he didn't have any.
4: It was like a small relief valve to get some money for groceries, mostly.
3: Adamson had become a member of the Community Guaranteed Income Club. It was started last year by his friend, Alex Zhu, another Marylander, who was inspired by the concept of universal basic income.
5: We've been running for over a year now, and we have helped redistribute over $20,000.
3: The club's 54 members each self-report their monthly income, subtract taxes and student loan payments, and then the club uses a formula to redistribute the money.
5: We calculate the average, and the people who make above the average send money to the people who make below the average, and we tell them who to send to.
3: Right now, the member with the highest income makes about $10,000 a month post-tax. That person's sending out $700, split between multiple people. Members with no money coming in each get about $200 a month. And some have incomes that vary. That includes singer Elisheva Prant. Here she is performing at an event in D.C. this spring. Pronk gets paid for about half of her performance gigs. This one, for example, was unpaid. She also works as a teacher.
6: My voice teaching is pretty consistent, but my performance work is not.
3: In months where she has more performance gigs lined up, Pront usually gives money, about 80 bucks or so. And when she doesn't, she gets it, up to $100.
6: It's just been a little bit more of a cushion. That money I like intend to go toward groceries.
3: Most UBI programs have been experimental, but a more consistent income is one of the main benefits, says Stacia West, a professor at the University of Tennessee.
7: When that income volatility is smoothed, we often see reductions in things like anxiety and depression.
3: One of West's studies found people also had more time and energy to look for jobs. And in Baltimore, some club members found jobs and turned from being receivers to givers. That includes Finn and Adamson, who found work last summer.
4: I have enough money to live, and it feels good to like give back to some friends.
3: However, he's planning to leave the club. He thinks the $180 he's giving each month could go farther if he gives it to someone in a less wealthy country. Also, as the club's grown, he doesn't know as many of the people he's helping out.
4: So I do want to be able to like give to friends who I know who are struggling.
3: Other members have left for different reasons, and this does create a challenge for the club. Right now, there's a wait list to join for people who make less money and a constant hunt for people who can give it. In Baltimore, I'm Stephanie Hughes for Marketplace.
0: And the biggest names in AI are headed to the White House today. Meta, Anthropic, OpenAI, and Google will meet with officials to discuss the government safety testing their most advanced AI models. This comes days after Anthropic admitted its AI breached three more private companies during testing. The White House has not provided details on how the tests will be conducted or how the results will be reported. Our producers are Emma Condon, Tamar Fagan, Ashley Rodriguez, Ariana Rosas, and Erica Soderstrom. Our senior producer is Alex Schroeder. Our supervising senior producer is Meredith Gerritsen-Morby. And in Washington, I'm Kimberly Adams with the Marketplace Morning Report. From APM, American Public Media.
8: Thanks for tuning in to Morning Edition on this Tuesday morning. It's 1 minute before 7 o'clock. I'm Mitch Wertlieb in today for Jen Jarecki. Delighted to be with you. And there is a lot to cover in the next hour of Morning Edition. Here's a look at some of the stories you'll be hearing about. For decades, Soviet leaders have vowed that communism would outlast capitalism. But foreign policy expert Hannah Note argues that Russia's global influence has declined due to the war with Ukraine.
9: In 2022, Russia had it pretty good. Now, relations with Europe have totally unraveled.
8: More on where Russia stands now, decades after the end of the Cold War. Also, a decision has been reached by the federal prosecutors in the investigation against three people who were accused of damaging the Lincoln Memorial reflecting pool.
10: Their own experts concluded that no one damaged the reflecting pool.
8: President Trump's reaction to the pushback from his own administration is coming up in the next hour. And the Red Cross is warning that its blood supply is at crisis levels for only the second time in its history. This is affecting Vermont and the greater New England region as well. We'll have details coming up on Vermont Public News at 7:04. 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This is member-supported Vermont Public, 88.5 WVPA St. Johnsbury. 94.3 WBTN-FM Bennington, 89.5 WVPR Windsor, 88.9 WVBA Brattleboro, 107.9 WVPS Burlington, Montreal, and 88.7 WRVT Rutland.

0: Live from NPR News in New York City, I'm Dwahali Saikautau. Michigan Democrats are voting today for an open Senate seat that could signal the future direction of the party and possibly shape the battle for control of the chamber this fall. NPR's Sam Greenglass reports the primary is seen as a test of how farther left-leaning candidates looking to disrupt the status quo will fare in a battleground state.
1: Epidemiologist Abdul El-Sayed has the backing of Vermont Senator Bernie Sanders, who won the Michigan primary in 2016. El-Sayed has made criticism of corporate money in politics central.
2: The problem too often with the Democratic Party is that we have an instinct to say the right thing, but we're bought off by the people who are on the side of doing the wrong thing.
1: Congresswoman Haley Stevens got late endorsements from Michigan heavyweights like Governor Gretchen Whitmer and retiring Senator Gary Peters.
3: You know, I'm just beating MAGA four times in my congressional races, and I'm passing laws, and I'm doing damn good work.
1: Whoever wins will face former Republican Congressman Mike Rogers this fall. Sam Greenglass, NPR News, Farmington Hills, Michigan.
0: Senate Democrats are releasing a report this morning suggesting that big U.S. banks had concerns for years about money moves made by suspected sex trafficker Jeffrey Epstein. But NPR's Scott Horsley reports the banks are accused of keeping those worries to themselves until after Epstein was arrested.
4: The report from Democrats on the Senate Finance Committee says more than a dozen bankers at J.P. Morgan Chase, Bank of America, and Deutsche Bank raised red flags about the money that Epstein was moving around the world. But in most cases, bankers failed to alert the Treasury Department until Epstein was charged with sex trafficking in 2019. Under the Bank Secrecy Act, bankers are supposed to notify the government whenever they suspect a client is moving funds to launder money or carry out other illegal activities. Committee Democrats want the Justice Department to investigate why suspicious activity reports were not filed about Epstein in a more timely manner. They also want to tighten reporting requirements in the future. Scott Horsley, NPR News, Washington.
0: The U.S. Attorney for the District of Columbia, Jeanine Pirro, met with President Trump at the White House yesterday, shortly after he told reporters that he was unhappy with her decision to drop charges against a former Olympic athlete accused of vandalizing the Lincoln Memorial reflecting pool.
5: We weren't necessarily thrilled with the contractor, but they did a job and they were fixing any problems. But then it got carried away because the judge was extremely unfriendly to Jeanine. And frankly, I think she choked.
0: Pirro's decision put her at odds against Trump, a longtime political ally and Trump appointee. The president has not said if he would remove her for Friday's court filing. 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
7: Good morning. It's 4 minutes after 7 o'clock. I'm Mitch Wertlieb in for Jen Jarecki with this Vermont Public News. Vermont is suing the Trump administration again, this time to block changes to health insurance policy. The Centers for Medicare and Medicaid Services sets a new rule for how Affordable Care Act plans should operate each year. The 2027 rule expands eligibility for catastrophic plans that have low premiums but come with much higher deductibles, and it increases out-of-pocket spending limits for those plans. The lawsuit argues this rule illegally undermines the Affordable Care Act's goal of expanding access to affordable health care. It also says it could make insurance harder and more expensive to get. Vermont is among a coalition of roughly two dozen states involved in the suit. A separate group of plaintiffs is also challenging the 2027 rule. And last month, a judge paused several of the rule's provisions from taking effect while the case plays out. The administration is expected to appeal. The Red Cross is warning that its blood supply is at a crisis level for only the second time in its history. It's affecting Vermont and the greater New England region. Jeff Hall is a spokesperson for the Red Cross of Massachusetts. He says part of the problem is that only 5% of Americans are regular blood donors.
8: We need to grow younger donors in the United States. We need to get 20-somethings and 30-somethings in the door, understanding that that hour that they're giving up is really helping their community.
7: The Red Cross says the blood supply right now is at its lowest level since the start of the pandemic, with less than 2 days' worth on the shelf. You can learn more about donating on redcrossblood.org. A Montpelier author's book was nominated for a prestigious literary award. McKenna Goodman's second novel, Helen of Nowhere, is long listed for the Booker Prize. The annual award is given to the best fiction book written in English and published in the UK and Ireland. Helen of Nowhere follows a disgraced professor contemplating a move to the country, where he tours a home with a realtor. He then undergoes a journey into selfhood as he learns more about the home's previous owner, Helen. The book was also a 2025 Vermont Book Award finalist. The shortlist for the Booker Prize will be announced on September 22nd. The winner will be announced November 9th. Some Middlebury residents will have their water shut off today for planned repairs. Crews will be making repairs to the water main on North Pleasant Street today, and water is expected to be shut off on the street from 7 in the morning until 5 in the evening. Eye on the sky weather forecast for today, some patchy valley fog early on, then turning mostly sunny, much less humid today. Highs ranging from the upper 70s to low 80s from north to south. For Vermont Public, I'm Mitch Wertlieb. And we have support today from Concept 2, whose mission includes supporting the civic standards work in organizing, original theater work, and weekly community supper in Hardwick, Vermont. 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
9: It's Morning Edition from NPR News. I'm Steve Inskeep in Washington, D.C.
10: And I'm A. Martinez in Culver City, California. The Senate Judiciary Committee is expected to vote today on Todd Blanche's nomination for Attorney General.
9: This is a step toward Blanche's final confirmation, and he appears to have the majority now that two Republicans have said their objections have been addressed. Blanche made statements relating to a fund that could be paid to the president's political supporters and also a tax immunity deal. In a few moments, we'll hear from a Democrat who sits on that same committee, Senator Alex Padilla of California.
10: NPR Justice correspondent Ryan Lucas joins us now with more. So, Ryan, for much of the past week, it wasn't really clear whether Blanche's nomination would get through or actually survive. So now the Senate Judiciary Committee is about to vote on it. What changed?
11: All right. Well, what happened is Blanche and the Justice Department managed to provide the sort of written guarantees that addressed the demands of Senators John Cornyn and Tom Tillis. Now, Cornyn and Tillis are both Republican members of the Senate Judiciary Committee. Their support is critical for Blanche's nomination to advance, and they wanted written confirmation that a controversial $1.8 billion anti-weaponization fund is dead, and also written limits to a tax immunity deal for Trump, his family, and businesses. Late Sunday, Blanche released two documents that purport to address those. One says it formally rescinds the order that created the anti-weaponization fund, meaning the fund is dead. The other purports to clarify the scope of the tax immunity deal, including that it only applies retroactively and only to Trump, two of his sons, and the Trump Organization. That said, legal experts say neither document that Blanche released is actually legally binding, and they don't provide the sort of ironclad guarantees that they purport to. But they are enough for Cornyn and Tillis, who yesterday thanked Blanche for the assurances and said they would now support his nomination.
10: Yeah, and typically Republicans rubber stamp the president's nominees. But why was this issue one that really got these two senators to hold up Blanche's nomination?
11: Well, look, this anti-weaponization fund was deeply unpopular with Republican senators from the very beginning. Remember, this would be $1.8 billion of taxpayer money that the DOJ said could be doled out to, in essence, anyone. That includes rioters who attacked the Capitol on January 6th and beat up cops. The tax immunity deal was also problematic for some Republicans. As Cornyn himself put it last week, that deal would provide Trump with benefits that no other American taxpayer could get. To be clear, those benefits still very much remain in place. It's also worth pointing out that there is a long list of other issues at the Justice Department that legal experts, department veterans think should make Congress question Blanche's leadership as well as his fitness to be attorney general.
10: Okay, such as?
11: Well, some point to his handling of the Epstein files. You can also look at the department's politicization under Blanche or the targeting of Trump's perceived enemies. But more broadly, there's also the unraveling of what's known as the presumption of regularity, this idea that courts assume that DOJ officials are acting properly, acting in good faith, that they're making accurate factual representations in court. Under this administration, federal judges, we have seen them repeatedly express concerns about the Justice Department not complying with court orders. Judges have questioned the representations that the DOJ has made in court. We have also seen high-profile cases unravel in spectacular fashion just in the past few days. For example, the U.S. Attorney's Office here in D.C. moved to dismiss its felony vandalism case against former Olympic canoeist for damage to the Lincoln Memorial reflecting pool. In a court filing, the DOJ said the damage to the reflecting pool wasn't caused by vandalism, but instead was just the result of a botched insulation job. So a dramatic climb down. And as I said, really a long list of issues that raise concerns for many folks about Blanche. And yet these issues haven't really been much of a speed bump at all in his nomination process.
10: That's MP.

0: carrying out Trump's political agenda. He shunned any notion that the Attorney General, the Department of Justice, should serve independently of the political priorities of the president. He's been Deputy Attorney General for almost a year and a half and acting for the last couple of months, and has carried out the agenda of retribution on behalf of Donald Trump. He botched the Epstein files, as we just discussed a minute ago, this tax immunity deal. Todd Blanche claims he was Donald Trump's personal attorney, but he's continuing to act as if he's still Donald Trump's personal attorney, and the American people deserve better.
1: You mentioned the tax deal here, and one particular provision of it seems still to be in effect, even if Blanche's notes were binding. He left intact some provisions that would grant broad immunity to the president and his adult children and their business for past conduct. Do you regard that as binding on the next administration, whoever it may be?
0: No, and some people would, many people interpret this as not even binding to this administration, because it's not a formal legal document or memo. It's a couple of paragraphs. Who knows who drafted them? They were signed by Todd Blanche. The original deal was signed by Todd Blanche after he negotiated with Todd Blanche. He representing both the president and the Department of Justice. It makes no sense. Nothing to keep this administration from creating another fund by another name for the same purpose tomorrow, maybe most likely right after the November election, if they're doing this to try to evade political consequences as we approach the midterms. And it does nothing to prevent payments to January 6th insurrectionists from other accounts at the Department of Justice. So huge holes in this whole thing. Disappointed to see that Senators Cornyn and Tillis have shifted their opposition to support of Todd Blanche. We're still in opposition on the Democratic side and hoping that there's other Republicans, once this gets to the full Senate, that will step up and do the right thing.
1: Senators Cornyn and Tillis can say, well, we got these written statements from the Attorney General nominee. What would you say to them?
0: Yeah, the again, disappointed, because these written statements provide no assurances. The vast majority of lawyers will agree. Trump's lawyers obviously will disagree.
1: How much would you say the Department of Justice has changed over the past year and a half? Many people have been fired. Many people have walked out the door. Many offices have been changed. Priorities have been changed. How would you assess the overall change of that agency?
0: Yeah, it's not a Department of Justice that you would recognize, that most people would recognize. And this was a key theme that I brought up, again, during Todd Blanche's most recent confirmation hearing. The historic independence of the Department of Justice. The people of the United States, the Constitution, is best served when you have an attorney general who will serve and uphold the rule of law independent of the political priorities, certainly priorities of retribution of the president of the United States. When offered a chance to address that, Todd Blanche immediately reverted to, well, this is the executive branch. I serve as the president's lawyers. It is exactly not what the job requires and not what the people expect and deserve.
1: If we look below the level of Todd Blanche, the acting attorney general, has the personnel of that agency changed dramatically? By which I mean, if there were a Democratic administration in a couple of years, would it be filled with people who take President Trump's view of the law?
0: There's it can be a lot of a culture reshifting back to the rule of law, not Democrat, not Republican, but to upholding the Constitution that needs to be repaired in the next administration. This administration has seen a lot of career professionals leave the Department of Justice. They'd rather leave the careers they were proud of than to pledge their loyalty to Donald Trump and his agenda. We've had recruitment problems at the Department of Justice. So I do think once there's a new administration, a new tone of professionalism and respect for the Constitution that's set, we'll recruit back some talent. But in the meantime, American people are paying the price with these priorities that are just in the wrong direction.
1: What should the Justice Department be doing? What role should it have in the upcoming fall elections? And what role, if any, do you fear it will have?
0: Well, I think we're close enough to the election where both by letter of the law and by practice, there's

0: nothing that should be done to change the rules or certainly interfere with the administration of the November elections. The Department of Justice plays a role. It's historically been one that observes to ensure there's no foul play in the elections. Nobody's voting rights are infringed upon. Any eligible voter should be able to register and cast their ballot free from interference or intimidation. So no federal agents roving the polls across America to discourage people from voting. You know, quite the opposite. It should be on alert and uphold people's access to the ballot and the administration of free and fair elections. Because there's so many people that don't have the confidence that this administration and this Department of Justice will do it, others are doing it at the state level, at the local level. In the Senate, we just launched a election observer program in that same spirit.
1: How confident are you that there will be free and fair elections this fall?
0: I do feel confident that by and large it will be free and fair elections. As California's former Secretary of State, I know the hard work that state and local elections officials put into, the pride they take in doing their job administering elections, certainly the awareness of the voting public about what may or may not happen, and encouraging voters to exercise all their options. They can vote by mail and avoid any potential conflict or tension at a polling place. You can vote early and not worry about what may or may not happen on Election Day. But on Election Day, plenty of voting rights advocates, either on call or out and about to help protect people and their fundamental right to vote.
1: Democratic Senator Alex Padilla of California, thanks so much.
0: Thank you.
1: This is NPR News.
2: And this is Vermont Public 719 on this Tuesday morning. Coming up in the first hour of 1A today at 10 o'clock, data centers. Politicians who voted for them are losing their primaries, and Gallup reports that 7 in 10 Americans don't want them built where they live. What started as local planning disputes has become one of the most surprising political movements of 2026. Is this really about data centers or something bigger? Part two of the conversation about the data center boom is coming up on 1A starting at 10 this morning here on Vermont Public. 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
3: Good morning. From the Fairbanks Museum in St. Johnsbury, this is the Eye on the Sky forecast. In typical summer fashion, yesterday was changeable, even chaotic in advance of a cold front. Very humid air fueled showers, squalls, and thunderstorms, a few with damaging winds, but they were swept east by a cold front last evening. Urging the front along, high pressure building in from the Great Lakes and just to our west this morning, you can feel the change to much less humid air, which comes with lots of sunshine today. The comfortable air continues tomorrow, though some clouds will mix in with the sun. And now the forecast details. Any areas of valley fog early giving way to sunshine, much less humid, highs in the upper 70s and low 80s. Mostly clear tonight, some high clouds south after midnight, areas of valley fog, lows in the 50s to low 60s. Wednesday, the valley fog burns off, sun will be mixed with clouds more numerous in the south, seasonably warm, 80 to 85. I'm meteorologist Mark Breen with an Eye on the Sky.
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1: It's Morning Edition from NPR News. I'm Steve Inskeep.
5: I'm A. Martinez.
6: And I'm Leila Fadel.
5: "We shall outlast them." Those were the words of Soviet leader Nikita Khrushchev for the West during a speech he gave in Moscow in 1956. Communism, he vowed, would outlast capitalism. 70 years on, are Khrushchev's words still a guiding light for Russia's policies, even after the fall of the Soviet Union? Russia expert Hannah Note argues yes in her new book, We Shall Outlast Them. It details the many ways Russia has set out to expand its global influence, including framing the full-scale invasion of Ukraine as a war against the West and its decadence. That kind of propaganda, Note writes, is key to Russia's expanding influence. She sets out to answer the question, why does Russia's messaging resonate?
6: The sources of pro-Russian affinity have formed as layers of storytelling about past rights and past wrongs. Russia appeals to some because the Soviet Union was a friend, to others because the West is hypocritical, because woke ideas unsettle them, or because democracy no longer delivers. Because the status quo, however defined, is bad.
5: Why has Russia been so successful in the story it tells about itself?
6: Russia has framed the war that it is waging as an anti-neocolonial war. So according to that story, the West is using Ukraine as a proxy in order to dismantle Russia, and Russia is standing up against the imperial West. And that story resonates in other parts of the world, for example, in Africa, because countries there have their own experiences with Western oppression. And one of the reasons why Russia is quite successful in doing so is that it has really gone on the offensive in disseminating this kind of propaganda. Russian media has really spread its tentacles in Africa, in Latin America, in the Middle East.
5: But why does that work when you look at what it's doing in Ukraine, a sovereign state, but also the more quiet interventions across Eastern Europe, Africa, and the Middle East?
6: What Russia is doing in Ukraine is not seen through the prism of colonialism and occupation. And, you know, I have this feeling that the reason for that is that colonialism is not something that white people are doing to other white people in Europe. And there's also a perception of the war in Ukraine as a war that is ultimately one that the West is at fault for.
5: In another part of your book, you write about President Donald Trump, and you call him disruptor in chief. You write that him as an anti-interventionist, an anti-liberal, and anti-globalist leader has given Russia some space in its campaign to outlast the West. But also, Trump is an unpredictable leader. So is it something that Russia can really depend on long term?
6: I think the anti-interventionism and anti-globalism in Donald Trump's campaign promised to give Russia some space in its campaign to outlast the West. But the way that U.S. foreign policy has played out in action over the last 18 months has actually meant that many of Russia's hopes did not materialize. They welcomed the promise of a normalization in the U.S.-Russia relationship. But then if we look at the practice of U.S. foreign policy, of course, we see that Donald Trump has ordered the use of military force against many countries, including Russian partners, Venezuela and Iran. And even though Donald Trump has rolled out the red carpet for Vladimir Putin, there has been no meaningful normalization in the Russia-U.S. relationship or real gains from a Russian point of view.
5: What about when it comes to that propaganda war? Are there things that the West, the United States, is doing that feeds this story that Russia tells about the role of the West and the ills of the world?
6: Well, I do think that the handling of the war in Gaza and this unequivocal support that countries in Europe and the United States led to Israel really made it much easier for Russia to tell a story of Western hypocrisy, of Western double standard, of caring about human rights in some parts of the world and not in others. And Russia really tapped into those grievances quite opportunistically.
5: I mean, I do remember very specific interviews with Palestinians where they would point that out. How can you see occupation and invasion and oppression in Ukraine and not see it with us? a refrain I heard often.
6: Right.
5: Has Putin's, though, laser focus on Ukraine disrupted its larger strategy of domination that we saw through both military backing and propaganda over the years? And I'm thinking of the sort of crumbling of its influence in Syria when Bashar al-Assad fell, the disruption of that in places like Armenia and beyond.
6: In some ways, yes, but it's a mixed picture. If we compare Russia's position in the world today to what it was in January 2022 before Russia invaded Ukraine, Russia's global influence has declined. Mm-hmm. In 2022, Russia had it pretty good. It had strained but still functional relations with Europe and the United States. It had a solid military presence in Syria, in the South Caucasus. It had good relations with China. Now, relations with Europe have totally unraveled. Russia's position in the Middle East has eroded. And the relationship between Russia and China has become a lot more asymmetrical because Russia has become so heavily dependent on China because of Western sanctions. And unless this war ends and something changes dramatically, this trajectory of deepening dependence on China will only continue.
5: Do you see a future where this does change?
6: At the moment, I don't think that President Putin is ready to walk away from this war. Until there is domestic political change inside Russia, Russia looks at itself as a global power. It retains the ambition to project power into other parts of the world.
5: Hannah Note is the director of the Eurasia Nonproliferation Program at the James Martin Center for Nonproliferation Studies. Her book, We Shall Outlast Them, is out today. Hannah, thank you.
6: Thank you so much.
5: This is NPR News.
2: And this is member supported for Mod Public. Thank you for tuning in on this Tuesday morning. I'm Mitch Wertlieb in for Jen Jarecki. And coming up next on Vermont Public News, the U.S. Department of Veterans Affairs plans to expand health care access for veterans in the region, part of an effort from Senator Bernie Sanders' office. We'll have details coming up on Vermont Public News at 7:31. 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July 11th, actually, that's already started. It's happening right now through September 9th at edgewatergallery.com for more information. We also have support from Monshire Museum of Science, Norwich, with water play, nature trails, and an exhibition exploring how nature inspires engineering solutions. 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
7: Live from NPR News in Washington, I'm Dave Mattingly. As crews continue battling wildfires in much of the western U.S., authorities in Washington state say an arson suspect is under arrest. The 37-year-old man is being held on $1 million bond. He's suspected of starting the Old Trails Fire, one of several wildfires burning near Spokane. Three fires have blackened more than 9,000 acres north of Spokane. Tens of thousands of people have been evacuated there, and hundreds of homes have been destroyed by the flames. Anna King with the Northwest Public Broadcasting has more.
8: Britt Wilson was standing outside of her parents' home in North Spokane. It was just ashes. There were massive trucks working in the background to shut down the gas lines.
9: They had to get out at the last minute, and they couldn't find two of their cats when they left. So we have no idea where they are or if they're okay. They're probably not. But just, it's just wild. Like, it was like that morning they were fine.
8: Many seniors and families are evacuated to Spokane's convention center. Others are filling up the hotels in town. Most appear spent from exhaustion and worry about what they will find when they are allowed to return home. For NPR News, I'm Anna King in Spokane, Washington.
7: This is NPR News from Washington.
2: Good morning. It's 7:31. I'm Mitch Wertlieb in for Jen Jarecki with this Vermont Public News. The U.S. Department of Veterans Affairs plans to expand health care access for veterans in the region. U.S. Senator Bernie Sanders announced the VA is building two new outpatient clinics in South Burlington and West Chesterfield, New Hampshire. The new 36,000 square foot South Burlington facility will replace an existing Burlington clinic. It'll be twice the size and be the first VA clinic in Vermont to provide dental services. Clinics in Brattleboro and Keene, New Hampshire will also get consolidated into one 27,000 square foot facility in West Chesterfield. Sanders says it'll be located near the bridge to Brattleboro and will serve veterans in both states. Both clinics are expected to start seeing patients in the spring of 2029. Vermont is conserving roughly 1,500 acres of working timberlands in the northwestern part of the state. The Wintergreen Forest is owned by Forecastle Timber and spans Fairfield, Fletcher, and Bakersfield. It will be open to the public for hiking, wildlife viewing, skiing, and hunting. Hannah Redmond is with the Trust for Public Land, which is facilitating the project, and she says the forest includes at least 26 rare and uncommon plant and animal species, as well as several mountain peaks.
10: Having this intact forest is really important to the health of all of those rare and uncommon species, but also just to the big game who, you know, come down out of the hills in the winter or just live in the forest year-round.
2: The Nature Conservancy is contributing key funding. Right now, just 3% of the land in that part of Vermont is open to the public for recreation, far less than the statewide average of 20%. And that is the latest news from Vermont Public. Turning now to the weather, the Eye in the Sky forecast says some patchy valley fog early on will burn off, then it turns mostly sunny today. And the nice story for today is it'll be much less humid, with highs ranging from the upper 70s to low 80s from north to south. 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
1: 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I'm Steve Inskeep in Washington, D.C.
11: And I'm A. Martinez in Culver City, California. Federal prosecutors have dropped charges against three people accused of damaging the Lincoln Memorial Reflecting Pool. They blame President Trump's hand-picked contractor instead. A rare pushback from his own administration, as NPR's Rachel Kriesman reports.
12: It was 1 month ago when Jeanine Pirro, the U.S. attorney for the District of Columbia, held a press conference about the reflecting pool. She announced that a grand jury had indicted former Olympian David Hearn on a felony property destruction charge.
13: The evidence shows, we will prove beyond a reasonable doubt, that Hearn willfully destroyed property at the Lincoln Memorial Reflecting Pool.
12: Hearn says he simply reached into the pool to touch a floating piece of the new $14 million lining. He pleaded not guilty and was scheduled for trial in September. And then, on Friday, Pirro asked a judge to drop the charge. In a 20-page court filing, Pirro said new evidence from the Department of the Interior shows that the peeling paint was the result of a, quote, botched installation.
14: Their own experts and even the Department of Interior have concluded that no one damaged the reflecting pool.
12: That's attorney Alan Dale. He represents one of the other three people arrested for vandalism. All pleaded not guilty.
14: They're all charged with doing about the same thing, putting their hand in the reflecting pool.
12: By Monday, all three of their misdemeanor charges had been dropped. But their lawyers say the experience will stay with them. One of them said his client lost two jobs. Another described it as humiliating.
15: She's been fingerprinted, she's been photographed, she's a mugshot, she's in the FBI database.
12: Lawyer Jameson Kohler said his client, a local veterinarian, had simply picked up floating paint pieces along with some litter.
15: This is the President of the United States saying these people will be punished. These people are going to jail for a long time. She's horrified and petrified.
12: Trump said Monday he was really disappointed in Pirro, whom he picked for the job.
16: She folded like an umbrella. and people get away with things, and it's a disgrace.
12: Trump continued to blame vandals for the damage, but he also found fault with the company.
16: The contractor, but the contractor was rushing. We wanted to get it open for July 4th, and we got it done.
12: Algae and peeling paint caused problems immediately after the pool was refilled. It was drained again after the 4th of July, and it sits empty and fenced off today. Rachel Treisman, NPR News.
1: Elliot Williams has been listening with us. He is a legal analyst and former federal prosecutor. Welcome back.
17: Hey, good to talk to you, Steve.
1: Good morning. If you were still acting as a prosecutor, could you have made the case for vandalism here?
17: I absolutely could not, Steve. And quite frankly, if I tried, I'd be risking my law license, to be honest, because I would be making claims in court that are not supported by fact or law. Look, the standard for vandalism in the District of Columbia is maliciously injuring, breaking, or destroying private or public property. And nowhere in any of the president's claims of vandalism was that evidence established, other than simply saying that that this damage was caused by vandals. Nowhere, not once, did anyone credibly pin on Mr. Hearn or any of these three people this idea that they'd committed acts of vandalism. And these were just useless junk prosecutions.
1: I feel that you've identified something that's really important in our political discourse, just to note so that people are aware of it, can notice when it happens. You're telling me that there was no evidence, but the president applied a label to someone, vandal, and just said it again and again and again.
17: That's a really important point here. And I want to be clear, vandalism of federal property or monuments is a very serious thing. People should go to jail if they do it. But we don't live in a world of just ideas or feelings. We live in a world of laws. And if a prosecutor is going to come forward with a serious allegation that someone has done or engaged in an act like this, prosecutors need to, under the law, come forward with where that evidence is of that person's criminal intent to commit that act. And nowhere was that ever said, and certainly not even from Jeanine Pirro at the time that she announced the charges.
1: Well, I'm glad you mentioned that she announced charges and then withdrew them, because she seems in recent days to have done what you would want a prosecutor to do, which is follow the evidence as she sees it. But yeah. Why do you think that Pirro spoke so differently at the start, saying, for example, that David Hearn acted violently and forcefully?
17: I, God knows, Steve, I don't know. And I don't think Jeanine Pirro should be let off the hook here. Of course, it is a good thing and legally and professionally the correct thing to have dropped these charges at the time she did now. But let's be clear, she should never have brought them in the first place. Now, at the time this all came out, I was out talking about this as well, making the point that if there is evidence, it certainly wasn't made public at the time, but maybe they have it and maybe they could come forward with it and establish that it was the case. We've learned from reading this 20-page memo that she submitted that there never was. And quite frankly, that memorandum in which she lays out why they're dropping the charges is a masterclass in throwing your coworkers under the bus. They really take the investigators of this case to task, saying that they failed in any duty to really establish the circumstances of what happened in this alleged act of vandalism that wasn't an act of vandalism.
1: Now, as we heard in Rachel's story there, President Trump is not happy, says he is not happy. Todd Blanche is the acting attorney general and the nominee to be permanently the attorney general. Is it the attorney general's job in a situation like this to stick up for the prosecutor?
17: That's an excellent question. To some extent, however, it's the attorney general's job to establish that his prosecutors are following facts and law and only bringing cases that are supported or supportable. Now, I will note that a case like this, a relatively small vandalism case in a local jurisdiction, probably isn't the sort that would bubble up to the Attorney General of the United States. Now, D.C. is a little bit different, obviously, because everybody lives in this town here. However, the only things that would really make it to the Attorney General's desk would be if a elected official were charged with vandalism or something like that, or a famous actor.
1: I'm just wondering if the right action for an attorney general in this situation is to maybe call the president and say, listen, probably you don't want to fire that person. They were acting correctly. Like, educate the president a little bit.
17: Yeah, or simply back off because of the fact, Mr. President, you are putting our prosecutors in a very dangerous position of having to stand up in public and substantiate charges that simply aren't supported in law.
1: How would you rate the credibility of the Justice Department overall at this moment?
17: It's really low, Steve. And it's not just with the public or anyone else. It's with judges and courts, which are increasingly finding that they don't trust the things the Justice Department are saying. Judges are starting to put this in rulings that they just simply can't believe what they're hearing as prosecutors stand up in court. And it's really heartbreaking.
1: Elliot Williams is a former Deputy Assistant Attorney General. Elliot, thanks so much.
17: It's always great to talk to you, Steve. Take care.

Good morning. It's 7:42 on this Tuesday. I'm Mitch Bertlieb in for Jen Jarecki. Thank you for tuning in to Vermont Public. And today on Vermont Edition, the Champlain Valley will soon be a federally recognized wine region. 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

0: From the Fairbanks Museum in St. Johnsbury, this is the Eye on the Sky Farm and Garden Forecast. This morning features a sunrise at 5:41, setting at 8:11, length of the day 14 hours and 30 minutes. We do have some areas of dense valley fog early, but that'll burn off to sunshine mixed with just a few clouds, much less humid, highs in the upper 70s and low 80s with a gentle westerly breeze. Rainfall yesterday was generous across much of New Hampshire. Through Vermont, many locations between a half an inch and an inch, much the same in eastern New York, but places that actually missed out normally are wetter locations of the Adirondacks and northern Green Mountains. Today's dry weather should last into Thursday morning. Now, during Thursday, a cold front approaches. Out ahead of it, there'll be some scattered localized showers and thunderstorms, especially in the afternoon and evening hours. That'll begin a routine of some late-day showers and thunderstorms from Friday into the weekend. I'm meteorologist Mark Breen with an Eye on the Sky.
1: Good morning, I'm Steve Inskeep. A South Pacific island nation changed its name. This program is previously called the country Nauru, N-A-U-R-U. The 11,000 residents have altered Nauru to be now Aero, N-A-O-E-R-O. They're going back to the pronunciation in their native language and losing a pronunciation used by outsiders. People who live in a place get to decide how to say the place, which is why people live in Versailles, Kentucky. It's Morning Edition.
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3: And this is Morning Edition on Vermont Public. I'm Mitch Wertlieb in for Jen Jarecki. Good morning. Three Democrats are competing in next Tuesday's primary for a chance to take on incumbent Lieutenant Governor John Rogers in the fall. They don't disagree much on policy, so Ryan McLaren, Molly Gray, and Esther Charleston are leaning on resumes in their pitch to voters. Vermont Public's Lola Dufour recently spoke with host Mary Engish about the race.
4: Lola, we are seeing a very clear centrist versus progressive binary choice in a lot of high-profile Democratic primaries this year in Vermont, but also nationwide. But that's not really what's happening in this lieutenant governor's race, right?
5: No, this is not a race with very clear ideological contrasts. Generally, these three candidates agree on all the big picture stuff. They think Vermont should pursue universal primary care. They also support raising taxes on people with second homes, and they think we should have a paid family and medical leave program. Housing is a big emphasis for all of them, although McLaren and Gray in particular have advanced their own very specific kind of pet policy ideas in this space. McLaren, for example, is pitching a yes in my backyard or YIMBY tax credit. I won't get too weedy, but basically the idea is to use state dollars to encourage municipalities to permit more homes. Gray's ideas include a state housing conservation corps that would help grow the state's trade workforce. But again, their visions don't fundamentally conflict, and they all agree, for example, that Act 250 reform continues to be needed.
4: What kind of contrast are we then seeing?
5: They are all trying to make the argument that they have the most applicable, most important experience. Charleston was an administrator at colleges and public schools, and now she runs a DEI consulting firm. So she's saying, look, my professional background is all about having tough conversations. I can do that in the lieutenant governor's office.
4: And Molly Gray was lieutenant governor in the past. I imagine that is central to her pitch.
5: It sure is. She was lieutenant governor for one term between 2021 and 2023. She left after running unsuccessfully for Congress. She has been out of elected office since then, leading the Vermont Afghan Alliance, which is a nonprofit that helps Afghan refugees connect with things like housing services and jobs in Vermont. And she has leaned heavily into that experience as well in her pitch, because that role has really given her a front row seat to President Trump's immigration crackdown, which obviously is front of mind for Democratic primary voters. So she's saying, look, I would carry that advocacy over and really hold the line against the federal government if you put me in office again.
4: And what about McLaren?
5: McLaren has spent a lot of time on school boards, but otherwise his political life has all been behind the scenes as a staffer, first for Governor Peter Shumlin and in the last decade for Senator Peter Welch. So he's saying, I've actually worked the levers of government to make a real-world impact. I know my stuff. Welch is McLaren's most prominent backer. He has campaigned for him. He's appeared in ads for him to really vouch for his pitch that, you know, you may never have actually heard of Ryan McLaren before, but he has actually worked on a bunch of projects at the state and federal level that have had a real-world impact, things like disaster recovery for farmers or, you know, securing federal funding for affordable housing.
6: Lola, why did we care about the lieutenant governor's office?
5: Yeah, good question. So it is a fairly ceremonial office, unless, of course, something terrible happens to the sitting governor, and then all of a sudden you're in charge. But you do also occasionally have the opportunity to, for example, break ties in the Vermont Senate. A tie-breaking vote is what decided a Vermont Supreme Court justice seat this year. And, of course, it is also often a launching pad for higher office, including the governor's office or Congress.
3: That was Vermont Public's Lola Dufour speaking with host Mary Engish. And you can read more election reporting at vermontpublic.org. A lot coming up on 1A in the first hour of the program today at 10. 7 in 10 Americans oppose them. Politicians are losing over them. How data centers became the latest political flashpoints. And in the second hour of the program today, trust in public institutions and expertise in the U.S. is at a low. What does it mean for you when that skepticism creeps into science and medicine? And you can tune in to 1A today from the Aspen Ideas Festival on Science in an Age of Skepticism and what experts are doing to rebuild confidence in evidence itself. That'll be the topic in the second hour of 1A, which starts at 11, right here on Vermont Public. 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Should be a nice day today with low humidity, lots of sunshine. Current temperature map shows 67 degrees in Newport. It's 58 in Woodstock and 59 degrees in Brattleboro. And the current temperature in Montreal, 63 degrees Fahrenheit, or as they call it there, 17 degrees Celsius. This is Vermont Public.
1: 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I'm Steve Inskeep.
7: Jaime Martinez. The future of Head Start is uncertain. The Early Education and Anti-Poverty Program is more than 60 years old, and recently it has been the target for funding cuts. The Department of Health and Human Services says new rules are coming this week, but called information that was leaked to some media organizations incomplete and misleading. NPR education reporter Sequoia Carrillo joins us to talk through what all of this could mean for parents and educators. Sequoia, now for those who do not have experience with Head Start, what is it exactly and who does it serve?
8: So Head Start provides preschool, meals, and a whole host of support services for low-income children and families. It was started in 1965 under then-President Lyndon B. Johnson as part of his war on poverty. The program serves nearly a million kids each year from birth to age five, both in urban centers but also in rural and remote locations. Kids experiencing homelessness and in the foster care system are automatically eligible, as well as children who fall at or below the federal poverty line. It's been going strong for a long time. It's now a $12 billion program that has enjoyed bipartisan support for much of its history. It is often cited as a success. Advocates say it bridges learning gaps for kids in a critical time of learning and development. But in recent years, it has also come under criticism by conservatives who say it's ineffective and full of red tape.
7: Okay, so what is known about what the Trump administration's plans are for it?
8: Some news outlets, including The Nation and The New York Times, reported last week, these reports have not been independently confirmed by NPR, that the Trump administration had drafted language to gut the 133-page standards guide for the program and reduce it to only a few pages. These standards include everything from safety guidelines. They spell out who's eligible for Head Start, and they even require that kids in the program brush their teeth once a day. The Department of Health and Human Services then issued a response to the news reports on X late Saturday night, saying there will be changes announced this week, but that the reports mischaracterized them. Yesterday, NPR asked for details and clarification, but their press office referred us back to that Saturday night post. We don't have the exact proposal yet, but we can look at the Conservative Heritage Foundation's past work and the blueprint it set out in Project 2025 that this administration has often followed. And there, the message is very clear. Eliminate Head Start. Tommy Sheridan is the deputy director at the National Head Start Association, a nonpartisan group that advocates for the program. And he says they've been bracing for some kind of change for a long time.
9: We still have not seen a draft of the proposed comments, and we're anxiously waiting to see what is proposed, and we'll navigate that when it comes.
7: All right. So any idea when that might be, those changes?
8: So pretty much the one thing we do know for sure is that changing this kind of program takes a long time. Sheridan wanted to assure parents and teachers that Head Start is still operational and they are gearing up for the new school year. Even if the rules come out this week, like HHS suggested, it will kick off a months, if not a year-long process to seek public comment and talk to stakeholders. Sheridan's organization is preparing for whatever the proposed rule may be, but said we may be in for a long ride.
7: All right, that's NPR's Sequoia Carrillo.
1: Senator Mitch McConnell missed a Western Kentucky political event, the annual Fancy Farm Picnic. McConnell normally would have appeared before a big crowd, but he's recovering from a fall. Kentucky Public Radio's Sylvia Goodman was able to attend and spoke with voters about what they think of their senior U.S. senator.
4: The annual political picnic in Fancy Farm is an event that McConnell has attended for decades and helped convert from a picnic where Democrats dominated to one where they are praised for showing up. And Republican Party officials in West Kentucky attribute that massive change-up to one Mitch McConnell.
10: If you're thankful for Senator McConnell, can you please stand up and give some applause?
4: That was at the GOP breakfast the morning of the picnic, where party members gave the absent senator a 20-second standing ovation before playing a tribute to McConnell at Fancy Farm over the course of his four-decade-long career. There were the early days in the 80s.
11: As long as I'm in the Senate, Kentucky will have a voice instead of San Francisco and Martha's Vineyard.
4: All the way to 2025.
12: And I'm so happy that you can't find a Democrat with a flashlight anymore down here.
4: But McConnell missed what would have been his 31st Fancy Farm this year, and it's certainly not because of Senate business. The 84-year-old said in an emailed statement a week in advance he wouldn't make it because he's still recovering from the fall and bout of pneumonia that landed and kept him in the hospital for several weeks. That absence has led to wild speculation, internet memes, and increasingly insistent calls for transparency. As speakers took to the stage at Fancy Farm, the traditionally noisy hecklers broke out in their own chant. McConnell is set to leave office at the end of his term, and the race to replace him is in full swing. Some Western Kentuckians, like Democrat Colt Boddy, were adamant that McConnell owes his constituents answers.
13: You feel like you don't have to answer to the people because you feel like you're sort of seeing a coronation every time you go up for a re-election. You do still work for the people, and you need to answer to them.
4: Others, like Republican Bree Snow, says she respects his privacy, but that Kentuckians need their full complement of congressmen.
14: We need someone in that position doing the work, but I would hate to say anything ugly about him.
4: Fancy Farm native Sarah Darnell says she almost always skips the political speaking part of the picnic, heading straight for the barbecue and bingo. But even she wants to know, what is going on with Mitch McConnell?
15: Some reporter should try to barge in see if he's still alive or if he's on life support or if he's really sitting there with his wife reading the paper.
4: Democratic Governor Andy Beshear has repeatedly called on McConnell to provide proof of his fitness to serve or resign, saying in one letter he sent in late July that, quote, Kentuckians are just asking you to be honest. McConnell's popularity has sunk significantly in his home state, driven in part by his feuds with President Donald Trump.
16: It's almost like McConnell's kind of a Democrat in sheep's clothing, like a rhino.
4: That's Gary Walters, one of the Republicans who drove in from Louisville to Fancy Farm.
17: He said he's watched McConnell's career since before he was senator, but not voting with Trump all the time erased his conservative cred among the president's diehard fans. McConnell has so far rebuffed any interview requests, but says in emailed statements he is continuing to improve and hopes to return to Senate business. His term ends on January 3rd. I'm Sylvia Goodman in Fancy Farm, Kentucky.

0: And I'm Mitch Wortley. Good morning. Sitting in today for Jen Jarecki. Delighted to be with you here on this Tuesday morning on Vermont Public. With a lot to cover in the next hour of Morning Edition, and here are some of the stories you'll be hearing about in the 8 o'clock hour. Five states hold primary elections today, but all eyes are on Michigan, where two Democratic candidates face off to determine who will be the Democratic nominee for Senate.
1: Who has the best chance of beating the Republican? That's going to be my biggest priority.
0: And we'll hear from more Michigan voters coming up in the next hour. Also, at least 7,000 acres have burned due to the wildfires around Spokane, Washington, and the number of people evacuated continues to grow.
2: It's going to take a few days to get solid numbers. Our priority right now is we have a firefight going on.
0: The latest estimates coming up in the next hour, and a Florida preacher says he's buying the former Green Mountain College campus in Pulteney. Details of that potential deal coming up on Vermont Public News at 8:04. We hope you'll stay tuned. Today's Eye in the Sky forecast looks pretty nice. We're going to have a reduction in the humidity we've been feeling over the last few days. Patchy valley fog burns off, then mostly sunny skies today. Highs in the upper 70s to low 80s, much less humid. 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
3: Live from NPR News in New York City, I'm Dwahli Saikautel. The Senate Judiciary Committee is about to vote this morning on Todd Blanche's nomination for Attorney General. The vote is set to go ahead after two Republican lawmakers dropped their objections and said they would support Blanche. NPR's Ryan Lucas reports.
4: The two Republicans who had been holding up the committee vote on Blanche are Senators John Cornyn and Tom Tillis. They wanted written guarantees that the nearly $1.8 billion anti-weaponization fund was dead, and also, in writing, limits to the scope of the sweeping tax immunity deal for President Trump, his family, and businesses. Late Sunday, Blanche provided two documents that address those demands, though legal experts say neither document provides ironclad guarantees. But they were enough for Cornyn and Tillis, who thanked Blanche and said they will now support him. Their votes are critical for Blanche, who needs the support of every Republican on the Senate Judiciary Committee, for his nomination to advance to the full Senate. Ryan Lucas, NPR News, Washington.
3: The cyclosporiasis outbreak in the United States has caused its first known deaths. Health officials in Michigan say two people who both had underlying medical conditions have died, as NPR's Maria Godoy reports.
5: Cyclosporiasis isn't usually fatal, but it can be more severe in people who are very young, elderly, or have compromised immune systems, says Dr. Cynthia Sears with Johns Hopkins University. She says left untreated, the intestinal illness can linger, with symptoms seeming to clear only to recur.
6: Even in someone who's perfectly healthy, they can have intermittent diarrhea for weeks to months.
5: She says when treated with antibiotics, people usually recover fully within days. Dr. Anurag Malani is with Trinity Health Ann Arbor Hospital in Michigan, a state that's reported more than 11,000 cases.
7: One of the persons I saw over the weekend, had diarrhea for weeks.
5: Malani says he's starting to see fewer patients with the illness since a peak 3 weeks ago. Maria Godoy, NPR News.
3: Federal workers at more than six agencies are being ordered by the Trump administration to move into new buildings. Agency leaders say the relocations are meant to reduce the government's real estate footprint and save money. More from NPR's Kiara Eisner.
8: For many federal workers, this summer has been one of chaotic relocations. Some USDA workers were told to move into a building by August that was treated for bedbugs in May. But as of late July, officials hadn't said it was all clear yet. The new building for employees at the Consumer Financial Protection Bureau didn't have working Wi-Fi for weeks. Trump-appointed heads of these agencies say these moves were supposed to save money. But some employees are moving out of buildings that the government is still paying millions for. And two lawsuits say the moves haven't been authorized by Congress and violate federal law. Kiara Eisner, NPR News.
3: And this is NPR from New York City.
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0: Good morning. It's 4 minutes past 8 o'clock. I'm Mitch Wertlieb in for Jen Jarecki with this Vermont Public News. A Florida preacher says he's buying the former Green Mountain College campus in Pulteney. Tommy Zito says he has a deal in place with the current owner and Spirits businessman Raj Bhakta. Zito has an ambitious vision to start a religious college, but as Vermont Public's Derek Brower reports, that vision is far grander than Zito's prior accomplishments.
10: Zito says donors have supplied the funds he needs to purchase the campus at a so far undisclosed price. But launching a college, that'll take a lot more.
11: Yeah, we're going to raise a lot of money. If you're listening to public radio, we would love to have a talk and we'll be good stewards of it.
10: The college's prospects will depend on whether donors buy into Zito's plan. Those plans haven't always worked out. Zito's nonprofit filed for bankruptcy in 2010. The organization owed more than $800,000 at the time, including to the IRS, and had almost no money. Zito then started another nonprofit, but the IRS recently terminated its tax status because Zito hadn't filed the required paperwork in 3 consecutive years. Zito did not respond to written questions about his financial track record. Derek Brower, Vermont Public.
0: Vermont is suing the Trump administration again, this time to block changes to health insurance policy. The Centers for Medicare and Medicaid Services sets a new rule for how Affordable Care Act plans should operate each year. The 2027 rule expands eligibility for catastrophic plans that have low premiums but come with much higher deductibles, and it increases out-of-pocket spending limits for those plans. The lawsuit argues this rule illegally undermines the Affordable Care Act's goal of expanding access to affordable health care. It also says it could make insurance harder and more expensive to get. Vermont is among a coalition of roughly 24 states involved in the suit. A separate group of plaintiffs is also challenging the 2027 rule, and last month a judge paused several of the rule's provisions from taking effect while the case plays out. The administration is expected to appeal. That is the latest news from Vermont Public. And turning to the weather, the eye in the sky forecast for today. Patchy Valley fog burns off, then mostly sunny skies, much less humid today. Highs upper 70s to low 80s. Mostly clear this evening. Some high clouds south after midnight. Areas of valley fog will form. Lows in the 50s to low 60s. And tomorrow, some patchy fog early on, then sun mixes with clouds. Seasonably warm tomorrow, with highs ranging from 80 to 85 degrees from north to south. I'm Mitch Wertlieb, Vermont Public. 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

0: 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I'm Steve Inskeep in Washington, D.C.
1: And I'm Mae Martinez in Culver City, California. Five states hold primary elections today. The marquee race will be in Michigan, where Democrats see holding an open Senate seat as essential to reclaiming the chamber.
0: First, Democrats decide where to place their bet. In a primary, they choose between two candidates to take on Republican Mike Rogers.
2: NPR congressional reporter Sam Greenglass joins us from Petoskey, Michigan. Sam, what's it been like on the campaign trail?
3: Hey, I've talked with maybe 50 voters in the last 2 weeks, from the Detroit River to Lake Michigan, at a UAW picnic, local Democratic clubs, community events, and it is hard to overstate how tense this race has become. And a big reason for that is because it has turned into this proxy for so many of the debates roiling the party right now. You know, establishment versus insurgent, further left versus more moderate.
2: So speaking of that, where do the two candidates sit on those lines?
3: There is Congresswoman Haley Stevens. She flipped a suburban House district in 2018 and has focused on her crossover appeal and support for Michigan manufacturing. She's got support from Michigan heavyweights like Governor Gretchen Whitmer.
4: You know, I'm just beating MAGA four times in my congressional races, and I'm passing laws, and I'm doing damn good work. We don't need wish lists. We need action now.
3: Stevens' opponent is former public health official Abdul El-Sayed. He's backed by the left's biggest stars like Senator Bernie Sanders and is running on Medicare for All and eliminating corporate money from politics. He has criticized millions of dollars from the pro-Israel lobby AIPAC flooding the race against him.
5: The problem too often with the Democratic Party is that we have an instinct to say the right thing, but we're bought off by the people who are on the side of doing the wrong thing. And so we're constantly hedging and pulling punches.
3: And so this race will test whether a candidate on the left, like El-Sayed, can prevail in a battleground state.
6: Sam, you mentioned all of these tensions. How would you describe the common theme in this race?
3: The prevailing feeling I am hearing is frustration, even anger. This is Alyssa Diebolt, chair of the Macomb County Democrats.
7: People are pissed. Gas is expensive. Groceries are expensive. Healthcare is insane.
3: She says the voters hungry for change now are not always motivated by leftist politics. It's more demand for candidates who will buck the system, not do the same old, same old.
6: Okay, so how is that kind of filtering into how voters are thinking about their choice?
3: Yeah, so I met so many voters truly struggling with their vote. On a Lake Michigan beach, Elizabeth Schaefer told me, holding the seat is what matters.
8: Who has the best chance of beating the Republican? That's going to be my biggest priority.
3: But up the beach, Madison Miles decided she just didn't want to think that way anymore.
9: I just want to vote for who I think will be the best representative for me and my beliefs.
3: Now, pundits and politicians will try to make inferences from what happens in Michigan. One Democrat I talked to, Joel Rutherford, said none of this will matter in 2028 if Democrats win both chambers this fall and fail to deliver.
6: All right. Now, what else will you be watching today?
3: I'm also keeping tabs on primaries in Michigan's governor's race and several competitive House seats. It is also primary day in Kansas, Missouri, Washington, and Virginia. One race I'm watching is in the St. Louis area, where former Congresswoman Cori Bush is challenging Representative Wesley Bell from the left. Another test of how much an anti-establishment mood is powering this political moment.
6: That's NPR congressional reporter Sam Greenglass in Michigan. Sam, thanks.
3: You're welcome.
0: Larry Sabato is watching today's primaries, as he has watched many over the years. He directs the University of Virginia Center for Politics. Mr. Sabato, welcome back.
10: Thank you, Steve.
0: What thoughts did you have as you listened to some of the voters Sam was talking with there?
10: I think it well represented what's really at stake across the country, but particularly in the Michigan Senate race, which is a divide that we've seen many times over the years between establishment Democrats who focus on winning in November and anti-establishment Democrats who are angry at fill in the blank, certainly gas prices, food prices, and Donald Trump himself, people who focus on what they're opposed

0: that many times in both parties. So anger sometimes can propel a larger turnout, which in a midterm election can produce results.
1: I'm also, thinking about what I guess experts like you would call the fundamentals. I mean, people have a certain view of the economy right now. People know who the president is. People definitely have opinions about the president. Does it really matter who the Democratic nominee is in Michigan?
0: It matters to a certain degree. I think it does affect the margins of the electorate, and that can matter in a close race. But see, that's the key. Will these races be close by November, or will, as you say, the fundamentals have driven the election strongly in one direction or the other? If we've got fundamentals pushing things toward the edge, pushing things toward a wave, then I think people's emotions take control, and some of the principles that we associate with midterm elections may not apply this year.
1: I get the impression that people on the political left, Democratic Socialists and others, are thinking about primaries a little bit the way that President Trump has been thinking about primaries. If he wins the primary, it's a divided country, and he's got a good chance of winning the general, period.
0: Yes, that's the way we are today. That's the way Americans are. We used to be very pragmatic in our voting. There were decades when we voted pragmatically in both parties. I'm not going to say those days are gone, but they're ebbing.
1: Does the mainstream have any game left on the Democratic side?
0: The mainstream has more money. The mainstream often has the elected officials. Notice most of the elected officials, the senior people in the Democratic Party in Michigan and elsewhere, have supported Haley Stevens and not Abdul El-Sayed. But is that enough anymore? Is it enough in a year when anger and disaffection is driving politics in America? Well, we'll find out.
1: Could you give me an assessment of the Republican candidate who does not face a real primary challenge, as I understand it? Mike Rogers, former member of Congress, now seeking a Senate seat. How does he match up with the moment for Michigan?
0: Well, he's followed the old rule that if your opponent is committing suicide, or you think the opponent is committing suicide, then you don't interfere. He's been very quiet. He nearly won the other Senate seat in 2024, just a few thousand votes away from victory then. However, it's a different year. Donald Trump carried Michigan reasonably handily in 2024, and that helped Mike Rogers. Well, this year in Michigan, as well as in all but a handful of American states, Donald Trump is well below 50% popularity. So, again, very different situation. If he runs the same campaign he ran in 2024, he'll lose. We'll see how he adjusts to the new realities as we go forth into the fall.
1: Let me zoom out from the map of Michigan to the map of the United States. I'm sure you're thinking and reassessing with each new round of primaries how the fall looks like, who is favored. We have thought Democrats are favored to win the House and that Republicans are favored to keep the Senate, but Democrats have a narrow path. How are you feeling about the odds for the fall right now?
0: I think they've been moving in a Democratic direction, certainly in the House. You wouldn't know it by reading the headlines or looking at the daily news ticker. But the basic underlying principle to midterm elections is people have a chance to react to the incumbent administration and send their tentative verdict. And so that's what they're doing for the House. For the Senate, opinions, well-informed opinions, differ greatly here. But I think, again, Democrats are on the field to actually win the Senate. Whether they'll do it depends on what happens between now and November.
1: You still see about, I don't know, 5-6 states of which Democrats have to prevail in almost all of them to get a majority?
0: Yes, they don't have to prevail in all of them, but they're going to have to do well in states Donald Trump carried by more than 10 points, at least in a couple of cases, and that isn't easy.
1: Larry Sabato of the University of Virginia, thanks.
0: Thank you.
2: The U.S. government has so far paid out more than $80 billion in tariff refunds since the Supreme Court struck down President Trump's Liberation Day tariffs earlier this year. One company with a big refund is Apple. And as NPR's John Ruich reports, it's planning to do something with that money that a lot of smaller companies can't.
3: Apple says the tariff refund added about 2 percentage points to its gross margin. But how much is that? We did some math, and it's about $2.2 billion. Apple declined to comment, but on an earnings call last week, CEO Tim Cook was explicit about what Apple will do with the money.
4: Last year, we made a $600 billion commitment to the U.S. over 4 years. And now, as we said before, we plan to reinvest the tariff refunds we've received.

0: received into the U.S.
1: The company is trying to shift its supply chains to the states. Dan Anthony tracks refunds at a small business group called We Pay the Tariffs that's critical of the import taxes. He says a recent survey his group did shows that, unlike Apple, many businesses are using their refunds just to stay afloat.
2: The biggest two things that got flagged were paying down debt, so essentially trying to get out of the hole they got themselves into to keep making tariff payments, and rebuilding inventory.
1: He says nearly half of the 241 businesses surveyed said they had increased lines of credit or took fresh debt to survive the tariffs. Many cut costs by laying staff off. He says the government is due to update the amount it's refunded so far, but the Trump administration launched fresh tariffs in July, complicating the outlook for businesses.
2: There is a reluctance to invest in U.S. manufacturing or really anywhere, because they just don't know when are these things going to change again.
1: For now, he says, even with refunds, many companies are staying in a defensive crouch. John Ruwich, NPR News.
3: And a note, Apple is a financial supporter of NPR.
4: :19 on this Tuesday morning, you're listening to Morning Edition here on member-supported Vermont Public. I'm Mitch Wertlieben for Jen Jarecki. Thanks for tagging along with me today. And we hope you'll tune in for Vermont Edition today at noon. The Champlain Valley will soon be a federally recognized wine region. 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
5: Good morning. From the Fairbanks Museum in St. Johnsbury, this is the Eye on the Sky forecast. In typical summer fashion, yesterday was changeable, even chaotic in advance of a cold front. Very humid air fueled showers, squalls, and thunderstorms, a few with damaging winds, but they were swept east by a cold front last evening. Urging the front along, high pressure building in from the Great Lakes and just to our west this morning, you can feel the change to much less humid air, which comes with lots of sunshine today. The comfortable air continues tomorrow, though some clouds will mix in with the sun. And now the forecast details. Any areas of valley fog early giving way to sunshine, much less humid, highs in the upper 70s and low 80s. Mostly clear tonight, some high clouds south after midnight, areas of valley fog, lows in the 50s to low 60s. Wednesday, the valley fog burns off, sun will be mixed with clouds more numerous in the south, seasonably warm, 80 to 85. I'm meteorologist Mark Breen with an Eye on the Sky.
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3: I'm Martinez.
8: And I'm Michelle Martin. Remember, a mind is a terrible thing to waste? That's the iconic ad campaign from the 1970s for the United Negro College Fund, an organization of private, historically black colleges and universities. Michael Lomax didn't come up with that phrase, but he's worked to make it a reality for the last 22 years as president and CEO of UNCF, which has helped hundreds of thousands of students access higher education at institutions across the country. The UNCF announced he will retire at the end of the coming academic year, so I thought this would be a good time to ask him about this exciting and tumultuous time for HBCUs. Enrollment and donations are up at many institutions, but the Trump administration is putting intense pressure on programs that serve minority students.
9: These institutions have tremendous economic impact. They move people from the bottom of the socioeconomic ladder to the middle, to the top rungs. That's good for America. That's the kind of work that we do.
8: He says UNCF has made that case for HBCUs to lawmakers of both parties.
9: When we had Democrats in the White House and when we've had Republicans in the White House, we've tried to tell a story at UNCF that HBCUs are nonpartisan and that they're really American institutions which benefit our nation writ large.
8: President Trump, in his first term, met with presidents of HBCUs, you know, early. I mean, it was controversial because the meeting was set shortly after that demonstration in Charlottesville, Virginia, where these neo-Nazis were, you know, marching through the streets, and there were some calls to cancel the meeting. You did go to the meeting. What was that like?
9: Well, it was a little different from other meetings I've had in the Oval Office over, you know, the 50 years I've been in education. President Trump was very engaging. His team members, some of whom remain with him, were somewhat curious, and it was a bit of a free-for-all, not quite as structured as meetings have been with him since then. I'll just tell you that every time I've been in the Oval Office, I've been treated with respect. There's been clear understanding of why I am there, what it is we're trying to achieve in behalf of the institutions we represent. And we've had a good ear and a lot of support, frankly.
8: Has the second Trump administration been as engaged with the HBCUs as it was in the first?
9: Well, it does so differently. I mean, he's got people who know more about the sector than they did in the first term. We have met regularly with the Secretary of Education. We meet regularly with members of the president's team. And they know what our priorities are, and they've been responsive.
8: What are your priorities?
9: Well, our priorities are strong federal funding in several categories. One of them is block grants that go to the institutions. And so all I can do is say that we've made the case to the president. He's heard what we have to say. He has provided support. Because of the increase in the number of people who want to attend these institutions, we've got to build more infrastructure.
8: Why do you think it is, though, that so many of the HBCUs have seen this surge in applications? There are those who argue that it's in part because some of these historically or predominantly white institutions are now viewed as hostile in ways that they were not previously, have not been viewed in recent years. Do you think that's true, too?
9: I would say that the tolerance for being in, you know, accepted but not brought into the community fully is not as great for this new generation as it was in my generation. I was taught to conform, to meet the expectations when I went from Morehouse to Columbia to Emory. This new generation of students says, meet me where I am, embrace me where I am, and make me a part of the community. And I think that's a challenge to a lot of institutions that's quite different. So I don't think they're more egregiously discriminatory, but I don't think they are the same kind of nurturing and embracing environment that many students want and that they find at HBCUs.
8: Speaking of challenges, as you and I are speaking now, it's been in the news, this issue around Howard University. Approximately 500 students who had been enrolled were informed very recently that they have been unenrolled because they didn't meet certain payment requirements.
9: Yeah.
8: To enroll, some of these parents and students argue that the HBCUs have a higher obligation to work with students, particularly first-generation students, than other institutions do.
9: Yeah.
8: In the spirit of fairness, I mean, the institution says, I mean, Howard says it has worked with many of these students and that about half of the students who were previously unenrolled will now be re-enrolled so that they've resolved their issue. But what do you make of that?
9: Well, let me just say, I'm going to speak now, Michelle, as a Howard dad and a Howard granddad, and my granddaughter just graduated last spring. So I can tell you that Howard University communicates with families and students. The reality is that Howard, just like everybody else, has to pay their bills. And the people who attend the institution have to pay theirs. The truth is, getting students to be able to pay because they are good students and they meet all of the academic requirements, they've got to meet the financial ones. And it's much harder to meet those financial ones because the federal government doesn't have, I think, a really good loan policy for students who will need financial support. I don't like students to get into deep debt, but if they can't make their family payments, they've got to have a way of borrowing effectively. And Howard and all these institutions, they can't operate without their revenues.
8: So what made this the right time for you to step away from this job?
9: I turn 79 this year. When I step away, I will turn 80 that year. Can I please have some time off? But I'm going to go work somewhere else, I hope. Hint, hint, hint, to be able to go back to where I started this at Morehouse College.
8: Teaching?
9: Teaching. Oh. And I want to do what I think old people should be asked to do, share their wisdom, their experiences, and prepare the next generation.
8: That is Michael Lomax. He is the president and CEO of UNCF. Mr. Lomax, thank you so much for joining us, and congratulations on your tenure.
9: Thank you, Michelle.
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4: And it's Morning Edition on Vermont Public, 8:29 on this Tuesday morning. 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
11: Live from NPR News in Washington, I'm Dave Mattingly. The Senate Judiciary Committee is scheduled to vote this morning on Todd Blanche's nomination to be Attorney General. His nomination is expected to advance to the full Senate after Blanche issued an order rescinding President Trump's anti-weaponization fund. Two Republican senators on the committee, John Cornyn of Texas and Tom Tillis of North Carolina, threatened to derail Blanche's nomination without that order. The House Ethics Committee is recommending Congressman Chuck Edwards be censured for inappropriate conduct. NPR's Barbara Sprunt says a censure is the strongest punishment the panel can suggest, short of expulsion.
12: The Ethics Committee has been investigating the North Carolina Republican for months. Their investigation found he had persistent, unprofessional, and inappropriate conduct towards two young female staffers. It did not find evidence that he engaged in sexual activity with them. The investigation found he showered these staffers with lavish gifts, including jewelry, purses, shoes, guns, and vacations. The report says both women attempted to communicate their discomfort with their boss's behavior, and that ultimately, a senior staffer spoke to Edwards on their behalf. The House is on a long recess, so the censure itself would not take place until at least September. Barbara Sprunt, NPR News, Washington.
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4: Good morning. It's 8:31. I'm Mitch Wertlieb in for Jen Jarecki with this Vermont Public News. The U.S. Department of Veterans Affairs plans to expand health care access for vets in the region. U.S. Senator Bernie Sanders announced the VA is building two new outpatient clinics in South Burlington and West Chesterfield, New Hampshire. The new 36,000-square-foot South Burlington facility will replace an existing Burlington clinic. It'll be twice the size and be the first VA clinic in Vermont to provide dental services. Clinics in Brattleboro and Keene, New Hampshire will also get consolidated into one 27,000-square-foot facility in West Chesterfield. Sanders says it will be located near the bridge to Brattleboro and will serve veterans in both states. Both clinics are expected to start seeing patients in the spring of 2029. Scientists are seeing new types of sharks off New England as warming waters make our coastlines more habitable for them. WBUR's Amanda Beeland has more on why and what it means for us.
13: Spinner, tiger, and smooth hammerhead sharks haven't typically been spotted around here, but warming waters are changing that. These sharks are ectothermic species, meaning they depend on outside sources to regulate their body temp. Ryan Noddick with the New England Aquarium says that's changing where they spend the summer.
14: They have a limit where it's too cold for them, and then they have a limit where it's too hot. And with climate change here in the Northern Hemisphere, that limit where it's too cold for a lot of these shark species, it's shifting further and further north.
13: As oceans continue to warm, Noddick says we should expect to see more unusual visitors in the coming years. For the New England News Collaborative, I'm Amanda Beland.
4: And that's the latest news from Vermont Public. Turning to the weather forecast, Eye in the Sky says some patchy valley fog early on burns off to mostly sunny skies today and much less humid. Highs upper 70s to low 80s. Mostly clear tonight. Some areas of valley fog, lows in the 50s to low 60s. Patchy fog early on tomorrow, then sun mixing with clouds. Seasonably warm and more humid tomorrow. Highs 80 to 85. I'm Mitch Wertlieb, Vermont Public. 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
7: 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I'm Steve Inskeep in Washington, D.C.
3: And I'm A. Martinez in Culver City, California. Authorities in Spokane, Washington have a man in custody on arson charges in connection with the Old Trails fire. It's one of three out-of-control wildfires that have burned hundreds of homes. We've got NPR's Kirk Sigler on the line from Spokane. Kirk, tell us more about this arrest.
16: Well, the sheriff's office says it's arrested a suspect, a 37-year-old Spokane man. He's a convicted felon. It's part of their investigation into the origins of the Old Trails fire. It's the most destructive wildfire of the three burning here in and around the city right now. The suspect's name is Aaron Farinacci. He was arrested, we're told, without incident, being charged with first-degree arson. And this is a significant development. I mean, combined, these three fires have displaced tens of thousands of people since last weekend, which is just extraordinary for a city of this size.
3: Now, you're across the street from the downtown Spokane Convention Center. That's been transformed into a Red Cross shelter.
16: Right. There have been dozens of people sleeping inside on cots. There's just a lot of need. They're looking to expand the shelter. And it's also not just residents having to flee these neighborhoods. We're talking about the evacuation of businesses, the entire VA hospital campus. You know, I've been watching people coming in here on buses from nursing homes, elder care facilities. I met Charlie Patrick, who's 54 and disabled, and she's struggling with the dense smoke here in Spokane. It's brutal. And just listen as she chokes back tears, saying she doesn't know if she has an apartment to even go home to.
17: I hope so, because I don't want to be homeless. I hope it's still there. I have a lot of memories, pictures and stuff of my family that I can't get back.
3: Wow. Any idea when people might be allowed back in?
16: Well, some have, just to check on things. It could be days, though, maybe weeks. It just depends on what these fires do. It's a very tenuous situation. One minute, the winds will pick back up. They'll shift direction and start threatening neighborhoods again. You know, these are the major urban wildfires we've come to dread and know all too well. It's not the level of destruction just yet, like we saw in Los Angeles last year, but it's a big worry here in Spokane. You've got fires that started out in the wildlands outside the city. Wind brings them into these neighborhoods. And the structures themselves, the houses, just create the fuel for the fires to spread. Longtime locals like Deborah Curran are shocked. You know, until this last weekend, the idea of evacuating from a wildfire in the city hadn't really been on her mind.
18: Obviously, we've had wildfire seasons a lot, and I never, because we live so inward in the city, I never ever imagined us having to be a level 3 evacuation.
3: Yeah, and she sounds exactly like someone who has lived in Altadena or in Palisades, might have thought, in the last couple of
16: years.
3: But given the western drought, I mean, is this on the radar of city officials?
16: Well, here, fire officials have been warning about this and worried about this very thing happening for years. I mean, I remember being up here a decade or so ago doing a story about them planning about this very situation happening. And like a lot of American cities, even here in the Pacific Northwest, Spokane's been built out into what's known as the wildland urban interface. You've got these dense stands of ponderosa pine forests next to the gas stations, the mall, the Costco, and they're just towering their presence in so many neighborhoods. And right now, with climate change and coming off the winter that we just had, the extremely dry and warm, these forests and brush are just dry and flammable. It's only being made worse by climate change, and everyone across the region is worried right now, and it's only early August.
3: That is NPR's Kirk Sigler in Spokane, Washington. Kirk, thanks.
16: You're welcome.
7: Health officials in Michigan say two people have died as part of the outbreak of cyclosporiasis. That's the foodborne illness that has affected people across this country. Michigan has more than 11,000 reported cases, more than any other state, and almost 200 hospitalizations. Kate Wells is following all of this for our partner KFF Health News. Kate, good morning.
19: Good morning.
7: What have you learned about the two people who've died?
19: We don't know a lot at this point. We know that these were both patients who had underlying health conditions, that they may have been impacted by cyclosporiasis and dehydration. We also know that they both got sick before the mid-July recall of lettuce from Taylor Farms. That's the California-based grower. The state health officials are also stressing that cyclosporiasis is not generally life-threatening, that these kinds of deaths are rare. We do want to be careful, though, at this point, because we just don't know to what degree cyclosporiasis was a factor in these deaths. But we are talking about an illness here that, if it is not treated, it can be really prolonged. It can recur after it seems like it's over. And of course, the biggest impact are on the most vulnerable people, infants, older adults, people with compromised immune systems.
7: I'm just listening to little bits of what you're saying there, where you say that these were people with underlying health conditions. I guess that is why authorities would emphasize this is not necessarily a fatal disease. These were people who are on the edge to begin with, is what they're saying. Is that right?
19: We don't know. We're getting very little information at this point. It's not unusual that the people who would die from a foodborne illness would have an underlying health condition, but I mean, that is a lot of people we're talking about here with compromised immune systems, and we just do not have a lot of information about these deaths right now. We do know that there are several outbreaks happening at this point. They're not necessarily connected to each other. The FDA says Michigan's part of a 9-state outbreak, but we really have just got local public health nurses here walking through with people everything that they have eaten in great detail. I mean, we're talking about going back 2 weeks to when these symptoms started, and just putting enormous number of hours into trying to trace the source here.
7: Yeah, which is challenging. You said that this 9-state outbreak is linked in part to lettuce, but these people who died seem to have become sick before they could have eaten the lettuce. So is there anything really known about where this parasite is coming from?
19: So they could have eaten the lettuce. We don't know because they were sickened before of the recall.
7: Oh, before the recall. Got it. Go on.
19: And some people, they've been avoiding lettuce, and people have been, avoiding Taco Bell. There's only been one FDA-linked voluntary recall at this point. That is the Taylor Farms one. That's the iceberg lettuce that was grown in Mexico. It was then sold at stores like Walmart and Taco Bell, and it was distributed under a bunch of brand names in at least 27 states. But that does not give us a clear answer for what's causing this in all of the other states. I mean, we've got 45 states with cases at this point. And at the state level, you've got health officials that are saying, don't rule out other possible sources here. You're seeing North Carolina mention parsley, cilantro. I think it just feels very confusing to a lot of people now, including health officials.
7: What are health officials telling people to do? How can people protect themselves, if at all?
19: Well, so people here in Michigan are telling health officials here are saying, look, this does seem to be linked to the lettuce, but they're not ruling out those other possible sources. And they're continuing to do these kind of in-depth investigations with each case, trying to figure out what some common threads could be.
7: Okay. Kate Wells with our partner KFF Health News. Thanks so much.
19: Thank you.

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1: And this is Vermont Public. It's 8:42 on a Tuesday morning. I'm Mitch Wertlieb in for Jen Jarecki today. Thank you very much for tuning in. And coming up on 1A, 7 in 10 Americans oppose them. We're talking about data centers, and politicians who voted for those data centers are losing their primaries. Gallup reports 7 in 10 Americans don't want data centers built where they live. What started as local planning disputes has become one of the most surprising political movements of 2026. Is it really about data centers, though, or something bigger? It's part two of a conversation about the data center boom coming up on 1A, starting at 10 o'clock this morning, right here on member-supported Vermont Public. We have additional support today from the Central Vermont Chamber Music Festival performing their 34th season in Randolph and Woodstock, August 3rd through the 15th, cvcmf.org.
2: From the Fairbanks Museum in St. Johnsbury, this is the Eye on the Sky Farm and Garden Forecast. This morning features a sunrise at 5:41, setting at 8:11, length of the day 14 hours and 30 minutes. We do have some areas of dense valley fog early, but that'll burn off to sunshine mixed with just a few clouds, much less humid, highs in the upper 70s and low 80s with a gentle westerly breeze. Rainfall yesterday was generous across much of New Hampshire. Through Vermont, many locations between a half an inch and an inch, much the same in eastern New York, but places that actually missed out normally are wetter locations of the Adirondacks and northern Green Mountains. Today's dry weather should last into Thursday morning. Now, during Thursday, a cold front approaches. Out ahead of it, there'll be some scattered localized showers and thunderstorms, especially in the afternoon and evening hours. That'll begin a routine of some late-day showers and thunderstorms from Friday into the weekend. I'm meteorologist Mark Breen with an Eye on the Sky.
3: Good morning, I'm A. Martinez. A book on Greek antiquities was checked out of a library in Australia, and it must have been a fascinating read because it did not get returned for the next 150 years. Turns out the book had been bricked into a fireplace. If the library wanted to collect on the late fee, it would have been nearly $20,000. Now, no one's allowed to check out the book anymore as it'll be displayed in their local history collection. It's Morning Edition.
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0: It's Morning Edition from NPR News. I'm Steve Inskeep.
3: And I'm A. Martinez. The Democratic National Committee's report into how Democrats lost the 2024 election to Donald Trump, first released in May, was missing a key chapter. That's what the chapter's author told the New York Times. And the newspaper's national political correspondent, Shane Goldmacher, is here now to discuss. So, Shane, what's actually in this missing chapter?
5: Yeah, so the report that the party released back in May, they said was a flawed report. And they were releasing it after months of pressure to just get out a document because there was these questions, what were you hiding by not releasing this chapter? And now the author said, even in that effort at transparency, what they've released doesn't actually release everything he turned in. And this so-called missing chapter has a few things. The number one is that it brings up Joe Biden's decision to run in the first place, which was sort of conspicuously absent from what the party had put out. And it labels this as probably the single point of failure for 2024 with a question mark, right? But raises this question. I think most notably, it goes after the role of political strategists leading the Democratic Party who have become, quote, generationally wealthy, and whether that wealth disconnects them from the needs of the voters whose votes the Democrats have needed. And the author, Paul Rivera, wrote that people trying to change that system, quote, keep banging their heads up against a system proven to be inflexible and self-enriching.
3: So, Shane, all of what you just said is something I think everyone has been discussing for years and years openly. Why would all this be so sensitive?
5: Yeah, so what's interesting is not just what's in the chapter, but how it's come to be. So, again, the party chairman, Ken Martin, had said at the beginning of last year when he got the job, we need to look back and figure out what went wrong in 2024 to make sure we never make those mistakes again as a Democratic Party. And then at the end of last year, he said, actually, we've started winning all these elections. We're not going to release a report. And there was these months of pressure that build up. And so he put out this draft report saying, we never finished this. We disavowed this document. But like, here's what we have, so you know we're not hiding anything. And so he says he, in fact, never got this chapter from the author. And it's a really a twisted tale where the author says he handed it to him in a printed binder. The chairman says he didn't get it. And the whole thing is both about the contents and about this remarkable breach between the head of the Democratic Party in America and the guy he had empowered and entrusted to write this report.
6: And Martin and Rivera are the only ones that really know what went down between them, right? Because
5: yes, so much of this took place just between the two of them. It gets into the deleting policies of the Democratic National Committee's email, which for security purposes are gone every 30 days. And so it comes down to the story that this guy turned in this chapter and he provided a copy with to me that was dated from that date 6 months ago. And the party chairman says he never saw it. And other officials said they never got anything along these lines by email either.
6: Not too much time to go before the midterm, Shane. Do you expect Ken Martin to be replaced before then?
5: You know, he's faced a lot of pressure, chiefly because the Democratic Party has such a financial gap to the Republicans. But right now, he continues to maintain support of the one group that he most needs, which is the Democratic National Committee. But the big test is going to come from donors and whether they give enough money for the party to compete with the Republicans.
6: That's Shane Goldmacher of the New York Times. Shane, thanks a lot.
5: Thank you.
6: This is Morning Edition from NPR News. I'm A. Martinez.
0: And I'm Steve Inskeep.
1: And I'm Mitch Wertlieb. Good morning. It's about 10 minutes now before 9 o'clock on this Tuesday. I'm in for Jen Jarecki today. Thanks for hanging out with me here on Vermont Public. Coming up today on Vermont Edition at noon, the Champlain Valley will soon be a federally recognized wine region, and local winemakers are excited about that. Today, it's winemaking in the Green Mountain State. We'll hear from the Vermont Grape and Wine Council and the founders of Shelburne Vineyard. Also, a Vermont winemaker explains the natural wine trend. If you've got a favorite local wine or just want to talk about wine, give us an email at Vermont Edition at vermontpublic.org. 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Checking our current temperature map, it is 69 degrees in Newport, 62 in Woodstock, 60 in Brattleboro, and it's 17 degrees Celsius in Montreal. And we've got the Marketplace Morning Report up next here on Vermont Public. It's 8:51.

0: It's primary day in several states after months of ads and tens of millions of dollars in political spending. A check-in on how money is flowing this campaign season.
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0: From Marketplace in Washington, I'm Kimberly Adams. Seven states are set to hold primary elections this week. Polls open today in Washington, Kansas, Virginia, Missouri, and Michigan, where spending has poured into the primary. Brendan Glavin is the director of Insights at Open Secrets, which tracks money in politics. He says outside groups spent about $75 million in the Michigan primary. One race has drawn particular attention, the Democratic Senate primary, where U.S.-Israel relations have become a source of tension.
2: You know, the United Democracy Project, plus some other groups affiliated with AIPAC, have been big, big spenders all year. But with this race in particular, it's a real hot button issue, and that's been driving a lot of the spending.
0: More broadly, in races across the nation so far this campaign season, Glavin says Democratic candidates have generally raised more, while Republican Party committees currently have more money available to help their candidates. Another major factor, President Trump's Political Action Committee.
2: The big X factor is Donald Trump's the MAGA Inc. super PAC has $400 million in the bank, and that money is all available to be spent on these elections.
0: He says Democrats don't have a counterpart to that right now. This is the first major election cycle since the Supreme Court struck down federal limits on coordinated campaign spending at the end of June. But Glavin says it's still too early to know how much that decision will affect fundraising. Next week, Connecticut, Minnesota, Vermont, and Wisconsin hold their primaries. We'll keep an eye on those races as well. Let's do the numbers. The FTSE in London is up 0.3%. Dow, S&P, and NASDAQ futures are up in the 0.4% to 1.3% range, with the Dow future up 694 points. The 10-year Treasury yield is down at 4.66%. Oil prices are down this morning, with Brent crude trading at $81.91 a barrel.
1: 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Horizon3.ai.
0: When the Trump administration made massive cuts to the federal workforce, remember DOGE, Maryland, which is right next to us here in D.C., was hit hard. It lost close to 25,000 federal jobs last year, more than any other state. To help out their neighbors, some Marylanders have formed a kind of club where the goal is to redistribute money. Marketplace's Stephanie Hughes reports.
3: Last spring, Finnan Adamson was job hunting in Baltimore. He had recently graduated with a master's from the School of Public Health at Johns Hopkins, but there wasn't a lot doing in public health at the time.
4: You know, with the big cuts to the public health agencies, there were a lot of out-of-work public health professionals who were, you know, more qualified than me for a lot of the jobs I was interested in.
3: Then Adamson learned about a new kind of club where another member would give him some money each month, $180 or so, while he didn't have any.
4: It was like a small relief valve to get some money for groceries, mostly.
3: Adamson had become a member of the Community Guaranteed Income Club. It was started last year by his friend, Alex Zhu, another Marylander, who was inspired by the concept of universal basic income.
5: We've been running for over a year now, and we have helped redistribute over $20,000.
3: The club's 54 members each self-report their monthly income, subtract taxes and student loan payments, and then the club uses a formula to redistribute the money.
5: We calculate the average, and the people who make above the average send money to the people who make below the average, and we tell them who to send to.
3: Right now, the member with the highest income makes about $10,000 a month post-tax. That person's sending out $700, split between multiple people. Members with no money coming in each get about $200 a month. And some have incomes that vary. That includes singer Elisheva Prant. Here she is performing at an event in D.C. this spring. Pronk gets paid for about half of her performance gigs. This one, for example, was unpaid. She also works as a teacher.
6: My voice teaching is pretty consistent, but my performance work is not.
3: In months where she has more performance gigs lined up, Pront usually gives money, about $80 or so. And when she doesn't, she gets it, up to $100.
6: It's just been a little bit more of a cushion. That money I like intend to go toward groceries.
3: Most UBI programs have been experimental, but a more consistent income is one of the main benefits, says Stacia West, a professor at the University of Tennessee.
7: When that income volatility is smoothed, we often see reductions in things like anxiety and depression.
3: One of West's studies found people also had more time and energy to look for jobs. And in Baltimore, some club members found jobs and turned from being receivers to givers. That includes Finnan Adamson, who found work last summer.
4: I have enough money to live, and it feels good to like give back to some friends.
3: However, he's planning to leave the club. He thinks the $180 he's giving each month could go farther if he gives it to someone in a less wealthy country. Also, as the club's grown, he doesn't know as many of the people he's helping out.
4: So I do want to be able to like give to friends who I know who are struggling.
3: Other members have left for different reasons, and this does create a challenge for the club. Right now, there's a wait list to join for people who make less money, and a constant hunt for people who can give it. In Baltimore, I'm Stephanie Hughes for Marketplace.
0: And the biggest names in AI are headed to the White House today. Meta, Anthropic, OpenAI, and Google will meet with officials to discuss the government safety testing their most advanced AI models. This comes days after Anthropic admitted its AI breached three more private companies during testing. The White House has not provided details on how the tests will be conducted or how results will be reported. Our producers are Emma Condon, Tamara Fagan, Ashley Rodriguez, Ariana Rosas, and Erica Soderstrom. Our senior producer is Alex Schroeder, and our supervising senior producer is Meredith Gerritsen-Morby. In Washington, I'm Kimberly Adams with the Marketplace Morning Report. From APM, American Public Media.
8: 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Thanks for tuning in to Morning Edition and Vermont Public on this Tuesday morning. Our next Vermont Public newscast is coming up at just 4 minutes past the hour. The BBC News Hour is next. 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
9: Welcome to News Hour from the BBC World Service. I'm Regina Vaidyanathan. Ukraine steps up its attacks on Russia with strikes on logistics warehouses and other infrastructure overnight. Officials say at least five people have been killed and 10 more injured.
10: Civilian deaths seem to be rising in Russia and in Ukraine. Both Russia and Ukraine deny targeting civilians, but ever since Russia's full-scale invasion of Ukraine, so many civilians have died.
9: EU ministers hold an emergency meeting to discuss migration days after tens of thousands of Moroccans entered the Spanish territory of Ceuta. The inspiring story of ultramarathon runner Sophie Woods, who ran the entire length of the Alps in just 29 days. And the musical, which uses humour to raise awareness about the chronic women's health condition, endometriosis.
11: It's funny and it has a message. Parts of it will leave you in tears, but you'll also be like rolling on the floor laughing.
9: All of that coming up after the BBC News.
12: BBC News with David Harper. Big oil companies have reported record profits after the Iran war sent prices surging. Saudi Aramco has reported a 44% rise in the latest quarter, despite disruption caused by the conflict. Sarah Rogers reports.
13: This is the first full quarter of results since the Iran conflict began in February. Aramco, the world's biggest oil exporter, saw net income of almost $33 billion between April and June. Profits for British oil and gas producers Shell and BP and America's ExxonMobil more than doubled in the same period. US-based Chevron's profits climbed even sharper, from $2.5 billion last year to $12 billion in its second quarter. Oil prices have been volatile since the conflict began, with Brent crude peaking at above $120 a barrel, but falling back on the promise of talks. President Donald Trump has criticised oil companies for making too much money from the war.
12: A mass funeral has been held in Gaza City for 112 people whose bodies were trapped under the rubble of a residential block hit during an Israeli strike in 2023. Local officials say it's taken almost 3 years to retrieve the remains due to a lack of equipment and other shortages. From Jerusalem, here's Yolande Nell.
14: Footage from Gaza City shows the victims' remains lined up in rows, each covered with a Palestinian flag. Mourners said 40 children, 38 women and 7 people with disabilities were among those whose bodies were recovered in a recent operation by the civil defence, part of Gaza's Hamas-run interior ministry. They were members of one Palestinian clan made up of the Abu Sharia and Hosseini families. All were killed when Israel targeted a multi-storey residential block in the Sabra neighbourhood in November 2023, 6 weeks after the deadly Hamas-led attack on southern Israel.
12: French officials say nearly 160 migrants have been rescued after their boat caught fire while attempting to cross the Channel to England. No casualties have been reported. Here's Simon Jones.
15: This was one of the largest rescues of migrants in the Channel that the UK and French Coast Guards have ever had to deal with. The overloaded dinghy had been on the water for several hours when its engine caught fire. The boat quickly broke up and the people on board ended up in the water. The dinghy was being shadowed by a French vessel which issued a Mayday alert. A lifeboat from Eastbourne and a Border Force cutter joined the rescue operation. Everyone was accounted for and taken back to France.
12: Member states of the European Union have praised Spain's response after more than 70,000 Moroccans illegally entered its territory of Ceuta last week. It had been suggested that Spain should be suspended from the Schengen Agreement, which allows free movement. However, at a video conference on Tuesday, the EU's migration chief blamed the mass illegal entry on disinformation and people smugglers. He also offered financial help to strengthen the border. Most of the illegal migrants are now back in Morocco. Live from London, this is the latest world news from the BBC.
8: It's 4 minutes after 9 o'clock. Good morning, I'm Mitch Wirtlieb in for Jen Jarecki with this Vermont Public News. Vermont is conserving roughly 1,500 acres of working timberlands in the northwestern part of the state. The Wintergreen Forest is owned by Forecastle Timber and spans Fairfield, Fletcher, and Bakersfield. It will be open to the public for hiking, wildlife viewing, skiing, and hunting. Hannah Redman is with the Trust for Public Land, which is facilitating the project. She says the forest includes at least 26 rare and uncommon plant and animal species, as well as several mountain peaks.
16: Having this intact forest is really important to the health of all of those rare and uncommon species, but also just to the big game who, you know, come down out of the hills in the winter or just live in the forest year round.
8: The Nature Conservancy is contributing key funding. Right now, just 3% of the land in that part of Vermont is open to the public for recreation. That's far less than the statewide average of 20%. The Red Cross is warning its blood supply is at a crisis level for only the second time in its history. It's affecting Vermont and the greater New England region. Jeff Hall is a spokesperson for the Red Cross of Massachusetts. He says part of the problem is that only 5% of Americans are regular blood donors.
17: We need to grow younger donors in the United States. We need to get 20-somethings and 30-somethings in the door, understanding that that hour that they're giving up is really helping their community.
8: The Red Cross says the blood supply right now is at its lowest level since the start of the pandemic, with less than 2 days' worth on the shelf. And you can learn more about donating at redcrossblood.org. Eye on the sky forecast for today. Some patchy valley fog early on burns off, then mostly sunny skies, much less humid today. Highs upper 70s to low 80s, mostly clear tonight. Some valley fog, lows in the low 50s to low 60s. And tomorrow, patchy fog early on, then sun mixing with clouds, seasonably warm, highs 80 to 85. It's 9:06.
9: Hello and welcome to NewsHour from the BBC World Service. Coming to you live from London, I'm Regina Vaidyanathan. sound of Ukrainian drones as they hit targets in Russia. Overnight into Tuesday, Kyiv struck Russian warehouses belonging to Wildberries, the country's largest online retailer, known as the Russian Amazon. At least 5 people were killed and 10 wounded in what's the latest in a series of attacks on Wildberries. Well, Kyiv says the depots supply the Russian military, something Moscow denies. In recent weeks, the war has been getting ever closer to ordinary Russians. Just a day earlier, as people sunbathed and swam in the sea, a Ukrainian drone crashed into a beach in southern Russia, killing 7 people, including 3 children, and injuring 58, according to Russian officials. Well, our correspondent, Steve Rosenberg, our Russia editor, brought me the very latest from a busy Moscow street.
18: This is what we know so far. Russian officials say that overnight, drones attacked an industrial park south of Moscow. A warehouse caught fire, and the local governor, the governor of Moscow region, said that 5 people had been killed. Now, there was no official confirmation about who runs the warehouse that was targeted, but later came news reports of 2 other drone attacks in 2 other parts of Russia, one near St. Petersburg and the other in the Tver region, both targeting warehouses belonging to Wildberries, Russia's largest online retailer. And this fits into a pattern, because since last month, Ukrainian drones have attacked a whole string of warehouses belonging to Wildberries. It seems to be an attempt to disrupt the operations of a really big Russian company that is used by so many people here. You know, tens of millions of Russians buy things online via Wildberries, and hundreds of thousands of Russians try to sell things through Wildberries.
9: So there's a sense now that ordinary Russians are really feeling the impact of the conflict. Would you say in a greater way?
18: Much more than before, certainly. I mean, you know, a couple of years ago, if I was speaking to people on the street about the impact of the war on their lives, you know, so many people said to me, well, you know, the war is, it's something happening so far away. It doesn't affect us. It's happening on television. Today, the message is very different. You know, long-range Ukrainian drone strikes on Russian oil facilities, for example, they sparked a summer fuel shortage in many parts of Russia, so Russians felt it. These attacks on Wildberries warehouses, that is disrupting that major company, Russians are feeling that. And also, you know, 4.5 years into this war, so many people now tell me, when you speak to them, you know, we know someone, we know a neighbour or one of our relatives who was killed fighting in Ukraine. So in many different ways, yes, people are feeling the effects of this war.
9: And is that changing public perception and opinion in any way?
18: Well, that's a really good question. One thing I've noticed is that Russians are very good at adapting to a changing situation, and I think we're seeing that now. The other thing that comes through when you speak to Russians is this sense of, well, we're powerless. You know, we don't like the situation, but there's nothing that we can do to change it. And I get the feeling that many people are just waiting, hoping for the situation to change. But, you know, there is no sense when you speak to people that they have the power to influence what is happening, or to influence their government. And certainly, although it's clear that many people would like this so-called special military operation to be over, and many people talk about, let's sit down and negotiate, Vladimir Putin gives the impression of someone who is determined to push on. There's no sign of compromise at the moment from the Kremlin leader. He seems determined to carry on the war until he achieves what he considers to be victory for Russia.
9: That's the BBC's Russia editor, Steve Rosenberg, in Moscow for us. Well, to discuss the Ukrainian strategy, we're joined now by a former deputy defence minister of Ukraine, retired Major General Vladimir Havrilov. Welcome to NewsHour, Major General. Are we seeing a deliberate change of tactics and strategy by Ukraine?
19: Hello. First of all, I would like just to stress that Russia has been destroying Ukrainian infrastructure and logistics from the very beginning of the invasion in 2022. Ukraine was not able to respond to this due to lack of deep strike and middle strike capabilities. It took for us 3 years to acquire some local domestic solutions and also some partner solutions to have that capability. And from 2026, we started to manufacture in numbers deep strike and middle strike capability, which gave us an instrument to reach Russian targets deep in the territories and to start causing some painful damages to the oil infrastructure, defense industry, and also this retail type companies who are related to the supplying of military items to Russian.
20: And I just want to say, I mean, Russia says that Wild Breeze is not related to any military supplies at all. We know that it is the Amazon of Russia. Some would wonder why you are targeting Wild Breeze in particular. What would your response be to that?
19: First of all, Wildberries is the number one in size marketplace in Russia. We know that. And until recent, they had a separate chapter on the list of the items they sell, which was named Everything for Special Military Operation. And you can buy from this marketplace a lot of stuff, starting from small drones to spare parts for Russian military. And we advised Wildberries many times to be careful with that,

0: related to the war. We understand it. We never target specifically civilian population. Of course, time to time, as a collateral damages, it could be for civilians who are close to the military installations, also close
1: so
0: to the
1: on a
0: areas.
1: Beach, on a beach when they're sunbathing?
0: Beach is located in the area of eastern part of Black Sea. There are a lot of naval bases, Russian Navy. And so I understand that one of the Ukrainian drones, which was targeted to the Russian some kind of infrastructure there, was shot down by Russian air defense, and we can hear it very clearly from the coverage, and it crashed to the beach.
1: So you regret the number of civilian casualties on that occasion?
0: Of course, we regret of any casualties of civilians who are becoming hostages of this war, which Putin started almost 4.5 years ago.
1: Okay, thank you very much for sharing your thoughts. That's retired Major General Vladimir Havrilov. It's been 10 months since the US brokered a ceasefire between Israel and Hamas, and the peace plan has yet to deliver much of its promise. Last week, President Trump announced a deal between his Board of Peace and Hamas on disarmament, but Israeli forces have continued their deadly strikes on Gaza. Life remains bleak for most people in the territory who still live in tent camps or in the rubble of half-destroyed homes. But in the most trying circumstances, some are hoping to connect to the outside world and make a living using their laptops. Israel imposes tight restrictions on foreign journalists entering Gaza, so our Middle East correspondent Yolan Nell has been speaking online to local tech workers.
2: I lost all of my equipment, I lost my house, I lost my office, and I was thinking that is the end of the world here in Gaza.
3: Mahran Bayad, his wife and three young children now live in a tent in Gaza City. Despite his ruined surroundings, he's one of thousands of well-educated Gazans trying to make a living online, coding and programming.
2: I can work here in Gaza, anything that is in freelancing work, starting from mobile application for iPhone, Android, Flutter, to websites, even ads. So anything that can be work from remotely, we can do it here in Gaza.
3: With Gaza's economy all but destroyed and 80% of people with no income, NGOs see the potential of remote work to fill a desperate need.
4: Yeah, it's really critical. I mean, we talk about it now as sort of a digital lifeline, right? This idea that if you have a laptop, if you have a working internet connection, you can work and earn income.
3: Nicole Hark is country director for the American NGO Mercy Corps, which is trying to help Gazans, focusing on training, getting contacts for freelancers, and supporting the new independent co-working spaces that are popping up in Gaza City and elsewhere.
4: It's really critical to help people get back to work. They don't want to be dependent on aid. They're not looking to sit there and do nothing, right? But it's really finding a safe space and finding something that's affordable and that continues to have consistent electricity and internet is shockingly, incredibly difficult.
3: These hubs have generators and solar panels to provide power and a better internet connection, while most of the population is still living in tents.
5: So let's start with AI engineering. I got these two questions from an engineer, and actually I stuck.
3: Wala Validis is a 24-year-old computer software engineer and her family's main breadwinner. Today, she's talking to one of her mentors based in California's Silicon Valley.
5: I have lots of international mentors who not just help me in the technical skills, also in the soft skills, also in the mental health. And my mental health, it's not in zero, it's in minus. So, yeah, if you want to complete despite all of these struggles and circumstances, or do you want to just wait for a miracle to happen or wait for something to happen and absolutely it will not happen if you don't do anything.
3: Wala has recently got a full-time job with a Dubai-based company. With almost daily bombings, as Israel says it's continuing to target Hamas, safety is still a big concern. And there are plenty of other challenges for tech-savvy Gazans to overcome. As well as the unstable electricity and internet, banking restrictions make it difficult to be paid.
2: ما جهاز ما كشاشته خربانه بدي

0: is a thing that...
1: Mahran is finding it hard to get his laptop screen repaired at this makeshift workshop. There are tight Israeli restrictions on what comes into Gaza, including computer parts, because Israel sees them as having a possible military use.
0: This test is very hard for us, but we are trying to survive. We are trying to say thanks God for what we can do and we start our life again.
1: Gaza's wider recovery may be at a standstill, and yet its tech workers give a glimpse of a brighter possible future.
2: That's Yolan Nell in Jerusalem. You can hear more on that story in Crossing Continents on assignment on the BBC World Service as well.
3: Far out in the Pacific Ocean, more than 1 million square miles of ocean are federally protected. Now the Trump administration is opening some of those areas to commercial fishing.
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3: I'm Elsa Chang, a rare trip to a remote Pacific island on All Things Considered from NPR News.
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2: This is Regini Vaidyanathan with NewsHour, coming to you live from the BBC in London. In recent months, dozens of people have been killed across Pakistan-administered Kashmir in violent clashes between security officials and protesters from the group Joint Awami Action Committee, or the JAAC. Well, the BBC is the first media organisation to gain access to the city at the heart of the protests, Rawalakot. With the internet cut and roads blocked, getting information's been difficult. Our Pakistan correspondent Caroline Davies reports from Islamabad about what the team on the ground has found.
6: Despair in the makeshift clinic. Shafkat Hussain came in with low vital signs, a gunshot wound to the chest. But his friends clasped his hand at his bedside, the sheets stained with the blood of the previous patients, and hoped until he passed.
7: We only asked for affordable flour, electricity and our basic rights. Instead, our brothers are being killed. Why are live bullets being fired at us?
6: Like many in Rawalakot, Shafkat had been protesting for weeks. They started in June, led by the Joint Awami Action Committee, or JAAC, a group of local activists that have grown in influence since they formed in 2023. The authorities say the JAAC want to disrupt the ongoing regional elections, that they are armed, and that the authorities won't tolerate the march. There was a crackdown, leaving dozens dead, and violent clashes spread across Pakistan-administered Kashmir. Some security officers have died, but most casualties are protesters. Getting inside Rawalakot is difficult. Roads are blocked or guarded. The internet and phone signal cut. It's meant it's nearly impossible to know what is happening. When the team arrive, they find family after family mourning loved ones they say were shot dead in the protests. This woman lost her only son.
8: He said martyrdom is a great honour. He fought for what was right. He never lived as a slave.
6: And this man, his brother.
9: He was the youngest in the family and was loved by everyone. It is a great loss for us. At the same time, I feel proud that he gave his life while standing up for the rights of the people. He was not fighting or attacking anyone.
6: Protesters don't trust the local hospitals, scared they'll be arrested, instead going to makeshift clinics. The doctor running it says they struggle to keep up.
10: We have enough supplies to provide first aid. We can stop bleeding, clean and dress wounds, and remove superficial bullets. But patients with serious injuries to the chest, abdomen, head, or other vital organs need advanced hospitals. Even major hospitals would struggle if many such patients arrived at the same time.
6: He says they've treated around 50 to 60 critically injured patients in the last week, and that he personally treated 15 to 20 with gunshot wounds. Most, he says, were under 40 years old. The authorities have said security forces did not fire on peaceful protesters, but that law enforcement acted against individuals who were involved in attacks on law enforcement personnel, threatened public safety, or obstructed lawful authority. They say it's not true that protesters have been arrested in hospital. The authorities accuse the JAAC of being foreign-funded terrorists, and the group has been banned. The JAAC maintain they are peaceful, but we asked one of their core committee, Umar Nazir, about the deaths of security officers.
11: Look, perhaps such deaths did occur. I will not comment on that. However, I believe that certain elements who are under their control were infiltrated into our ranks.
6: They did not provide us with evidence on this alleged infiltration, and the authorities say the JAAC are running a disinformation campaign against them. The BBC did not see weapons or shooting at the protest they observed. The JAAC say they're open to talk, but there are more protests planned.
2: That's the BBC's Caroline Davies reporting from Islamabad there. It's one of the world's toughest endurance challenges. The Via Alpina is a trail across the Alps spanning 2,000 kilometres over 8 different countries with 116 stages. Ultra runner Sophie Woods has become the fastest person to ever run it, completing it in just 29 days. Well, the course has an elevation equivalent to climbing Mount Everest 12 times, going through Slovenia, Austria, Germany, Liechtenstein, Switzerland and France before ending on the Mediterranean coast in Monaco. Well, 42-year-old Sophie began the marathon on the 4th of July in Italy, and she finished on Saturday night. She's been telling me about the challenge.
12: Every day was tough, just really tough. You know, I think when we first planned it, I actually expected to move faster than I did. The terrain was a lot more technical than I was expecting, and we faced quite a few sort of crises along the way.
2: I mean, you talk about some of the challenges there. Of course, Europe is going through a heat wave at the moment. What sort of extreme weather conditions did you personally encounter on your run?
12: Oh, so we had two heat waves, which was awesome. I think it probably got up to about 37 degrees, which is a lot when you're at altitude running. And then we also had some storms to contend with. And then there were just all sorts of things, like the van had, you know, a flat tire at one point. We had to deal with huge swarms of bugs, and it was, yeah, it was a challenging time, not to mention the fact that there were wildfires happening at the same time that we had to actually divert away from because the route went right through them.
2: And how do you prepare for something like this?
12: I've been running ultramarathons for the last decade. I've run in some of the most incredible races around the world, and I think that that really prepares you. Spending long days out by yourself, learning how to be strong and capable and in the mountains and have skills to effectively save yourself in, you know, these sorts of conditions is something that you build over years of experience. But leading into this, I was very aware that my body was going to take a pretty big hit. And so I was focusing a lot on my strength work, on making sure that I was eating like really well and making sure that I started with as many stores as I could.
2: You've spoken in the past, haven't you, Sophie, about some of the fertility challenges you faced as well and how some of that in some ways inspired you to take on this challenge. I wonder if you could share more about that as well.
12: Yeah, I mean, going through trying to get pregnant and IVF whilst also being an ultra runner is a really contradictory sort of thing. You're so used to getting your body to do what you ask it to do, and then all of a sudden it just won't cooperate. And coming to terms with the fact that we weren't going to have a child has been really, really difficult for me. And so this kind of, I guess I fell out of love with my body and out of love with my sport, and this has really reignited that passion again, because my body's amazing. She's just done the most incredible thing for me, and I've had the most amazing adventure, which is why I got into the sport in the first place, was to have adventures in incredible environments.
2: And how do you mentally prepare for this? You've spoken about the physical preparation.
12: the mental side of it is really important. And I think that I have really practiced this through my years of racing, of just, I just keep moving. No matter what happens, I just keep moving. Like the urge to stop, there is always going to be that little voice in your head being like, oh, just have a wee seat. Why not? There's one there. You know, nothing grows in the comfort zone. So you just got to keep moving forward. And I think if you practice that enough, it just becomes conditioning. And also the fact that I had so many people out there supporting me and cheering me on, like that is invaluable, to know that no matter what time of day I was out on the trail, if it was the middle of the night, there were people somewhere in the world checking on my little dot, making sure that I was still moving.
2: Sophie Woods inspiring us all there.
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14: BBC News with David Harper. Big oil companies have reported record profits as the Iran war sends prices surging. Saudi Aramco has reported a 44% increase in profits in the latest quarter. The five biggest Western energy majors have posted a combined net profit of almost $47 billion. Qatar says that it's continuing efforts with other mediators to try to achieve a diplomatic resolution to the war between the US and Iran. The foreign ministry spokesperson said Qatar, Pakistan and Oman were coordinating closely to facilitate negotiations, but no direct talks were currently planned. A mass funeral has been held in Gaza City for 112 people whose bodies were long trapped under the rubble of buildings hit during an Israeli strike in 2023. Hundreds attended the funeral for members of two clans. French officials say nearly 160 migrants have been rescued after their boat caught fire while attempting to cross the English Channel to Britain. No casualties have been reported. It's one of the biggest maritime rescue operations in the Channel in recent years. Member states of the European Union have praised Spain's response after more than 70,000 Moroccans illegally entered its territory of Ceuta last week. It had been suggested that Spain should be suspended from the Schengen Agreement, which allows free movement. However, at a video conference on Tuesday, the EU's migration chief blamed the mass illegal entry on disinformation and people smugglers. A man from El Salvador has died at a US immigration detention centre, which has been accused of poor conditions. Edwin Lopez Cornejo was being held at Delaney Hall Detention Facility in New Jersey, where he suffered an unspecified medical emergency that led to his death on Saturday. An unemployed Egyptian man is to face trial for impersonating a judge for 3 years. He's also accused of defrauding people of about $200,000 in the process. BBC News.
2: Welcome back to NewsHour. Europe spent this summer trying to buy its way out of the heat. Air conditioner exports from China into the European Union hit nearly $3.8 billion in the first half of this year. That's up more than 40% on last year. Many shops across the continent have sold out and prices are climbing. Business Daily's Sam Fenwick has been following the money chain behind Europe's aircon boom.
15: This is a queue outside a discount supermarket in Paris one morning in July. The queue goes round the building. They're not there for freshly baked bread. They're there for a box with a fan in it. Within minutes, the shelves are empty. There are scuffles in the aisles and fights break out. And this footage goes viral. Only about a fifth of European homes have air conditioning at all. In Northern Europe, it's more like one in ten. But France alone has had four heat waves since May. Nicolas Leger is a retail analyst at Nielsen IQ in France. He says 4.6 million fans and air conditioners were sold in France between January and June, double last year, three times the figure of 4 years ago. But then the stock ran out.
16: This year, the average price spent by buyers has increased by 10%. Sometimes you have no choice.
15: Most of Europe's air conditioning is made in China. Midea is one of the biggest manufacturers. It sold out of portable units in June. The problem isn't making them, it's getting them here. By sea from southern China takes 2 to 3 months with customs, so a unit ordered when the heatwave starts arrives after the summer's over. Tobias Strobel is Midea's head of innovation for Europe.
17: We transported some 1,000 units by train. We will not make much margin, but at least we can provide some of the porters because of this big demand.
15: Air conditioners put on a freight train across Asia because the ships are too slow. And then you switch the thing on, and everybody switches theirs on at the same time. Dr. Chris Roslow is a senior analyst at the energy think tank Ember.
18: The most intense heat wave so far happened in late June. And in the evening period especially, the grids came under quite a lot of pressure. So we had, in France, power prices spiked above 300 euros per megawatt hour. In Belgium, we actually saw a spike up to 900 euros. And just for context, power prices are typically around 50 to 100 euros. So this is several multiples above normal.
15: The bigger cost is what comes next, because this isn't a one-off summer. Professor Diana Ulget-Vorceps is vice chair of the Intergovernmental Panel on Climate Change.
19: By 2030, the International Energy Agency projects cooling will add more new demand to our electricity than artificial intelligence. You can imagine it's really very massive.
15: Europe's energy regulator says the amount being invested in the grid needs to double if energy needs are to be met.
2: That's Sam Fenwick reporting there. 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You're listening to NewsHour. I'm Regini Vaidyanathan, and this is NewsHour, coming to you live from the BBC. The issue of migration remains high on the agenda across Europe. A short while ago, EU interior ministers wrapped up an emergency meeting just days after tens of thousands of Moroccans entered the Spanish territory of Ceuta. European Commissioner for Internal Affairs and Migration, Magnus Brunner, said after that meeting, ministers supported Spain and praised Europe's handling of migration.
20: By every measure, Europe has not had this much control over illegal migration in decades. But of course, the events from Ceuta, that's also pretty clear, show that that dramatic images beat actually the best statistics.
2: Well, the sudden surge of migrants, around 70,000 into Ceuta, a North African exclave which is part of Spain, led to tensions between Madrid and some of its allies. Italy temporarily suspended its Schengen arrangement with Spain, even though Ceuta is not part of the Schengen open borders area within the EU. Well, that meeting has now wrapped up, as we said. So let's speak to the BBC's Nick Beak, who's been watching developments in Brussels. So, Nick, what came out of that meeting? Because as we said just then, there have been some tensions in recent days between European member states over this.
21: Hi, Regina. Yes, well, it does seem that all the main parties here are downplaying any sort of row among the member states. And, you know, that is a massive departure from the past 3 or 4 days where there has been a bitter disagreement between some of those key countries. You mentioned Italy really going for Spain. And over the weekend, we had 22 countries, including Italy, writing this letter suggesting that the policies of the Madrid government had acted as a sort of pull factor for some of the tens of thousands of mainly young men who tried to get to Ceuta last week. They were suggesting that the whole sort of integrity of the borderless Schengen zone within the European Union was at threat because of what the Spanish were doing. And today, I mean, the language is really different. You've got Denmark and the and Italy suggesting that they're satisfied with Spain and that really they're all in this together. And I suspect, Regina, what's happened here is that governments across Europe have seen how hard right and far right parties really sort of leapt on the extraordinary issues we saw last week, and also the suggestion that a lot of Russian disinformation was really amplifying what was being reported online, and also a suggestion that in the first place this surge was caused by some sort of internet hoax that was telling people to try and make this journey because they might well get a Spanish passport, which of course was simply not true.
2: And Spain have said, haven't they, Nick, that they've already returned to Morocco 70,000 of the 72,000 migrants who reached Ceuta.
21: Yes, and I mean, Ceuta is a place where, obviously, right on the tip of northern Africa, it's not in the Schengen zone. It's separated by the Strait of Gibraltar, so you've got 25 kilometres or so of seas separating that city, a Spanish city, from the Spanish mainland. But yet there was, such a large reaction to this. And in terms of, you know, how the governments play it from now on in, you really got the feeling that prime ministers and presidents across Europe felt they had to say something, because immigration for so many electorates is a really crucial, important issue. We know that. It's one that the hard right have been picking up votes on. And so a lot of politicians felt compelled to speak. And I think now, in the cold light of day, there's been a dialing down of the temperature.
2: Nick Beek in Brussels, thank you very much. Well, I'm joined now by Emmanuel Loperfido, an MP with Italian Prime Minister Giorgia Meloni's Brothers of Italy party and the Secretary of the Foreign Affairs Committee in the Italian Chamber of Deputies. Welcome to NewsHour, Mr. Loperfido. Do you think that things have dialed down now? Hello there?
0: Sorry.
2: Hello there. I'll ask you the question again. Have things dialed down now? Is Italy less angry and frustrated with Spain than it was a few days ago?
0: No, but with Spain, we are friends, historical friends. We were not angry with us. We just were asking responsibility, because when you are a member of the European Union, it is necessary responsibility and firm control on the borders, because when there is a Schengen agreement and you are in Europe, country, you feel safe if you know that everybody is doing what they have to do. They accomplish to the security control on the border. In that case, it was really clear that Spain was not identifying who was entering the European Union, because Ceuta, it is true, it is an exclave in Africa, but it is inside Spain, so it is in European Union.
2: So are you now satisfied with the way things are? I mean, Spain now saying it's already returned 70,000 people back to Morocco.
0: Yeah, we saw that Spain reacted firmly. And now it was important, the meeting that was done by the interior ministers of the European Union, saying that if there is a responsibility from every country, there will be also solidarity. And the main thing is that we have to strengthen the European Union external borders, and we have to make return more effective, intensify the fight against migrant smuggling, reinforce the partnership with the third countries. So, and we have also to coordinate the communication. In this way, we will be sure that we will be able to help who is seeking for asylum, and it is entitled to have it, and we will be able to send back who is trying to enter illegally in the European Union.
2: So do you now no longer think Spain should be suspended from the Schengen?
0: We don't know yet how many illegal people entered in Ceuta last week. So it is better to control also, because we know that between the migration flows, there are also some members that could be as it happens.
2: Can I ask you this? Spanish ambassador criticized Italy for amplifying false claims, saying that suggestions that it grants EU citizenship to people simply wrong because the program provides legal residency to migrants, but it does not confer Spanish nationality. So any of those people who'd come to Ceuta wouldn't have necessarily got nationality anyway.
0: Yeah, but I know that we are being criticized, but finally, the day after the critics that we gave to Spain, they reacted immediately, sending the troops there and raising 500 meters of walls, meaning that probably the critics were correct in front of a wrong attitude to face illegal migration coming from Morocco, from the south, the African areas.
2: I mean, Spain says, though, that it is clear that in no way was the Schengen area compromised. That's what Spain has said today after those meetings.
0: Yeah, we are glad to hear that. We are also know that from Ceuta there are some illegal boats arriving to Spanish coast. That means that after that they are able to going everywhere to the north or to the Mediterranean area. But after this meeting, we are sure that we are going to cooperate better and better. So I think that it was a good step for the European Union in order to know that facing illegal migration, it is a common target, and we have to coordinate our action. And if somebody is asking for solidarity, has also to be responsible. And these are two way of acting. It will be done a correct job to support asylum to the people that need asylum, and also to tackle the illegal migration.
2: Okay, thank you very much, Emmanuel Loperafido, an MP with the Brothers of Italy party, for sharing your thoughts on that story. Britain's two species of seahorse, the short-snouted and the spiny seahorse, are already legally protected. But now the UK's marine management organisation's warning of a new risk: photography. It says it will take action against anyone who films or photographs seahorses without a government licence, with a maximum penalty being 6 months in prison or an unlimited fine. Well, Alice Wilby Ward's a postgraduate student in marine biology at Essex University and a volunteer at the Seahorse Trust. Welcome to NewsHour, Alice. First of all, is photography of seahorses a common thing here?
1: Yeah, so thanks for having me. The photography of seahorses is quite common to see around the world because they're such a charismatic fish. As you may know, they look very different to normal fish. They have a long prehensile tail and they look a bit like a horse under the water. And so it's very common to have them photographed in the UK as well as globally.
2: And this is people taking big cameras and using flashes, or is it about the proximity? Can people also potentially put them at risk if they're taking a photo on their mobile phone?
1: Yeah, so I think the increase in new technology has really impacted this, the use of flash photography with large cameras as well as smaller mobile cameras like GoPros. They've increased significantly, and the flash photography can really, really damage the seahorse individual and stress it out quite significantly.
2: And could it actually kill them as well?
1: It could, under severe stress. It's not the direct flash that is killing them, even though they do have very sensitive eyes. They're much like human eyes. They can absorb the whole light spectrum. But along with the additional stresses that they're experiencing from climate change, as well as boat moorings and overfishing, this can be a severe stressor that does cause fatalities in the seahorses.
2: I mean, the penalties are quite high. We're talking 6 months in prison or an unlimited fine. What's the scale of the problem then? Are we talking hundreds or thousands of people who are out there taking photographs of seahorses incorrectly?
1: Yes, yeah, so citizen science is the best form of data collection that we've got to date. Lots of people opportunistically taking photographs of seahorses, but the highest incidence rate of causing seahorse mortalities is through citizen science, and this would be volunteers that go out and don't adhere to the guidelines of the MMO, taking these images that are causing severe stress to these animals.
2: And just tell us more about these two species of seahorse. They're already legally protected. Are they endangered here in the UK?
1: So they're not listed as endangered by the IUCN. They are listed as data deficient. This means that we don't have enough data currently on them to determine whether they are critically endangered or not. Unlike, we have 46 species of seahorses globally, and these two species are listed still as data deficient. But with citizen science data, we're trying to build a bigger picture of their population size.
2: Okay, really fascinating to talk to you and hear more about the threats and the risks to photography of seahorses. Thanks very much for joining us here on NewsHour. That's Alice Wilby-Ward, a postgraduate student in marine biology at Essex University and also a volunteer at the Seahorse Trust. I'm Regina Vaidyanathan and this is NewsHour.

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1: Coming up beginning at 10 on 1A, a conversation about the data center boom. 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And Jay Peak Resort, presenting O'Teal Burbridge, the Allman Brothers and Dead Company bassist, with Seth Iacovone Band, opening August 8th. 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
2: A reminder of our top story. And Russian officials say five people have been killed in Ukrainian drone attacks overnight, which hit warehouses in the Moscow region and elsewhere. Former Deputy Defence Minister of Ukraine, retired Major General Vladimir Havrilov, told NewsHour it regretted all civilian casualties, including those killed on a beach yesterday.
3: I understand that one of the Ukrainian drones, which was targeted some kind of infrastructure there, was shot down by Russian air defense and it crashed to the beach. Of course, we regret any casualties of civilians who are becoming hostages of this war, which Putin started almost 4.5 years ago.
2: Other headlines we're watching too. And oil companies have reported record profits as the Iran war continues. And a mass funeral has taken place in Gaza for more than 100 people whose bodies have been recovered from rubble nearly 3 years after they were killed in an Israeli attack. This is Regini Vaidyanathan with NewsHour, coming to you live from the BBC in London. It's a chronic medical condition which affects around 1 in 10 women worldwide, but one that's often ignored. This week, a musical designed to raise awareness of endometriosis opens at the Edinburgh Fringe Festival in Scotland. Endometriosis is when tissue similar to the lining of the uterus grows outside it. It can bring on excruciating pain and exhaustion, and in some cases even lead to infertility. It can take many years for women to get diagnosed. It took me well over a decade to learn I had it. So how do you turn an unpleasant, often ignored condition into an entertaining play, complete with dancing doctors and humour? Endometriosis the Musical tells the story of Jane, who's trying to work out why she's always in pain. Maria Bartholdi is one of the co-writers.
4: So this is a disease that affects 1 in 10 women worldwide. A lot of researchers, and myself included, think that number is even higher, something like 1 in 7, which is more than 200 million people around the world. Yet it takes on average 10 years to get a diagnosis. This is because there's not very much research funding, doctors aren't trained in it, and patients themselves don't know about the symptoms to look for to ask their doctor about. This is a chronic, systemic, full body disease that affects every part of your life. And we thought if we can just get some more people aware of it, that we would be doing our mission.
2: I have to confess, I have endometriosis. And until I was diagnosed 2 years ago, I didn't even know what it was. So there's clearly an awareness challenge, isn't there, Maria? How do you think this musical is going to help with raising information and awareness about the condition?
4: Well, we like to say as long as people leave our musical at least knowing the word endometriosis, which is in the title, we've at least done part of our mission.

We try to talk about the disease. The show is about our character Jane and her road to getting a diagnosis, which, as you know, as many people know, is an extremely long and fraught one. And so by the end of the show, they've got a lot of information about what the symptoms are, what a treatment plan might look like, and steps moving forward. So hopefully people in the audience, if they have endometriosis, can see themselves in

0: It's an incredibly painful condition, isn't it? And a serious one. How do you turn that into a musical comedy?
1: Yeah, so my writing partner, Kristen, and I were both very funny people. I'm a comedian. And when she asked me if I wanted to write this musical, I was like, absolutely. And we knew already it was going to be a comedy. I think humor is one of the things that helps us survive, right?

0: at the end of the day, when you've cried all the tears you can cry, sometimes all that's left is laughter. And we hope that audiences have a fantastic time at this show. It's really, really funny. It's funny and it has a message. So it'll leave you, like, parts of it will leave you in tears, absolutely, but you'll also be like rolling on the floor laughing when you watch it as well. And we think that combination helps the message stick in people's minds a little bit better.
1: There's a strange twist to all of this, isn't there, Maria? Because you have endometriosis, but at the time you agreed to work on this musical with Kristen, you weren't actually diagnosed, were you?
0: Yeah, that's correct. So Kristen was diagnosed and had been for a while when she asked me if we should write this musical together. And I said, you know, I'm not sure. That seems like a pretty niche topic or whatever. And I sat with it for a little while and eventually realized she was correct and we should move forward with it. And it took producing the musical twice for me to actually realize I too had endometriosis. I had been to my doctor many times for period pain and associated things that go along with this disease, and had always, you know, been turned away or rebuffed or told me that period pain was normal or all these kinds of things that we hear time and time again, right? But it was only because I had the information from writing this musical that I was brave enough to actually go to my doctor and say, no, I want the surgery. I want to have endometriosis confirmed. And she actually tried to brush me off and said, you know, that's a pretty big step. But I pushed only because I had written this show. And sure enough, she told me it was the worst case she had ever seen. So the gaslighting from the medical community is a real thing. And even I think within our family groups, within our friend groups, within ourselves, we tell ourselves that it's normal time and time again, when really it's not.
1: And how do you feel about taking this to the Edinburgh Festival, one of the most famous musical and theatre festivals in the world?
0: Yeah, this is absolutely thrilling for us. We've produced the show twice and we've had excellent reviews. Audiences have loved it. And my co-writer Kristen said to me, hey, why don't we take it to the biggest theatre festival of all? And I said, you know what? It's crazy, but let's do it. You know, we've got a big worldwide audience. This is a worldwide disease. Like, we need to raise awareness on a global scale. And a theater festival like this with more than 4,000 shows certainly helps us do that.
1: You're a comedian. How are you making endometriosis funny then?
0: We call it an absurdist comedy because honestly, living with this disease, trying to get a diagnosis, trying to find adequate treatment, doctors who believe you, in and of itself, is absurd, right? So I feel like the premise and the way we've approached the show reflects the reality of living with this disease. And there's a lot that when you take 10 steps back from it, it can be funny. We have a scene and a song called TMI, which stands for too much information. And it's where our lead character, Jane, is trying to talk to her family about her problems with pain. And the family is so uncomfortable, they can't bring themselves to talk about it with her, which is certainly something that, you know, I think a lot of people with endometriosis can relate to. And so the scene is comedic in that the family keeps trying to divert the conversation and use euphemisms to try and talk about her pain when really they're avoiding the topic entirely. So it's a really serious thing that we're trying to say in this scene, a serious message, but we're doing it in a comedic fashion.
1: And why would someone who hasn't heard of endometriosis or got endometriosis find this an entertaining musical?
0: I feel like a lot of people can connect with this musical on numerous different levels. Having coworkers or a family that won't talk to you about important things, a lot of people can relate to that as well. I just

0: And honestly, it's just a terrific musical. The songs are incredibly catchy. You'll be singing them for days afterwards. They get stuck in your head. It's a fantastic time. Like I said, it's a really funny piece of theater too. So even if you're not interested in the medical side of it, I think it's got something for everyone.
1: To endure, feeling unsure, look for a cure anywhere.
2: That's Maria Bartholdi, one of the co-writers of Endometriosis, the musical, which opens this weekend in Edinburgh. That ends this edition of NewsHour. I'm Regina Vaidyanathan from the team and myself. Thanks to all of you for listening.
3: 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That's coming up after the Eye on the Sky forecast. 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
4: Big tech is pushing for more of them. 7 in 10 Americans oppose them. Data centers are shaking up politics in some surprising ways. From WAMU and NPR in Washington, this is 1A. Hi, I'm Jen White. Data centers process everything from your online shopping transactions to your AI queries. As they pop up in backyards across the U.S. to meet demand, dissent from lawmakers is getting louder.
5: Progress shouldn't arrive with a higher utility bill, deleted water supply, or noise pollution.
6: Organize like hell to keep these loud data centers and their emissions out of your community.
4: As momentum builds at the local and national levels, it's even bringing some political foes together. Why and how lawmakers are seizing on them and what it could mean for the midterms after this news.
2: Live from NPR News in New York City, I'm Dwali Saikautel. Stocks opened higher this morning as McDonald's reported a slowdown in U.S. sales growth. NPR's Scott Horsley reports the Dow Jones Industrial Average jumped more than 500 points in early trading.
7: McDonald's says its U.S. sales grew by less than 1% during the most recent quarter, a marked slowdown from the same period a year ago. The fast food giant warned during the spring that rising gas prices might cut into its sales. McDonald's is trying to woo cost-conscious diners with its value menu of items priced at $3 or less. Stock in Caterpillar got a boost after the company reported record quarterly sales of more than $20 billion. Caterpillar seen strong demand for industrial turbines to power data centers. And the U.S. trade deficit narrowed in June. Exports and imports both fell during the month, but imports fell more. Scott Horsley, NPR News, Washington.
2: President Trump warns Iran that this is Tehran's last chance to make a deal to end the 5-month-long war. He had called off weekend attacks, saying negotiations were imminent with Saudi Arabia, the United Arab Emirates, Qatar, and others. But Iran denies that direct talks are taking place. More than 24 states are suing the Trump administration over new tariffs imposed on some of the largest trading partners in the U.S. And NPR's Daniel Kurtzleben says the levies were imposed on countries accused of exporting goods made with forced labor.
8: 25 states in all are suing the administration, saying in their suit that, quote, the administration cannot use forced labor as a pretext to continue its illegal tariff scheme. The administration imposed the tariffs under a law meant to fight discriminatory practices by trading partners. They set the new tariffs to take effect last month at the moment that another global blanket tariff expired. The lawsuit uses that continuity, as well as the president's own words, to argue that the new tariffs are not a good faith effort to fight forced labor. The states furthermore called the investigation that preceded the new tariffs a sham. Danielle Kurtzleben, NPR News, The White House.
2: The foodborne illness that has been reported across the country has now killed at least two people in Michigan, where health officials say more than 11,000 people have been sickened with cyclosporiasis. Kate Wells is a reporter with our partner KFF Health News.
9: We just do not have a lot of information about these deaths right now. We do know that there are several outbreaks happening at this point. They're not necessarily connected to each other. The FDA says Michigan's part of a nine-star state outbreak, but we really have just got local public health nurses here walking through with people everything that they have eaten in great detail.
2: She said there are at least 45 states currently with cases of cyclosporiasis and no answers yet on what is causing this outbreak. This is NPR News from New York City.
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12: From the Fairbanks Museum in St. Johnsbury, this is the Eye on the Sky weather update. A delightful blue sky kind of summer's day, featuring seasonable temperatures and low humidity, courtesy of high pressure building east from the Great Lakes, centered over New York and Pennsylvania today, and just to our south by tomorrow morning. During tomorrow, the high will weaken, while yesterday's cold front, now to our south, edges north with just some periods of clouds. Eventually, that leads to increasing humidity and warm conditions Thursday and Friday, with a chance of afternoon showers or thunderstorms each day. The details of the forecast? Mostly sunny, much less humid, highs upper 70s and low 80s. Mostly clear tonight, some high clouds south after midnight, areas of valley fog, lows 50s to low 60s. Wednesday, some patchy fog early, sun mixing with periods of clouds, especially in the south, seasonably warm, highs 80 to 85. I'm meteorologist Mark Breen with an Eye on the Sky.
13: This is 1A. I'm Jen White. It's all over the news.
14: The backlash against AI data centers is growing.
15: These protesters behind me have been out here since 9 a.m.
16: We talk about AI as if it lives in the cloud, but the cloud has a physical address, data centers.
13: Protesters showed up in 125 cities across the country on a single Saturday last month. Here's what one told WTKR News in Virginia.
17: We are begging the politicians to listen to us and not the big money.
13: Are the politicians listening? New polling suggests party leaders and voters may not be in sync on this issue, especially within the Democratic Party. Reporting shows data centers are bringing voters from both parties together in some states. We'll get into all of it today. It's part two of our data center deep dive here on 1A. And this time we're talking politics. Why have data centers become a political flashpoint so quickly? Who stands where on the issue and why? And who's actually calling the shots at the local, state, and federal levels? Joining us are two reporters who've been covering the growing furor. Robinson Meyer is calling in from New York. He's the executive editor of the climate change news organization Heat Map. Rob, welcome back to the program.
18: Thanks so much for having me. It's great to be here.
13: And Amy Harder is national energy correspondent for Axios. She joins us from Seattle. Amy, welcome back.
19: Hello, great to be here.
13: Later in the show, we hear from Democratic member of Congress representing Silicon Valley, Representative Sam Liccardo. And we want to hear from you. What are your thoughts about data centers? How do you want local and national leaders to approach the boom? Email us at 1A@WAMU.org. Now, the data center fight has been moving incredibly quickly from these local zoning disputes to a national political movement in just a few years. Rob, what's driving the energy around this issue?
18: Absolutely. Well, I think, first of all, this is just a massive infrastructure build out. You know, there's going to be $1 trillion of spending on new infrastructure across the country this year and next year. And what that means is a massive transformation of the landscape. There's just a huge amount of physical buildings that are being constructed, of electricity infrastructure, of new generation capacity that needs to be brought online. I think one thing about the AI boom that's happening is it's quite a physical transformation. And that is happening across the country. And it is actually changing the landscape of the country. And it is driving, I think, a very large response.
13: Now, you've done public opinion polling on data centers. Broadly speaking, what are you learning about where the public is leaning on this issue?
18: Yeah, absolutely. Well, the public has changed its mind on this issue, or at least found a new view on this issue extremely quickly. I think public polling on data centers has actually changed like far more quickly than I thought the American public could change its mind about anything. So Heatmap News is a decarbonization, climate, and energy outlet, and we poll the American public, about 4,000 Americans, several times a year on a number of energy-related questions. And last summer, we started asking Americans, would you support or oppose a local data center being built in your area? And it was very neutral language, just trying to get a sense of where people were coming out. And last summer, so last August, exactly a year ago, about 40% of Americans said they would oppose, about 40% said they would support, and the rest of Americans didn't know or were somewhere in between. Since then, we've polled the question two more times, most recently in May, and we have seen a huge shift. So, you know, last August, again, 40-40 support oppose. In May of this year, 70% of Americans, actually more than 70% of Americans, said they would oppose, and only 15 to 20% of Americans said they would support. And so the sea change here has been enormous in public opinion.
13: And are you able to glean why that massive shift happened so quickly?
18: It's such an interesting question. I mean, I think partially it is just, you know, there have been more projects in the past few months.
13: So they're more visible.
18: This went from being a kind of hypothetical issue to being something that maybe was happening in people's neighborhoods and that they did develop an opinion about. I think we can get into some of the other polling, but I think one of the big questions I have is this about AI? And we have some polling that indicates it is, and that Americans are increasingly nervous or not sure how to think about AI, and data centers are the physical manifestation of AI. And so that's part of what's happening here. And then I think also there's just been a lot more messaging and social media activity and you know, public discourse about data centers since last August. And people who maybe didn't have a view on them are now developing a view.
13: Well, let's talk about some of that messaging. Data centers are starting to feature in political ads around the country. Let's listen to a few. Here's progressive congressional candidate Will Lawrence in Michigan, Republican Florida gubernatorial candidate Paul Renner, and Democratic Florida gubernatorial candidate David Jolly.
20: I'm Will Lawrence, and tech billionaires want to turn this whole field into a massive data center that'll jack up our energy bills and ruin our home value. I'm running for U.S. Congress because I've never been afraid to stand up to corporate power.
21: When I become governor in January of 2027, we're going to bring in the legislature next year and put a full halt to the construction of these hyperscale data centers, which will raise our electric rates, damage our water supply, and hurt our environment. Not on my watch.
22: As governor on day one, I will issue a moratorium on data centers in the state of Florida until we have the environmental protections and the economic impact studies that actually could support their use in Florida.
13: Now, Robinson laid out some of the shift in public opinion we've seen over the last year or so. But, Amy, some politicians who were pro-data center are backtracking now. Illinois Governor J.B. Pritzker, a Democrat, recruited data center investment for his state. Now he's proposing a pause on the state's data center tax incentives. Texas Governor Greg Abbott, a Republican, positioned his state as a tech-friendly alternative to California. On Monday, he put a new data center approval on hold, all new data center approvals on hold, until that state they can evaluate the impact on the grid. So we've got the public opinion shifting, but why is the political ground shifting so quickly?
0: The political ground is shifting because of the groundswell of opposition around the country. I think this is a classic example of general opposition, both parties, all parties in the United States being opposed.

0: almost refreshing just from a perspective of the politicians responding to their electorate, that people are getting upset and politicians are changing their views in real time in response to that. I think the most stark one is Governor Abbott, just yesterday, as you said, changing course. And I don't think there's any coincidence that this is all happening now, just a few months before the midterm elections.
1: Yeah,
0: I wouldn't be surprised if some of these delays last through that time period.
1: Well, that's the next question then. Is this a durable change, or is this about getting to and through the midterms?
0: I think it's a bit of both. I don't think, for example, this move by the Texas governor is going to be permanent by any means. Texas will remain, generally speaking, bullish on data centers. But the governor wants to make sure that these data center developers are following some of the requirements they've put in place around things like transparency and energy and water use. And the midterms are just injecting a level of political urgency into these very real concerns. I think other states, perhaps New York, it may be more endearing in terms of the time, a whole year, for example. Governor Abbott didn't put a time label on his pause. I think this is a sign that it's not a political issue. It's a political issue. It's not a partisan issue. And that's pretty rare.
1: Well, to that point, we got this message from Bob in Birmingham, Alabama, about our data center show last week. That was sort of the data center 101. And he's responding to this idea that resistance to data centers is one of the few things bringing left-wing and right-wing voters together. He disagrees.
2: I feel like people's interest in holding people, the likes of Jeffrey Epstein, accountable, affordability, responsiveness of government, lower corruption in government, specifically around financial stuff. I mean, I think there's quite a bit that we agree on.
1: Now, in a Gallup poll earlier this year, 7 in 10 Americans polled opposed data center construction in their local areas. A majority of Democrats, independents, and Republicans all opposed data centers locally. But we hear from our caller there that there are other issues that unite people regardless of their party. Amy, I mean, especially in the current political landscape, how common is it to see this type of unity over an issue?
0: Well, to the caller's comments about some other issues, affordability and the Epstein files, yes, there's broad agreement that pedophilia is bad and everybody wants to afford their things in their lives that they need to buy. But when you go down a little bit deeper, there's actually a lot of disagreement about both of those things and also how to solve them. With data centers, there's, for now, I will say, this is a fast-moving story, so it could change, it will change in the next few months. But for now, there is a remarkable amount of bipartisan agreement that, hey, we need to slow this down and take just a review of what's happening with all these data centers being developed. And as Rob said, I think that one of the many notable things about this infrastructure build-out is just the sheer pace and scale of it, which dwarfs anything we've seen in modern history. And those two things together are creating this unusual bipartisan opposition.
1: We're talking about how data centers became the hottest new political flashpoint. We're with Amy Harder. She covers data centers and energy for Axios. Also with us, Robinson Meyer, executive editor at Heatmap. That's a climate news organization. Up next, how are officials at every level of government thinking about regulating the booming data center industry? And we want to hear from you. Where do you stand on data centers? If one is proposed where you live or one has gone up, we want to hear about how that's affecting your life. Email us at 1A@WAMU.org. We'll be right back.

0: Far out in the Pacific Ocean, more than a million square miles of ocean are federally protected. Now the Trump administration is opening some of those areas to commercial fishing.
1: These places are just so special and so unique that it's really incumbent upon us to make sure that they're here for future generations.
0: I'm Elsa Chang. A rare trip to a remote Pacific island on All Things Considered.

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1: Good morning. You're listening to Vermont Public. I'm Mary Carol Magazzini. 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
3: This is 1A. I'm Jen White. We're talking about the politics of data centers, the rapid shift in public opinion, and the way lawmakers and officials are responding. Amy Harder is still with us. She covers data centers and energy for Axios. And Robinson Meyer is executive editor of Heatmap. That's a climate news organization. And we're hearing from you. Here's IBEW union member Frias in Leesburg, Virginia.
4: The data centers provide us work, good income for our families, plenty of jobs in the trades.
3: We also got this message from Bob in Withville, Virginia. Okay, I think we're having a little trouble with that clip, but Bob says, quote, "We're currently fighting with our county supervisor board. They spoke with a company for a year under an NDA and have negotiated and signed for a data center without any input from the public. We were told about it after it was really too late. And now there's a second started in that county. The county has no zoning, so they were able to do that. But we still want to hear from you. How are data centers being discussed where you live? And where do you come down on the issue? Would you be willing to have one built in your community? Email us at 1a@wamu.org. When we talk about how this conversation and debate over data centers first began to come to public knowledge, Robinson, part of the discussion was about the lack of transparency about them being built in communities, that there were community boards that signed NDAs. How do you think that lack of transparency at the outset has shaped the conversation we're having today?
5: Well, I think that there's a couple big things that have happened over the past few years, or past really year, that changed the politics of this issue significantly and filter through this transparency question. The first, I was thinking back to the question you asked about, like, why have people changed their minds? And I think there have been a number of projects that were very large that were uniquely bad actors, or at least distinctively bad actors in such a way that they changed the national politics of this issue. And for that, in that category, I would hold up, for instance, the two XAI Colossus data centers near Memphis. They were big projects. They didn't have access to utility scale power. And so at least Colossus One, the first one, brought in basically temporary gas generation power plants on the back of trucks, that the kind of thing that are supposed to run at construction sites, and then ran a full data center off them, which just sent pollution into the neighborhoods nearby. And I think that was such a, they were not really permitted, as far as we can tell. They violated EPA rules, and that was such a bad project. It totally changed, I think, the national politics of this issue. One thing we see at the local level is that there is some, you know, signing NDAs or entering some agreements with a county. That can happen in some forms of local economic development. It's that because data centers have become such an explosive issue, what would have been maybe not standard operating procedure, but something that counties would have felt a little bit more comfortable doing a few years ago, is now becoming extremely explosive and not really working out in those counties' benefits. I think the big example there is in Utah, the state Senate president, or the longtime state Senate president, signed off on a data center that was sponsored in some way or invested in by Kevin O'Leary from Shark Tank or mm-hmm. Mr. Wonderful. And he approved a permit for this data center. He later kind of changed his mind about the data center, but he actually lost a primary election because he had endorsed this massive data center. And I think that shows how what once would have been kind of normal economic development policymaking from local officials has suddenly become a real danger to their political lives, you know, livelihoods, because of how fast public opinion has changed on this issue.
3: Well, Amy, and we also heard from Frias, who talked about jobs and income. How is this conversation about data centers intersecting with other hot issues right now, like affordability?
6: The jobs question here is a really interesting one. Number one, yes, data centers, like all infrastructure projects, do create jobs, particularly in the construction phase. At the same time, they don't create that many jobs once they're fully built. I've even had some data center developers argue to me in town halls where these are being built, that some people like data centers because they bring economic development, but without more people. And more people means traffic and crowded schools. And to me, that's an interesting argument to try to make, that data centers can bring economic development without more people.
3: Well, and how are they defining economic development? Is it just about the work generated by construction, or are they pointing to something that's related to just the existence of the data center in that place?
6: The additional taxes, like property taxes that they pay, go into supporting schools and hospitals and things like that, but they don't create crowded streets. And to me, that's a sign that, I don't want to use the word desperate, but some people might say a desperate argument on behalf of the data center industry, to try to argue that people actually don't want jobs, they just want economic development. I think most of the time people do want jobs. I think here the unique challenge is that you're dealing with both the physical manifestation within data centers, but also the existential threat that AI poses to jobs of all kinds. And that argument so far really cuts against more jobs for people. Now, many people could be proven wrong on that front. There's also arguments that AI could create more jobs. But for now, there's this existential angst layered on top of the real concerns about these massive infrastructure projects.
3: Well, you mentioned the word desperation, and we know that municipal budgets are stretched incredibly, incredibly thin. And so as you're talking to county board supervisors and council members and even state lawmakers who are trying to figure out ways to bring more money into their states and their communities, what are they saying about that economic development argument tech is making right now?
6: The way this is manifesting is really in the debate over the tax credits that a lot of data center developers get. And you're seeing many states pausing those tax credits, at least for the time being, while they reevaluate how these data centers should be built. Now, from my perspective as an energy reporter who's since started covering data centers, it's really quite astounding that these projects get tax incentives at all. These deep-pocketed companies really want to build these data centers. They probably don't even need these tax credits. And I think that's where politicians are starting to realize, like, hey, these people want to come into our communities already. Let's not give them even more incentive than they already have, because that's taking away from their county and local budgets.
3: Robinson, what are you hearing in your reporting?
5: Yeah, I think in this context, it's helpful to think about how data centers almost as a piece of infrastructure have changed over the past few years. And so for a long time, I totally agree with Amy, like that we are seeing a huge change in like the tax status of these things. For a long time, I think data centers... Well, for a long time, when we talked about data centers, we were talking about what we would now call cloud data centers, which are relatively, they didn't always have a massive footprint. They didn't have massive energy needs. These were the kinds of data centers that do things like serve Netflix or Gmail or Google. these or your bank, you know? And I should say that data centers like cloud data centers are kind of all over the country. We don't really notice them. I've heard, for instance, that Netflix has three data centers, cloud data centers in New York City, basically so that everyone can watch Netflix faster, because it's faster when you have a Netflix server closer to the place where people are watching. And those were relatively safe investments that were going to be in a community for a long time. And so I think a number of communities passed tax incentives for those kinds of facilities because they figured, look, we'll give them 5 years off their taxes or 10 years off their taxes. Then they'll stick around for 30 years and they'll be this long-term source of reliable tax revenue in our county or municipality. With data centers, because there's kind of a speculative aspect to the boom, and because these are much larger facilities, and because AI, unlike cloud, you know, cloud, kind of old school computing, let's call it for lack of a better term, when you add users, you don't increase the amount of energy it uses. But AI, generally, as you add every additional user, the amount of energy required, because it's actually doing live computing for that user, increases linearly, to really generalize here. And so these facilities require massive amounts of power, which then, of course, puts demands on the local grid, which requires all this backup infrastructure. And they're being invested in a much more speculative way. And I think that's driven this shift from towns where they go, these facilities are going to be here for a long time. They don't need to pay as much taxes in the beginning because they're going to pay taxes for a long time. To, we actually need these things to pay more than they would pay in taxes and to pay, to give us extra payments because it's kind of risky to accept these things.
3: We're talking about data centers with Robinson Meyer. He's executive editor of the climate news organization Heatmap, and Amy Harder, national energy correspondent for Axios. Well, last month, New York Governor Kathy Hochul signed an executive order. It temporarily banned the construction of new hyperscale. Those are the very large data centers for a year, while the state comes up with a framework for regulating them. And it's the first ban of its kind in the U.S. She insists the pause is temporary. Here she's speaking at a roundtable with local officials last Wednesday.
7: What I can promise you is a very thoughtful product in less than a year now that is going to really set the bar for the nation, help everybody get it right, whether you have a lot of ability to negotiate like some counties do, or you're a tiny little community that does not.
3: And Governor Hochul isn't the only one who supports moratoriums on new construction. Here's Senator Bernie Sanders speaking in December.
8: I will be pushing for a moratorium on the construction of data centers that are powering this unregulated sprint to develop and deploy AI. This moratorium will give democracy a chance to catch up with the transformative changes that we are witnessing and make sure that the benefits of these technologies work for all of us, not just the wealthiest people on Earth.
3: Now, Senator Sanders and Democratic Representative Alexandria Ocasio-Cortez introduced bills in the House and Senate in March. Rob, what do you make of this move by New York to put a pause on the development of data centers in that state and potentially create a roadmap for other states to follow suit?
5: Yeah, well, I would first say that New York isn't alone. It's the first state that's passed a moratorium on data centers. But at Heatmap, we track kind of the local regulatory environment for energy and data centers across the country. And what we found is that 530 different counties or municipalities or local governments of some kind have passed either a moratorium or a very restrictive law, a law that essentially works akin to a moratorium across the country on data centers that are active right now. And actually, 190 of those moratoriums have been passed just since June 1st. And if you include New York in the mix here, which we didn't in that count, but if you include New York, at this point, about 8% of the counties in the United States basically block all data center construction. And so this is a nationwide trend. I think in New York's case, I think there's kind of two big questions here. I think, first of all, we saw a lot of counties actually first do this on renewable energy. And what's interesting is that this is now an issue that Democrats are really rallying around. But a lot of the rural opposition to data centers emerged from a movement that began as rural opposition to clean energy, you know, wind and solar energy. And they first fought solar farms, then they fought data centers. And so that's kind of interesting. And I think one thing we saw there is that counties or towns would pass moratoriums on a temporary basis, and they say they're temporary, but then in fact they stay on the books indefinitely because no official wants to reopen a controversial point. I think in New York's case, the governor has said certain things that makes me think it's more likely to be temporary. One thing she said she wants to do is make sure that towns that want to enter into agreements and negotiate with data center developers have the technical assistance to do so. That's actually something that already exists in southeastern states. It's not something that New York has. So she wants to make that possible in New York. She also didn't sign a state legislative moratorium, instead choosing to pass it as an executive order. And the terms of her order were in some way more generous than the terms of the state law that she didn't sign, or state bill. And so I think it's more likely to be temporary in New York. But I think generally we're seeing a huge new set of moratoriums come up across the country. And I think those are not likely to be temporary.
3: Well, Amy, I want to make sure we don't oversimplify this discussion into communities versus tech companies, because if you look at the full picture, it's much more complicated. You have, you know, utilities, there are developers, there are labor unions, counties, environmental groups, energy companies, all with different interests. So who's actually in the room when these decisions are getting made?
6: Well, part of the challenge with that is oftentimes we don't know because of the NDAs that you talked about earlier. And I think there's a big debate within the data center industry about to what degree they should use NDAs. Cloverleaf Infrastructure, a company based in Houston, categorically says they do not use NDAs. Other companies such as Google says that they need to use NDAs. And so even within the industry, you have a difference of opinions on that. So it's really a hodgepodge of how we know what's happening. Mm-hmm. But to answer your question, it really is a huge mix of different interests. And so I think you have obviously local officials, you have the utility is a key one, but sometimes the utility's not even there if they're going building their own electricity on site. And so each one is so different that it's hard to really paint with a broad brush how these things are decided.
3: Well, and if we focus in on the politics again for a moment, the International Brotherhood of Electrical Workers and other building trade unions have come out in favor of data center construction. They say, as we heard from a previous listener, these are good paying union jobs. So how are politicians, especially Democratic politicians, navigating this tension between their union base, which wants the jobs, and the broader community, which says, we don't want these data centers here?
6: I recently interviewed Governor Jared Polis, a Democrat from Colorado, on this very issue. And he's an interesting player in this space. Colorado is kind of ground zero for, very purple politics and a big build out of data centers where water is scarce. So it's a very interesting state. And I told him, this was right after Congressman Frank Pallone, the top Democrat on the Energy Committee, came out to call for a temporary ban on data centers nationwide. And I told that to Polis, and Polis said, well, wow, I didn't know he said that. I'm going to have to give him a call. And he said, of course we need to have data centers. We have to do it right. And I said to him, well, 70% of people don't want data centers near them. And he said, of course they don't want data centers near them. We have to find a way to build them in places where people can support them. And so I think he's trying to walk a fine line. I wouldn't be surprised if his position changes, although he is leaving office next year, so maybe he won't have to.
3: We're discussing the political stakes of surging data center opposition. We're here with Amy Harder. She's national energy correspondent for Axios, and Robinson Meyer, executive editor of the climate news organization Heat Map. We're also hearing from you. Seth writes, I am anti-data center until we figure out the environmental hit they will cause, including on the grid and our water sources. Well, coming up, we hear from Representative Sam Liccardo of California's 16th Congressional District about how he wants to keep building data centers and how he thinks it should be done. That's just ahead. This is 1A.

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4: Back to our conversation in a moment, but first a word about what's coming up on Thursday. We continue our series on AI with a look at education. More than half of U.S. students are using AI for school. That's according to a 2025 survey from the RAND Corporation. But research on the effects of AI inside the classroom is lagging far behind this new reality. If you're a student or teacher who uses AI for school, how are you using it? Leave us a voicemail at 855-236-1A1A. If you're a teacher or student who's worried about the use of AI in schools, what are your biggest concerns? We'd also love to hear from you if you're the parent of a student grappling with questions around AI and learning. Give us a call at 855-236-1212 or leave a message with our app, 1A Vox Pop, and we'll share some of your thoughts on Thursday. Now back to data centers and the sudden political momentum around them. Let's bring a new voice into the conversation. Joining us now is California Democrat Representative Sam Liccardo. He represents California's 16th district in the Bay Area. It's home to the headquarters of tech giants like Meta and Google. He's also the chair of the New Dems Innovation and Technology Working Group. The New Dems are a caucus of moderate Democrats and self-described pragmatists who say they want to, quote, support a dynamic and inclusive digital economy. Congressman, thank you for getting up early on the West Coast to join us today.
5: Great to be with you, Jed.
4: And we're hearing from so many of you. Diane in Houston envisions a more symbiotic relationship with data center companies, writing, quote, instead of us versus them, let's do it together and make data centers a part of our power grid infrastructure. Then we can tap their power in Texas when needed, and maybe vice versa, and have them link and provide free internet access to all the schools. Well, we still want to hear from you. Email us at 1A@WAMU.org. Congressman, I want to point to you some new polling from the Public Policy Institute of California. They found that 44% of adults in California say they are strongly opposed to new data centers. 29% say they somewhat oppose them. And this opposition cuts across political parties, geographic regions, and income. Why do you think there's such a widespread backlash right now?
5: Well, there's a lot of anxiety and fear around AI generally. And let's be clear, a lot of that fear and anxiety is reasonable. And Congress needs to step up. And for the most part, Congress hasn't stepped up to address any of those fears, whether it's around what data centers might do in communities or the impact of AI on jobs. And so we need to do our job by protecting local communities, for example, around data centers, making sure that tech companies pay their own way and deliver real local benefits. And the good news is some of those companies are willing to do that, but we need to put laws in place that ensure we have clear guardrails.
4: And so give us a couple of examples of the types of laws you think Congress should move forward to try to put some guardrails around this development.
5: Well, there are various options. I mean, Mike Levin's got a great bill right now on renewables. What I'm working on now is figuring out how we can carve out a third way, not capitulating to tech companies with tax breaks, which they don't need, I agree, or imposing moratorium. But by leveraging these massive capital investments to eliminate burdens on local ratepayers, to ensure they pay their own way, the companies do, on electricity generation and battery storage and grid improvements, which are desperately needed throughout the country, ensuring that they're not drawing from local water supplies by implementing a lot of advanced cooling systems like closed-loop cooling. And so what we can ultimately get in the legislation I'm working on not only would provide those protections, but also provide community benefit fund for local communities to support things like job retraining. We don't need to give companies money or tax breaks. What they do want is permits, and they want clear timelines to get those permits. So it seems to me we have an opportunity to protect our local communities in exchange for essentially what the tech companies need, which is speed and providing a clear pathway to getting a permit if they satisfy those requirements.
4: And so explain how that process would work under what you're proposing. How would you speed up tech companies being able to get these permits and build more quickly?
5: Well, certainly local land use is up to local cities and counties. But the pinch point for a lot of companies has been getting interconnection to the grid. Those permits have been delayed, in some cases, 3 years, as long as 5 years. And that is a massive impact on the company's ability, obviously, to generate revenue and to get things up and operating. And so if we are, through federal law, able to provide a shot clock so that the local, what they call the ISOs and the regional utilities, regional utility organizations are getting permits to the grid within a matter of months rather than years, we can demand a lot for local communities up front from those companies that want to move quickly. And so this is our opportunity. We tell them what the price tag is. We protect local communities. We get local investment that we all want. And the companies are able to move at the speed of business.
4: When you talk about companies moving at the speed of business, some of the frustration from communities is focused on a lack of transparency around data center plans. And the speed of business may be very different than the speed of community input or community engagement. So how do you square that circle and ensure that communities, not just elected officials, not just county board members, but the people living in these communities feel like they've been engaged in a process and are not just at not just victims, if you will, of the process?
5: We can do this transparently and collaboratively with local communities. But it seems to me that the first thing we need to do is put in law the clear protections that local communities want to ensure ratepayers aren't bearing the burden for these massive investments and the draw, obviously, on energy and water and so forth, and ensuring that we have the local environmental protections in place as well. Those are things we can put in federal law so local communities don't have to fight over those things. So they have the leverage to be able to get what they want. Now, local communities still have the authority over local land uses, and that's important. But by having federal law in place that provides them that leverage, then they can go through their local processes and focus on whatever land use issues that are most of concern to that community. We can all be certain that at least with regard to many of the basics, we're protecting local communities.
4: We got this message from a member of our tax club who writes, "We live in a country currently controlled by billionaires. Data centers serve the interests of the rich. The working and poor people must take our country back." Now, Congressman, you were endorsed by Leading the Future. That's a pro-artificial intelligence super PAC. You have not accepted the PAC's financial support. But what do you say to voters who feel tech money is playing too big a role in this issue and our political landscape more broadly?
5: I think they're right. And there's too much money generally in politics and particularly around this issue. But what we need to do is to provide some confidence to Americans by actually leaning into this problem and acting in ways that provide clear protections. And Congress just hasn't been doing that. And I think that's why so many local communities feel that they're under assault. They don't need to enact moratoria if we're doing our job in Congress, which is providing the protections for ratepayers and local communities that they need.
4: Is there the political appetite and will right now for Congress to work together on finding some solutions to this issue?
5: I don't think it'll happen before Election Day here in November, but I'd like to think in this lame duck period that follows Election Day, there might be an opportunity here. And obviously, I'm hopeful for my own party's success in November, and we'll have more opportunities in January. So the short answer is, we know not much is getting done in Congress right now, but if there is impetus to do anything, it should be on this.
4: When you talk to your constituents who are concerned with energy prices and other kitchen table issues, is your argument about this path forward as you see it to building data centers, is it landing with them?
5: Oh, certainly, there are folks all across the spectrum, and we know that there's going to be a lot of distrust around this issue. This isn't going to be something that suddenly persuades everybody tomorrow. That's what a political process is about. Let's actually get legislation out on the floor to have these public discussions. Let's also acknowledge what, you know, every utility and renewable energy expert knows about our grid right now, which is our deteriorating grid is costing all of us an enormous amount of money. It's been driving a lot of utility rate hikes, particularly in California, and it's the biggest obstacle to our green energy future. And so I think if we're able to demonstrate through legal protections that we can mandate investments in the grid, both to protect ratepayers and to protect our environment, there's an awful lot we can do to enable data center development and obviously protect the communities we need to protect.
4: It sounds to me, Congressman, as if there are a lot of questions that still need to be answered for communities around this issue, around data center development. With so many open questions, why aren't moratoria the right approach in this moment until those questions are answered?
5: Because regardless of what moratoria get enacted, AI is coming. And that AI is certainly going to be developed in the United States and abroad. And increasingly, individuals and companies we all know are going to continue to use it at a faster and faster clip. This is infrastructure we all need. And the question is whether we are going to be crippled by our inability to build infrastructure, or we're going to step up to the challenge and actually ensure our local communities are protected while we build the infrastructure.
4: That accepts that AI adoption at a very large scale is inevitable. And I think when people hear that statement, they often feel, again, as if they are at the mercy of the technology rather than we, as citizens of this country, driving the way that technology is implemented into our lives.
5: Well, every individual consumer and in every individual business is driving that decision for themselves. And what they're overwhelmingly telling us, regardless of whatever our views are about AI, but what Americans are telling us is they want more AI. And so we need to address the fears, and those are very reasonable fears that people have, and we have to address them squarely. But if we simply decided to shut down the grid, not build the interstate highway system, et cetera, we obviously would have a very different economy. We need to be able to invest in infrastructure that is critically needed in our economy. At the same time, we address squarely the very reasonable concerns that all of our local communities have.
4: Well, that's Congressman Sam Liccardo from California's 16th District. Congressman, thank you for speaking with us.
5: Thanks so much, Jen.
4: And let's turn back now to Amy Harder, National Energy Correspondent for Axios, and Robinson Meyer, Executive Editor of Climate News Organization Heatmap. I quickly want to get both of your reactions to what we heard there, especially around this tension that the congressman points out. He says Americans say they want more AI, and yet there is this pushback for the infrastructure that would make that access possible. Amy?
6: I did find that an interesting comment. I think it's an open question whether the American population as a whole really wants AI, particularly at the level that we're getting it with some of these massive hyperscaler-sized data centers. of course, I use AI every day. I bet Rob does, and maybe your team at NPR does as well, or maybe not. You're shaking your head. And so, you know, there's this, and this is an argument that I hear from the AI tech industry constantly. They say that we all use it. They say that our data centers are needed so you can call 911, which is not true. The data centers that were being talked about today are for AI, not so we can call 911. They're trying to put it all into one basket because it's more politically palpable that way. But I do think there's an open question that about whether or not our population wants AI on a whole. I will also say that a lot of the AI applications that many of us are using are being achieved with the amount of data centers we have today. And so even if there was a national pause, we would still be doing a lot more on AI than we ever were before. And so it's not really all or nothing.
4: Robinson, I'm also curious to hear your thoughts about the money driving this conversation. The tech industry is pouring money into pushing for these data centers. What are you seeing there?
7: Well, I guess I would. So first of all, what we do know is that I think, first of all, the tech industry was a little taken by surprise by the scale of the pushback here. And I think they're only now starting to kind of rev up spending on PR campaigns, on ads, on, you know, public messaging to kind of get people to see the other side of this issue. We know the Data Center Coalition, which is a trade group in Washington, D.C., has just started an online campaign basically to get people to kind of see the other side of the data center issue. I think it's interesting because we also know that, like, for instance, voters seem to know where they stand on this. And so regardless of the amount of money, anti-data center candidates are winning elections. And so I'm never quite sure where to come out, because I think there's like a lot of, there's too much money in politics. And also, you know, no matter how much money there is in politics, the politicians on the popular side of the issue seem to win. I think where there's like an interesting side of this kind of question around data center build out, around public demand for AI, is that for a long time, the build out of data centers was running ahead of AI. There was like more data, there were more data centers being built than there was demand for AI. I think since the beginning of this year, we've seen that reversed. And there's now more demand for AI than there is necessarily capacity. And that is driving compute prices, as they say, up. I also think there's this very interesting divide that is between local policymakers and national policymakers, where local policymakers are very responsive to what voters want to do in their areas. And that makes sense. At the national scale, I think, you know, for instance, we know in just the internet browser Firefox, there were 271 bugs discovered by the Frontier Mythos model from Anthropic on just the first day it looked. And we only know that because Firefox is open sourced. We know there's AI models finding thousands of bugs across extremely important software. And I think for national policymakers, they go, we need to make sure that AI has the resources it has, because we don't want there to be bugs in our software. That's like a big public safety issue, because it's water software, it's electricity software, et cetera. And so there's this divide between local and national interests that I think no one knows how to play out yet.
4: Well, lots more to watch. That's Robinson Meyer, executive editor of Climate News. That's a news organization, or rather, executive editor of the Climate News Organization, Heatmap. Also with us, Amy Harder. She's national energy correspondent for Axios. Amy, Robinson, thanks to you both. Well, we also want to hear from you. How are you thinking about data centers and AI regulation, or ways to make data centers work? You can reach us by text, voicemail, or email. 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Today's producer was Claire Muffson, with help from Lauren Hamilton. This program comes to you from WAMU, part of American University in Washington, distributed by NPR. I'm Jen White. We'll talk more soon.
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11: Polling says trust in scientists is lower now than in April 2020. Why don't we trust scientific expertise, and how do we change that? From WAMU and NPR in Washington, this is 1A. Hi, I'm Jen White. Today on 1A, skepticism and cynicism in science.
12: Americans seem not to even be able to agree that the sky is blue. They do agree that we as a country should invest in science. This is not a debate in vain.
11: Our conversation from the Aspen Ideas Festival about restoring faith in evidence and expertise, and why social media might be the key ingredient.
13: The level of distrust we have isn't just a now problem. It's really what's going to happen in the future because of that problem.
11: That's coming up after this news.
14: Live from NPR News in New York City, I'm Dwahali Saikautau. The Senate Judiciary Committee votes today to advance the nomination of Acting Attorney General and President Trump's former personal lawyer, Todd Blanche, to the full Senate for a final confirmation vote. Senator John Cornyn was one of the two holdout Republican senators who received written assurances to their demands over a controversial settlement fund between President Trump and the IRS.
15: We need a stabilizing force at the Department of Justice, and Mr. Blanche deserves the opportunity to provide that, as opposed to continuing to serve in an acting capacity and as the Deputy Attorney General.
14: The controversial fund would have compensated Trump's political allies and possibly violent rioters who attacked police at the U.S. Capitol on January 6th. At a mass funeral in Gaza City today, Palestinian flags drape the bodies of more than 100 people killed by Israeli airstrikes nearly 3 years ago. A temporary truce allowed search crews to collect the remains from residential buildings that were flattened by warplanes in the Sabra neighborhood. Federal regulators have given the green light to Boeing's 737 MAX 7 jet. NPR's Joel Rose reports it's a big milestone for the aerospace giant after years of certification delays.
16: For many federal workers, this summer has been one of chaotic relocations. Some USDA workers were told to move into a building by August that was treated for bedbugs in May. But as of late July, officials hadn't said it was all clear yet. The new building for employees at the Consumer Financial Protection Bureau didn't have working Wi-Fi for weeks. Trump-appointed heads of these agencies say these moves were supposed to save money. But some employees are moving out of buildings that the government is still paying millions for. And two lawsuits say the moves haven't been authorized by Congress and violate federal law. Kiara Eisner, NPR News.
14: That story was about federal workers at more than six agencies being ordered by the Trump administration to move into new buildings. Here's Joel Rose.
17: The Federal Aviation Administration has approved the smallest version of Boeing's best-selling 737 MAX line after years of review. At one point, Boeing expected the 737 MAX 7 to be approved in 2022, but the company faced a more stringent certification process after two fatal crashes of the larger MAX 8 model. Boeing also had to fix a design flaw with the MAX's engine de-icing system. It's the latest sign that regulators have growing confidence in Boeing, which has worked to recover from a crisis of safety and quality. The plane maker is still seeking certification for the larger 737 MAX 10 model, which could come soon. Joel Rose, NPR News, Washington.
14: Oil prices climbed and global shares were mostly higher. 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
20: From the Fairbanks Museum in St. Johnsbury, this is the Eye on the Sky weather update. A delightful blue sky kind of summer's day featuring seasonable temperatures and low humidity, courtesy of high pressure building east from the Great Lakes, centered over New York and Pennsylvania today and just to our south by tomorrow morning. During tomorrow, the high will weaken, while yesterday's cold front, now to our south, edges north with just some periods of clouds. Eventually, that leads to increasing humidity and warm conditions Thursday and Friday, with a chance of afternoon showers or thunderstorms each day. The details of the forecast, mostly sunny, much less humid, highs upper 70s and low 80s. Mostly clear tonight, some high clouds south after midnight, areas of valley fog, lows 50s to low 60s. Wednesday, some patchy fog early, sun mixing with periods of clouds, especially in the south, seasonably warm, highs 80 to 85. I'm meteorologist Mark Breen with an Eye on the Sky.
4: This is 1A. I'm Jen White. Trust in public institutions has been plummeting in the U.S. Even science and medicine, which rank higher than most, have suffered declines in trust in recent years. According to Pew Research, levels of confidence in scientists are lower now than in April 2020 at the outset of the COVID-19 pandemic. And distrust from back then still feels fresh for many. Dr. Anthony Fauci, a primary player in the U.S. pandemic response, was on Capitol Hill last week testifying about COVID-19. He faced the ire of Republican Senator Rand Paul of Kentucky and others for his handling of the pandemic, especially around mask mandates, stay-at-home orders, school closures, and the origins of the virus.
21: You have for years avoided responsibility. Regarding the lockdowns, you argue that you did not personally issue every lockdown order, close every school, or impose every mandate. But officials across the country invoked your authority to justify these decisions. And you presented your recommendations not as judgments open to debate, but as dictates of science itself.
4: Dr. Fauci declined to engage.
21: Do you still refuse to answer the questions?
22: On the advice of counsel, I respectfully decline to answer based upon my rights under the Fifth Amendment of the Constitution.
4: In this environment of ongoing distrust, what does it look like to build confidence in scientific evidence and the people behind it? In front of a live audience at the recent Aspen Ideas Festival in Aspen, Colorado, we brought that question to three experts. Lori Santos is a psychology professor at Yale University and host of the Happiness Lab podcast. Dr. Mike Varshavsky is a family medicine physician and host of the Checkup with Dr. Mike podcast. And Matthias Berninger is a human rights officer and global executive vice president of public affairs, sustainability, and safety for Bayer. Before we tackled how to fix distrust in science, I started by asking Lori to explain what's driving it.
0: Oh, I mean, there's so many things. One thing we know psychologically you need for trust is you need transparency. I think there's so many parts of science today that just aren't transparent. You know, from the fact that scientists publish in these journals that most of you in the audience couldn't actually access to check out, the fact that we use like big terms and stuff that we don't often translate to people, and also just that many scientists haven't done such a great job of kind of breaking down what they do and explaining why it's so worthy. So I feel like that alone is one of the biggest hits to why scientists and science in general aren't as trusted. We're also seeing a decrease in trust in higher education broadly. A lot of science happens in higher education. And I think those two things together are making it really tricky to figure out how scientists can share their message in a way that resonates and just at a face value is trusted at first rather than disagreed with at first.
1: And Dr. Mike, what about you?
5: I think we're not having as many conversations with folks that are not like us. Social media was meant to connect us all, and yet in this digitally connected world, we're more disconnected than ever. And I think that bears even more evidence for us in the medical community. Mm-hmm. We specifically stayed away from social media for well over a decade. We felt like we should be presenting at scientific conferences, in journals, and social media was somehow beneath us. And as a result, it created a vacuum of information, a vacuum of trust. And grifters, snake oil salesmen, learn to use these platforms, these tools, to reach people with a message that resonates, that is emotional, very powerful. And we never took advantage of that. So as a result, we don't have a clear line of communication. And when you have two people or two groups of people separated by even the most arbitrary of means, one is wearing red shirts, one is wearing blue shirts, they automatically start to see each other as enemies. Mm-hmm. And I think what we did wrong in the healthcare community is not think like family medicine doctors. We are there for our patients in the ER, OR, inpatient, outpatient, hospice, nursing home, home visits. And now we have to be there on social media too. And I think we're starting to wake up to that message.
1: I think we would be remiss if we don't acknowledge that for some, the distrust in science and medicine is based on lived experience.
0: Yes.
1: You can think of the Tuskegee experiments, the use of Henrietta Lacks' cells without her consent or the consent of her descendants. So how important is it to acknowledge, repair those transgressions to get to a place where you can build more trust with the public?
5: I feel like this is a planted question because tomorrow morning we have a video going live on those two subjects.
1: Oh, it wasn't.
5: Where every mistake medicine has made over the last 100 years, including both of those, including the Cutter Labs incident where children ended up getting polio, the way we mishandled the AIDS epidemic, thalidomide globally. And I think it's important to have those conversations and lean into what we've learned, where we've messed up. If you make a mistake in the hospital, you're only human. It can happen. But the way to get the best outcome from that mistake is to tell the patient that you've made the mistake, to tell them what changes are going to be made from this mistake so it doesn't recur again. And ultimately, that gives reassurance to that individual that you truly care, are not just covering your own behind. And I think once they see this type of ownership of wanting to do better, wanting to connect with another human, it really encourages buy-in.
1: Lori, anything to add?
0: Yeah, I mean, exactly what Dr. Mike said is what you would do if you had a trust breach with a friend, right? If you messed up with a friend, you would apologize to them. You would ask what they could do. And I feel like not just in medicine, but many of our institutions haven't done that, right? I mean, I think this is what the kind of thing that breeds mistrust in science and higher ed. And I think if we think of trust as being the thing that's built in relationships, what we need to do is to have scientists and doctors and all these people who are trying to share pro-social evidence-based messaging to be in relationship with the people that they're talking to, as though you're in relationship with anyone you cared about.
1: Well, Matthias, in your work at Bayer, you poll people to find out where they're getting their scientific or medical information from. What do they tell you?
23: Well, the majority today gets their scientific information from the same source we get our information otherwise, and that is social media. So the challenges that Mike, you talked about, that social media is, of course, not the place where you can have the more differentiated conversations about things, makes it very hard to cut through for experts, for scientists. And then the second thing, and that's probably the most hopeful thing, Americans at this moment in time seem not to even be able to agree that the sky is blue. Mm-hmm. They do agree that science is absolutely important and that we as a country should invest in science. So this is not a debate in vain. There is a very strong bipartisan support. We cut this in all different ways, demographics, political leanings. We all agree that science and investment in science is absolutely important for the future of our country. And that's the happy message. The big problem we see, though, is that people, they are not skeptical. Yeah, every good scientist is

0: out.
1: So they doubted scientific opinions in a very systematic way. They have trained people to do that well. Today it's on vaccines, on other topics, but there's interest behind that. And the erosion of trust in science that is interest-driven is the one I'm most focused on. And what do these people do first? They want to play the game without a referee. That is why the CDC is under siege. That is why the NIH is under siege. That is why the FDA suddenly has no authority anymore. That is why people want to kind of undo the EPA. And all the other referees on the pitch, where scientific information is somehow then transformed into something that can drive innovation or can drive regulation, that referee is target number one for the merchants of doubt of today.
2: It makes me wonder about trusted voices. There's a reason people go to social media for information, and part of it is perhaps access, but it seems like part of it is also about connecting to someone who they look at and see perhaps a reflection of themselves. So Dr. Mike, you're on YouTube quite a bit. Why do you think people turn to a platform like YouTube, even if it's not to listen to an expert, but just an everyday person with an opinion?
3: Yeah, I think it's, first of all, hard to figure out who is an expert these days. People are using the term doctor in various shapes in order to feign expertise in a given subject. And the more important thing is it's just, it's simple. You know, I don't think there's a person in this room who, when they hear that they've gotten a diagnosis, that the first thing that they don't do is reach for their phone and type it into the search bar, whether it's on Google, ChatGPT, Gemini, YouTube, TikTok. And the younger generations just happen to be on those apps, so that's where they're typing in those keywords, and they're getting results. Now, the algorithm is blamed a lot of times for giving people inaccurate results or the most extreme results. I agree. But really, the algorithm is a reflection of us. It's a reflection of our psychology. What do we click on? What do we watch? So a lot of times, even from this Harris poll that we're discussing here, folks say that there's a lot of misinformation. I think it's like 80% of folks agree that there's misinformation on science and health online. And yet, they use it as their primary way of getting information. So there's a little bit of a disconnect. And I think that disconnect happens because we haven't been there to actually put good information into those spaces in a way that is algorithmically successful. Mm-hmm. Yes, it's harder. It's much easier to get views on a video that is extremist, sensationalist, but there is a way to do it by sharing good science, but dressing it up, having fun, thinking about entertainment, cultural trends, tying it to events like the World Cup. There are ways, and we've been doing that on the YouTube channel for 10 years now, to the tune of 6 billion views. So if me and a couple of other people on my team can do this, imagine what giant organizations, American Medical Association, American Academy of Pediatrics, what they can do.
2: That's Dr. Mike Varshavsky. He's a physician and host of the Checkup with Dr. Mike podcast, along with Lori Santos, psychology professor at Yale University, and Matthias Berninger, executive vice president of public affairs, sustainability, and safety for Bayer. We're listening back to a recent panel from the Aspen Ideas Festival on distrust in science and medicine. That conversation continues after the break. I'm Jen White. This is 1A from WAMU and NPR.

0: Far out in the Pacific Ocean, more than a million square miles of ocean are federally protected. Now the Trump administration is opening some of those areas to commercial fishing.
1: These places are just so special and so unique that it's really incumbent upon us to make sure that they're here for future generations.
0: I'm Elsa Chang, a rare trip to a remote Pacific island on All Things Considered from NPR News.
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2: This is 1A. I'm Jen White. We're talking about the role of trust in science and medicine and how to foster it in an age of skepticism. It's a conversation we held at the recent Aspen Ideas Festival featuring Lori Santos, psychology professor at Yale University and host of the Happiness Lab podcast. Also with us, Dr. Mike Varshavsky, a family medicine physician and host of the Checkup with Dr. Mike podcast, and Matthias Berninger. He's a human rights officer and global executive vice president of public affairs, sustainability, and safety for Bayer. Before the break, we were talking about health and science misinformation on social media and how polls show people recognize that misinformation runs rampant. And yet, it's where so many of us go for our science and medical information. I asked Lori Santos to help us square that circle.
3: I think it's two things that we, if we really want to communicate science broadly, we need to pay attention to. The first one is one that Mike just mentioned, which is entertainment. I think one of the reasons people are turning to social media is, you know, I had a symptom and I want to look that up and I'm like trying to find information. But it's also because like they're bored and they're sitting there and their phone is here and YouTube is like where the clicky finger goes to when you want to look for it. So if you can get within this algorithm and figure out entertaining content that's pro-social, that's evidence-based, that's teaching something important, you can just find people where they are. So I think entertainment is problem number one. Maybe an even bigger problem, this comes from the psychology, is that people listen to the people they have relationships with. The messenger matters. And I think that like scientists didn't figure this out for a long time. Great people like Dan Kahan and others in the field of science communication are realizing just how much your relationship with the messenger matters. That person's identity, that person's value alignment with you, but more and more, your actual parasocial relationship with that person. Mm. What's a parasocial relationship? You know, think of somebody like Taylor Swift. Aspen's weird, so maybe some of you have met Taylor Swift. I have not met Taylor Swift, but I know a lot about her. I know the wedding's coming up. I know all the stuff. And I know that because I kind of feel connected to Taylor Swift through the attention economy because I see so much information about her. If she says something about fashion or something, I'm bound to listen to it. If scientists had better pro-social relationships with the people in the world at scale, I think people would listen to scientists. And that's the reason they listen to all these snake oil salesmen, the non-scientists, is that those folks have done a good job of creating propaganda that builds parasocial relationships, propaganda that really works.
2: But Matthias, if there is a deliberate effort on the part of some parties to drive the public away from people who should be trusted voices, the experts, the doctors, the scientists, how do you overcome that hurdle? Because often, you mentioned tobacco, we're not talking about 10 bucks being thrown at this. We're talking billions of dollars being thrown at a campaign to try to move people away from what the scientific evidence says.
4: That's the part that is not most discussed about. Who benefits from the increasing distrust in science? Where are the multi-million, if not billion-dollar industries that stand to benefit from misinformation? If you look at history, how science misinformation had produced huge, both economic and human costs, it's pretty clear that there is a huge cost, but there's also always somebody benefiting. So if you click on stuff and like, you get excited about a solution that keeps you forever young. And the third click is to buy something that then really keeps you forever young. Chances are it's at the intersection of snake and oil. Yeah? However, that's an industry that stands to benefit from misinformation. And that should be as socially unacceptable as it is to sell cigarettes to kids. Mm-hmm. That's where we need to get to.
2: But you said socially acceptable. What do you mean? Are you talking about a shift in policy or a shift in what we as a society accept?
4: Both. Okay. I don't think that we will see a shift in policy if the society gets along with certain things. So if we accept that the generation of my grandchildren, and I have five kids and statistically high hopes to at one day be a grandparent, if the generation of my grandchildren in this country doesn't get it vaccinated anymore, if we let that happen, there is a societal problem here. And of course, there is a policy problem that is inherent in that. But what I see in the debate at the moment is I see a lot of people pushing back. I even realized that here, so probably you all have met people. In Aspen, like the second conversation is, why are you here? What are you up to? And I said, well, I'm in a session about trust in science. And the reaction was like, yeah, that's something that is deeply worrying me. And we see that in the data as well. People are deeply worried about that. But you can do something about it. What we need is, and Esther Duflo, who won the Nobel for economics a couple of years ago, coined it here in Aspen. What we need is an evidence revolution. So we need to be a bit more revolutionary instead of being onlookers of something really ugly going on at the moment.
2: I want to hear, Lori and Dr. Mike, from you, what you think the stakes of this issue are, both perhaps from an individual perspective, but also from a public health perspective.
5: Yeah, and I'd like to reflect on that a bit, because I think from an academic standpoint, it's very valuable to think about the dollars and cents of who's against us and why they're doing it. It's worth studying. But I think for the general audience, it's very difficult to decide between a corporation that makes money from selling pharmaceuticals, vaccines, versus one that sells supplements. Mm-hmm. Both make money. Why should I trust one over the other? So just the fact that inherently someone is making a profit does not make someone bad. And we need to not look at some of the shortcuts that bad actors take in order to attack us and start using those same shortcuts to attack them.
2: Give us an example.
5: This is the exact example that we're talking about, the ways that they're using to attack science in order to make money. The fact that they're making money is not the problem. The fact is that they're attacking science, that is the problem. So whenever I go about battling misinformation online, I don't battle an individual. I don't battle their morals, their reasons for why they're doing it. We simply discuss the evidence, and you try to be the most effective that you can in discussing those principles. Because if you start using those tactics about saying, well, you're doing this to get wealthy, and they say you're doing this to get wealthy, no one wins, and ultimately everyone just fragments to their original group. So for me, there's huge stakes here. I'm a primary care doctor. I see how misinformation impacts mothers, children, adults of all ages. They make bad decisions for their health, bad decisions for their family members. I see this in my friends who were once very pro-science, excited about revolutionary changes that could be made to make diseases extinct again. I mean, this happened before. You know, smallpox is not a thing for the way that we live. And that seems to be a bit further out for the general person to be excited about. And that upsets me.
2: Mm. Lori?
3: I mean, I'm at an academic institution that's lost most of its NIH funding. I'm watching colleagues of mine literally in tears for long-term behavioral data sets that are just pausing now and will never recover over time. So I think that the damage that's being done about perceptions of science today isn't just a today thing, it's going to be affecting us for years to come, whether that's funding not being available for things, people making bad choices like in a clinic, not, you know, the lack of vaccines, which is going to affect babies like down the line. Like, I think the moment that we're in and the level of distrust we have isn't just a now problem, it's really what's going to happen in the future because of that problem.
2: Yeah. My dad was a polio survivor, and so over the course of his life, he had one leg that was significantly affected by the disease. And as he aged, there's sort of the second wave that emerges. And in this conversation about trust, and Dr. Mike, I want to come to you first on this. What I hear you saying is that what's required is the extension of a type of understanding or grace, if you will. Mm-hmm. And for people on the other side who feel like maybe I'm immunocompromised, or I have a child who's too young to be vaccinated, and so what may feel like a personal choice for someone else has real life, sometimes life and death implications for me and the people I love. So I don't feel like I have the grace to give. Yeah. So how do you navigate that?
5: Yeah, I think you have to think long term, because short term it's easy to get mad and those emotions might net you some wins in the short term. But we've seen with the pandemic as a prime example that when you try and take shortcuts and get those short term wins by increasing vaccine uptake, by overpromising certain things or downplaying certain side effects, you lose the trust long term and you allow a fertile ground for a snake oil salesman to point out all of these things that we've done that were not honest. So I think we need to be a little bit more charitable in our thinking, charitable in our approaches. And I could give a very specific example. When I was a resident 12 years ago in my hospital, we had a policy where if a mother wouldn't vaccinate their children, we would dismiss them from our practice, we'd give them 30 days notice, et cetera. And what we realized is we were actually creating a lot of very bad outcomes, not just for them, but also for the community. Whereas now we created a policy to make sure that they're coming in a safe way into the office where they're not getting children sick who can't get vaccinated or perhaps are immunocompromised. They're in a quarantine room to keep their other patients safe. But at the same time, we're maintaining a relationship so that we don't do this thing about separating into two groups, that they're still in our group and they see that we're going to bat for their children in other avenues outside of vaccines. And that wins trust, where we now see vaccine uptake increases. We see trust across our entire patient population increases. So I think we need to stop thinking about pushing people outside of the circle and instead finding our ways in. And not just on social media, even on television. We have great leaders in the science world who go on the same television stations where everyone agrees with them and they get a round of applause. And it's great. Everyone loves to be on CNN, MSNBC, and all those shows. But I like to see more scientists go onto the platforms where people disagree with them, where it's going to be a bit more instigative, inflammatory, and sit there through the fire if you're capable to do it and if you're trusting your abilities. Field those questions. Say you don't know where you don't know. Mm-hmm. Because when you put yourself out there, that human side really translates. And when you have a human side where you lead with the human side first, people are more likely to buy into the message. Because it's not about gaining more confidence in science, it's about creating a better relationship with people, and then you will get more confidence in science.
6: Matthias, you were on the front lines of a public health crisis before the height of social media, when misinformation didn't have the ability to spread as quickly as it does today. When you were working for the German government, this was during the mad cow disease outbreak of the 2000s, what did you learn about communicating public health and scientific information during that outbreak?
4: I think, first of all, in your question, you mentioned something really important. It was before the age of social media, and that was orders of magnitude easier than what you would have today. And whenever I see people in my shoes now managing public health crises, I go like, boy, had I had an easy life back then. Even though mad cow disease in Europe was a big deal. And the most important thing was to distinguish two words from each other. Belief and evidence. Mm-hmm. Belief and evidence are very important words when you manage a crisis. There was a belief that a German cow can't get mad. Yeah, and there was a testing system. We tested the Germans, all good. But the net was so wide that you literally never could catch a cow. Mm-hmm. One day, by accident, the first cow was caught, and suddenly that belief fell apart. And that was an opportunity. I was lucky because I was asked to manage that crisis in that moment. I wasn't the guy who was basically on radio kind of eating beef to say everything is safe and all of that. Yeah. The point I want to make is, in these situations where beliefs are crumbling, you have a bit of an inroad with evidence. And what helped us to solve the crisis is identifying the root cause, identifying the evidence that leads to kind of rooting out mad cow disease, but it was brutal. If there's one thing I would never want to do again in my life is go to a dairy farmer and tell him that his whole herd has to be killed. Mm-hmm. Don't know whether there's anybody related to a dairy farmer in this room or actually is a dairy farmer. For them, that's family. And we had to do that not once, not twice, but thousands of times across Europe. You may remember the images. But the evidence was the only way to get mad cow disease resolved was to cull those herds. And the other evidence was we needed to completely change the feed supply. So meat and bone meal, you may remember, needed to be completely eliminated in many areas, and risk materials needed to be eliminated altogether. Those were, in my sense, the absence of social media and the presence of good, randomized, controlled evidence helped me a lot as a 29-year-old to navigate through that. Mm. I'd be completely undone if I had to do that again today.
6: Mm. One of the things I hear in that answer is about time, right? Things move so quickly today. And there's this deep desire, I hear it from our listeners, for certainty. People want an answer. And I think some of it has to do with our ability to pick up our phones or go to our laptops and just, you know, do a search and there's an answer there. Whether it's a good answer or not is up for grabs, but there is an answer. But as Mattia said, science is driven by uncertainty. That's at the root of scientific research. And so, Lori, in this environment where there's this deep need for certainty, how do you account for the truth that uncertainty is the basis of the equation when you're trying to communicate with the public?
3: Yeah, I think it gets back to the thing we were saying before, which is about relationship, right? Say, you know, I have a really good relationship with my doctor and I have some symptoms that are really scary. If I go into the doctor and the doctor's like, we're not sure which of these, you know, is which, let's talk through it. I'm trusting I can get that. I don't take the uncertainty to be something I'm distrustful of. Or maybe it's wrong. Like maybe there's some corporation behind it that's trying to do something, right? I can allow the uncertainty to be uncertain. I can sit with it because I have this relationship with somebody who allows me to do that. I think the other thing that scientists need to do is to come back to the idea that the uncertainty is cool. That's awesome that we didn't know something, that we figured something out. That's awesome that we live in a world where, like, none of us in the room, if we get the right vaccines, have to ever suffer from polio in the way that, you know, your family did. Like, that's an amazing story of going from uncertainty to a little bit more certainty. And I think we can get better at telling entertaining stories about how that worked, to convince people that the uncertainty isn't scary. Like, it's maybe not even a bad thing about science. It's one of the coolest things, right, is that we can change our minds and that changing our minds in the past have looked really good. And so I agree with Mattias. These things are really easier in cases where we have very clean evidence. But if people don't hear that evidence and they can't understand it and they don't understand the stories behind it, then it's not going to get through to them anyway.
6: That's Lori Santos, psychology professor at Yale University and host of the Happiness Lab podcast, along with Dr. Mike Warshawski, a family medicine physician and host of the Checkup with Dr. Mike podcast, and Mattias Berninger, human rights officer and global executive vice president of public affairs, sustainability, and safety for Bayer. Still to come,
4: we are at an age where artificial intelligence, biology, and chemistry converge in a way where we all only scratch the surface of what will happen. If we don't do a good job communicating about these improvements, we end up where mRNA science is right now in the United States. Researchers move to other places because despite this breakthrough research, these researchers do not feel welcomed in this country anymore.
6: We'll be right back.

0: 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I'm Michaela Lefrak on the next Vermont edition, Winemaking in the Green Mountain State. 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
3: Let's get back to my conversation with Lori Santos. She's a psychology professor at Yale University, Dr. Mike Warshawski, host of the Checkup with Dr. Mike podcast, and Matthias Berninger, Global Executive Vice President of Public Affairs, Sustainability, and Safety for Bayer. I spoke with them on stage in front of a live audience at the Aspen Ideas Festival in Aspen, Colorado, earlier this summer. We've been talking a lot about the role of the messenger in getting across science information that people will believe. Dr. Mike thinks a lot about that as he makes health videos for YouTube that are designed to be accessible to a wide audience. I asked him, what are the opportunities and limitations of using social media this way?
4: The limitations stem from the fact that it's very hard to be on social media. It's a very competitive landscape. We live in the age of the attention economy where everyone's battling for clicks, and you're not just fighting against naysayers or snake oil salespeople, you're fighting against Kim Kardashian and WWE and whatever happened on Saturday Night Live. So it's tough to get people's attention these days. But I think that it's a world where there are no gatekeepers. Mm-hmm. It's a much more democratic space in the fact that you can create your own audience, you can cultivate your own community. No one has to choose you to be able to have this opportunity. We built our platform on our own. We had no major funding, no big sponsors, and we made this possible. So I think it is reasonable. I also think there's no better time to start social media than it is today, because the algorithms are now designed in such a way where my 15 million subscribers on YouTube serve as much less of an advantage for my videos to be seen than they did in years past. It used to be that when I would publish a video, 15 million people that were subscribed on their homepage would see my new video. But now that video actually has to do well with the first small subset of viewers that it's tested with. If it's not, it will stop being shown to people. On the flip side, if you don't have any subscribers, but on the little discovery slots that YouTube allows people to see new content that's posted, if it does do well, meaning they watch it in full, they click like, they discuss in the comments, they get a little survey afterwards and they write something positive about it, now that video has a great chance of becoming extremely popular. So I think the era of experimentation is upon us. I think it's very difficult to make content, but it is doable. And there's also this very important line for medical providers when they want to get on social media, understanding that there's tremendous risk. Mm-hmm. Because even though we all have this out, and I'm sure everyone has seen this on someone's profile page, where it says views expressed are not of my employer or my hospital, Well, that's great. Maybe that protects you legally from your employer, but the letters that follow your name are the group of specialists or medical experts that you represent and you can't separate yourself from. Mm-hmm. So if you're going to go experiment and make physicians, nurses, PAs look bad, you make everyone look bad, and this can have huge ramifications. So while on one hand, I want to recommend everyone to try and experiment, do so a little bit more conservatively than you would if you're a stand-up comedian.
3: Matthias, the work you're... Oh, did you want to jump in?
5: Yeah, I just want to say a German stand-up comedian, that usually doesn't happen, so...
3: Well, you're at Bayer doing really incredible work, researching, you know, solutions for disease like Parkinson's or regenerating cells to help people regain their sight. How are you communicating to the public about that research and also to people within your own industry?
5: So we are doing incredible work, but to your point earlier, we also messed up quite a bit in our history. And where we struggle is in two areas, is in the area of acknowledgement. So where have we messed up? Mm-hmm. Where is something we thought would be great turned out not to be great? And in the area of transparency. Mm-hmm. With social media being more and more replaced by artificial intelligence as a source of information, there are studies that are accessible for large language models, and there are studies that are not accessible. Chances are that the not accessible studies will not be part of the opinion the social media or the artificial intelligence of your choice will form are very high. So one of the things we need to change is we need to be more willing to risk that our patent lawyers sweat, and we need to be much more transparent with our studies. And what I mean with that, the good, the bad, and the ugly. Yeah. We have piloted that. We have started to seek approval for new medicines or reapproval for substances that we sold for a couple of years now, and we put the dossier that we put in front of the referee, i.e. a regulator that has to approve or not, we are now putting that also in front of the whole public so that everybody can see it. In reality, and even if you are super nerdy by your scale, none of you will look at all the studies. Many of you will read a few of them. I try to read quite a lot of them. It's hard work. But the fact that large language models have this access will help. So for me, the acknowledgement part is a huge weakness we have. And the second weakness is the fear that if we overshare, that it is somehow to our disadvantage from an intellectual property perspective or other reasons. Mm-hmm. Why do we need to change? We are at an age where artificial intelligence, biology, and chemistry converge in a way where we all only scratch the surface of what will happen. If we don't do a good job communicating about these improvements, we end up where mRNA science is right now in the United States. Researchers move to Europe, move to other places, because despite the fact that they helped us to overcome the pandemic with this breakthrough research, these researchers do not feel welcomed in this country anymore. Mm. And that can't happen with the kind of scientific revolutions at our fingertips.
3: How do you, however, shift a corporate culture to be less risk-averse, to be more transparent?
5: One Aspen Ideas Festival at a time. I think it is a conversation where ultimately the scientists and the communication experts need to band together to convince the lawyers that that is a good idea.
3: Mm-hmm. Lori?
6: I was going to say there is a way that this works because I've seen it in higher education, which is that you take an institution and existentially threaten it incredibly badly, right? I mean, many people in higher ed, including in my institution at Yale, y'all just put out this big report on trust in higher education, and they're having that report because they've realized the trust has decreased so much that the university's true mission, like its very existence, is in jeopardy right now. NIH funding, like just students coming in, admissions, just the perception of the universities, like now they're like, oh, we need to do better. We need to figure out how to become more transparent. And I love the transparency idea because even in Yale's report, one of the first things they list is we need institutional transparency on admissions, on what we do. We just need to like make it broadcast so that people can see it. So I think there's a way you get institutions to realize this, which is like you basically threaten them to the point that those institutions might not exist anymore. And hopefully you don't have to get to that point for everybody to start doing the right thing.
3: Well, I want to make sure we leave plenty of time for questions. We have a couple of microphones circulating, so if we can have a microphone here to the person in the striped shirt right here. Yeah.
7: First, thank you. This was really insightful. I'm a graduate student in psychology at the University of Chicago, and in conducting research, a question that we often ask ourselves when writing a paper is, who is this article being written for? And very rarely is that the general public, and it often feels like in order to make it, I mean, this is specifically psychology, but I have a feeling I'm not alone in this, is that almost the more exclusive and inaccessible it is, the better.
6: Yes.
7: And so, like, as a young person who's trying to make it in this field, but also who thinks it's super important to have this information be accessible in the public, how do we change that culture among ourselves? I know that's kind of a complicated question.
6: Yeah, no, I love this question, right? Because it might be the case that the journal article you write in psychology maybe has to have some jargon, right? And that's in part because most of the people in this room aren't going to read that. But that means that you, as a graduate student whose research hopefully at some point is going to be funded by taxpayer dollars, have, I think, a reason to try to share that research with everybody else. And I think that's where the attention economy and new mechanisms of communication come in. You can write that paper that, you know, gets published in a really good psych journal that maybe 300 people could read, but then you put out a post on X or on Blue Sky where you try to explain it in a way that's a little bit better. Better yet, you get your own YouTube channel, like cool Aspen girl psychologist grad student, and then you make a video that's entertaining and that's fun and that shows you authentically, that teaches people this stuff. But to do that well, I think a thing that I've been really advocating at my own school, and I think many higher ed institutions need to figure out, and maybe institutions as well, medical schools and so on, is we have to train the next generation of students like you to be able to do that. We're very good at allowing you to like learn the jargon to write these nerdy papers. We're not so hot at teaching you how to figure out how to share that information in the attention economy. I think much more emphasis needs to be on that to succeed at this mission we're all talking about.
8: Hello, everyone. My name is Leonardo Silva. I'm a Basel scholar. Dr. Mike, I just want to start off, I'm a big fan while you're on YouTube. As someone who hopes to become a pediatrician, I really admire how you make medicine seem more approachable and not as intimidating as other doctors or scientists may make it seem. And for Professor Santos, from a psychological perspective, do young people build trust through expertise or through feeling understood? And if it's the latter, should future physicians spend just as much time learning to connect as they do learning to communicate evidence?
6: Yeah, hopefully we learn through both, right? We want there to be evidence there, but I think you learn a lot more through feeling understood because you often don't hear the evidence unless you feel understood. And I think there's different ways of doing that, right? One is through these parasocial relationships that we've been talking about. You trust me, I get you, I know something about you, I feel in relationship with you, I'm gonna listen to what you have to say, and then the evidence comes in and hopefully it's good, right? I think another way that we allow people to kind of feel that connection is through our identity. One of my favorite studies on science communication was done at Fermilab, like the US Department of Energy lab. This is back in the early 2000s, where they brought seventh graders in and they had them draw pictures of scientists. You might imagine what those pictures looked like. They're white dudes in white coats with like weird equipment that nobody understood. And then they had those seventh graders meet the folks at Fermilab. And then they had them redraw the pictures. And multiple things changed. Like, first there was more genders, more races in the pictures, but then there were fun stuff. There was like people with surfboards and regular clothes. It wasn't a lab coat anymore, right? Why? Because you are relating to this person, right? You're getting to see them for what they are. And that's why I think the kinds of authentic connections that people like Dr. Mike create at scale make students like you think like, oh, I could be a pediatrician. It's easily understandable. It's not scary. This is somebody I relate to. And I think we need to find more ways for scientists to create those scaled up authentic relations where you see, hey, they're humanized people. Like, I like them. I could see myself as one of you.
3: I hear the green.
9: Hi, my name is Sabrina Torres. I'm an engineer at Medtronic. What do we do to make trust go up when scientists don't seem to agree themselves?
3: Dr. Mike.
4: Yeah, that's a tough question, but I like it because we historically have been scared to have these disagreements outside of medical conferences. Because at a medical conference, we disagree and argue all the time. Yeah. But now these disagreements have taken center stage, whether it's on Twitter or X, now on YouTube, people having debates on Jubilee and Surrounded. And I think debate and discourse is important and quite valuable. There was this notion that a lot of these tech companies, usually from pressure of the government, were encouraged to take down information that disagreed in some way with modern science. And I think that's a very dangerous and slippery slope, because for what is disagreeing with science today could be the future tomorrow.
10: But at the same time, not every ridiculous idea needs to be treated as such. So we need to have some sort of barometer in place where we have true voices that are willing to have debates, discussions on topics that are the future, that can be potentially validated. The first person who recommended Ignaz Semmelweis to wash hands in between the morgue and delivering babies was viewed as a madman. So we need to be okay with innovation, new ideas, but at the same time that if someone is very clearly not following any sort of logic, that we don't necessarily give a lot of weight to those ideas. And the way we do that is by being better, being more active on these platforms, leaning into these conversations, because all the fear that we have, I think, are actually irrational fears. They're cognitive distortions that if we have an argument amongst ourselves, no one will trust us. I think the more that we have these types of conversations, the more trust we'll actually get.
5: I would agree. I think there's one thing worse than disagreeing scientists is scientists not disagreeing. Mm-hmm. And we have seen that in history over and over again. In the Soviet Union, millions of people died because nobody wanted to disagree with a biology that says in the area of plant genetics that Mendel was totally wrong. Up until 1960, that was the preeminent science in crop science in the Soviet Union. And nobody disagreed or dared to disagree. So I feel disagreement is a good thing. I mean, I'm really glad that somebody started to disagree with the notion that the world is flat.
3: Just as we wrap up, I would like each of you to leave us with a question that you want us to ask ourselves as we're leaving the session and going back to our communities, having conversations. Matthias?
5: I talked about this revolution that moves into evidence and moves from beliefs to evidence. What I'm asking myself, and I think we all could ask ourselves and each other, is are we equipped to make that pivot from beliefs to evidence? What would it take to do that? How often are we trapped that somebody who throws a correlation at us of two things, that also means they are causally linked? And for me, the question, how can we equip ourselves to be randomistas, to be people that really look for evidence, is one of the biggest questions to restore trust in science.
3: Lori, briefly?
6: Mine would be that if we're really trying to use the power of relationships to change beliefs, it means that all of you, if you care about this issue, need to use your own relationships to change beliefs. Often if you have a vaccine skeptic in your life or somebody who's going out and looking at these websites that you don't agree with, you just hear that and you're, But what you should do is engage. Ask them about that. How did they think that was a good idea? What do you think, right? Do it with compassion and with some grace. Those individual conversations add up, and we've stopped having them. So I would say all of you go out and have your slightly hard science conversations, because that will move the needle too.
3: Dr. Mike?
10: Yeah, at a very similar point. When was the last time you had a conversation with someone you disagreed with? And was it productive? If not, why? And don't blame them. Think about what you could do better, because by thinking about what you can do better, you become more effective as a communicator and as a scientist.
3: Thanks to you all, and thank you.
10: Thank you.
3: Dr. Mike Varshavsky is a family medicine physician and host of the Checkup with Dr. Mike podcast. Lori Santos is a psychology professor at Yale University and host of the Happiness Lab podcast. And Matthias Berninger is a human rights officer and global executive vice president of public affairs, sustainability, and safety for Bayer. We spoke before a live audience at the Aspen Ideas Festival earlier this summer. And remember, you can find all our Aspen conversations, including from years past, at the1a.org. Today's producer was Alexandra Botti. This program comes to you from WAMU, part of American University in Washington, distributed by NPR. I'm Jen White. Thanks for listening. We'll talk again tomorrow. This is 1A.

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0: the Champlain Valley could be the next federally recognized wine region. It could join the ranks of Sonoma County in California and the Willamette Valley in Oregon. I'm Michaela LaFrac. Today on Vermont Edition, viticulture in Vermont. We'll talk with three wine producers in the Champlain Valley region. They'll tell us about the grapes they grow and where they are in the production cycle. We'll also hear about the proposed federal designation. Producers say it'll help them market their products. It could also increase agritourism in the Champlain Valley. The industry would welcome these benefits. Alcohol consumption overall is down. Producers are trying to win back customers who have turned to other drinks. That's all coming up on Vermont Edition. First, this hour's news.
1: Live from NPR News in Washington, I'm Linda Kenyon. The Senate Judiciary Committee has voted 12 to 10 to advance Todd Blanche's nomination for Attorney General. The nomination now goes to the full Senate. Michigan Democrats are voting today for an open Senate seat that could signal the future direction of the party and possibly shape the battle of control of the chamber this fall. NPR's Sam Gringlas reports the primary is seen as a test of how further left-leaning candidates looking to disrupt the status quo will fare in a swing state.
2: Epidemiologist Abdul El-Sayed has the backing of Vermont Senator Bernie Sanders, who won the Michigan primary in 2016. El-Sayed has made criticism of corporate money in politics central.
3: The problem too often with the Democratic Party is that we have an instinct to say the right thing, but we're bought off by the people who are on the side of doing the wrong thing.
2: Congresswoman Haley Stevens got late endorsements from Michigan heavyweights like Governor Gretchen Whitmer and retiring Senator Gary Peters.
4: You know, I'm just beating MAGA four times in my congressional races, and I'm passing laws, and I'm doing damn good work.
2: Whoever wins will face former Republican Congressman Mike Rogers this fall. Sam Gringlas, NPR News, Farmington Hills, Michigan.
1: Key mediators for the Gaza ceasefire are accusing Israel of undermining the next phase of President Trump's peace plan after a meeting between Israel and an envoy from the Board of Peace. Hamas says it remains committed to the agreement, but is waiting for clarification from mediators. NPR's Anas Baba reports.
5: In a joint statement, Qatar, Egypt, and Turkey condemned what they called ongoing Israeli violations in Gaza, including strikes on health facilities and the killing of civilians. The mediators said the violations threaten efforts to move into the second phase of the ceasefire agreement, days after Trump said that Hamas agreed to the roadmap, including weapons decommissioning. Hamas has previously declared that Mladenov is adopting the Israeli perspective, though the group stated that it's still waiting for an official response from the mediators regarding the specifics of the agreement. The statements come amid ongoing disagreements over how to implement the next stage of Trump's Gaza plan. Anas Baba, NPR News, Gaza.
1: Health officials in Michigan say two people have died as part of an outbreak of the foodborne illness cyclosporiasis. Kate Wells reports from Michigan.
6: Health officials are also stressing that cyclosporiasis is not generally life-threatening, that these kinds of deaths are rare. We do want to be careful, though, at this point, because we just don't know to what degree cyclosporiasis was a factor in these deaths. But we are talking about an illness here that, if it is not treated, it can be really prolonged. It can recur after it seems like it's over. And, of course, the biggest impact are on the most vulnerable people.
1: Officials say the two people who died had underlying health conditions. 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
7: 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This is NPR.
8: I'm Mary Carol Magazzini with news from Vermont Public. A Florida preacher says he's buying the former Green Mountain College campus in Pulteney. Tommy Zito says he has a deal in place with current owner and spirits businessman Raj Bhakta. Zito has an ambitious vision to start a religious college. But as Vermont Public's Derek Brower reports, that vision is far grander than Zito's prior accomplishments.
9: Zito says donors have supplied the funds he needs to purchase the campus at a so far undisclosed price. But launching a college, that'll take a lot more.
10: Yeah, we're going to raise a lot of money. If you're listening to public radio, we would love to have a talk, and we'll be good stewards of it.
9: The college's prospects will depend on whether donors buy into Zito's plan. Those plans haven't always worked out. Zito's nonprofit filed for bankruptcy in 2010. The organization owed more than $800,000 at the time, including to the IRS, and had almost no money. Zito then started another nonprofit, but the IRS recently terminated its tax status because Zito hadn't filed the required paperwork in 3 consecutive years. Zito did not respond to written questions about his financial track record. Derek Brower, Vermont Public.
8: Vermont is suing the Trump administration again, this time to block changes to health insurance policy. The Centers for Medicare and Medicaid Services sets a new rule for how Affordable Care Act plans should operate every year. The 2027 rule expands eligibility for catastrophic plans that have low premiums but come with much higher deductibles, and it increases out-of-pocket spending limits for those plans. The lawsuit argues this rule illegally undermines the Affordable Care Act's goal of expanding access to affordable health care. It also says it could make insurance harder and more expensive to get. Vermont is among a coalition of roughly 24 states involved in the suit. A separate group of plaintiffs is also challenging the 2027 rule, and last month a judge paused several of the rule's provisions from taking effect while that case plays out. The administration is expected to appeal. Some Middlebury residents will have their water shut off today for planned repairs. Crews will be making repairs to the water main on North Pleasant Street today, Tuesday. Water was shut off on the street at 7 o'clock this morning and won't be turned back on until 5 p.m. That's the latest news from Vermont Public. Turning to the weather, some patchy valley fog early, then mostly sunny, much less humid. Highs in the upper 70s to low 80s. Mostly clear tonight with some high clouds in the south after midnight. Areas of valley fog, lows in the 50s to low 60s. For Vermont Public, I'm Mary Carol Maganzini.
0: This is Vermont Edition. I'm Michaela LaFrac. Certain parts of the world are synonymous with the wine they produce. Champagne, France. Rioja, Spain. Napa Valley in California. Winemakers in Vermont's Champlain Valley want to join those illustrious ranks. They've submitted a petition for federal recognition to the U.S. Alcohol and Tobacco Tax and Trade Bureau. If that petition succeeds, the Champlain Valley will become an official American viticultural area. Recognition like that could help wine producers market their products at a time when overall alcohol consumption is dipping. How do you attract customers who are more interested in sipping seltzer or NA beer? We have 3 local wine producers with us this hour. First, Deirdre Heegan of Barnard is the vice president of the Vermont Grape and Wine Council. She's also the founder of Domaine La Garanguista Farm and Winery. Deirdre, welcome.
11: Thank you, Michaela. It's
0: very
11: great to be here.
0: Have you. We also have Kenneth Albert with us. Ken is the co-founder of Shelburne Vineyard in Shelburne and the former president of the Vermont Grape and Wine Council. Ken, welcome.
12: Well, thank you for inviting us.
0: And we have Camila Carrillo with us, the founder of La Montanuela Wine. She lives in Vergennes, where she also runs the wine bar 10 Green Street. Cami, welcome.
13: Thank you.
0: And if you are a local wine connoisseur or make wine yourself and maybe you have questions about the winemaking process, you can give us a call at 800-639-2211. You can also send us an email to vermontedition@vermontpublic.org. So I have lots of things I want to talk about this hour, from making wine, what that process is like, to the effects of the new tariffs imposed by the Trump administration on y'all's markets. But let's start with this federal designation, because that could be some really exciting, positive news in your industry. This was originally a proposal submitted by the Vermont Grape and Wine Council. Deirdre, what exactly does the council do?
11: So the council is an organization that is both looking to educate not only people who are interested, provide support and education for people interested in making wine and growing wine here in Vermont, but also to share our story with people who live in Vermont and who are coming to Vermont. So we have a couple directives there, wanting to work with local folks interested in production and sharing our story.
0: And Ken, you were involved with the original submission of this proposal to make Champlain Valley a designated wine region. First, what are the parameters of the Champlain Valley? What are we talking here?
12: Well, the key parameter of the Champlain Valley versus the rest of Vermont and it going across the lake to the Adirondacks is temperature. So this area, we're nearly at sea level. So if you really examine all the temperatures, you can go five miles east of the valley, and you're in a different climate situation. So the key thing is climate. The soils, I think, are somewhat of a blessing and somewhat of a challenge. We have a stony loam, which is absolutely optimum for growing grapes, and there's a lot of that in the valley. But there's also more clay in the valley, and that's where you sort of don't want to plant grapes. So you'll see there are some optimum places, and you'll find some grapes in those areas and some not so optimum places. But it's basically the climate that allows us to basically propose this to the feds.
11: I also think that from a classical wine perspective that Ken mentioned our soils, that they are one of the most exciting things that we have going in Vermont. We are on some of the oldest bedrock on the planet. The Chazy Reef, it is the oldest subtropical fossilized reef that exists, and that provides us with huge pockets of limestone and shale, which are very significant soil types for growing wine. When you look at traditional wine regions like Burgundy that are famous for their soil, limestone being part of that, we are six times the age of Burgundy soil. So I like to say Burgundy ain't got nothing on us.
0: It's a good tagline for the new federal designation.
11: Exactly.
0: And Cammie, you've worked at vineyards from like California to Italy to Australia. To you, what's unique about Vermont wine?
13: I think that we're not like bound to any rules, really. There's all different kinds of styles you can make. You know, we don't have to like stick to certain varieties. And also, we're an emerging region. So for wine consumers who are always looking for something new and exciting, I think Vermont has a lot of great wines to offer. Yeah.
0: Yes, Deirdre.
11: I also just want to say, too, that what you find with a lot of new wine regions is that there's imitation. And I think that Vermont is doesn't want to be another Burgundy or Moselle or California. You know, we're really trying to find the freedom in our own voice, as Cammie was saying.
0: Yeah, Ken.
12: So it's interesting. People come into our tasting room in Shelburne and they'll say, I'd like a glass of Chardonnay. And then you have to say, well, Chardonnay won't quite survive our 20 below zero temperatures here, but we can offer you a Louis Swenson or a Le Crescent. And so one of the, I think, positives that allows is we can basically talk about what we can do, but it's also one of the challenges is to convince people that, by golly, we can grow some really wonderful tasting wines here from strange sounding grapes.
0: Yeah, so that one of my big questions here is how you overcome as winemakers, as producers in this region, how you overcome that hesitation that some people might have, especially, you know, some tourists who aren't growing up around the vineyards and are used to seeing wine being made here in Vermont. How do you help people start to feel comfortable with this idea that you know, this small mountainous, very cold state can produce top-notch wine? Cammie?
13: Well, I like to encourage people, like especially at the wine bar, to just, you know, not be afraid of trying new things. And like every other wine growing region in the world, Vermont has a vast majority of expressions and styles. So I feel pretty confident that people

0: making the best possible wine we can make from the grapes we grow. And not surprisingly, I think we can make some wines that you could stack them up on a table with different glasses and say, which one is the Vermont wine and which one is the California or French wine? And I would challenge people to basically tell the difference. I think we can grow things of quality here, and I think that's the challenge that we have to stay focused on.
1: I think we're in a really unique position right now, also in where wine is presently and where it's headed, in that more and more people are having conversations about there's more than just the 12 typical varieties that most of us are familiar with. There is more than Pinot. There's more than Chardonnay. There are, you know, well over 2,000 different varieties of grapes that wine is made from in different areas across the world. So I think it's really important to educate about the fact that we're working with regional varieties, and this is our regional expression. My background was in Italian wine, and I focused on regional varieties that went with regional foods. And I think that's an important part of the discussion. It's like open your brain, open your mind to the fact that there are all different kinds of things and that we're actually really limiting ourselves by only tasting, you know, 5 to 6 to 12 different varieties of things that we're familiar with, and that we have an opportunity to expand that taste experience by tasting things from Vermont or Helsinki or places that we wouldn't normally consider to be typical wine growing regions.
2: Does Helsinki make a good wine?
1: I have not tasted a lot of Helsinki wine.
3: I was hypothetical
1: but
3: if we should be partnering with them on something.
1: They are making wine. You know, Scandinavia is making wine. There's a whole program called Vitanord, which is about northern climate winemaking. And we actually here, the Vermont Grape and Wine Council hosted Vitanord back in 2022 here in Burlington. And, you know, you have people coming from all over the world to study these varieties, these kinds of varieties that thrive in this kind of climate.
2: And speaking of wine from the north, Cammie, I think you had mentioned earlier ice wine. Mm. What is that?
4: So it's when you harvest grapes, you leave them on the vine, and they freeze. I mean, I don't have any experience making ice wine, but that's, you know, as far as I know, you leave them on the vines, let the grapes freeze, concentrates the sugars. But I don't really know what happens after that because I've never made it.
2: Seems like a good idea for Vermont.
0: Yeah, we have made ice wines from the beginning. And basically, we go out there. You want to be below 10 above. When you're out there harvesting the grapes, you want them solid, and then you bring them inside. And the challenge is, you put them inside in a big tank, and they gradually start to thaw. So what you get, the first liquid you get, of course, has the highest concentration of sugar, and you keep on pressing, and it's a very slow process because it's still frozen, starting to become somewhat unfrozen. And when you get to the sugar level of a normal grape, when it's not frozen, you stop at that point, and you have juice that's twice as sweet as the regular juice, and you throw away the rest of it, and you make wine from that.
2: Mm, so it's a very sweet wine.
0: So it's very sweet, and that's why it's a little bit more expensive per ounce than a regular wine, because you get half the amount, and it takes many more effort in time to make.
2: Mm. And Deirdre, have you made ice wine?
1: I have not made ice wine. I think that a lot of places that started, you know, can speak to this in Vermont, were trying their hand at ice wine as a way to enter into the wine conversation and enter into the public. I feel like a lot of producers in Vermont now are really focused not on ice wine. They're focused on table wines, sparkling wines, dry wines, because we really want to exhibit, as Cammie was saying, that we can make so many different things here in Vermont. And I think the go-to idea is that we make ice wine. It's a cold place. We're going to make ice wine. We're going to make sweet wines. Where the fact is that we can make all kinds of things. And that's important, I think, for us as a region to help people understand that.
2: Yeah, Kevin.
0: I agree. The challenge is convincing people that we can make dry wines, not the sweet wines that people sort of assume you can only make in a cold climate area.
2: Like what? What types?
0: Pardon me?
2: What types are you thinking of? Like what kind?

0: of dry wines.
1: Well, dry wines, you know, for instance, the world common ones would be, you know, a Chardonnay or a Cabernet. And we do a Louis Swenson or a Le Crescent, which are two dry whites. We can make dry whites from both those. We could also make semi-dry whites from those. And then Marquette or Petite Pearl, which we make absolutely dry. And I think very, very interesting tasting. It's interesting. We make a very small amount of the ice wine because it's tremendously labor intensive, and
0: sounds like
1: we
0: it.
1: Sell it out probably in the first few months we release it. And so mostly our effort is on dry wines. Mm.
0: And when do you expect to hear the final determination from the federal government about this designation?
1: Okay, so I basically initiated the effort on this in 2022. We submitted the application, I think it was December of 2022, and then didn't hear a word about it until early spring of 2026. So the government works in a very glacial way, let's say, on this kind of thing.
0: And just like they, an ice wine.
1: And they published it in the Federal Register for people to comment. The comment period ended on May 26th. There was no real objections to it. In fact, I think there were two or three comments in total on the whole thing. And now we're just waiting to see, does the Tax and Trade Bureau in Washington have some of their own comments to make? And I suspect they'll have some we'll have to tweak. And we're hoping that sometime before this year is out, we actually might have the official designation.
0: And Cammie, how could a designation like this affect winemakers and sellers on the ground in this region?
2: I mean, I think that having an AVA for Vermont is, I take Vermont wine very seriously because it's my livelihood. But I think, like, if you're an outsider, seeing that there's an AVA or that there's a specific region that is special or important, I think that would be very appealing. But I mean, I'm not exactly sure how it will help with like sales or anything like that. Maybe you guys have ideas on that.
1: Just, you know, for instance, if you don't have an AVA, the federal government only permits you to say your wine, your grapes, and your wine is made in Vermont. And if you have an AVA, you could say, I've made these vines on the shores of this lake or the slopes of this mountain, and I can go into all kinds of details about it. And without an AVA, the federal government, which is basically the arbiter of what you can put on a label, won't let you say anything more than the name of the state you're in. So it will help us in a lot of ways to give further personality, besides all, hopefully, the recognition that we get.
3: Yeah, I think it'll let us go into the details of what each area is like. I mean, we're starting with one AVA in the Champlain Valley. Wine growers here have long observed that there are distinct differences in our climate, in our soils, in our agricultural identity in the valley. And I think it's a step toward, both from a grower perspective and how we communicate about the wines from the Champlain Valley, that they are distinct, and that we can look at this landscape and from a particular lens. Mm-hmm. Hopefully that this movement for this AVA will lead other areas where people are growing fruit in Vermont to open other AVA conversations, and we can further identify those places as specific places, because that is part of the story of wine. And I think that's what, when we talk about what people will respond to or how this might affect us, I think it helps us in our storytelling. And the storytelling is part of the education.
0: Mm. Well, let's pause here for a short break. 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All right, we have to take that quick break. More on local winemaking when we return. 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
0: Welcome back to Vermont Edition. I'm Michaela LaFrac. This hour, we are discussing winemaking in our region. The Champlain Valley is on the cusp of gaining federal recognition as a designated wine region in our country. Our guests are Camila Carrillo, the founder of La Montañuela Wine. She also runs the wine bar 10 Green Street in Vergennes. Deirdre Heekim, the vice president of the Vermont Grape and Wine Council and the founder of Domaine La Garanguista Farm and Winery in Bethel. And Kenneth Albert, co-founder of Shelburne Vineyard and former president of the Grape and Wine Council. If you have questions about wine from this region or want to give a shout out to a local producer, a label you love, you can call in at 800-639-2211 or email vermontedition@vermontpublic.org. Producing wine and selling it seems like one of those jobs that just sounds both hard and really, really fun. And I'm curious to hear more about how each of you got into this industry. Ken, as I understand it, you moved to Vermont because of IBM, which feels very different from winemaking. How did that shift occur?
1: Well, I retired from IBM in 97. But before that, I was growing grapes in my backyard, which was a little clearing in the woods. So they didn't do very well there. But somehow it came from grapes for the growing more so than the winemaking. And I retired in 97, and I decided at that point in time to start a winery. So basically, I flunked retirement right away.
0: I think many people do. What exactly about that little spot in the woods made your early grapes not do so well?
1: Well, it was just too much shade there. It was not an optimum place to plant plant grapes.
0: Okay.
1: And so what I did is I started a conversation. I was very much involved in Shelburne affairs. I was on the select board in Shelburne and was involved with Shelburne Farms when it was transitioning from being a profit, not a profit place, but a private estate to the nonprofit, wonderful place it is now. And I had long conversations with the chairman of Alec Webb, the chairman of Shelburne Farms. Can you lease me a couple of acres of land? And I finally convinced him that this transplant that grew up in the fourth story of a New York City apartment house can actually plant grapes. And that's how it started.
0: And here we are today. Deirdre, you started making wine on a small scale when you were running a restaurant. Is that right?
3: Yes. My husband, Caleb, and I had a restaurant down in Woodstock, Vermont for 20 years. He's a chef and I was the wine director. So I came to wine through hospitality. And I think like many sommeliers, I became interested in production and the processes of fermentation so that I would be a better educator at tableside. And I went through that process of trying to learn to make wine. I was making wine in my bathtub.
0: in buckets.
3: Buying fruit from the market down in Massachusetts that had no provenance, you know, that was coming from California or Italy or whatever. And that process was interesting and informative about fermentation. But what I really realized was that I believe that wine is made in the vineyard, and I wanted that aspect. And when I was starting to think about that, I realized that there was this nascent Vermont wine community that was starting to grow. People like Ken, Chris Grandstrom at Lincoln Peak, the original Lincoln Peak, Boynton Valley. There were folks that had planted vines, had put in infrastructure, and were starting this process. And Caleb and I went around and talked to people and tasted, and we just thought there was so much possibility in Vermont, and that there that this would be an exciting adventure in agriculture to get involved in.
0: And you've mentored a lot of people during your career, including Cammie, right? Yes, you two have known each other for a while.
3: Yes, we have. We worked together for 7 years. And yeah, that is, I mean, mentorship was a big part of our restaurant work as well. We worked with young people who have now gone on to either do other things or cook or work in wine. And that's been a big part of our story, and definitely has been a big part of our wine story.
0: Yeah. Cammie, how did you first get a foothold in the Vermont wine scene?
2: Well, I got a job at a winery outside of Montpelier. This must have been like 2011 or 2012. I had already had an interest in wine, and I worked there for about a year, and I was really excited about what I was tasting. I knew that we were a young wine industry, but I saw a lot of potential and I was really excited. But of course, you know, I wanted to travel and see the world and see what else was out there as far as wine was concerned. And then I returned back to Vermont in 2018.
3: End of 17,
2: and started working with Deirdre.
0: Mm-hmm. Well, we have a question coming in from Tina in Clarendon. Tina, you're on the air. Go ahead.
7: Hi. Thanks for taking my call. Mm-hmm. I have a request for the August folks that you have on the program. Can someone make a small graphic that one could see easily on a phone, pull it up real quick? It has maybe two columns, a list of the Vermont types of grapes or wines, like the Louise something that I can't remember and the something that I can't remember. And then next to it, what's comparable, and so that's how good it would be for me, the wines that are comparable to, like, next to a Sauvignon Blanc or a Chardonnay or a Cab or a Pinot Noir or something like that. So when we're in the wine region in Vermont or buying Vermont wines, we're looking at a label and it's saying something I have no clue. Mm. But
0: okay, yeah. No, this is a really great question, because I think one of the barriers for those of us who don't know that much about wine is there's so many different names and types of grapes and regions that it's really, you know, you figure out, okay, I like Chardonnay. I finally figured that out. I maybe from this, you know, year. And then you go to a place that doesn't have Chardonnay, you say, oh no, I'm scared, I'm leaving, I'm going to a brewery. Ken, we'll start with you.
1: Well, let me take the example of Marquette. Marquette is a hybrid of European grapes crossed with wild American grapes, so it can survive, hopefully survive, 20 below zero weather, and it has. And so people ask, well, you know, what is it, you know, it has Pinot Noir in its parentage. So they say, does it taste like Pinot Noir? And I said, no, it tastes like a Marquette.
0: Oh, gosh.
1: So, but in general, you could, I guess, we're sort of forced to give an equivalent to basically introduce people to it. So maybe a Marquette tastes something like a Cote de Rhone, kind of a French wine. And maybe a Louis Swenson tastes a little bit like a Pinot Grigio. But doesn't quite. It tastes like what it is, mm-hmm. and that's the challenge and also the charm.
3: Mm-hmm. Ken's absolutely right. On the thank you to the caller for asking the question. I think it's a great question, yes. And a really interesting idea. We do have on the website at the Vermont Grape and Wine Council. You can go on there and look at descriptions of the different grape varieties that we work with, and what their history is. I think that it's hard to make those comparative pieces, because we don't want to tell people a certain wine is like a Sauvignon Blanc and then you taste it, and because everybody's taste is subjective, mm-hmm. to begin with. You know, you could be tasting a Sauvignon Blanc that actually doesn't taste anything like a Sauvignon Blanc. So based on your own personal perspective and your own taste buds, your own palate. So while I think it can be useful in a conversation to say, okay, this particular Marquette is made in this particular way from this particular place within Vermont, and it might have resonance with a Cote de Rhone, or it's made in this way and it might be more like a Beaujolais, because Marquette can be very varied in its expression. I think that we... you know, we need to figure out ways to communicate that and what these grapes are that aren't always comparative, because I think sometimes people can get confused by the comparison, because it'll be like, well, that doesn't actually taste like Pinot Noir.
0: Right.
3: Pinot Noir. And to Ken's point, we want people to be like, to begin to understand a Marquette is a Marquette is a Marquette.
0: Right.
3: And that's our challenge. That's our challenge. And we're working on that.
0: Yeah.
3: We're trying to figure out how to do that.
0: Well, Cammie, I imagine you get questions like this at the wine shop quite frequently from folks like Tina who come in and are wondering, what's comparable to a Chardonnay? And I want it to be from this region. What do you say to them?
2: Well, I ask them, you know, what it is about the wine that they're looking for, that, like, what is it about it that they like? Is it acidity? Is it body, alcohol? Like, I just try to get a little bit more information about what they're wanting to experience. And I then, you know, steer them in the direction that I think would be best. And that has worked out fairly well, actually. And it's a really great conversation with people, because it also gives them the opportunity to kind of think, you know, what they like about wine and what they're looking for.
0: Mm-hmm.
2: So yeah, I mean, I just try to have a conversation with people, and yeah.
0: Yeah. Ken, did you have something to add there?
1: Yeah. That's always the challenge. And we try to resist saying, well, this tastes like a such and such.
0: Yeah.
1: But I think the important thing to communicate to people is this tastes like the world sort of spectrum of wine. It's not some sort of oddball something or something that you will say, what kind of taste is that? Our wines belong in the general community of, I think, fine wines, and particularly for us, if you're geeky in wines, you love the dry ones, in the community of dry wines.
0: Mm.
1: And they go with the kinds of dishes that we serve and eat every day, and complement them.
0: Yeah. Well, let's go back to the phones. We have Mary calling in from Brattleboro. Mary, go ahead.
8: Hello, I'm excited to tell you about Putney Mountain Winery in Putney, Vermont, started by Kate and Charles Dodge. Kate was a lawyer, Charles was a music professor at Dartmouth, and they were driving by Green Mountain Orchards every day, seeing all the drops of apples, and they started a winery with those drops, and now they have quite the array of fabulous wines that are made from everything but grapes.
0: Mm.
8: So strawberry rhubarb, blueberry, and a host of liqueurs. And I just want to talk them up and say they are amazing. Kate and Charles sold their business to the workers, so it is now a worker-owned winery, which is amazing.
0: Okay, great. So wine made from everything but grapes. Deirdre, you have some thoughts.
3: Yes, I think it's really important that we remember wine is not just made from grapes. You know, there are long traditions of wines being made from all these other kinds of fruits. And that is a completely interesting and legitimate way to look at wine. And here in Vermont, we a lot of folks are experimenting with that idea. Folks who are working with grapes are pursuing, some folks call it dual crop wines or co-ferments, where we have this beautiful tradition of cider. We're blending cider with grapes, or wines made from grapes with other kinds of tree fruits. And that, I think, is also part of Vermont's identity in terms of experimentation and looking at wine as a larger historical aspect.
0: Mm. And Cammie, you've done some experimenting with making wine from fruits other than grapes, right?
2: Yeah, I mean, I've made a few ciders, but co-ferments really just, yeah, fermenting grapes and apples together. And I learned that from Deirdre. Mm. But to be honest, they're not my, like, favorite,
0: mm-hmm.
2: my forte, I would say. I'm more interested in oxidative styles of wines.
0: What does that mean?
2: So oxidative styles are wines that are like sherry. I'm obsessed with sherry. They are wines that are exposed to oxygen throughout the fermentation and aging process. And, you know, over time, that gives them some really unique characteristics that I really love and admire. And also Soleras, which are synonymous with sherry making. But it's when you start with a base wine, and each year afterwards, you add to the blend. So it's non-vintage and it's layered and very expressive.
0: Mm. Well, we asked you to shout out some of your favorite locally produced wines. And we heard from Jay in Williston, who wants to give a shout out to Snow Farm Vineyard and Distillery, Vermont's oldest commercial vineyard located in South Hero. Snow Farm produces estate grown, cold hardy and French hybrid wines, as well as spirits and liqueurs. Dawn in Bellows Falls says that they recently went looking locally for Vermont wines and found a Snow Farm Marquette and a Sauval Blanc in Springfield. It was frustrating, they said. We particularly enjoyed the Marquette, a lovely red for a summer day. And then we got an email from Keely in Bristol, who says that they went on a wine tour near Cornell and asked the question, the Finger Lakes area seems to be similar to the Champlain Valley. Are there vineyards in Vermont? And the answer was, you will never grow a good wine grape in Vermont. Keely writes, I am so happy that that person was wrong. Huh. Very interesting.
3: Thank you, Keely. All right, well, my blood pressure just rose.
0: Oh, no, I'm so sorry.
3: No, it's okay.
0: All right, we have lots more to say about locally grown grapes and making wine in this region, particularly in the Champlain Valley. We do have to take one more short break, though. This is Vermont Edition. Stay with us.
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0: Welcome back to Vermont Edition. I'm Michaela LaFrac. If you're just joining us, our show today is all about Vermont viticulture and winemaking, that is. Our guests are Ken Albert, co-founder of Shelburne Vineyard and former president of the Grape and Wine Council, Camila Carrillo, the founder of La Montanuela Wine. She also runs the wine bar 10 Green Street in Vergennes, and Deirdre Heegan, vice president of the Vermont Grape and Wine Council and the founder of Domaine La Garanguista Farm and Winery in Garangista. I just messed it up again. Oh, you just corrected me during the break. Gosh.
3: Garangista. Garangista.
0: We're going to link to all of these in the show notes
1: too
0: for today's
1: syllables.
0: Show. So don't trust my pronunciations. Go there. Click on the links. It's a farm and winery in Bethel. You can join the conversation as well. 800-639-2211 is our number. You can also email vermontedition@vermontpublic.org to shout out your favorite locally produced wine, like Chris in Burlington just did. Chris wants to recommend the ice wine from Boyden Valley Spirits. Okay, so let's talk politics for a minute, because everything seems to be leading back to politics these days. The Trump administration has imposed new tariffs on certain Canadian goods. This is actually going to be the subject of our entire show on Thursday. We're going to be doing another joint broadcast with the CBC's Radio Noon in Quebec to talk about the effects of these tariffs on cross-border businesses and trade overall between our two regions. I imagine this has a big effect on you all's work, in part because many Canadian provinces, including Quebec, have outright banned the sale of American alcohol in stores there as a response to these tariffs. Ken, how has it affected business for you?
1: Well, just as an example, my partner is a Montreal resident, and he was in a conversation with one of the distributors in Montreal just at sort of the microsecond that all these tariffs hit Canada. So almost in the middle of that conversation, they said, we can't do anything about this. Mm. Forget about it.
0: Wow.
1: So we basically lost the opportunity to have sales in what is the largest population that's near us here in Vermont.
0: Mm. Deirdre?
3: Yeah, so both Quebec and Ontario were our two largest markets. We'd been selling into Quebec since 2015 and had just started working in Ontario. And as soon as, literally, as Ken is saying, as soon as that tariff conversation happened, all business stopped. You know, we were in the middle of doing our new orders for those markets. And, of course, they stopped, they evaporated. And there's no indication of when that might resume, at least not for the next couple of years.
0: Hmm. Yeah, Cammie, so. Have you noticed like a drop in customers to the wine bar? I know tourism is down as well.
2: Yeah, definitely. When we opened, everyone in Vergennes was like excited for us to experience summer in town. And they were like, you know, just you wait. There's going to be tons of Canadian tourists. It's going to be super busy. It's going to be great. And yeah, it's not been as great as everyone said. And I've heard from other business owners in Vergennes that tourism is way down. And yeah, no, we've definitely felt it. July was a very quiet month in Vergennes, which I think is pretty unusual.
0: Well, we have a caller calling in from Montreal. Marie is on the line with us. Marie, what are your thoughts on this conversation?
9: Yes, I'm actually on the 89 going back to Montreal.
0: Oh, great.
9: I've been in love with the Barnard area forever, and I came across Deidre's wine through one of my friends she knows, Véronique Dalle in Montreal, which is one of the top sommeliers. In the country, really. And I must say that you have to open up your heart to a different taste, a more robust taste, because the climate is different from Europe, and everything is different from Europe. And you really have to open up your heart and go back to the drawing table. And when you want to have a taste of a Vermont wine, especially, I'm talking about La Garigista, because I've known her wine since the very beginning because of my friend Véronique, and it was love at first sight.
3: Thank you.
0: That must feel nice to hear, it feels especially really amidst nice. All this tumult across the border.
3: Exactly. It is really nice to hear because we certainly have friends and customers, you know, from Quebec who, you know, have said, gee, we are really sorry. You know, we would love to be coming down to visit. We'd love to be coming to buy wine, going to restaurants, and we just don't feel like we can do that right now. So, yeah, it's nice to hear that. Thank you, Marie. Mm.
0: We also have a call coming in from Nicole in Randolph. Nicole, go ahead.
10: Hi. Thanks so much, Michaela. Love the show. My question is that my ignorance is that I only understood that Concord grapes grew well here, and that devastated me because I don't even like grape jelly. So when I wanted, the only thing I could think about was whether I would blend it with maybe rhubarb to sort of counter that incredible sweetness. And so I was heartened to hear about the other varieties and wonder if they knew what grew well in Randolph, given that they're in Bethel.
0: Ken, take it away.
1: Yeah, that's a very good comment. I plotted from the Burlington Weather Station the growing degree days, or it means the warmth of the summer, from the early 1950s to the present, and virtually every year has been slightly warmer than the previous year. If you look at a graph, it'll be a graph going uphill. And we're at the point here in Vermont that it probably isn't optimum to grow Concord here anymore, and maybe more optimum to grow some of these newly developed grapes that most of the grapes we grow here are developed in Minnesota. So thank you to the University of Minnesota, which basically created Marquette and so many of the other grapes that we grow. And we're also asking ourselves now, should we go to some of the more common European grapes? Because perhaps they would do well here as well. But no, we don't grow Concord here, and we don't make just sweet wines. We make dry wines from grapes that fully ripen here.
3: As Ken was saying, the University of Minnesota, they have been really instrumental in the providing the grapes that we work with. The grapes come out of the horticultural program there. They are, I always like to be really clear because sometimes you get these clickbait headlines on an article about Vermont wine or wines made with hybrids that it's like lab-grown grapes. And I just want to be very clear for people that these grapes are grown, they're bred by hand. They're bred in the same way that the Romans bred them over 2,000 years ago. Hybridization has been happening since the beginning of time. It happens naturally. It is a natural part of evolution. We are part of that. Humans are part of that evolution. In terms of growing in Randolph, because we are close to you, we grow six different varieties up on Mount Hunger at high elevation. We grow Marquette, La Crescent, and Frontenac Gris, Blanc, and Noir. And we also grow one called Saint Croix. And those all do really great at high elevation. I think we were one of the first high elevation vineyards in the state at that elevation. And if you're down in Randolph, you know, at a lower elevation, those six grapes would also grow very well.
0: Hmm. Well, on that note, we got an email from Jess at Familia Farm in West Paulett and says that for anyone interested in growing wine grapes at home or commercially, Northeastern Vine Supply in West Paulett has a huge array of cold hardy wine varieties in bare root form available in all quantities. Andy Farmer, the owner and grower, is extremely knowledgeable in Northern viticulture and an excellent resource for new and experienced growers alike. So, I understand that winemaking seems so fun and interesting and exciting, and you have this new federal designation hopefully coming down the line. But to put a damper on things, I want to talk about the shifting interest in drinking alcohol in the U.S. And the New York Times just published this big article a couple days ago about how the wine industry nationwide is struggling. In 2025 in California, roughly 38,000 acres of wine grapes were pulled out and more than 500,000 tons of grapes went unpicked, according to industry estimates. That's because sometimes it's cheaper to let grapes rot unharvested rather than harvesting and bottling wine that isn't going to get purchased and just, you know, clogs up store shelves. So knowing all this and this change in how younger people are approaching alcohol, how does it make you feel? How do you attract new customers? Cammie?
2: I'm honestly not like too concerned about that because I feel like those kinds of things come in waves. And I do know for younger generations, a lot of their lack of drinking is due to, you know, money. It's tough these days, so going out is hard, and, you know, buying a bottle of wine every week or whatever, you know, that could be out of your budget. But I do think that there is an interest in things that are grown, you know, organically, biodynamically, you know, things that are made with intention. And, you know, I think in Vermont we have a lot of those kinds of wineries. I'm not entirely concerned. I've been seeing, I see people come into the wine bar, you know, of all ages and interests, and well, obviously 21 plus. I don't know. I feel like there still is optimism and excitement around wine. It's just, you know, it's hard to pay the bills. It's hard to, you know, make a living. I don't know. I think it boils down to the economy.
0: Yeah. Ken, what do you think?
1: I think it's a challenge. I think it's something we have to surmount. But, you know, it's interesting. These articles have been, you know, no wine is healthy for you, no matter what the quantity is. Yet these articles have been for the last 3 or 4 years in New York Times, Washington Post, Wall Street Journal, magazines of all stripe. But if you go to like the second or third paragraph of these articles, it says, and by the way, if you have no more than 2 glasses of wine a night, and even every night of the week, your life expectancy is the same as any person that doesn't drink any wine. So it's an overreaction. And we have to, I guess, work with that and work with ways to surmount that.
0: Hmm. Deirdre?
3: Yeah, I think that there is no doubt that the wine business is down, that the numbers are down, that people pulled out 38,000 acres of grapes in California. You know, those things are real and they're happening. But I think that what's happening is so complex and is born out of COVID. It's born out of statistics that aren't always accurate, I think. You know, when we talk about younger drinkers, a lot of those numbers are still about generations that aren't even of drinking age yet. So to Cammie's point, I think that there are, I think the interest for people is they want, something authentic. They want something local. They want something grown in a way that they can understand and that's organic or biodynamic or regenerative in some way. They want to be able to connect with the producer. And I think that's our challenge, right? And it's particularly probably our challenge for Vermont is being able to connect with people who aren't familiar with the grape varieties, don't maybe know that we have wineries here or as many wineries as we have who are making beautiful things. So I think that that's, I think there's a lot of room to grow, actually. So while the articles and the numbers and the realities are sometimes doom and gloom, I don't actually think that's the end conversation.
0: Yeah.
3: I think it is more hopeful than that.
0: Cammie?
2: I would also, like, I am pretty sure I heard that a lot of those vineyards in California were, you know, wineries that wanted to kind of jump on the bandwagon. It was like an opportunity to make money. And, you know, I think it's different for smaller scale families. I think, you know, you're ripping out your vines because you're not making a profit. But for a lot of winemakers, it's not really, I mean, you do want to make money, but at the end of the day, it's like you do it because you love it.
0: Mm-hmm. Yeah.
3: Right. Right. And also in California, one of the reasons that they did pull out vines was to help manage the price of grapes on the market value of the price. They didn't want a glut of grapes to affect that value. So in order to do that, because people planted a lot during COVID and after COVID, because there was an explosion in wine the first year of COVID.
1: So. Well, and just to, just to emphasize, if you read those articles from the first paragraph to the nth paragraph, anyone that drinks wine in a responsible way, I think these articles actually back up that you're not in danger of any kind of health issues.
0: Well, real quick, one of the things that the article, this New York Times article I'm referencing, also said is that interest in Pinot Noir specifically has been dropping after this boom when the 2004 movie Sideways came out. So last question for each of you. What's the new Vermont-grown Pinot Noir? What's the wine that you want, you think should be a nationwide craze to fill the shoes left by Pinot Noir? Deirdre?
3: I think all of them.
0: All right, good answer.
3: But I say that because there are, we have so many different varieties here, and we make so many different wines, and I think that's part of Vermont's identity, experimentation and exploration.
0: Well, Deirdre, you're going to get the last word here because we're out of time. Deirdre Heekin is with the Vermont Grape and Wine Council, founder of You Say It.
3: La Garagista.
0: There it is. Beautiful when you do it. It's a farm and winery in Bethel. Ken Albert is with Shelburne Vineyard, former president of the Grape and Wine Council. Ken, thank you so much.
1: Well, thank you for inviting us.
0: And Cammie Carrillo, the founder of La Montanuela Wine and the wine bar 10 Green Street in Vergennes. Thank you so much.
2: Thank you.
0: All right. And a reminder, too, that if you are also in an industry that's being affected by the tariffs and the changes in relationship between Canada and the U.S. that are happening at the federal level, please email us about it because we're going to have a whole show dedicated to that topic this Thursday. Our email is vermontedition@vermontpublic.org. Our show today was directed by Aaliyah Papes. John Ahrens is our managing editor. Our producers are Andrea Lorien and Daniela Fierro. Our intern is Alia Khanna, who pitched and produced this show. Our call screener is Rick Barrett, and our theme music is by Myra Flynn. I'm Michaela LaFrac. Thank you so much for listening, and we will catch up again soon.
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13: From NPR and WBUR Boston, I'm Scott Tong.
14: I'm Robin Young. It's Here and Now. Coming up, the latest on those fires in Spokane from a grandma who escaped with her grandkids. A suspected arsonist is arrested in connection with one of the fires.
13: Also, Democratic Senator Jean Shaheen argues for a new sanctions bill against Russia.
15: The momentum right now is in Ukraine's favor, and anything we can do to put more pressure on Putin helps to get him to the table.
13: And she discusses U.S. weapons shortages.
14: And a play tells of the uproar over then-20-year-old Jamie Wyeth's portrait of JFK. Nearing 80, Jamie remembers Jackie like it.
16: She came in and got very emotional and said it was a look that she only knew. And now it's become this sort of iconic image.
14: And a stage play coming up Here and Now.
13: After this news.
17: Live from NPR News in Washington, I'm Linda Kenyon. A Senate committee has advanced the nomination of Acting Attorney General Todd Blanche to be confirmed to the role. NPR's Claudia Grisales reports the 12-10 vote along party lines comes as two key Republicans lifted their objections.
18: Republican Senators Tom Tillis of North Carolina and John Cornyn of Texas voted to advance Blanche's nomination after the acting attorney general rescinded a $1.8 billion fund dubbed the Anti-Weaponization Fund. Ahead of the vote, Tillis said he was satisfied with Blanche's rescindment that was put in writing.
19: I called the payout pot for punks. It made no sense to me, and I thought it was an insult to the police officers and the people that defended us on January the 6th. It's done.
18: Tillis and Cornyn, both in their final terms, held up the nomination until Blanche addressed their concerns of the fund and other provisions tied to a government settlement deal for President Trump. Blanche's nomination now heads to the full Senate floor. Claudia Grisales, NPR News.
17: In Spokane, Washington, three out-of-control wildfires are threatening thousands of homes. NPR's Kirk Siegler says fighting the fire is complicated in this city, built out into pine forests.
20: Urban wildfires like we've seen lately, like these, like Los Angeles, like in California, you really just can't stop them. Once they're going from house to house, you know, the structures create the fuel for rapid spread alongside all the trees and the brush. Now, one lucky thing I would say quickly is that the elite federal firefighting crews, some of them, including the incident commander, only had to travel from Oregon, where more than 1 million acres has burned so far, and they arrived in just a few hours.
17: The extremely dry conditions and high temperatures combined with a warm winter have made fire conditions especially treacherous. The Saudi oil company Aramco is announcing a major boost in earnings despite escalations in the Middle East and the war with Iran. NPR's Hadil Al-Shalji reports.
21: Saudi Arabia's oil company Aramco said it earned a profit of $33.4 billion in adjusted net income in April through June. That's up from $25.2 billion in the same quarter last year. It's one of Aramco's largest quarterly profits in almost 4 years. Many oil companies have benefited from the war with Iran as it has driven energy prices up. Aramco had to find alternative ways to route its oil shipments as the war affected the Strait of Hormuz. It used pipelines on the Red Sea and exported millions of barrels of oil a day. But now the Red Sea route is at risk as Yemen's Iran-backed Houthis declared a blockade on Saudi ships. Hadil Al-Shalchi, NPR News, Istanbul.
17: Both the Dow Jones and the S&P have hit record highs as stocks rallied after Treasury Secretary Scott Bessent said there could be a deal regarding the Strait of Hormuz by later in the day or tomorrow. The Dow is up more than 1,000 points. 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
7: From the Fairbanks Museum in St. Johnsbury, this is the Eye on the Sky weather update. Conditions today have totally reversed from yesterday, with widespread clouds and scattered showers controlling much of the early morning and afternoon. Rain brought temporary relief from the muggy heat, but it wasn't until the final cold front passed around 5 to wash out the humidity and high pressure could begin building in, bringing full sunshine and comfortable temperatures today. For the details, this afternoon mostly sunny and much less humid, highs in the upper 70s to low 80s, with west winds 5 to 10, 15-mile-per-hour gusts in the northeast. Tonight mostly clear with high clouds filtering in the south after midnight, lows in the 50s to low 60s with calm winds leading to areas of valley fog. Tomorrow, morning fog with clouds spreading north through the afternoon, clearing from the west in the evening, highs through the 80s from south to north. I'm meteorologist David Rienzo with an eye on the sky.
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24: I'm Robin Young. It's Here and Now. A large swath of Spokane in Washington State continues to burn. Firefighters have been working in steep, rugged terrain, trying to contain the wildfires. But officials say it could get worse as temperatures in the 90s later this week could produce more dry tinder, more evacuations. Authorities say they've arrested a person they believe is responsible for starting the Old Trails fire, the largest of the three. The fires have already destroyed at least 700 buildings, forced tens of thousands of people to get out. Kathy Pagimola lives in Spokane. She told us yesterday that 4 of her adult children had to evacuate their homes that are spared now, but just a few down from homes that burn. She has many grandchildren staying with her. We told her we'd check back. So, Kathy, how are you doing?
25: Well, you know, slow and steady, a lot of uncertainty. You know, heartbreak for the folks that have lost their homes. Many of them are close friends. Mm-hmm. But at the same time, you know, feeling displaced. All my adult kids have children of their own. I have 10 grandchildren. So, mm-hmm. Yeah, it's just confusing and scary and it's just devastating.
24: Yeah. Well, so what's your reaction to this arrest of a suspect? And it's not confirmed, but a suspect, someone who might have set a fire that, of course, these winds that you have, you know, just took off.
25: We were shocked. It's like unbelievable that anyone could do something like this. It's just mind-boggling.
24: Yeah. And the devastation. Can you, I mean, you talked about, you know, the displacement and the feeling of confusion, but you've also, you can see it, you know, and the smoke, yeah, especially. Can you describe how big this is?
25: Well, yeah, I mean, Spokane's a, you know, pretty large city. I mean, not compared, you know, compared to Seattle, that's huge, but Spokane has over 200,000 people, and there's been over 67,000 displaced, mm, or, you know, affected. So, I mean, that just kind of puts the number in perspective. Mm-hmm. It, you know, we're seeing dark smoke everywhere still, you know, ash and stuff falling in yards miles and miles away. Yeah. I've never seen anything like it. War zone is the term that keeps coming to mind. Apocalyptic, you know, it's just, yeah.
24: A friend of mine who lives in the area said that it's like there's a new monster, like there's,
25: yes,
24: a thing, a living, breathing thing that's moved in to the neighborhood.
25: 100%. I mean, I couldn't agree more.
24: Well, and you told us something yesterday that was devastating. You said, and we, by the way, we shared this thought with your governor, Bob Ferguson, who we spoke with. Mm-hmm. You told us that your grandkids were saying things to you like, are we going to die?
25: Oh, yeah. I mean, here's the thing. We were up on the hill celebrating a birthday party, and when we all got evacuated, we jumped right in the cars, didn't grab anything, just left. I'm thinking, you know, my naive mind was, oh, we'll just go down the hill, and we'll get on Indian Trail, and we'll drive out. No, we get to the end of the hill, and what should have been like a 10-minute drive out was 4.5 hours. Mm. I mean, it was just gridlock. People were making their own lanes up on the sidewalk, down the middle fire lane. I mean, it was like each man for himself kind of like thing, you know, and you could see, I mean, dark, dark black smoke behind you bellowing like towards you this way. And then the other way's fires. And so my oldest granddaughter, she's 10, and she was crying the whole time. Hold my hand, Grandma, hold my hand. Are we going to die? And, you know, I kept trying to like reassure her that, no, we're going to be fine. But inside I was like, I don't really know if we're going to be fine. I mean, there's nowhere to go.
24: Yeah. And we know, you know, of terrible fires in places like California.
25: Yes.
24: Where people haven't been able to get out. Right. So there's a whole mental health aspect, I would think, that's looming to be cared for as well. But you've also got schools opening up soon. I mean, what's the thinking?
25: Well, ironically, one of my daughters, she lives directly across from the school, from Indian Trail Elementary. And I just thought about that this morning. It's like, what if they were going to school, or what if all the kids were in school? I don't know what they're going to do, because they say it could be, you know, a week or weeks before people can even get back in their homes. That you can't get out in that area. They've got the National Guard and everything's got it completely blocked off. I mean, when I say it looks like a war zone, it looks like a war zone.
24: Yeah. So
25: don't
24: everything. I imagine people aren't working when they normally work. But you told us also yesterday that you were getting ready to go out and just set up a table or go to a table and start giving things.
25: Yes.
24: What was that like?
25: You know, helping others, I think, always helps yourself, right? And so we came to my office and got some tables and set them all up in front of Spokane Baby Co. It's a gently used store for children's clothes where people can bring clothes in and then pick them up. And so many people made donations, and there's volunteers that were sorting through the clothes and just having them out on tables on the curbs where people could come, you know, give or take. And then the Garland Theater, which is just another couple blocks away, was a drop-off where all kinds of non-perishable foods, waters, Gatorades, you know, whatever. I mean, it's the community has rallied.
24: Mm. Kathy Pajamola of Spokane, Washington, we just wish you the best with, you know, your grandkids and your adult children and your friends and neighbors. We just wish you all the best.
25: Thank you so much. So appreciated.
13: The Senate may soon pass a bill with new sanctions on Russia. It would punish countries buying Russian oil and gas with tariffs and limit transactions by Russian banks and elites. It is called the Lindsey O'Graham Sanctioning Russia Act of 2026, named for the late senator who pushed for this. Now, this bill would also have to pass the House, which is adjourned until September. Joining us now is Senator Jeanne Shaheen of New Hampshire, the top Democrat on the Foreign Relations Committee and supporter of this sanctions bill. Senator, welcome.
1: Nice to be with you.
13: So let's talk about the sanctions bill. Russia is already facing asset freezes, sanctions on elites there, price caps on the crude oil that Russia sells. Good case scenario, if these additional sanctions pass the U.S. Congress, how would they affect the Russian war effort?
1: Well, the sanctions on Russia were actually lifted by the administration for a couple of months because of the war in Iran. So Russia's gotten an influx of capital because of the lifting of those sanctions. And what we've seen over the last few years since the war began is that sanctions alone aren't enough to put enough pressure on Vladimir Putin and the Russian economy to get him to the table. Now, our sanctions bill sanctions the financial industry in Russia. It sanctions a number of oligarchs, anybody who we think is supportive and we can go after. But it also puts tariffs that are very narrowly crafted to go after the top five countries that are buying Russian oil that's funding the war. Mm-hmm. And number one on that list, buying both Russian oil and gas, is China. And that's what we're trying to shut down with this bill, in addition to the sanctions.
13: And let me ask you, I guess, about this broader question of the utility of economic sanctions. Many argue that they're unlikely, even additional sanctions, to sway Vladimir Putin. There's a new piece in Foreign Affairs. Three Russia scholars, including one who worked at the Russian Central Bank, say, as far as Putin, he sees this as an existential war, wants to, quote, fight as long as possible, suggesting, you know, he just has an indirect link, his decision-making, to economic pain. So do you think fundamentally economic sanctions are going to change his mind?
1: Well, it remains to be seen. But what we do know that is that he's feeling increasing pressure. He's feeling pressure from the energy shortages in Russia because of Ukraine's success in attacking the oil and gas sector. He's feeling pressure because Russia is losing over 30,000 casualties a month in Ukraine, and they're not able to replace the numbers that they're losing each month. They're are stories about the oligarchs, the people who are around him, getting very dissatisfied with this war. So we think the momentum right now is in Ukraine's favor, and anything we can do to put more pressure on Putin helps to get him to the table.
8: Senator, let me

0: the bill that 85 senators signed on to.
1: But as you say, this could apply to several large purchasers of Russian oil, yeah?
0: Well, I mean, from Simon Johnson, who's a Nobel Prize winning economist, he's got an op-ed that's very persuasive that points out that ending Russia's invasion of Ukraine would contribute to global economic stability. It would lower energy prices. It would reduce costs. We need to do everything we can to keep that momentum going.
1: Now, Vladimir Putin has long cast his war, Russia's war with Ukraine, as Russia against the West. If these additional sanctions pass, doesn't that just feed this narrative, feed his propaganda?
0: Well, he's right. This is Russia against the West, and the West needs to be victorious. And we're not going to be victorious if we let him keep getting away with what he's doing. The other thing this bill does is put pressure on China, on our other adversaries who are funding not only the war in Ukraine, but they're also supporting Iran against us in the Middle East and the war in Iran.
1: Senator, on a related topic, I guess NPR has spoken with an anonymous U.S. official who says the Pentagon has almost depleted its precision missiles stock. What do you know about the state of American weapons supplies here?
0: One of the things we know is that the war in Ukraine has revealed just how many holes we have in our defense industrial base. I think what we've seen from the Ukrainians in this war is how innovative they are, how they've been able to use technology to go after Russia in ways that nobody anticipated at the start of this war. President Zelensky was here the night we took the vote last week. He came for Lindsey Graham's funeral, and he met with over half of the Senate. And he said a couple of things that I thought were really important. One is he said, Ukraine wants to work with the United States as we're looking for ways to do counter-drone technology. And he also said Ukrainians need this bill. They need this legislation, the Graham-Blumenthal legislation.
1: And this bill, briefly, Senator, is, of course, named for the late Senator Graham, very close to President Trump, and urged him to support Ukraine. Do you fear the president may be losing interest in supporting Ukraine, you know, without Senator Graham talking to him regularly about this?
0: All the more reason why we need to pass this bill and pass it now.
1: Jeanne Shaheen, Democrat from New Hampshire, is the top Democrat on the Senate Foreign Relations Committee. Senator, thanks very much for the time.
0: Thank you.
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0: Far out in the Pacific Ocean, more than a million square miles of ocean are federally protected. Now the Trump administration is opening some of those areas to commercial fishing.
1: These places are just so special and so unique that it's really incumbent upon us to make sure that they're here for future generations.
0: I'm Elsa Chang, a rare trip to a remote Pacific island on All Things Considered from NPR News.
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4: It's Here and Now. Artist Jamie Wyeth was only 20 in 1967 when he painted a posthumous portrait of President John F. Kennedy, assassinated in 63. It ignited a furor. Go to herenow.org, and you might say, why? Well, critics say

0: The portrait was too realistic at a time when pop art was king. Too realistic was something also said of Jamie's father, the iconic Andrew Wyeth, and Andrew's father, N.C. Wyeth, famed illustrator of Robinson Crusoe, Robin Hood, Treasure Island. As to the JFK portrait, his widow Jackie loved it. She said the president's pensive gaze was one she knew. The president's brother, Robert F. Kennedy, loathed it, thought the president looked vulnerable, like he did during the failed Bay of Pigs invasion. Well, now it holds court in Boston's Museum of Fine Art. And a few years ago, Jamie, now 80, told journalist Shannon Mullen that he created a memory of meeting JFK in order to paint him. Well, she jumped on that, imagining a meeting between the two, spending hours researching a play the way Jamie would a painting, hours talking to him. The result is her one-woman play she just staged in Maine, second home to the Wyeths, Shannon playing both JFK and Jamie. Here she channels JFK's imagined closing words to Jamie Wyeth.
1: We need artists who will show us the unromantic truth that our humanity can serve as our greatest strength and our greatest weakness. It seems to me that you're reckoning with what will happen to you if you keep telling the truth. Well, I would urge you to consider what will happen to us if you don't.
0: Shannon Mullen, speaking words she imagines JFK might have said in her one-woman play about two men, JFK and Jamie Wyeth. It's called An Edition of One. She's also our former colleague at WBUR here in Boston. So, Shannon, congratulations.
2: Thank you, Robin.
0: And we also have with us Jamie Wyeth. Jamie, always lovely to see you.
3: Good to see you, Robin.
0: We understand you never met Kennedy. You created this memory. Tell us more.
3: His widow gave me a lot of films to watch that she had done and many, many photographs. And by poring over these hours and hours, I sort of established as if I'd sat with them. I got carried away with this.
0: You imagined JFK's limousine outside.
3: Yes, I mean, I was completely absorbed. I started a portrait, a rather large one, of him walking along, very romantic, with the hair blowing in the wind and so forth. And then I felt the need to have live models, the two brothers, who very nicely let me bird dog them around for a year, and ended up doing this rather blunt, sort of intimate portrait of it.
0: Let's describe it. Again, the picture will be at herenow.org. Shannon, JFK has got his hand balled in front of his lip. That seems so familiar.
2: It does. He's in a pose that Jamie told me that the president didn't really show publicly, but that came to him out of his own imagination, sort of tapping his teeth with his knuckles. Yeah. And one of his eyes is kind of off this way, which was something Jamie said was congenital in Kennedy's. And he's sort of a little bloated face, and you know, you can kind of see a little bit of a double chin, but his eyes are so alluring and absorbing, and there is thought, humility, and vulnerability in his eyes, as well as strength.
0: Jamie, what was your, first of all, do I understand that there's a painting of Ted behind the JFK?
3: Well, under the painting, because I so wanted it to be alive rather than from a photograph. And so I literally started as a sort of portrait of Teddy and then over that. And so I was so desperate. I just wanted life in this thing. And so he agreed to sort of sit.
0: Well, but I think it's beautiful because I'm thinking of, you know, a man who was assassinated, a man who we know now more than we did then faced so many crises. What did you want to show?
3: Well, I wanted to show the sort of the sense of him. The national memory of him was this blonde-haired, blue-eyed, neither which he was, sort of a martyr. And so here I do this rather blunt portrait of him looking right at you and so forth. It upset a lot of people. I got a lot of angry letters. I've never had such hate mail. You know, people, how dare you do this to the memory of our fallen leader?
0: Yeah,
3: and that's kind of turned around. It traveled around all over the world, really, and sort of become an image of him, which fascinates me because it's just the reverse of what the reaction was when I just finished the portrait.
0: Shannon, how did you write the play?
2: What I did with it was I sort of imagined that the president, he's a little wary of this very, very young artist. Mm. And how much vulnerability does he actually want to show? And then the president sort of teases out of Jamie what I sort of teased out of Jamie, which was that he had faced a lot of rejection very early in his career of paintings he did that started out as reviled and then had turned out to be these gorgeous paintings that people had come back to him and said, I love this.
0: Well, we have you, Shannon, speaking as Jamie, telling again the imaginary visiting president, JFK, how people usually feel about being his subject in a portrait.
1: I think most people are curious what it'll be like. You know, sort of like going by a car rack and they can't help looking. I mean, I've been a subject all my life. Or my father, I mean. Most people have never seen what they look like to someone else. You know, a mirror can only show you what you think of yourself. If I were him, I'd go out of my way to avoid looking at my reflection. Well, I'm not sure anybody really likes their own portrait. I mean, he was obviously an unusual case, but some people are really quite startled by it.
0: Jamie, do you think Shannon captured your voice?
3: Yeah, very much so. I mean, that's just sort of frightening.
0: I do too, yeah.
3: It's brought a lot of that, everything tumbling back. You know, the great American painter Thomas Eakins, who did portraits, half his portraits were unfinished because the sitters got up and looked at it and said, no, thank you, Mr. Eakins, and walked out.
0: Yeah. Jamie, I wonder if we can just talk about the thing. It's hard to understand the controversy. Other than an anti-Wyeth sentiment that could creep in at different times for three generations of Wyeths. You know, I got a chance to speak to your dad. You know, this idea, as he said, that it's some sort of Hallmark card, is anything but. Your latest exhibit was called Unsettled. Your paintings, many are. You know, there's a guy with a pumpkin for a head. Your dad's paintings could be almost gothic. In Christina's world, the woman with the arm stretched out toward the Olsen house up on the hill, she could never have been there. Christina couldn't walk in real life. These are edgy. Why do you think there's such sniffing disdain at times? Is it because the work is so popular?
3: I think largely that. I think Andrew Wyeth, I can't tell about myself, but Andrew Wyeth is probably the most misunderstood painter. I mean, his things to me are terrifying. I mean, they have a real scary sort of moody side to them. But maybe they do get it. I mean, who knows? You go to the Museum of Modern Art and there's always a crowd around Christina's world. You know, and it's a very strange painting if you look at it. It's not a lovely thing. It's extraordinary. I mean, I think, but he's completely misunderstood. It's very funny. I compare him sort of like a Robert Frost. It's a horse drawing a sleigh through the snow. If you really read it, it's pretty scary stuff.
0: Yes. You mentioned Christina again. I'm wondering if, Jamie, while I have you, I can just ask about your late wife, Phyllis, who died in 2019. And by the way, I'm sorry. She was, by all accounts, extraordinary. Also came from a storied family. She was a DuPont. Bred horses, was an environmentalist, a conservationist, a philanthropist. Also severely disabled after a terrible car accident when she was young. And she became your muse. And it always strikes me. You painted Phyllis driving a horse and carriage or on a fanciful snowmobile. Do you think about that you and your dad both had muses? His was Christina, who couldn't be in the places where you sometimes put them. Did you ever think of that?
3: Yes, and the interesting thing about my mother and father, when they first met, she was 17. Where did she take him when he came over to visit the Olsen house, where he spent the next 45 years painting the Olsen family? And that was sort of my mother's test, I think, of young Andrew Wyeth. So I think it is the irony. And of course, Phyllis met Christina. I mean, to me, that was sort of extraordinary, taking her into this house, which is pretty run down and so forth. And they looked at one another and got along. I mean, it's you couldn't make it up.
0: No.
3: Phyllis actually worked for President Kennedy. It was disowned by her Republican family for for doing it. So she was a great resource for me because she, you know, spent quite a bit of time with him. But Phyllis, you know, the horses, I mean, the fact that in carriages, those became her legs. I mean, you've never seen a more active person. And what she put up with every day in terms of painting, well, it's truly extraordinary. And I want to keep painting her in my mind.
0: A lovely thought. And your thoughts on the play, imagining you and JFK?
3: Well, it's reliving a long ago time for me. So it's been somewhat shaking in that, but fascinating. I think the play is absolutely brilliant.
0: Well, and Shannon, what are your hopes for this work?
2: If it resonates with people, it will go from there. And the response has been uniformly and overwhelmingly positive. I look forward to seeing what its future might be.
0: Shannon Mullen, her one-woman play about two men, JFK and Jamie Wyeth, is called An Edition of One, something Jamie Wyeth told Shannon an artist was, alone in their work. Jamie, Shannon, thank you so much.
2: Thank you, Robin. And thank you, Jamie.
3: Thank you, Shannon. And thank you, JFK.
0: And don't forget, we have some of the paintings at hereandnow.org.
4: Live from NPR News in Boston, I'm Steve Brown. Topping today's list of must-watch elections, Michigan's Democratic Senate primary, testing whether the party wants a standard-bearer from the left flank or an establishment-backed pick with government experience. Voters in Kansas, Missouri, Virginia, and Washington State are also settling a host of races. But Michigan's Democratic Senate primary between Bernie Sanders-backed Abdul El-Sayed and four-term Rep. Haley Stevens has captured outsized attention as a stark indicator of what voters are looking for in a competitive battleground. President Trump is making a rare visit to California and Nevada to try to draw contrasts with Democrats on the economy and other issues. Trump is seeking to shore up support for fellow Republicans in November's elections. The White House says Trump will attend a Republican National Committee dinner at his golf club near Los Angeles today. He is slated to talk about the economy at a Las Vegas casino hotel tomorrow. Firefighters west of Athens are racing to exploit a break in high winds, working to strengthen containment lines as forecasters warn that stronger gusts and rising temperatures would return in the coming days. Several fires that burn through mountain communities and coastal areas were brought under control overnight. 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
5: Today's Eye on the Sky weather forecast from the Fairbanks is looking pretty nice, with mostly sunny skies this afternoon, and it'll be much less humid. Highs in the upper 70s to low 80s. Tonight, mostly clear with some high clouds south after midnight, areas of valley fog, and lows in the 50s to low 60s. And tomorrow we'll see patchy fog early, then sun mixing with clouds. And it'll be seasonably warm again with highs from 80 to 85. 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
0: It's Here and Now. The coach of the U.S. men's national soccer team is staying for another shot. Maurizio Pochettino has coached since 2024, and now he signed a contract to stay on through the next World Cup in 2030. Here's NPR's Becky Sullivan.
7: The U.S. run at the World Cup this summer was electric in a lot of ways. Tens of thousands of fans packed into the stadiums and tens of millions tuned in on TV, including a total audience of more than 50 million between Fox and Telemundo, who watched the Americans' final game against Belgium in the round of 16. They lost that game 4-1. Afterward, head coach Mauricio Pochettino told reporters that, though the loss wasn't the result he'd wanted, he was happy with how far the team had come.
8: For me, I am so proud because in 1 year, I've seen with all the circumstances, I see this team show that we can play football, we can play soccer, we can compete.
7: The three World Cup wins were a record for the American men, but U.S. soccer has bigger ambitions than yet another disappointing round of 16 loss.
9: So we want to be Argentina, we want to be Spain competing in a final. What are all the things that need to be true?
7: This is Federation CEO J.T. Batson speaking to reporters last month.
9: Obviously, our senior team performances matter, as do the state of our youth national teams, as do the state of our pathways more broadly, as do the state of our talent identification and development, as do the state of our coaching.
7: Transforming all of that is a monumental task. After the World Cup, there was a ton of hand-wringing about the American soccer system as a whole, how expensive it is for families, how hard it is for officials to identify promising young players. But on the coaching piece, Batson's job was simple: convince Pochettino to stay. No coach of the men's national team has ever had a resume like Pochettino's, with stops at top-flight European clubs like Tottenham, Chelsea, and PSG. The U.S. gig was in some ways a step backward in prestige for him when he came on board in 2024. But Pochettino dove in to rebuild the national team and try to change what he saw as a broken culture within U.S. soccer. By the summer, his players had fully bought in. Here's midfielder Tyler Adams speaking in June.
10: Obviously, culture improves through winning. Culture improves through competition. Bringing in players that hadn't been in the fold and competing to make sure that no one's getting comfortable is something that we had to not learn, but there's a respect level for every single person that comes in and around the group, and everyone feels included, and I think that's important.
7: Now Pochettino has the benefit of a full four-year cycle before the next World Cup. That, he said today in a video from U.S. Soccer, will allow him to rebuild for real.
8: We know very well that we need to work a lot. There are going to be up and downs during that process, but I think we are very confident that we can start from zero, from today, creating new approach in everything.
7: Pochettino's new contract is a bit of a surprise. He could have returned to Europe for a high-caliber club job, though there weren't many vacancies like that this summer. There's also the money. Pochettino's original $6 million salary made him the highest-paid coach in U.S. soccer history. Big-time donors footed much of that bill, and today's announcement again named a hedge fund billionaire as a principal funder. One other possible factor: Pochettino says he just really liked the U.S.
8: After the World Cup, we feel really sad.
7: He'd spent the summer listening to the country singer Lainey Wilson and learning the words to the team's unofficial World Cup anthem, John Denver's Take Me Home, Country Roads.
8: Of course, the music, the people, we feel really very welcome. We feel the love from the people. We are so excited also to share with the people, with the fans, because we really appreciate the way that people treat us there.
7: The next Men's World Cup will take place in 2030, with most games hosted across Spain, Portugal, and Morocco. Pochettino will also have more involvement in the youth teams, U.S. Soccer says, with the 2028 Olympics in Los Angeles a key test for the next generation of American men. Becky Sullivan, NPR News.
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0: From NPR and WBUR, I'm Robin Young.
13: And I'm Scott Tong. This is Here and Now. New records from the Pentagon reveal the number and types of injuries suffered by U.S. troops in the Iran war. The nonprofit newsroom The War Horse dug into some of those records, noting there were days of mass injuries to Americans that went unreported to the public. At least 18 troops have died in Iran, according to the Pentagon's website. Let's talk now to Leah Rosenbaum, investigative reporter at The War Horse, which focuses on military issues. Leah, welcome.
14: Hi, thanks for having me.
13: You receive many records through a Freedom of Information Act request, and they show more than 400 U.S. casualties from the start of the war in late February to early April. So that's a little bit more than 1 month. What were the most common injuries?
14: Yeah, that's right. So the most common injury by far was head trauma. And we don't know if that's for sure traumatic brain injury, but a lot of the people that I've spoken to for this piece who had head trauma said that they also had traumatic brain injury.
13: I see. And head injuries caused by what?
14: A lot of times it's caused by blast. So that's blast from being in the vicinity of a drone or an explosion.
13: I see. And were you able to speak to many service members, soldiers who have these head injuries? How did they talk about their symptoms, their cases?
14: I've spoken to quite a few. A lot of them spoke about persistent headaches. They spoke about vision problems, you know, sometimes trouble focusing their eyes. It can be really, really difficult to hear, quite frankly.
13: And you write in your piece, Leah, that head trauma could be the quote, signature injury in this war, similar to Iraq and Afghanistan. Can you explain a little bit of that?
14: Yeah. I mean, it became the signature injury in the global war on terror because of these blast injuries. And this is kind of what we're seeing again because of all these drone attacks. And we're seeing this reflected in this data, which is the first data we've gotten that's been broken down to this level. And so that's what we meant by that, just that we're seeing hundreds of people coming back with these head trauma, and these can really be lifelong injuries.
13: And as you report, a large percentage of these are people in the Army. Where have these injuries been sustained?
14: Unfortunately, we didn't get that data. We asked for it, and that was data that they wouldn't give us.
13: I see. You file a FOIA request and receive some of this data. How much of this information on injuries has the Pentagon released publicly?
14: So the Pentagon has released some high-level demographic data. They release casualties by month, and they will release the general number of casualties and then some demographic data. But the data that we released is much more granular. And we also released it in a searchable table if people want to explore the data themselves. But the data that we got was mostly from an enemy attack. That's the data that we requested. I will say that only the Army released that data to us. The other branches, I don't know if it was because they don't record that data, but the data was missing from their response to us.
13: And Leah, what have you learned about the timing, how quickly or not quickly the Defense Department reports this injury information to the public?
14: I think publicly, it can be quite hit or miss. Publicly, they've been updating the macro level data quite quickly, but it's also been changing as we've seen. So sometimes they'll update it and then the counts will go down or they'll go back up. Or like we've seen recently, they've changed some of the categories to this new overseas operation category. And so that's been confusing a lot of people.
13: Notably, in your story, you report that two American generals suffered head trauma. That's unusual, yeah? Can you talk about what you learned?
14: Yeah, that's really unusual, especially in modern warfare. Generals used to get injured a lot more frequently. I spoke to a historian who said that, you know, in the Civil War, World War I, you know, generals were much more on the front lines. But in modern warfare, that's not really the case. But what it kind of shows is that these drones are much more precise, and they're really targeting where service members are sleeping, where they're eating. They're targeting their barracks. And so that shows that these drones are really hitting their targets.
13: Yeah. And one last thing I wanted to ask you about is there is what's apparently a high ratio of injuries to deaths. Can you talk about that?
14: Yeah. I mean, that is a really good thing. It shows that we are doing a good job at healing our service members and that the service members are not getting seriously injured on the battlefield. We recorded 17 very serious injuries, which were injuries where the possibility of death within 72 hours was a possible outcome. But besides that, the injuries were classified as not serious. Now, that's the Army's classification. Mm-hmm. That doesn't mean that they weren't serious, you know, by civilian terms. A lot of these people with quote unquote not serious illness still had, you know, shrapnel and, you know, may have lost an eye or something like that, but they weren't at risk of death. So, you know, I think overall it's a good thing.
13: Leah Rosenbaum is an investigative reporter at The War Horse, a nonprofit newsroom covering the U.S. military. Leah, thank you very much.
14: Thank you.
0: It's summer, but tourist towns try to keep local economies bustling year-round, not just during tourist season. In Colorado, one community is investing in a new makerspace that includes affordable storefront housing for craft entrepreneurs. Rachel Cohen has that story.
15: On a bright early summer day in Grand Lake, Colorado, visitors explore nearby Rocky Mountain National Park, or the state's largest natural lake. Some build sandcastles on the beach or fish off the boardwalk. Up on Main Street, they pop into shops and dine on roadside patios. Most people vacation here in the summer. Town manager Steve Kudron says in the winter, things wind down and some stores and restaurants close for the season.
16: We want to keep the restaurants open, and the town is a beautiful, most amazing place to come visit in the wintertime.
15: Grand Lake just opened a new downtown makerspace with shared equipment for designing and crafting. It's focused on traditional crafts, a nod to the rural culture. Tourists can take classes in silversmithing, leatherworking, and boat building.
16: They want to spend time here because we give them that opportunity to have fun, and that's the economic driver.
15: Inside the 3,000-square-foot Grand Spirit makerspace, Mercy Sharon and Matt Paisley are reconstructing an old pair of cowboy boots.
17: You can see that's a little uneven.
15: Okay. Thanks in part to a $4 million state grant, the town also built 9 apartments next door to the makerspace. They're for creatives. Most include their own storefronts. They'll go for roughly $1,000 to $2,000 a month. Kudron says that's a deal here where just a bed, not a bedroom, can go for $800.
16: Allows these creative people who also have to have a job to pay the rent, but start something that's theirs. Whether it be a recording studio, giving music lessons, painting, or selling photography. And as a town, we're trying to find those corridors to opportunity.
15: Cobbler Matt Paisley, also a high school woodshop teacher, is showing Marcy Sharon how to trim a boot sole's edges.
17: Just fix the general shape and then get the rand ground down a little bit more so it's a little more tapered.
18: Yes, sir.
17: If you're comfortable doing that?
18: I am.
15: Sharon is a seamstress in the county, runs her own shop out of a garage.
18: Wedding dresses to boat seats to upholstery jobs.
15: People bring her their old shoes, but she hasn't known what to do with them. Paisley says this makerspace is unique. Cobbling is sort of a dying craft. There's virtually nowhere for people like Sharon to learn.
17: All this equipment is very difficult to use, very heavy, very expensive. People can't dabble in this normally, right?
15: In addition to classes, the makerspace plans to soon offer memberships so locals can use the equipment, kind of like a gym, and eventually earn certifications in trades like cobbling.
18: I've been off the sole a few times.
17: I gotta say, Marcy, that is really pretty good.
15: Sharon's first pair of cowboy boots, almost done. She plans to use the makerspace to expand her business, like an upcoming job helping repair gear for the fire department.
18: It's very, very helpful to have the tools that you need to do a job.
15: And she signed on as a teacher at the space next fall, helping pass on the craft of cobbling and making Grand Lake a more vibrant place to visit and live. For NPR News, I'm Rachel Cohen.
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13: It's Here and Now. In a rare move, the U.S. has purchased lots and lots of Japanese yen. It's aimed at propping up the currency from its 40-year low against the U.S. dollar. President Trump described it as a signal of friendship. Let's talk about that friendship and what else might be going on with Robin Farzad, host of Full Disclosure. Hey, Robin.
21: Hi there.
13: So given we're talking about markets and capitalism, let us start with self-interest. Okay, for the Trump administration, for the U.S. economy, what was the risk of the Japanese yen being too low?
21: What if the Bank of Japan had to go in there and start dumping U.S. assets, treasuries, corporate bonds, treasuries?
13: In order to buy its own yen and push
21: it
13: back
21: up. To buy its own yen, right? You have to effectively throw something into the fireplace to combust. And this could spread some version of contagion. After all, they have something like $2 trillion of U.S. assets, maybe $1.1 trillion in U.S. government debt. And why is that worrisome now? You see where our 30-year bond is. It's near 5.25%. And the 10-year is worryingly near 5%, which
13: right,
21: seems to be a psychological trigger.
13: Right, and that directly corresponds to my mortgage rate. And it right, going back up, if the bond market does that, if the U.S. bonds prices fall, interest rates go even higher, and that's the challenge here, yeah?
21: We are all very connected, Scott. We do hold each other by a certain appendage, put it that way.
13: That's where the friendship comes in, right, Robin?
22: Yes.
13: Right where we
22: yes.
13: started. So, I mean, talk about, I guess, the concern that the Trump administration had here that perhaps maybe any administration might have, right? We're seeing interest rates doing what they're doing, huge break on the U.S. economy. Do you think any administration would have considered this?
21: I think so. I think, and it's with acquiescence from the U.S. Central Bank and the Treasury Department. Obviously, Scott Bessent is out there saying, I'm going to buy yen. Because think about Japan's extraordinary situation. This was a top of the world back in 1989. They bought Rockefeller Center, after all. Fast forward to 2011, the demographic rot was so bad there, and they were so indebted trying to keep this economy afloat that for the first time, adult diapers outsold baby diapers in 2011. And that really hasn't changed much.
13: Demography indicator.
21: Yeah. And even though the economy is stabilized, it's nothing near the vitality or the representation that it had to close the late 80s. And so they've taken on an enormous amount of debt, and there's still a demographic ticking time bomb. And that debt becomes systemic when they back it, when they counterparty it with U.S. treasuries, U.S. dollars and everything. We're talking in the trillions. And yes, so it is everybody's problem in the G20.
13: Yeah, yeah. So I remember this goes way back. Maybe you were covering this too at the time, Robin. 1997, the Thai baht fell. We had this currency crisis around the world, you know, a long time ago, soon after the earth cooled. We were talking a lot about currency and currencies falling. And if one country catches a cold, the rest of the world gets pneumonia. Is there a challenge here for the global economy?
21: There is. This is still an important currency. It's used in a carry trade. There are a lot of Western capital markets investors that are involved in it. And forget not, Scott, you've covered this to a great degree. Japan is a vital vital beachhead against China right now. That is an ally that we desperately, desperately need. This is nothing like in World War II or the aftermath from that. They buy a lot of our wares. We certainly buy a lot of their wares. You have no shortage of friends right now that are visiting Japan because the yen is weak. But if they go, we're going to go bad.
13: Yeah. Now, Robin, the U.S. governments in general, they don't intervene, do these kind of currency interventions very often. And I imagine one reason is, yeah, you can buy once. But if investors lose confidence in the Japanese economy, and you've been talking about these structural issues, it's going to push down the yen again. And then the U.S. is going to have to decide, right, are we going to go shopping in Japan again?
21: And that's the moral hazard. You kind of want to shock and awe the system right now. And yet our markets are at an all-time high. But there are whispers. I mean, is this suggesting that the Fed and the Treasury know something that we don't know? I mean, the worst case scenario is that these guys start dumping treasuries and our yields go ever higher. We have an unsustainable debt. It's not nearly as bad as the debt to GDP ratio in Japan. But certainly Trump is looking ahead to the midterms. He's been getting lots of complaints about mortgage rates and the bond market, and he has to seem to be doing something.
13: Robin Farzad is the host of Full Disclosure. Robin, thanks very much.
21: Thank you, Scott.
0: And we want to take a moment now to ask for your help as we work on a story about the Odyssey. Have you seen the movie? Have you read the book? Have you done both? Well, please go to hearnow.org/odyssey and tell us about it. Are you a first-time reader of the book? Which translation? Did you read the book after the movie or before? We're going deep here. Did the movie take away from your enjoyment of the book, or did the movie disappoint you after having read the book? So many questions.
13: That was like 13 questions.
0: I know.
13: Here is why we're interested. Our book expert, Tracy Thomas, has chosen The Odyssey as her summer book club read. Tracy and I are going to read the Emily Wilson version of The Odyssey, talk about it. So we'll read and listen to all the comments we get from you, and we'll include some of the audio on the show. So again, go to hearandnow.org/odyssey. Let us know your questions. Thank you.
0: And Here and Now is a production of NPR and WBUR. Scott, I just have to say earlier, just a few moments ago, you were speaking to Robin Farzad. I thought you said something to me. My apologies.
13: One Robin at a time.
0: No, there's too many
13: in
0: here.
13: The studio.
0: I'm
13: on the
0: Robin
13: program.
0: Young.
13: I'm Scott Tong. It's Here and Now.

0: 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More at mos.org.
1: I'm Scott Tong. The Michigan primary is a test for the Democratic Party and its broader identity. Shift toward the populist left or stay with the establishment center? And what could it mean for November? Next time, Here and Now.

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1: America is a very rich country full of mostly struggling people. The top 1% control more wealth than the bottom 90% of Americans, and digital technology is going to make that worse.
2: The innovations of digital capitalism are steadily disruptive and increasingly divorcing employment and income from productivity growth and wealth creation.
1: Usually taxation is the tool to redistribute some of that wealth, but taxes aren't politically popular. So now there's a new idea gaining steam, pre-distribution.
2: A social contract that responds to this dynamic would protect workers instead of jobs as tasks continually churn through innovation and foster an ownership share by all citizens in the wealth being generated by the robots that are displacing gainful employment.
1: I'm Meghna Chakrabarty. Today on Point, pre-distribution, a novel idea about how to make all Americans better off. Stay with us.
3: Live from NPR News in Washington, I'm Linda Kenyon. NPR has confirmed that U.S. stockpiles of some precision missiles are almost depleted as the war in Iran enters its sixth month. The story was first reported by Reuters. NPR's Kat Lohnsdorf has more.
4: Precision missiles like Tomahawks, Prisms, and Attackums are running out, according to a U.S. official familiar with the data who was not authorized to speak publicly. Stockpiles are expected to take years to replenish. These are offensive missiles. They can be fired from hundreds or even thousands of miles away to keep U.S. service members like pilots from having to get close to enemy targets. But many senior military officials and analysts believe the U.S. has a sufficient supply of offensive weapons, despite shortages in certain categories. The much bigger concern, they say, is the real possibility of the U.S. running low on defensive weapons, like interceptors, used to shoot down incoming attack drones or missiles. Kat Lonsdorf, NPR News, Washington.
3: Artificial intelligence companies are meeting with Trump administration officials today to discuss regulation of the cybersecurity capabilities of what are known as the frontier AI models. As NPR's John Ruich reports, the meeting follows a June executive order on AI.
5: Two sources familiar with the situation but not authorized to talk about it publicly confirmed the meeting to NPR. They say it may result in a final version of a framework for cyber regulation to deal with cutting-edge AI models. One source told NPR at the heart of the matter is a benchmarking process to determine which AI models are covered. They're also discussing a process through which companies will voluntarily submit their models for testing and assessment of their cyber capabilities. The meeting comes after a string of new models hit the market, including Anthropic's Mythos, that can quickly find and potentially exploit cybersecurity vulnerabilities, something experts and policymakers see as a major AI risk. John Ruich, NPR News.
3: Five states are holding primary elections today with the marquee race in Michigan. Democrats see the race as an open Senate seat as essential in reclaiming the chamber. NPR's Sam Greenglass reports from Michigan.
6: There is Congresswoman Haley Stevens. She flipped a suburban House district in 2018 and has focused on her crossover appeal and support for Michigan manufacturing. She's got support from Michigan heavyweights like Governor Gretchen Whitmer. Stevens' opponent is former public health official Abdul El-Sayed. He's backed by the left's biggest stars like Senator Bernie Sanders and is running on Medicare for All and eliminating corporate money from politics. He has criticized millions of dollars from the pro-Israel lobby AIPAC flooding the race against him. And so this race will test whether a candidate on the left like El-Sayed can prevail in a battleground state.
3: It's also primary day in Arizona, Kansas, Missouri, Washington, and also in the state of Virginia. 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
10: From the Fairbanks Museum in St. Johnsbury, this is the Eye on the Sky weather update. Conditions today have totally reversed from yesterday, with widespread clouds and scattered showers controlling much of the early morning and afternoon. Rain brought temporary relief from the muggy heat, but it wasn't until the final cold front passed around 5 to wash out the humidity and high pressure could begin building in, bringing full sunshine and comfortable temperatures today. For the details, this afternoon mostly sunny and much less humid, highs in the upper 70s to low 80s with west winds 5 to 10, 15 mile per hour gusts in the northeast. Tonight mostly clear with high clouds filtering in the south after midnight, lows in the 50s to low 60s with calm winds leading to areas of valley fog. Tomorrow, morning fog with clouds spreading north through the afternoon, clearing from the west in the evening, highs through the 80s from south to north. I'm meteorologist David Rienzo with an eye on the sky.
11: This is On Point. I'm Meghna Chakrabarty, and I want to go back for a second to something that happened in a show we did last month. I was talking with On Point's money ladies, Michelle Singletary and Rana Faruhar, and Rana said something that really caught my attention. She was talking about the new Trump accounts. These are the new IRA-like accounts for U.S. citizen children born between 2025 and 2028.
12: That ain't going to close the wealth gap. That's not, you know, these kind of tweaks are not, they're, you know, admirable, but not helping fundamentally. And that's because we need a wholesale shift in how the economy works. We've got to go back to a better balance between labor and capital. I can talk more about how that could happen. One of the things I'll just say very quickly that I find is bubbling up now. It sounds kind of wonky, but it's going to be important. You'll hear more about it. Redistribution and pre-distribution.
11: Pre-distribution. Frankly, I'd never heard of that. Rana is a CNN global economic analyst and associate editor at the Financial Times. So I said, Rana, tell me more.
12: Pre-distribution is when we look at the wealth in our society in areas like, for example, the digital economy, artificial intelligence, which is, by the way, going to put inequality on steroids, already is. And we say, you know what? We can either allow 1% of the population to take all the gains, or we can say this is almost like it's sovereign wealth. It's like, it's like oil. It's like a natural resource. We're going to redivide that pie.
11: I think I said right then and there, oh, that is so interesting. We're going to steal this idea and do a show on that. So here we are. And by the way, Rana, thank you so much for pointing my attention to pre-distribution. Now, taxation is the most recognizable form of redistributing wealth in an economy, particularly in a capitalist economy. But that redistribution happens after the money is earned, which makes taxes politically unpopular. So what exactly then is pre-distribution? How would it work? And could it work realistically in the U.S.? Well, we found the person who first coined the term. He's Jacob Hacker, professor of political science and co-director of the Ludwig Program in Public Sector Leadership at Yale Law School, and he joins us now. Professor Hacker, welcome to On Point.
13: Hi, Meghna. Thanks so much for having me on.
11: Okay. So can you tell me the genesis of the origin story of how you coined this phrase, pre-distribution?
13: Sure. And let me just start by giving you the very succinct definition, right? If redistribution is about redistributing the rewards of growth after the fact, pre-distribution is about making sure the rewards of growth are well distributed before government taxes and provides benefits. So it's about making markets work for the broad middle class rather than letting the market rip, produce massive inequality, and then trying to clean up afterward. And so the genesis of the idea goes back to a book I wrote with my longtime co-author, Paul Pearson, the first version of it came out in 2010, called Winner Take All Politics, How Washington Made the Rich Richer and Turned Its Back on the Middle Class. And at the time, this is, you know, more than 15 years ago, inequality was getting a lot worse, though we had no idea it would get as bad as it has gotten. And most people who were talking about it, particularly in economics, were thinking of it as a result of kind of growing gaps between people with a college degree and people without a college degree. And they would do these calculations that showed that, you know, tax cuts for the rich and spending on the poor and middle didn't do that much to affect the distribution of income, that most of this was occurring because people at the top were earning a lot more or getting a lot more from their capital income. And then they concluded, basically, well, government has nothing to do with this, right? This is just about the market distributing its rewards. And if we want to respond, we've got to figure out how to do more redistribution in a politically sustainable way. And we just thought that was just wrong as a matter of fact and pretty bad as a political and policy prescription too. And so as a matter of fact, right, every market is man-made. Every Yes. market is shaped by government. And if you look at what happened in the period where inequality rose, it was really about public policies shifting in ways that hurt the working class and help those at the top. And like just one obvious example, just to give you a sense of what we're thinking about, is like, you know, what about the collapse of unions, right? Which wasn't getting discussed very much at all. You know, this clearly was a huge part of what had happened. Or what about changes in the way corporations were governed? What about the deregulation of finance? I could go on. But, you know, so we concluded basically that a lot of this had to do with what we then called like market shaping policies. But later I sort of thought we need something a little bit better than market shaping. And so I was giving a talk in Oslo in 2011, and I used the term pre-distribution, and somehow it worked. People really found it evocative, and it ended up getting picked up by not just, you know, U.S. thinkers, but also by many in Europe as well.
11: Yeah, you know, Professor Hacker, I cannot help but to be sidetracked here a little bit because you, I think, offered a very accurate description of kind of the belief we have in or have had in this sort of the perfection of the idea of markets. Right?
13: Yeah.
11: Even though the evidence has been there from the start that markets are never these, you know, perfectly independent, sort of self-sentient organizations of people that naturally come to the best decisions or prices. I actually think this is one of the greatest sins of both the media and, forgive me for saying this, but economics professors.
13: Well, I'm not an economics professor, but I want to, in defense of economics professors, this was a particular view of markets that became dominant in the 1980s, and you can associate it with people like Milton Friedman.
11: Friedman,
13: right, famously said that you should do nothing to interfere with the market because the market was going to be efficient. Of course, you know, he believed in a few things, like central banks, especially if they were holding up asset prices for those at the top. And what you should do is use something like a negative income tax, right? Some kind of redistributive mechanism to then redistribute income if you were worried about that. And that, I think, actually got picked up really broadly as sort of the right way to do economics, the right way to do policy, and the right way to think about markets. But it was never a dominant, I don't think it was ever a dominant view within the economics profession. As in political science, like most people were doing pretty narrow stuff that was pretty specialized and weren't really thinking about those big questions. And I'm happy to say that there's been a lot of rethinking of this, like a lot of the best research, which I can talk about later, that shows that the way the market operates is extremely distorted and basically rigging the game in favor of the rich.
11: Oh, yeah,
13: has been done by economics.
11: Well, I have to say, I did not see this coming, that Jacob Hacker would run to the defense of Milton Friedman. But
13: not Milton Friedman, to be clear. I'm running to the defense of contemporary economists who recognize that this was a blinker view.
11: But to your point, though, about the centrality of the role of the government here, even if... And we could debate this, which we won't. I won't waste time on it. But even if the sort of perfect efficiency of the market view wasn't the dominant view in economics, it became the dominant view in the 1980s of the government, right? And therefore, it had a vastly overweighted importance. And I can't help it. Like, I just feel like for one second, I want to also say that whenever people talk about sort of free market economics, they love to quote, you know, the granddaddy of them all, Adam Smith. And I just pulled up some of my favorite Adam Smith quotes. Like, one of them is that we hear frequently about the sort of rational self-interest of people that make up a market. And, you know, Smith says, "It's not from the benevolence of the butcher, the brewer, or the baker that we expect our dinner, but from their regard to their own interest." Okay, but I think people don't read Smith deeply enough, because this is where it gets to actually the beginnings of the ideas of predistribution, because he also wrote that no society can be flourishing and happy of which the far greater part of the members of that society are poor and miserable. And I think that's where we find ourselves now.
13: Absolutely. And that's a

0: He says, I'm going to paraphrase, mm-hmm. men of the same trade seldom gather together for merriment or diversion. But when they do, the talk turns towards conspiracy against the public or some contrivance to raise prices. Mm-hmm. And so you just think of, like, you know, our broligarchs hanging out right now. They don't get together very often, but there is a lot of ways in which those at the top have rigged the market in their favor. And so talking about the sort of wonders of the free market is often just a way of cloaking the power of those at the top to shape the market. And that's, I think, the fundamental thing where, to the extent economics has made an error, it's that it often doesn't pay that much attention to power. Political science pays a lot of attention to power. Paul Pearson and I, when we wrote this book, we're paying a lot of attention to power. It's the balance of power that really affects a lot, including the balance of labor and capital that was talked about at the outset. Capital is winning and labor is losing, not because there's some natural reason that markets have to reward capital to the degree they have, but because the market is shifted in favor of capital.
1: Right, because there's no such thing as a perfectly free market, that what governments decide to do or not do. I mean, that is truly the invisible hand.
0: Exactly.
1: or the visible hand.
0: Visible hand. Yeah. Well, it's, you know, this point about it being invisible, I think this was a really important part of why predistribution was appealing, is that it put on the table something that I think people were just not grasping, that there was a lot happening before people, you know, received their earnings or their capital income that really mattered and wasn't being seen. And so those at the top were resentful that they had to pay taxes, as you said. And those who were getting public benefits didn't always feel like that was a great thing. Like, they, you know, would I rather have a good job or trade adjustment assistance? You know, I know the answer that most working class people would offer. And so it was kind of, it was creating this kind of distorted politics, right, where we were debating tiny programs of public assistance while letting unions decline mm-hmm. and cutting taxes for the rich.
1: Well, Jacob Hacker joins us today. He is a professor of political science at Yale University, and he coined this term, predistribution, or co-coined it. Let me put it that way, Professor Hacker. So we're going to learn, when we come back, a lot more about functional examples of how predistribution currently is in effect in certain places around the world. So that's in just a moment. This is On Point.
2: Far out in the Pacific Ocean, more than 1 million square miles of ocean are federally protected. Now the Trump administration is opening some of those areas to commercial fishing.
3: These places are just so special and so unique that it's really incumbent upon us to make sure that they're here for future generations.
2: I'm Elsa Chang, a rare trip to a remote Pacific island on All Things Considered from NPR News.
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1: You're back with On Point. I'm Meghna Chakrabarty, and Jacob Hacker joins us today. He's a professor of political science at Yale University. And what, a decade and a half ago, he coined a term called predistribution, which right now looks like it's getting, well, another close look from really interesting parts of the country right now, perhaps even parts such as the Trump administration, or, as Professor Hacker said a couple of minutes ago, the broligarchs of Silicon Valley. So, okay, Professor Hacker, even though I can spend quite a bit of time talking about economic theory, what I would love is

0: some concrete examples. Give me one of your favorite examples of a program of pre-distribution that is in place right now. Where is it and how does it work?
1: Great. So let me just start by saying you can think of the sort of process that produces distributional outcomes as involving either the production, right? So like education and skills, the market structures, so labor law, corporate governance, antitrust, and then after production, right? So this is the redistribution, taxes and benefits. And so I want to give an example in both, in each of those two areas. So what are like big examples of investments that shape the market outcomes? I mean, we already started to hear about one, which was this idea of a sovereign AI wealth fund. But we can, there's a real world example out here. It's the Alaska Permanent Fund, which was created back in the 1950s as a way of ensuring that if oil was found on public lands, that the rewards would be broadly distributed. So it looks a little bit like redistribution because every person in Alaska gets a check, but in fact, it's based on this idea that this is a commonly owned asset, right? All of us own the public lands, or all of us in Alaska, and therefore we deserve some of the benefits. And that's the idea that's getting thrown about for an AI sovereign wealth fund. This is a huge potential source of national wealth, a huge, also quite obvious source of massive dislocation and inequality. And so the question is, well, if you're going to have the positive benefits for society, this has to be shared in common, right? Mm-hmm. You cannot have this be essentially privatized gains and socialized losses. And that's where we're heading. So that's and then there's just obvious examples like other forms of public investment, right? We should spend a lot more in infrastructure. We should spend more to make sure that we have really good education, especially pre-K education, right? And that spending isn't redistribution. It should be understood as contributing to the productive capacity of our society.
0: Okay.
1: So the other example, just one more.
0: Go ahead.
1: No, so I was just going to say this, the really simple example with regard to shaping the market is minimum wages, right? And so the U.S. has had a very low minimum wage, one that has been not, you know, pegged to inflation or wages. So it's been declining and basically it now affects a very small part of the market, right? And these massive living wage campaigns of, 15 years ago were really about this idea that people who work shouldn't be poor, right? People who work should get a living wage. And a living wage is going to be a lot higher than the current minimum wage. And this changes the whole structure of the market. There's a huge amount of employer power in the market. There's a lot of research on this by economists showing that wages are much lower because employers have consolidated bargaining power. And so if you put a minimum standard out there or do other things like encouraging unions, right, you're increasing the capacity of workers to get something close to what their productivity is, right? It's close to what they deserve in the market.
0: Mm. Okay. So you've mentioned a couple of times here this idea of perhaps an AI-based or an AI sovereign wealth fund. So let's listen to some other voices who've been saying similar things. This is Michael Shepard. He's senior editor of technology and strategic industries at Bloomberg News. And this is what he said on a Bloomberg podcast just last month.
2: The AI companies, especially OpenAI, have floated this idea of giving the government a piece of their business, giving them shares to seed what would be a public benefit fund, to redistribute some of the gains from the AI boom and maybe address some of the concerns that all of this newfound wealth and economic dislocation brought by the technology, that could somehow be softened. The blow from the AI rollout could be minimized by sharing the gains a little bit through this vehicle.
0: Okay, so Professor Hacker, in the case of an AI wealth fund, it would require some kind of public/government ownership of a portion of these companies. The Alaska oil revenue sharing model is very much well known, and that's because that oil sits underneath public land. And in fact, I would say even sovereign wealth funds from other oil-rich nations are very similar, if not identical. But public ownership here seems central to at least this part of the theory of pre-distribution. So how is it not neo-Marxism?
1: No, I mean, it's a very basic idea, right? We don't think of these sovereign wealth funds as neo-Marxism. The basic idea is that there is a huge amount of public value in these companies, right? I mean, where does the data come from that they're training on? I just got paid I'm in a lawsuit to get paid a little bit because all of my books, right, were sucked up by AI. That's just a tiny example. Essentially, everything we do on the web, right, is turned into data that is turned into money. There's that old joke, right? If you're not paying for a product, right, you are the product. And it's not just that. Like, if you think of AI and all of the sort of elements of our high-tech society, they were built on foundations of public investments, research and development, you know, science investment, schooling. And so I think it's really important to understand that this isn't about like, oh, you guys have a lot of money, we want some of your money. It's that the money that there is being made in these fields is being made on the backs of our work.
0: You remember how government. When Senator Elizabeth Warren first ran for yeah. her Senate seat, she had that infamous phrase of saying, you didn't build that, right? And she talked about like that people had made money because they were able to transport their goods on roads that were built with public investment. And she got absolutely hammered in the media, hammered by her, conservative opponents for the you didn't build that claim. And yet here you are saying, well, that's exactly right.
1: Yeah.
0: go ahead.
1: It's really telling, right, that that's the political response. No, I think part of that was a sense that like she was somehow angry, right, that this wasn't – and like you could be a –
0: But
1: can
0: she
1: be a
0: was.
1: Happy,
0: I mean, she's had one
1: yeah, I know.
0: Based on
1: I'm angry.
0: Economic
1: but the point
0: injustice,
1: is that like – but she was absolutely, absolutely correct. And it's interesting because, you know, when Mitt Romney ran, he said something – that was the exact opposite that got no attention, right? At one point, someone said, look, I'm drowning in student loans. How can you help me? And he said, well, you know, you shouldn't take out all that money. This is a guy who, right, had a huge amount of family wealth and didn't have to worry about paying for college. But that's what we've done. We basically said, look, you should pay for your college through loans. And lots of working class people and poorer people just can't get access to a good college degree, and that's the prerequisite for success in the contemporary economy. And then we say, well, that's your fault. But in fact, like, it's a huge boon to our economy to have more people get a college degree. It should be something that we're investing in because we're investing in the productive capacity of our economy. So we need to turn around this assumption that that everything that's happening in the market is independent of government. And it's not just about rules, because that's, I think, what most people are thinking about. Oh, yeah, we should have some rules against, you know, predatory pricing or antitrust. But it's more broadly that all of this wealth is built on massive public investments and on our shared common skills, knowledge, and data now. So that's the idea for this sovereign wealth fund. Now, I think we should always be skeptical of those who are massively benefiting from inequalities as the source of ideas for fixing the problem. But I think this is actually one where it's just a lot better than the idea that was that is clearly untenable, right? Which is that everyone should get like some massive UBI, you know, universal basic income check, right? Which really runs fundamentally against the grain of human psychology and would be so vulnerable, right? Like, what? Think about a world in which lots of people aren't working and collecting public checks, and you've got a small bunch of people who are doing extremely well and some other folks who are doing relatively well. How the politics of that would change our society and you know, how our society would change in terrible ways.
0: Well, it's the not working part that's key to
1: that
0: sort of scary future scenario. But in terms of receiving checks, that's exactly what happens physically in Alaska, right? So,
1: yeah.
0: So I mean, so the receiving checks, it's not UBI, it's the distribution of the wealth
1: right.
0: generated by oil that comes out of the ground there. But I want to get back to just specifically the public/government ownership part of the pre-distribution vision here, because oddly, also just a little over a month ago, President Trump was asked about whether he might meet with the heads of some of these big AI companies. And President Trump talked about his intention to discuss how those AI companies might better support the public.
3: I'm going to have meetings with the top 12 or 15 executives very shortly. And we're talking about giving back something to the public. And if we do that, the public will become very rich, the people in our country, because that's the kind of money we're talking about. And I think they'll do that, and I think it'll make it very popular.
0: Now, I want to be clear, he didn't have any specific details or any policy proposals, and who knows what might happen with President Trump's very mercurial take on governing. But Professor Hacker, what I wanted to ask you about is, how different is this moment now versus the, 15 years ago? I'm looking at a publication called The Pre-Distribution Agenda that the primer, I should say. There's a primer you wrote from December of 2014. And in it, you wrote that the concept of pre-distribution at that time not only met with the expected resistance from the American right, but at that time, you were also meeting resistance from the American left that was still holding on to this idea that market-based capitalism was the most effective and efficient way to run an economy and a government. I mean, it feels like, my, how times have changed.
1: Yeah, dramatically. I think with Trump, I think you have to understand he is a, political weather vane in a lot of ways. And so he understands just how unpopular the way in which things are changing in the tech industry is right now with the public. And I think that the sort of Altman proposal and whatever Trump is gesturing at there, right, is sort of about, let's give a little bit of what we've, sort of voluntarily give a bit. Or if it's Trump, right, it's like, let's have the government like seize equity stakes in whatever companies we want, right? And that's not, I think, I think there's a much clearer and cleaner way to do this, which Senator Sanders, for example, has proposed a kind of mandatory tax on AI profits that would generate this wealth. But to come back, I would just say two quick things. So first, the change is remarkable. So when the one politician who picked up on pre-distribution when I talked about it in Oslo was now forgotten Labour Party leader Ed Miliband, who got excoriated and sort of ridiculed, and I was ridiculed, on the floor of the House of Commons by then Prime Minister David Cameron, who had a great line. He said, pre-distribution is, I think, spending the money before we get it. And that's why we're in the mess we're in. But it just signaled the extent to which both sides of the political spectrum, the center left and what remained of the center right, were still committed to this idea that what you really should do is let the market kind of do its thing and then figure out how to fix things afterward. And that, I think, we can talk more about it, but I think it was a huge reason why the Democrats lost ground. Now, center left parties across the rich world have been clobbered. And I think it's partly because they moved to the right on a lot of these fundamental economic issues, where it's not a question of, big spending programs. It's a question of, like, do you fight for workers and making sure markets are constructed in a way that ensures that they get a fair share of the economic rewards of growth?
0: Okay. Can I just jump in here? Because I want to stick for a second with what David Cameron said. And by the way, I personally think David Cameron will be remembered, like his epitaph should be, here lies the man that brought Brexit to the UK for sheer political expediency. But his phrase of pre-distribution being spending the money before we get it, let's move out of the realm of political theory and into political reality. That is still going to be one of the major points of pushback to any kind of, like, when the rubber meets the road, pre-distributive program here in the United States, don't you think? I mean, we constantly hear that even now, before, like, trying to effectively create, a sovereign wealth fund or government ownership, permanent government ownership of particular industries.
1: Well, there are two objections, and I think one is quite valid, which is the United States does not have great state capacity right now or great capacity to carry out complex programs. It was already struggling before Donald Trump's second term began, and it's been crushed. The federal government's capacity has been crushed since. And so there's going to have to be significant reconstruction of government's ability to do things. But I think that actually the things that government could do in this space are things that would be quite consistent with what is a worsening fiscal situation, right? So it's mm-hmm. worth noting that, like, better antitrust policy, higher minimum wages, and even a wealth fund, right, that is funded by the profits of AI, that all those things are not going to be a big cost to the federal government. And so I think we make a mistake in thinking about this in terms of, you know, we need to figure out how to spend money at a different point, right? And really, it's mostly about we need to figure out how to shape the market so that we don't have to spend as much fixing these problems. Now, I would definitely argue that we should also be investing a lot in the productive capacity of our economy, and that may well be one of the things that you would use a sovereign wealth fund of any type for. And I do think it's a mistake to think that the only thing that you can do with these wealth funds is just like rebate the money back to Americans, which I would do some of. But I think it's also worth thinking if we can get our government to work better, we could also do things like invest in high quality infrastructure, decarbonization that creates jobs and so on, right? So that is to me the kind of promise of this is that we move away from this idea that it's all about big spending or big taxes.
0: You know, but the thing is I don't buy the argument that the money isn't already there, right? I mean, President Trump wants to increase the defense budget by 50% to $1.5 trillion, and no one's asking where is that money going to come from. But anyway, Professor Hacker, you're saying something really interesting, and I want to follow up with that when we come back in terms of what would you do? What would you recommend the nation does in more detail if we were to sort of institute some pre-distribution programs in this country? So we'll be right back. This is On Point.
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5: The hit series Hacks broke the record for the most Emmy nominations for a comedy in a single year with its fifth and final season. 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
0: You're back with On Point. I'm Meghna Chakrabarty, and Jacob Hacker is with us today. He's a professor of political science and co-director of the Ludwig Program in Public Sector Leadership at Yale Law School. And we're talking with Professor Hacker today because of a term he actually coined many years ago called pre-distribution, but it's sort of getting a second and third look right now in interesting places, everywhere from the Trump administration to, the AI giants of Silicon Valley. And this is an idea of basically sharing wealth amongst workers and the American people before income is earned. And you heard Professor Hacker talk a little bit ago about how a very readily available example is Alaska's public oil fund. Well, it's interesting because politically speaking, this concept of American workers being, you know, made part of the process more directly of wealth creation in this country has some pretty strong bipartisan support. So let's listen to Jared Abbott. He's the director of the Center for Working Class Politics. He was on the Ezra Klein Show in October of last year, and he talked about the appeal of pre-distributive policies for working class Americans.
7: Working class people tend to like those pre-distributive policies a lot because they kind of tap into values of like respect and dignity and status, right? It's like, I actually care about having a job. You can say that I lose my job to AI or to, you know, automation or whatever. And then I'm going to get a universal basic income, even a high one. And then many people would say, that's okay, but like, what am I going to do? You know, like, I've lost my status in society. I don't have a job. That's where I found my respect. And that's where I found my sense of meaning, or at least an important part of meaning in my life. And pre-distribution sort of taps into that of, you know, maintaining your social status, maintaining your means of providing for your family. Whereas redistribution, you know, is often perceived as something that is sort of like a handout.
0: So, Professor Hacker, here's what I want to ask you, because I think the big thing that pre-distributive policies would have to prove is that it creates concrete change in the lives of working Americans. I know in the past you've said, well, ideally, something like, say, something as controversial right now, even as tariffs, could be seen as pre-distribution if the money generated by those tariffs was actually returned in some meaningful way to the lives of working Americans, if the distribution part actually happened, which did not in the case of the Trump tariffs. They weren't even legal as found by a court. But so tell me, what would need to be done specifically for that concrete return to be experienced by American workers?
1: Yeah, so first, let me just clarify on tariffs. I think that tariffs could be legitimately used, right, mm-hmm. to affect the market, right? I think that the idea of them as a source of revenue that could be spent is a mistake, because it's just revenue coming out of the pockets of consumers, and especially low-wage consumers. So, for example, if you had an industry that was under severe pressure from unfair trading practices, you might want to step in with tariffs. And that's the kind of strategic use of tariffs that became more accepted.
0: Rather than blanket tariffs.
1: Right, in the Biden administration. But like, that quote from Jared, I think, is golden, and it really captures, it's actually supported by a really nice research paper by Suresh Naidu and his colleagues, where it's in the Quarterly Journal of Economics. So I want to, my economics friends know that I actually like them. I was reading this, and it shows that working class folks really support pre-distributive policies like encouraging unions or investing in industries much more than they support tax and spend redistribution. And that they show that the Democratic Party has stopped emphasizing pre-distributive policies as much as it once did. And that helps explain why it's lost ground, especially, you know, in the years leading up to the 2016 earthquake election. So I think, you know, I think this is sort of captured in the idea that, like, it was like literally in the 2010s as manufacturing jobs were hemorrhaging and whole rural areas were being destroyed, that people were actively debating in the Democratic Party whether it was legit to use place-based policies to try to help out people in these areas. You know, it's like, we've come a long way from that. So what would be essential here? I mean, I think the first thing to understand is that if it's about power in the market, that this is really a political project as much as it is an economic policy project. Mm-hmm. It's about empowering workers so that they can get their fair share of the economic pie. And I think the most concrete and understandable way in which that's happened historically is unions, right? The U.S. had coverage of roughly a quarter of American workers, right, after World War II in unions. And today, unions are more popular than they've ever been since we've been polling on unions. But of course, the system that we have today makes it impossible for unions to form. So I think we should really be seriously considering why that is.
0: Not impossible, right? Because as you say, not only are they as popular, they're more popular than they have been recently. We've seen unions form, especially in amongst jobs that are in the professional class. So I'm going to be a little nitpicky here. It's not impossible.
1: Yeah, I thought I said almost impossible, but okay. In any case, fair enough. And actually, changing those policies makes a lot of sense, and it's interesting how little effort there was until the Biden administration to try to do something on that front, how little creative thinking there's been. The existing structure of unions has been around for a long time. It doesn't work very well in our current economy, and so on. But let me talk about another example that I think that you'll know that I like a lot, which is the public option. Probably the one other policy idea that I'm associated with is the public option in health insurance. Mm-hmm. And you might say, oh, well, the public option in health insurance, that's like a Medicare plan, so it's just a government spending program. But in fact, the whole idea of the public option, right, is that this idea that we can regulate private health insurance in this completely broken market and hold down prices without having the public sector be a bargaining agent is just wrong, right? We need to have a public heavy in the mix, and the public option would have the leverage to be able to negotiate for lower prescription drug prices, for reasonable costs in hospitals. And that bargaining leverage is what private insurers lack, and it's what really is characterizes the successful systems of other rich democracies. So what is the benefit of a public option? It's mostly about changing the market. By the way, the public option is really popular. Price regulation is really popular among less affluent Americans. It's really interesting how those with a college degree are much more skeptical of these ideas that are actually pretty much the norm in other successful rich democracies. So the public option is another one.
0: Okay. So let's go back to unions for a second, because we have a thought here from Columbia Law School professor Alex Raskolnikov. And he thinks there's some fundamental tensions that would have to be resolved with pre-distributive programs. And he said, well, if you're going to support worker-friendly policies like making it easier to unionize, you would have to balance that with, the needs of industry and business to continue to operate smoothly.
8: So if you're going to say, well, more unionization is a benefit to pre-distribution and therefore we ought to support it, you'll have to address the question of whether the damage to efficiency will be in excess of the benefits that you will get through supporting broad increases in unionization.
0: Jacob Hacker, what do you think?
1: I mean, I think it's mostly about the distribution of the rewards of growth. I do think there are problems that unions create, but I don't think they're mostly about reducing the efficiency. I mean, one thing to say is that the narrower unions are, the less of the market they cover, the more distortionary they likely are, right? What you want is, and what I would advocate is like broad sectoral bargaining, where wages are set for larger sectors of the economy, so you're not creating a lot of intra-firm competition between unionized and non-unionized employers, which could really hurt the unionized employers who are doing the right thing. And then the other thing I would say is that we are a service economy now. So this image, most of the manufacturing economy historically has been unionized, but the image that somehow we're talking about, like, I don't know, hotels or hair salons, that somehow having them, the workers there, get paid a bit more, get better benefits is somehow going to like destroy the competitiveness of the American economy. I think it's kind of ridiculous, right? It's about basically ensuring that people who are working in those places have a little more power and have a living wages, especially given that the employers are so consolidated in many of these fields. Like, I think people just don't understand this. Nadu, who wrote that other study I talked about, has also done calculations showing that just using a simple model that says, employers are consolidated and workers have some friction moving from job to job, like maybe they want to live in a particular place or stay with their family. If there's that friction and employers are consolidated, it can lead to massive ability of employers to pay wages that are well below the productivity of workers. So workers are actually having their money taken away. That's why it's about that's why it's about fairness in the market, not so much about efficiency. And I think there's a lot of ways in which the big kinds of pre-distributive initiatives are about efficiency. Like the one I wanted to talk about is a big one from the Biden administration is antitrust, right? Mm-hmm. Like, we need some pretty sensible antitrust policies. I would also add that we need to really think about how we do intellectual property in the United States in ways that ensure, again, that these big public investments are broadly shared and that these employers or these big companies that are in consolidated industries aren't able to basically earn these massive supranational, national, supranormal profits because they have so much power.
0: Okay. So I have to admit, Professor Hacker, I have this habit, which I think is quite annoying to theoreticians who come on the show, because I am compulsively propelled to drag the world of theory into practice. So bear with me for a second here, because I want to like kind of create a constellation between many of the points that you've made, because you've said repeatedly, and I agree 100%, that this fundamentally is about a distribution of power, a more just and fair distribution of power in this country. But this is where I run into kind of like an intellectual roadblock, because you've talked many times about how, well, you know, that in order for pre-distribution, whether it's a sovereign wealth fund or, like you said, minimum wage or support for unionization, any of these things to really work, it would change. It would require a significant reconstruction of government's ability to do things. And then I think to myself, true. But in the United States, the problem is that some of the very same people, the broligarchs in Silicon Valley, who are like, you know, maybe we need to share some of this wealth, that top 0.01% of Americans also have complete capture of our political system. They have the power right now within the government by virtue of, you know, campaign finance, et cetera, to then determine what government does with any of these, you know, new and even pre-distributive policies if they were to be put into place. So I guess what I'm saying is I don't necessarily have the faith that even if we had a sovereign wealth fund or partial government ownership of OpenAI, that the money that the federal government would get from that would be appropriately and effectively distributed back to workers in any of the ways that you said would better the lives of all Americans. I just don't have that faith for as long as political power is still so radically concentrated by virtue of wealth amongst so few.
1: Well, first, Meghna, I totally share that skepticism. You're preaching to the converted here. And as a theoretician by day, but a practical policy advocate much of the rest of the time, I completely get where you're coming from. So a couple things. The first is just to say that I think a lot of the structural market fixes, while hard to achieve, are not that hard to administer, right? Mm. So if you can reduce the formation of monopolies in the first place through good antitrust policies, you're not having to fight those fights all the time. If you encourage unions, those unions become political heavies, right? If you give people a higher minimum wage, those folks are likely to become, you know, better off, more supportive of government. But there is this like huge problem. It's like the lift yourself up by your own bootstraps problem. Like, how do you do that, right? Because you're standing on in those boots. And so I would say that we should recognize that what pre-distribution requires is a rebalancing of power, and that is ultimately going to require political reform. And political reform is not a kind of nice kind of addition to these policy shifts. It's a precondition for them, precondition for pre-distribution. And so Paul Pearson and I are actually writing a book right now on how to deal with our democratic crisis. And, you know, our sort of mantra is that democracy reform comes first. Like, you cannot have a system as skewed as ours is towards the right and towards the rich and get some of the fundamental reforms that are needed. And so I do think that this is, again, something where you fight the fight for these reforms that are popular, particularly with the working class folks that Democrats, both, you know, of all races, that Democrats need to win back. You fight the fight for these kinds of reforms, then you actually are more likely to have power. You use that power to both pursue political reforms and to deliver the goods in ways that are concrete and meaningful to people, in ways that don't involve sort of abstruse and complex spending. And then you hopefully reap those rewards in a system that's more responsive by getting reelected. You know, to me, the sort of basic rinse repeat formula for pursuing progressive economic and political reform.
0: Well, fight the fight means you have to win elections. And right now, the sort of the surging socialist wing of the Democratic, well, I won't call them the Democratic Party, but of the left, I mean, do you think the way in which they're fighting that fight is going to win elections? I just don't think it's all that popular for candidates to come up and say, well, I don't want to celebrate Thanksgiving because I think it's a, you know, it celebrates a genocide. Like that was going on in Michigan or Wisconsin, one of the gubernatorial races there. Again, the chicken and egg issue. We have about 30 seconds.
1: To me, I think that this problem cuts across the ideological divide within the Democratic Party. And it's not the divide is basically not between left and center left as much as it is between sort of bold and cautious when it comes to reform. And so I think there are a lot of progressives that have not really challenged. They sort of adopt a sort of familiar litany of things, including these kind of cultural appeals that don't resonate at all with non-college educated workers. So I think that you will win elections by focusing on a kind of bread and butter, pocketbook, economic agenda that is highly populist, that is about rebalancing power, and that you need to use that power to not just deliver those promised policies, but also to restructure our political institutions in ways that encourage a more responsive democracy.
0: Well, Jacob Hacker is a professor of political science at Yale University and the man who coined the term pre-distribution. Professor Hacker, thank you so much. I'm Meghna Chakrabarty. This is On Point.
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14: From WHYY in Philadelphia, I'm Terry Gross with Fresh Air. The hit comedy series Hacks is up for 24 Emmys, breaking the record for the most nominations ever received by a comedy series in a single year. The show's star, Jean Smart, says that after 5 seasons, she's done playing her iconic character, Deborah Vance.
15: Well, I'm not missing getting up at 4 a.m. and wearing high heels all day. And I don't know if you noticed, but the heels got shorter and shorter as the seasons went on.
14: Today, Smart talks about her career, her decision to adopt a baby at age 57, and her ancestral connection to the Salem witch trials. And book critic Maureen Corrigan reviews the new novel Country People by Daniel Mason, who's also a Stanford psychiatry professor. That's coming up on Fresh Air. First News.
16: Live from NPR News in Washington, I'm Linda Kenyon. Acting Attorney General Todd Blanche has cleared a critical hurdle in his bid to be confirmed to the post. A Senate committee has voted along party lines to advance his nomination to the full Senate. Two Republicans, Senators John Cornyn and Tom Tillis, held up his nomination, in part over President Trump's anti-weaponization fund. Senator Cornyn spoke with MS Now after the vote.
17: Well, the weaponization fund is dead. We pointed out that the Department of Justice has represented that to numerous courts. And as to the idea that it could be revived in the future, I think it's highly unlikely that that could happen without the cooperation of the Department of Justice. Mr. Blanche gave us the assurances that it was dead and would not be revived. And in this case, we have no alternative but to take his word for that.
16: The fund would have allowed compensation to those alleging mistreatment by the government, including January 6th protesters convicted of assaulting police officers. Senate Democrats are out with a new report suggesting that big U.S. banks had concerns for years about money moves made by accused sex trafficker Jeffrey Epstein. NPR's Scott Horsley reports the banks are accused of keeping those worries to themselves until after Epstein was arrested.
18: The report from Democrats on the Senate Finance Committee says more than a dozen bankers at J.P. Morgan Chase, Bank of America, and Deutsche Bank raised red flags about the money that Epstein was moving around the world. But in most cases, bankers failed to alert the Treasury Department until Epstein was charged with sex trafficking in 2019. Under the Bank Secrecy Act, bankers are supposed to notify the government whenever they suspect a client is moving funds to launder money or carry out other illegal activities. Committee Democrats want the Justice Department to investigate why suspicious activity reports were not filed about Epstein in a more timely manner. They also want to tighten reporting requirements in the future. Scott Horsley, NPR News, Washington.
16: Nearly 3 years after an Israeli airstrike wiped out much of one extended family in Gaza City, relatives gathered for a mass funeral. Anas Baba reports.
19: What lay on the stretchers were not freshly wrapped bodies, but mostly skeletal remains. Each was covered with a Palestinian flag, sprinkled with bright pink bougainvillea petals, and marked with a photograph of the person inside. Thousands of mourners and relatives stood shoulder to shoulder as 112 members of the Abu Sharia family were carried on shoulders to be laid to rest. They were killed in an Israeli airstrike in November 2023. Their remains were recovered only after 2 weeks of digging through layers of crushed concrete, nearly 3 years later. For the Abu Sharia family, the funeral brought a painful kind of closure. Across Gaza, thousands of other families are still waiting for someone to pull their loved ones from beneath the rubble. Anas Baba, NPR News, Gaza.
16: You're listening to NPR News.
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6: 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And we've got fresh air ahead, right after a weather update. 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
23: From the Fairbanks Museum in St. Johnsbury, this is the Eye on the Sky weather update. Far more pleasant today after yesterday's cold front passed. Humidity levels have plummeted, and despite the refreshing west winds, full blue skies all day will keep thermometers around average. Gradual warming takes place over the next few days as whatever is left of a low pressure in the deep south continues the turbulent weather in the second half of the week. For more details, this afternoon, blue skies and much less humid, highs in the upper 70s to low 80s, with cool west winds 5 to 10, up to 15 mile per hour gusts in the northeast. Remaining mostly clear in the evening and overnight, then high clouds filter in from the south after midnight. Areas of valley fog in western New Hampshire, lows in the 50s to low 60s with calm winds. Wednesday, some patchy morning fog with clouds spreading north through the afternoon, clearing from the west in the evening. Highs through the 80s, south to north. I'm meteorologist David Rienzo with an eye on the sky.
14: This is Fresh Air. I'm Terry Gross. The HBO series Hacks is nominated for 24 Emmys. That's a record-breaking number for a comedy series in a single year. It finished its fifth and final season this past spring. Our guest is the show's star, Jean Smart. She spoke with guest interviewer Aarti Shahani. Aarti is a veteran NPR journalist, host of the podcast Art of Power, and author of the memoir Here We Are. Here's Aarti.
2: Jean Smart is on the cusp of making TV history. The star of the hit show Hacks has been nominated again for Outstanding Lead Actress in a Comedy Series. She won in that category for every previous season of Hacks. The show is about two female comedians, one at the start of her career, the other, played by Jean Smart, at the purported end of hers. While they can't stand each other at first, they are also ravenously ambitious. That is what fuels a zany journey that becomes about the creative process, chosen family, and finding love for a person whose worldview is antithetical to yours. Today, Hack star Jean Smart returns to Fresh Air to talk about her iconic role as the character Deborah Vance and also her life's work. Smart has previously won Emmys for her performances on the shows Frasier and Samantha Who. Her first claim to fame was starring in the 1980 sitcom Designing Women. She's performed in dramas like Fargo, Watchmen, and Mare of Easttown, and also on Broadway. She is a real unicorn in Hollywood, a mainstream female actor who has spent decades on the screen in many stories focused on women's relationships with each other, not with a man at the center. Jean Smart, welcome back to Fresh Air.
15: Thank you. Happy to be here.
2: I want to start with one of my favorite episodes in all of TV history. And I've watched a lot of TV.
15: Okay.
2: Yes, seriously.
15: In Chuckles the Clown.
2: you did it. In season 5 of Hacks, your character, Deborah Vance, is preparing to do her big comeback show at Madison Square Garden. She gets it in her head that she just needs to wear this iconic beaded white jumpsuit that was worn by her comedy hero, Carol Burnett. The problem is that the current owner is another female comedian who is a lesbian, and she and Deborah have bad blood, in part because Deborah has said some very homophobic things in the past to her. Now Deborah is trying to butter up the jumpsuit owner to get her to sell it. The owner lives in a dream home in Montesino with her super hot younger girlfriend. They've invited Deborah to come spend the weekend. Deborah shows up with her business partner and young protege, Ava Daniels. And once they arrive, Deborah tells Ava, "Oh, you're going to pretend to be my lesbian lover over the weekend so we can endear ourselves to the host and get the jumpsuit." Ava, who is queer herself, is furious. Let's hear the clip.
3: Deborah, this is insane.
5: I am not pretending to be a lesbian couple with you.
3: I need that jumpsuit. Please, it means a lot to me.
5: I guess it wouldn't be too bad to spend some time with the wife. Call me Chandler, because I want to Monica.
3: You're my girlfriend. Do not flirt with her and blow up my spot. You and I are in a committed, loving relationship. You're sleeping in the tub.
5: I am not sleeping in the tub, okay? You know what? If you want me to do this, you got to give me $1,000.
2: Your reaction, Jean Smart, the first time you read that scene?
15: Oh, my God. It was funny because it was so clever because it was the first time in the entire series that we've seen Deborah completely at Ava's mercy and at a loss for words. She couldn't say anything to defend herself. So Ava just took full advantage and said and did all these dreadful things.
2: Yeah, it was such a great role reversal.
15: Oh, my God.
2: It was so much fun, that episode, for all of the reversal going on. I remember watching Deborah in season 2, back when she was supposed to be entertainment on a lesbian cruise. And she just offended everyone there.
15: Got put off the ship.
2: And then by season 5, your character is kissing Ava on the lips.
15: Yeah, yeah. Anything for a jumpsuit, I guess.
2: In addition to the fashionista mandate, what's important about this evolving relationship between Deborah and lesbians?
15: Well, I was very pleased that, I mean, from what I read and what I heard, that a lot of our lesbian fans really enjoyed that episode, didn't feel like they were being catered to or pandered to or treated with disrespect, and that they felt that it was truthful but still sort of satisfied whatever fantasies they might have had about Deborah and Ava. I thought it was just written so cleverly and done so well, and Paul directed it brilliantly, and it was really fun.
2: Yeah, for me, it's like this very interesting wish fulfillment without truly being the fulfillment.
15: Well, it's such an interesting relationship, and I can't think of any other movie or TV show that has had a relationship like this one. It just is so nuanced and so deep and so, but also has been fraught with a lot of pain. I mean, that relationship was mother-daughter, it was best friend, it was enemies for a while, mm-hmm. It was respectful coworkers. I mean, it was, and Deborah had such an unhealthy relationship with her daughter. I think that filled a huge hole in her life, mm-hmm. and a massive amount of guilt that she had about her daughter. Mm-hmm. It's interesting because I was very close to both my parents. My dad was kind of like my favorite person in the world. And I think I always kind of got along with men easier than women. And I could see that in Deborah, is that she's had this gap in her life of feminine energy that Ava kind of disrupted, and just thought, what is this? You know, who is this person? It's driving me crazy.
2: I think you just named what was landing so deeply for me. It was that so many modern women actually have this, you know, we survive by, you know, forging alliances with men.
15: Mm-hmm. Mm-hmm.
2: And now you see her thriving with this growing feminine energy.
15: Yeah, absolutely.
2: You and your co-star Hannah Einbinder, who plays Ava Daniels, have an interesting mm-hmm. parallel in real life. You both, at the very beginning of your careers, got cast in hit shows about female friendships that went on for many seasons. Do you find yourself trying to mold Hannah in your image?
15: Oh, my God. No. she wouldn't be remotely interested in that. And she's going to be so annoyed. It's like I tell her every time I tell this next story, I always say, I'm never going to tell the story again, I promise. But can I tell it one more time? And then it's when she was still in awe of me, which was years ago. It was shortly after we started shooting the show. And I think she, really listened to my advice and everything. But she came up to me and she said, I just have to thank you because I heard you really, really went to bat for me, when I auditioned. And I said, I told the producers, I thought you had to be the one. And in fact, I said that if they didn't hire you, I wasn't going to do the show. Hmm. And she looked at me and she said, really? I said, no. What are you, nuts? What are you, crazy? And as it was coming out of my mouth, I thought, oh, Jean, I can't believe you're going to say this. You don't even know this girl.
2: Aww.
15: I said, please laugh. And of course she did. Thank God she laughed. I just couldn't resist.
2: Let's take a break here and we will talk some more. My guest is actor Jean Smart. She has won 7 Emmys, including 4 for playing the comedian Deborah Vance on Hacks. She's nominated again this year for Outstanding Lead Actress in a Comedy Series for the show's 5th and final season. More after the break. This is Fresh Air.
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0: shows that you have starred in. I've heard you talk about Fargo with the most, I don't know, reverence or nostalgia. And in that series, you play Floyd Gerhardt, matriarch of the Gerhardt crime family.
1: Yes.
0: After her husband has a sudden stroke, the question becomes, who is going to run the family business? Let's play a scene from Fargo season two, when you, as Floyd Gerhardt, are sitting at the dining room table with your son, Dodd, each jockeying for position. Let's play the clip.
2: Sit. Eat something. This moment. How will things go in the next few weeks? We'll decide.
3: That's why.
2: Let me finish. Your grandfather left the ashes of the Weimar Republic and came to this country to build a name for himself. He built an empire from a shoeshine box. And then, and only then, did he send for your father.
3: Ma, I know the story.
2: No, you don't. Because if you did, you'd know that you are just a small part of it. That's what an empire is. It's bigger than any son or daughter. Eat.
3: I'm not hungry.
2: I'm your mother. You will eat with me. Your time will come. It will. But this isn't it. And if you stand by me now, I promise you that as soon as this crisis is over, I'll hand you your legacy and I'll turn my thoughts to the grave.
0: Your reaction to that clip?
1: Oh, I'd forgotten about that scene. Yeah, that was a great scene. I Noah Hawley, so brilliant writer. It was one of those parts where I had the same reaction when I read I had a certain speech that he sent me to audition with. And I had the same reaction to it that I had when I first read the pilot script for Deborah Vance, for Hex. I could hear this woman in my head. I knew exactly who she was, what made her tick, and the fact that she was named Floyd. And I never asked Noah why he named her Floyd, because I came up with my own theories, and I didn't want him to disabuse me of that. But I did ask him when we were done, because I had come up with this whole backstory of how her father had always wanted a boy, and he was going to name him Floyd. Come hell or high water, but he had a girl, named her Floyd anyway, and taught her how to, you know, be a rancher and how to ride and how to shoot, how to hunt, how to be tough, how to, you know, everything that he would have taught his son, and that he named her Floyd. And so I asked Noah finally when our season was done, I said, why did you name her Floyd? And he said, oh, my wife has an aunt named Floyd. I just thought it sounded cool. Oh, okay.
0: Well, overthinking it helped you deliver it.
1: Yeah, but I mean, that show.
0: Is that something you do a lot? Oh, sorry.
1: Not a lot. I mean, somewhat. I mean, when I was doing 24, the brilliant Gregory Itzen and I, who had actually done a play together years before, and so it was great fun to get back together with him. He and I. He was playing the president and I was playing the first lady. And he and I came up with a little bit of a backstory about, did we ever have kids? And if we did, what happened and where are they? And, da, da, da, da. And so we told one of the producers one day, and he just kind of looked at us like, oh, yeah, okay, just that's nice. Do your little actory thing. That's nice. Okay.
0: Well, in playing Floyd, the matriarch mafia boss, how did you grow creatively in that role? Is that a great role?
1: I loved playing her. I would have loved to have played her a little longer. And it was so nice to be just rid of any kind of physical vanity. I the clothing, the hair, no makeup, everything, and just be able to just do the work and not think about all that other superfluous stuff. Although I do remember, because I said to the hair gal, I said,

0: I said, I don't want to wear a wig. I want to be able to like grab my hair or touch it or whatever I want to do. I don't want to wear a wig. Mm. And I said, just cut my hair really short and put a brown rinse in it.
1: Oh, that hairdo was your idea?
0: Yeah, I said, put a brown mousy rinse in it and perm it or whatever. And she did. And I just remember I looked in the mirror and I just almost started to cry. But I went, so there she is. There she is. Yep. There she is.
1: Wow. Transcending vanity. That's great.
0: Yeah. Well, it's nice because you think, God, the men get to feel this way almost all the time. You know, mm-hmm. They get out of the shower, run their hand through their hair. Makeup artist might powder them for a second, you know, and they get to just think about the work, not like, oh, God, how come you're lighting me like that? Or, oh, God, I have to hold my stomach in, or, oh, God, I have this or that, you know, and it's I've had a few roles like that, and it's so freeing. But that was, and it was, I was surrounded by such remarkable actors. I mean, I've had that experience on so many shows. I've been so lucky. But there was something about that show. I mean, every single human being on that set, in front of the camera or behind it, was on their A game, and it was the most extraordinary experience doing Noah's script.
1: Let's rewind back to the very beginning, by which I mean 1692. You descend from a woman.
0: Oh, my God.
1: We're going to go there. You descend from a woman prosecuted in the Salem witch trials.
0: Yeah. My 8 times great-grandmother. I can't believe you brought that up. As I was looking in my closet, I went, what should I wear? I mean, and I didn't know if the studio was going to be cold or not. So I almost grabbed my 1692 hoodie.
1: Oh, my God.
0: I had my hand on it. That's
1: wow.
0: So weird. And it says, 1692, they missed one.
1: Because she was not hung. Is that why?
0: She was not. She was not.
1: Tell us about
0: her. She missed being hanged by one day. She confessed, in quotes. And they think that she was actually very clever, and she noticed that people who confessed, it bought them some time. Because they wanted you to examine your soul and all this kind of stuff. Because, of course, nothing they loved more than a repentant sinner. And people who didn't confess were hanged immediately. Mm-hmm. But she was, what I found out about her was she was an eccentric gal, Grandma. And I think it was probably very, very easy to accuse her of being a witch. She had kind of gotten in trouble a couple of times, and she was now an older woman. And she had owned a book on fortune telling, which back then was considered very suspect. She had also gotten in trouble because she and a couple of her daughters sort of had a little cat burglary ring in Beverly, Massachusetts, which is outside of Salem. And her daughters would make friends with the maids of all the rich people in town and steal stuff for us. Mm-hmm. And also, too, I found out, this wasn't on part of the show, which I did, which was called Who Do You Think You Are? The genealogy show. But I found out through Wikipedia and some other source that she had a lock of hair that was, quote, of another color. I'm assuming white. What other color could it be? Mm-hmm. And it was what they call an elf lock. Which, from what I've read, is like a kind of like a dreadlock where your hair has become matted and twisted. And it was 4 feet 7 inches long when they arrested her. And she can't have been taller than that, at the time. And when they arrested her, they wanted to cut it, and she flipped out and said if they cut it off, she'd die. So she was an interesting person. And that's
1: clearly related to you. Yeah.
0: Certainly didn't help her cause when she did that. But when I found that out, these tears just sprang to my eyes. I just thought, I couldn't believe my eyes. I was reading. They actually let me hold original transcripts from the 1600s. And I was reading her arraignment. And I saw those. When I first saw the words witchcraft, I just couldn't believe it. And when they brought my grandmother into the room, these young women started screaming and pretending to faint, and it was, and you could tell at first she was frightened, But then she started to get angry, and they had to tell her to kind of calm down. But it was weird because I thought, am I having some kind of weird past life regression? Because the names were familiar to me, and I'm thinking, okay, this is really crazy. It was like right out of a scene from The Crucible, that mm-hmm. famous play by Arthur Miller, about the trials. And then I realized that, of course, Arthur Miller, when he was writing that play, he had access to all the same history that I was being given by these historians and genealogists. Oh, and it was just bizarre. It was just wow. It was just crazy.
2: 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She's nominated again for Hack's fifth and final season. We'll hear more of their conversation after a break. I'm Terry Gross, and this is Fresh Air.

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4: This is Fresh Air. I'm Terry Gross. Let's get back to the conversation guest interviewer Aarti Shahani recorded with actor Gene Smart. Smart stars in the HBO series Hacks about two female comedians, played by Smart and comedian Hannah Einbinder, who form a close bond despite being at completely different stages in their lives and careers. Hacks concluded its fifth and final season this past spring and is now nominated for 24 Emmys, breaking the record for most nominations received by a comedy series in a single year. In its first four seasons, Smart won Emmys for Outstanding Lead Actress in a Comedy Series, and she's nominated again this year. Jean Smart's first claim to fame was starring in the 1980 sitcom Designing Women. Since then, she's appeared in a number of shows, including Fargo, Watchmen, and Mayor of Easttown, and she's performed on Broadway.
5: You met the love of your life, Richard Gilliland, on the set of Designing Women.
6: Yes.
5: And I want to ask about him first. How did you know that Richard was the one?
6: It was just an instant thing. It really was. It was just instant. The day we met, we were never apart after that. And he just, I mean, I don't know. I mean, nobody made me laugh the way he did. He was so warm and so easy to talk to and so funny. And I remember I walked into this building over at Warner Brothers. We were getting ready to do a table read of episode 5. Mm-hmm. And the show had never aired yet. We weren't on the air yet. And we were shooting the fifth episode. And I looked up the stairwell and I saw this guy talking to somebody. And I recognized him. I'd seen him on television. I didn't know his name, but I thought, I've seen that guy before. But he had these great little smile lines. Mm. And he just looked so, and I thought, oh, I wonder if he's here to be on our show, because there were other productions in the building. And yeah, there he was. And so I walked in the room and there he was sitting across from me, and it was just instant. And I started inviting him into my trailer to play, do crossword puzzles. And then he invited me to see a play that he was in, which was pretty bad, but he was absolutely hysterical in it. And I went about 12 times. And
5: aww. You know. You guys were married for 35 years, which mm-hmm. seems like a very rare thing in Hollywood.
6: Yeah, it was half my life. Yeah.
5: How'd you manage to stay married together for that long?
6: Well, yeah. I mean, I don't know if I don't know what the statistics are compared to other professions. I don't think they're probably drastically different. But I do think that, at least for actors, you're constantly meeting attractive, interesting people. and different mm-hmm. people all the time. All the time you're exposed to different people. And sometimes you're out of town working with these attractive, interesting people who are all kind of at their most attractive and interesting because they're working, you know? Mm-hmm. And so that can be, of course, very hard on a marriage. But like I said, we had similar values. We'd both been married before. And again, I mean, it just, I don't know. Nobody made me laugh like him.
5: His career, as I understand it, took a bit of a backseat so that the family could focus on your career. Was that an easy or difficult decision?
6: No, it was difficult. It wasn't really a decision. It kind of just evolved that way. And it was difficult. It was hard on him, which I understand. And, you know, both of us, you know, grew up in the 50s where it was traditional family values and traditional role models. So that was difficult. And we actually separated for a year. And that was excruciating, but it was also probably ended up being a good thing because I really understood what wedding vows meant. I was very humbled by the fact that Richard did not ever give up on us, and I had. And I feel bad about that I put him through that. But he always believed that somehow we'd get back together, and we did. I think that next Christmas, after we got back together, we were having a Christmas party, and a friend of ours was there who had recently been ordained so he could marry some other friends of ours. Mm-hmm. And I said, "Hey, Greg's here. Let's renew our vows." And he said, "Oh, great." And so we hadn't told anybody. It was just sort of a spur of the moment thing. And so my son, who was about 8, 9 then, he and his buddy, I said, "Set up some chairs, you know." And so he and his friends started setting up rows of chairs. And people thought, "Oh God, Gina and Richard are going to put on a little show or something," you know. I don't know what they thought. And I was just wearing a pair of black pants and a leopard print sweater. And he had on a Hawaiian shirt and jeans. And I said, "Well, this won't do," you know. So I went and I got some fake flowers and I put them in my hair. And he went and got his tuxedo jacket and put it on over his Hawaiian shirt.
5: Aww.
6: I'm sure he looked ridiculous. And
5: cute.
6: And we just said what was in our hearts and how grateful we were to be back together. And it was great.
5: One more question about your personal life. You gave birth to your first child when you were 37, 38, what they call the advanced maternal age.
6: 38, yes.
5: Okay, 38. And then at age 57, you adopted a baby?
6: Yes.
5: Explain that.
6: Well, we knew two couples who had adopted babies from China. And I had wanted to have another child. But it just wasn't in the cards, and I had a miscarriage, and that was really painful. And I just thought, I really want another baby. And so we started talking about it, and Richard would always say, "Oh, no, I think we're too old. And by the time we finally did it, we probably were. But it was like, it took so many years to talk him into it. You know, and at one point, we were actually going to start the paperwork. But then my father was diagnosed with Alzheimer's, and I couldn't deal with it. So I kind of put it on the back burner for a while. But then we started again. But unfortunately, that was right when China was hosting the Olympics, I believe. And everything just slowed down to a snail's pace. So it took about 5 years once we started doing the paperwork. And the paperwork was overwhelming. It was just endless.
5: Wow.
6: Okay. It was worth it. But it was took a long time. But, you know, at that age, I felt like I peaked in my 50s. I felt like I could do anything. And it was just a thrill. And it was so cool because when they placed that baby in your arms, you realize in that split second that it doesn't matter that you gave birth to that child or not. Mm-hmm. It's like, it was just instant. It's like that just think of this. I'm going to love you and protect you, you know, mm-hmm. for the rest of my life. And it was just really cool. And but it was a little. I was kind of dismayed that so many of our friends, most of them really, seemed to disapprove when I told them what we were going to do. But when we brought the baby home, all my girlfriends were just so jealous. They're like, oh my God. And all the husbands were like, thanks a lot, Richard. Jesus, she hasn't stopped talking about this.
5: My guest is actor Jean Smart. She has won 7 Emmys, including 4 for playing the comedian Deborah Vance on Hacks. She's nominated again this year for Outstanding Lead Actress in a Comedy Series for the show's 5th and final season. More after the break. 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
5: This is Fresh Air. I'm Aarti Shahani, back with actor Jean Smart. She stars in the critically acclaimed show Hacks. She's won 4 Emmys for her role and has been nominated again this year for Outstanding Lead Actress in a Comedy Series. Her other shows include Designing Women, Frasier, Fargo, and Mayor of Easttown. Okay, this last part of our conversation is a spoiler for anyone who has not seen Hacks Season 5. So you have officially been warned. In the last episode of the season, Deborah Vance and her young sidekick, Ava Daniels, are in Paris. Deborah has been diagnosed with cancer, is refusing treatment, and wants to go out on her own terms. So Paris is supposed to be their last rendezvous before Deborah checks herself into a European center for assisted suicide. In this scene, they are at the train station, waiting for their train, eating. Let's hear the clip.
7: So, what are you going to ask if you get to, you know, meet your maker?
8: My plastic surgeon?
7: Aw. No, really.
8: In 1980, Burt Reynolds called me, and I called him back, but he never returned. What was that about?
7: That's what you want to know.
8: I pretty much have everything else figured out. In fact, I think he or she... or, you know, they, them, might have some questions for me, actually.
7: They, them. Okay. Non-binary God. Love.
8: Well, I meant more of an energy. I don't think there's going to be a gender-fluid barista waiting for me at the pearly gates.
7: It's too bad. I love a matcha when I get there.
8: Hey, are you doing? I'm with that?
7: Yeah, go for it. Wow. I guess the best part of dying for a person with disordered eating is having a second croissant.
8: Actually, the best part of dying is not having to save receipts, because you know you will never get audited again.
7: Actually, I think the best part of dying is knowing how pissed people are going to be when they realize how much money you left your dogs.
8: But the worst part of dying is that I don't get to see how my corgis decide to spend that $550,000.
5: What do you think of that scene?
6: Yeah, that was a great scene. Burt Reynolds. You know, it was very much in character, you know, for Deborah to make that decision to do that.
5: You know, you were mentioning earlier, you think that Deborah's character really unfolds over the course of the series. And how would you summarize what that evolution is?
6: I think she just becomes so much more relaxed, you know. I mean, she's made peace with her daughter, even though it was kind of a unpleasant piece, in the sense that she realized she was never going to be able to repair that relationship, that it was never going to be what it should have been. And that's a hole that Ava fills to a certain extent. So she's kind of been making peace with people even before she realized that she was sick. It's like she's relaxing in her life a little bit, and she's allowing Ava to sort of, you know, sometimes take control or give her some advice. And when she stands up to Bob Lipka, played by the wonderful Tony Goldwyn, that's a huge thing for her. Very freeing, very freeing. And she's thinking, screw it. I don't need Madison Square Garden. I don't need the money from the ticket sales. I just want to talk in front of people who want to hear me talk. And so just get me a stage in the park. Let anybody who wants to come, come. You know, she wouldn't have done that season one or two.
5: Mm-hmm. You know? Is Deborah Vance and Hacks a creative challenge for you, or more like the easy reward after a lifetime of challenges?
6: There weren't things like I didn't, you know, because there was a slight accent involved with Floyd, which was adds, you know, another layer that you need to work through so you can get to, you can just stop thinking about it and let it just come naturally. That's another sort of added challenge. But they were both emotionally demanding, but in very different ways, you know. They were similar in the sense that they both were kind of held a lot of their feelings in, you know. But the thing about Deborah was it's just so fun to make people laugh, and just to see how people responded to the show was such a thrill. Mm-hmm. And she got to be just more and more three-dimensional, more and more human, and less guarded as time went by, which was really nice.
5: You know, Jean, you are kind of making a case for me. All right. Okay. I wanted to have this conversation with you for a little bit of a hidden agenda. Okay.
6: Okay.
5: Which is that, yes, you all say Hacks is over. Season 5 was the last season. Mm-hmm. But I think it's the wrong call. I don't get why.
6: Well, it was written as a 5-year show from day one. They had every season already in their heads, written in their heads, if not already written, from years before they even met me. Mm-hmm. That's how they sold it. That's how they pitched it to me. That's how they pitched it to the network. They felt that it ended in an appropriate way. Of course, they had no way of knowing how big the show was going to become. Mm-hmm. And I felt that I was ready to move on from the character. So it all kind of gelled nicely.
5: I know you're okay with it being over, but just one more question I think about is, how are you feeling now that you are a little bit away from the filming of it?
6: Well, I'm not missing getting up at 4 in the morning and wearing high heels all day. I don't know if you noticed, but the heels got shorter and shorter as the seasons went on. I wore some killer heels season 1 that I couldn't wear today. The thing is, though, unlike our darling crew who had to kind of rip off the Band-Aid, for us in the cast, particularly Hannah and I, we have an entire awards season coming up. So we're going to still be living with the show, talking about the show, doing interviews about the show, going to ceremonies and things through next February. So after that, it might feel a little more real.
5: Well, Jean Smart, thanks for joining us.
6: Thank you so much.
4: Jean Smart spoke with guest interviewer Aarti Shahani. The 5th and final season of Hacks is nominated for 24 Emmys, including one for Smart for Best Actress in a Comedy Series. Aarti is a veteran NPR journalist, host of the podcast Art of Power, and author of the memoir Here We Are. Coming up, Maureen Corrigan reviews a new novel by Daniel Mason, who she says has a magic touch as a writer. This is Fresh Air.
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4: This is Fresh Air. Many writers hold down day jobs to pay the bills, but Daniel Mason is that rare literary creature. His 2020 short story collection was a finalist for the Pulitzer, and his 2023 historical fiction was a finalist for the National Book Critics Circle Award. Simultaneously, Mason has maintained a second career as a psychiatry professor at Stanford. Our book critic Maureen Corrigan says that academic background stands him in good stead for his latest novel, Country People. Here's Maureen's review.
10: Shakespeare was wise to the fact that most folks prefer lighter entertainments in the summer. Hence, A Midsummer Night's Dream, that confection of a play in which rustics and royals and meddlesome fairies collide in a forest. Country People by Daniel Mason is a satisfying spin on the barb's bubble of an amusement. For anyone slow to catch on, Mason even ends his novel with an elementary school performance of A Midsummer Night's Dream. The wanderers into a Vermont forest here are not exactly royals, but you might say they're the kind of people Jefferson had in mind when he proposed that the United States be governed not by an inherited aristocracy, but by an aristocracy of the intellect. Or perhaps not. Kate is a hotshot, a distinguished scholar of Blake and Milton. Currently teaching in California, she's been offered a one-year visiting professorship at a college in Vermont. Miles, her husband, has been working, sort of, on his dissertation for the past 14 years, something to do with Russian folklore. To be fair, though, Miles, an eternal graduate student, does provide caretaking to the couple's two young children, as well as for Kate, who's been diagnosed with MS. He also tends to their dog, Giuseppe, who's possessed, much like Miles himself, of a fairly useless skill. Giuseppe has been bred to hunt truffles. Energized by the thought of a year in their new place, the family drives cross-country, arriving at a sylvan wood where they'll live, suspiciously rent-free, in the house of a faculty member on sabbatical. The digressive plot of Country People contains golden threads of academic farce. To my taste, passages like this one, contrasting Kate and Miles' student evaluations, are some of the funniest in the novel. Our omniscient narrator tells us that Kate taught popular courses, which according to her teaching evaluations were super fun and interesting, probably not useful for a job, but still mind-blowing. The narrator continues to fill us in. Over the past decade, watching their course enrollments dwindle, Kate's colleagues had been forced to pander, changing English 7, Shakespeare, to Sex in Shakespeare, English 28, Middlemarch, to Learning Programming from Middlemarch, a novel. But Kate was hardcore. Again, according to our narrator, the reviews for the courses Miles taught as a teaching assistant described him as nice, if sometimes hard to follow, and said that he got caught up in arcane topics so that a lecture on Turgenev would somehow end in Ecuador. Once, a student wrote that Miles was disheveled, not in a gross way, in a nice way. Another wrote, "My friend had a crush on him, which we thought was funny." As the novel settles into Vermont, its humor shifts from the dry wit variety to the wacky excess of tall tales. Miles is jazzed to get to know some actual rural folk, since his dissertation, after all, involves peasants. The locals he talks to on nature trails and in the waiting room of the emergency clinic espouse beliefs that make the witches and dragons of Russian folklore seem colorless by comparison. Flat Earth theories and hollow Earth theories abound, along with the conviction that the area is studded with massive subterranean super rat lines, a veritable vermin expressway, one of which is said to run under the house Miles and his family now occupy. And seductive fairies spring up in the shape of a children's ski coach and an erotically charged drama teacher who entices Miles into helping her stage an unbowdlerized version of A Midsummer Night's Dream. To inevitably quote Puck's immortal line, "Lord, what fools these mortals be." Thanks to Mason's own magic touch as a writer, Country People mostly charms rather than condescends. Sometimes his jokes do go on for too long, like the footnote sprawling over three pages listing adults who attended the school play. And sometimes, much like the Hollow Earthers, I was conscious of the absence of a solid core to this novel. But then I reminded myself that silliness for its own sake is an underrated virtue in art, and there's silliness aplenty in Country People to keep readers entertained.
4: Maureen Corrigan is a professor of literature at Georgetown University. She reviewed Country People by Daniel Mason. Tomorrow on Fresh Air, Donald Trump took in about $2.2 billion last year while serving as president. New York Times journalist Eric Lipton will talk about his Pulitzer Prize-winning investigations into Trump's profits and related conflicts of interest. Last month, Lipton was one of the Times reporters subpoenaed by the Justice Department in connection with reporting about Air Force One. I hope you'll join us. To keep up with what's on the show and get highlights of our interviews, follow us on Instagram at NPR Fresh Air. Fresh Air's executive producer is Sam Brigger. Our technical director and engineer is Audrey Bentham. Our engineers today are Charlie Kyer and Adam Staniszewski. Our senior producer today is Roberta Shorrock. Our interviews and reviews are produced and edited by Phyllis Myers, Anne-Marie Baldonado, Lauren Krenzel, Monique Nazareth, Thea Challoner, Susan Yukundi, Anna Bauman, and Nico Gonzalez-Whistler. Our digital media producer is Molly C.V. Nesper. Teresa Madden directed today's show. Our co-host is Tanya Mosley. I'm Terry Gross.

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5: We'll have the latest from Kansas, Michigan, Missouri, Virginia, and Washington.
4: Today is Tuesday, August 4th, and this is All Things Considered from NPR News. I'm Elsa Chang.
5: And I'm Mary Louise Kelly. Public officials in New Jersey confirm an immigrant has died in ICE custody.
6: I was incredibly disturbed at the account from detainees that they had chronic health conditions and they weren't receiving their medication.
4: Also, can soccer star Lionel Messi help change the image of his hometown in Argentina?
7: I think it's a very cool stop to get to come and see his beginnings, his origin.
5: And the Trump administration is opening protected areas of the Pacific Ocean to commercial fishing.
4: Those stories and more after this summary of the day's news.
8: Live from NPR News in Washington, I'm Linda Kenyon. Michigan Democrats are voting today for an open Senate seat that could signal the future direction of the party as it battles for control of the chamber this fall. NPR's Sam Gringas reports the primary is seen as a test of how further left-leaning candidates looking to disrupt the status quo will fare in a key state.
9: Epidemiologist Abdul El-Sayed has the backing of Vermont Senator Bernie Sanders, who won the Michigan primary in 2016. El-Sayed has made criticism of corporate money in politics central.
10: Problem too often with the Democratic Party is that we have an instinct to say the right thing, but we're bought off by the people who are on the side of doing the wrong thing.
9: Congresswoman Haley Stevens got late endorsements from Michigan heavyweights like Governor Gretchen Whitmer and retiring Senator Gary Peters.
11: I'm just beating MAGA four times in my congressional races, and I'm passing laws, and I'm doing damn good work.
9: Whoever wins will face former Republican Congressman Mike Rogers this fall. Sam Greenglass, NPR News, Farmington Hills, Michigan.
8: NPR has confirmed U.S. stockpiles of some precision missiles are almost depleted as the war in Iran enters its sixth month. The story was first reported by Reuters. NPR's Kat Lonsdorf has more.
12: Precision missiles like Tomahawks, Prisms, and Attackums are running out, according to a U.S. official familiar with the data who was not authorized to speak publicly. Stockpiles are expected to take years to replenish. These are offensive missiles. They can be fired from hundreds or even thousands of miles away to keep U.S. service members like pilots from having to get close to enemy targets. But many senior military officials and analysts believe the U.S. has a sufficient supply of offensive weapons, despite shortages in certain categories. The much bigger concern, they say, is the real possibility of the U.S. running low on defensive weapons, like interceptors, used to shoot down incoming attack drones or missiles. Kat Lonsdorf, NPR News, Washington.
8: The Dow and the S&P hit record highs again today after Treasury Secretary Scott Bessent said the U.S. could soon clinch a deal to reopen the Strait of Hormuz. NPR's Raphael Nam reports.
13: In an interview with CNBC, Bessent had a reassuring message for markets.
14: We are in talks with the Iranians, and I think there is a chance we may have a deal today or tomorrow to open the strait and move towards a more normalized position in this conflict.
13: That gave a big boost to stock markets amid hopes that the critical passageway could soon allow oil and other cargo to pass through. Global crude prices also dropped after Bessent's comments. The market has swung like this before, only to swing back. The war with Iran has been a drag on the global economy for months, so any deal would be welcome, though time and time again, this has proven to be an unpredictable conflict. Raphael Nam, NPR News.
8: The Dow closed up 907 points today. 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
16: Good afternoon. It's 4:04. I'm Karen Anderson with news from Vermont Public. Dozens of evangelical Christians recently made a trip to Poultney to meet with a Florida preacher who says he's going to revive Green Mountain College. Tommy Zito says he'll soon buy the campus from the businessman whose own plans to redevelop the property have sputtered. Zito told Vermont Public he has the money to buy the property from Bhakta Spirits owner Raj Bhakta. But Zito also said he's not quite ready to close the deal.
17: My staff currently is not able to just take on this type of thing. So we actually have to create that, and we need time.
16: Zito has little experience running a college. Many years ago, he started a small Bible college in Florida, Bible school, rather. The school graduated its first class of three students in 2017. Then it shut down. Zito says he's confident he'll find more success in Vermont. Vermont is suing the Trump administration again, this time to block changes to health insurance policy. The Centers for Medicare and Medicaid Services set a new rule for how Affordable Care Act plans should operate every year. The 2027 rule expands eligibility for catastrophic plans that have low premiums but come with much higher deductibles, and it increases out-of-pocket spending limits for those plans. The lawsuit argues this rule illegally undermines the Affordable Care Act's goal of expanding access to affordable health care. It also says it could make insurance harder and more expensive to get. Vermont is among a coalition of roughly two dozen states involved in the suit. A separate group of plaintiffs is also challenging the 2027 rule, and last month a judge paused several of the rule's provisions from taking effect while that case plays out. The administration is expected to appeal. Taking a quick look at the eye in the sky, highs in the upper 70s to low 80s today, blue skies and much less humid. 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
5: This is All Things Considered from NPR News. I'm Mary Louise Kelly in Washington.
12: And I'm Elsa Chang in Culver City, California. Five states head to the polls today to cast their ballots in primary elections. Some of the races in Kansas, Michigan, Missouri, Virginia, and Washington are quite competitive. They could help decide which party has control of Congress next year. And a number of Democratic primaries follow a similar pattern that we've seen this election cycle. Progressive political hopefuls attempting to take on establishment-backed candidates. NPR Politics reporter Sage Miller is here to tell us what is at stake. Hi, Sage.
18: Hi.
12: Hi. Okay, so there's a bunch of Democratic progressives who want to be in Congress, but that, of course, means winning against incumbents or other establishment figures. So how is that particular face-off playing out now in Michigan's Senate race?
18: I know. It feels a little bit like deja vu because it's something we've seen all throughout the nation. But progressive Democrats have been fairly successful this cycle, and a handful of them have beat longtime incumbents or candidates backed by the National Party. That heated up match in Michigan puts Congresswoman Haley Stevens against Abdul El-Sayed. Mm-hmm. Stevens is taking the more establishment, moderate approach. She flipped her suburban House district in 2018. That was the last wave year for Democrats. And El-Sayed's performance is rooted in progressive populism. And I'm talking Medicare for all, getting corporations out of politics and taxing the rich. The Senate race is also important for Democrats if they want to take control of the chamber in November.
19: Right. And that Senate contest, I mean, it's not the only one with this same theme. So, like, what other races mirror this progressive versus moderate picture, you think?
18: While the results in the Michigan Senate Democratic primary will tell us the appetite for progressive candidates and in a swing state, mm-hmm. there's another race in Michigan that'll do the exact same thing. In Michigan's 7th district, that's the only true toss-up congressional district, three Democrats are running in the primary. Ooh. That includes a Democratic socialist. They argue the progressive policies are just what the swing state needs. And also in the Midwest, there's a rematch between Missouri Congressman Wesley Bell and former Congresswoman Cori Bush. Bush is backed by the Democratic Socialists of America, and Bell has the more moderate lane of the party.
19: Right. That's a pretty intense fight over there. Okay, that is what Democrats are wrestling with. Anything interesting on the Republican side?
18: Yes, Republicans are facing a lot of the same types of questions about their future and what kind of candidate best represents the party, like Washington State's 4th congressional district race. Not only do I live in Washington State, but it'll show which direction Republican voters want the party to go. Mm-hmm. The district is mostly rural, heavily dependent on agriculture, and more than 40% Latino, all demographics Trump has struggled with while in office this term, and it's a totally open seat. It's also a crowded field, but the top three Republican contenders exemplify three distinct arms of the party. You got the Trump-endorsed candidate, the anti-establishment political outsider candidate, and the moderate state lawmaker. Though a Trump-endorsed candidate has never won in Washington's 4th congressional district.
19: Okay. Well, I know that there are also some interesting governor races. What can you tell us about those real quick?
18: Yeah, both Democratic governors in Kansas and Michigan are term limited, so they can't run for re-election. And Trump won both of these states in 2024, though they are different states. Michigan, as I mentioned, is a swing state. But there's a question if Democrats can continue hanging onto the office in November. In Kansas, the unlikely Democratic governor served two terms, but it's a solidly red. It's a very red state, and it's not clear that can happen again. So that will also test Trump's influence because there are more Republican candidates backed in both of those states. And the Republican base... Yeah, both of those states.
19: That is NPR's Sage Miller. Thank you, Sage.
18: Thank you.
5: New Jersey officials have confirmed an immigrant in ICE custody at Delaney Hall has died. The facility, operated by private prison contractor GEO Group, has been the site of intense protests over poor living conditions. NPR immigration correspondent Vanessa Romo joins me now. Hey there, Vanessa.
20: Hi, Mary Louise.
5: Tell us what we know about the man who died at Delaney Hall Immigration Detention Center.
20: His name was Edwin Giovanni Lopez Cornejo. He was 41 years old from El Salvador, and he died on Saturday. His mother, who spoke with an immigrant advocacy group, says that he had been in the country just shy of 20 years, so nearly half of his life. He has a 12-year-old daughter who his mother says is now an orphan, and he was in custody for less than 6 weeks. Lopez suffered from several ailments. He had high blood pressure, he was diabetic and had epilepsy. He took medication, but his family fears that he was not getting it, or at least not in a timely way, while he was in custody. And according to his mom, no one from his family got to see him, but she did speak with him this last Friday, the day before he died.
21: Fue el viernes que me habló mi hijo, que dijo de que se sentía mal, que se le había dormido, dijo una parte de la cara y de la mano derecha.
20: That's Lopez's mother, Maria. She says that when they spoke, he said that he didn't feel well, that part of his face and his right hand were both numb. He'd lost feeling. He told her that he'd gotten some medical attention and that he'd be undergoing further exams, but that he wasn't told exactly when.
5: Vanessa, what are Homeland Security officials saying about this?
20: DHS issued a death in detention statement saying that Lopez experienced a medical emergency while he was in custody at the GEO facility and that, quote, staff and medical staff responded immediately. They called 911 and he was taken to a hospital where he was pronounced dead. For now, the official cause of death is pending.
5: Huh. Yeah, I mentioned Delaney has seen a bunch of protests. We have seen hunger strikes by detainees there. What else do we need to know about this facility?
20: It has definitely become a flashpoint for a lot of issues that are plaguing immigration detention across the country. But there, local leaders, including Newark's mayor, state and federal lawmakers, are all incredibly frustrated by what they say is a lack of access and transparency there. Here's New Jersey Congresswoman Analilia Mejia, who I spoke with earlier today.
0: We need to make sure that our state officials, health officials, have full and unencumbered access to detention centers. We have to make sure that DHS is in fact tracking and taking into account people's chronic health conditions, not changing people's medications willy-nilly.
20: Mejia also said that she wants to make sure that DHS reverses course on their reporting rule.
2: Their reporting rule. Just quickly, what reporting rule is she talking about?
20: It's the way that ICE is now reporting detainee deaths. So up until June, if a detainee died within 30 days after being released, it was still logged as an ICE detention death. But that's no longer the case. Uh-huh. The Trump administration defended the change, calling it a common sense measure and saying it's not responsible for individuals weeks after release. So what that means is that by ICE's count, there have been 23 deaths in custody, but other people say it's actually much higher.
2: Okay. NPR's Vanessa Romo, thanks.
20: Thank you.
19: The city of Rosario in Argentina was until recently known more for drug violence than for tourism. City leaders are trying to change that image with help from the city's most famous son, Lionel Messi. Manuel Rueda has this story.
22: Lionel Messi's humble childhood home has become somewhat of a pilgrimage site for soccer fans. Its metal fences covered with flags that have been left behind by visitors from all over the world.
7: Messi is probably my favorite player ever. He's certainly, in my opinion, the greatest ever.
22: Nathan Chainley, a traveler from Michigan, stopped by to take some photos and get a feel for where it all started for the world's most famous soccer player.
7: I think it's a very cool stop to get to come and see his beginnings, his origin.
22: Many of the flags have messages on them. People thank Messi for helping them to fall in love with soccer or showing them that dreams are possible with hard work and humility.
7: To see the hope and the joy that one man has been able to bring through the game, when you read these flags, I just think it's beautiful. I think it's absolutely beautiful.
22: Just a few years ago, Rosario was making headlines for something very different, for being a rough city plagued by drug violence. Rosario faces the Paraná River, one of the longest in South America, and it's long been an important port for beef and soy exports. But Rosario's location along a big shipping route has also made this a coveted spot for drug traffickers. 3 years ago, a war broke out between rival gangs. They shot and kidnapped civilians as they tried to assert territorial control.
23: Rosario para mí tiene el servicio.
22: We had journalists from Buenos Aires doing live shots from the city center wearing bulletproof vests, says Bruno Rearte, the head of the local tourism promotion agency. It was quite a blow for us. Since then, the city has lowered the crime rate by making prisons more secure, cutting off communication between jailed mafia bosses and their underlings. Argentina's government has also sent hundreds of federal police to Rosario. You can still come across their foot patrols as you walk through the center of town. As the city cracks down on crime, it's also trying to reinvent itself as a tourist destination. And at the center of that effort is Lionel Messi, who lived in Rosario until he was 13. All around the city, there are colorful murals of Argentina's captain and signs next to places that were important to his childhood, like his elementary school or his first soccer club, where you can still see kids practicing in the evenings. Alejandro Di Ponti, a tour guide in Rosario, says that Messi has helped to put the city on the map. In the past, many people who visited Argentina would skip Rosario, but now they might come on day trips from Buenos Aires or stay for a couple of nights, Di Ponti says, as more

0: It's taken some time for people to trust in our city again, says Flor Wolf, the owner of a hostel in the city center. She hopes visitors will come to see a different side of Rosario, its character, and the places that shaped Lionel Messi.
1: You're
0: going to feel happy here, she says. Even Messi spends his vacations in this town. For NPR News, I'm Manuel Rueda, in Rosario, Argentina.
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3: And this is Vermont Public. It's 4:18 on a Tuesday. I'm Karen Anderson, sitting in for Mary Engish.
4: From the Fairbanks Museum in St. Johnsbury, this is the Eye on the Sky weather update. Far more pleasant today after yesterday's cold front passed. Humidity levels have plummeted, and despite the refreshing west winds, full blue skies all day will keep thermometers around average. Gradual warming takes place over the next few days, as whatever is left of a low pressure in the deep south continues the turbulent weather in the second half of the week. For more details, this afternoon, blue skies and much less humid, highs in the upper 70s to low 80s, with cool west winds 5 to 10, up to 15 mile per hour gusts in the northeast. Remaining mostly clear in the evening and overnight, then high clouds filter in from the south after midnight. Areas of valley fog in western New Hampshire, lows in the 50s to low 60s with calm winds. Wednesday, some patchy morning fog with clouds spreading north through the afternoon, clearing from the west in the evening. Highs through the 80s, south to north. I'm meteorologist David Rienzo with an eye on the sky.
3: 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Coming up in local news this hour, the biggest threat to re-election for some Senate Democrats this year doesn't come from Republicans, but instead from challengers in their own party. We'll hear more this hour at 4:44. It's 4:20.
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6: This is All Things Considered from NPR News. I'm Elsa Chang.
2: And I'm Mary Louise Kelly. Far out in the Pacific Ocean, more than a million square miles of ocean around tiny islands and atolls are protected by the U.S. government. The Trump administration is now opening some of those waters to commercial fishing. A few people have seen some of these places, but NPR's Lauren Sommer made a rare visit to one of these federally protected atolls, 1,000 miles south of Hawaii.
7: Packing for a trip to Palmyra Atoll takes some extra work.
8: Okay, so now my clothes, my shoes, everything is bagged and...
7: all of it has to be frozen. It goes in your freezer for 48 hours.
8: No, I can't close the freezer.
7: The reason is to kill off any hitchhikers, insects, or seeds that could inadvertently catch a ride. It's to protect one of the most pristine ecosystems in the world. Palmyra Atoll is made up of tiny, low-lying islands, their turquoise water surrounded by the deep blue Pacific.
9: So first off, welcome to Palmyra for those of you that haven't been here before.
7: Chris Ryan is the Palmyra Atoll Preserve Manager. When I arrived, there are just 22 people at a research station that's run by the Nature Conservancy, a conservation nonprofit. Liking isolation is key for working here.
9: When the space station was going overhead, that was our closest human neighbor for a little while. That was pretty neat.
7: Atolls are slightly different from islands. They form from an ancient volcano that erodes away under the sea. The coral reef around it is left because it continues to grow upwards.
9: So everything

0: that we're on here, everything that we stand on here is on a base of dead coral, like coral skeletons. And then the fringing reef continues to expand out.
1: Both the land and the ocean here are federally protected, but you can still see the history of human impact. There are concrete bunkers tucked into the tropical forest. Like a lot of Pacific atolls, Palmyra was used to station troops during World War II. But now, it belongs to the wildlife. These are sooty terns, black and white seabirds. A huge colony of them are sitting on eggs and feeding their fuzzy chicks.
2: There are probably about 20 to 30,000 birds in front of us right here.
1: Alex Wegman is the Nature Conservancy's lead scientist for island resilience.
2: It's like a snowstorm of birds.
1: These birds rely on the ocean, where they catch small fish and squid, because the ocean is where the real action is. Underwater, the coral reef is an explosion of color. Delicate branching corals are as big as city buses. Fish are darting in and out, and black-tipped reef sharks cruise the outskirts. When researchers first started diving here, they were shocked at the number of sharks. It's a rare example of an ecosystem that's still largely intact.
2: Atolls are small when you look at them on the map, but they have an oversized impact on the ocean around them.
1: Wegman says atolls are like busy cafes. They attract sharks and tuna that swim hundreds of miles to get there.
2: And that is why atolls are so important, because they are nutrient concentrators. They're oases in this vast oceanscape.
1: It's one reason the ocean around Palmyra Atoll was protected as a National Marine Monument. It's part of the four monuments established by President George W. Bush in the 2000s. Some were later expanded by President Obama, who made them the largest fully protected areas in the U.S. and banned commercial fishing. That's something President Trump is trying to change.
3: These people weren't allowed to fish. Can you imagine that?
1: In June, Trump announced he's opening three Pacific marine monuments to commercial fishing. It'll be permitted in waters more than 57 miles from the shoreline.
3: America's fishermen have never had a better ally in the White House than Donald Trump. That I will say.
1: Trump also rolled back protections for the fourth Pacific monument last year, the one that includes Palmyra Atoll. But conservation groups sued, and a judge ruled that the federal government couldn't do that without a full environmental review. So for now, it's protected. Hawaii's fishing fleet is hoping that changes.
4: Yeah, so the auction basically starts at 5:30 every morning.
1: Eric Kingma walks into a large refrigerated warehouse that's home to the Honolulu Tuna Auction. He's the executive director of the Hawaii Longline Association, which represents the fishing fleet here. The warehouse is full of silvery blue tuna packed on ice.
4: So we've got 66,000 pounds of fish on the block today.
1: Each yellowfin or big eye tuna is sold individually by the auctioneer. Most of his tuna stays in Hawaii, eaten raw in sushi or poke. The vessels that catch it travel hundreds of miles, using thousands of baited hooks in deep water. Kingma says the fishery is worth more than $100 million, but the economics are getting tougher.
4: The industry has been grinding along, but the profitability side hasn't been all that great, and then you add basically a doubling of fuel prices.
1: Kingma says they're also facing more competition on the high seas from foreign boats, mostly from Asian countries. Opening up the marine monuments would give Hawaii's fleet more options in U.S. waters.
4: It's really about the opportunity to fish away from foreign competition sustainably, highly monitored, and more efficiently.
1: But other communities in Hawaii are pushing back.
5: We're not against fishing. We're just against fishing in this particular spot.
1: Kekuewa Kikiloi is an associate professor of Hawaiian studies at the University of Hawaii at Manoa. The biggest marine monument is Papahānau Mokuakea in the northwestern Hawaiian Islands, which Trump is now opening to fishing. Kikiloi has been part of a cultural work group that's helped manage the monument alongside the federal government. He says the area is considered sacred for Native Hawaiians.
5: That region is sort of thought to be like a region of where our spirits go after we pass and where all life originated from.
1: For him, protecting the monument is about marine life and the people who have been connected to the ecosystem for centuries. Conservation groups also warn that rolling back protections could hurt the ecosystem. Alan Friedlander is an affiliate researcher at the Hawaii Institute of Marine Biology. He says when the fishing fleet is catching tuna, they inadvertently catch other species too.
6: They kill a lot of sharks. Some of them are critically endangered, like oceanic whitetip sharks.
1: Friedlander says the protections will become even more important because of climate change. Even remote places like Pacific atolls can't escape the impacts of warming oceans.
6: These places are just so special and so unique that it's really incumbent upon us to make sure that they're here for not only us, but for future generations.
1: The Trump administration did not respond to questions about opening the Pacific Marine Monuments to commercial fishing. Conservation groups say they plan to file a lawsuit to preserve the protections soon. Lauren Sommer, NPR News.
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1: It's 4:29 on a Tuesday. Good afternoon. I'm Karen Anderson, sitting in for Mary Engish. 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And coming up in our next local newscast, the Burlington City Council has passed a public safety resolution that aims to ramp up enforcement against illegal drug use and other issues. And the Red Cross is warning its blood supply is at a crisis level for only the second time in its history. It's affecting Vermont and the greater New England region. You can find more on those stories just ahead in local news at 4:32. But first, we'll get caught up with NPR headlines.
3: Live from NPR News in Culver City, California, I'm Dwayne Brown. In Washington State, firefighters are getting a little break in the hot weather conditions that have fanned three massive wildfires that have destroyed at least 700 buildings, forcing about 67,000 people from their homes. Kathy Pagimole lives in the area and was forced to evacuate. She says her home was spared, but many of her neighbors were not as fortunate.
4: Spokane has over 200,000 people, and there's been over 67,000 displaced or, you know, affected. So, I mean, that just kind of puts the number in perspective. Mm-hmm. You know, we're seeing dark smoke everywhere still, ash and stuff falling in yards miles and miles away. I've never seen anything like it. War zone is the term that keeps coming to mind.
3: The Spokane Sheriff's Office says a 37-year-old man was booked on suspicion of first-degree arson yesterday in connection with the Old Trails fire, one of the largest still burning in the Spokane area. Recent Russian attacks on printing facilities in Ukraine have severely impacted that country's book industry. NPR's Hanna Palomarenko reports these attacks destroyed millions of books this summer.
5: According to Ukraine's Ministry of Culture, more than 1.5 million books and textbooks were destroyed in July. In early August, Russia attacked two more major book printing facilities in Kharkiv. As a result, more than 8 million books, including school textbooks, were burned. Deputy Minister of Culture Bogdana Layuk said on Ukrainian television that as a result, some of the textbooks will be late in reaching students this school year. The Russians targeted strikes on warehouses and printing plants are not only continuing, but are becoming increasingly intense, she says. Ukrainian government is currently formulating two long-term programs to bolster the sector and provide sustainable support to publishers. Anna,
3: you're listening to NPR News.
1: And this is Vermont Public. It's 4:32. I'm Karen Anderson with these news headlines. The Burlington City Council has passed a public safety resolution that aims to ramp up enforcement against illegal drug use and other issues. It comes after a contentious meeting last night that included 3 hours of public comment. Councilors passed the resolution called Burlington Forward with a 7-5 vote along party lines. Burlington Democrats pushed for the measure. Mayor Emma Mulvaney-Stanek and the Progressive Caucus oppose it. The mayor says existing city initiatives need more time to pan out. Council President Ben Travers disagrees.
6: My perspective on this is that we do not have more time, that our city is at a tipping point. I often hear and agree we should look to the data, and here is what it says. Tourism is down. Gross receipts are down. Downtown vacancy rates are at multi-decade highs. Those numbers reflect people have lost and continue to lose confidence in our city.
1: Most of the 100 or so people who spoke during the public comment period argued the proposal is harmful. It will now go to four different committees for more debate. The Red Cross is warning its blood supply is at a crisis level for only the second time in its history. It's affecting Vermont and the greater New England region. Jeff Hall is a spokesperson for the Red Cross of Massachusetts. He says part of the problem is that only 5% of Americans are regular blood donors.
7: We need to grow younger donors in the United States. We need to get 20-somethings and 30-somethings in the door, understanding that that hour that they're giving up is really helping their community.
1: The Red Cross says the blood supply right now is at its lowest level since the start of the pandemic, with less than 2 days' worth on the shelf. You can learn more about donating on redcrossblood.org. And that's the latest news from Vermont Public. You can follow news and weather at vermontpublic.org. 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
4: 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I'm Elsa Chang in Culver City, California.
9: And I'm Mary Louise Kelly in Washington. Data centers, giant windowless buildings filled with servers, they're the backbone of the AI boom. They are also deeply unpopular. As NPR's Tamara Keith reports, political candidates are tapping into the backlash.
10: 2 months after OpenAI broke ground on a massive data center campus in Saline Township, Michigan, Democratic U.S. Senate candidate Abdul El-Sayed was there. He was using the controversial project as a backdrop for his insurgent campaign.
11: I stand with local and state elected officials saying that we cannot approve any more of these until we have federal-level guardrails.
10: While data centers aren't the centerpiece of El-Sayed's pitch to voters, they do tie into key themes of his campaign, populist economics and getting money out of politics.
11: And unless and until we protect local communities from the power of corrupting money in politics, we're going to continue to see projects like this get pushed onto local communities despite themselves.
10: A Gallup poll from earlier this year found 7 in 10 Americans oppose the construction of an AI data center in their area. So perhaps it's not a surprise candidates are picking up on the political opportunity.
12: They're popping up across America. Massive data centers burning through electricity and land. Now Washington wants to fast-track one here without asking us first.
10: That's an ad from Matthew Denotter, a Republican mounting a primary challenge in Michigan's 1st congressional district. In Michigan's 7th, Democrat William Lawrence says he didn't set out to campaign against data centers.
13: It wasn't something that I expected to be part of the campaign last August because data centers weren't on our radar. But there have been 4 data centers proposed in the district since I declared my candidacy.
10: Voters kept talking about it, and now it's part of his anti-establishment campaign. In Wisconsin, calling for a moratorium on data center construction has helped Francesca Hong build a broad coalition as she runs for governor.
14: It's time to press Control-Alt-Delete to put a stop to this AI data center crisis. A full moratorium until we have the new regulations we need to protect our energy costs, our economy, our environment.
10: At a recent Hong campaign event, supporter Peggy McCrum didn't hesitate when asked why she backs the candidate.
15: I don't think anyone wants data centers, and she's the only one who stands up against it, so she's actually listening to what people want.
10: Hong is a Democratic socialist, but this issue cuts through the usual partisan divides, says Amanda Littman, the founder of Run for Something, which works with Democrats running for state and local office.
16: We're hearing it from urban, from rural, from suburban. We're hearing it in red states, blue states, purple states. It's all kinds of communities.
17: which I think is really speaking to how visceral people feel this is coming for them.
10: Because, she says, these data centers are the most tangible representation of the threat people perceive from AI, whether it's higher energy prices or making jobs obsolete. Tamara Keith, NPR News.
18: There's a new financial center in the heart of Texas. It's taking on Wall Street in New York City. And this being Texas, it's known as Y'all Street. Financial journalist Maria Aspen has more.
19: I'm standing in the middle of a construction site in Dallas. It's full of dust and wind and workers in hard hats going up and down in freight elevators.
20: Let's walk through here.
19: This is the new Dallas headquarters for Goldman Sachs. Or it will be in 2028, when it's fully built and has thousands of employees working there. Goldman is spending more than $500 million to build this campus right in the heart of Dallas. And it's in good company.
20: When I look out my window, I see our campus under construction. If I look up over here, I see Bank of America is building their tower. JP Morgan has a presence across the street from us here. I understand Morgan
19: Asim Khalil is a Goldman Sachs partner and head of its Dallas office. That makes him a top Y'all Street executive. Khalil is also a lifelong New Yorker. He moved to Texas for Goldman 10 years ago, and now he's all in.
20: This is the most welcoming city you'll find anywhere in the country, if not the world. People are happy to be here. They want you to be happy to be here. The schools are great. The culture is amazing. And the business climate is far surpassed, again, any expectation.
19: That business climate he's talking about is a big part of Dallas's growing appeal for Goldman Sachs. Investment banks have long hired people outside of New York, mostly for less glamorous jobs. But their top bankers compete for the business of big companies and wealthy individuals, and a lot of both are moving to Texas. It's always had big oil and American Airlines, but now there are more tech companies like Tesla and even the pharma giant McKesson. In fact, Texas is now home to the most Fortune 500 companies in the nation, more than even California or New York. And where big companies are, the stock markets often follow.
21: Incredible excitement. Incredible excitement for everything that is going on in the state of Texas and around the Texas ecosystem.
19: Lynn Martin runs the New York Stock Exchange. And these days,
21: Texas has actually become our biggest state.
19: The New York Stock Exchange and the NASDAQ have both opened offshoots in Texas. And a homegrown startup called the Texas Stock Exchange just opened for trading last month. There's another big thing companies love about Texas. It's often just cheaper and easier to do business there. It's famous for having lower taxes and lighter regulations. And its Republican governor, Greg Abbott, loves to promote Texas as a pro-business refuge from more liberal states. Dallas's mayor, Eric Johnson, is also a Republican, and now he's beating the same drum.
22: We don't vilify corporations down here. We view them as partners, and we view them as job creators that we want to support.
19: That message resonates right now. Some CEOs have become really unhappy with states like California and New York. Take billionaire Elon Musk, who moved both Tesla and SpaceX to Texas, and who's been a big critic of California. Now that state is threatening to put a new wealth tax on billionaires. And New York City is being run by Mayor Zoran Mamdani, the Democratic socialist who many on Wall Street love to hate. Dallas's mayor sees this as an opportunity.
22: I really do believe that we represent the future of capitalism in this country, and we are a sanctuary city from socialism.
19: But this kind of political trash talking is also a useful marketing tool. Because however much the financial industry is growing in Dallas, it's still got a long way to go to replace New York. The country's biggest banks and stock exchanges may be expanding in Texas, but they're not ditching Manhattan. For example, Goldman Sachs still has its global headquarters near Wall Street. And Asim Khalil says he doesn't think Dallas sees this as a zero-sum game.
20: When you think about this concept of Y'all Street and moving more finance jobs to Dallas, I think it's just the natural evolution of the financial services industry.
19: And now more of that industry evolution is happening far beyond Wall Street. For NPR News, I'm Maria Aspen in Dallas.
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1: And you're hearing All Things Considered right here on listener-supported Vermont Public. Good afternoon. It's 4:44 on this Tuesday, August 4th. I'm Karen Anderson in for Mary Engish today. The biggest threat to re-election for some Senate Democrats this year doesn't come from Republicans, but instead from challengers in their own party. 10 incumbent Democrats in 5 Senate districts will have to survive competitive primaries in order to return to Montpelier next year. Meanwhile, only one incumbent Senate Republican faces a primary challenge. Vermont Public Capital Bureau reporter Peter Hirschfeld spoke with host Mary Engish about these races.
2: Is this unusual for incumbent lawmakers to face challenges in their own party primary?
5: No, it's not unusual, but I look back at previous elections and the number of primary challenges we're seeing this year is definitely comparatively high. And another noteworthy dynamic is that these challenges are often coming from very well-funded and very well-organized candidates. In Windsor County, for example, 2 incumbent Democrats will have to get past 4 challengers in order to retain their seats. One of those challengers is a current state representative. One is a former state representative, so they have some political oomph behind them. And another has raised more than $60,000 for his campaign, which is nearly 10 times as much money as the incumbents have combined. We're also seeing competitive primaries in Washington County, Bennington County, and Chittenden County. And some of these districts, Mary, are comfortably blue, and that means the outcomes of those primaries will likely be the deciding factor in the general.
2: What are the going theories out there as to why we are seeing so many Democrats stepping up to take on incumbents?
5: Well, in 2 of these multi-seat districts, an incumbent Democrat is not seeking re-election, and that always spurs interest from prospective candidates. But there are also a lot of Democrats who are not satisfied with the existing elected class in Montpelier. Democrats took an absolute shellacking in 2024 when they lost their supermajorities in the House and the Senate. And the party's progressive base feels abandoned in many cases by the way legislative Democrats have responded to that setback. They think the party has been too timid on policies like universal health care and raising taxes on the rich. And they think it's been far too deferential to Governor Phil Scott on issues like education. They want change, and many of these Democratic challengers are promising to more aggressively pursue progressive policy reforms.
2: Is that liberal base going to be the deciding factor in these elections then?
5: That base is certainly energized right now. But there are other voting blocks that could also influence these races. This past winter, we saw a broad coalition of rural Vermonters organized to fight back against a controversial land use law. And that movement has begun to spill into Democratic primary politics. Those voters are less concerned about candidates' progressive bona fides than where they stand on Act 250, for instance, and their economic vision for rural Vermont. And they're in some instances encouraging Republicans to vote in Democratic primaries. If that segment of the electorate is able to mobilize in large enough numbers, they could be a real factor, especially in districts outside of Chittenden County.
1: That was Vermont Public reporter Peter Hirschfeld speaking with host Mary Engish. Vermont's primary election is next Tuesday, August 11th, and you can watch our debates and find more election coverage at vermontpublic.org.
23: I'm Mark Breen. Welcome to Night Sky for Tuesday, August 4th. While the waning gibbous moon, reaching its last quarter tomorrow night, keeps Saturn company, the darker evenings also host some intriguing faint objects that will become easier to view with the decreasing interference from the moon. Specifically, the target area is relatively easy to find, thanks to the summer triangle, our trio of wonderfully bright stars, high in the southeast as twilight finishes near 9:30 and progressing to south close to midnight. Vega, the highest and brightest, passes nearly overhead by 10:30, accompanied by Deneb, also very high to its left, making its way overhead 2 hours later. Below them, though still more than halfway up, Altair slides through the southern skies due south near midnight. Looking inside the triangle, fainter stars form a few lesser-known patterns, including Sagitta, the arrow, and Vulpecula, the fox. Just outside the triangle, Delphinus the dolphin leaps up from the water. On Wednesday, details on these faint celestial treats on Night Sky. Night Sky is a production of Vermont Public and the Fairbanks Museum and Planetarium.
1: 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Coming up later this hour during All Things Considered, after Annabelle Gurwitch was diagnosed with lung cancer, a volunteer with the same diagnosis helped her through the dread of cancer scans. The volunteer ultimately gave Annabelle a new perspective. That story is ahead here on All Things Considered at 4:54. And coming up on Marketplace tonight at 6:30, despite a lot of headwinds like rising energy costs and tariffs, factory orders have hit a four-year high. That story is coming up on Marketplace tonight at 6:30. It's 4:50.
18: 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I'm Elsa Chang.
9: And I'm Mary Louise Kelly. It's been 3 years since the first hearing for people who filed claims in the massive Camp Lejeune contaminated water settlement, but there still hasn't been a single trial. Thousands of veterans and family members who lived on the North Carolina base can sue the government under a law that Congress passed back in 2022. As WUNC's Jay Price reports, both the plaintiffs and the judges are growing frustrated.
3: The judges in the North Carolina federal court that's hearing the cases said from the beginning that getting the settlements done quickly was critical. People were exposed to the tainted water from 1953 to 1987, which means many are not only sick, but elderly. Jason Johns, the head of the VFW's National Legislative Committee, spoke at a recent rally in Washington, D.C. He said one law firm is representing about 2,000 plaintiffs, and nearly 10% of those have died in the past 2 years.
6: Next year, it's going to be 20%. The year after that, it's going to be 30%. If DOJ continues to do what it's doing, in 5 to 10 years, there'll be nobody left.
3: In an interview, he blamed the delays mainly on the Justice Department lawyers defending the Navy. He says they've been stalling, filing numerous motions, including trying to relitigate responsibility that Congress already admitted to in the 2022 law.
7: It creates an imbalance in the negotiations for settlements to say, you know what, yeah, I've only got so many years left, or my family's financially desperate, we need the money right now, we'll take a third of what we might have gotten 5 years ago.
3: While plaintiffs say they're jaded by years of delays, a recent sharply worded court order has given them at least some hope. The judges handling the thousands of lawsuits have ordered lawyers on both sides to hammer out a mass settlement plan by the end of October.
8: It's something. Do I have much confidence? We'll have to see what goes on with it. But it's something more than what we have had.
3: Jim Ward, who lives in Georgia, served at Lejeune in the early 1980s. He has an aggressive form of bladder cancer, and his wife, who lived with him on base, has breast cancer. Both types of illness have been linked to the toxins in the water. Ward says he also believes the government lawyers are intentionally slowing progress to use the plaintiffs' ages and illnesses as leverage for lowball settlement offers.
8: What a lawsuit means to you at 60 when you have some of your health, and what it means to you at 80 or 85 when your health is almost all gone because of illness is two different things. You tend to settle for less and you say, I'll do anything that y'all tell me.
3: The Department of Justice didn't respond to a request for an interview, but a former top DOJ litigator says he doesn't believe it would intentionally cause delays.
24: DOJ has no reason to drag it out. There's no there there.
3: Paul Figley, now a law professor at American University, was with the DOJ for 30 years and served as deputy director of the torts branch, dealing with lawsuits against the government. He followed some of the early developments in the case and says he knows the lead government litigator, Adam Bain.
24: He's not trying to cheat these people because he doesn't like them. He's just saying, this is the law. This is what you have to show. If you can't show it, then you shouldn't win.
3: Regardless of who's most at fault for the delays, plaintiffs like Jim Ward say it's time for them to end. He says the nation admitted in the 2022 law that it poisoned Marines and their families, and there's been more than enough time to decide which sick people should be compensated and how.
8: We don't need another 4 years, 3 years, 2 years of this being argued back and forth over who's right, who's wrong, the illnesses are wrong. Let's get this settled. Let's get it done. Let's get these people taken care of. Let's get them so they can continue with their healing.
3: The dozens of law firms representing plaintiffs are themselves represented by a small leadership group appointed by the court. The court's new order says they and the Justice Department lawyers must meet every week under the supervision of two court officials. If they don't reach an agreement by the October 30th deadline, the court may replace the plaintiffs' leadership group attorneys, and it threatened unspecified actions against the government defense team. For NPR News, I'm Jay Price in Durham, North Carolina.
18: Time now for My Unsung Hero, our series from the team at the Hidden Brain Podcast. My Unsung Hero tells the stories of people whose kindness left a lasting impression on someone else. And today's story comes from Annabelle Gerwich. In 2020, Gerwich went to urgent care for a routine COVID test. The doctors suggested that she get an X-ray, and on her way home, he called her to say that she had a concerning mass in her lungs. A few months later, Gerwich learned that she had stage 4 lung cancer. It was incurable, but there was a treatment that could extend her life. Every 3 months, she had to go in for a scan to find out whether that treatment was still working.
4: In the days leading up to the scans, I was having paralyzing dread. So I made a phone call to an angel. I was calling someone who was a volunteer with a cancer support community called Immerman's Angels. And they call these volunteers people who offer to mentor other people who have the same diagnosis as them, angels. Her name was Hardy Mole, and she was in her 70s. And from that first phone call, I started to feel like I could see a way to start re-entering life. She would laugh with me. She laughed at my bad cancer jokes. She would keep me company on these drives to go to the scans. And in this one phone call, I told her that I had met someone who seemed to be interested in me and going on a date with me. And I told her that I was confused because I thought he was really cute, but I couldn't imagine that I should go on a date with someone. Who was I to go on a date with someone? What kind of future was it? And Hardy said to me, "You know, you could be in it just for the sex." And it was so shocking that I took her advice. And the thing is, I know that she wasn't just talking about sex. What she was telling me was to not be so invested in the future, to not be so stuck in outcomes. And those words that she said to me, I think of them every day. She encouraged me to start re-engaging in life with one step at a time. And that's exactly what I'm doing.
18: That was writer and actor Annabelle Gerwich. She's the author of a new memoir about living with incurable cancer. She lives in Los Angeles with the man Hardy Mole had encouraged her to date. Mole died in 2023.
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12: 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It's a new Workday. 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
1: And this is Vermont Public, a minute away from 5 o'clock, and you're listening to All Things Considered. Karen Anderson here, sitting in for Mary Engish, and glad to have your company on this Tuesday, August 4th. Ahead in local news, Vermont is looking to update some of its camping rules, and it wants your input. And dozens of evangelical Christians recently made a trip to Poultney to meet with a Florida preacher who says he's going to revive Green Mountain College. Those stories ahead on Vermont Public, which has support from Corporate Circle members, including Vermont Bookshop on Main Street in Middlebury. 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You can also find us on the Vermont Public mobile app as well. It's 5 o'clock.
9: After months of war with Iran, is the U.S. running out of critical weapons?
18: Our colleague Tom Bowman has been reporting on the Pentagon's near-depleted stock of precision missiles.
9: Today is Tuesday, August 4th, and this is All Things Considered from NPR News. I'm Mary Louise Kelly.
18: And I'm Elsa Chang. Ukraine is also short on certain weapons, namely Patriot missiles.
13: This is going to be an enduring challenge for Ukraine, where they've a number of good trends, positive trends in the war right now, but this is certainly one of those trends that is still very difficult.
9: Also ahead this hour, why a military veteran and D.C. resident filed suit against the Idaho National Guard.
14: This is a really troubling example of what happens when you rely on National Guard members to do your policing.
18: Plus, new research on how newborn babies react to the scent of their father.
9: Those stories after the news.
3: Live from NPR News in Washington, I'm Ryland Barton. Five states hold primary elections today. In Michigan, Democrats see the race for an open Senate seat as essential to winning control of the chamber this year. The winner will take on former Republican Congressman Mike Rogers, who narrowly lost a Senate bid 2 years ago. NPR's Sam Greenglass has more on the candidates.
15: There is Congresswoman Haley Stevens. She flipped a suburban House district in 2018 and has focused on her crossover appeal and support for Michigan manufacturing. She's got support from Michigan heavyweights like Governor Gretchen Whitmer. Stevens' opponent is former public health official Abdul El-Sayed. He's backed by the left's biggest stars like Senator Bernie Sanders and is running on Medicare for All and eliminating corporate money from politics. He has criticized millions of dollars from the pro-Israel lobby AIPAC flooding the race against him. And so this race will test whether a candidate on the left like El-Sayed can prevail in a battleground state.
3: NPR's Sam Greenglass reporting. Embattled Ohio Republican Congressman Max Miller says he has asked the House Ethics Committee to investigate him, and he's getting his wish. NPR's Claudia Grisale says it comes after he released a video statement and documents in response to claims made by his ex-wife.
16: In a statement on X, Miller says he is seeking the ethics probe to clear his name in connection with accusations of abuse. Those allegations were made by Miller's ex-wife, Emily Moreno, the daughter of Ohio GOP Senator Bernie Moreno. On Sunday, Miller posted an extended video statement and trove of documents to defend against the claims. However, the documents included sensitive images of the couple's minor child that his legal team has said were inadvertently shared. Following that effort, Senator Moreno said Miller, who was in a tough re-election fight, was not fit to serve. The matter has divided Republicans in Congress, but time is running out for Miller and for the party to decide whether he stays in the race. Claudia DeSales, NPR News.
3: AI companies are meeting with Trump administration officials to discuss regulating the cybersecurity capabilities of what are known as frontier AI models. NPR's John Ruich reports.
10: Two sources familiar with the situation but not authorized to talk about it publicly confirmed the meeting to NPR. They say it may result in a final version of a framework for cyber regulation to deal with cutting-edge AI models. One source told NPR at the heart of the matter is a benchmarking process to determine which AI models are covered. They're also discussing a process through which companies will voluntarily submit their models for testing and assessment of their cyber capabilities. The meeting comes after a string of new models hit the market, including Anthropic's Mythos, that can quickly find and potentially exploit cybersecurity vulnerabilities, something experts and policymakers see as a major AI risk. John Ruich, NPR News.
3: The U.S. stock market rallied to new records today. This is NPR News.
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1: Good afternoon. I'm Karen Anderson. It's time for Vermont Public News Headlines. Dozens of evangelical Christians recently made a trip to Poultney to meet a Florida preacher who says he's going to revive Green Mountain College. Tommy Zito says he'll soon buy the campus from the businessman whose own plans to redevelop the property have sputtered. Zito told Vermont Public he has the money to buy the property from Bhakta Spirits owner Raj Bhakta, but Zito also said he's not quite ready to close the deal.
20: My staff currently is not able to just take on this type of thing. So we actually have to create that, and we need time.
1: Zito has little experience running a college. Many years ago, he started a small Bible school in Florida. The school graduated its first class of three students in 2017. Then it shut down. Zito says he's confident he'll find more success in Vermont. Vermont is looking to update some of its camping rules, and it wants your input. The Department of Forests, Parks, and Recreation is proposing changes to the state's primitive camping rule. It hasn't been updated in nearly 30 years. This rule regulates camping on state forest and state park public lands in areas that don't have facilities like restrooms or drinking water. Officials say they're revising the rule to better reflect modern recreation patterns, protect resources, and improve clarity. Public hearings will be held in Manchester on September 22nd and in Waterbury on September 24th. And that's the latest news from Vermont Public. You can follow news and weather at vermontpublic.org. Taking a quick look at the eye in the sky forecast, blue skies, much less humid today, highs in the upper 70s to low 80s. 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
18: This is All Things Considered from NPR News. I'm Elsa Chang in Culver City, California.
9: And I'm Mary Louise Kelly in Washington. The war with Iran has seriously depleted U.S. missile stockpiles, both offensive and defensive. Now, we've talked on this program before about the stockpile of defensive Patriot missiles. That stockpile has dropped by about two-thirds since the war began. Well, now a Reuters report confirmed by NPR says the Army has used up most of its long-range attack missiles during the war, and that's raising concerns not just in this war with Iran, but also for future conflicts. NPR Pentagon correspondent Tom Bowman is here. Hey, Tom.
21: Hello there.
9: Okay, what are these Army missiles that we're talking about?
21: Well, two missiles in particular, according to a U.S. official not authorized to speak. The first is called ATACMS for the Army Tactical Missile System, which is fired from an armored vehicle with tube launchers that kind of look like a pack of cigarettes. And it's a precision weapon, a range of nearly 200 miles, so it could be fired from American bases in the Middle East, probably closer to the coast, to hit targets inside Iran. The other attack missile is called the PrSM, another acronym, of course. This is a military,
9: of course, yep.
21: And stands for Precision Strike Missiles, and its range about 300 miles, so deeper into Iran when you fire it. Now, one benefit of these missiles, besides the precision, is that they're what's called standoff weapons, which means they can be fired from pretty far away. So you don't have to worry about, let's say, an American pilot getting too close to an enemy's air defenses.
9: When we say the Army is short on these missiles, how short? How many are left?
21: Well, no details on the numbers of these missiles that have been used. And of course, there have been more than 15,000 Iranian targets hit during the war. Now, it appears at least, as we're talking now, that a return to massive U.S. airstrikes seems unlikely. Treasury Secretary Scott Bessent says it appears Oman and Iran are close to a deal to manage the Strait of Hormuz, and that could lead to it reopening. And then further, indirect talks with the U.S. and Iran could lead from that.
9: Huh. Okay, but beyond Iran, what about the concern I raised for future conflicts? What are we talking?
21: Well, in a word, China. These attack missiles would be key in any conflict with China. The likelihood of that happening now is low. U.S. officials say China won't have the ability to assault Taiwan until next year. And that's capability. It doesn't mean they'll do it.
9: Yeah.
21: But if they do, then the role for the U.S., what will that be? And what are the threats to U.S. forces in the region? That's why it's crucial to have adequate stockpiles of both offensive and defensive weapons like the Patriot. And that stockpile has dropped quite a bit, as we've talked about. At the start of the war, there were nearly 2,400 Patriot missiles. Now that's down to between 700 and 850. And that's according to the Center for Strategic and International Studies. The exact number are classified, and I'm told by U.S. official those numbers from CSIS are pretty accurate.
9: Okay, so down to somewhere between 750, 800 or so. What are Pentagon officials, U.S. officials you speak to saying about
21: this?
9: Well,
21: not much, because it's classified. And the Trump administration, frankly, has been all over the map on the issue. Defense Secretary Pete Hegseth said back in June, media reports of depleted stockpiles were manufactured stories. But 2 months earlier, he said it's going to take months or years to rebuild missile stockpiles. And then on the Sunday talk show, UN Ambassador Mike Waltz on NBC's Meet the Press said Patriot missile stockpiles were depleted because President Biden sent too many to Ukraine and also used them to defend against the Houthis. Neither is true, because Ukraine didn't get that many Patriots, and also the Houthis, their missiles were shot down by ship-launched missiles, not land-based Patriots.
9: Reporting from NPR's Tom Bowman. Thank you, Tom.
21: You're welcome.
18: Meanwhile, in Ukraine, President Volodymyr Zelensky openly acknowledges that his country is desperately short of air defense weapons. He says that's why Ukraine keeps getting hammered by Russian ballistic missiles. NPR's Greg Myrie reports from Kyiv.
0: Ukrainians are way too familiar with air raid sirens wailing in the middle of the night, and with the boom of air defense weapons being launched. These measures have helped protect people. But in recent weeks, Russia's ballistic missiles are slamming into Ukrainian cities far more often, because the country is running out of American-made Patriot air defense missiles. Workers are sweeping up at an apartment building in the western part of Kyiv. The scorched and pockmarked building was hit by a missile just hours earlier, shattering windows, spraying debris, and inflicting multiple casualties. I spoke with a resident, Ivan Rinovich, age 24.
2: There's no question these attacks will continue. The main question is how many more buildings will be hit before our foreign partners give us more help, more Patriot missiles.
0: Ukraine began receiving Patriot air defense batteries 3 years ago, and this has limited the damage caused by Russian missiles. But Russia has been making and firing more missiles recently, at exactly the same time Ukraine's stocks have dwindled.
5: The Patriot system has really been the main ballistic missile defense system, and it's a really big stockpile problem. And so I don't know if there's any immediate solution.
0: Rob Lee is an American military analyst living in Ukraine and working with the Foreign Policy Research Institute of Philadelphia. The attack last Saturday showed just how dire the situation is. Russia unleashed 27 ballistic missiles, and Ukraine only shot down one, according to officials. Seven different parts of Kyiv were hit. Nine people were killed, more than 30 injured. When facing Russian drones, Ukraine shoots down more than 90% of them. Air Force spokesman Yuri Anat explains that Ukraine does this in multiple ways. It fires its own interceptor drones. It uses electronic jamming to drive Russian drones off course. And it sends up helicopters and old propeller planes equipped with machine guns to shoot them down.
2: We use all these different means, and we have to act quickly. The Russians try to exhaust our air defenses with drones and then fire ballistic missiles.
0: But with these missiles, which travel thousands of miles an hour, there's no reliable alternative to the Patriot, first introduced by the U.S. in the 1980s. The U.S. has shared this system with nearly 20 other countries in Europe, the Middle East, and Asia. President Volodymyr Zelensky is pleading with these countries to send some of their missiles to Ukraine. He says they shouldn't be stockpiled for, quote, hypothetical scenarios, but used here and now to contain and stop the Russian war. The U.S. has the largest arsenal. However, President Trump has cut off nearly all military assistance to Ukraine, and the U.S. burned through much of its Patriot stockpile in the Iran war. Mark Montgomery is a retired U.S. Navy Rear Admiral who comes to Ukraine to help train the military. He says one possible approach in the short term is for Ukraine to use its U.S. F-16 fighter jets to attack the sites where Russia launches the missiles. Instead of trying to defend against every single incoming missile, he says go after the Russian teams firing them.
6: I think there's a great opportunity here to help the Ukrainians strike the ballistic missiles before they launch.
0: He says this would require modifications to the F-16s, but believes it could be done in weeks.
6: If we can kill their operators, we're going to reduce the number of launches.
0: Meanwhile, Ukraine is gaining momentum in the war with punishing drone strikes deep inside Russia. But the problem with Russian missiles cannot be ignored, says Rob Lee.
5: This is going to be an enduring challenge for Ukraine, where they've number of good trends, positive trends of the war right now, but this is certainly one of those trends that's still very difficult.
0: Back at the damaged apartment building, workers cut plywood to cover missing windows. A backhoe loads rubble into a dump truck. A steamroller levels fresh asphalt to repair the damaged street. Ukrainians are briskly efficient in cleaning up after attacks, but what they really want is a defense that keeps these strikes from ever happening. Greg Myrie, NPR News, Kyiv.
9: Babies can begin to learn their mother's scent while still in utero. New research in the journal Science Advances examines how infants may also be taking to new dad smell.
7: Here in our current study, we just isolated the body odor component and found that infants are sensitive to the father's body odor.
18: Yara Endevelt Shapira is a research scientist with the Institute for Learning and Brain Sciences at the University of Washington. She studies olfaction, how we process smell.
7: I like to think of body odors as nonverbal language that is used constantly to convey information between us.
9: Endevelt Shapira previously researched body scent connections between a mother and infant. She wanted to explore if that connection occurs with babies and their dads.
7: In recent years, fathers are becoming increasingly involved in childcare, but we still know much less about their contribution to early development.
9: So her team devised some tests.
7: Each infant took part in three short face-to-face interactions, one with their own father and two with the unfamiliar men.
9: The unfamiliar men wore either the father's pre-worn shirt or a new, clean, unscented shirt.
7: The order of all these interactions was randomized, and by comparing the different conditions, we could examine how father's body odor influenced interbrain synchrony during social interaction.
18: Both the babies and the men wore devices on their heads to measure brain activity. And Devel Shapira says they looked like shower caps filled with wires and electrodes. She found that brain activity was more in sync when the father was present, but also when the father's body odor was present on a stranger.
7: These findings suggest infants process their father's scent and that paternal

0: This is the Eye on the Sky weather update. A perfect evening for any outdoor plans like a hike or dinner outside. Skies will remain clear and dry into tonight, besides some fog developing in the valleys, especially in western New Hampshire, with lows overnight in the 50s to low 60s. High pressure begins eroding tomorrow, and while just as comfortable as today, clouds will spread north by mid-morning, mixing with sun through the afternoon. For the details, this evening, blue skies and pleasant conditions, highs in the 70s to low 80s with cool west winds decreasing to around 5 miles per hour. Mostly clear through tonight with high clouds filtering in south after midnight, fog in the river valleys, lows in the mid-50s to low 60s, low 50s in the cold hollows north. Wednesday, some patchy fog, then clouds spreading north by morning with a chance of drizzle southeast, clearing from the west in the evening, highs through the 80s south to north. I'm meteorologist David Rienzo with an eye on the sky.
1: And funding for the Eye in the Sky forecast is provided in part by Norwich Solar, supporting climate change efforts in the Northeast by building renewable energy solar projects that serve Vermont communities. NorwichSolar.com. Further funding comes from the Grand Prix Cyclists, a UCI World Tour event bringing international professional riders to Quebec City and Montreal September 11th and 13th. Going to the fair is an annual tradition for many of us, including the Vermont Edition team. And tomorrow, they will broadcast live from the Addison County Fair and Field Days. 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It's 520.
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3: 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I'm Mary Louise Kelly.
4: And I'm Elsa Chang. A military veteran and Washington, D.C. resident was detained by the National Guard in her front yard back in May. Now she has filed a lawsuit. That's as thousands of troops have been patrolling D.C. streets for almost a year, as NPR's Kat Lonsdorf reports.
5: Anna King was sitting on a bench one afternoon outside her home, scrolling her phone, when three National Guard members entered her front gate.
6: Get away from me right now.
5: A Ring security camera captured the incident. In the video, King, a decorated retired U.S. Army captain who served in Iraq, can be heard yelling at the three male guard members as they approached her.
6: You have absolutely no authority to detain me.
5: As she tries to make her way to her front steps to go inside, the three Idaho National Guard members grab King and wrestle her face down to the ground.
6: Get off me!
5: You can hear her struggling and yelling as two of the troops pull her hands behind her back and lock them in zip ties. The three guardsmen who detained King are among nearly 5,000 National Guard members deployed to D.C. from more than a dozen states as part of President Trump's controversial anti-crime task force launched last August. Guard members do not have arresting powers, but they can detain individuals until an officer arrives. Now, the ACLU of D.C. and a private law firm have filed a federal claim against the Idaho National Guard on King's behalf, seeking $3 million in damages. The Joint Task Force in D.C. says King was approached by the troops because she was suspected of assaulting a guard member 2 days earlier. Her attorneys called the accusation baseless and say no charges around such an incident have been filed against King.
7: What Anna did was protest.
5: Michael Perloff is a senior staff attorney at the ACLU of D.C. and is representing King. He says he believes that she was approached by the guard because she's been a vocal critic of their presence in the city, hanging large signs outside her house with messages like, quote, National Guard, stop being so embarrassing.
7: This is a really troubling example of what happens when you rely on National Guard members to do your policing. National Guard members aren't trained for this work.
5: After King was detained by the Guard members, the Metropolitan Police were called in. Perloff says that King is now being charged with assaulting the Guard members who detained her. He says King required surgery on her wrist from the tight zip ties and is also suffering post-traumatic stress symptoms. In a video the ACLU posted online on King's behalf,

0: staff, she talks about how it's all affected her.
1: Being a combat veteran, having served in war, to then be abused and assaulted by National Guardsmen at home has decreased my ability to sleep again. I'm having nightmares daily.
0: Still, King says she won't stop protesting. She says she plans to keep sitting on her front bench with the signs telling the troops to leave. Kat Lonsdorf, NPR News, Washington.
2: In rural America, hospitals are losing maternity services fast. In Maine, 11 of the state's birthing units have closed. Another is under threat. But as Elaine Appleton Grant reports, an organization is fighting aggressively to save it. Well, note this story includes vivid descriptions of giving birth.
3: On Thursday, August 6th, the trustees of Maine Health will decide whether the obstetrics department at Miles Hospital in Midcoast, Maine, will close. Maine Health is the state's largest nonprofit health system. A grassroots group is battling to protect the service, a service they say can mean the difference between life and death. Their campaign took off on June 2nd in a school gym packed with nearly 300 people. At the mic, Leah Hurwitz describes her 8-month-old baby's birth at Miles. She was breech.
4: Before I could fully process what was happening, my water broke and I felt a foot coming out of me. By the time we arrived, my daughter was well on her way.
3: Her daughter's head got stuck. She lost oxygen for 7 minutes. She wonders, what if she'd been 5 minutes later?
4: My daughter would not be alive. I would not be alive. She is alive because I live 10 minutes from a qualified labor and delivery department with a qualified OB on staff.
3: The majority of rural hospitals in America no longer deliver babies, and more than 10% of existing maternity units are in danger of closing. Dr. Tim Goltz, a longtime Miles family physician, doesn't want this to be one of them.
5: There's no doubt in my mind that if OB goes away at Miles, that there will be mothers and babies who die because of that decision.
3: Three local moms are determined not to let that happen. Margaret Reynolds, Moira Rosie Richards, and Leslie Wolf spun up the Miles Delivers Action Coalition in late May. It's now an influential advocacy group that claims some 10,000 supporters. Reynolds learned about the potential closure from her Miles midwife. That night, she texted Rosie Richards. They quickly posted flyers for a morning of action.
6: And it was just like all these moms I had never met showed up at my front yard. And one of the moms brought a bouncy house. And so all the kids went into the bouncy house and we all kind of just talked.
3: They conducted their opposition as if they were a startup with people leading research, legal, political advocacy, communications. They would seek solutions.
6: One of the most amazing things is that almost immediately, people started coming to us from inside. So we had their own board members come to us, at least three of them. We had their providers come to us in droves. We had donors come to us. We had people saying they're not listening to us. Do anything you can.
3: The reality is rural birthing units lose money. Birth rates are declining and OBGYNs are in short supply. The coalition didn't dispute that. But what they did have a problem with was what they call a lack of transparency on the part of Maine Health. So they set out to understand the facts underneath the organization's arguments, which included money.
6: One of our coalition members, he pulled together just a massive amount of information on their financial situation.
3: Then they published data showing Miles Hospital is more profitable than most of Maine Health's 12 hospitals. Then Maine Health stopped arguing that finances play into the decision. They now emphasize staffing struggles. When they can't cover a shift, they divert patients elsewhere.
7: Our practicing obstetricians and gynecologists have great concerns about the inability to reliably staff a labor and delivery unit and having confusion in patients' minds about where to go when they actually start laboring.
3: That's Maine Health CEO Andy Muller. Pregnant women, he says, can move to two other Maine Health hospitals. The health system claims that would only add 18 minutes to mom's average drive times. But the coalition points out that for many people, drive times would be an hour or more, especially with tourist traffic or bad weather. Dr. Tim Goltz again.
5: I think the literature is very clear that the further you have to travel to deliver a baby, the higher the risk is of serious complications and death.
3: Working with doctors, the coalition offered Maine Health clinician resumes and proposed more sustainable ways to cover 24/7 care. The reception has been lukewarm. The coalition has been pushing hard. They posted on social media, quote, "A CEO paid $2.2 million should be expected to find solutions, not simply eliminate services." When asked about that, CEO Andy Mueller said they'd tried.
7: I think we have put our heads together to try to find alternatives and unfortunately haven't found any that work at the present time.
3: On July 31st, outgoing Governor Janet Mills wrote to the Maine Health Board of Trustees, urging them to delay any decision for 2 years and to consider other alternatives. The state's decline in birthing facilities is becoming an issue in the race to select a new governor. For NPR, I'm Elaine Appleton-Grant in Belfast, Maine.
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8: 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And the Lake Champlain Chamber Music Festival with 9 days of music, education, and community, August 22nd to 30th. Tickets and passes at lccmf.org. Coming up in local news, the Burlington City Council has passed a public safety resolution that aims to ramp up enforcement against illegal drug use and other issues. That story ahead in local news.
2: It's All Things Considered from NPR News. I'm Mary Louise Kelly.
10: 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Coming up, new fiction from Naima Koster.
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12: Live from NPR News in Culver City, California, I'm Dwayne Brown. In the Middle East, in Gaza City, nearly 3 years after an Israeli airstrike wiped out much of the extended family, relatives gathered today for a mass funeral. NPR's Anis Baba was there.
13: What lay on the stretchers were not freshly wrapped bodies, but mostly skeletal remains. Each was covered with a Palestinian flag, sprinkled with bright pink bougainvillea petals, and marked with a photograph of the person inside. Thousands of mourners and relatives stood shoulder to shoulder as 112 members of the Abu Sharia family were carried on shoulders to be laid to rest. They were killed in an Israeli airstrike in November 2023. Their remains were recovered only after 2 weeks of digging through layers of crushed concrete, nearly 3 years later. For the Abu Sharia family, the funeral brought a painful kind of closure. Across Gaza, thousands of other families are still waiting for someone to pull their loved ones from beneath the rubble. Anis Baba, NPR News, Gaza.
12: Home prices were up across the country in the last 3 months. National Association of Realtors says the median price was about $435,000. NPR's Stephen Bisaha reports those higher rates are also squeezing would-be homebuyers.
14: Home prices were up about 1.5% from a year earlier, but wages grew even faster. That would signal homes are getting more affordable, but mortgage rates recently hit their highest level in a year, driving up the cost of homeownership. Prices in the Northeast had the biggest jump, 3.8%. Prices in Western states dropped 1%. But the West still remains the most expensive part of the country to buy a home. In San Jose, California, the median sales price was more than $2 million. First-time home buyers are also spending a large portion of their income on their mortgage, almost 36%.
12: That's Stephen Bisaha. You're listening to NPR News.
8: And you're hearing NPR News right here on listener-supported Vermont Public 532. I'm Karen Anderson with these news headlines. The Burlington City Council has passed a public safety resolution that aims to ramp up enforcement against illegal drug use and other issues. It comes after a contentious meeting last night that included 3 hours of public comment. Councilors passed the resolution, called Burlington Forward, with a 7-5 vote along party lines. Burlington Democrats pushed for the measure. Mayor Emma Mulvaney-Stanek and the Progressive Caucus oppose it. The mayor says existing city initiatives need more time to pan out. Council President Ben Travers disagrees.
15: My perspective on this is that we do not have more time, that our city is at a tipping point. I often hear and agree we should look to the data, and here is what it says. Tourism is down. Gross receipts are down. Downtown vacancy rates are at multi-decade highs. Those numbers reflect people have lost and continue to lose confidence in our city.
8: Most of the 100 or so people who spoke during the public comment period argued the proposal is harmful. It will now go to four different committees for more debate. Vermont doesn't allow kids younger than 16 to ride what are known as e-motos. These are electric vehicles similar to small motorcycles that can travel upwards of 50 miles per hour. But some younger teens are riding them anyway. Allison Novak recently reported on the issue for 7 days. She spoke on Vermont This Week and explained some communities are struggling to balance enforcing restrictions with raising awareness about safety risks.
16: In South Burlington, I talked to a police sergeant who said, you know, they've been pulling kids over riding these e-motos and, you know, giving them a little education. They've gone into schools to talk to kids. And so I think that's kind of how they're handling it now, although they did say that in some cases they have issued tickets to kids who have repeatedly been riding these e-motos in unsafe ways.
8: You can watch the full Vermont This Week discussion about the growing trend of riding e-motos at vermontpublic.org. And that's the latest news from Vermont Public. You can follow news and weather at vermontpublic.org. Quick look at the eye in the sky forecast. Blue skies and much less humid today. Highs in the upper 70s to low 80s. 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
2: This is All Things Considered from NPR News. I'm Mary Louise Kelly in Washington.
18: And I'm Elsa Chang in Culver City, California. In Spokane, Washington, cooler temperatures and calmer winds are letting firefighters make some progress as they battle three blazes that have burned hundreds of homes. Authorities arrested a man suspected of arson for the most destructive fire. That's the Old Trails Fire. NPR's Kirk Sigler spent some time in neighborhoods that were burned by that fire today and joins us now from Spokane. Hi, Kirk.
19: Hello, Elsa.
18: Okay, so last I saw, something like 65,000 people have been evacuated from these fires, and I'm sure so many of them want to get back into their homes. Have officials, like, started letting people back into the burn zones yet?
19: Yes, on a very limited case-by-case basis and not for much time. I mean, there's no power or water in the burned areas. Today, I was out by Riverside State Park here in Spokane, near where the fire jumped the Spokane River and blew into the city. And I was able to walk in past this police checkpoint with a group of residents that are anxious, as you say. We walked down a hill about a mile. We walked by a fire crew putting out hot spots. One guy had a chainsaw. I want to take you there right now. Let's play a little bit of tape from this scene. Walking with us is Christy O'Donnell, who confirmed as of this morning, based on a photo on a Facebook neighborhood group, that her house is still standing.
20: So we thought maybe it would be safe enough to walk in and just check. We have no plans on staying. There's no power.
19: She and her husband had been having an ordinary weekend day when things went south so fast as the smell of smoke, which is not unusual this time of year, then quickly turned into a big plume on the horizon, and then the sky went black. She showed me a screenshot on her phone of the dire evacuation alert she got.
20: Yeah, I snapped a picture when I'd never seen imminent threat beep on my phone before. I remember thinking, well, this is awful, because we could see fire as we're
19: leaving.
18: God, that must have been so scary. What did that neighborhood look like now?
19: Well, Elsa, I mean, honestly, just as the governor of Washington and other leaders here have been describing, a war zone. I mean, I saw flattened homes, skeletons of burnt cars, twisted metal, rubble everywhere. And then like a lot or two down, you know, you'd see a totally unscathed property where the wind must have, I assume, just sent the fire the other direction at the last minute, or there just wasn't brush to catch it right there. There was a particularly grim scene in front of a dementia care center that's still standing, and I just saw abandoned wheelchairs out in front of it, a couple turned over on their sides. I am told everyone got out of that facility safe, though.
18: Oh, good, good, good. I mean, yeah, that's right, because despite the level of destruction, physical destruction, authorities are saying that no one has died in the fire so far, right? Which seems pretty surprising.
19: Yes, I mean, there is a prevailing sense here, I'd say, that, you know, this could have been worse, at least so far. I mean, you compare it to destructive and deadly wildfires I've covered in places like Los Angeles, Paradise, California, on Maui and Hawaii. I mean, the fact that it appears that everyone got out is pretty remarkable, just how dangerous these things are. And, you know, Elsa, you're talking about evacuating whole parts of a city. This is the world we live in with these urban wildfires made worse by climate change. It can turn into a logistical nightmare. You've got fire engines coming in against all the traffic. Spokane County Sheriff John Knowles told us this week that he thinks that's a big part of the story, that, you know, some 65,000 people evacuated generally in an orderly way.
18: Well, thank goodness that they did. That is NPR's Kirk Sigler reporting from Spokane, Washington. Thank you so much, Kirk.
19: You're welcome, Elsa.
1: We'll note the amount of land burned in American wildfires this year is now more than 5 million acres. That is well above the 10-year average. And almost 40% of that land is in one state, Oregon. It has been mostly in remote areas, affecting the livelihoods of farmers and ranchers. Oregon Public Broadcasting's April Ehrlich went out with one ranching family trying to save their cows as a fire was headed straight toward them.
21: At a market in Tai Valley, Whitney Nogle is on a brief lunch break from the Grasshopper Fire, burning just east of Mount Hood in Wasco County. For the last few days, she and her family have been wrangling their cows from public lands, which are now on fire.
22: There's about 150 total up there. We do everything on horseback with dogs. We're old school cowboys.
21: The Nogles live in Sherman County, but they have a couple of grazing leases on these state and federal lands. That means they can set their cows out to wander across dozens of acres and feed on grasses. So far, Whitney Nogle and her family have caught about two-thirds of their cattle. They've got them penned on a plot of grassland near Tai Valley.
22: So this is where we're gathering the cattle. There's a pond right over the hill, so we can put them in there to defend them if the fire comes.
21: Whitney's dad, Pat Nogle, says they've got some people scouting for the remaining cows. There are still a couple of dozen left.
23: You go to areas at the time of day you think they're going to be out, water holes, creeks.
21: To do this work, the Nogles have brought horses, a slew of dogs, and two all-terrain vehicles called side-by-sides. The Nogles and their friends huddle around a firefighter radio, listening for updates. And they're checking online wildfire maps, showing the fire's perimeter inching closer to them. At one point, Whitney hears a mooing sound in the distance.
22: We just heard it.
20: Yeah.
23: Heard what?
20: There's cows.
21: Without another word, everyone flees to their horses and side-by-sides, including Whitney's husband, J.C. Cabral. We pass by a firefighter crew with chainsaws cutting down small trees, but no cows.
23: Did you hear a cow or a chainsaw?
21: It's been a long few weeks. They started July helping their friends fight fire on private rangelands closer to home. Now those same friends are helping the Nogles. Over the course of the day, more friends show up. For the most part, this day is spent hanging around and chatting, sharing stories, and ribbing each other. But then the winds shift and the sky turns a dark orange. Planes and helicopters fly above. Cows start howling in distress. The fire is getting closer. There are still cattle out there, but they found as many as they can find for today.
23: We'll have to defend what we got. I mean, that's why we've been getting up early in the morning, trying to get what we can. And it's an impossible task to get them all.
21: A few hours later, the winds shift again, and the sky changes back to a dull gray. People start to head home to rest for the night, except Pat. He finds a pillow and a blanket to sleep in his truck, close to his cows. He says they're his livelihood, but they're also more than just that.
23: You do have insurance on them, but no one wants to see them get burned out. That isn't what we raise them for.
21: Pat has lost a cow and a calf to fire before. That's what brings him out here now.
0: Would there ever be a point when you're like, I just got to get out of here?
23: No. There's a pond over there.
21: Even at 73 years old, he will wait here, next to his cows, even as the flames appear over the hill's edge.
1: That was OPB's April Ehrlich, reporting from Tie Valley, Oregon.

0: You're listening to All Things Considered. In western Maine, a new conservation project has protected 78,000 acres around the McGalloway River from development. The river is a popular fly fishing destination. It's known for its brook trout. It is also considered ecologically important for other wildlife. Susan Sharon of Maine Public takes us to a lake there.
1: It's a sparkling early morning in June. In the dense woods, 15 miles from a main road, the birds are awake. And Seth LaLiberty and I have just settled into his canoe. LaLiberty doubles as a school principal and a registered Maine guide. He's also a rabid paddling enthusiast.
2: We are on northern Siskahas Lake, and we're going to paddle up into towards the Big McGalloway and Little McGalloway rivers.
1: The narrow lake is 20 miles long, surrounded by rolling mountains covered with trees. It's still and quiet. The shoreline is almost entirely undeveloped, and there are few people. But there's plenty of wildlife to be seen and heard. We paddle past a pair of loons, an eagle perched atop a spruce, and watch a kingfisher in a streak of blue nosedive into the lake for a fish. On this morning, we are not fortunate enough to see a moose, but are treated instead to a jangly chorus of frogs. Despite the picture-perfect scene, Maine's north woods are under pressure. They're being fragmented by development and by wealthy landowners looking to purchase their own slice of heaven and close it off for their personal enjoyment. And then there's the threat of climate change to animals already confronting habitat loss.
3: This is one of the largest conservation opportunities in New England in recent years.
1: Mark Berry is with the Nature Conservancy in Maine, which helped raise $62 million to protect the cold, swift-moving McGalloway River, which is in the northern Appalachian mountain range. And this parcel connects to 500,000 previously conserved acres.
3: Ultimately, we hope we have a pathway for species to move through the New England landscape and into adjacent parts of Canada and extending south throughout the Appalachians.
1: Under the terms of the conservation deal, public access for fishing, hunting, paddling, and snowmobiling will be allowed. Sustainable timber harvesting will also continue on much of the land. But more than 11,000 acres is also being set aside as a wilderness preserve. Bob Burr, who made his living in the wood products business, was inspired to donate money for the project.
4: So you can do some good in this world that is lasting. Conservation easements are forever easements, and forever is a long time.
5: Oh, look at the kingfishers chasing each other.
1: Back on Aziskahas Lake, guide Seth LaLiberty demonstrates proper fly casting technique. He says he's grateful that the McGalloway and the surrounding lands have been protected.
2: Projects like this ensure, you know, that we're going to have access to be able to enjoy this and for years to come.
1: For him, being on the water in a canoe offers a sense of freedom, something you can only find in wild places. For NPR News, I'm Susan Sharon.

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3: 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That's ahead at 5:50. And then coming up on Marketplace tonight at 6:30, despite a lot of headwinds, like rising energy costs and tariffs, factory orders hit a 4-year high. 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Thank you so much. And from J Peak Resort, presenting Daniel Donato's Cosmic Country, bringing an organic rock band aesthetic with Roadhouse Twang. 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
0: This is All Things Considered from NPR News. I'm Elsa Chang.
4: And I'm Juana Summers. Becoming a parent can transform every relationship in your life, even the ones that feel essential and unbreakable. It's what we see play out in Naima Koester's new novel, Take What You Can. It centers on Val and Millie, who have been best friends since a formative college trip to France. Both women feel motherless. Later, they wind up pregnant at the same time and try to start new lives near each other in Brooklyn.
5: I wanted to write about Millie and Val navigating their first year of motherhood. They're both missing their mothers for different reasons, and they acknowledge that longing in one another, and it's what first forges them together. But it's not enough to keep them close.
4: The novel explores how friendships can sustain us and sometimes bend under the weight of the different lives we build. When I spoke with Naima Koester, I asked her why she decided to explore Millie and Val's story through different cities and different timelines.
5: I think I don't know how to write a book another way. Maybe my challenge will be writing something more straightforward in the future. But I'm interested in the way that the past is always with us, even in the present time, how its imprints are in current moments. And I think it's really interesting to see the ways that moments speak to each other across time. And that's possible in a novel in a way that I think is harder when you're in the present living your life.
4: It's so clear over the years that span their relationship how much Val and Millie love each other. But there are also these moments where their friendship feels, frankly, a little toxic once they're back living in the same city again after time apart. Where does that sort of tension and friction and sharpness come from?
5: I think that tension and friction between them really comes from what they're each carrying that they have trouble articulating to each other. So Val, I think, has a lot of resentment that Millie has done better for herself in terms of finances, that she's wealthier. And Val can't really give voice to the ways that highlights her own lack. And so she can be mean to Millie because she has trouble being honest about that. And Millie is a successful influencer who started her career as a travel blogger, but she's done very well for herself. She's someone who is so accustomed to putting on a good face, both for the people around her and for her followers on the internet, that sometimes she isn't authentic with Val and can't really say that she's still grieving her mother 14 years after losing her. So I think that there's a way that both of the women try so hard to keep things together that what they end up doing is pushing each other away.
4: Naima Koester, motherhood is
6: such a key theme in this book, and I know that you've talked and written openly about your own complex relationship with your mother. Would it be okay if I asked you to tell us about it briefly?
5: Yes. I became estranged from my mother shortly before my last novel was published, and I'd been writing around estrangement in my earlier novels, and I wanted to write a book that really dug into the grief of that experience. There's been a lot of conversation lately about people going no contact mm-hmm. with their parents for seemingly no good reason, and it being sort of an act of defiance. And my experience of estrangement has been one that's quite sad, and one in which the pain of it is really ongoing. And yet, I'm able to go on living and make new memories and grow and change as a person and have beautiful experiences with my chosen family. And I wanted to write about the bittersweetness of that, of the ongoing feeling of loss, but also the gratitude that I feel for what I have been able to hold on to.
6: You also wrote that the very fraught mother-daughter relationship in your first novel was not a complete mirror of your own relationship with your mom. You wrote that it was more wish fulfillment than an exorcism. I wonder, this book, does this novel feel like more of an exorcism for you personally, or is it some other kind of experience entirely?
5: I think that it is both exorcism and wish fulfillment. Wish fulfillment because I would love to return to France and eat all the food that is in this book and swim in the bodies of water that are in this book. But it is an exorcism in the sense that there's so much struggle that mothers have that goes unseen. And writing a book is a way to bring people close to an experience that is often private. In this book, there's writing about experiences of abuse. And there's something in writing a novel that I know makes me feel less alone mm-hmm. and that I hope makes readers feel less alone as well.
6: There are so many beautiful quotes in this book, but one that stuck with me about mothers was something that Millie's mother-in-law tells her after she gives birth. She says, "A mother, you know, is the one who holds everything together. But as we've been discussing, as you explore in the book, that isn't always the case." Say more about that moment.
5: It's a moment where Millie is struggling after giving birth to her daughter, and her mother-in-law can see, and Millie doesn't want to admit that she's having a hard time. And I think that the book really looks at the difficult feelings and desires that can come up after having a child. Both women experience joy, but they also experience rage. They experience envy. They experience despair and desire. And I wanted to write that onto the page because it's something that I certainly talk about with my friends who are mothers at length, but I haven't read enough of in literature.
6: Shifting gears a bit, there's another part in the book where Millie is telling an old friend how, as an influencer, she gets all this hate from strangers online. They suggest she's fake, she's ugly, she needs to be put in her place. And she tells the friend it's because nobody wants to see a Black woman get what she wants. Say more about that.
5: I think that Millie is a compelling character because she has really built an amazing life for herself. And she can seem like she has everything and thus should not expect more. I think that we have a culture that expects women to be content with what they get, mm-hmm. even when it's unequal, even when it is insufficient. And I think that's especially true for women of color and Black women. And Millie is keenly aware that her success, her confidence, and her sense that she deserves good things is threatening to people who are really invested in a hierarchy where Black women are not at the top or near the top. And it's certainly a part of the hatred and backlash that she gets online. And she is aware of the way that her success bothers others.
6: Hmm. What do you think it is that Millie and Val, both of whom identify as Black women, want the most throughout their friendship?
5: That is such a good question. I think on one level, what both women want is to be primary in somebody else's life. Mm-hmm. Like Millie wants to be the most beloved person to Val, and Val wants to be the most beloved person to Millie. And I think that that comes from the mother hunger that they both share, having lost that kind of unconditional, deep love of a mother, or in Val's case, never having known it. And I think that by the end of the book, what they simply want is to know that the other person is never going to go away and is going to stick with them, and they might not always be able to be primary to one another. They can't always come first, but they can remain connected through all the phases of life.
7: We've been speaking with author Naima Koster. Her latest book is Take What You Can. Thank you so much.
5: Thank you so much for having me.
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0: Five states hold primary elections today. These races could help determine control of Congress next year.
10: We'll have the latest from Kansas, Michigan, Missouri, Virginia, and Washington.
0: Today is Tuesday, August 4th, and this is All Things Considered from NPR News. I'm Elsa Chang.
10: And I'm Mary Louise Kelly. Public officials in New Jersey confirm an immigrant has died in ICE custody.
11: I was incredibly disturbed at the account from detainees that they had chronic health conditions and they weren't receiving their medication.
0: Also, can soccer star Lionel Messi help change the image of his hometown in Argentina?
12: I think it's a very cool stop to get to come and see his beginnings, his origin.
10: And the Trump administration is opening protected areas of the Pacific Ocean to commercial fishing.
0: Those stories and more after this summary of the day's news.
13: Live from NPR News in Washington, I'm Ryland Barton. U.S. stockpiles of some precision missiles are almost depleted as the war in Iran enters its sixth month. NPR's Kat Lawnsdorf reports.
14: Precision missiles like Tomahawks, Prisms, and Attackams are running out, according to a U.S. official familiar with the data who is not authorized to speak publicly. Stockpiles are expected to take years to replenish. These are offensive missiles. They can be fired from hundreds or even thousands of miles away to keep U.S. service members like pilots from having to get close to enemy targets. But many senior military officials and analysts believe the U.S. has a sufficient supply of offensive weapons, despite shortages in certain categories. The much bigger concern, they say, is the real possibility of the U.S. running low on defensive weapons, like interceptors, used to shoot down incoming attack drones or missiles. Kat Lonsdorf, NPR News, Washington.
13: The Dow and S&P 500 hit record highs again today after Treasury Secretary Scott Bessent said the U.S. could soon clinch a deal to reopen the Strait of Hormuz. NPR's Rafael Nam reports.
15: In an interview with CNBC, Bessent had a reassuring message for markets.
16: We are in talks with the Iranians, and I think there is a chance we may have a deal today or tomorrow to open the strait and move towards a more normalized position in this conflict.
15: That gave a big boost to stock markets amid hopes that the critical passageway could soon allow oil and other cargo to pass through. Global crude prices also dropped after Bessent's comments. The market has swung like this before, only to swing back. The war with Iran has been a drag on the global economy for months, so any deal would be welcome, though time and time again, this has proven to be an unpredictable conflict. Rafael Nam, NPR News.
13: Big oil companies continue to record massive profits after fighting in Iran disrupted energy markets and sent oil and gasoline prices sharply higher. BP says that its profit more than doubled to $3.9 billion in the second quarter, and Saudi Aramco reported a 44% year-on-year increase. Big U.S. energy companies drew the ire of President Trump this week. Trump said that ExxonMobil and Chevron are making too much money. Russia and Ukraine are trading blame for a drone explosion that killed 7 people, including several children, and injured dozens more. NPR's Charles Maines has details.
17: The incident took place Monday at the Russian resort of Gelenjik on the Black Sea coast. Online video appeared to capture the moment the drone crashed onto a beach crowded with vacationers. Yet the crackle of gunfire could also be heard, raising questions over whether the drone was brought down by Russian intercepts. Russia's local governor accused Ukraine of a deliberate strike on civilians. Ukrainian officials countered that Russia's military shot down the drone over the beach without elaborating on its real target. Yet the incident comes as Kyiv is up strikes on Russian logistical and energy hubs, part of a wider campaign to make Russians feel the cost of a war Ukrainians have been living with for more.
13: This is NPR.
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9: It's 6:04. I'm Karen Anderson with these news headlines. The Red Cross is warning its blood supply is at a crisis level for only the second time in its history. It's affecting Vermont and the greater New England region. Jeff Hall is a spokesperson for the Red Cross of Massachusetts. He says part of the problem is that only 5% of Americans are regular blood donors.
19: We need to grow younger donors in the United States. We need to get 20-somethings and 30-somethings in the door, understanding that that hour that they're giving up is really helping their community.
9: The Red Cross says the blood supply right now is at its lowest level since the start of the pandemic, with less than 2 days' worth on the shelf. You can learn more about donating on redcrossblood.org. Vermont is looking to update some of its camping rules, and it wants your input. The Department of Forests, Parks, and Recreation is proposing changes to the state's primitive camping rule. It hasn't been updated in nearly 30 years. This rule regulates backcountry camping on state forest and state park public lands. Officials say they're revising the rule to better reflect modern recreation patterns, protect resources, and improve clarity. Public hearings will be held in Manchester on September 22nd and in Waterbury on September 24th. And turning to the Eye in the Sky forecast, this afternoon, blue skies and much less humid today, highs in the upper 70s to low 80s. Tonight, mostly clear, high clouds filtering in south after midnight, areas of valley fog in western New Hampshire, lows in the 50s to low 60s. 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VTCoverts.org. In this traffic note, Town Hill Road in Goshen has one lane obstructed in the area of 214 Town Hill Road. That's due to a crash. The incident is expected to last for a couple of hours. Motorists should expect delays in the area or seek alternate routes. Please drive carefully. It's 6:06.
10: This is All Things Considered from NPR News. I'm Mary Louise Kelly in Washington.
20: And I'm Elsa Chang in Culver City, California. 5 states head to the polls today to cast their ballots in primary elections. Some of the races in Kansas, Michigan, Missouri, Virginia, and Washington are quite competitive. They could help decide which party has control of Congress next year. And a number of Democratic primaries follow a similar pattern that we've seen this election cycle. Progressive political hopefuls attempting to take on establishment-backed candidates. NPR Politics reporter Sage Miller is here to tell us what is at stake. Hi, Sage.
21: Hi.
20: Hi. Okay, so there's a bunch of Democratic progressives who want to be in Congress, but that, of course, means winning against incumbents or other establishment figures. So how is that particular face-off playing out now in Michigan's Senate race?
1: I know. It feels a little bit like deja vu because it's something we've seen all throughout the nation. But progressive Democrats have been fairly successful this cycle, and a handful of them have beat longtime incumbents or candidates backed by the National Party. That heated up match in Michigan puts Congresswoman Haley Stevens against Abdul El-Sayed. Mm-hmm. Stevens is taking the more establishment, moderate approach. She flipped her suburban House district in 2018. That was the last wave year for Democrats. And El-Sayed's performance is rooted in progressive populism. And I'm talking Medicare for all, getting corporations out of politics and taxing the rich. The Senate race is also important for Democrats if they want to take control of the chamber in November.
20: Right. And that Senate contest, I mean, it's not the only one with this same theme. So, like, what other races mirror this progressive versus moderate picture, you think?
1: While the results in the Michigan Senate Democratic primary will tell us the appetite for progressive candidates and in a swing state, mm-hmm. there's another race in Michigan that'll do the exact same thing. In Michigan's 7th district, that's the only true toss-up congressional district, three Democrats are running in the primary. Ooh. That includes a Democratic socialist. They argue the progressive policies are just what the swing state needs. And also in the Midwest, there's a rematch between Missouri Congressman Wesley Bell and former Congresswoman Cori Bush. Bush is backed by the Democratic Socialists of America, and Bell has the more moderate lane of the party.
20: Right. That's a pretty intense fight over there. Okay, that is what Democrats are wrestling with. Anything interesting on the Republican side?
1: Yes. Republicans are facing a lot of the same types of questions about their future and what kind of candidate best represents the party, like Washington State's 4th congressional district race. Not only do I live in Washington State, but it'll show which direction Republican voters want the party to go. Mm-hmm. The district is mostly rural, heavily dependent on agriculture, and more than 40% Latino, all demographics Trump has struggled with while in office this term, and it's a totally open seat. It's also a crowded field, but the top three Republican contenders exemplify three distinct arms of the party. You got the Trump-endorsed candidate, the anti-establishment political outsider candidate, and the moderate state lawmaker. Though a Trump-endorsed candidate has never won in Washington's 4th congressional district.
20: Okay. Well, I know that there are also some interesting governor races. What can you tell us about those real quick?
1: Both Democratic governors in Kansas and Michigan are term limited and can't run for re-election. Trump won both of those states in 2024, but they are very different states. Michigan, as I mentioned, is a swing state, and Democrats have held the governor's mansion since 2019. So it's a question if Democrats can continue hanging on to the office come November. In Kansas, the unlikely Democratic governor served two terms, but it's a solidly red state, and it's not clear if that can happen again. And it'll also test Trump's influence. He issued endorsements for Republican candidates in both states, and this race will definitely show if the Republican base remains tied to the president or if they will opt for someone outside the president's circle.
20: That is NPR's Sage Miller. Thank you, Sage.
1: Thank you.
10: New Jersey officials have confirmed that an immigrant in ICE custody at Delaney Hall has died. The facility, operated by private prison contractor Geo Group, has been the site of intense protest over poor living conditions. NPR immigration correspondent Vanessa Romo joins us. Hey, Vanessa.
21: Hi, Mary Louise.
10: Tell us what we know about the man who died at Delaney Hall Immigration Detention Center.
21: His name was Edwin Giovanni Lopez Cornejo. He was 41 years old from El Salvador, and he died on Saturday. His mother, who spoke with an immigrant advocacy group, says that he had been in the country just shy of 20 years, so nearly half of his life. He has a 12-year-old daughter who his mother says is now an orphan, and he was in custody for less than 6 weeks. Lopez suffered from several ailments. He had high blood pressure, he was diabetic and had epilepsy. He took medication, but his family fears that he was not getting it, or at least not in a timely way, while he was in custody. And according to his mom, no one from his family got to see him, but she did speak with him this last Friday, the day before he died.
22: Fue el viernes que me habló mi hijo, que dijo de que se sentía mal, que se le había dormido, dijo una parte de la cara y de la mano derecha.
21: That's Lopez's mother, Maria. She says that when they spoke, he said that he didn't feel well, that part of his face and his right hand were both numb. He'd lost feeling. He told her that he'd gotten some medical attention and that he'd be undergoing further exams, but that he wasn't told exactly when.
10: What are Homeland Security officials saying about this?
21: DHS issued a death in detention statement saying that Lopez experienced a medical emergency while he was in custody at the GEO facility and that, quote, staff and medical staff responded immediately. They called 911 and he was taken to a hospital where he was pronounced dead. For now, the official cause of death is pending.
10: Huh. Yeah, I mentioned Delaney has seen a bunch of protests. We have seen hunger strikes by detainees there. What else do we need to know about this facility?
21: It has definitely become a flashpoint for a lot of issues that are plaguing immigration detention across the country. But there, local leaders, including Newark's mayor, state and federal lawmakers, are all incredibly frustrated by what they say is a lack of access and transparency there. Here's New Jersey Congresswoman Ana Lilia Mejia, who I spoke with earlier today.
2: We need to make sure that our state officials, health officials, have full and unencumbered access to detention centers. We have to make sure that DHS is in fact tracking and taking into account people's chronic health conditions, not changing people's medications willy-nilly.
21: Mejia also said that she wants to make sure that DHS reverses course on their reporting rule.
10: Their reporting rule. Just quickly, what reporting rule is she talking about?
21: It's the way that ICE is now reporting detainee deaths. So up until June, if a detainee died within 30 days after being released, it was still logged as an ICE detention death. But that's no longer the case. Uh-huh. The Trump administration defended the change, calling it a common sense measure and saying it's not responsible for individuals weeks after release. So what that means is that by ICE's count, there have been 23 deaths in custody, but other people say it's actually much higher.
10: Okay. NPR's Vanessa Romo, thanks.
21: Thank you.
20: The city of Rosario in Argentina was until recently known more for drug violence than for tourism. City leaders are trying to change that image with help from the city's most famous son, Lionel Messi. Manuel Rueda has this story.
3: Lionel Messi's humble childhood home has become somewhat of a pilgrimage site for soccer fans. Its metal fences covered with flags that have been left behind by visitors from all over the world.
4: Messi is probably my favorite player ever. He's certainly, in my opinion, the greatest ever.
3: Nathan Chainley, a traveler from Michigan, stopped by to take some photos and get a feel for where it all started for the world's most famous soccer player.
4: I think it's a very cool stop to get to come and see his beginnings, his origin.
3: Many of the flags have messages on them. People thank Messi for helping them to fall in love with soccer or showing them that dreams are possible with hard work and humility.
4: To see the hope and the joy that one man has been able to bring through the game, when you read these flags, I just think it's beautiful. I think it's absolutely beautiful.
3: Just a few years ago, Rosario was making headlines for something very different, for being a rough city plagued by drug violence. Rosario faces the Paraná River, one of the longest in South America, and it's long been an important port for beef and soy exports. But Rosario's location along a big shipping route has also made this a coveted spot for drug traffickers. 3 years ago, a war broke out between rival gangs. They shot and kidnapped civilians as they tried to assert territorial control.
23: Rosario para mí tiene el servicio.
3: We had journalists from Buenos Aires doing live shots from the city center wearing bulletproof vests, says Bruno Rearte, the head of the local tourism promotion agency. It was quite a blow for us. Since then, the city has lowered the crime rate by making prisons more secure, cutting off communication between jailed mafia bosses and their underlings. Argentina's government has also sent hundreds of federal police to Rosario. You can still come across their foot patrols as you walk through the center of town. As the city cracks down on crime, it's also trying to reinvent itself as a tourist destination. And at the center of that effort is Lionel Messi, who lived in Rosario until he was 13. All around the city, there are colorful murals of Argentina's captain and signs next to places that were important to his childhood, like his elementary school or his first soccer club, where you can still see kids practicing in the evenings. Alejandro Di Ponti, a tour guide in Rosario, says that Messi has helped to put the city on the map. In the past, many people who visited Argentina would skip Rosario, but now they might come on day trips from Buenos Aires or stay for a couple of nights, Di Ponti says. As more people stop in Rosario, there are other attractions the city wants to highlight, like an annual rock festival held in October, or a waterfront where old warehouses have been turned into art galleries. This is a walkable city that is dotted with cozy cafes and pedestrian boulevards lined with late 19th century buildings. We are small, says Rearte, the tourism promoter, but we can also offer everything the big city has to offer. But rebuilding Rosario's image won't happen overnight. It's taken some time for people to trust in her city again, says Flor Wolf, the owner of a hostel in the city center. She hopes visitors will come to see a different side of Rosario, its character, and the places that shaped Lionel Messi. You're going to feel happy here, she says. Even Messi spends his vacations in this town. For NPR News, I'm Manuel Rueda, in Rosario, Argentina.
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5: From the Fairbanks Museum and Planetarium in St. Johnsbury, this is the Eye on the Sky extended forecast. Mostly clear.

0: It showers in the evening. Highs in the mid to upper 80s with south winds around 5 miles per hour, gusting up to 15 in the Champlain Valley. Showers taper off early Thursday night, remaining mostly cloudy. Warm, lows in the upper 60s to low 70s. Friday, mostly cloudy, an increasing chance for late-day showers, highs in the mid-80s, and to start the weekend, Saturday's a good chance of on-and-off showers, highs in the low to mid-80s. I'm meteorologist David Rienzo with an eye on the sky.
1: Vermont comes alive in the summer with fairs. 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
4: 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I'm Elsa Chang.
5: And I'm Mary Louise Kelly. Far out in the Pacific Ocean, more than a million square miles of ocean around tiny islands and atolls are protected by the U.S. government. The Trump administration is now opening some of those waters to commercial fishing. A few people have seen some of these places, but NPR's Lauren Sommer made a rare visit to one of these federally protected atolls, 1,000 miles south of Hawaii.
6: Packing for a trip to Palmyra Atoll takes some extra work.
7: Okay, so now my clothes, my shoes, everything is bagged and...
6: all of it has to be frozen. It goes in your freezer for 48 hours.
7: No, I can't close the freezer.
6: The reason is to kill off any hitchhikers, insects, or seeds that could inadvertently catch a ride. It's to protect one of the most pristine ecosystems in the world. Palmyra Atoll is made up of tiny, low-lying islands, their turquoise water surrounded by the deep blue Pacific.
8: So first off, welcome to Palmyra for those of you that haven't been here before.
6: Chris Ryan is the Palmyra Atoll Preserve Manager. When I arrived, there are just 22 people at a research station that's run by the Nature Conservancy, a conservation nonprofit. Liking isolation is key for working here.
8: When the space station was going overhead, that was our closest human neighbor for a little while. That was pretty neat.
6: Atolls are slightly different from islands. They form from an ancient volcano that erodes away under the sea. The coral reef around it is left because it continues to grow upwards.
8: So everything that we're on here, everything that we stand on here, is on a base of dead coral, like coral skeletons. And then the fringing reef continues to expand out.
6: Both the land and the ocean here are federally protected. But you can still see the history of human impact. There are concrete bunkers tucked into the tropical forest. Like a lot of Pacific atolls, Palmyra was used to station troops during World War II. But now it belongs to the wildlife. These are sooty terns, black and white seabirds. A huge colony of them are sitting on eggs and feeding their fuzzy chicks.
9: There are probably about 20 to 30,000 birds in front of us right here.
6: Alex Wegman is the Nature Conservancy's lead scientist for island resilience.
9: It's like a snowstorm of birds.
6: These birds rely on the ocean, where they catch small fish and squid, because the ocean is where the real action is. Underwater, the coral reef is an explosion of color. delicate branching corals are as big as city buses. Fish are darting in and out, and black-tip reef sharks

0: sharks cruise the outskirts. When researchers first started diving here, they were shocked at the number of sharks. It's a rare example of an ecosystem that's still largely intact.
1: Atolls are small when you look at them on the map, but they have an oversized impact on the ocean around them.
0: Wegman says atolls are like busy cafes. They attract sharks and tuna that swim hundreds of miles to get there.
1: And that is why atolls are so important, because they are nutrient concentrators. They're oases in this vast oceanscape.
0: It's one reason the ocean around Palmyra Atoll was protected as a National Marine Monument. It's part of the four monuments established by President George W. Bush in the 2000s. Some were later expanded by President Obama, who made them the largest fully protected areas in the U.S. and banned commercial fishing. That's something President Trump is trying to change.
2: These people weren't allowed to fish. Can you imagine that?
0: In June, Trump announced he's opening three Pacific Marine monuments to commercial fishing. It'll be permitted in waters more than 57 miles from the shoreline.
2: America's fishermen have never had a better ally in the White House than Donald Trump. That I will say.
0: Trump also rolled back protections for the fourth Pacific monument last year, the one that includes Palmyra Atoll. But conservation groups sued, and a judge ruled that the federal government couldn't do that without a full environmental review. So for now, it's protected. Hawaii's fishing fleet is hoping that changes.
3: Yeah, so the auction basically starts at 5:30 every morning.
0: Eric Kingma walks into a large refrigerated warehouse that's home to the Honolulu Tuna Auction. He's the executive director of the Hawaii Longline Association, which represents the fishing fleet here. The warehouse is full of silvery blue tuna packed on ice.
3: So we've got 66,000 pounds of fish on the block today.
0: Each yellowfin or big eye tuna is sold individually by the auctioneer. Most of his tuna stays in Hawaii, eaten raw in sushi or poke. The vessels that catch it travel hundreds of miles, using thousands of baited hooks in deep water. Kingma says the fishery is worth more than $100 million, but the economics are getting tougher.
3: The industry has been grinding along, but the profitability side hasn't been all that great. And then you add basically a doubling of fuel prices.
0: Kingma says they're also facing more competition on the high seas from foreign boats, mostly from Asian countries. Opening up the marine monuments would give Hawaii's fleet more options in U.S. waters.
3: It's really about the opportunity to fish away from foreign competition sustainably, highly monitored, and more efficiently.
0: But other communities in Hawaii are pushing back.
4: We're not against fishing. We're just against fishing in this particular spot.
0: Kekuewa Kikiloi is an associate professor of Hawaiian studies at the University of Hawaii at Manoa. The biggest marine monument is Papahanao Mokuakea in the northwestern Hawaiian Islands, which Trump is now opening to fishing. Kikiloi has been part of a cultural work group that's helped manage the monument alongside the federal government. He says the area is considered sacred for Native Hawaiians.
4: That region is sort of thought to be like a region of where our spirits go after we pass and where all life originated from.
0: For him, protecting the monument is about marine life and the people who have been connected to the ecosystem for centuries. Conservation groups also warn that rolling back protections could hurt the ecosystem. Alan Friedlander is an affiliate researcher at the Hawaii Institute of Marine Biology. He says when the fishing fleet is catching tuna, they inadvertently catch other species too.
5: They kill a lot of sharks. Some of them are critically endangered, like oceanic white-tip sharks.
0: Friedlander says the protections will become even more important because of climate change. Even remote places like Pacific atolls can't escape the impacts of warming oceans.
5: These places are just so special and so unique that it's really incumbent upon us to make sure that they're here for not only us, but for future generations.
0: The Trump administration did not respond to questions about opening the Pacific Marine Monuments to commercial fishing. Conservation groups say they plan to file a lawsuit to preserve the protections soon. Lauren Sommer, NPR News.
6: 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You can check out their images on the NPR app. Go to npr.org/troubledwaters.

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1: 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Taking a quick look at the eye in the sky forecast tonight, mostly clear, some high clouds south after midnight, areas of valley fog, lows in the 50s to low 60s. And tomorrow, patchy fog early, sun mixing with clouds, seasonably warm, highs in the 80s to 85.

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1: In Los Angeles, I'm Kai Rizdahl. It is Tuesday, today, 4 August. Good as always to have you along, everybody. We turn today for our understanding of the current state of this economy to American industry. The Institute for Supply Management tells us that last month, the entire manufacturing slice of this economy grew at its fastest rate in 4 years. There's higher demand, there are growing backlogs, there's more production on factory floors, and more manufacturing employment as well. That is noteworthy in and of itself. All the more so, though, because manufacturers still have a whole lot of challenges: higher energy costs, higher interest rates, tariffs, and both business and consumer uncertainty staring them in the face. So Marketplace's Justin Ho gets us going with why American factories are so busy right now.
2: The manufacturing sector has been picking up in part because manufacturers are building out their capacity. Matthew Miskin with Manulife John Hancock Investments says last year's tax law helped many businesses upgrade.
3: Whether it's property, plant, equipment, whether it's investing in a new segment of the business.
2: Miskin says the manufacturing sector is also seeing plenty of demand, especially from other businesses.
3: And what is the big business expense of 2026? It's this little heard of thing called AI.
2: Miskin says data center development is creating demand for computers and other electronics. It's also creating demand for industrial equipment, says Bernard Yaros, lead U.S. economist with Oxford Economics.
4: You're seeing a lot of demand for engines, turbines, and power transmission equipment because the AI build out, a key component of that is ultimately the necessary upgrades to the power grid.
2: But Yaro says it's not just AI. The Institute for Supply Management found that inventory levels right now are low for transportation equipment, food and beverages, plastic and rubber products, chemicals. Yaro says that means all kinds of businesses are going to have to restock.
4: That's also going to be a broad tailwind to manufacturing as businesses need to replenish their inventories of goods.
2: Businesses also might want to restock because they're worried about the president's new round of import taxes. But Scott Paul with the Alliance for American Manufacturing says many manufacturers have gotten used to tariffs by now.
5: Instead of either delaying some of these capital expenses or purchases, or hoping that there'd be a different outcome, there's this realization that this is the new normal, but we can operate successfully in this.
2: Paul says higher tariffs could cause the manufacturing sector to slow down. Same with an escalation in the Middle East or higher interest rates. But for now, he says, the sector is proving to be resilient. I'm Justin Ho for Marketplace.
1: On Wall Street today, well, I mean, clearly artificial intelligence really is the greatest thing since sliced bread, and the Strait of Hormuz is going to open any day now. We'll have the details when we do the numbers.

0: We talked a little bit on this program about how the Trump White House is inserting itself into private enterprise. Industrial policy is one way to put it. State capitalism is another. Probably the best known example is the government's 10% equity stake in Intel. Since January of 2025, the government has invested more than $27 billion in U.S. companies, but not always in the most transparent way, which leads me to the U.S. government deal tracker that's being kept by the Council on Foreign Relations. It's being kept under the watchful eye of senior fellow Jonathan Hillman. John, welcome to the program. Good to have you on.
1: Thanks for having me.
0: A lot of people probably have heard about the government's stake in Intel, maybe one or two others. I need you, though, to sort of zoom out for me and give me the big picture. Where are we with government investment in these companies?
1: Yeah, so I think it's important to recognize the government taking equity stakes is not a new thing.
0: Yep.
1: The government did a round of this during World War II. We did it in the 80s with Chrysler. We did it in the aftermath of the financial crisis. But what we're seeing right now is, I think, notable in terms of the number of deals. We're tracking 37 deals since January 2025 involving equity or quasi-equity stakes. And the vast majority of them seem to be focused on strengthening supply chains, so areas like semiconductors, critical minerals, or helping the U.S. compete in emerging technologies like quantum computing.
0: I would also point out here, since you raised the historical perspective on this, those earlier investments were done with and at the direction of the Congress. And while the executive branch in a lot of these instances is using the CHIPS Act, for instance, as its authority, this is being done at the direction of the President of the United States.
1: That's right. This is a very interesting set of activities, not only because of what's at stake, but also because in some cases, the authorities that departments and agencies are using, they're operating in a bit of a gray area. The Development Finance Corporation has probably the clearest authority and ability to take equity stakes. And then you've got the Department of Commerce and the Department of Defense or Department of War, which may have the authority to do this, but this is an issue that would certainly benefit from Congress providing some more clarity.
0: Couple of specifics here. First of all, these are both publicly traded and privately held companies, yes?
1: That's right. In terms of number, we've seen more private companies so far getting these stakes, and we haven't yet seen any of those investments go public, but that's also something we could see in the months and years to come.
0: And them being privately held, just to dig in a little bit and get a little weedy, means we don't have a great deal of insight. We, the American public who owns these parts of these companies, we don't have a lot of insight into their financials and their performance, right?
1: Right. And so in these cases, we are really relying on the government and the companies themselves to share with us details about what has been agreed to and, you know, essentially what the deal is.
0: And how's that working out, them sharing that info?
1: Well, we're doing the best we can in terms of collecting what's out there, but it's a little bit like investigative work. And I assume that we will get more details in the future as some of these announcements continue to mature.
0: Right. One more thing just on the historical record. $27 billion is nominally a lot of money, but historically speaking, and I'm thinking of the TARP here specifically, which was $700 billion, $27 billion is not all that much money.
1: That's right. And this is in the scheme of the U.S. economy. If you look at just the volume of private deals that are being done in the U.S., we're on track this year that that amount will exceed probably $1 trillion. Yeah. So it's a drop in the bucket. But when this works well, the government should be using small amounts of public resources in order to catalyze larger pools of private investment.
0: Yeah, we'll keep going with that. Is this working?
1: So to date, from the deals that have been announced, and again, we're scrambling to get more details
0: sure.
1: about all of these, we've seen about $7.3 billion of private capital mobilized. Ultimately, a lot of these deals will take years before we know whether they're successful. Even the best case scenarios, we're going to have to be looking at these closely in order to grade them and learn from them and revise them if needed.
0: On the Intel investment, which is, near as I can tell, the most successful, certainly, of the investments that the government has made so far, just in terms of valuation and return on our investment, how troubling is it to you that basically that investment and some of these others happened because the president of the United States said, hey, that's a nice company you got there, I should have a piece of it?
1: Well, it's interesting. You know, the president has also himself I think, suggested that deals should be graded when they are financially successful. And this is going to sound a little bit counterintuitive, but a deal shouldn't be deemed to be financially successful if the government turns a profit. I think it should be financially successful if the government is achieving the policy objective. So, you know, for example, is the U.S. producing enough advanced semiconductors in the U.S. Right. in the case of Intel? You know, the government should be there trying to address market failures or market impediments, but not necessarily to turn a profit, as counterintuitive as that might sound.
0: Yeah. John Hillman, he's at the Council on Foreign Relations. John, thanks a lot. I really appreciate your time. Great tool.
1: Thanks for having me.

0: I think I said this yesterday, maybe not, that the labor market is the economic through line this week. The July unemployment report's going to drop Friday morning. There's going to be a bunch of data points between now and then, including this morning, the June report on hirings and firings, more technically called the Job Openings and Labor Turnover Survey. On the whole, same, same. Hiring picked up ever so slightly. Separations, that's companies laying people off or workers quitting, were pretty much static. And the number of job openings fell a bit. Since the beginning of the year, though, the number of job openings has actually been trending up. Marketplace's Henry Epp explains what that might tell us about where the labor market might be headed.
1: Ever since President Trump took office again last January, employers have, like all of us, faced a lot of uncertainty.
2: From tariffs and taxes and war and energy price spikes and changes to immigration.
1: Aaron Sojourner is a senior economist at the Upjohn Institute for Employment Research. All that's made many companies and organizations reluctant to hire.
2: So they've been kind of frozen like deer in the headlights, just like not sure what's coming at them, don't want to jump left, don't want to jump right, just hold still.
1: But as this year has gone on, some employers have finally decided they need to make a move and bring more people on board. We see that in the slowly rising number of job openings, says Tuan Nguyen, an economist at RSM. Companies are looking to hire, he says, because the overall economy is doing okay and there's demand for their products.
3: We've seen over the past few months, sentiment is improving. Consumers are still spending and businesses are spending more when it comes to CapEx.
1: Capital expenditures. And that, he says, is why we're seeing more job openings in industries like construction, transportation, and retail. If openings keep rising and they translate into actual hires, the labor market could break out of the pattern it's been in for a while, where companies don't hire much and they're also not firing many people. That pattern works fine for people who have jobs, but people who lose jobs are having a hard time finding new ones, says Pavlina Chernova, an economist at Bard College.
4: So there's a segment of the population for whom the labor market is not working, even if, as a whole, the labor market seems to be in a steady state.
1: The number of long-term unemployed people has been slowly climbing, and Chernova says job openings would need to rise a lot faster for more of them to find work. I'm Henry Epp for Marketplace.

0: You know, sometimes amid all the headlines and the data and the analysis, it's good to get an on-the-ground perspective on what's happening out there in the actual economy. So we called one of our regulars, Philip Rollins. He owns Offbeat. That's a record store and a comic book shop in Jackson, Mississippi.
1: Business is going good. Offbeat is steadily growing. We just got a new accountant to handle our books, so things are going on the up. Generally, I had one person for the past 12 years handle our taxes yearly. And so with this accountant now, I could finally get somebody on payroll. So we've grown enough to where we could actually get another body in the building besides mine to do some day-to-day stuff. And I'm ultimately excited about having another day off personally. I'm there almost 7 days a week. So I guess this is an adult milestone, I guess, to say, when you have an accountant. As of recently, we had to deal with like some tariff charges and stuff for supplies. I noticed that on one of my distributors that I get supplies from for records and comic book boxes, they sent me a credit back for all the tariff charges. And that was a surprise, so that's a big help. It wasn't a lot because I ordered a lot of stuff in bulk, and so I wouldn't have to accrue so much charges. But something's better than nothing. Every penny counts in a small business. This summer has been extremely busy. I've co-founded a coalition of Black-owned comic shops called the Ink Alliance. The vision overall is really just to bring more light to Black-owned comic shops. There's about maybe 2,500 comic stores in the United States, and we only make up maybe less than 1% of that number. We have 10 founding stores right now. And, you know, people are sending us in like, hey, what about this store? What about this store? So we hope to grow some more. We hope to, you know, educate some people who would want to open up a comic book shop within their community. And we want to give more opportunities for independent comic creators to share their work with our stores and our communities. So we're kind of using it as like a centralized hub for these creators to send in their works. It's looking very positive, especially for my shop. I'm in a small market. I'm in Jackson, Mississippi. And so we don't get a lot of artists that come through to do signings and stuff like that for these books. It'll be a good opportunity to show kids and adults that, hey, you can actually pursue this career in any point in your life. And I think that it's going to be great.
0: Philip Rollins, he is a busy, busy guy. Offbeat is his shop. It's in Jackson, Mississippi. If you run a small business, by the way, we do want to hear from you how things are going for you this summer. Let us know, marketplace.org.

0: coming up.
1: They say, look, I feel like I'm crazy. I feel like I should put on my tinfoil hat when I start talking about this.
0: Well, okay then. First, though, let's do the numbers. Yeah, everything's fine. Dow and Deltro's up 907 points today, 1.7%, 54,085. The NASDAQ jumped 671 points, 2.6%, 26,584. The S&P 500 bounded up 136 points, 1.8%, 77,036. Can you bound it down, by the way? Justin Ho had the latest on manufacturing. One of the big stuff makers in this economy, Caterpillar, posted quarterly earnings that were better than people had been guessing. Shares of the heavy equipment maker, based in Irving, Texas, by the way, rose 5.4%. SpaceX reported its Q2 results after the closing bell. Shares were up 9% during the session, down 7% after hours. You may draw your own conclusions. 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
0: This is Marketplace. I'm Kai Rizdal. McDonald's had a not-so-great morning. The company reported today second-quarter sales did grow 0.8%, but that was less than analysts had been expecting, also about a third of the growth it saw this time a year ago. Also, and related, McDonald's has replaced the leader of its U.S. operations to help accelerate performance, the company said. Marketplace's Kaylee Wells explains what's going on there.
6: Some of this isn't McDonald's fault. The burger chain industry has been struggling for a while now, says Rich Shank with the food service research firm Technomic. And he gives two reasons for that. One, beef's old news. Chicken's all the rage.
7: Chicken chains have been growing very well over the last, several years.
6: Wingstop and Chick-fil-A are stealing away McDonald's customers. The other industry-wide pain point, when inflation spiked in 2022, lower-income customers stopped eating out as much, and they still haven't come back.
7: McDonald's certainly being the biggest player in the market is feeling that because they do cater to that market pretty well.
6: But then there are the factors that McDonald's can control.
8: Some of the marketing initiatives perhaps didn't resonate as well.
6: Restaurant analyst Sarah Senator with Bank of America says a big ingredient to McDonald's success is its collaborations with, say, the Minecraft movie or Pokemon. But its Q2 campaigns fell flat.
8: I think the World Cup was just probably too narrowly appealing.
6: Another issue, McDonald's switched up its value menu and took away some of its digital promotions. And then fewer customers showed up. Jonathan Mays is editor-in-chief of the trade publication Restaurant Business.
9: If you're not getting traffic growth, that means your existing customers are paying less. And that means your stores are less profitable. And that is a long-term problem.
6: And then there's the service, the drive-through automation, the ordering kiosks. Steven Zagor, who teaches food business at Columbia University, says human interactions are going down, and that matters.
10: There's no substitute for good food, maybe a smile every once in a while, good service, and at a fair price.
6: Next quarter might not look great either, thanks to cyclists scaring fast food customers away, says Rich Shank with Technomic. But he says long-term, McDonald's will be fine. The brand loyalty is too strong not to be. I'm Kaylee Wells for Marketplace.

0: The Strait of Hormuz is closed, has been for basically 5 months now. And while oil prices have dropped the past couple of days, and they never did get as high as everybody had been guessing, what is as yet unclear is why that didn't happen. Roger Karma wrote about one reason in The Atlantic the other day. Welcome to the program.
1: Great to be here. Thanks for having me.
0: So let's go to the title of the piece, The Great Chinese Oil Mystery. What is it and why is it happening?
1: Well, at the outset of the war, virtually every single energy expert out there, they said that if the Strait of Hormuz, that if that remained closed for more than a few weeks, then oil prices would spike to $150, maybe even $200 a barrel. And one thing that happened when the war broke out was that demand didn't stay constant. And the reason it didn't stay constant was that a single country, China, decided to slash its oil imports by almost half compared to pre-war levels. And because China stopped buying those barrels, they were free to go elsewhere, which saved the world from this shock. But the most wild part is nobody knows why China did this. Nobody even knows how they did it. Beijing hasn't said a word about this. All we do know is that this, according to basically every energy expert I've talked to, is the single biggest reason that oil prices never took off.
0: All right. I need you to spitball this for me, because even though the Chinese aren't saying how they're doing it, you've been reporting it, you've been talking to people. How are they running the world's second biggest economy without importing the oil they did, you know, 5-6 months ago?
1: That is the real question, right? What you would expect if a country slashed its imports by this much is they would just have to reduce their energy consumption.
0: Right.
1: But we don't see that at all right now. And so, okay, well, maybe they're just using different energy sources. China has invested a ton in clean energy and electric vehicles over the past few years, but the country is still very heavily reliant on imported oil. And that leaves one final theory, which is China's oil reserves. But the weird thing about this explanation is that the best estimates we have of China's oil reserves are from these giant outdoor physical storage facilities that we're able to monitor from space. And those haven't given any appearance of changing. And so that has led to a sort of Occam's razor theory among a lot of analysts that the only plausible explanation for how this could be going on is that China is actually tapping into these sort of secret, possibly underground reserves that the world didn't even know about. And when I talk to analysts about this, they say, look, I feel like I'm crazy. I feel like I should put on my tinfoil hat when I start talking about this. But it's basically the only plausible explanation we have at this point.
0: Why do you think, well, let me back up actually and point out that Xi Jinping, the Chinese president, does not hide his light under a bushel. He's very nationalist. He's very proud of what China's been able to do. Why is he not crowing about their ability to do this? And also with it, the leverage that obviously now he is demonstrating over the global economy. Because if he decides to start importing oil tomorrow, the entire global economy just changes.
1: The explanation that I've sort of arrived at and that the analysts I talk to think is that China is actually doing this for its own economic self-interest, but in an indirect way. China's economy is fundamentally dependent on the exporting of a lot of cheap goods all over the world.
0: Right.
1: Well, who are the countries that it depends on to export all those goods? It's the biggest economies in Europe and the biggest economies in Asia. It's the very economies that would be the hardest hit by an oil shock. And so the idea is that China was actually realized when this crisis broke out that if these countries fall into recessions, if they get hit by an oil crisis, it's going to rebound and undermine China's own economic model. And if that was the case, that would explain the silence. You wouldn't want to parade to the entire world that actually our economic model is dependent on saving the world from oil shocks. It wouldn't set a very good precedent.
0: Right,
1: so that's the best theory that I've at least come across.
0: Which, you know, stands to reason for the moment, but it is by definition a finite explanation, because even if they've got a zillion barrels of oil underground somewhere way out west in China, it is finite. And there will come a time when they're going to have to start importing oil again.
1: I think that is right. And I think that is both a problem for China, but also a problem for the rest of the world.
0: Sure.
1: the reason that this war has been able to drag on so long, in part,
0: right,
1: is because the pain has been relatively muted. And so it is a sort of twist of irony that the fate of Donald Trump and his war are now actually contingent on the U.S.'s biggest rival continuing to do something that everyone to this point thought was unprecedented.
0: And there's a certain beauty to that, right?
1: Beauty, irony,
0: yeah,
1: take disaster, defense. Yeah.
0: Take your pick. Roger Karma, he's at The Atlantic. He writes the Work in Progress newsletter for them as well. Roger, thanks a bunch. I appreciate your time. Interesting story.
1: Thanks so much for having me.

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1: This final note on the way out today, just a quick follow-up to Justin's story about American manufacturing. He was talking about the Institute for Supply Management's manufacturing survey. They literally go out and ask factory managers how things are going. And while, yes, things are going well, as Justin reported, he also reported there are a bunch of headwinds and uncertainties, which gets me to the money quote from one of the survey participants about what's happening in this economy right now. Here you go. It makes me yearn for the coronavirus pandemic chaos, which was more manageable than whatever this is that we are in. So there you go. Jordan Manji, Zanil Maharaj, Janet Wynn, Olga Oxman, and Virginia K. Smith are the digital team. I'm Kai Rizdal. We will see you tomorrow, everybody. This is APN.
2: Just about 7 o'clock on this Tuesday evening, August 4th. 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It's going to be a great show. 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
5: The Champlain Valley could be the next federally recognized wine region. It could join the ranks of Sonoma County in California and the Willamette Valley in Oregon. I'm Michaela LaFrac. Today on Vermont Edition, viticulture in Vermont. We'll talk with three wine producers in the Champlain Valley region. They'll tell us about the grapes they grow and where they are in the production cycle. We'll also hear about the proposed federal designation. Producers say it'll help them market their products. It could also increase agritourism in the Champlain Valley. The industry would welcome these benefits. Alcohol consumption overall is down. Producers are trying to win back customers who have turned to other drinks. That's all coming up on Vermont Edition. First, this hour's news.
6: Live from NPR News in Washington, I'm Ryland Barton. Five states have primary elections today. Kansas, Michigan, Missouri, Virginia, and Washington could help decide control of Congress. In many of the Democratic primaries, establishment-backed candidates are being challenged from the left. NPR's Sage Miller has more on how that's playing out in the Michigan Senate race.
7: That heated-up match in Michigan puts Congresswoman Haley Stevens against Abdul El-Sayed. Stevens is taking the more establishment, moderate approach. She flipped her suburban House district in 2018. That was the last wave year for Democrats. And El-Sayed's performance is rooted in progressive populism. And I'm talking Medicare for all, getting corporations out of politics and taxing the rich. The Senate race is also important for Democrats if they want to take control of the chamber in November.
6: NPR's Sage Miller reporting. Texas Republican Governor Greg Abbott has issued a moratorium on new data centers until the state can complete an audit of the facilities. From member station Houston Public Media, Natalie Weber reports.
8: The governor says Texas energy agencies must collect information about data centers' water and energy usage, as well as their financing and impact on nearby communities. No new data centers can connect to the Texas power grid until that audit is complete. Rice University political scientist Mark Jones says the governor may be trying to increase turnout in November among rural voters, who tend to be skeptical of data centers.
9: They see data centers bringing little in the way of financial or economic benefit to their county.
8: In a statement, the Data Center Coalition urged state regulators to, quote, move swiftly to complete the audit. For NPR News, I'm Natalie Weber in Houston.
6: The LA County Fire Department has released the results of an investigation into the source of the deadly 2025 Eaton fire. As NPR's Liz Baker reports, it appears that power utility equipment caused the fire that killed 19 people and damaged thousands of homes in Altadena.
10: The report confirmed what was long suspected, that the fire was sparked by equipment owned by the utility company Southern California Edison. Not long after the firestorm swept through neighborhoods driven by high winds, videos surfaced of arcing from an out-of-service transmission tower, and lawsuits piled up against the utility. In filings to the California Public Utility Commission, the company previously admitted that it detected a fault in a transmission line coinciding with the fire's ignition, and it established a compensation fund for victims. A SoCal Edison spokesperson told NPR that it's reviewing the investigation's findings, but believe it is likely that the equipment was associated with the ignition of the Eaton fire. Liz Baker, NPR News.
6: U.S. job openings fell slightly in June, but the labor market continued to show resilience in the face of an economic shock from the fighting in Iran. The U.S. job market has remained sturdy despite a surge in energy prices, rebounding from a 2025 slump. And the U.S. stock market rallied today. You're listening to NPR News from Washington. Missouri's top election official has rejected a petition for a referendum on new Republican-leaning congressional districts backed by President Trump. Opponents of the new map submitted hundreds of thousands of signatures to try to force a November election on the plan passed by the Republican-led state legislature. But Republican Secretary of State Denny Hoskins says the petition is unconstitutional because redistricting plans cannot be subject to voter referendums. Recent Russian attacks on printing facilities in Ukraine have destroyed millions of books, NPR's Hanna Polomarenko reports.
11: According to Ukraine's Ministry of Culture, more than 1.5 million books and textbooks were destroyed in July. In early August, Russia attacked two more major book printing facilities in Kharkiv. As a result, more than 8 million books, including school textbooks, were burned. Deputy Minister of Culture Bogdan Alayuk said on Ukrainian television that as a result, some of the textbooks will be late in reaching students this school year. The Russians' targeted strikes on warehouses and printing plants are not only continuing, but are becoming increasingly intense, she says. Ukrainian government is currently formulating two long-term programs to bolster the sector and provide sustainable support to publishers. Anna Polomarenko, NPR News, Kyiv.
6: The Williams sisters are back playing doubles tennis ahead of the U.S. Open later this month. Serena and Venus Williams are set to take part in the Cincinnati Open that begins next week after receiving a wild card entry. They last played a doubles match together in the 2022 U.S. Open. 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
13: From the Fairbanks Museum in St. Johnsbury, this is the Eye on the Sky weather update. A perfect evening for any outdoor plans like a hike or dinner outside. Skies will remain clear and dry into tonight, besides some fog developing in the valleys, especially in western New Hampshire, with lows overnight in the 50s to low 60s. High pressure begins eroding tomorrow, and while just as comfortable as today, clouds will spread north by mid-morning, mixing with sun through the afternoon. For the details, this evening, blue skies and pleasant conditions, highs in the 70s to low 80s with cool west winds decreasing to around 5 miles per hour. Mostly clear through tonight with high clouds filtering in south after midnight, fog in the river valleys, lows in the mid-50s to low 60s, low 50s in the cold hollows north. Wednesday, some patchy fog, then clouds spreading north by morning with a chance of drizzle southeast, clearing from the west in the evening, highs through the 80s south to north. I'm meteorologist David Rienzo with an eye on the sky.
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0: This is Vermont Edition. I'm Michaela Lafrac. Certain parts of the world are synonymous with the wine they produce. Champagne, France. Rioja, Spain. Napa Valley in California. Winemakers in Vermont's Champlain Valley want to join those illustrious ranks. They've submitted a petition for federal recognition to the U.S. Alcohol and Tobacco Tax and Trade Bureau. If that petition succeeds, the Champlain Valley will become an official American viticultural area. Recognition like that could help wine producers market their products at a time when overall alcohol consumption is dipping. How do you attract customers who are more interested in sipping seltzer or NA beer? We have three local wine producers with us this hour. First, Deirdre Hegan of Barnard is the vice president of the Vermont Grape and Wine Council. She's also the founder of Domaine La Garanguisa Farm and Winery. Deirdre, welcome.
1: Thank you, Michaela. It's great to be here.
0: Very glad to have you. We also have Kenneth Albert with us. Ken is the co-founder of Shelburne Vineyard in Shelburne and the former president of the Vermont Grape and Wine Council. Ken, welcome.
2: Well, thank you for inviting us.
0: And we have Camila Carrillo with us, the founder of La Montañuela Wine. She lives in Vergennes, where she also runs the wine bar 10 Green Street. Cami, welcome.
3: Thank you.
0: And if you are a local wine connoisseur or make wine yourself and maybe you have questions about the winemaking process, you can give us a call at 800-639-2211. You can also send us an email to vermontedition@vermontpublic.org. So I have lots of things I want to talk about this hour, from making wine, what that process is like, to the effects of the new tariffs imposed by the Trump administration on y'all's markets. But let's start with this federal designation, because that could be some really exciting, positive news in your industry. This was originally a proposal submitted by the Vermont Grape and Wine Council. Deirdre, what exactly does the council do?
1: So the council is an organization that is both looking to educate not only people who are interested, provide support and education for people interested in making wine and growing wine here in Vermont, but also to share our story with people who live in Vermont and who are coming to Vermont. So we have a couple directives there, wanting to work with local folks interested in production and sharing our story.
0: And Ken, you were involved with the original submission of this proposal to make Champlain Valley a designated wine region. First, what are the parameters of the Champlain Valley? What are we talking here?
2: Well, the key parameter of the Champlain Valley versus the rest of Vermont and going across the lake to the Adirondacks is temperature. So this area, we're nearly at sea level. So if you really examine all the temperatures, you can go five miles east of the valley and you're in a different climate situation. So the key thing is climate. The soils, I think, are somewhat of a blessing and somewhat of a challenge. We have a stony loam, which is absolutely optimum for growing grapes, and there's a lot of that in the valley. But there's also more clay in the valley, and that's where you sort of don't want to plant grapes. So you'll see there are some optimum places, and you'll find some grapes in those areas and some not so optimum places. But it's basically the climate that allows us to basically propose this to the feds.
1: I also think that from a classical wine perspective, that Ken mentioned our soils, that they are one of the most exciting things that we have going in Vermont. We are on some of the oldest bedrock on the planet. The Chazy Reef, it is the oldest subtropical fossilized reef that exists, and that provides us with huge pockets of limestone and shale, which are very significant soil types for growing wine. When you look at traditional wine regions like Burgundy that are famous for their soil, limestone being part of that, we are six times the age of Burgundy soil. So I like to say Burgundy ain't got nothing on us.
0: It's a good tagline for the new federal designation.
1: Exactly.
0: And Cami, you've worked at vineyards from like California to Italy to Australia. To you, what's unique about Vermont wine?
3: I think that we're not like bound to any rules, really. There's all different kinds of styles you can make. You know, we don't have to like stick to certain varieties. And also we're an emerging region. So for wine consumers who are always looking for something new and exciting, I think Vermont has a lot of great wines to offer. Yeah.
4: Yes, Deirdre.
1: I also just want to say, too, that what you find with a lot of new wine regions is that there's imitation. And I think that Vermont is doesn't want to be another Burgundy or Moselle or California. You know, we're really trying to find the freedom in our own voice, as Cammie was saying.
4: Yeah, Ken.
2: So it's interesting. People come into our tasting room in Shelburne, and they'll say, I'd like a glass of Chardonnay. And then you have to say, well, Chardonnay won't quite survive our 20 below zero temperatures here, but we can offer you a Louise Swenson or a Le Crescent. And so one of the, I think, positives that allows is we can basically talk about what we can do, but it's also one of the challenges is to convince people that, by golly, we can grow some really wonderful tasting wines here from strange sounding grapes.
4: Yeah, so that one of my big questions here is how you overcome as winemakers, as producers in this region, how you overcome that hesitation that some people might have, especially, you know, some tourists who aren't growing up around the vineyards and are used to seeing wine being made here in Vermont. How do you help people start to feel comfortable with this idea that you know, this small, mountainous, very cold state can produce top-notch wine? Cammie?
3: Well, I like to encourage people, like, especially at the wine bar, to just, you know, not be afraid of trying new things. And like every other wine growing region in the world, Vermont has a vast majority of expressions and styles. So I feel pretty confident that people, once they just kind of get over their hesitation, or, you know, they assume that we're only making sweet wines or ice wines or whatever, I think once they start to learn a little bit more through taste, I think that like opens up a whole new world for them, really.
4: Yeah. And Ken, you started Shelburne Vineyard in 1998. So yes, that was one of the first commercial businesses of its kind here. What strategies have you used over the years to convince people that Vermont wine is good?
2: I think the challenge for all of us is just making the best possible wine we can make from the grapes we grow. And not surprisingly, I think we can make some wines that you could stack them up on a table with different glasses and say, which one is a Vermont wine and which one is a California or a French wine? And I would challenge people to basically tell the difference. I think we can grow things of quality here, and I think that's the challenge that we have to stay focused on.
1: I think we're in a really unique position right now, also in where wine is presently and where it's headed, in that more and more people are having conversations about, there's more than just the 12 typical varieties that most of us are familiar with. There is more than Pinot. There's more than Chardonnay. There are, you know, well over 2,000 different varieties of grapes that wine is made from in different areas across the world. So I think it's really important to educate about the fact that we're working with regional varieties, and this is our regional expression. My background was in Italian wine, and I focused on regional varieties that went with regional foods. And I think that's an important part of the discussion. It's like, open your brain, open your mind to the fact that there are all different kinds of things, and that we're actually really limiting ourselves by only tasting, you know, 5 to 6 to 12 different varieties of things that we're familiar with, and that we have an opportunity to expand that taste experience by tasting things from Vermont or Helsinki or places that we wouldn't normally consider to be typical wine growing regions.
4: Does Helsinki make a good wine?
1: I have not tasted a lot of Helsinki wine.
4: It was hypothetical if we should be partnering with them on something.
1: They are making wine. You know, Scandinavia is making wine. There's a whole program called Vitinord, which is about northern climate winemaking. And we actually hear the Vermont Grape and Wine Council hosted Vitinord back in 2022 here in Burlington. And, you know, you have people coming from all over the world to study these varieties, these kinds of varieties that thrive in this kind of climate.
4: And speaking of wine from the north, Kimmy, I think you had mentioned earlier ice wine. What is that?
3: So it's when you harvest grapes, you leave them on the vine, and they freeze. I mean, I don't have any experience making ice wine, but that's, you know, as far as I know, you leave them on the vines, let the grapes freeze, concentrates the sugars. But I don't really know what happens after that because I've never made it.
4: Seems like a good idea for Vermont.
2: Yeah, we have made ice wines from the beginning. And basically, we go out there, you want to be below 10 above. When you're out there harvesting the grapes, you want them solid, and then you bring them inside. And the challenge is, you put them inside in a big tank, and they gradually start to thaw. So what you get, the first liquid you get, of course, has the highest concentration of sugar, and you keep on pressing, and it's a very slow process because it's still frozen, starting to become somewhat unfrozen. And when you get to the sugar level of a normal grape, when it's not frozen, you stop at that point, and you have juice that's twice as sweet as the regular juice, and you throw away the rest of it, and you make wine from that.
4: So it's a very sweet wine.
2: So it's very sweet, and that's why it's a little bit

0: exhibit, as Cammy was saying, that we can make so many different things here in Vermont. And I think the go-to idea is that we make ice wine. It's a cold place. We're going to make ice wine. We're going to make sweet wines. Where the fact is that we can make all kinds of things. Mm-hmm. And that's important, I think, for us as a region to help people understand that.
1: Yeah, Kevin.
2: I agree. The challenge is convincing people that we can make dry wines, not the sweet wines that people sort of assume you can only make in a cold climate area.
1: Like what? What types?
2: Pardon me?
1: What types are you thinking of? Like what kinds of dry wines?
2: Well, dry wines, you know, for instance, the world common ones would be, you know, a Chardonnay or a Cabernet. And we do a Louise Swenson or a Le Crescent, which are two dry whites. We can make dry whites from both those. We could also make semi-dry whites from those. And then Marquette or Petite Pearl, which we make absolutely dry. And I think very, very interesting tasting. It's interesting. We make a very small amount of the ice wine because it's tremendously labor intensive, and
1: sounds like
2: we
1: it.
2: Sell it out probably in the first few months we release it. And so mostly our effort is on dry wines. Mm.
1: And when do you expect to hear the final determination from the federal government about this designation?
2: Okay. So I basically initiated the effort on this in 2022. We submitted the application, I think it was December of 2022, and then didn't hear a word about it until early spring of 2026. So the
1: Seems
2: government
1: right.
2: works in a very glacial way, let's say, on this kind of thing.
1: And like they, an ice wine.
2: And they published it in the Federal Register for people to comment. The comment period ended on May 26th. There was no real objections to it. In fact, I think there were two or three comments in total on the whole thing. And now we're just waiting to see, does the Tax and Trade Bureau in Washington have some of their own comments to make? And I suspect they'll have some we'll have to tweak. And we're hoping that sometime before this year is out, we actually might have the official designation.
1: Hmm. And Cammy, how could a designation like this affect winemakers and sellers on the ground in this region?
3: I mean, I think that having an AVA for Vermont is, I take Vermont wine very seriously because it's my livelihood. But I think, like, if you're an outsider seeing that there's an AVA or that there's a specific region that is special or important, I think that would be very appealing. But I mean, I'm not exactly sure how it will help with like sales or anything like that. Maybe you guys have ideas on that.
2: Just, you know, for instance, if you don't have an AVA, the federal government only permits you to say your wine, your grapes, and your wine is made in Vermont. And if you have an AVA, you could say, I've made these vines on the shores of this lake or the slopes of this mountain, and I can go into all kinds of details about it. And without an AVA, the federal government, which is basically the arbiter of what you can put on a label, won't let you say anything more than the name of the state you're in. So it will help us in a lot of ways to give further personality, besides all, hopefully, the recognition that we get.
0: Yeah, I think it'll let us go into the details of what each area is like. I mean, we're starting with one AVA in the Champlain Valley. Wine growers here have long observed that there are distinct differences in our climate, in our soils, in our agricultural identity in the valley. And I think it's a step toward, both from a grower perspective and how we communicate about the wines from the Champlain Valley, that they are distinct and that we can look at this landscape and from a particular lens. Mm. Hopefully that this movement for this AVA will lead other areas where people are growing fruit in Vermont to open other AVA conversations. And we can further identify those places as specific places, because that is part of the story of wine. And I think that's what, when we talk about what people will respond to or how this might affect us, I think it helps us in our storytelling and the story.

0: storytelling is part of the education.
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1: Welcome back to Vermont Edition. I'm Michaela LaFrac. This hour, we are discussing winemaking in our region. The Champlain Valley is on the cusp of gaining federal recognition as a designated wine region in our country. Our guests are Camila Carrillo, the founder of La Montañuela Wine. She also runs the wine bar 10 Green Street in Vergennes. Deirdre Heekim, the vice president of the Vermont Grape and Wine Council and the founder of Domaine La Garanguista Farm and Winery in Bethel. And Kenneth Albert, co-founder of Shelburne Vineyard and former president of the Grape and Wine Council. If you have questions about wine from this region or want to give a shout out to a local producer, a label you love, you can call in at 800-639-2211 or email vermontedition@vermontpublic.org. Producing wine and selling it seems like one of those jobs that just sounds both hard and really, really fun. And I'm curious to hear more about how each of you got into this industry. Ken, as I understand it, you moved to Vermont because of IBM, which feels very different from winemaking. How did that shift occur?
3: Well, I retired from IBM in 97. But before that, I was growing grapes in my backyard, which was a little clearing in the woods. So they didn't do very well there. But somehow I came from grapes for the growing more so than the winemaking. And I retired in 97, and I decided at that point in time to start a winery. So basically, I flunked retirement right away.
1: I think many people do. What exactly about that little spot in the woods made your early grapes not do so well?
3: Well, it was just too much shade there. It was not an optimum place to plant plant grapes.
1: Okay.
3: And so what I did is I started a conversation. I was very much involved in Shelburne affairs. I was on the select board in Shelburne and was involved with Shelburne Farms when it was transitioning from being a profit, not a profit place, but a private estate to the nonprofit, wonderful place it is now. And I had long conversations with the chairman of Alec Webb, the chairman of Shelburne Farms. Can you lease me a couple of acres of land? And I finally convinced him that this this transplant that grew up in the fourth story of a New York City apartment house can actually plant grapes. And that's how it started.
1: And here we are today. Deirdre, you started making wine on a small scale when you were running a restaurant. Is that right?
0: Yes. My husband, Caleb, and I had a restaurant down in Woodstock, Vermont for 20 years. He's a chef and I was the wine director. So I came to wine through hospitality. And I think like many sommeliers, I became interested in production and the processes of fermentation so that I would be a better educator at tableside. And I went through that process of trying to learn to make wine. I was making wine in my bathtub.
1: Oh.
0: In buckets. Buying fruit from the market down in Massachusetts that had no provenance, you know, that was coming from California or Italy or whatever. And that process was interesting and informative about fermentation. But what I really realized was that I believe that wine is made in the vineyard, and I wanted that aspect. And when I was starting to think about that, I realized that there was this nascent Vermont wine community that was starting to grow. People like Ken, Chris Granstrom at Lincoln Peak, the original Lincoln Peak, Boyden Valley. There were folks that had planted vines, had put in infrastructure, and were starting this process. And Caleb and I went around and talked to people and tasted, and we just thought there was so much possibility in Vermont, and that there that this would be an exciting adventure in agriculture to get involved in.
1: And you've mentored a lot of people during your career, including Cammie, right?
0: Yes,
1: you two have known each other for a while.
0: Yes, we have. We worked together for 7 years, and mentorship was a big part of our restaurant work as well. We worked with young people who have now gone on to either do other things or cook or work in wine. And that's been a big part of our story, and definitely has been a big part of our wine story.
1: Yeah. Cammie, how did you first get a foothold in the Vermont wine scene?
4: Well, I got a job at a winery outside of Montpelier. This must have been like 2011 or 2012. I had already had an interest in wine. And I worked there for about a year, and I was really excited about what I was tasting. I knew that we were a young wine industry, but I saw a lot of potential, and I was really excited. But of course, you know, I wanted to travel and see the world and see what else was out there as far as wine was concerned. And then I returned back to Vermont in 2018.
0: End of 17,
4: and started working with Deirdre.
1: Mm-hmm. Well, we have a question coming in from Tina in Clarendon. Tina, you're on the air. Go ahead.
5: Hi. Thanks for taking my call. Mm-hmm. I have a request for the August folks that you have on the program. Can someone make a small graphic that one could see easily on a phone? Pull it up real quick. It has maybe two columns, a list of the Vermont types of grapes or wines, like the Louise something that I can't remember and the something that I can't remember. And then next to it, what's comparable, and so that's how good it would be for me, the wines that are comparable to, like, next to a Sauvignon Blanc or a Chardonnay or a Cab or a Pinot Noir or something like that. So when we're in the wine region in Vermont or buying Vermont wines, we're looking at a label and it's saying something I have no clue. Mm. But
1: okay, yeah. No, this is a really great question, because I think one of the barriers for those of us who don't know that much about wine is there's so many different names and types of grapes and regions that it's really, you know, you figure out, okay, I like Chardonnay. I finally figured that out. Maybe from this year. And then you go to a place that doesn't have Chardonnay. You say, oh, no, I'm scared. I'm leaving. I'm going to a brewery. Ken, we'll start with you.
3: Well, let me take the example of Marquette. Marquette is a hybrid of European grapes crossed with wild American grapes, so it can survive, hopefully survive, 20 below zero weather, and it has. And so people ask, well, you know, what is it, you know, it has Pinot Noir in its parentage, so they say, does it taste like Pinot Noir? And I said, no, it tastes like a Marquette.
1: Oh, gosh.
3: So, but in general, you could, I guess, we're sort of forced to give an equivalent to basically introduce people to it. So maybe a Marquette tastes something like a Cote de Rhone, kind of a French wine, and maybe a Louise Swenson tastes a little bit like a Pinot Grigio, but doesn't quite. It tastes like what it is, mm-hmm. and that's the challenge and also the charm.
0: Mm-hmm. Ken's absolutely right. On the thank you to the caller for asking the question. I think it's a great question and a really interesting idea. We do have on the website at the Vermont Grape and Wine Council, you can go on there and look at descriptions of the different grape varieties that we work with and what their history is. I think that it's hard to make those comparative pieces because We don't want to tell people a certain wine is like a Sauvignon Blanc and then you taste it. And because everybody's taste is subjective to begin with. You know, you could be tasting a Sauvignon Blanc that actually doesn't taste anything like a Sauvignon Blanc. So based on your own personal perspective and your own taste buds, your own palate. So while I think it can be useful in a conversation to say, okay, this particular Marquette is made in this particular way from this particular place within Vermont, and it might have resonance with a Côte d'Aron, or it's made in this way, and it might be more like a Beaujolais, because Marquette can be very varied in its expression. I think that we, you know, we need to figure out ways to communicate that and what these grapes are that aren't always comparative, because I think sometimes people can get confused by the comparison because it'll be like, well, that doesn't actually taste like Pinot Noir.
1: Right.
0: Pinot Noir. And to Kent's point, we want people to be like, to begin to understand a Marquette is a Marquette is a Marquette.
1: Right.
0: And that's our challenge. That's our challenge. And we're working on that.
1: Yeah.
0: We're trying to figure out how to do that.
1: Well, Cammie, I imagine you get questions like this at the wine shop quite frequently from folks like Tina who come in and are wondering what's comparable to a Chardonnay, and I want it to be from this region. What do you say to them?
4: Well, I ask them, you know, what it is about the wine that they're looking for, that, like, what is it about it that they like? Is it acidity? Is it body, alcohol? Like, I just try to get a little bit more information about what they're wanting to experience. And I then, you know, steer them in the direction that I think would be best. And that has worked out fairly well, actually. And it's a really great conversation with people, because it also gives them the opportunity to kind of think, you know, what they like about wine and what they're looking for.
1: Mm.
4: So, yeah, I mean, I just try to have a conversation with people. And yeah.
1: Yeah. Ken, did you have something to add there?
3: Yeah. Yeah, that's always the challenge. And we try to resist saying, well, this tastes like a such and such.
1: Yeah.
3: But I think the important thing to communicate to people is, this tastes like the world sort of spectrum of wine. It's not some sort of oddball something or something that you will say, what kind of taste is that? Our wines belong in the general community of, I think, fine wines, and particularly for us, if you're geeky on wines, you love the dry ones, in the community of dry wines.
1: Mm.
3: And they go with the kinds of dishes that we serve and eat every day, and compliment them.
1: Yeah. Well, let's go back to the phones. We have Mary calling in from Brattleboro. Mary, go ahead.
6: Hello. I'm excited to tell you about Putney Mountain Winery in Putney, Vermont, started by Kate and Charles Dodge. Kate was a lawyer. Charles was a music professor at Dartmouth, and they were driving by Green Mountain Orchards every day, seeing all the drops of apples, and they started a winery with those drops, and now they have quite the array of fabulous wines that are made from everything but grapes.
1: Mm.
6: So strawberry rhubarb, blueberry, and a host of liqueurs, and I just want to talk them up and say they are amazing. Kate and Charles sold their business to the workers, so it is now a worker-owned winery, which is amazing.
1: Okay, so, great. So wine made from everything but grapes. Deirdre, you have some thoughts.
0: Yes, I think it's really important that we remember wine is not just made from grapes. You know, there are long traditions of wines being made from all these other kinds of fruits. And that is a completely interesting and legitimate way to look at wine. And here in Vermont, we a lot of folks are experimenting with that idea. Folks who are working with grapes are pursuing, some folks call it dual crop wines or co-ferments, where we have this beautiful tradition of cider. We're blending cider with grapes, or wines made from grapes with other kinds of tree fruits. And that, I think, is also part of Vermont's identity in terms of experimentation and looking at wine as a larger historical aspect.
1: Mm. And Cammie, you've done some experimenting with making wine from fruits other than grapes, right?
4: Yeah, I mean, I've made a few ciders, but co-ferments really just, yeah, fermenting grapes and apples together. And I learned that from Deirdre. But to be honest, they're not my, like, favorite, my forte, I would say. I'm more interested in oxidative styles of wines.
1: What does that mean?
4: So oxidative styles are wines that are like sherry. I'm obsessed with sherry. They are wines that are exposed to oxygen throughout the fermentation and aging process. And, you know, over time, that gives them some really unique characteristics that I really love and admire. And also Soleras, which are synonymous with sherry making. But it's when you start with a base wine and each year afterwards you add to the blend. So it's non-vintage and it's layered and very expressive.
1: Mm. Well, we asked you to shout out some of your favorite locally produced wines. And we heard from Jay in Williston, who wants to give a shout out to Snow Farm Vineyard and Distillery, Vermont's oldest commercial vineyard located in South Hero. Snow Farm produces estate-grown, cold, hardy, and French hybrid wines, as well as spirits and liqueurs. Dawn in Bellows Falls says that they recently went looking locally for Vermont wines and found a Snow Farm Marquette and a Sauval Blanc in Springfield. It was frustrating, they said. We particularly enjoyed the Marquette, a lovely red for a summer day. And then we got an email from Keely in Bristol, who says that they went on a wine tour near Cornell and asked the question, the Finger Lakes area seems to be similar to the Champlain Valley. Are there vineyards in Vermont? And the answer was, you will never grow a good wine grape in Vermont. Keely writes, I am so happy that that person was wrong. Huh. Very interesting.
0: Thank you, Keely.
1: All right, well,
0: my blood pressure just rose.
1: Oh, no, I'm so sorry.
0: No, it's okay.
1: All right, we have lots more to say about locally grown grapes and making wine in this region, particularly in the Champlain Valley. We do have to take one more short break, though. This is Vermont Edition. Stay with us.
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1: Welcome back to Vermont Edition. I'm Michaela LaFrac. If you're just joining us, our show today is all about Vermont viticulture and winemaking, that is. Our guests are Ken Albert, co-founder of Shelburne Vineyard and former president of the Grape and Wine Council. Camila Carrillo, the founder of La Montanuela Wine. She also runs the Wine Bar 10 Green Street in Vergennes. And Deirdre Heegan, vice president of the Vermont Grape and Wine Council and the founder of Domaine La Garanguista. Farm and winery in Garangista. I just messed it up again. You just corrected me during the break. Gosh.
0: Garageista. Garangista.
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3: so
1: for today's
3: syllables.
1: Show. So don't trust my pronunciations. Go there, click on the links. It's a farm and winery in Bethel. 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You can also email vermontedition@vermontpublic.org to shout out your favorite locally produced wine, like Chris in Burlington just did. Chris wants to recommend the ice wine from Boyden Valley Spirits. Okay, so let's talk politics for a minute, because everything seems to be leading back to politics these days. The Trump administration has imposed new tariffs on certain Canadian goods. This is actually going to be the subject of our entire show on Thursday. We're going to be doing another joint broadcast with the CBC's Radio Noon in Quebec to talk about the effects of these tariffs on cross-border businesses and trade overall between our two regions. I imagine this has a big effect on you all's work, in part because many Canadian provinces, including Quebec, have outright banned the sale of American alcohol in stores there as a response to these tariffs. Ken, how has it affected business for you?
3: Well, just as an example, my partner is a Montreal resident, and he was in a conversation with one of the distributors in Montreal, just at sort of the microsecond that all these tariffs hit Canada. So almost in the middle of that conversation, they said, we can't do anything about this. Mm. Forget about it.
1: Wow.
3: So we basically lost the opportunity to have sales in what is the largest population that's near us here in Vermont.
1: Mm. Deirdre?
0: Yeah, so both Quebec and Ontario were our two largest markets. We'd been selling into Quebec since 2015 and had just started working in Ontario. And as soon as, literally, as Ken is saying, as soon as that tariff conversation happened, all business stopped. You know, we were in the middle of doing our new orders for those markets. And, of course, they stopped, they evaporated. And there's no indication of when that might resume, at least not for the next couple of years.
1: Hmm. Yeah, and Cammie, so, have you noticed like a drop in customers to the wine bar? I know tourism is down as well.
4: Yeah, definitely. When we opened, everyone in Vergennes was like excited for us to experience summer in town. And they were like, you know, just you wait, there's going to be tons of Canadian tourists, it's going to be super busy, it's going to be great. And yeah, it's not been as great as everyone said. And I've heard from other business owners in Vergennes that tourism is way down. And yeah, no, we've definitely felt it. July was a very quiet month in Vergennes, which I think is pretty unusual.
1: Well, we have a caller calling in from Montreal. Marie is on the line with us. Marie, what are your thoughts on this conversation?
9: Yes, I'm actually on the 89 going back to Montreal.
1: Oh, great.
9: I've been in love with the Barnard area forever, and I came across Deirdre's wine through one of my friends she knows, Véronique Dalle in Montreal, which is one of the top sommeliers in the country, really. And I must say that you have to open up your heart to a different taste, a more robust taste, because the climate is different from Europe and everything is different from Europe. And you really have to open up your heart and go back to the drawing table. And when you want to have a taste of a Vermont wine, especially I'm talking about Agarigista, because I've known her wine since the very beginning because of my friend Véronique, and it was love at first sight. Mm.
0: Seriously. Thank you.
1: That must feel nice to hear.
0: It feels really
1: nice. Especially
0: amidst
1: all this tumult across the border.
0: Exactly. It is really nice to hear, because we certainly have friends and customers, you know, from Quebec who, you know, have said, gee, we are really sorry. You know, we would love to be coming down to visit. We'd love to be coming to buy wine, going to restaurants, and we just don't feel like we can do that right now. So, yeah, it's nice to hear that. Thank you, Marie. Hmm.
1: We also have a call coming in from Nicole in Randolph. Nicole, go ahead.
10: Hi. Thanks so much, Michaela. Love the show. My question is that my ignorance is that I only understood that Concord grapes grew well here, and that devastated me because I don't even like grape jelly. So when I wondered, the only thing I could think about was whether I would blend it with maybe rhubarb to sort of counter that incredible sweetness. And so I was heartened to hear about the other varieties and wonder if they knew what grew well in Randolph, given that they're in Bethel.
1: Ken, take it away.
3: Yeah, that's a very good comment. I plotted from the Burlington weather station the growing degree days, or it means the warmth of the summer, from the early 1950s to the present. And virtually every year has been slightly warmer than the previous year. If you look at a graph, it'll be a graph going uphill. And we're at the point here in Vermont that it probably isn't optimum to grow Concord here anymore, and maybe more optimum to grow some of these newly developed grapes that most of the grapes we grow here are developed in Minnesota. So thank you to the University of Minnesota, which basically created Marquette and so many of the other grapes that we grow. And we're also asking ourselves now, should we go to some of the more common European grapes? Because perhaps they would do well here as well. But no, we don't grow Concord here, and we don't make just sweet wines. We make dry wines from grapes that fully ripen here.
0: We, as Ken was saying, the University of Minnesota, they have been really instrumental in the providing the grapes that we work with. The grapes come out of the horticultural program there. They are, I always like to be really clear, because sometimes you get these clickbait headlines on an article about Vermont wine or wines made with hybrids that it's like lab-grown grapes. And I just want to be very clear for people that these grapes are grown, they're bred by hand. They're bred in the same way that the Romans bred them over 2,000 years ago. Hybridization has been happening since the beginning of time. It happens naturally. It is a natural part of evolution. We are part of that. Humans are part of that evolution. In terms of growing in Randolph, because we are close to you, we grow six different varieties up on Mount Hunger at high elevation. We grow Marquette, La Crescent, and Frontenac Gris, Blanc, and Noir, and we also grow one called Saint Croix. And those all do really great at high elevation. I think we were one of the first high elevation vineyards in the state at that elevation. And if you're down in Randolph, you know, at a lower elevation, those six grapes would also grow very well.
1: Hmm. Well, on that note, we got an email from Jess at Familia Farm in West Paulet and says that for anyone interested in growing wine grapes at home or commercially, Northeastern Vine Supply in West Paulet has a huge array of cold hardy wine varieties in bare root form available in all quantities. Andy Farmer, the owner and grower, is extremely knowledgeable in northern viticulture and an excellent resource for new and experienced growers alike. So, I understand that winemaking seems so fun and interesting and exciting, and you have this new federal designation hopefully coming down the line. But to put a damper on things, I want to talk about the shifting interest in drinking alcohol in the U.S. And the New York Times just published this big article a couple days ago about how the wine industry nationwide is struggling. In 2025 in California, roughly 38,000 acres of wine grapes were pulled out, and more than 500,000 tons of grapes went unpicked, according to industry estimates. That's because sometimes it's cheaper to let grapes rot unharvested rather than harvesting and bottling wine that isn't going to get purchased and just, you know, clogs up store shelves. So knowing all this and this change in how younger people are approaching alcohol, how does it make you feel? How do you attract new customers, Cammie?
4: I'm honestly not like too concerned about that, because I feel like those kinds of things come in waves. And I do know for younger generations, a lot of their lack of drinking is due to, you know, money. It's tough these days, so going out is hard, and, you know, buying a bottle of wine every week or whatever, you know, that could be out of your budget. But I do think that there is an interest in things that are grown, you know, organically, biodynamically, you know, things that are made with intention. And, you know, I think in Vermont we have a lot of those kinds of wineries. I mean, I'm not entirely concerned. I see people come into the wine bar, you know, of all ages and interests, and obviously 21 plus. I don't know. I feel like there still is optimism and excitement around wine. It's just, you know, it's hard to pay the bills. It's hard to, you know, make a living. I don't know. I think it boils down to the economy.
1: Yeah. Ken, what do you think?
3: I think it's a challenge. I think it's something we have to surmount. But, you know, it's interesting. These articles have been, you know, no wine is healthy for you, no matter what the quantity is. Yet these articles have been for the last 3 or 4 years in New York Times, Washington Post, Wall Street Journal, magazines of all stripe. But if you go to like the second or third paragraph of these articles, it says, and by the way, if you have no more than 2 glasses of wine a night and even every night of the week, your life expectancy is the same as any person that doesn't drink any wine. So it's an overreaction. And we have to, I guess, work with that and work with ways to surmount that.
1: Hmm. Deirdre?
0: Yeah, I think that there is no doubt that the wine business is down, that the numbers are down, that people pulled out 38,000 acres of grapes in California. You know, those things are real and they're happening. But I think that what's happening is so complex and is born out of COVID. It's born out of statistics that aren't always accurate, I think. You know, when we talk about younger drinkers, a lot of those numbers are still about generations that aren't even of drinking age yet. So to Cammie's point, I think that I think the interest for people is they want, something authentic. They want something local. They want something grown in a way that they can understand and that's organic or biodynamic or regenerative in some way. They want to be able to connect with the producer. And I think that's our challenge, right? And it's particularly probably our challenge for Vermont is being able to connect with people who aren't familiar with the grape varieties, don't maybe know that we have wineries here or as many wineries as we have who are making beautiful things. So I think that I think there's a lot of room to grow, actually. So while the articles and the numbers and the realities are sometimes doom and gloom, I don't actually think that's the end conversation.
1: Yeah.
0: I think it is more hopeful than that.
1: Cammie?
4: I would also, like, I am pretty sure I heard that a lot of those vineyards in California were, you know, wineries that wanted to kind of jump on the bandwagon. It was like an opportunity to make money. And, you know, I think it's different for smaller scale families. I think, you know, you're ripping out your vines because you're not making a profit. But for a lot of winemakers, it's not really, I mean, you do want to make money, but at the end of the day, it's like you do it because you love it.
1: Mm-hmm. Yeah.
0: Right. And also in California, one of the reasons that they did pull out vines was to help manage the price of grapes on the market value of the price. They didn't want a glut of grapes to affect that value. So in order to do that, because people planted a lot during COVID and after COVID because there was an explosion in wine the first year of COVID.
3: Just to emphasize, if you read those articles from the first paragraph to the nth paragraph, anyone that drinks wine in a responsible way, I think these articles actually back up that you're not in danger of any kind of health issues.
1: Well, real quick, one of the things that the article, this New York Times article I'm referencing also said is that interest in Pinot Noir specifically has been dropping after this boom when the 2004 movie Sideways came out. So last question for each of you. What's the new Vermont-grown Pinot Noir? What's the wine that you think should be a nationwide craze to fill the shoes left by Pinot Noir? Deirdre?
0: I think all of them.
1: All right, good answer.
0: But I say that because we have so many different varieties here, and we make so many different wines, and I think that's part of Vermont's identity, experimentation and exploration.
1: Mm. Well, Deirdre, you're going to get the last word here because we're out of time. Deirdre Heekin is with the Vermont Grape and Wine Council, founder of You Say It.
0: La Garagista.
1: There it is. Beautiful when you do it. It's a farm and winery in Bethel. Ken Albert is with Shelburne Vineyard, former president of the Grape and Wine Council. Ken, thank you so much.
3: Well, thank you for inviting us.
1: And Cammie Carrillo, the founder of La Montanuela Wine and the wine bar 10 Green Street in Vergennes. Thank you so much.
4: Thank you.
1: All right. And a reminder, too, that if you are also in an industry that's been affected by the tariffs and the changes in relationship between Canada and the U.S. that are happening at the federal level, please email us about it because we're going to have a whole show dedicated to that topic this Thursday. Our email is vermontedition@vermontpublic.org. Our show today was directed by Aaliyah Papes. John Ahrens is our managing editor. Our producers are Andrea Lorien and Daniela Fierro. Our intern is Ali Akana, who pitched and produced this show. Our call screener is Rick Barrett, and our theme music is by Myra Flynn. I'm Michaela LaFrac. Thank you so much for listening, and we will catch up again soon.

0: It's just shy of 8 o'clock. I'm Brandy Provost, and you're listening to Vermont Public. Thanks for joining us tonight, and stay with us for The Daily coming up next, followed by Today Explained. 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
1: There is no shortage of voters across the political spectrum, not just Republicans, who are so angry at politics as usual, at the system, that they're willing to just say, you know what? It's time for something different. It's time for the change candidate, even if we are being told that the change candidate is not the electable candidate.
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5: Live from NPR News in Washington, I'm Ryland Barton. The Iran war has seriously depleted U.S. missile stockpiles, both offensive and defensive. As NPR's Tom Bowman explains, that's raising concerns not just in this war, but also for future conflicts.
6: These attacked missiles would be key in any conflict with China. The likelihood of that happening now is low. U.S. officials say China won't have the ability to assault Taiwan until next year, and that's capability. It doesn't mean they'll do it. But if they do, then the role for the U.S., what will that be? And what are the threats to U.S. forces in the region? That's why it's crucial to have adequate stockpiles of both offensive and defensive weapons like the Patriot, and that stockpile has dropped quite a bit.
5: NPR's Tom Bowman reporting. Ohio Republican Congressman Max Miller says he's filing paperwork to launch a House investigation into domestic abuse allegations his ex-wife made against him. In an online post, Miller said he was requesting the investigation, quote, to clear my name, adding, I have nothing to hide. His ex-wife, Emily Moreno, is the daughter of Ohio Republican Senator Bernie Moreno. The man accused of starting one of three wildfires that burned hundreds of structures in Spokane appeared in court today. Northwest Public Broadcasting's Anna King reports he's charged with first-degree arson.
7: The purpose of the hearing was to determine release conditions for the 37-year-old Aaron Forrest Farinacci. He was arrested Monday by investigators who found a lighter and waterproof matches in his possession. The Spokane Sheriff's Office said a witness saw him crouching in the grass near where the Old Trails fire started. That was the first of three fires that started on Saturday, burning through neighborhoods in Spokane. At the court hearing, Judge Tony Hazel read the release conditions.
8: The court will adopt the $1 million bond that's already in place.
7: His arraignment is set for August 6th. For NPR News, I'm Anna King in Spokane, Washington.
5: Elon Musk's aerospace and AI company, SpaceX, says it had soaring revenues and shrinking losses in its first quarterly earnings report since its IPO. But as NPR's John Ruich reports, the company spent heavily on AI and research and development, and the share price fell.
9: Investors piled in and propelled SpaceX to the world's biggest initial public offering in June, pushing the share price up. But it's fallen sharply since. Still, on an earnings call, Elon Musk put a positive spin on the company's progress in satellite communications, AI, and the development of a reusable heavy lift rocket.
10: The SpaceX team is solving some of the hardest engineering problems in the history of humanity, and I think the team is succeeding.
9: Subscriptions to its satellite internet arm Starlink doubled to 12 million with growing income, but the company remains unprofitable, reporting a loss of more than $500 million during the quarter, with capital expenditures nearly doubling from the prior quarter. John Ruich, NPR News.
5: U.S. stock market rallied to new records today. This is NPR News. Spanish Prime Minister Pedro Sanchez's migration policies are facing criticism from EU leaders after a surge of migrants arrived in its North African exclave of Ceuta. The sudden influx last week led to a humanitarian crisis and reignited the immigration debate within the EU.